0: emergency in the Madrid region and the neighbouring province of Avila because of wildfires. They're spreading rapidly due to hot and dry conditions, forcing the evacuation of 10,000 people around the capital. Extra resources will be deployed under a centralised response. France and Italy are also battling major wildfires. King Charles has officially opened the 23rd Commonwealth Games in the Scottish city of Glasgow. He called the organisation a unique and extraordinary family of nations. Shabnam Yunus-Jewell reports.
1: The Scottish city has promised to deliver a memorable 10 days of sport 12 years after they first hosted. The ceremony began with King Charles and Queen Camilla emerging from a TARDIS with cycling legend Sir Chris Hoy. They joined new UK Prime Minister Andy Burnham to watch an early athlete parade, which ended with Team Scotland getting an emotional standing ovation. Glasgow-born Tom Walker and Katie Tunstall were the headline musical acts. More than 3,000 athletes and para-athletes from 74 nations and territories will compete for 215 gold medals across 10 sports.
0: BBC News. A prominent Indian activist has ended his hunger strike 26 days after starting it in support of youth protests against leaked exam papers. Sunam Wangchuk said the decision came after long negotiations. Last week, Mr. Wangchuk was removed by police from the protest in Delhi as his health deteriorated. The Prime Minister, Narendra Modi, has promised to punish anyone involved in leaking exam papers. Ukraine's ousted Defence Minister, Mykhailo Fedorov, has said he's not willing to accept an alternative job in the government. President Zelensky has confirmed he's been offered several alternative roles. But Mr. Fedorov said defence was the only ministerial position where someone could deal with corruption in procurement and shape the course of the war against Russia's invasion. Archaeologists have revealed details of the ancient treasure found in a rare 8th-century shipwreck off Croatia's southern coast after an underwater expedition lasting nearly a decade. They say the gold jewellery, particularly a signet ring with a picture of the emperor, indicates the vessel was carrying someone of high rank. Igor Miholiek from Croatia's Conservation Institute described the find.
2: Our research has yielded a whole series of objects the ship was carrying that come from the eastern Mediterranean, trading scales with weights and mercury, which also tells us there was a goldsmith on board the ship, a goldsmith who very likely made these objects.
0: The world of chess has been thrown into turmoil after the president of the International Chess Federation, who's Russian, was placed under European Union sanctions. The European Commission said Arkady Dvorkovich, through his membership of the Russian Chess Federation, was supporting Russia's invasion of Ukraine. He faces an EU travel ban. Mr. Dvorkovich says he'll challenge the decision, which he called unfair. In the meantime, his deputy, the Indian Grandmaster Anand Vishwanathan, will take over as interim president. BBC News.
3: You're listening to the newsroom from the BBC World Service with me, Pete Ross. Donald Trump says he's close to deciding whether to launch a massive attack against Iran on a scale larger than previous strikes seen during the months-long conflict. US Central Command has just announced it's launched another round of strikes against Iran, with Iranian media now reporting explosions being heard in the southern city of Ahvaz. Speaking to the US news outlet Axios, President Trump earlier said the United States would hold Tehran responsible for the actions of the Houthis in Yemen after the Iran-backed movement attacked two Saudi oil tankers in the Red Sea on Wednesday. The threat to this vital export route, used by the Saudis to bypass the Strait of Hormuz, has raised the stakes in this conflict, sending oil prices soaring once again. Addressing the UN Security Council, Secretary General Antonio Guterres said the crisis in the Middle East was spiralling out of control.
4: When parties prioritise military solutions over negotiated settlements, civilians pay the heaviest toll. We see this on full display in the Middle East, with devastating consequences in the region and across the globe. The situation is getting out of control. It's teetering on the edge of the unimaginable. One crisis feeds another, one escalation triggers the next.
3: During Israel's war in Gaza, the Houthis attacked what they claimed was Israeli-linked shipping in the Red Sea, action which they said was in support of the Palestinians. That caused a major diversion of global shipping, higher shipping costs, and triggered military intervention by the US and UK. There are now fears that this could happen again. The UN Special Envoy to Yemen, Hans Grundberg, says that would be the last thing that Yemen needs.
5: What we've seen in Yemen for the last couple of weeks is a very worrying situation, which is very concerning because we've seen an escalatory trajectory that has led to the current situation. And that is obviously nothing that I have wanted to see. And I think it's extremely worrying, especially for the sake of Yemen. I think one needs to remind ourselves that Yemen is one of the world's poorest countries. It's a fairly large country with 40 million inhabitants. It's not something that Yemen needs at this point. What Yemen needs at this particular moment is stabilization and focus on getting back to a sense of normalcy for the sake of its own population. What one needs to do at this point is to disentangle these conflicts and make sure that you focus on them for the sake of their own inherent issues and address the grievances and the issues that are at stake. And that is very true for Yemen. It's Yemen as well that now risks getting entangled into this wider situation that we have in the Middle East.
3: Our international editor, Jeremy Bowen, gave us his assessment on the state of play after nearly 2 weeks of the US and Iran trading daily strikes.
6: At the beginning of this escalation 12 days ago, there was a lot of talk that maybe both sides were trying to bolster their negotiating position with a show of force. But the problem with these escalations is that things can go out of control. And at the moment, if you look at everything that's going on all around the place, Strait of Hormuz, Bab al-Mandab, it feels like it's spinning a rather out of control. And that's also exacerbated by Donald Trump at first making a deal with Saudi Arabia and then putting in this condition of recognizing Israel, something that the Saudis have always linked to a Palestinian state, and that which is not happening at the moment. So there's this sense, I think, that there's no one really in charge of the pace of events in the crisis. And that is a dangerous thing. Now, big question. Does it escalate further? Donald Trump has been threatening that it could escalate further in a big way. Or do they find, do the mediators, do others find a way of slowing it down, getting together, talking again? But the difficulty is, what do they talk about? Because they had this memorandum of understanding with various rather ambiguously drawn clauses in it, and that didn't work out. So they need some new ideas fast, or what we're going to see is more prolonged exchanges, and that is dangerous for all of us.
3: Jeremy Bowen. For onlookers around the world, the possibility of further disruption to global energy supplies is a major concern. Since Iran and the US resumed hostilities, the price of a barrel of the oil benchmark, Brent crude, has risen steadily. But after the Houthi attacks on oil tankers in the Red Sea, the price has jumped from just over $70 to $100. The European Central Bank President Christine Lagarde has warned that higher inflation is likely. We heard more from our business correspondent, Sumira Hussain.
7: This attack by the Houthis on Saudi ships really sent a ripple through financial markets. We saw the price of oil is now trading at above $100 a barrel. That's a real sort of touchstone kind of number to see it going so high. And the fact that you're seeing this happening as a result of a new kind of wave that's happening with regards to the war in the Middle East, I mean, that is having investors quite nervous. And you're seeing a cascading impact. Some analysts are now worried that we're probably going to start seeing the price of oil going up to $100, $130 a barrel. I even saw one analyst suggesting that you could even see $140 a barrel. Remember that during the time in which there was that ceasefire, a lot of countries were able to increase their stockpiles. Remember that there were a lot of these oil reserves that countries had access to, and many were tapping into that at the first wave of this war. And then you had the ceasefire, and there was a bit of that replenishing. But now that's kind of off the table again. And so now you're really going to be seeing a lot of pressure. Because remember, you were coming from a place where those oil reserves were already depleted. Nobody's really been able to get back up to reserves of where they were before this war even began. So we're already starting at a place where we're kind of already not having as much oil as we would want to.
3: Sumira Hussain. Next, to the wildfires that have swept through parts of Italy, France and Spain, fanned by scorching temperatures and strong winds. Three firefighters have been killed and thousands have been moved from their homes. A video from Spain's military emergency unit highlights the extent of the struggle to contain the blazes there.
8: Help!
3: The footage shows teams working amid thick, dark smoke, trying to save burning homes in Madrid's Playas de la Presa. Evacuations are also underway in southwest France, with plans to move thousands more. President Emmanuel Macron has invoked the EU's civil protection mechanism to ask for help, requesting 6 aircraft to battle the fires. Our Europe correspondent Nick Beek reports.
8: The Spanish Civil Guard moved from house to house, delivering an evacuation order. The flames have already reached this village outside of Madrid. Officers try to calm an elderly woman as smoke descends on her home. In France, more than 20,000 people have been evacuated as fire spread there. Around Bordeaux, locals slept out in the open. British tourists are among those being forced to move. Jo Kent is a BBC journalist on holiday with her family, staying at a campsite in the Cap Ferret area.
9: In the last 10 minutes, the police have come round and they've told us that we've got 30 minutes to get out. So now there's a bit of a scramble with everyone here just packing up their cars and making a dash for it.
8: Temperatures of 40 degrees Celsius in parts of southern Europe are fueling the fires. In Italy, 6,000 members of the emergency services are now involved in the operation on the island of Sicily. This wildfire season is already one of the worst of the past 20 years in the EU for the area of land burned. The concern is that we're barely halfway through the summer.
3: Nick Beek, you're listening to the newsroom from the BBC World Service. Lawmakers in the United States want to give the government the ability to quickly shut down artificial intelligence tools in the event they pose a threat to the public. Congressman Ted Lieu, a Democrat, and Congressman Nathaniel Moran, a Republican, introduced a bill named the AI Kill Switch Act on Thursday. The bipartisan proposal came after the technology startup Hugging Face was hacked earlier this week by OpenAI tools that went rogue during a test. Hugging Face's co-founder Thomas Wolfe told the BBC that the incident is a wake-up call for the industry.
10: This is going to be one of the most common type of cyber attack we'll see. We've increasingly had more and more complex tools that enable hackers to attack more and more complex systems. And the goal has always been we need to match the defense.
3: Max Corbridge is a former computer hacker turned CEO and co-founder of Secure Age Netics, who specialise in AI and security. He told Lewis Vaughan Jones more about how AI agents could go rogue.
11: It is worth calling out that OpenAI intentionally disabled some of the safeguards which would normally stop models from taking some of these actions in order to try and get a full assessment of how capable it really was. So this is not the most realistic scenario for everyone's agents that they're using today. We've seen this playing out many times. It's the idea of what we call reward hacking, where when you give a task, you need to be very prescriptive about exactly what is allowed and what is not allowed, because when you have an infinite number of attempts to try something and a lot of creativity, as these systems do, they're able to then find routes that we didn't anticipate or have really built safeguards around either. The idea of an AI agent not having the cognizant sort of awareness to know that going across the internet and hacking into production systems is going to be something which it shouldn't be doing. And indeed, this is something that we're seeing playing out, not just in these scenarios, but in others, where agents and sort of the AI systems don't really understand what it is that they should be doing, what it is they shouldn't be doing. And that sort of human oversight of, you know, maybe this is something I should now pause, isn't there, especially when you give them very strict kind of goals, which we did in this case. So I would say it's probably somewhere in the middle. Definitely something to be concerned about, just because we've seen now OpenAI, who you would imagine to be the sort of people who know best how to control agents, clearly show that that's not the case. And although this was a model without the guardrails on, this was never what the intentional of the assessment which they put it through was, and it's now obviously made headline news. So it's not a good look for them. But at the same time, this isn't the scenario which every single agent out there in the world is going to start doing tomorrow.
12: And part of the response here has been calls by US lawmakers for essentially a kill switch. First of all, just talk us through what a kill switch is and how it works.
11: Yes, so this is the idea that when something has gone off the rails, you're able to very easily and quickly initiate something which shuts all of the system down and the AI stops in its tracks. And this has been something which we've had for all different previous eras of cybersecurity and technology. It makes complete sense to have one in the AI world. The real challenge with the kill switch is that you have to know when it's doing something that it wasn't intended to be doing. And from all the coverage that I've seen, this was done without the knowledge of OpenAI actually understanding or knowing that what it had done. And actually, when I remember this first breach came out, OpenAI were nowhere to be seen, and it was Hugging Face reporting they'd been breached. And so this really calls out to the problem of, yes, you know, kill switches are great, but you have to know when an agent is doing something that it shouldn't be doing. And that's a security monitoring system. That's where you have an independent system which is watching what your agent does. It doesn't sleep, just like your agents don't. And it watches what those agents are doing and steps in when it's taking harm. And that's an area that we're focusing on very heavily here at Securegentics, because we feel this is something which all AI systems should be using to prevent systems and incidents just like this one.
3: Max Corbridge. Sri Lanka is currently fighting its worst outbreak of dengue fever in nearly a decade and has deployed military drones to scan for stagnant pools of water on rooftops to find and stamp out mosquito breeding sites. The viral fever is spread to humans through mosquitoes and is common in tropical climates. In severe cases, it can lead to internal bleeding or even death. Here's a message we got from someone there who's had it twice.
13: My name is Krishni and I'm from Sri Lanka, and I first got dengue in 2015, and let me tell you, it is not fun. It is not fun at all. I got corona for about 36 hours and corona can honestly hold my beer, because dengue is way worse. I mean, 2015 when we got it, the hospitals could not cope with it because there were so many patients. And then this time around, it's just as bad. And honestly, we need a vaccination for dengue, because dengue is incredibly bad. And the thing is, the second time I got it, I didn't even know I had it, and I was so sick. And I was shivering and my body aches, my lower back aches. Like, you can't eat, you can't drink, you can't function, you can't do anything. And it's really, really, really bad.
3: Health experts say it would be hard to develop a fully working vaccine given the virus exists in four distinct strains. The BBC's Sampath Thissanayake is in the capital, Colombo, and told us about the latest situation.
14: Sri Lanka is currently facing a severe nationwide dengue outbreak, with more than 79,000 cases reported to date. The number of deaths reported so far is 57. More than 23,000 patients have been reported this month alone. Major hospitals in areas including Colombo, Gampa and Matara are overflowing with the dengue patients. Authorities have taken many measures to combat dengue situation. Sri Lanka Air Force recently deployed military drones to scan for stagnant pools of water on rooftops and other mosquito breeding sites in Colombo area. According to the Sri Lanka's National Dengue Control Unit, the recent cyclone Githwa is directly responsible for the major spike in dengue infections. The storm scattered the debris across the island, creating millions of hidden water collecting cavities that serve as a perfect breeding ground for the mosquitoes. The recent monsoon rains, particularly in Colombo and Gampa, have left behind massive unmanaged pools of water. It is precisely such factors that have contributed to the increase of the spread of dengue. They have taken some measures to destroying mosquito breeding sites. That is one of the major primary measures taken by the authorities. Volunteer cleanup programs have been organized in almost every area throughout the country.
3: Sampath Thissanayake in Colombo. To Scotland now, where a scaled-back Commonwealth Games has begun following the opening ceremony in Glasgow. The event brings together athletes from 74 nations and territories that formerly belonged to the British Empire, but now to its successor, the Commonwealth of Nations. The event is smaller than previous years after the Australian state of Victoria pulled out as host because of spiralling costs. BBC Sports' Sophia Hartley is there.
15: Compared to Birmingham back in 2022, where there were 19 sports, this Games in Glasgow will have just 10. So hockey, triathlon and badminton are just some of the sports that will be missing out. It also means that there'll be 2,000 fewer athletes, no new stadiums and smaller venues. The Athletic Stadium, for example, has gone from a 46,000 seater to one that will hold just over 10,000 people. And a big reason for this is the limited time that Glasgow has had to prepare care. And that's kind of reflected in the city itself. Where I am in St. George's Square now, there's a lot of ongoing building and construction work in the city centre. And some residents have argued that perhaps there are bigger priorities that the city is facing rather than hosting another Commonwealth Games. So many are questioning whether this format, a smaller and perhaps more financially viable games, could be a future-proofed version that we see in years to come. And the Commonwealth Games is a real advocate for the exposure of para sports. It's an integrated programme, so that means that able-bodied and para events compete side by side, not in their standalone games.
3: So, what do sports reporters from some of the big medal-winning countries at previous Commonwealth Games think of Glasgow 2026? Trishana McGowan is from Jamaica, Tholen Kelly Munganga is South African, and Jonathan Healy is Australian, and he's in Glasgow for the Games. First, Trishana, on how Jamaicans are feeling.
16: The country is just waiting to see the action get on the way, and then they will get fully into the mood of supporting our netballers, our track and field athletes, as they compete. Some of the biggest stars made it known that they're not available, but we're so rich in talent that the athletes that are coming to represent us, I like to think that they too are some of the big stars, because with Jamaica's track and field, for example, you never know oftentimes who will come out on top, even at our national championships. So I love the team that is being sent. These are some athletes that would make the Olympic team as well as the World Championships team. So we are still in for great representation across the various disciplines.
17: It's not a big event in the build-up to it, because we tend to get distracted by so many other things. And there are other multi-sport events that we do regard as more important. Ultimately, the Olympics is the one that all of us wait for 4 years. But when you know there's a South African flag involved, the fans and the supporters will get behind it. And I think there are specific track meets and specific events where we look at them and we like, we can get a medal out of that. But also, I also think with an eye on the next Olympic Games, it's also just a chance to reintroduce or introduce some new faces to say, hey, in 2 years, if you give them the proper support, if you back them properly, they will be winning medals for South Africa as well.
18: I think the buzz has really picked up. The way that people can switch from World Cup mode into caring about the Commonwealth Games. Look, I mean, the hype of an Olympics is obviously very, very different compared to a Commonwealth Games, where I think there is a level of casualness to it, where people are not so much losing their minds with excitement as they are like, this is just a great thing that's on in and around the city. But the real excitement is with the athletics team at the moment. It's in this sort of beginning of a new golden generation, and people are just so invested. And with the advent of streaming, they can actually watch these athletes compete around the world year round. So it's not something that you have to wait 4 years or 2 years for at an Olympics or a Commonwealth Games.
3: Jonathan Healy. We end the programme with a story that might sound like the plot of a Hollywood film, except it really did happen in Manchester in the north of England. Dave Green was adopted at birth and grew up never knowing his biological family. Then, a chance conversation at work led him to discover that one of his colleagues was actually his long-lost sister he'd never met. Here's the BBC's North of England correspondent, Rowan Bridge.
19: Let me introduce Dave Green. He used to drive buses.
20: The last time I drove a bus was 1999. I used to have a motto, it's just nice to be nice.
19: As a supervisor at Manchester Airport bus station, he met Andrea Ermston.
21: I'd come to fill the vending machines and clean the vending machines.
19: And that's how you got introduced to Dave?
21: Yes, we used to...
19: The two struck up a friendship, and that's where this story begins.
20: We were two strangers, and the more discussions we had, the more we realised we had in common. We were having a chit-chat, and I remember putting my arm around her, and she said, we're just like brother-sister, me and you, aren't we? I said, yeah, we look quite good together, don't we? So we could be brother-sister, me and you.
21: I'd ask him a question, he'd start talking, and I'd finish his sentence for him.
20: Which, again, was quite uncanny, really.
19: But it was a fateful phone call in 2007 that was going to change everything.
20: Me and my ex-partner, we fostered. This particular day, I was quite distraught because the foster child had to be returned into care. I called her and said, I'm really down today because the foster child's got to go back into care, and I feel like I've really let him down because I'm adopted.
21: And I was like, I can't believe you've never told me this in 2 years. I said, well, my brother was adopted. His name was Stuart.
20: To which I replied, OK, my name was Stuart when I was adopted. Stuart Proudlove.
21: And I went, that was his name, Stuart Proudlove.
20: She phoned me back a few minutes later and said, I've spoke to my mum, and were you born in Withenshaw, a hospital, on the 24th of March, 1966? I said, I was. And we both cried at this point because we knew what was coming.
21: Told my mum, I said, I think I found Stuart for you. And she just didn't know what to say. Called Stuart back, Dave. And I said, it's got to be you, it's got to be you. And I did say to him, out of anybody that I know, I would have chose you to be my brother.
1: Dave's mum was 15 when she had him in the 1960s.
20: My mum got two choices, give him up for adoption, or her mum, my grandma, would have brought me up as her own. So I think I was given the best opportunity to have a great life. But what did find out I was adopted, there was no real sort of urge to find out anything more.
1: Now, back in the 80s, when Dave was driving, buses were a lot cheaper.
20: I've done this left turn onto Mainwood Road hundreds of times.
1: We're on the number 11

0: saying, "You can't be promised." Sorry. So yeah, it was a really good time.
1: Rowan Bridge reporting there. Lovely stuff. You've been listening to the newsroom from the BBC World Service with me, Pete Ross. The main news this hour, the US is imposing new import taxes on dozens of trading partners, claiming they've failed to stop forced labour. Thanks for listening.
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0: Coming up shortly, Professor Joe Herbert from the University of Cambridge chats to us about the announcement by US Secretary of Defence Pete Hegseth to screen testosterone levels for those aged 30 and over in the military.
1: The first thing Mr. Hegseth has to worry about is the difference between free and bound testosterone. In your blood, testosterone is stuck onto a protein, and most of it doesn't do anything. The bit that does things is the free bit, which floats about.
0: Would correcting testosterone levels do any good?
2: BBC News with Chris Berrow. The US is imposing tariffs of around 10% on 60 trading partners, claiming they're not doing enough to tackle forced labour. They replace a temporary global duty put in after the Supreme Court struck down earlier tariffs in February. The Cuban foreign minister has condemned new US sanctions targeting Cuba's international medical missions. He said it was an attack on the right to health care of hundreds of thousands of people around the world. Washington says the missions amount to forced labour. The White House has insisted Donald Trump repeatedly told Saudi officials the country must normalise ties with Israel as part of a nuclear deal with the United States. Spokeswoman Caroline Levitt told reporters the agreement would be off if the kingdom refused. The deal was signed on Wednesday with no public reference to the condition. The Indian activist Sonam Wangchuck has ended his hunger strike after 26 days. He'd been refusing food in support of youth protests calling for educational reforms after exam papers were leaked. The Spanish government has declared a national emergency in the Madrid region and the neighbouring province of Avila because of wildfires. The emergency declaration will mobilise extra resources to tackle the blazes. The EU has imposed sanctions on the Russian head of the International Chess Federation, accusing him of supporting the invasion of Ukraine. Arkady Dvorkovich faces an EU travel ban and having his assets frozen. He called the decision unlawful and unfair. An analysis of the songs of more than 3,000 bird species has found they're made up of just 8 fundamental types of sound. Each song is a combination of trills, whistles, harmonic stacks, and what are known as chaotic notes. King Charles has opened the Commonwealth Games in Glasgow in Scotland, calling the organisation a unique and extraordinary family of nations. BBC News.
0: Hello, I'm Tom Whipple and welcome to Inside Science from the BBC World Service. Today, well, I'm worried that we might have peaked as a science show. Why? Well, we have evil killer whales, we have super soldiers on testosterone, we have exploding sunfish. That's basically all of science there, except, of course, I hear you say there is one thing missing. Well, that's mathematician Kit Yates. Well, the good news is, Kit is here too. Kit, you've been looking at some of the other new research this week. What have you got?
3: Hi, Tom. Yeah, this week is going to be a bit of a mathematical extravaganza. I'm going to be bringing news of monkeys that can do maths and also machines that can do maths as well.
0: Brilliant. OK, well, look, before that, we did promise this. What is scarier than a US Navy SEAL? How about a US Navy SEAL who is jacked up on testosterone? In what must be bad news for Ayatollahs, Central American presidents and Greenlanders everywhere, it looks like that might be what we're about to get. Here is Pete Hedges.

0: Rexeff, U.S. Secretary of Defense.
1: Our most decisive tactical advantage will always be the individual warfighter, which is why we must constantly look for new ways to optimize your performance, your resilience, and your long-term health. And to meet that commitment today, I'm authorizing a new screening program for testosterone deficiency for our service members, ensuring you have the right testosterone levels to operate at your absolute best.
0: I'm joined by Professor Joe Herbert from the University of Cambridge and author of Testosterone, Sex, Power and the Will to Win. Joe, so they're sort of considering supplementation for soldiers who are low on testosterone. This sounds like a good idea. Testosterone should make them nice and fierce and able to do all of that killing, shouldn't it?
2: Not at all. Mr. Hegseth's idea seems very strange to me. If he thinks that for some reason American soldiers have low testosterone, he needs to take a proper sample and see whether that's true or not. But I don't see a problem.
0: OK, but, I mean, could it nevertheless, in a sense, be a solution? I mean, testosterone, what does it do? Because we do associate testosterone with, for want of a better word, manly things, with being competitive, with being strong, with being aggressive. Is he correct in that, if that's what he wants to encourage?
2: Yes, he is. There's no doubt about it that testosterone is a very successful hormone. But the point really is, does the American Army lack competitiveness because of universal low testosterone? This seems to me to be extremely unlikely for two reasons. First of all, testosterone is very variable, goes up and down a lot from day to day. And if soldiers, for example, are training under very severe conditions, like carrying heavy weights and traipsing over moors or deserts in the heat or the cold, their testosterone levels will go right down. So it's a very reactive hormone. That doesn't mean they lose their competitiveness, because the action of testosterone is long-term. And what matters is what your long-term levels are over months or even years.
0: Could there be negative consequences to taking testosterone?
2: If you take too much, it's damaging. It damages your liver, it damages your fertility. It's a very bad idea. But giving your testosterone be within the normal range would be perfectly harmless and might do you some good.
0: So, well, what good might it do?
2: Depends on the individual, but it might possibly increase your vigor, your love of life, your energy. That's what testosterone does as part of its major function, which is to enable reproduction. That includes, of course, being fertile, being sexually active, and being aggressive and being muscular, and in some species, growing teeth or horns or whatever. So it's a very wide-ranging hormone and a very, very successful one.
0: So if I took testosterone supplementation, where would it be going? How does it achieve all of this within the body?
2: That's a good question. The first thing Mr. Hegseth has to worry about is the difference between free and bound testosterone. In your blood, testosterone is stuck onto a protein, and most of it doesn't do anything. It just is there to kind of store. The bit that does things is the free bit, which floats about. And that goes into your muscles, into your brain, and into other parts of your body too. But the only parts of the body which care about that are the parts which have another molecule called a receptor. And that makes that tissue sensitive to testosterone. So, for example, the reason that men who take a lot of testosterone get big muscles is because their muscles are full of testosterone receptors. But their brain also has receptors, not overall the whole brain, but in particular, bits of the brain which are to do, as you imagine, with survival and sex and appetite and so on.
0: If they do go ahead with this in the US military and there is a large amount of testosterone supplementation, are there things that we might be able to usefully find out for science?
2: Yes. It would be an interesting experiment. The problem is, will it be done properly? Well, actually, it's quite a complicated business to do a proper trial. There's no details that I know about, so I don't know whether Mr. Hegseth has had some proper advice.
0: Thank you very much for talking to us, Professor Joe Herbert. Kit, are you a low T beta or a high T alpha?
3: I don't know. I've never been tested. And I guess that's part of the point, isn't it? If you want to determine whether someone's got lots of testosterone, you need to do lots of tests. You can't just test them once. You know, we really need to understand it better and understand the impacts that it might have.
0: Let's leave behind sort of hints of toxic masculinity and go somewhere a bit more calming. Let me take you to the Mexico Pacific. One afternoon, Katie Ayres, a marine biologist with the non-profit Beneath the Waves, was on a boat in Baja California when she spotted some killer whales circling. Slipping into the water, she went beneath the waves and snorkelled over. What she would see would not merely be dramatic, not merely be baffling, it would also perhaps tell us something important about the way that orcas think. Oh, and perhaps reaffirm that...
4: Oh, orcas are pretty evil.
0: Through her goggles, Katie sees an orca holding a dead sunfish, one of the world's biggest fish, in its mouth. It's something she's seen before.
4: So I noticed that there was already, you know, like a laceration on the sunfish, so I thought, oh, they've already got what they wanted. Now, what are they doing? And then I found out.
5: Oh, God! Oh, God!
4: Another orca swims kind of past me, and the orca that's holding the sunfish lets go, like, the timing is impeccable, it lets go perfectly as the second orca hits the sunfish, and the remains of the sunfish kind of explode into thousands of pieces, and that's when you can hear me, yeah, very excited to see that.
0: Katie's next question, after watching little bits of sunfish shrapnel drift towards the seafloor, was why?
4: It was a surprise because there's already been a few studies on orcas feeding on sunfish. So their hunting strategy has actually previously been described. And this was not part of that description. I'd just never seen that before.
0: So in your paper, you go through a few different explanations for why this might be. One of the explanations is this is a means of breaking it up so they can all have a feed, particularly the young.
4: Yeah, so I originally thought that because this video I filmed, it was several years ago now, and it was almost instantly after that explosion, you can see a juvenile fly in and start eating those pieces almost immediately. So that gave me the impression that, you know, the calf had almost been waiting for that to happen. So the pieces were more manageable for the young orca. And I was going to write a scientific note about this observation, but time kind of got away with me. And before I knew it, someone else had actually posted a video on social media of this happening again. So I actually reached out to him and asked him if I could include this in our scientific note, and he agreed. And there was a calf present, but in his video, it's not the calf eating the smaller pieces. So that made me think, maybe it's not just for the calf, and maybe it is just for fun. Like, if you can do that to something, why not?
0: This is what I find fascinating. You don't normally hear scientists say this about animals. You say, you know, when scientists talk about why animals do things, it's to escape predators, to eat, to have sex. It's not to have fun. Is there something about orcas that's a little bit different that would make you say that that's a plausible explanation?
4: Yeah, I mean, we've seen it with orcas before, with other animals. I don't know if you've seen orcas like fling seals into the air. Like, what's the reason for that other than they can? So I honestly think that, you know, maybe the exploding the sunfish was almost like a piñata, like a game. And the fact that it's coordinated and it's a lot of cooperation that goes on. So it's probably helping train the calf. This is how we work as a team to hunt prey, and at the same time it's fun for them.
0: The orcas have been up to some pretty strange stuff recently, haven't they?
4: So yeah, in Gibraltar they say they're attacking boats, so they're going after the rudders of sailboats, And yeah, this has caused, you know, quite a shock for people there. And it must be. I mean, it must be terrifying having your boat kind of attacked by an orca. I honestly, like, orcas are so intelligent that I think they need this, like, extra stimulation. Whereas, you know, animals that are not as intelligent are just thinking how to survive, how to eat, how to reproduce. Whereas orcas have such an intelligence that they're looking for external factors to kind of entertain themselves. And I think that's what's happening with the boats, is that they're just playing. You know, I don't think it's anything too sinister that they're trying to get humans into the water or anything like that. But that's just my opinion.
0: It's interesting that, because on the one hand, as a human, I like the idea of, you know, an animal that has fun and plays games and all of these other things. On the other hand, it's quite a brutal thing it's getting up to. Should I think more or less of the orcas because of this?
4: I've seen them do some pretty evil things, honestly. They like to play with their food.
0: Give us an example.
4: Well, for example, we've seen them pull flippers off turtles but leave the head.
0: Oh, no.
4: We've seen them, like, hit pelagic stingrays with their tails, like, incredibly hard. And it kills the stingray, but then they'll just leave it sometimes. So it's almost like for fun, like, I can hit this, but then not eat it. I'm like, just don't waste food. Please eat it.
0: Kit, were you aware of this story?
3: Yes, so I've watched the video and it is pretty astonishing, but it's also pretty graphic. I'd usually encourage people to go and search this sort of thing up, but it is quite brutal. Fascinating, but brutal. So be warned if you do go looking for it.
0: You're listening to BBC Inside Science from the BBC World Service with me, Tom Whipple. I think after all of that, we need a palate cleanser. So here's Roland Pease. He has a story that's well suited to the World Service.
6: Absolutely, Tom. You can't work here without being aware that we broadcast in 44 languages other than English, out of the 7,000 or so spoken globally. But what would we have sounded like 2,000 years ago? Or 12,000 years ago? We know about some ancient languages because they're recorded in stone or clay tablets or whatever, but ancient speech has blown away in the wind, left no trace. The greatest diversity today is in the isolated populations of New Guinea and elsewhere. And for statistician Damien Blasi, they're a model for the babel of languages that might have prospered at the end of the Ice Age 12,000 years ago, or the beginning of the Holocene period, as geographers would call it.
7: The main source of our evidence comes from hunter-gatherers and fishers around the world that, while an imperfect proxy for early Holocene populations, they still remain constrained in a fundamental way in the way that these early populations were, which is their population size, the number of people you can coordinate with in one population, depends on the amount of food you can get from your environment.
6: So it's a sort of a sense of the range that a community might have, which then might be the area in which a pocket of language would develop. Is that, am I getting that right?
7: That's correct. Just the only change that I would introduce is not about the area. We know that area is heavily regulated by ecological parameters. For instance, hunter-gatherers that exist in the Arctic, they tend to be very mobile. They cover large ranges. But that's not the case on the ones you find around the equator. The important thing is the number of people that could coexist within a population. And that's the starting point of our argument. We say it's like, well, back in the Holocene, before agriculture and pastoralism became the staple modes of subsistence, then most humans were restricted in this way. And because of that, there were so many people you can coordinate within a group, which means that the total number of independent groups that existed back in the early Holocene sort of serve as an upper bound to the total number of languages.
6: And so let's say 10,000 years ago, what kind of number of languages would you be talking about, do you think?
7: That was very surprising because the original idea was that there were perhaps tens of thousands of languages at the early Holocene. But what we found is actually a range of languages that is either comparable or slightly smaller than the number of languages that we have today. So probably we're talking about anything between 3,000 to 6,000 languages 12,000 years ago.
6: And that's because, essentially you're saying, because there weren't so many people back then.
7: Exactly. That's a quid of the argument, yes.
6: But then I think what's really interesting is rather than consolidating, you say that as history progressed, those languages proliferated.
7: Exactly. I think for the largest part, it has to do essentially with the increase of population sizes, the exploitation of new niches, the exploration of the world at large that end up with several different languages diversifying and becoming different entities in themselves.
6: But at the moment, and I guess for, I don't know, for several hundred years at least, the number of languages has been shrinking quite dramatically because of colonialization, because of homogenization of populations and so on. So that presumably if it was growing at one point and it's now shrinking, there was a peak at some point.
7: Absolutely. I have to say that was the most surprising finding. We weren't committed to any specific pathway from ancient to contemporary language diversity. But one extremely robust result that we found is that 12,000 years ago, the total number of languages keeps growing, following in a way the global demographics of humans. But at some point between 3,000 to 1,000 years before present, you get to see a fantastic peak in global linguistic diversity, which we, I think, dubbed in the paper as the golden era of linguistic diversity, where perhaps there were anything between 6 to 10 to 15 times the number of languages that exist now. Which reveals something extremely interesting about the recent stages of human culture and language, which is there has been a very rapid bottleneck in global diversity that pre-existed the colonial expansions that are relatively recent.
6: So you're saying a decline that could have started 2,000 years ago or something because?
7: So the main source of inspiration for us is whatever happened in, say, Australia or the Americas with the rapid depletion of local peoples and cultures due to contact with Europeans that through warfare or the spread of pathogens end up essentially obliterating a large chunk of the diversity. Some of the estimates suggest that only 10% of America's population survived the contact with Europeans. So what we think is that the same type of mechanism, which is a huge technical disparity and maybe the introduction of pathogens, that mechanism might have been in place much earlier in the history of human culture with, for instance, the first empires in the Iron Age. As they start to grow, they start to include more and more people in the periphery, and probably they were genocided or they were infected by diseases they don't have resistance against. So we cannot tell because our model doesn't allow us to test exactly how we think that might have been a main reason for this depletion of languages.
6: But you're saying that it's adversity, attrition, conquest, and death what's actually robbed us of that richness.
7: Yeah, it might have been. There's another model as well that is less violent that has to do with just the differential pressure for people to be integrated. I mean, we know, for instance, that we have very well-detailed ethnographic records of hunter-gatherers, for instance, switching to agriculturalism or pastoralism because of the perceived advantages of those lifestyles. So it might have been just that, you know, people switched to whatever languages ended up being more successful, not because of the linguistic structure themselves, but because they were associated with successful groups.
6: I mean, I have to say, this is going out on the BBC World Service, and we struggle with working in tens of languages. The idea that we would have to try and work with 40 or 50,000 languages. I mean, there is a utility to us being able to speak the same thing, which even if there's a cultural loss, I think, I don't know what your thoughts are on that.
7: Absolutely. This is a controversial topic in the sense that I guess most of us who research language diversity, we expose diversity as a value in itself. But also, I have to say, part of my research is about the disadvantages afforded by individuals who speak or sign languages that are not mainstream, right? The technology works worse. Diagnosis of neurodegenerative diseases don't work as well. Getting a job is harder, et cetera, et cetera. So there is an argument to be made. On the other hand as well, the fact that languages are slightly different vantage points to the world, the social and natural worlds, those also reflect different ways in which to think about whatever there is out there, what it means to be humans. So I think that there has been a loss in the type of creativity that you can develop by essentially starting seeing differently the way in which we think about the world through different languages.
6: A hint of the cultural loss that has run alongside human progress from Harvard University's Damian Blasi, whose statistical model of the golden age of languages was just published in Science. Tom.
0: Thanks for that, Roland. Kit, your particular area of expertise is is maths. But we've, at the end of every show, we like to get on the guests to just go through some of the most interesting journals of the week. But there's also been some pretty big news outside the journals, hasn't there? Particularly actually in maths.
3: Yeah, so I did want to tell you about a story which isn't from a scientific journal, but rather from a tweet, which is quite unusual inside science, but it is really cool. So in the early hours of Monday morning, just after the World Cup final had finished, a mathematician called Levent Alperger posted a tweet which read like this: "Hello there. The Jacobian conjecture is false, thanks to my close friend Akhil for asking about it and my other close friend Fable for working on it during the World Cup final." So Alperger is a junior fellow at Harvard, as well as having a position at Anthropic AI, who have a model called Claude Fable 5. So this is presumably who he's referring to when he refers to his close friend Fable. But the best part of the tweet is that in the remaining 216 characters, he proceeds to give a counterexample to this 87-year-old maths conjecture called the Jacobian conjecture. It's considered one of the most important open problems in maths. And for years, mathematicians were going nowhere trying to prove it correct. And then just like that, the conjecture was proved wrong. It's like a mathematician's mic drop moment.
0: It's astonishing. And I suppose we should say, you know, in a sense, it's easier to prove something wrong than to prove something right. You just need one counterexample and this whole thing tumbles. But equally, no one had done that.
3: No, exactly. And actually, this is where a lot of AI maths is going at the moment. In fact, just yesterday, I read about another example of a guy called Dmitry Rybin, who posted on X that he'd used ChatGPT to find a counterexample to another long-standing conjecture. And his prompts were absolutely hilarious. He basically said, construct a counterexample to general non-planar case of this Dinitz-Gog Gurman's conjecture, and he said, you should do a breakthrough and find a structured counterexample. It's brilliant. And when it didn't do it after the first prompt, he said, please continue the search. And then the last prompt he gave it was, that's enough of partial results, let's finish with a complete unconditional counterexample. And it did it. It was absolutely astonishing.
0: Now, there's another bit of, before we get on to Jones, there is another bit of AI news today, which could, in a sense, be good for that, because it's possible that the AI might actually just end up killing us all before it takes mathematicians' jobs.
3: Yeah, it might just take us all over and enslave us, perhaps. So, OpenAI, another AI company, says that during what they called a controlled security exercise, one of its advanced AI agents, found a weakness in the testing environment, which we often call the sandbox. You put it in the sandbox so it can't do too much damage. So it didn't have access to the internet. There were various firewalls around it, but it escaped the restrictions it was supposed to operate under, and then it autonomously targeted Hugging Face, which is a major platform for sharing AI models. It gained access to some of the internal systems there before the incident was detected and contained. OpenAI have described it as unprecedented, although a lot of experts are suggesting that the underlying abilities that were involved, so finding vulnerabilities, exploiting them to pursue a goal, are things, capabilities that advanced AI systems are already known to possess and known to do.
0: Have you got something to cheer us up?
3: Yeah, so the last story that I've been reading comes from the Proceedings of the National Academy of Sciences, and it's on the evolution of mathematical thinking. So it's a study which suggests, against much of the orthodoxy in this area, that we share a lot of our intuition about geometry, so the study of shapes, with non-human primates. So to give you the background, a lot of researchers have interpreted our human geometric ability as evidence for uniquely human cognitive ability. So, for example, if you're recognising a square, you say to yourself, well, two sets of parallel lines, four right angles, sides all the same length, that's a square. But actually, these authors from the University of Carnegie Mellon in the US, they wanted to challenge that. So they undertook experiments where they tested two species of non-human primates, so some baboons and some rhesus macaques, as well as a group of human preschool students. So they tested these preschoolers so they could find out what genuine human intuition about geometry looked like before formal education took over. So the task they set them to do was to have a look at a shape on a screen, like a triangle or a square, and then show them on another screen three different shapes, one of which might have been the same as the original, but it might have been enlarged or shrunk or rotated, and they effectively had to just say which one was the shape from the previous screen. And they found that the primates were surprisingly good at doing this, as good, if not better, than the human preschool students. And I think it challenges this idea that there's this fundamental cognitive gap between humans and monkeys when it comes to geometry, and it suggests that our geometric intuitions are actually part of the basic architecture of the primate mind overall.
0: That's good news. It turns out that we are broadly as clever as a monkey at maths, but the AI is a lot cleverer than us at maths.
3: Yeah.
0: Well, look, I hope that we have eased your way into human obsolescence this week on Inside Science, and we can think about lovely things like the diversity of human language and killer whales headbutting sunfish. That's all from us. We'll be back next week bringing you a special programme recorded live at the Cheltenham Science Festival in the UK. Until then, it's bye from me and it's bye from Kit.
3: Goodbye.
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15: Welcome to the newsroom from the BBC World Service. I'm Pete Ross. As Iran and the US vow to step up their attacks, the UN Secretary General warns against the escalating conflict.
16: The situation is getting out of control. It's teetering on the edge of the unimaginable. One crisis feeds another, one escalation triggers the next.
15: Oil prices top $100 a barrel for the first time since May as strikes on tankers in the Red Sea reignites fears over global energy supplies. In Sri Lanka,
17: I was shivering and my body aches, my lower back aches, like you can't eat, you can't drink, you can't function, you can't do anything, and it's really, really, really bad.
15: Authorities are fighting the worst outbreak of dengue fever in a decade. A scaled-back Commonwealth Games has begun in Glasgow in Scotland, and...
18: And I remember putting my arm around her and she said, we're just like brother-sister me and you, aren't we? I said, yeah, we look quite good together, don't we? So we could be brother-sister me and you.
15: The long-lost siblings reunited after a chance meeting at work.
19: BBC News with Chris Barrow. The United States says it will impose new tariffs on dozens of trading partners, saying they'd failed to stop forced labour. The duties between 10 and 12.5% come into effect on Friday. Countries affected include Japan, South Korea, India and Canada, amongst others. With the latest, here's Joe Inwood.
20: When he returned to the White House, Donald Trump used emergency powers to introduce sweeping global tariffs on friend and foe. But in February, the US Supreme Court ruled they had been illegally enacted. Since then, the president has been looking for a way to reintroduce import taxes in an attempt to encourage domestic investment and jobs, but also to flex American economic muscle for diplomatic ends. The Trump administration says these new tariffs are about combating forced labor. There are many who will suspect that's a pretext for pushing through the president's flagship trade policy.
19: The White House has insisted that Donald Trump has repeatedly told Saudi officials the country must normalize ties with Israel as part of a nuclear deal with the United States. The spokeswoman told reporters the agreement would be off if the Gulf Kingdom refused. Mr. Trump announced the stipulation a day after the deal was signed. There's been no response from Saudi Arabia, which has always insisted on an irreversible pathway to Palestinian statehood before it recognises Israel by joining Mr. Trump's Abraham Accords. Sarah Smith is in Washington.
21: When the deal, which would see American companies operating nuclear power plants in Saudi Arabia, was announced, there was no mention of the need for the country to sign up to the Abraham Accords and recognise the State of Israel. With one post on social media, President Trump appears to have added that new condition to the agreement. Donald Trump also said in his post that the deal pertains only to non-military use of nuclear technology and that there would be no enrichment of material. It is believed that the agreement, as signed, could eventually allow Saudi Arabia to enrich uranium on its own soil, generating fears that could be the first step towards the country developing a nuclear weapon.
19: The Cuban Foreign Minister Bruno Rodriguez has condemned new US sanctions that target Cuba's international medical missions. He said the move was an attack on the right to health care for hundreds of thousands of people around the world. James Reid reports.
1: For decades, Cuba has sent doctors and other health workers to poor countries, mostly in Latin America and Africa. The medical missions have eased the island's diplomatic isolation and brought in much-needed funds. But Washington argues that the program amounts to forced labour. It says doctors are manipulated or compelled to join, and most of their wages are taken by the communist government. Human rights groups have made the same criticisms. Cuba insists the program is motivated by humanitarian solidarity. The sanctions are the latest move in a US pressure campaign aimed at forcing political change.
19: World news from the BBC. Iran's state broadcaster is reporting explosions attributed to US missile strikes in multiple locations, including the southern port of Bandar Abbas, Keshem Island in the Strait of Hormuz, and Arvaz near the Iraqi border. It comes after President Trump threatened a major military punishment for Iran and its Houthi allies in Yemen. A prominent Indian activist has ended his hunger strike 26 days after he began in support of youth protests over exam paper leaks. Sonam Wangchuk said he'd ended his fast after long negotiations and in view of possible violence. Thousands of young people have been demonstrating against irregularities in India's competitive exams. And Barisan Etarajan reports.
2: In an effort to address the unprecedented movement, the Prime Minister Narendra Modi has promised to punish anyone involved in leaking exam papers. But the movement behind the protests said it would press ahead with its fight for broader educational reforms and accountability. The Cockroach Janata Party has called for a nationwide protest on Friday. Human Rights Watch has urged the government to investigate what it termed excessive use of force on peaceful protests earlier this week and to stop suspending mobile internet services in areas around the protest venue in Delhi.
19: The Spanish government has declared a national emergency in the Madrid region and the neighbouring province of Avila because of wildfires. The fires are spreading rapidly in hot, dry conditions, forcing the evacuation of tens of thousands of people around the capital. The world of chess has been thrown into turmoil after the president of the International Chess Federation, who's Russian, was placed under European Union sanctions. The European Commission said Arkady Dvorkovich, through his membership of the Russian Chess Federation, was supporting Russia's invasion of Ukraine. His deputy, the Indian Grandmaster Anand Vishwanathan, will take over as interim president. BBC News.
15: You're listening to the newsroom from the BBC World Service with me, Pete Ross. Donald Trump says he's close to deciding whether to launch a massive attack against Iran on a scale larger than previous strikes seen during the months-long conflict. US Central Command has just announced that it has launched another round of strikes against Iran, with Iranian media now reporting explosions being heard in the southern city of Hawaz. Speaking to the US news outlet Axios, President Trump earlier said the United States would hold Tehran responsible for the actions of the Houthis in Yemen after the Iran-backed movement attacked two Saudi oil tankers in the Red Sea on Wednesday. The threat to this vital export route used by the Saudis to bypass the Strait of Hormuz has raised the stakes in this conflict, sending oil prices soaring once again. Addressing the UN Security Council, Secretary General Antonio Guterres said the crisis in the Middle East was spiralling out of control.
16: When parties prioritise military solutions over negotiated settlements, civilians pay the heaviest toll. We see this on full display in the Middle East, with devastating consequences in the region and across the globe. The situation is getting out of control. It's teetering on the edge of the unimaginable. One crisis feeds another, one escalation triggers the next.
15: During Israel's war in Gaza, the Houthis attacked what they claimed was Israeli-linked shipping in the Red Sea, action which they said was in support of the Palestinians. That caused a major diversion of global shipping, higher shipping costs, and triggered military intervention by the US and UK. There are now fears that this could happen again. The UN Special Envoy to Yemen, Hans Grunberg, says that would be the last thing that Yemen needs.
22: What we've seen in Yemen for the last couple of weeks is a very worrying situation, which is very concerning because we've seen an escalatory trajectory that has led to the current situation. And that is obviously nothing that I have wanted to see. And I think extremely worrying, especially for the sake of Yemen. I think one needs to remind ourselves that Yemen is one of the world's poorest countries. It's a fairly large country with 40 million inhabitants. It's not something that Yemen needs at this point. What Yemen needs at this particular moment is stabilization and focus on getting back to a sense of normalcy for the sake of its own population. What one needs to do at this point is to disentangle these conflicts and make sure that you focus on them for the sake of their own inherent issues and address the grievances and the issues that are at stake. And that is very true for Yemen as well, that now risks getting entangled into this wider situation that we have in the Middle East.
15: Our international editor, Jeremy Bowen, gave us his assessment on the state of play after nearly 2 weeks of the US and Iran trading daily strikes.
4: At the beginning of this escalation 12 days ago, there was a lot of talk that maybe both sides were trying to bolster their negotiating position with a show of force. But the problem with these escalations is that things can go out of control. And at the moment, if you look at everything that's going on all around the place, Strait of Hormuz, Bab al-Mandab, it feels like it's spinning a rather out of control. And that's also exacerbated by Donald Trump at first making a deal with Saudi Arabia and then putting in this condition of recognizing Israel, something that the Saudis have always linked to a Palestinian state, and that which is not happening at the moment. So there's this sense, I think, that there's no one really in charge of the pace of events in the crisis. And that is a dangerous thing. Now, big question. Does it escalate further? Donald Trump has been threatening that it could escalate further in a big way. Or do the mediators, do others find a way of slowing it down, getting together, talking again? But the difficulty is, what do they talk about? Because they had this memorandum of understanding with various rather ambiguously drawn clauses in it, and that didn't work out. So they need some new ideas fast, or what we're going to see is more prolonged exchanges, and that is dangerous for all.
15: Jeremy Bowen. For onlookers around the world, the possibility of further disruption to global energy supplies is a major concern. Since Iran and the US resumed hostilities, the price of a barrel of the oil benchmark, Brent crude, has risen steadily. But after the Houthi attacks on oil tankers in the Red Sea, the price has jumped from just over $70 to $100. The European Central Bank President Christine Lagarde has warned that higher inflation is likely. We heard more from our business correspondent Samira Hussain.
5: This attack by the Houthis on Saudi ships really sent a ripple through financial markets. We saw the price of oil is now trading at above $100 a barrel. That's a real sort of touchstone kind of number to see it going so high. And the fact that you're seeing this happening as a result of a new kind of wave that's happening with regards to the war in the Middle East, I mean, that is having investors quite nervous. And you're seeing a cascading impact. Some analysts are now worried that we're probably going to start seeing the price of oil going up to $100, $130 a barrel. I even saw one analyst suggesting that you could even see $140 a barrel. Remember that during the time in which there was that ceasefire, a lot of countries were able to increase their stockpiles. Remember that there were a lot of these oil reserves that countries had access to, and many were tapping into that at the first wave of this war. And then you had the ceasefire, and there was a bit of that replenishing. But now that's kind of off the table again. And so now you're really going to be seeing a lot of pressure. Because remember, you were coming from a place where those oil reserves were already depleted. Nobody's really been able to get back up to reserves of where they were before this war even began. So we're already starting at a place where we're kind of already not having as much oil as we would want to.
15: Samira Hussain. Next, to the wildfires that have swept through parts of Italy, France and Spain, fanned by scorching temperatures and strong winds. Three firefighters have been killed and thousands have been moved from their homes. A video from Spain's military emergency unit highlights the extent of the struggle to contain the blazes there.
7: Help!
15: The footage shows teams working amid thick dark smoke trying to save burning homes in Madrid's Playas de la Presa. Evacuations are also underway in southwest France with plans to move thousands more. President Emmanuel Macron has invoked the EU's civil protection mechanism to ask for help, requesting 6 aircraft to battle the fires. Our Europe correspondent Nick Beek reports.
0: The Spanish Civil Guard move from house to house, delivering an evacuation order. The flames have already reached this village outside of Madrid. Officers try to calm an elderly woman as smoke descends on her home. In France, more than 20,000 people have been evacuated as fire spread there. Around Bordeaux, locals slept out in the open. British tourists are among those being forced to move. Jo Kent is a BBC journalist on holiday with her family, staying at a campsite in the Cap Ferret area.
6: In the last 10 minutes, the police have come round and they've told us that we've got 30 minutes to get out. So now there's a bit of a scramble with everyone here just packing up their cars and making a dash for it.
0: Temperatures of 40 degrees Celsius in parts of southern Europe are fueling the fires. In Italy, 6,000 members of the emergency services are now involved in the operation on the island of Sicily. This wildfire season is already one of the worst of the past 20 years in the EU for the area of land burned. The concern is that we're barely halfway through the summer.
15: Nick Beek, you're listening to the newsroom from the BBC World Service. Lawmakers in the United States want to give the government the ability to quickly shut down artificial intelligence tools in the event they pose a threat to the public. Congressman Ted Lieu, a Democrat, and Congressman Nathaniel Moran, a Republican, introduced a bill named the AI Kill Switch Act on Thursday. The bipartisan proposal came after the technology startup Hugging Face was hacked earlier this week by OpenAI tools that went rogue during a test. Hugging Face's co-founder Thomas Wolfe told the BBC that the incident is a wake-up call for the industry.
7: This is going to be one of the most common type of cyber attack we'll see. We've increasingly had more and more complex tools that enable hackers to attack more and more complex systems. And the goal has always been we need to match the defense.
15: Max Corbridge is a former computer hacker turned CEO and co-founder of Secure Agentics, who specialise in AI and security. He told Lewis Von Jones more about how the AI agents could go rogue.
23: It is worth calling out that OpenAI intentionally disabled some of the safeguards which would normally stop models from taking some of these actions in order to try and get a full assessment of how capable it really was. So this is not the most realistic scenario for everyone's agents that they're using today. We've seen this playing out many times. It's the idea of what we call reward hacking, where when you give a task, you need to be very prescriptive about exactly what is allowed and what is not allowed, because when you have an infinite number of attempts to try something and a lot of creativity, as these systems do, they're able to then find routes that we didn't anticipate or have really built safeguards around either. The idea of an AI agent not having the cognizant sort of awareness to know that going across the internet and hacking into production systems is going to be something which it shouldn't be doing. And indeed, this is something that we're seeing playing out, not just in these scenarios, but in others, where agents and sort of AI systems don't really understand what it is that they should be doing, what it is they shouldn't be doing. And that sort of human oversight of, you know, maybe this is something I should now pause, isn't there, especially when you give them very strict kind of goals, which we did in this case. So I would say it's probably somewhere in the middle. Definitely something to be concerned about, just because we've seen now OpenAI, who you would imagine to be the sort of people who know best how to control agents, clearly show that that's not the case. And although this was a model without the guardrails on, this was never what the intentional of the assessment which they put it through was, and it's now obviously made headline news. So it's not a good look for them. But at the same time, this isn't the scenario which every single agent out there in the world is going to start doing tomorrow.
24: And part of the response here has been calls by US lawmakers for essentially a kill switch. First of all, just talk us through what a kill switch is and how it works.
23: Yes, so this is the idea that when something has gone off the rails, you're able to very easily and quickly initiate something which shuts all of the system down and the AI stops in its tracks. And this has been something which we've had for all different previous eras of cybersecurity and technology. It makes complete sense to have one in the AI world. The real challenge with the kill switch is that you have to know when it's doing something that it wasn't intended to be doing. And from all the coverage that I've seen, this was done without the knowledge of OpenAI actually understanding or knowing that what it had done. And actually, when I remember this first breach came out, OpenAI were nowhere to be seen, and it was Hugging Face reporting they'd been breached. And so this really calls out to the problem of, yes, you know, kill switches are great, but you have to know when an agent is doing something that it shouldn't be doing. And that's a security monitoring system. That's where you have an independent system which is watching what your agent does. It doesn't sleep, just like your agents don't, and it watches what those agents are doing and steps in when it's taking harm. And that's an area that we're focusing on very heavily here at Securegentics, because we feel this is something which all AI systems should be using to prevent systems and incidents just like this one.
15: Max Corbridge. Sri Lanka is currently fighting its worst outbreak of dengue fever in nearly a decade and has deployed military drones to scan for stagnant pools of water on rooftops to find and stamp out mosquito breeding sites. The viral fever is spread to humans through mosquitoes and is common in tropical climates. In severe cases, it can lead to internal bleeding or even death. Here's a message we got from someone who's had it twice.
3: My name is Krishni and I'm from Sri Lanka, and I first got dengue in 2015, and let me tell you, it is not fun. It is not fun at all. I got corona for about 36 hours, and corona can honestly hold my beer because dengue is way worse. In 2015, when we got it, the hospitals could not cope with it because there were so many patients. And then this time around, it's just as bad. And honestly, we need a vaccination for dengue because dengue is incredibly bad. And the thing is, the second time I got it, I didn't even know I had it, and I was so sick. And I was shivering and my body aches, my lower back aches. Like, you can't eat, you can't drink, you can't function, you can't do anything. And it's really, really, really bad.
15: Health experts say it would be hard to develop a fully working vaccine given the virus exists in four distinct strains. The BBC's Sampa Dissanayake is in the capital, Colombo, and told us about the latest situation.
9: Sri Lanka is currently facing a severe nationwide dengue outbreak with more than 79,000 cases reported to date. The number of deaths reported so far is 57. More than 23,000 patients have been reported this month alone. Major hospitals in areas including Colombo, Gampa and Matara are overflowing with the dengue patients. Authorities have taken many measures to combat dengue situation. Sri Lanka Air Force recently deployed military drones to scan for stagnant pools of water on rooftops and other mosquito breeding sites in Colombo area. According to the Sri Lanka's National Dengue Control Unit, the recent cyclone Kitwa is directly responsible for the major spike in dengue infections. The storm scattered the debris across the island, creating millions of hidden water collecting cavities that serve as a perfect breeding ground for the mosquitoes. Recent monsoon rains, particularly in Colombo and Gampa, have left behind massive unmanaged pools of water. It is precisely such factors that have contributed to the increase of the spread of dengue. They have taken some measures to destroying mosquito breeding sites. That is one of the major primary measures taken by the authorities. Volunteer cleanup programs have been organized in almost every area throughout the country.
15: Sampa Dissanayake in Colombo. To Scotland now, where a scaled-back Commonwealth Games has begun following the opening ceremony in Glasgow. The event brings together athletes from 74 nations and territories that formerly belonged to the British Empire, but now to its successor, the Commonwealth of Nations. The event's smaller than previous years after the Australian state of Victoria pulled out as host because of spiralling costs. The BBC's Sophia Hartley is there.
10: Compared to Birmingham back in 2022, where there were 19 sports, this Games in Glasgow will have just 10. So hockey, triathlon and badminton are just some of the sports that will be missing out. It also means that there'll be 2,000 fewer athletes, no new stadiums and smaller venues. The Athletic Stadium, for example, has gone from a 46,000-seater to one that will hold just over 10,000 people. And a big reason for this is the limited time that Glasgow has had to prepare. And that's kind of reflected in the city itself. Where I am in St. George's Square now, there's a lot of ongoing building and construction work in the city centre. And some residents have argued that perhaps there are bigger priorities that the city is facing rather than hosting another Commonwealth Games. So many are questioning whether this format, a smaller and perhaps more financially viable Games, could be a future-proofed version that we see in years to come. And the Commonwealth Games is a real advocate for the exposure of parasports. It's an integrated programme, so that means that able-bodied and para events compete side by side, not in their standalone games.
15: So, what do sports reporters from some of the big medal-winning countries at previous Commonwealth Games think of Glasgow 2026? Trishana McGowan is from Jamaica, Thola Kelly-Manganga is South African, and Jonathan Healy is Australian, and he's in Glasgow for the Games. First, Trishana, on how Jamaicans are feeling.
8: The country is just waiting to see the action get on the way, and then they will get fully into the mood of supporting our netballers, our track and field athletes, as they compete. Some of the biggest stars made it known that they're not available, but we're so rich in talent that the athletes that are coming to represent us, I like to think that they too are some of the big stars, because with Jamaica's track and field, for example, you never know oftentimes who will come out on top, even at our national championships. So I love the team that is being sent. These are some athletes that would make the Olympic team as well as the World Championships team. So we are still in for great representation across the various disciplines.
11: It's not a big event in the build-up to it, because we tend to get distracted by so many other things. And there are other multi-sport events that we do regard as more important. Ultimately, the Olympics is the one that all of us wait for 4 years. But when you know there's a South African flag involved, the fans and the supporters will get behind it. And I think there are specific track meets and specific events where we look at them and we're like, we can get a medal out of that. But also, I also think with an eye on the next Olympic Games, it's also just a chance to reintroduce or introduce some new faces to say, hey, in 2 years, if you give them proper support, if you back them properly, they will be winning medals for South Africa as well.
12: I think the buzz has really picked up. The way that people can switch from World Cup mode into caring about the Commonwealth Games. Look, I mean, the hype of an Olympics is obviously very, very different compared to a Commonwealth Games, where I think there is a level of casualness to it, where people are not so much losing their minds with excitement as they are like, this is just a great thing that's on in and around the city. But the real excitement is with the athletics team at the moment. It's in this sort of beginning of a new golden generation, and people are just so invested. And with the advent of streaming, they can actually watch these athletes compete around the world year round. So it's not something that you have to wait 4 years or 2 years for at an Olympics or a Commonwealth Games.
15: Australian sports reporter Jonathan Healy. We end the programme with a story that might sound like the plot of a Hollywood film, except it really did happen in Manchester, in the north of England. Dave Green was adopted at birth and grew up never knowing his biological family. Then, a chance conversation at work led him to discover that one of his colleagues was actually his long-lost sister he had never met. Here's the BBC's North of England correspondent, Rowan Bridge.
13: Let me introduce Dave Green. He used to drive buses.
14: Last time I drove a bus was 1999. I used to have a motto, it's just nice to be nice.
13: As a supervisor at Manchester Airport bus station, he met Andrea Ramsden.
25: I'd come to fill the vending machines and clean the vending machines.
13: And that's how you got introduced to Dave?
25: Yes, we used to.
13: The two struck up a friendship, and that's where this story begins.
14: We were two strangers, and the more discussions we had, the more we realised we had in common. We were having a chit-chat, and I remember putting my arm around her, and she said, oh, she said, we're just like brother-sister, me and you, aren't we? I said, yeah, we look quite good together, don't we? I said, we could be brother-sister, me and you.
25: I'd ask him a question, he'd start talking, and I'd finish his sentence for him.
14: Which, again, was quite uncanny, really.
13: But it was a fateful phone call in 2007 that was going to change everything.
14: Me and my ex-partner, we fostered. This particular day, I was quite distraught because the foster child had to be returned into care. I called her and said, I'm really down today because the foster child's got to go back into care, and I feel like I've really let him down because I'm adopted.
25: And I was like, I can't believe you've never told me this in 2 years. I said, well, my brother was adopted. His name was Stuart.
14: To which I replied, OK, my name was Stuart when I was adopted. Stuart Proudlove.
25: And I went, that was his name, Stuart Proudlove.
14: She phoned me back a few minutes later and said, I've spoke to my mum, and were you born in Withenshaw, a hospital, on the 24th of March, 1966? I said, I was. And we both cried at this point because we knew what was coming.
25: I told my mum, I said, I think I found Stuart for you. And she just didn't know what to say. Called Stuart back, Dave. And I said, it's got to be you, it's got to be you. And I did say to him, out of anybody that I know, I would have chose you to be my brother.
1: Dave's mum was 15 when she had him in the 1960s.
14: My mum got two choices, give him up for adoption, or her mum, my grandma, would have brought me up as her own. So I think I was given the best opportunity to have a great life. But what I did find out I was adopted, there was no real sort of urge to find out anything more.
2: Now, back in the 80s, when Dave was driving, buses were a lot cheaper.
14: I've done this left turn onto Mainwood Road hundreds of times.
2: We're on the number 11 bus, which takes a similar route to the one Dave used to drive. It's one that took on a whole new significance when he drove with Angela to be reunited with his birth mum.
14: The nearer we got, I kept saying, I drive a bus down this route. Oh my God, I drive a bus along this road. And then we got to mum's house and I said, I drove a bus past this house.
25: I stood back a bit because I really wanted to see me mum and Dave together because it was just something she'd wanted so much and she just couldn't believe it. It was a surreal moment. And then we just all hugged, you know. I couldn't believe that I'd got my brother and my mum together. It was amazing.
14: She made a promise to her mum when she was six that she'd find me. And I remember our mum looking over my shoulder as she was hugging me through the tears, saying,

0: Can a slow trek across the Arctic borderlands be a work of art in itself? Theatre maker Tom Bailey wants to give nature a voice as he skis and pulls a sled across the melting landscape of Norway, Russia, Finland and Sweden. Will he cross frozen waterways before they melt? And how does wearing a reindeer skin help him to write poetry on his slow journey? Join me, Jo Morris, for In the Studio after the news.
1: BBC News with Pete Ross. The US is imposing tariffs of around 10% on 60 trading partners, claiming they're not doing enough to tackle forced labour. They replace a temporary global duty put in after the Supreme Court struck down earlier tariffs in February. Australia and Brazil called the tariffs unjustified. Iran state broadcaster is reporting US attacks in multiple locations, including the port of Bandar Abbas, Qassam Island in the Strait of Hormuz, and Hawaz near the Iraqi border. It comes after President Trump threatened further escalation. The Indian activist Sonam Wangchuck has ended his hunger strike after 26 days. He's been refusing food in support of youth protests calling for educational reforms. The Cuban foreign minister has condemned new US sanctions targeting Cuba's international medical missions. He said it was an attack on the right to health care of hundreds of thousands of people. Washington says the missions amount to forced labour. The Spanish government has declared a national emergency in the Madrid region and the neighbouring province of Avila because of wildfires. President Macron of France has requested EU help to tackle fires burning in France. Ukraine's ousted defence minister has declined the offer of an alternative job in the government. Mykhailo Fedorov said that defence was the only position where he could shape the course of the war against Russia. The EU has imposed sanctions on the Russian head of the International Chess Federation, accusing him of supporting the invasion of Ukraine. Arkady Tikhonov faces the EU travel ban and having his assets frozen. He called the decision unlawful and unfair. An analysis of the songs of more than 3,000 bird species has found they're made of up to just 8 fundamental types of sound. Each song is a combination of trills, whistles, harmonic stacks and what are known as chaotic notes. That's the latest BBC News.
2: Theatre is an odd art form for me because so much of it happens closed off from nature. You go into a black studio under heavy stage lights. There's a sort of certain fabricated artifice that shuts nature out. For me, I'm finding myself that I need that connection with nature more and more.
0: For Tom Bailey, the journey is the art. He's about to cross the Arctic borderlands of Norway, Russia, Finland and Sweden, all 600 kilometres by ski, sled, foot and boat. It's deliberately slow. He'll be taking photos, recording voice notes and gathering materials, stories and emotions from this rapidly changing landscape. This is the documentary, In the Studio, from the BBC World Service, where we investigate the creative process. I'm Jo Morris and today I'm following theatre maker Tom on his icy trek. From Kirkenes in the far north to Stamsund in the Norwegian Lofoten Islands. But before he sets out, he needs to prepare.
3: Hello, hey.
0: Hi, Tom, I'm Joe.
3: Yeah, nice to meet you.
0: Good to meet you.
3: Yeah, come in. Thanks
0: Thank
3: for making
0: you.
3: The journey. We are going up to the top of the house. That's my kit packing room.
0: How many floors are we going up?
3: Going up 3 floors, just this little garret at the top of the house. And welcome to the...
0: Well, you've got a lot of kit, haven't you?
3: A lot of kit.
2: At some point, I'm going to need to swap out. The winter stuff will be carried in a sled behind me.
0: But, where do we start? I mean...
3: Well, big down jacket, waterproof trousers, petrol stove. I've got a camping kettle, survival bag, a head torch,

0: got some Compeed. So for those blisters that I know are going to happen, that are going to bring tears to my eyes. These are my super warm mittens.
1: And what are you expecting the temperature to be? Do you know?
0: At the beginning, anywhere between minus 35 and plus 5. Perhaps most days to hover maybe around minus 15.
1: What are you like in the cold, Tom?
0: Sadly, my circulation in my hands and feet is not great. So it's going to be very difficult to put up the tent. I guess that brings me to my lovely reindeer skin. I mean,
1: what is this? Yeah, you've got a whole reindeer skin.
0: There's a whole reindeer skin. Up in northern Norway and Finland, like, reindeer herding is the main source of industry for, say, Sami people. So the reason for taking it is to actually kind of fit in with part of the artwork that we're looking to do.
1: What are you using it for?
0: Potentially wearing it at some points. It's very, very useful to have out to maybe sit on or to keep warm. Or
1: how are you going to wear it? Show me.
0: maybe as I think this could become some sort of cape or something if I need to keep warm.
1: I mean, it suits you.
0: Well, I found myself loving this kind of pattern on the inside of the skin. Mm. It's really quite beautiful and kind of fits into a theme of marking and mapping, which is going to be a core part of this journey. So that takes me to trying to find a persona that I feel asks an important artistic question, but also allows me to play a bit as a theatre person. So I guess one of the big questions for me right now is, at a time of climate change, how can nature be represented within our democratic system? I'm journeying as me, but also exploring as I go this idea that it's a lost reindeer on a migration journey to kind of explore and critique the way that these humans have put geopolitical borders on space. So looking at space and geography from the animal perspective is something that allows license to play, but also a very serious question about how can nature, and or reindeer in this case, be represented in human democratic system.
1: So you're imagining yourself as a lost reindeer?
0: Yeah, I guess imagining myself as this kind of journeying reindeer that has taken on a human form for a specific purpose. I don't know if you've come across this thing called the Arctic Council. I mean, it's all over the news right now because of what Donald Trump's saying about, you know, claiming Greenland and all of this. And it's brought this whole question of what is the Arctic and who owns it? Currently, we've got this big bit of sea ice, i.e. the Arctic, that is melting quite fast, and that's unclaimed. It's open sea. It's a big geopolitical question. What goes on there affects everyone in the world.
1: How do you feel about being by yourself?
0: Yeah, I to be honest, I'm a bit of a hermit. I think there's loneliness and there's solitude, isn't there? And solitude is about feeling communion with other things, maybe more than human things.
1: How comfortable is it for you, Tom, not knowing exactly what you're going to be doing?
0: Well, I guess I need to have a plan of where I'm going to go, but ultimately you don't know what's going to happen. And that's almost like an open rehearsal, because I make devised theatre that is about improvisation to develop a script or a show. I'm not the kind of guy that needs a script right from the start and that, right, these are my lines, this is what I'm doing. I can trust in that openness and playfulness to find something. It's about documenting what happens. There's no right or wrong way for this to go. My own body, the conditions, the landscape, recording that in as faithful a way as possible. But yeah, I'm nervous.
1: You're nervous?
0: Yeah, I think just with an extreme environment as that, having a protocol in place for, you know, what you need to do to make sure you survive.
1: So how many layers are you wearing on the first day?
0: Well, if it's a minus 15 day, then, you know, just a couple of layers. If it swings proper cold, then I'm going to be fully bunkered down in my reindeer outfit and my down jacket and about five layers.

0: A Tuesday morning is the fourth day into my journey, and this is by far and above the most challenging conditions that I'll encounter. So I'm actually completely alone in the kind of borderland between Norway and Finland. Just as a bit of context, the snow's so rotten because it's so warm here that you just fall through. So if you're going to pull a sled across the snow, you have to leave early in the morning, which is what I did when it was still frozen, and you have to, make your own tracks. Kind of go out and back 100 to 200 metres skiing without the sled, compress the snow, and then back along. Especially through undulating forest, it's desperately backbreaking work, but one that requires a kind of, a patience I don't have yet. But at the same time, just giving yourself to this beautiful, white, sunny, mild landscape. Everything's kind of dusted like sugar on a cake. But I found a snowmobile track, which in these snow terms means absolute heaven, because a snowmobile has compressed the snow on the edge of a lake somewhere, which actually looks to be dangerously melting, so I don't think I want to cross it. I'm just going to follow this and see where it takes me. All right. Okay. So I'm on day six, I guess. As maybe anticipated, I'm behind progress. Wow, the conditions are something else. I'm currently wading and pulling my sled through the incredibly unforgiving snow. So slow. I'm crossing Lake Inari. So I'm in these vast stretches of open expanse. One level, it's quite terrifying. You feel so tiny, like your thoughts would just be crushed as if they were tiny bits of glass. You'd just be blown away or swept away by the wind. I haven't seen a person all day. In fact, I haven't seen a person in 3 days. So, yeah. Wait. Let me take a break.
1: I felt a bit worried about Tom when I heard that voice note, so I was keen to catch up with him on a video call.
2: So I'm in a town called, I think it's pronounced Inari. It is right in the north of Finland. The big story is that the temperatures are much warmer than is usual. The snow is melting faster. There just hasn't been a lot of snowfall for March. Everyone's saying it's almost like we're 2 months ahead of what's usual.
1: So the warmer conditions have actually made the journeying tougher?
2: Yes. Tougher from the level of physical exertion to drag the sled through rubbish snow. I guess not having to battle minus 10, minus 20 degrees has been a bit easier.
1: Tell me about your blisters.
2: Yeah, ski boots, blisters, medium rare, shall we say. They're really painful on the first couple of days break. You know, we went to a local Sami tradition, the local reindeer race yesterday. Everyone was there in like big boots and stuff, and I was just airing my sandals, like airing my blisters. They're like little maps, little skin landscapes in themselves. I've got a few days here in NRE to research and connect with local culture, but hopefully heal blisters before the next stage of the journey. I hadn't realised until I went to the Cedar Museum today that a lot of the route that I'm following has either in present or historically been part of reindeer herding migration routes. It feels like that's a really nice find to kind of further give the journey and the route take a bit of meaning from the inland to the sea. Reindeer are so present up here, the landscape and in the life of herders, in pretty much the same way that cows are important and present in Britain.
1: How much has your experience with nature and your interaction informed the process?
2: Yeah, a lot. I think there was a quote by Mike Tyson on boxing, like, every fighter has a plan until they get punched in the face. You can plan all the artwork you want beforehand, but then if the landscape punches you in the face, it's about just reacting to that. the body's still earning something and learning and being able to respond to that landscape by being in it and not just like looking at it from a window. Even though I feel like I've had no time to try and respond artistically, my body's been kind of forced to in a very beautiful way. I know I'm doing the journey conceptually, but I think there's like a bit of more of an artistic, deeper sense of like needing to find the me in the journey. When do I really feel it? A heart to like respond to this place through writing or through voice. I trust will come, but I just have to keep trying ideas. Take it a bit slower.
3: There's deep pleasure in just walking through energylessness into energy, existing like a kind of tiny caterpillar in the middle of the day, crawling across the surface of something huge and big in a kind of timelessness.
4: I'm standing on top of this river, so I'm kind of hoping that the ice holds out. If you get this recording, it probably will have done.
1: As well as artistic curiosity, there's another, more personal reason for Tom's journey.
5: Well, when I was a kid, I had a brain tumour, and then fortunately was sort of diagnosed with lymphoma. So there was a kind of recurrence of cancer. It was a different kind of cancer. I was 36 at the time, and that was a bit of a shock to the system. So I, pretty much on the tail end of COVID, was having to isolate because I was going through a very strong form of chemotherapy. It was tough, and I got very, very ill because of this pneumonia, so I could hardly breathe. It sucked, absolutely. And added with that sense that you just don't know if you're going to come through it. Maybe there's a sense that actually nature becomes a companion during that illness.
1: So when you remember when you were going through chemo, was there a strong desire to connect with nature at that point then? Or?
5: Yeah, very much so. There was nowhere else I could really live because I couldn't be with people. So I rented a little hut and I found actually a market garden that I could volunteer at. It was quite a frosty, cold winter, and so in the mornings you just see everything covered in this crystallized frost, which was quite beautiful. It got me really thinking about patterns in nature. That almost made me feel quite held in a way. There's something much bigger going on here.
0: Article 1, a place outside a cabin somewhere. This is an encampment on the horizon. Just fir trees pinpricking the air like a tiny bed of nails. How gently the snow river slides still. How trees hold silence on the melt.
1: This is the documentary In the Studio from the BBC World Service. I'm Jo Morris, and today I'm following environmental theatre maker Tom Bailey.
3: So I've come to the close of the second stage of the journey between Inari and Enontekio. I'm camping on a huge, wide river before heading on a few kilometres to the Swedish-Finnish border river, where I'm going to pause my journey for a few days of work. I feel like my body is an hourglass tipped up the last few days as I decided to shift my rhythm, journey through the night to avoid the heat in the middle of the day and the melting ice. And what light I saw. I feel like I've been party to every kind of colour on the spectrum and colours that I didn't even know existed. The light does that something to you. Kind of pulls you up by a thread up here. This high magic tingling, holding, listening Arctic light.
1: It's not just Tom's impressions fueling him creatively as he treks through Arctic landscapes. Although he sometimes doesn't see anyone for days, when he does, he seeks their views.
0: Okay,
5: I'm going to ask a slightly odd question. I'm very interested in the Arctic region as a whole. Maybe in the news, Donald Trump talking about Greenland and all of this. How does that make you feel when he says that? And what is the Arctic region for you?
6: That's a lucky thing that USA and Donald Trump are quite far away. I'm not concerned about that. But what I'm concerned is climate changing and global warming, because it's changing our way of living, mostly in fishing, maybe in hunting and in reindeer herding.
7: Tash, can you come out a sec? It's just to say a hello to Joe, who works at the BBC.
8: Hi, Joe.
9: Hi, Tash.
1: The majority of this trek is Tom on his own, but at different points along his route, he's arranged to meet his artistic partner, designer Natasha Soonchild.
9: How are you?
8: Good, thank you. After like however many weeks of blue skies, we've just had some snow come through. And even in the shadows, it's still so blinding. There is this kind of fluorescent quality to being outdoors that is really hard on the eyes.
10: And the fact that we've just had like about 10 days of nothing but sun has made photography actually really hard, because you're just dealing with this complete sheer whiteout and horrible shadows the whole day. And you've got these tiny pockets at either end of the day where you're like, right, let's get out and do some photography.
9: So how's the work going? What have you been working on? What themes?
8: I've been working on some masks. We kind of were asking ourselves, what can we anticipate to be meeting up in the Arctic? So we have done ice/snow. You can even find lingonberries and blueberries under the snow when you're walking through snow landscapes, and your footprints can kind of like burst them, and you've got these like pink bursts. Night is about the profound relationship to darkness that a place like the Arctic has. We have forest, and we will be doing sea as well.
5: Yeah, sea is going to make an appearance, a cameo at the end.
8: A cameo at the end.
9: And you're going to be meeting these characters on their way to the Arctic Council.
8: Yeah, the way I see it is that they are clothing themselves for this purpose, taking this form as of this moment, but could change. I like that they are kind of on a journey as well. Aurora is based around the image of a fox. I was doing research into different folk stories and beliefs. One of the Sami stories is that the aurora is created by this Arctic fox running through the hills, and its tail sparks the aurora. The ice character is loosely based around an owl, and we were trying to kind of like create it that it was carrying something. It's really fascinating to read about what is being uncovered in the ice as the ice melts here in the Arctic.
10: Being like gases held in permafrost, to like old skulls or old mammoths slowly uncovered by the melting ice.
8: We actually photographed that on Lake Inari. We both wear the costume, so we both get a chance to take photographs. I've also been experimenting with ice dyeing.
9: Wow. What's that?
8: So this is it in process. With silks, you have to mordant the silk, which creates a bite on the surface of the fabric.
9: So the dye will take?
8: Yeah. I've been going out to different places to collect snow and ice. You can't predict how it's going to melt, but it pulls the dye through the fabric. It goes on all little journeys, but the lovely thing is that it's completely unpredictable. It's the way that the ice is melting that I feel echo the landscape here.
9: How will you use those pieces?
8: Well, I think I'm going to use some of those pieces in Aurora, the character. A lot of the ice dyeing, when you look at it, looks like an aerial view of what you would imagine the landscape looks like from above. And using the white silk, you've already got the element of snow in there, built into the fabric. But it is also changing.
5: Right, trees are moving north.
8: As the ice melts.
10: I walked through the night one night. It didn't even get dark.
9: When we spoke in the early days of this project, that you wanted to listen to the landscape. What have you heard so far?
10: I think in this refreezing process, the lake groans and cracks and creaks like this old beast. It feels alive, like Tash thought it was a bear at first. took me a while to like work out what it was.
9: And you've been recording some of the dripping as well.
10: Yeah, I mean, it's a season of melt, seeing how pockets of lands emerge from the snow, all this pine forest around. It's got the most incredible reverb. You really do hear the most wonderful echo. It's just been very pleasant to call out or whistle out and have the forest speak back to you. Days and days of just walking by myself.
9: Have you been wearing the costume?
10: I have. It's like a guilty night secret. I've enjoyed having to travel as a human by day and then in the evenings get the reindeer skin out and get the antlers out. The antlers on this section took a bit of a battering, but I've got myself a new set of antlers.
9: And how does the reindeer costume then help you access those other things?
5: I'm trying not to be like scientific about it. I mean, I could, for instance, look up a whole load of biology about reindeer. How does reindeer smell? I think maybe I'm keen now to like just follow instinct. How does this thing make me feel? It gives a little bit like the silence that I described, an immense sense of readiness and looking. The deer, I feel, has an energy that looks and observes with immense detail. It watches everything and it moves gently and silently through places and through landscape.
1: Tom's been invited to a local Sami gathering and he's keen to hear from members of this indigenous community who say their way of life is under threat.
11: Okay, let's go into the land.
7: I've got a question for you both. If you were to had the possibility for one thing in nature to be represented at the Arctic Council, nature could turn up, what would that be?
12: For me, I feel like the sea. It would be the sea. Of course, I'm coming from an island, but also we know too little about the sea and be treating it so bad the last decades, and also because we don't see it. Of course, it's easy to not understand or not having a thought or taking care of it. The forest you can actually see, or you can relate to it in another way, or even the mountains with the mines.
7: Yeah. And if sea were to take on a human form, what would it look like?
12: It would be something that would be very attractive and scary at the same time.
7: Okay.
12: But I don't know how to...
13: It would look like you. Blue and beautiful.
7: Great. Okay, so thank you guys. That's been a total pleasure. Wicked, wicked, wicked.
10: I wiggle westwards towards the Lofoten Islands and towards the sea. Somewhere along there, in about 10 or so days' time, I'll meet Tash again and we'll do another few days' work.
3: There's something about wanting to find a way through to something else. It swims inside me, wanting to find the beauty of compressed snow.
5: There's so much to take in this 2 months. The project itself, it's not finished. We're going to need a kind of post-production. And I think both Tash and I are dreaming into that moment where, you know, we get to sit back and kind of develop this research into a fully-fledged artwork or artworks. So, yeah, looking forward to Stamsund. I think Stamsund will be very much a kind of raw and rough presentation of the journey itself from the point of view of the deer. I'll have 5 to 7 days to present an interpretation from, you know, hundreds to thousands of shots and pick 60 of the best that maybe articulate a storyboard of the journey. And then present that at an international theatre festival in a workshop format, which I'm a little bit nervous about. And it's obviously a decent festival and I'm very excited and honoured and to present what I'm doing there. Quite how it will be interpreted, like an English guy doing a very long journey as a deer across several countries in a changing season. You know, maybe that will get a thumbs up or a thumbs down, but I'm excited just to share, see what people's response is to the journey and the themes I'm trying to explore. Yeah, so that's the update on how the artwork is going. All right.
1: 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It was produced and presented by me, Jo Morris, and the executive producer was Paula McGrath.
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18: Our global affairs correspondent and Barasaneta Rajan has the details.
14: This is the BBC World Service, the world's radio station. Coming up next on the BBC World Service, it's Outlook with me, Celia Hatton. Sociologist Liu Jieyu set herself an enormous task to try to understand three generations of Chinese families and what shaped them. Over almost a decade, she spoke to hundreds of people about relationships, work, children, and even their secret love affairs.
19: These affairs were revealed to me after several years, so that's why it was shocking.
14: It started as a research project, but slowly she became invested in their lives.
19: During the interview, she started crying. And that's the moment I felt extremely inadequate as a researcher, because I feel I collected their story, but I couldn't really change their life in any way. So I felt really, really sad. How could I respond? I just felt so inadequate.
14: And was rocked by a revelation in her own family. Meet Liu Jieyu, China's secret keeper, after the news.
18: BBC News with Chris Berrow. The United States says it will impose new tariffs of up to 12.5% on dozens of trading partners, saying they'd failed to stop forced labour. The duties come into effect on Friday. Joe Inwood has more details.
20: When he returned to the White House, Donald Trump used emergency powers to introduce sweeping global tariffs on friend and foe. But in February, the US Supreme Court ruled they had been illegally enacted. Since then, the president has been looking for a way to reintroduce import taxes in an attempt to encourage domestic investment and jobs, but also to flex American economic muscle for diplomatic ends. The Trump administration says these new tariffs are about combating forced labor. There are many who will suspect that's a pretext for pushing through the president's flagship trade policy.
18: Iran's state broadcaster says there have been explosions from US missile strikes in multiple locations along the Gulf Coast, including Keshem Island and the port of Bandar Abbas. There are reports of blasts in west and central Iran and of air defences activated over the capital, Tehran. It comes after President Trump threatened a major punishment for Iran and its Houthi allies in Yemen over Houthi attacks on Saudi oil tankers in the Red Sea. The Cuban foreign minister, Bruno Rodriguez, has condemned new US sanctions targeting Cuba's international medical missions. He said the move was an attack on the right to health care of hundreds of thousands of people around the world. James Reed reports.
21: For decades, Cuba has sent doctors and other health workers to poor countries, mostly in Latin America and Africa. The medical missions have eased the island's diplomatic isolation and brought in much-needed funds. But Washington argues that the program amounts to forced labor. It says doctors are manipulated or compelled to join, and most of their wages are taken by the communist government. Human rights groups have made the same criticisms. Cuba insists the program is motivated by humanitarian solidarity. The sanctions are the latest move in a US pressure campaign aimed at forcing political change.
18: A man who pleaded guilty to the murder of a Democrat Party lawmaker and her husband in the US state of Minnesota last year has been sentenced to life in prison. Vance Belter was disguised as a policeman when he shot Melissa and Mark Hortman in their home. The judge described the killings as an attack on democracy. Melissa's parents spoke to reporters following the sentencing.
22: We're just glad that it's over and he's going to prison forever and he won't hurt someone else.
2: said it's over, but it's never over. And she was a force, and her husband was a wonderful man, and the world is a poorer place without them both. So we will miss them forever.
18: Investigators found a list of almost 50 other Minnesota officials in Mr. Belter's car. BBC News. A prominent Indian activist has ended his hunger strike after 26 days in support of youth protesters demanding education reforms over exam paper leaks. Sonam Wangchuk said he'd ended his fast after long negotiations and to avert possible violence. Last week, Mr. Wangchuk was forcibly removed by police from the protest site in Delhi as his health deteriorated. Ukraine's ousted defence minister, Mykhailo Fedorov, has said he's not willing to accept an alternative job in the government, despite being offered several alternative roles. Mr. Fedorov said defence was the only ministerial position where someone could deal with corruption in procurement and shape the course of the war against Russia. An analysis of more than 100,000 bird songs has found that they're made up from just 8 fundamental types of sound. The work gives an insight into the simplicity underlying the extraordinary diversity of birdsong. Victoria Gill has more details.
4: It's the soundscape we associate with nature, and the variety of birdsong is huge. Using a database of the recordings uploaded by thousands of volunteers around the world, these scientists analysed songs from more than 3,000 species, examining patterns and comparing them. They concluded that there are just 8 fundamental acoustic building blocks, or motifs, as the scientists call them, that in different combinations make up every birdsong we hear. There are 3 types of trill, 3 different whistles, so-called chaotic notes, and harmonic stacks.
18: The world of chess has been thrown into turmoil after the president of the International Chess Federation, who's Russian, was placed under European Union sanctions. Arkady Dvorkovich, through his membership of the Russian Chess Federation, was seen to be supporting Russia's invasion of Ukraine. He faces an EU travel ban and having his assets frozen. That's the latest BBC News.
22: Hello, welcome to Outlook, where we like to reveal personal stories from all over the world. I'm Celia Hatton. Today, I'm speaking to someone who was also fascinated by the intimate details of the lives of others. And even though she didn't mean for it to happen, she's become a keeper of secrets, some really dramatic, some heartbreaking. Liu Jieyu is a sociology professor at SOAS University in London, and she specializes in life history projects. She's conducted in-depth interviews with hundreds of people across her native country, China. For nearly a decade, her subjects, more than 330 of them across the length and breadth of the country, have told her about their intimate lives, love, marriage, work, and children, and some of the toughest times they've ever experienced.
23: She gave birth to a daughter, and then as soon as her mother-in-law heard about this news, that it turned out to be a girl, so they just left. They left the hospital and left her alone.
22: Some of the stories Jieyu has collected sound almost worthy of a Chinese soap opera, with cruel in-laws, unfaithful spouses, and bitter daughters-in-law. But of course, as an academic, she's bound not to reveal her subjects' identities. She also can't tell one family member what another person has said about them. The details of their stories are kept private. As a result, this very composed researcher has taken on another role she didn't expect. Subjects have confessed things to her that they wouldn't even tell their nearest and dearest. Jieyu has become their confidant.
23: These affairs were revealed to me after several years. So that's why it was shocking when they trusted me, or when they sometimes they treated me as a family friend or their own friend. They started confiding me these stories they never confided to any other member of their family.
22: And she was rocked by stories from her own grandmother.
23: I found out a lot of things about their childhood. I feel very sorry for her because the childhood she describes really, it's really kind of suffering.
22: All this has given Jieyu real insight into how people in China's cities and villages have been living over 3 generations into their private lives. She's wrapped these stories and what she's learned about the bigger picture about Chinese families into a book. It was the most ambitious project she'd ever taken on.
23: I wanted to explore how the intimate lives of Chinese family have changed since 1949. So because the project aims to cover the last 7 decades, so I decided to interview 3 generations of Chinese families, both urban families and rural families. This is something hasn't been done before.
0: Since the Communist Revolution in 1949, Chinese families had to adapt to huge changes. In a way, they were all part of a massive social experiment. In the 1950s and 60s, both men and women were mobilized to work in factories and on collective farms, which meant several families lived and worked together in state-organized work units.
6: In industry, as on the land, women worked on equal terms with the men for the first time in Chinese history. The communists believe that not a single person's work should be wasted.
0: When Mao Zedong died, things changed again. China opened up to foreign business and in 1980 imposed the one-child policy to limit population growth.
8: By the middle of the next century, if China's families have an average of 3 children, there will be starvation. However, with 1 child per family, the standard of living doubles.
9: So now there's a desperate effort underway to control the population, to limit families to just 1 child.
0: Since then, China has become a global superpower, undergoing the biggest economic transformation in human history.
24: Shanghai is one of the world's fastest growing cities, and these are the people building the skyscrapers and assembling the goods to be shipped from its port.
0: While most of Jie Yu's generation wanted to take part in this economic miracle by studying business or finance, she wanted to understand it. Her interest in sociology was sparked when she got her first job in China and discovered that the workplace wasn't quite as equal as she'd been led to believe.
23: A lot of the things I learned at the university or school level that women can do whatever men can do is much more a rhetoric rather than reality. In the first workplace I was in after the university, I was really shocked by the way women were treated there. I mean, it's a state-owned company and a white-collar place. I was in the section of trade and marketing. But I feel a lot of times women were there for amusement, or a lot of times I just feel they are there not because of their ability, but because they are a woman. I remember very vividly during these kind of business negotiations, I was asked to sit there, just look pretty. I mean, when I was growing up, I was always the top in the class in terms of academically. So I always thought as long as I study hard, I can do everything and anything I want. But actually, it was not that when we actually entered the workplace.
0: You were almost treated like a decoration?
23: A decoration, yes, something like that. They were asked about your boyfriend and your family background. It's not who you are, it's like who you are associated with that matters more. So I think there is quite a shock from the university setting to the workplaces.
0: Jie Yu decided to go back to university to study that gender discrimination more closely. It was the year 2000 and China had opened up to foreign companies. State-owned businesses had to become more efficient, leading to mass job losses.
23: At that time, China experienced dramatic social transformations. I think by 2002, around 60 million of state workers pushed out of work.
0: At that time, though, Chinese cities were booming, weren't they? A lot of private companies were doing really well.
23: But these private companies targeted the young professional women and then pushed all the older women out of the workplace. That's how I decided to a life history project on these older women workers who are the first cohort growing up in socialist China. I want to study how they become so vulnerable to these economic restructuring in the late 1990s.
0: Wow. So interviewing these older workers. I assume you were pretty young at the time. How old were you when you started this technique?
23: At the time, I was only 22.
0: 22.
23: So these women were like my mother's generation. There was an interview. I think we talked about maybe 4 or 5 hours. And the lady told me all kinds of stories of living in the urban work unit. She talked about she had a quarrel with her daughter And then because at the time, the socialist era, the work unit not only is a workplace, but it's also a residential compound, which literally means that your neighbors are your co-workers. So she had a quarrel with her daughter. But then when she went back to work, the gossip about her quarreling daughter has spread to everyone in the work unit because the neighbors are co-workers.
7: Imagine you have a fight with one of your family members and then everyone at work knows the next day. I mean,
23: exactly. That's the case. And some of the women using kind of strategy like a silent quarrel or hushed voice when they're quarreling.
7: Wow. Did you feel at the time that you were learning things that no one had ever said before, that they were confiding in you?
23: I think, yes, I got the sense. They said sometimes, they said, oh, I haven't told my daughter about this, but I'm telling you. A lot of the very intimate details of their work life and family life were shared with me, so I was privileged in that sense.
7: Obviously, you successfully got your doctorate degree. Then your scope changed a bit, didn't it? You started looking beyond women to entire families. Can you tell me why family dynamics? What was so interesting about that?
23: Because during this life history interview, I give the women the chance to talk about their life. But when they talk about this work life, they will inevitably tell me about their family life. And there are lots of like negotiations with their mother-in-law and with their husband and with their only child.
7: Were there any instances you can remember that shocked you?
23: I remember very vividly, if she gave birth to a daughter, actually can aggravate the intergenerational relations in the family. Because these women, when they gave birth to their daughters, is the moment when the one-child policy came into place. So they were only allowed to have one child. And the gender of the child really mattered. And I remember there is a lady, she gave birth to a daughter, and then as soon as her mother-in-law heard about this news, that it turned out to be a girl, so they just left. They left the hospital and left her alone in the ward.
7: Because they were so disappointed.
23: Disappointed that it was a girl.
7: Oh, imagine the loneliness and how vulnerable you'd feel.
23: Yes. There are lots of stories about these experiences. That may be one of the reasons I wanted to interview different generations. I wanted to explore how the intimate lives of Chinese family have changed since 1949. So because the project aims to cover the last 7 decades, so I decided to interview 3 generations of Chinese families.
7: Jie Yu herself was one of the first generation to be born under the one-child policy. She grew up in Nanjing, a major city in eastern China.
23: I had a very good memory of my childhood. I grew up with my grandparents because my maternal grandparents only have one child, my mother. Not because they don't want to, but because they have some fertility issues, so they couldn't have more children. Because normally at that time, if my mother had a brother, or they will always prioritize the son's family. And the second reason is because purely for the educational purposes, because my grandparents live in the catchment area of very good schools.
7: But what was it like for you to live with your grandparents and not with your parents? Were you close with your parents still?
23: I saw my parents once a week. We have dinners and we do a lot of things during the weekend. But on everyday basis, I spend most of the time with my grandparents. So basically, I was kind of spoiled in that sense. And so carefree, didn't need to do any housework. As long as I focus my study, that's enough. And so in general, I had a very fond memory of my childhood. And also at that time, I think I grew up in the 1980s. I grew up with the kids who came from the same work unit as my grandparents. We have a courtyard. I mean, in the summer, because we live in the compound, when it was very hot, we leave every family's door open. And also the everyday food was fabulous.
7: Tell me about it.
23: Yeah. Because at that time, there were still many in the urban families haven't got the fridge. So which means that the food are sourced everyday basis. So it's very fresh from the market.
7: You were an only child. You played with all the other children in the courtyard. I presume they also were only children. So you were really in that first generation of this national experiment in a way. Can you tell me about what it was like to grow up as an only child, and all your friends were only children as well, I would assume?
23: Yes, all the kids in that compound as I grew up, all only child, because most urban citizens had to comply with that. At the time, I think there were quite contradictory feelings, to be honest. I think on one hand, I feel because I was the only child, so I can enjoy all the kind of best food or all best resources from the extended family. So I feel quite happy in that sense. But on the other hand, I think I do feel quite lonely. I think when I was little, I did wish if I could have a sibling.
7: Was it common to be brought up by grandparents?
23: It wasn't common in the 1980s, but it's very common now in the last two decades. It's basically 95% of the Chinese family will have involved grandparents in providing support. The reason why in the 1980s wasn't common, because my parents' generation, they normally have several siblings. So then grandparents don't have that capacity to provide these kind of detailed everyday care.
7: You know, it is a big part of your book where you mention these social experiments that China has gone through, or these massive shifts in policy that families have to contend with. Things like the one-child policy. When you think about what are the big social government policies that have impacted families, what would you take us through?
23: I think the most significant social policy that impact upon Chinese families' trajectories is the urban-rural divide. Since the 1950s, Chinese government focused upon the development of urban areas. So as a result of that decision, a lot of resources are prioritized on the development of the cities, the building of the cities, and providing welfare to the urban residents. A lot of the urban residents, they got a state pension since the 1950s, but the rural resident didn't get it until 2009. Do you see such a gap? The rural school has nothing to be compared with urban schools, and there is no hospital in rural village, only clinic. So again, everything is separate.
7: It's almost like there are two worlds.
23: Exactly. I think there are two types of citizens in the way.
7: So were you shocked then by what you saw when you traveled back and forth between the cities and the countryside?
23: Yes, I was truly shocked by the living conditions they were in. In 2011, there was no sanitary facilities. And then in 2019, the village situation still remained like this.
7: So basically, you're saying there's no indoor toilets?
23: Exactly, that's the case.
7: In your fieldwork, one of the people that you met, and I remember you mentioning the poverty that she and her family were living in directly affected their family relations. I wonder if you can tell me a little bit about the first moment you met Grandma Chang.
23: Grandma Chang was bedbound. So I was led by her son to her bedroom. There was a black and white TV next to her bed, and the floor was very uneven and made of earth. And she was sitting on her bed. That was in winter at the time. She was have several layers of duvet on her. There was no heating at all. And the window was no glass, just paper, a brown paper.
7: Just paper to cover the window.
23: Cover the window. So that was the setting when I first saw. So we had a quite long interview. And during the interview, she started crying. And that's the moment I felt extremely inadequate as a researcher. Because I feel I collected their story, but I couldn't really change their life in any way. So I felt really, really sad.
7: Let's just play a little bit of the interview of some of the words from Grandma Chang, and we can hear what she has to say.
3: I get angry easily, not about others, but with myself. It angers me that I can't move around. My children can't stay with me all the time. Otherwise, how can they work and make a living? When they leave, I cry. I don't cry in front of my children, because I am well fed and looked after. But crying is no use. The best thing for everyone would be if I were dead. Tell me, what do I live for?
23: I mean, as a researcher, how could I respond? I just feel so inadequate at the moment. But I did talk to the villagers and talk to family members whether you can buy this
7: electric wheelchair.
23: They said it's not practical. The village roads are hugely uneven.
7: Can you tell me a little bit about Grandma Chang and her life?
23: She had four children, three sons and one daughter. But the youngest son died very young. And now her husband was her first initial carer. Then her husband suddenly diagnosed of the stomach cancer. And because her family was quite poor, they didn't have the money to send him to the county hospital. They have to resort to this traditional medicine because much cheaper. Unfortunately, all these treatments didn't succeed and her husband died. So after her husband died, her three children formed a rotation plan to provide care for her.
7: But the middle son really spent a lot of time trying to care for his mother, didn't he? He visited her 20 times a day.
23: That's true. Yes, she actually most likely her middle son.
7: She had a favorite.
23: Yes.
7: There was a lot of tension within Grandma Chang's family, wasn't there?
23: Yes, indeed. Because when her youngest son died, the younger son had managed to persuade Grandma Chang to give that housing estate promised to the elder son to the younger son. So then the elder son's family held a grudge.
7: What was her relationship with her daughter-in-law?
23: The elder daughter-in-law really held a grudge. I was shocked because on another occasion, I talked to her. She said I wanted her to suffer.
7: Just to focus on the in-law relationship for a moment. Did you hear that a lot where there would be tension between someone and their in-laws, their mother-in-law, their father-in-law?
23: Yes, I heard a lot. This is the most common among the grandparent interviewees. Many of them talked about this friction with their mother-in-law. However, that friction really starting to kind of fade, especially in urban area. They are the one-child generation. Because many of them also got married with someone who from an only-child family. They receive support from both families. So that relationship actually become better in a way.
7: Another trend that GAU's conversations have revealed is how childhood and parenting have changed in China. Her grandmother's generation grew up just trying to survive abject poverty. In the 1950s and 60s, when both parents had to work, children roamed free. Then, as parents migrated to cities for jobs, they left their children behind with their grandparents. And these days, many Chinese parents focus all their energies on their single child's education. This is why one of Jiayu's subjects, who she's named Ms. Guang, was not happy with the one-child policy being lifted just a few years ago in 2016. One child was quite enough hard work, thank you. Let's hear from Ms. Guang.
5: Times have changed. When we were children, we only needed to study hard. But nowadays, children have to acquire all kinds of skills in order to get ahead of the competition. The pressure on the children is so high. Now the government is advocating a two-child policy. But this is really detrimental to us women because not only do we have to carry the baby, but we also carry the burden of meeting all the child's future educational needs. For men, one more baby means just one more person to call them daddy. But for women, it isn't that simple.
7: And then we have the addition that her daughter and all the list of things that her daughter goes on to do.
23: Extracurricular activities.
7: Yeah.
23: Those clubs like maths, English, Chinese poetry, debating, carpentry, choir, canoeing, sailing, skiing, triathlon, and horse riding.
7: So no wonder she wouldn't want a second child, though.
23: That's true. But also, I think another thing she was complaining is her husband came in to play with the daughter and then kind of pose himself as the playmate, which means that her husband became her daughter's emotional favorite, which she felt quite unfair.
7: What was it like for you to go back and forth between spouses in a marriage to hear one person's side and then the other person's side?
23: If it's a friend, or I will start making jokes, I'll say, oh, your wife would be really tired, but I'm not allowed to do that. So I, in a way, I want to intervene, but I'm not allowed to intervene. So I listen to all these stories, but I never, in the interview, I never make any judgment.
7: After the break, Jieyu hears some shocking revelations about marriage and all its complications, and is shaken when she learns about her own grandmother's tough childhood. Stay with us. This is Outlook.
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0: and impossible choices they face.
1: She found this man very loving and caring. But on the other hand, both of them have adult children, and having a divorced parent will bring shame to the family. So for that reason, both sides wouldn't consider divorce.
0: More on those secrets and lies after the latest BBC News.
2: BBC News with Chris Barrow. The United States is imposing new tariffs on dozens of countries as President Trump seeks to rebuild a protectionist policy that's been repeatedly challenged in court. The tariffs of around 10% are based on claims that America's trading partners are not doing enough to stop forced labour. Brazil and Australia called the measures unjustified. Iran's state broadcaster says there have been explosions from US strikes in multiple locations across the country. The US military said it had carried out a 13th night of attacks. Cuba has condemned new US sanctions targeting its international medical missions. Washington says doctors are compelled to join the program and the government takes most of their wages. The Indian activist Sonam Wangchuck has ended his hunger strike after 26 days. He'd been refusing food in support of youth protests calling for educational reforms. The Spanish government has declared a national emergency in the Madrid region and the neighbouring province of Ávila because of wildfires. President Macron has requested EU help to tackle fires burning in Paris. Ukraine's ousted defence minister has declined the offer of an alternative job in the government. Mikhailo Fedorov said defence was the only position where he could shape the course of the war against Russia. The EU has imposed sanctions on the Russian head of the International Chess Federation, accusing him of supporting the invasion of Ukraine. Arkady Dvorkovich faces an EU travel ban and having his assets frozen. An analysis of the songs of more than 3,000 bird species has found they're made up of just 8 fundamental types of sound. Each song is a combination of trills, whistles, harmonic stacks, and what are known as chaotic notes. King Charles has opened the Commonwealth Games in Glasgow in Scotland, calling the organisation a unique and extraordinary family of nations. BBC News.
0: Welcome back to Outlook. I'm Celia Hatton. Today we're hearing about one woman who set out to research family life in China and instead stumbled on a surprise second role as the keeper of some of her subjects' most intimate secrets. Sociology professor Liu Jieyu spent almost a decade speaking to more than 300 people across China in cities and rural villages. And because she met with them again and again, she created strong bonds with them. They trusted her, and they began to reveal their most closely guarded thoughts and actions, from moments involving domestic violence to secret loves. I asked Jieyu about the most shocking things she'd learned in those interviews.
1: Probably their affairs, because these affairs were revealed to me after several years I got to know them. So that's why it was shocking. Because initially, when I met them, family member, or on surface, it looked like a harmonious family or happy couple, etc. So that's how I found shocking when a couple years later, when they trusted me, they started confiding me these stories they never confided to any other member of their family.
0: Can you tell me about Ms. Tian?
1: She was born in the 1960s, so she grew up in a rural village in Shandong. She was introduced to these suitors, and I think her mother vetoed quite a few and then insisted upon her current husband. After marriage, she experienced domestic violence. So initially, there were a short period of living with their in-laws. So she received a beating from her in-laws for any kind of trivial things. And then later on, her husband also participated. But then the beating started to come to the end when they moved out. And also because her husband starting to become a migrant worker.
0: Okay, so he left Ms. Chen on her own.
1: On her own. She was behind with their 2 children, and also she was responsible to looking after the fields. During those 3 years, we had numerous conversations. So that's the moment probably she felt I was trustworthy, so she can, and she knew that I wouldn't tell anybody.
0: And so Ms. Chen, not her real name, shared with Jieyu her greatest secret. She'd fallen in love with a man who was not her husband.
3: We regret meeting each other so late in our life. When we are together, it feels so comfortable.

0: educated, and extremely caring towards me. Whatever I can get from my husband, I can get from him. If I had plenty of money and if I were an orphan, I could give him some money and then take my children far away from there. We hope to live together as a couple when we are 80.
1: I mean, what a revelation.
2: So she found this man very loving and caring, and the things that she couldn't got from her own husband, because a lot of the earlier memories was beating. And I genuinely felt she fell in love with this man. And they do a lot of activities like accompanying her to go to hospital, and she accompany him to go to hospital, providing support and care and to each other. So I genuinely, they seems very loved up in the way. But on the other hand, both of them have adult children who will get married, and having a divorced parent will bring shame to that marriage or to bring shame to the family. So for that reason, both sides wouldn't consider divorce, both her lover and herself. So that's why they made a pact. We can get together when we are 80.
1: Wow, that's when they can actually be together in public, yeah, to spend their time together. Was there another reason why Ms. Tian couldn't get divorced? Did money ever play into it?
2: Yes, money definitely play a key role. Another reason is because she felt if she resorted to divorce, might driven her husband to take extreme measures, to like take a revenge upon her children and upon natural family.
1: You also spoke to other women about their feelings about divorce.
2: Yes, Ms. Shi was the same age as Ms. Tian, but she grew up in urban China, so her experience is dramatically different from Ms. Tian. And she became a general manager of a company at the age of 26.
1: Wow. To be the general manager of a company at 26, especially when you're a woman, she really had been doing quite well for herself.
2: Indeed. And then she got introduced to a doctor. I mean, they only have very short marriage, about 2 years. I don't think they have any children. She felt that her man was not ambitious enough, and she decided to divorce him, and then got married to another general manager of another company. So you see how contrasting her ability to divorce her first husband was so easy. Indeed, she also said she gave her first husband, a settlement fee. However, as she become older, her attitude towards divorce really dramatically changed. She resorted to this very dramatic measure, sterilization, in order to prevent her current husband from having an affair.
3: If he happens to meet someone he falls in love with, he can easily abandon me. However, he won't abandon his child. That's one of the reasons why I decided, once I'd given birth to our daughter, to have myself sterilized. My husband would never be able to take my child away if he divorced me. The judge would not allow this to happen, knowing that I couldn't have any more children. When I was young, I could easily find someone else to love me. But when you get into your 40s and 50s, men can still find younger women, but women can't.
1: It's very sad, isn't it?
2: It is.
1: When she told you this, what was your reaction?
2: Now, I asked her why. Why did you do that? She said the main reason is because she is a businesswoman, and she is in business circle. She sees too many of these kind of things. So mostly are rich Chinese men and young women. Because of that, she was worried that her husband may have lots of opportunity to have extramarital affairs. But because she resorted to sterilization, she felt that she would have a kind of bargaining chip.
1: You're married. When you've heard, you've sat through countless interviews with people in marriages talking to you, has it led you to reflect at all on healthy relationships or how to stay in a healthy relationship?
2: Yeah, definitely. I learned from my interviewees, because they said, I think among all the interviewees, they said to maintain a relationship, the most important thing is mutual care and mutual support.
1: Do your interviewees, do they kind of pop into your head on occasion when you're thinking about what to do? Or?
2: Yes, they do. Yes. There is a couple. They are among the many unhappy couples. They are the very few are so deeply loved. They are in their 50s. Their whole 30 years of marriage together really is a great demonstration of the impact of mutual care and mutual accommodation. They went through a lot of things. Their parents have dementia and hardship because of the redundancy in the 1990s. They've been through a lot, but they're still kind of supporting each other on these very critical moments. They're just very ordinary people, this couple. But they are really, truly in love. I think I can still feel that love.
1: All those people that you met, that you spent time with over the years, you know, meeting with them again and again, learning their family stories, did it get to the point where you were curious what was going to happen next with some of the people that you were meeting with?
2: Yes, I am. I am curious about what's next. Actually, I still keep contact with quite a lot of them. And whenever I go to China, I visit them as a friend, not as a researcher anymore.
1: I did find it quite heartwarming, the conclusion of your book. You say, starting as a complete stranger, over time I found myself becoming a family friend and occasionally a confidant.
2: Hmm.
1: Were you expecting that, for that change to happen?
2: No, absolutely not. At the beginning of my project, I was daunted by the idea I need to interview so many people. I had no idea. So I was really glad it all went well.
1: And how has your life changed in the time when you started it to when you were completing it?
2: In a way, I started to experience some of the things that the middle generation started to describe, because they have the obligation to look after the older generation, but also have the obligation to look after the younger generation.
1: So what's happening with your parents now and the older generation?
2: So I'm the only child. So the old age care for my parents will be taken for granted, my obligation. But fortunately, both of them, they're still mobile and healthy.
1: And your grandma is still with us, right?
2: Yes, exactly. My grandma is currently living with my parents. For example, when I have my child, I couldn't have my parents come here to provide support for me, exactly because they need to stay there to be with my grandmother. Because my grandmother is in her 90s, very fragile. So they need to be, and I totally understood, because my grandmother raised me up.
1: As we heard, Jiayu had a really happy childhood with her grandparents. But when she decided to interview her own grandmother, she was shaken by just how harsh her early years had been.
2: I mean, I found out a lot of things about their childhood, which I haven't heard about it before. For example, my maternal grandmother, which the one I grew up with, a lot of information I didn't know. Even I lived with her for the first 20 years of my life. When she was young, because she was born in the 1930s, she was sold to another family because her family was very poor. So she was sold to another family. But then that family really, really physically abused her, beaten her all over very trivial things. So at a point, at an age of, at the age of 12, she decided she had enough. She threatened to commit suicide. She threatened to jump into the river. She said, I got to leave this and ask her parents to take her back. She said, if you don't take me back, I'm going to jump into the river. So from that moment, she didn't need to be there. But then a lot of things she described when she was a child, she just beaten all every day, basically.
1: What was it like for you to listen to her tell her life story, for her to share her secrets almost with you?
2: I feel very sorry for her because the childhood she describes really, it's really kind of suffering. I mean, at the age of 6 or 7, she was beaten up every day. Sorry.
1: No, I'm sorry.
2: I think I cried during the interview as well.
1: Yeah. Of course you did. I mean, what a revelation.
2: Mm-hmm. I just felt she had a really hard life, yeah, because I'm very close to her.
1: I know. We take a few moments, and then Jiayu wants to tell me more. I'm just wondering, because obviously your grandmother went on to have, like, a very long life with lots of, I would imagine, love and happy moments in it. You know, when did things change? When did things improve for her?
2: In a way, I think her life started to get better when She and her husband, my granddad, moved to the city. So they were living in the countryside in the 1930s. And when they were got married, initial years, they still had a very hard life because my grandmother was living with the her mother-in-law, with my granddad's mother. And there was lots of stories. She needed to do all kinds of domestic work and also helped raising my granddad's younger sibling as well. I think the moment started to change when they both of them moved to the city in the 1950s.
1: They moved to Nanjing.
2: They moved to Nanjing in the 1950s. And they lived on their own, and then both of them got a job in front of the state-owned enterprise. They have their own income. I think that moment, I think their life is getting better.
1: Things started to improve.
2: Yes. Yeah.
1: Yeah. It's interesting that she sounds like she had quite, you know, her own, she had her own strong will, and maybe she passed that on to you a little bit, because you went out on your own, didn't you, and decided what you were going to do.
2: Yeah, I think in that way she did pass on strong will, because without that strong will, she probably still suffering, even died during that circumstances. Because she was threatening, she just so determined, she wanted to kill herself if they don't comply with her request.
1: Dear you, I'm going to ask you to step back a little bit from, you know, we've been talking about all these different people's stories. When you take all those stories and kind of sum them up, can you just tell us, like, how have Chinese families changed over the years?
2: I think a lot of things have changed over the years. For example, the way people found their spouse, originally through arranged marriage, and then among the grandparent generation, normally met someone from the workplace. Nowadays, from the younger generation, through internet, there are lots of, the channels have changed. However, one of the key themes in my book is that despite the many changes, which are in many ways caused by these kind of policy changes from Mao to post-Mao era, but there are a lot of continuities. Every generation does not stand on its own. Is always linked with other generations.
1: Following our interview, I couldn't stop thinking about Jie Yu's grandmother and that surprise revelation. So we spoke while she was visiting her family in China, and she'd uncovered more.
4: So I talked to her again about this experience. I found out more. She was sent to live with her father's sister's family. The reason why her aunt had multiple children, but the children didn't survive beyond 1 year old. So according to a folklore custom, they need to select another child from the extended family to be living with them. So hopefully they will be able to have children.
1: Wow. So the folklore says that if you are losing children in infancy, just the presence of children in your household will mean that maybe you'll have another child who will survive for longer? Is that
4: That's exactly. During the time when she was sent to live with them, the aunt managed to have, I think, another three more children who survived. So her coming to that family did manage to help them. But she basically, the whole experience, she just become a child laborer. From the moment she entered the family, she basically doing all kinds of work, agricultural work, domestic work, and got beaten a lot.
1: I mean, when she finally returned to her own family, how did they treat her?
4: Well, I don't think, because the poverty really kind of featured everyday life at the time, so wasn't treating her very nicely.
1: I just wonder how it's shaped how you think about your grandmother.
4: I feel very sorry for her. And she didn't have the chance to access education. I think that particular period, she felt very bitter about it. But she was very glad that she managed to get out of it.
1: My thanks to Liu Jieyu. Her book is called Embedded Generations. And she plans to share her grandmother's story with her own children when they're old enough. A reminder for us all to speak to our elders. They might have unexpected stories to tell. If you want to tell us an incredible story about your own family, our email address is outlook@bbc.com. We'll be back tomorrow with another fascinating personal story. From me, Celia Hatton, producer Vibeke Venema, and the rest of the Outlook team, thanks for listening. Mengchen, how could you?
5: I'm so sorry, Hannah. If I know it was her, I would never...
1: But I know that you knew. You've betrayed me knowingly.
5: No, I would never, Hannah.
1: I know because you have been dating my brother.
5: I thought you lost your memory.
1: I've woken up and I remember it all like it was yesterday, and I know
5: doctor,
1: it was you.
5: Oh, doctor, can't you see the woman? She must have lost her mind.
1: You've probably heard the plotline before. Romance, drama, fantasy, betrayal. Also, magic mermaid princesses and cats. We're talking about Chinese microdramas. And last year, we were really psyched up about them. This year, they've evolved. There are even more of them, but a lot of them are being made with AI. So today, we're going to be talking about how AI is changing microdramas and what effect that could have on the rest of the movie industry. I'm Hannah, and this is What in the World from the BBC World Service. So we've got our microdrama correspondent, actress extraordinaire Mengqing Zan from
6: Thank
1: the BBC's
6: you.
1: Global China unit. Last time we were here, we got the popcorn out and we were watching some of these.
6: I know,
1: still
6: I remember
1: hooked.
6: Those. I'm still on the apps watching those shows, unfortunately or fortunately.
1: Yeah,
6: but we've seen a lot more different videos now, and the genres are still the same, but it's just a slightly different format these days.
1: They seem a little bit uncanny, don't they? Like, you can definitely tell whether they're made with AI.
6: Definitely. So when we're talking about AI-generated microdramas, so they are like most rudimentary type, like 2D animation you made with Flash, but they are also more sophisticated. Sophisticated one, like the almost like real person, human-like, realistic videos. But even with those, you can still tell it's uncanny. It's not really like the same one we saw like before.
1: There are even more of them than there were before. I mean, some people are calling them AI content farms because they're just putting them out.
6: So last year we talked about the bread and butter of the whole industry is built on the fast speed and low cost. But now thanks to AI, they can build up something even faster and with the lower costs.
1: I've also been watching them for the past week, like nonstop. What are the big changes that you've noticed since when we spoke last year and this year's AI Chinese microdramas?
6: So yeah, I think last year we talked about sometimes the plot can be a little bit predictable and cliche and repetitive, but now with AI, definitely seeing a lot more similarities between different shows. Sometimes I wonder, have I watched that before? But actually, like, it's just written by AI, so it's so similar, you can't even tell the difference. Like, I can give you some, like, often heard name, like Liu Ruyan, which is a popular Chinese name that comes up, like, millions of times probably at this time. They can be someone's stepsister, they can be someone's adopted daughter, they can be the arch enemies who try to frame the actress. So, yeah, the same name, they just don't put in any effort in that, and they just use the name over and over again. And plot-wise, like, people dig those kind of story of a survival, those final days, the world catastrophic events. But you can see after one another, they're just doing same story, just a different cave or different disaster or different catastrophic. But at the end, they survive, they power through. And so those type of stories are quite similar. But thanks to AI, they can produce this video without making very sophisticated set. They can let their imagination run wild. They can write whatever prompts they want, and the AI can turn it out rather quickly.
1: Do you think they're all being made with the same AI tools if they're coming up with the same name, same plot lines?
6: I did my research and I've seen, like, currently in China, the most popular tool is ByteDance, C-Dance 2.0, and it has brought down the cost quite much and it also speed up the speed. But at the end of the day, you still have to do some editing and, like, do the dubbing and do the adjusting. But I think that's the tool people use quite a lot these days.
1: And are these microdramas still different? Are they kind of their own genre compared to a lot of the other AI slop that we see on TikTok? I mean, it's everywhere. It's not just in Chinese microdramas.
6: Yeah, AI is definitely changing how we consume videos in general, but just in Chinese microdrama specifically, we've seen the changes are going to very extreme different direction. One is like trying to be high tech, real person, realistic, almost like if you don't take another second to look, you might just mistakenly think it's a real video. But on the other hand, there's like really, really rudimentary type of videos. They are like 2D flash animations, almost like a PowerPoint. But people consuming those videos, they're not there for high production or sophisticated plots. So they're enjoying watching those silly little video, even though they are AI and they are like look silly, but it's fun.
1: I saw some just like still photos and with voiceovers, and the voiceovers are all AI generated.
6: It's still machine like,
1: robots, don't they? So one of the big differences that I've noticed is there are no people, just some quite
7: bad AI people, right? I mean, some of them look almost perfect. Some of them have got extra fingers.
6: I know, it's like six fingers, right?
7: Yeah.
6: And also, like, after you consume certain amount of video, you start to realize all the AI faces are the same. Like,
7: they are, aren't they? They're chiseled. The men have got these chiseled jawlines and the women have got these little noses.
6: I know, as if, like, they're all like triplets or something, and they're just dressed in different clothes in a different setting, but they got more and more similar, and you just can't even tell whether it's the same person or not.
7: But the fact that there are no people means that no human actors are involved in this. And I mentioned, like, there's no crew, there's no set. So people must be really unhappy about the way this is affecting jobs, because it was a huge boom.
6: Yeah, I've definitely seen a lot of people complaining, losing jobs, not just the actor, actress, the online talent, but also people behind the scene. You used to need more dozens of people to be there to film, to do the post-production, but now you just need a small team to put in the prompts, and they can generate a script and putting the things out without even have to hire an actress set or studio. They can just all do it with computers in a room anywhere in China or anywhere that's more convenient for all of them. But of course, the actor and actress, the online talents, they are getting a lot of heat as well. They already make so little money compared to the traditional entertainment industry. Yeah. They have to overwork, like long hours, little pay. But now with AI, the AI generated characters, they don't even need to be there anymore. And some of them have to sell their face, the rights to use their face, to the AI company to make a very small fiction of what they used to have.
7: I read there are some accusations of companies stealing people's faces from online as well and using that to generate characters.
6: Yeah, there was a video online quite popular recently where the woman, she's an actress and model, and claiming that without her consent, her face was used in a microdrama. Also, it's infringing on her rights, which is kind of like setting a hot debate of how people should be allowed to use other people's face with or without their consent.
7: That is such a big topic right now, isn't it? As we see more and more AI-generated content, faces, voices, likenesses. Yeah. It's quite scary.
6: Yeah, exactly. Like deep fake people's almost like.
7: Yeah, but you said people are still lapping them up. There are more of them than ever. And some of them are getting really high views. I mean, not all of them. Some of them are.
6: Yeah,
7: really
6: some of them
7: rubbish.
6: Are do getting a lot of high views.
7: Yeah. So are viewers still up for it? Are they still into microdramas, even if they are AI generated? And quite obviously so sometimes.
6: I know. I think it depends. Like for, like I mentioned earlier, there are like those silly little videos with 2D animations, and people still dig for that because it's a no-brainer, and they mock themselves for consuming such a content because it's relaxing and it's like funny, and you don't have to use your brain to consume those contents. So even those AI, like lower end products, still like very much attractive to even younger people, actually.
7: People say that when something's really, really bad, they're like, oh gosh, it must be made by AI. I mean, that's still an insult, isn't it?
6: No, yeah, we don't want to be six fingers, and we don't want to be seen as like lazy, making less efforts.
7: Yeah. So I guess we're still kind of on the precipice of this, of seeing where this is going to go and how it might affect the rest of the movie industry and all of the other TV shows and content that we consume. Meng-Chen, thank you so much. Before I go, I want to thank you for your comments on our episode on mangroves. We got this from John, who said that they are natural breakwaters and home for the fishes. They really are the most amazing ecosystems. And I found out when I was researching that story that they suck up loads of carbon from the atmosphere. So it's really good that they are regrowing in some places. Please do keep those comments coming. I'm here for your story ideas, for all of your feedback. But for now, that's it from me. I'm Hannah. This is What's in the World from the BBC World Service. And we'll see you next time.
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13: Welcome to the newsroom from the BBC World Service. I'm Pete Ross. Washington announces new import tariffs on dozens of major trading partners. As Iran and the US vow to step up their attacks, the UN Secretary General warns against the escalating conflict.
14: The situation is getting out of control. It's teetering on the edge of the unimaginable. One crisis feeds another, when escalation triggers the next.
13: Sri Lanka fights the worst outbreak of dengue fever in a decade.
15: I was shivering and my body aches, my lower back aches. Like, you can't eat, you can't drink, you can't function, you can't do anything, and it's really, really, really bad.
13: Wildfires sweep across southern Europe, forcing thousands to evacuate. Scientists are left puzzled by footage of orcas ramming into sunfish.
16: So that made me think, maybe it is just for fun.
13: And
17: I remember putting my arm around her, and she said, we're just like brother, sister, me and you, aren't we? I said, yeah, we look quite good together, don't we? So we could be brother, sister, me and you.
13: The long-lost siblings reunited after a chance meeting at work.
12: BBC News with Chris Berrow. The United States is imposing new tariffs on dozens of countries as President Trump seeks to rebuild a protectionist policy. The tariffs of 10 to 12.5% derive from claims trading partners are not tackling forced labour. Brazil and Australia have decried the new measures. Here's Joe Inwood.
18: When he returned to the White House, Donald Trump used emergency powers to introduce sweeping global tariffs on friend and foe. But in February, the US Supreme Court ruled they had been illegally enacted. The Trump administration says these new tariffs are about combating forced labour. There are many who will suspect that's a pretext for pushing through the president's flagship trade policy.
12: Iran's state broadcaster says there have been explosions from US missile strikes in multiple locations along the Gulf Coast, including Keshem Island and the port of Bandar Abbas. There are reports of blasts in west and central Iran and of air defences activated over the capital, Tehran. It comes after President Trump threatened major punishment for Iran and its Houthi allies in Yemen over Houthi attacks on Saudi oil tankers in the Red Sea. The instability has set oil prices surging on Thursday. A prominent Indian activist has ended his hunger strike 26 days after starting it to support youth protests over leaked exam papers. Sanam Wangchuk said he stopped fasting after long negotiations and to avoid possible violence. With more, here's Arunade Mukherjee.
19: The protesters said that while they welcome the end of Sonam Wangchuk's fast, they said they're very happy about that, but they will carry on peaceful protests, they say, while sitting in that designated protest site until they feel the government is held accountable and until their key demand of the federal education minister resigning is fulfilled. So till then, we are going to see those numbers at the protest site as we've been seeing. And every day we are seeing people join in the morning. It's about in hundreds. By the evening, there are many more people who gather at that protest site. And the more the government seems to be dragging this on, the response from the ground is that they will continue to dig in their heels.
12: The Cuban foreign minister, Bruno Rodriguez, has condemned new US sanctions targeting Cuba's international medical missions. With the latest, here's James Reed.
20: For decades, Cuba has sent doctors and other health workers to poor countries, mostly in Latin America and Africa. The medical missions have eased the island's diplomatic isolation and brought in much-needed funds. But Washington argues that the program amounts to forced labour. It says doctors are manipulated or compelled to join, and most of their wages are taken by the communist government. Human rights groups have made the same criticisms. Cuba insists the program is motivated by humanitarian solidarity. The sanctions are the latest move in a US pressure campaign aimed at forcing political change.
12: World news from the BBC. The Spanish government has declared a national emergency in the Madrid region and the neighbouring province of Ávila because of wildfires. The fires are spreading rapidly in hot, dry conditions, forcing the evacuation of 10,000 people around the capital. The emergency declaration will mobilise extra resources to tackle the blazes and centralise control of the response. France and Italy are also battling major wildfires. The world of chess has been thrown into turmoil after the president of the International Chess Federation, who's Russian, was placed under European Union sanctions. The European Commission said Arkady Dvorkovich, through his membership of the Russian Chess Federation, was supporting Russia's invasion of Ukraine. He faces an EU travel ban and having his assets frozen. Mr. Dvorkovich said he'll challenge the decision, which he called unlawful and unfair, but that in the meantime his deputy, the Indian Grandmaster Anand Vishwanathan, would take over as interim president.
0: King Charles has officially opened the 23rd Commonwealth Games in the Scottish city of Glasgow. In his speech, he called the organisation a unique and extraordinary family of nations.
21: I extend my warmest gratitude to the city of Glasgow, to all the athletes, to the organisers, volunteers, and all those who have made this event possible. It is now my great pleasure to declare the 23rd Commonwealth Games open.
0: In the next 10 days, 3,000 athletes from 74 nations will compete in a slimmed-down version of the Games involving just 10 sports. A study of more than 100,000 bird songs has found that they're made up from just 8 fundamental types of sound. Scientists studied a database of recordings of more than 3,000 species. They concluded that birdsong is a combination of trills, whistles, harmonic stacks, and what are known as chaotic notes. And that's the latest BBC News.
13: Welcome to the newsroom from the BBC World Service with me, Pete Ross. President Trump's global trade war continues, just as temporary 10% tariff on foreign goods entering the United States expires, he's imposing new ones of between 10 to 12.5%. The Trump administration says it's bringing them in because it claims that, unlike the US, Washington's trading partners aren't upholding a ban on forced labour. International reaction has been swift. Norway said there was no basis for this decision because it has clear rules of its own that were intended to prevent trading in goods which were made using forced labour. Australia and Brazil also called the new tariffs unjustified. Japan described them as regrettable. My colleague Raoul Tandon heard more from Anna Swanson, who covers trade and international economics for the New York Times.
22: This is a measure that will affect 60 economies. It's 59 countries plus the European Union. And it does affect, you know, all of the U.S.'s major trading partners. So these countries together represent more than 99% of U.S. imports. And essentially the takeaway is that this is the Trump administration's efforts to resurrect the tariffs that were struck down by the Supreme Court in February. So after that had happened, the administration had put in this kind of stopgap measure, a tariff of 10% globally, but that was set to expire. And so the administration has introduced this new slate of tariffs basically to replace its global tariff system.
23: And are we likely to see these tariffs challenged in the court? Under what authority, what sort of law is President Trump bringing in these new tariffs?
22: I do think they will be challenged. This is a legal provision known as Section 301 of the Trade Act of 1974. So we've all had to dust off our law books recently with the Trump administration's tariff policies. So this is something that allows the president to impose tariffs based on unfair trading practices from other countries.
23: So what practices are those?
22: So for this investigation specifically, the administration is talking about laws that relate to forced labor. They claim that other countries have not imposed or enforced these laws, but that the United States has. And so, therefore, this is unfair to U.S. businesses. I do definitely expect this to be challenged in court. It is a provision that, you know, presidents have used before, has survived legal challenges. But the way the president is using this is very sweeping and unprecedented.
23: We've been on the verge of a sort of global trade war. It then sort of cooled off again. Are we heading back in that direction?
22: Yeah, I think it's been kind of slowly burning, right, as the administration tries to replace, you know, these tariffs that the Supreme Court struck down. But there's still a lot of tension between major trading partners, even where the United States has these deals that it has resolved. Troubles seem to keep popping up, for example, with the EU. And we also have a very contentious discussion right now in North America over the North American trade deal.
13: Anna Swanson from the New York Times. Donald Trump says he's close to deciding whether to launch a massive attack against Iran on a scale larger than previous strikes seen during the months-long conflict. US Central Command has just announced it's concluded another round of strikes against Iran, the 13th night in a row, with Iranian media reporting explosions being heard in multiple cities. Speaking to the US news outlet Axios, President Trump earlier said the United States would hold Tehran responsible for the actions of the Houthis in Yemen after the Iran-backed movement attacked two Saudi oil tankers in the Red Sea on Wednesday. The threat to this vital export route, used by the Saudis to bypass the Strait of Hormuz, has raised the stakes in this conflict, sending oil prices soaring once again. Addressing the UN Security Council, Secretary General Antonio Guterres said the crisis in the Middle East was spiralling out of control.
14: When parties prioritise military solutions over negotiated settlements, civilians pay the heaviest toll. We see this on full display in the Middle East, with devastating consequences in the region and across the globe. The situation is getting out of control. It's teetering on the edge of the unimaginable. One crisis feeds another, when escalation triggers the next.
13: Our international editor Jeremy Bowen gave us his assessment on the state of play after nearly 2 weeks of the US and Iran trading daily strikes.
2: At the beginning of this escalation 12 days ago, there was a lot of talk that maybe both sides were trying to bolster their negotiating position with a show of force. But the problem with these escalations is that things can go out of control. And at the moment, if you look at everything that's going on all around the place, Strait of Hormuz, Bab al-Mandab, it feels like it's spinning a rather out of control. And that's also exacerbated by Donald Trump at first making a deal with Saudi Arabia and then putting in this condition of recognizing Israel, something that the Saudis have always linked to a Palestinian state, and that which is not happening at the moment. So there's this sense, I think, that there's no one really in charge of the pace of events in the crisis. And that is a dangerous thing. Now, big question. Does it escalate further? Donald Trump has been threatening that it could escalate further in a big way. Or do they find, do the mediators, do others find a way of slowing it down, getting together, talking again? But the difficulty is, what do they talk about? Because they had this memorandum of understanding with various rather ambiguously drawn clauses in it, and that didn't work out. So they need some new ideas fast. What we're going to see is more prolonged exchanges, and that is dangerous for all of us.
13: Jeremy Bowen. The price of the oil benchmark, Brent crude, has jumped from just over $70 to $100. We heard more from our business correspondent, Samira Hussain.
16: This attack by the Houthis on Saudi ships really sent a ripple through financial markets. We saw the price of oil is now trading at above $100 a barrel. That's a real sort of touchstone kind of number to see it going so high. And the fact that you're seeing this happening as a result of a new kind of wave that's happening with regards to the war in the Middle East, I mean, that is having investors quite nervous. And you're seeing a cascading impact. Some analysts are now worried that we're probably going to start seeing the price of oil going up to $100, $130 a barrel. I even saw one analyst suggesting that you could even see $140 a barrel. Remember that during the time in which there was that ceasefire, a lot of countries were able to increase their stockpiles. Remember that there were a lot of these oil reserves that countries had access to, and many were tapping into that at the first wave of this war. And then you had the ceasefire, and there was a bit of that replenishing. But now that's kind of off the table again. And so now you're really going to be seeing a lot of pressure. Because remember, you were coming from a place where those oil reserves were already depleted. Nobody's really been able to get back up to reserves of where they were before this war even began. So we're already starting at a place where we're kind of already not having as much oil as we would want to.
13: Samira Hussain. Tens of thousands of people have been forced to leave their homes as wildfires sweep through Italy, Spain and France, as well as other parts of southern Europe, fueled by extreme heat and dry conditions. A state of emergency has been declared in Spain's Madrid region, while the French President Emmanuel Macron has asked the European Union for additional help, warning that the crisis remains very intense. In the French village of Cotignac, some residents say the authorities are not doing enough to support them.
3: I feel outraged. I don't know what to say. I'm appalled. I don't understand. There are two planes trying to put out this fire. You've got four or five different fire outbreaks. They're completely overwhelmed. There are all the firefighters you could need, but they're on the ground. They can't do anything.
1: It's unacceptable that the government is still hesitating over buying water bombers and not sending in the army. I mean, it's unacceptable. These are the most beautiful landscapes full of homes that are going up in flames.
13: Three firefighters have died battling the blazes. The total area of land burnt so far this year in the EU countries is the second largest on record, according to satellite data from the European Forest Fire Information System. Lyndon Pronto is a senior fire management expert and co-founder of the Fire Climate Resilience Initiative. He told Mariam Mashiri how more extreme fires are becoming the norm.
4: As the climate changes, as we are facing more climate extremes, when these fires do occur, which they naturally do in these landscapes, they more quickly become very much out of control and can very rapidly impact people, infrastructure, etc.
5: How difficult is it to deal with these kinds of fires, given the way in which they proliferate?
4: Extremely difficult, especially when there's a simultaneity of events. So as was just mentioned, there's fires going on also in Spain and Italy, in other places around the Mediterranean region. So this stretches resources thin, especially with the mechanisms that we have for mutual assistance, the UCPM mechanisms that we have for cross-border assistance. These often will become activated, but can be strained by simultaneous incidents, and because they often take some time to actually get firefighters to assist in these areas which are facing the acute challenges right now, especially with the outlook that we have ahead of us.
5: So what do we need to do here? Where and how do we prepare ourselves and prevent these things from becoming worse and happening in a way that is more damaging?
4: Yeah, so it seems we're not very capable of turning back the dial on climate change. We certainly cannot change the, you know, where the fires are starting or how they're starting. They seem to be constantly a persistent challenge that we have ahead of us, which is challenging responders in the way that the fire behavior itself is becoming more extreme and more difficult to contain, which leaves us essentially with one ability, and that is to change the fuel in the landscape, to change the composition, the arrangement, the structure, the type. These are things that we can do short term, and they're things that we can change long term. So until we actually address this through targeted grazing, mechanical treatment, more prescribed fire and conditions that are conducive for us, until we change those things, we will face these more and more extreme events, which unfortunately are increasingly impossible for firefighters to actually contain. It usually comes down to a change in weather or the fire itself runs out of available fuel.
13: Lyndon Pronto. You're listening to The Newsroom from the BBC World Service. Sri Lanka is currently fighting its worst outbreak of dengue fever in nearly a decade and has deployed military drones to scan for stagnant pools of water on rooftops to find and stamp out mosquito breeding sites. The viral fever is spread to humans through mosquitoes and is common in tropical climates. In severe cases, it can lead to internal bleeding or even death. Here's a message we got from someone there who's had it twice.
6: My name is Krishni and I'm from Sri Lanka, and I first got dengue in 2015, and let me tell you, it is not fun. It is not fun at all. I got corona for about 36 hours and corona can honestly hold my beer because dengue is way worse. I mean, 2015 when we got it, the hospitals could not cope with it because there were so many patients. And then this time around, it's just as bad. And honestly, we need a vaccination for dengue because dengue is incredibly bad. And the thing is, the second time I got it, I didn't even know I had it and I was so sick. And I was shivering and my body aches, my lower back aches. Like, you can't eat, you can't drink, you can't function, you can't do anything. And it's really, really, really bad.
13: Health experts say it would be hard to develop a fully working vaccine, given the virus exists in four distinct strains. The BBC's Sampa Dasanakiyaki is in the capital, Colombo, and told us about the latest situation.
24: Sri Lanka is currently facing a severe nationwide dengue outbreak with more than 79,000 cases reported to date. The number of deaths reported so far is 57. More than 23,000 patients have been reported this month alone. Major hospitals in areas including Colombo, Gampa and Matara are overflowing with the dengue patients.
7: Authorities have taken many measures to combat dengue situation. Sri Lanka Air Force recently deployed military drones to scan for stagnant pools of water on rooftops and other mosquito breeding sites in Colombo area. According to the Sri Lanka's National Dengue Control Unit, the recent cyclone Githwa is directly responsible for the major spike in dengue infections. The storm scattered the debris across the island, creating millions of hidden water collecting cavities that serve as a perfect breeding ground for the mosquitoes. Recent monsoon rains, particularly in Colombo and Gampa, have left behind massive unmanaged pools of water. It is precisely such factors that have contributed to the increase of the spread of dengue. They have taken some measures to destroying mosquito breeding sites. That is the one of the major primary measures taken by the authorities. Volunteer cleanup programs have been organized in almost every area in the throughout the country.
13: Sampa Dasanayake in Colombo. Scientists have released some extraordinary footage of orcas ramming into sunfish, one of the largest fish in the sea, smashing them into tiny pieces. In two videos filmed in 2025 off the coast of Mexico and captured by divers just metres away, one orca holds a dead fish, while another swims full speed, ploughing into it with such force it explodes. Now, researchers believe there could be two reasons why they're doing this. One is that they're breaking the fruit apart to make it easier to share with their young. The other reason is a bit more gory, that the highly intelligent apex predators are smashing up the dead sunfish just for the fun of it. Researcher Catherine Iris from the non-profit organisation Beneath the Waves filmed one of the videos and told Tom Whipple about the encounter.
16: So I noticed that there was already, you know, like a laceration on the sunfish. So I thought, oh, they've already got what they wanted. Now, what are they doing? And then I found out.
8: Oh, God! Oh, God!
16: Another orca swims kind of past me. And the orca that's holding the sunfish lets go. Like, the timing is impeccable. It lets go perfectly as the second orca hits the sunfish, and the remains of the sunfish kind of explode into thousands of pieces, and that's when you can hear me, yeah, very excited to see that. It was a surprise because there's already been a few studies on orcas feeding on sunfish, and this was not part of that description. I'd just never seen that before.
9: In your paper, you go through a few different explanations for why this might be. One of the explanations is this is a means of breaking it up so they can all have a feed, particularly the young.
16: Yeah, so I originally thought that because it was almost instantly after that explosion, you can see a juvenile fly in and start eating those pieces almost immediately. So that gave me the impression that, you know, the calf had almost been waiting for that to happen. But before I knew it, someone else had actually posted a video on social media of this happening again. And there was a calf present, but in his video, it's not the calf eating the smaller pieces. So that made me think, maybe it is just for fun.
9: This is what I find fascinating. You don't normally hear scientists say this about animals. When scientists talk about why animals do things, it's to escape predators, to eat, to have sex. It's not to have fun. Is there something about orcas that's a little bit different that would make you say that that's a plausible explanation?
16: We've seen it with orcas before with other animals, like fling seals into the air. Like, what's the reason for that other than they can? Maybe the exploding the sunfish was almost like a piñata, like a game. And the fact that it's coordinated and it's a lot of cooperation that goes on. So it's probably helping train the calf. This is how we work as a team. Orcas are so intelligent that I think they need this like extra stimulation Whereas, you know, animals that are not as intelligent are just thinking how to survive, how to eat, how to reproduce. Whereas orcas, they're looking for external factors to kind of entertain themselves. And I think that's what's happening. They're just playing.
13: Catherine Ayres there speaking to Tom Whipple from the BBC's Inside Science programme. And for the video where you can see the orcas playing with the sunfish, if that's indeed what they're doing, head to the BBC News website. We end the programme with a story that might sound like a plot from a Hollywood film, except it really did happen in Manchester in the north of England. Dave Green was adopted at birth and grew up never knowing his biological family. Then a chance conversation at work led him to discover that one of his colleagues was actually his long-lost sister he'd never met before. Here's the BBC's North of England correspondent, Rowan Bridge.
10: Let me introduce Dave Green. He used to drive buses.
11: The last time I drove a bus was 1999. I used to have a motto, it's just nice to be nice.
10: As a supervisor at Manchester Airport bus station, he met Andrea Ermston.
15: I'd come to fill the vending machines and clean the vending machines.
10: And that's how you got introduced to Dave?
15: Yes, we've...
10: The two struck up a friendship, and that's where this story begins.
11: We were two strangers, and the more discussions we had, the more we realised we had in common. We were having a chit-chat, and I remember putting my arm around her, and she said, oh, she said, we're just like brother-sister, me and you, aren't we? I said, yeah, we look quite good together, don't we? I said, we could be brother-sister, me and you.
15: I'd ask him a question, he'd start talking, and I'd finish his sentence for him.
11: Which, again, was quite uncanny, really.
10: But it was a fateful phone call in 2007 that was going to change everything.
11: Me and my ex-partner, we fostered. This particular day, I was quite distraught because the foster child had to be returned into care. I called her and said, I'm really down today because the foster child's got to go back into care and I feel like I've really let him down because I'm adopted.
15: And I was like, I can't believe you've never told me this in 2 years. I said, well, my brother was adopted. His name was Stuart.
11: To which I replied, OK, my name was Stuart when I was adopted. Stuart Proudlove.
15: And I went, that was his name, Stuart Proudlove.
11: She phoned me back a few minutes later and said, I've spoke to my mum and were you born in Withenshaw, a hospital, on the 24th of March 1966? I said, I was. And we both cried at this point because we knew what was coming.
15: Told my mum, I said, I think I found Stuart for you. And she just didn't know what to say. Called Stuart back, Dave. And I said, it's got to be you, it's got to be you. And I did say to him, out of anybody that I know, I would have chose you to be my brother.
10: Dave's mum was 15 when she had him in the 1960s.
11: My mum got two choices, give him up for adoption, or her mum, my grandma, would have brought me up as her own. So I think I was given the best opportunity to have a great life. But what I did find out I was adopted, there was no real sort of urge to find out anything more.
10: Now, back in the 80s, when Dave was driving, buses were a lot cheaper.
11: I've done this left turn onto Mainwood Road hundreds of times.
10: We're on the number 11 bus, which takes a similar route to the one Dave used to drive. It's one that took on a whole new significance when he drove with Angela to be reunited with his birth mum.
11: The nearer we got, I kept saying, I drive a bus down this route. Oh my God, I drive a bus along this road. And then we got to mum's house and I said, I drove a bus past this house.
15: I stood back a bit because I really wanted to see me mum and Dave together because it was just something she'd wanted so much and she just couldn't believe it. It was a surreal moment. And then we just all hugged, you know. I couldn't believe that I'd got my brother and my mum together. It was amazing.
11: She made a promise to her mum when she was six that she'd find me. And I remember our mum looking over my shoulder as she was hugging me through the tears, saying, you kept your promise. Sorry. So, yeah, it was a really good time.
13: A lovely story. And if you want more on it, you can visit our news website and you can see pictures of Dave, Andrea and their mum on there and all the other stories that we've covered today on there as well. Quick reminder of the main news. The US is imposing new import taxes on dozens of trading partners, claiming they've failed to properly stop forced labour. And explosions have been reported across multiple locations in Iran. This has been The Newsroom. 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

0: Australia called the measures unjustified. Iran's state broadcaster says there have been explosions from US strikes in multiple locations across the country. The US military said it had carried out a 13th night of attacks. It said the targets included command centres and drone storage sites. Cuba has condemned new US sanctions targeting its international medical missions. Washington says doctors are compelled to join the program and the government takes most of their wages. The Indian activist Sonam Wangchuck has ended his hunger strike after 26 days. He'd been refusing food in support of youth protests calling for educational reforms. The Spanish government has declared a national emergency in the Madrid region and the neighbouring province of Avila because of wildfires. President Macron has requested EU help to tackle fires burning in France. Ukraine's ousted defence minister has declined the offer of an alternative job in the government. Mikhailo Fedorov said defence was the only position where he could shape the course of the war against Russia. The EU has imposed sanctions on the Russian head of the International Chess Federation, accusing him of supporting the invasion of Ukraine. Arkady Dekorovich faces an EU travel ban and having his assets frozen. An analysis of the songs of more than 3,000 bird species has found they're made up of just 8 fundamental types of sound. Each song is a combination of trills, whistles, harmonic stacks and what are known as chaotic notes. And King Charles has opened the Commonwealth Games in Glasgow in Scotland. That's the latest BBC News.
1: There was a scene on Sunday at the World Cup final off the soccer field that caught our attention. The Prime Minister of Canada was watching the game from a glass-enclosed VIP box with President Trump. The two men seemed to have a cordial dynamic, at least when the cameras were on them. They were joined by the president of Mexico and the president of FIFA. They smiled, shook hands with the winning team, and for a few moments, everything seemed kind of okay between the U.S. and Canada. But after the match, Trump told reporters that he had delivered a blunt message to his Canadian counterpart.
2: I told him, you got to stop these fires from coming in and, poisoning our air. Our air has been poisoned.
1: Back in Canada, Carney told reporters he had made it very clear to Trump that his country is doing what it can.
3: It's a complex issue. It's one we're managing.
1: And then the situation got even more intense. A day after those smiles and handshakes at the World Cup final, the U.S. president slapped Canada with a bunch of new tariffs. Now, to be clear, Trump says the tariffs are not actually about the wildfires. So what are they about? And what does he actually want from Canada? From the BBC, I'm Asma Khalid in Washington, D.C. And today on The Global Story, why have these close allies turned into heated rivals?
4: My name is Jamie Poisson. I host the CBC's Daily News podcast from Froder.
1: Well, it's a treat to have you with us, and I'm really excited because I've heard so much about this beef between the United States and Canada from the perspective of Americans. And quite candidly, Jamie, I've heard a lot less about what Canadians are thinking in this moment, and I wanted to hear from a Canadian journalist, so I really appreciate you taking the time.
4: Well, we have quite a perspective, and it's very different from the U.S. perspective, so thanks for letting me share it.
1: Let's start with President Trump's announcement earlier this week, in which he laid out these plans to impose 50% tariffs on a range of goods that are coming into the United States from Canada.
5: Canada's been very, very tough on us over the years, for many years, and no other president's done anything about it.
1: He said it was in response to unequal treatment.
5: I mean, in all fairness to them, they need us to survive. Without us, there's no way they can survive. So, but they've been very, very tough over a period of the last 50 years, actually.
1: Jamie, what sorts of goods do these latest tariffs apply to? And what is the sense in Canada as to why he is doing this at this particular moment?
4: So it covers a lot of stuff. I saw one list with 500 things on it. 50% tariffs, so that's pretty prohibitive. But essentially, these are three presidential decrees that came down. And one of the decrees was mainly targeting our dairy industry.
5: We don't need anything they have. We don't need their dairy products. We have more than they have.
4: A lot of our dairy is already closed off to the U.S. market. The other one is targeting alcohol. Our provinces took American booze off the shelves of our liquor stores.

0: after the first round of tariffs.
1: Last year.
0: Yep. And then the third is targeting autos.
2: We don't need their cars. You know, they make 20% of our cars.
0: Because the U.S. administration says that we are discriminating against U.S. auto parts.
2: We don't need that. I'd rather make them in Detroit.
0: And this one actually doesn't target auto parts. It targets a whole bunch of other stuff. Hockey sticks, cement, wigs, Christmas decorations. And I think the main idea here is they're saying, okay, you're going to discriminate against us. We're going to hit you with a bunch of other stuff.
1: How has the Canadian Prime Minister, Mark Carney, responded to all of this?
0: Yeah, I mean, so he released a pretty measured response that this is the latest in a string of escalations or unilateral actions from the United States to Canada that contravene USMCA.
1: Yeah, we should just pause and explain that that is the big trade deal that was essentially agreed upon during President Trump's first term.
0: Yeah.
1: It's been up for renewal, and the Trump administration recently said that they don't intend to renew the deal as it currently stands.
0: Yes, it's like lapsed that renewal. Yeah. Prime Minister Mark Carney said that we are in a position to negotiate and we would like to move to more formal talks, but he hasn't announced that he's going to do any kind of countermeasures. Right now, he's just saying, you know, we're ready to proceed to negotiations.
1: You know, JB, we've mentioned the talks a couple of times here. The talks Carney is referring to, they stem from that big trade deal, the United States-Mexico-Canada agreement, which, as I mentioned, was actually negotiated during Trump's first term in the White House.
0: Yeah, he called it a great deal.
1: He did. I remember there were remarks in, I believe it was the Rose Garden. It was really heralded by his administration as a better agreement than the landmark deal that had been in place for many years prior, known as NAFTA. And I think what's interesting is in this moment, we are seeing the Trump administration decide not to renew the deal as it stands. And so, as you say, there's these ongoing talks around a new deal. Why, from Canada's perspective, have these talks been so contentious?
0: If you try and read the tea leaves of the American administration, they think that Canada has been obstinate and that we haven't given up enough to kind of get to these negotiations. You know, when they were putting these tariffs on us this week, the message from the White House was that Canada and China are the only two countries that haven't negotiated a deal with the United States after those initial round of tariffs. From the Canadian perspective, there are a lot of people here that will argue that we have capitulated quite a lot. We've rolled back taxes on some of the big tech giants. We've dropped counter tariffs quietly. You know, what does the United States really want from us? You know, they want us to open up the dairy industry.
1: American dairy cannot be sold in Canada.
0: Yeah.
1: And what is Canada's explanation for that?
0: It's a way to kind of protect our own dairy industry. It's a system called supply management here. And proponents of it would argue that, you know, it's a way to keep prices stable for farmers here. It's a controversial policy in Canada, too. But the Trump administration hates it.
1: You're saying when the Trump administration hates it, they want American dairy farmers to be able to sell their milk, their cheese, et cetera, into Canada. And right now,
0: very hard to do.
1: The current, that's not possible.
0: Yeah.
1: And in Canada, the current dairy laws, there's differences of opinion. There are some Canadians who do think that the market ought to be opened up. And you're saying, though, there are many who believe that the current system is fair to Canadian farmers.
0: Yes, exactly. That's one that they complain a lot about. Another is that they seem to want to be creating cars much more in the United States.
1: Whereas right now, some car parts are made, you're saying, in Canada. The supply chains are kind of interlinked between the U.S., Mexico, and Canada.
0: It's an incredibly integrated system here. I think there's another thing going on here, too, which is that if you look at the foreign policy of this administration, it sees Canada as a kind of vassal state in North America. And I do not think that this administration likes some of what our government has been doing over the last year, going out and making deals with other countries, including China, including India, including Europe, on security issues, but also on trade. I think it's worth pointing out that there was recently some reporting in the Wall Street Journal that passed Prime Minister Mark Carney as this guy who's sort of leading this charge of middle powers to try and help reorient middle powers in the world away from the United States. And so, you know, you got to wonder if some of that is going on here as well.
1: Before we move on, I think the foreign policy stuff is really interesting. I just want to make sure I understand something about the trade deal itself. Because I have heard critics here in Washington say that both Mexico and Canada, to some degree, they don't think have fully upheld the terms of the existing deal. And so there is, in their view, room for improvement in the deal. Do you hear that in Canada as well? Or were they happy with the deal as it was?
0: No, I think generally experts in Canada were pretty happy with the deal. I think that what they really want is a renewal of CUSMA or USMCA. I should say,
1: we use different acronyms.
0: Yeah. We like CUSMA because it starts with Canada. But, and they like USMCA because it starts with the US. But they don't want this kind of yearly renegotiation, which puts CUSMA in a kind of, or USMCA in a kind of zombie position. It creates a lot of uncertainty because it can always change, right? They want to lock back into a long-term deal because that will create stability.
1: So how has Canadian leadership been interpreting this latest move from the Trump administration? I mean, you alluded to hefty tariffs last year. This began many, many months ago. So is this latest announcement seen as, I don't know, a negotiation tactic? Is it seen as a serious economic problem, a bluff?
0: Yeah, I mean, I wonder if in some ways it could be seen as all three, right? Mm. Because I think it's widely being interpreted as a negotiation strategy to try and get Canada to the table and to try and get them to make some concessions. But it is also a very serious economic threat. One estimate I think I saw this morning was that this could affect $28 billion worth of goods across the country. So if these tariffs do take effect in 30 days, they could have serious repercussions here.
1: And we should be clear, as you say, 30 days, because the executive order did not call for this to begin immediately, right? They called for this to begin in 30 days.
0: Which I think is why people are also interpreting this as a negotiation strategy, right? Because it's opened up a window. The clock is ticking down, even though Trump seems to blow past these deadlines. But immediately when these tariffs came down, you did see people talk about whether or not they were legal because they're under this provision in this century-old law. It's like Section 338 of the Smoot-Hawley tariffs. I don't, if people have ever watched Ferris Bueller's Day Off, there's like that very famous scene from Ferris Bueller where he talks about the Smoot-Hawley tariffs. And it's never actually been used before. And it gives the president, as I understand it, this kind of authority to put tariffs on a country that they believe is discriminating against the United States. So people were like, well, are these even legal? But I mean, I just got off the phone with an expert who thinks that these tariffs could be more legally sound or have a better chance of surviving a court challenge than the other tariffs that he had previously put on, those emergency tariffs that were slapped on us and just about everybody else that the Supreme Court later threw out. So I think that the Canadian government has no choice but to take this as a very serious economic threat as well. You know, it is also possible that he's just kind of thrashing about here, that he's trying to bring us to the table and get some concessions. I would imagine that all of these scenarios are playing out right now. And I've seen people championing like various strategies from ignore this to give them something, put the booze back on the shelves to fight back. So it's not clear to me what the Carney government's going to do. But it seems right now like they're taking a bit of a cautious approach.
1: Yeah, not putting any retaliatory tariffs in place on products coming in from the United States.
0: No, not yet. Though that is an option that we have because there are some, pardon the pun, like actual Trump cards that Canada holds. Potash, which the United States really needs for fertilizer to grow food, critical minerals, and oil. But we haven't pulled any of those levers yet. And it's complicated because we're in a federation and the provinces would have a say over what we do with those products. But I mean, these are the big cards that the Canadians have not put in play.
1: One of our BBC colleagues, Eloise, was out in Montreal the other day asking Canadians about this latest tariff threat. And she heard this.
3: In one word, I would say that this tariff thing is ridiculous.
4: It's frustrating, you know.
5: Disheartening.
6: Everyone's affected by the tariffs.
7: It's made the prices and supplies and material more unpredictable and more expensive.
8: It will affect the common people, you know, like you, me, and everyone.
6: What the tariffs say about the relationship between Canada and the U.S. is that it's definitely strained.
9: I think it's really a relationship that is on the decline.
10: Every decision being taken at the moment by our neighbors to the south is just sad for the entire world. Canada should not give up. We should continue to negotiate with the U.S. and try to, you know, maybe get some sense into them.
1: When Trump announced tariffs back in February of 2025, it seemed at that time to provoke this big rally around the flag effect in Canada. What are you hearing now from Canadians?
0: You know, this kind of rise in Canadian nationalism, it ebbs and flows with the headlines, right? And so things kind of go back to a bit of normalcy, and then something new will happen and people kind of snap back to it. But at the same time, up until now, a lot of these tariffs have been exempt under CUSMA or thrown out. And so while certain sectors have been hit quite hard, steel and aluminum, softwood lumber, we haven't really seen sort of catastrophic effects. I don't know how Canadians' attitudes might change if we started to see some real economic hits here. Because the truth is that the United States is the much bigger player here. And these tariffs, of course, will hurt their economy too. But they can hurt us a lot more than we can hurt them.
1: So even after President Trump announced this latest round of 50% tariffs, it does appear like he's not entirely done.
5: President, on tariffs, you increased tariffs on Canada yesterday. Can you say if you still expect to impose tariffs on the wildfire problem? And can you say when you might impose 301?
11: A lot of damage has been done.
1: He was speaking to reporters at the White House on Tuesday, and he seemed to suggest that he's still considering tariffs against Canada for these massive wildfires.
11: They're not managing their forests properly, and the wind has a tendency to blow right over New York City, right over.
1: I'm sure so many listeners have seen photos of this all. If you have somehow not seen the photos, go look them up. They kind of look otherworldly, sort of yellow skies.
0: Yeah.
11: It's very serious what they're doing, and they don't seem to be able to do anything about it. If they manage their forests, they wouldn't have the fires.
1: There were some reports that cities like Detroit and Chicago in the Midwest had some of the worst air quality in the world the other week.
11: Well, it went good, but I told them, I mean, you got to stop these fires from coming in and, you know, poisoning our air. Our air has been poisoned.
1: And so what we've heard from President Trump is a frustration.
11: Maybe they should pay us some damages or something, or we should do some tariffs.
1: He's made a number of comments over the last several days about these fires.
11: I spoke to him about it. I said, you gotta get it stopped. It's really forest management, and they shouldn't know how to do that.
1: But my question to you, Jamie, is does President Trump have a point at all about Canada's fire management?
0: So you're right. It has been kind of apocalyptic here as well. I live in Toronto, and last week Toronto had the worst air quality in the world.
1: It
0: was hazy.
1: Yeah.
0: It was awful. And these fires up in northern Ontario have been devastating. First Nations communities have had to flee their homes. But this idea that it's Canada's fault that there's smoke in parts of the United States, according to experts I've spoken to, is absurd. I mean, first of all, there have also been fires in the United States that have been contributing to air quality. But also the reason that we are seeing the fires is the reason that most people probably think we are seeing the fires. We are part of a warming climate. Mm. The real culprit here is climate change. Experts I talk to will point out the United States is an enormous contributor to that. Mm-hmm. I mean, you know, the reason that they ostensibly slapped the first round of tariffs on us, those emergency tariffs that were later struck down, was because fentanyl was pouring into the United States across our border. This is not backed up by any kind of data whatsoever. So I don't think it was a surprise to hear the president's comments, but I haven't spoken to anyone that feels that they're grounded in any kind of reality.
1: Jimmy, do people in Canada feel like the wildfires are being handled sufficiently? And the reason I ask this is I remember a couple of years ago, I think it was in 2023, when there were these epic fires right across parts of Canada at that time period. And I recall reading some critiques in the United States about that response at the time, where you had American firefighters going in to assist, saying that the way the response is handled is that it's by provinces and that there's not a sort of federalized forest management system.
0: I mean, I think for sure these latest fires, there have been like an enormous amount of critique levied against various governments for, you know, terrible warning systems and not helping with evacuations. I've heard for years people call for more of a centralized federal response to fire management.
1: So right now, is the fire management usually per province?
0: And the feds come and help. I'm not an expert on this, but I think that this is becoming quite real for us now because every year the fires are just getting worse and worse.
1: Mm-hmm. And I'm curious, when we talk about the wildfires, how Canadian politicians have, if at all, responded to what we are hearing from this Trump White House.
0: I think it's generally being dismissed as kind of more absurd bluster from the president. We've been pretty used to the last several years being the target of whatever pet issue the president has, probably more so than in Europe. I guess our proximity has put us in the line of fire probably more than most.
1: You know, we talked about Carney's response. The other person I've seen in some American networks over the last several months responding to Trump is the leader of Ontario, Doug Ford. In fact, he was on CNN just the other day.
12: I know when neighbors need help, you go and support them, just like we did in Hurricane Helene. We sent over 50 utility linemen down there.
1: He's someone, it seems, who has been really vocal.
12: Anytime you need help, we will send the Ontario Corps down. We'll send our firefighters. We'll send our utility linemen down, which we have in the past. But not one single offer has come the other way.
1: And in seeing his comments about the wildfires, it felt like a reminder that this is all just the latest chapter in an ongoing feud.
13: When someone says, let's impose tariffs on foreign imports, it looks like they're doing the patriotic thing.
1: In fact, last fall, we did an episode when Doug Ford ran an anti-tariff ad on U.S. television markets during the World Series.
13: High tariffs inevitably lead to retaliation by foreign countries and the triggering of fierce trade wars.
1: And it, you know, really caught a lot of people's attention.
0: So Doug Ford ran this ad. It was Ronald Reagan talking about the importance of free trade. And the Trump administration wanted us to pull it down. It didn't get pulled down right away. It ran during the World Series.
1: Uh-huh.
0: I mean, our own prime minister has quipped that that was not helpful in the ongoing negotiations with the United States. But the Ford government has taken a kind of Captain Canada, you have to stand up to a bully kind of attitude. I mentioned before that one of the big irritants that the United States has is the auto industry.
1: Mm-hmm.
0: Now, that is largely in Ontario. So Premier Ford is really trying to protect and stand up for that industry, which is like directly under attack. So he mm-hmm. has different considerations than other premiers in the country.
1: Jimmy, I don't have a clear sense from here in Washington what Donald Trump actually wants from Canada. I don't think I'm alone. I am somebody who is a former White House correspondent. I have covered the Trump administration in the past. Nonetheless, it is not clear to me. I want to know from you, what is the sense from Canadians of what their neighbors, the United States, the Trump administration, actually wants from them?
0: I think we don't know either, right? Because it whipsaws so much. And I think that the moves Canada has been making to reorient ourselves, to go find relationships elsewhere, I think that that has angered them. And I think that you get the sense from the American administration that they see Canada as like obstinate, that we're ungrateful. Right. And I think that this goes back to the foreign policy that I was talking about earlier, this kind of Don Rowe doctrine, where Canada is seen as, they don't say it outright, but the vibe is a vassal state, and that the United States has dominance over the Western hemisphere, and that all of the countries in that hemisphere get certain benefits from being under the security umbrella of the United States, but also the United States is in charge. And what it is that they want from us that we are willing to give them is unclear, I think, to a lot of people in this country right now. But I can say that public opinion is very firmly on the side of not cutting a bad deal for Canada and not capitulating to the United States. Those threats around annexation, they made people very angry here. I think in part because we've had this very kind of long friendship with the United States and it felt like it broke. And so I think that as a result of that, this current government has been given quite a long leash to try and negotiate the best possible deal without us giving up too much of our sovereignty to make our own decisions around who we do business with.
1: I want to ask you about public opinion, because there was a poll that was published recently by the Pew Research Center of Canadian attitudes towards the United States. And it found that in 2022, 83% of Canadians saw the United States as a reliable partner. This year, 2026, that number had plummeted to 35%. Is Canada preparing for a world in which it no longer sees the United States as a reliable partner?
0: I think that Mark Carney won the election last year in part because this is exactly what he was saying. He campaigned on the fact that the old world order was over and that we were not going to return to it. And he ended up winning, I think, largely on that message and on his promise to take on the Trump administration. And so that shows the Canadians agreed with it then. And we're still seeing support for the moves that this government is making around the world to try and reorient us away from the United States. Deals in the Middle East, deals in China, deals with Europe, security deals with Europe. I think Canadians know that you can never actually completely break that relationship. But I do not think there's a sense here that you can just go back and put the toothpaste back in the tube. It's kind of like when you're going through a breakup, you know, it's not like a full divorce, but as somebody said to me, you're like putting your car in your name. You know what I mean? You're trying to hedge against where you think this could be headed. I think there was this rupture when Trump was threatening to annex us and this realization in the country that we traded like 80-something percent of our goods with the United States, thinking nothing about it, that this was totally fine and that they're this completely reliable partner. And these events have really led people to open their eyes and realize that you cannot be that reliant on one partner. The country needs to make moves to be more resilient. If things improve, great. But I don't see a world in which things go back to the norm.
1: Thank you so much, Jamie, for joining us on the show.
0: Thanks so much for having me. It was great to talk to you.
1: That was Jamie Poisson, host of the CBC's daily news podcast called Front Burner. And by the way, if y'all enjoyed our show today, a quick reminder that The Global Story is also a podcast. So you can find us every weekday wherever you listen to your favorite shows. And thanks as always for spending some time with us. We'll be back again tomorrow, same time, same place.
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22: Good morning. Welcome to Newsday from the BBC World Service. Anne Sawyers in Nairobi, Andrew Peach in London with you.
23: As a prominent Indian activist ends his hunger strike, the Cockroach Janta Party says it is relieved, but that the youth-led movement demanding the resignation of the education minister will continue. We'll go to Delhi and speak to our correspondent there.
22: It's a month since Venezuela's double earthquake, and as efforts continue to find the victims, we'll have a report from our correspondent.
2: Retrieving the bodies is soul-destroying, he tells me through his face mask. For the rescue teams, the families, the friends, just soul-destroying.
23: Adachana Shukla on our business desk will have more on the United States imposing new tariffs on dozens of countries as President Trump seeks to rebuild a protectionist policy that's been repeatedly challenged in court.
22: First, the latest BBC World News. BBC News with Chris Barrow. The United States is imposing new tariffs on dozens of countries as President Trump seeks to rebuild a protectionist policy. The tariffs of 10 to 12.5% derive from claims that trading partners are not tackling forced labour. Brazil and Australia have decried the new measures. Here's Joe Inwood.
3: When he returned to the White House, Donald Trump used emergency powers to introduce sweeping global tariffs on friend and foe. But in February, the US Supreme Court ruled they had been illegally enacted. The Trump administration says these new tariffs are about combating forced labour. There are many who will suspect that's a pretext for pushing through the president's flagship trade policy.
22: Iran's state broadcaster says there have been explosions from US missile strikes in multiple locations along the Gulf Coast, including Keshem Island and the port of Bandar Abbas. There are reports of blasts in west and central Iran and of air defences activated over the capital, Tehran. It comes after President Trump threatened to punish Iran and its allies in Yemen over Houthi attacks on Saudi oil tankers in the Red Sea. A prominent Indian activist has ended his hunger strike in support of youth protests over exam paper leaks. Sonam Wangchuk said more than 65 MPs had urged him to stop. However, protesters led by the Cockroach Janta Party movement say they'll continue demonstrating. Here's Arunade Mukherjee.
4: The protesting students have welcomed Mr. Wangchuk's decision, but said their demonstrations will continue until India's federal education minister resigns. Prime Minister Narendra Modi, who had not engaged with Mr. Wangchuk until now, wished him good health. He also said he wants to introduce a legislation in Parliament next week to address examination paper leaks, the crux of the ongoing protests. Mr. Modi's comments and the government's decision to meet protest representatives for the second time in 5 days are seen as the results of mounting pressure. The agitation has gained momentum after dozens of protesters and police personnel were injured in protests on Monday.
22: A month has passed since Venezuela was struck by twin earthquakes that killed more than 5,000 people. Tens of thousands remain missing and bodies are still being recovered from ruined buildings. Will Grant is there.
2: Every day, more bodies are pulled from the ruins of collapsed apartment blocks, particularly in the worst-affected state of La Guaira. With tens of thousands left without permanent shelter, international aid agencies are trying to provide basic support with tents, hot food and clean drinking water. The government of the interim president, Delcy Rodriguez, has distributed the first 200 homes to some of the affected families. The country's public works minister, Juan José Ramírez, denied to the BBC that the social housing, which collapsed at several sites, was inadequate, saying that both public and private buildings were unable to withstand the magnitude of the twin earthquakes.
22: World News from the BBC. The Cuban Foreign Minister Bruno Rodriguez has condemned new US sanctions that target Cuba's international medical missions. He said the move was an attack on the right to health care of hundreds of thousands of people around the world. The long-standing program sends doctors to dozens of countries and earns Cuba billions of dollars. The Spanish government has declared a national emergency in the Madrid region and the neighboring province of Ávila because of wildfires. The fires are spreading rapidly due to hot and dry conditions, forcing the evacuation of 10,000 people around the capital. The emergency declaration will mobilise extra resources to tackle the blazes. An analysis of more than 100,000 bird songs has found that they're made up from just 8 fundamental types of sound. The work gives an insight into the simplicity underlying the extraordinary diversity of birdsong. Victoria Gill has this report.
7: It's the soundscape we associate with nature, and the variety of birdsong is huge. Using a database of recordings uploaded by thousands of volunteers around the world, these scientists analysed songs from more than 3,000 species, examining patterns and comparing them. They concluded that there are just 8 fundamental acoustic building blocks, or motifs as the scientists call them, that in different combinations make up every birdsong we hear. There are 3 types of trill, 3 different whistles, so-called chaotic notes and harmonic stacks.
22: King Charles has officially opened the 23rd Commonwealth Games in the Scottish city of Glasgow. In his speech, he called the organisation a unique and extraordinary family of nations. Earlier, he and Queen Camilla made a dramatic entrance, striding out of a TARDIS, the well-known blue police box-turned-spaceship from the Doctor Who TV series. And that's the latest BBC News. Thank you very much for that. Welcome to Newsday with Anne in Nairobi and Andrew in London.
23: It's a month since Venezuela's double earthquake. We're going to hear how family members continue to search through the rubble for their loved ones and how the country can rebuild amid this political turmoil.
22: And if you were watching the World Cup halftime show last weekend, where you will remember the young people from Uganda who got to dance with Shakira, they are with us today on Newsday.
23: We'd love to hear your thoughts on that or indeed on anything that you hear on the program. Our text and WhatsApp number is +44 77 86 20 50 85.
22: Let's start in India. A prominent activist has ended his hunger strike 26 days after it began. This was in support of youth protests over exam paper leaks. Sonam Wangchuk said he'd ended his fast after long negotiations and with the view of possible violence in mind. Protesters had vowed to expand their protests to every district of the country as the government says it's ready for talks with leaders of the unprecedented movement in Delhi. This is known as the Cockroach Janta Party. It's demanding the resignation of the education minister. Representatives say they can talk at the protest site or a neutral venue. The Prime Minister Narendra Modi has offered fast-track courts with swift and stringent punishment for those responsible. Demonstrations being held in various cities around the country. Here are two supporters of those protests who've been talking to our sister programme Outside Source.
6: My name is Jasmine Kaur in New Delhi, India. We're basically asking for the resignation of the education minister of our country and a better reform for the education system and regardless of whatever exam has been happening over here. We ask for the justice of the 20 people who have died giving the exam and, you know, preparing for it. There are millions who are affected and we, as the youth of the country, are, you know, we're the next people who will be, you know, ruling and helping out the country. And we definitely ask for a better system where we have the voice to talk about whatever we want.
8: Today, I stand here not just for myself, but every student in India whose future is being destroyed because of the failures of those in powers. Hi, BBC. My name is Mariam and I'm from UP. I came to Delhi to protest because I'm tired of seeing students suffer. Every year we hear about exam paper leaks, unfair exams and problem in our education system. But instead of fixing these problems, the government keep making excuses. On Monday, students came out to raise their voices, but instead of listening to us, the police were sent against us. Is this how government treats its own students? We came with questions, not violence. We came asking for justice, not punishment. As a young Indian, I believe the BJP government has failed students. Education should be country's top priority. But it feels like our future doesn't matter.
22: Live to Delhi, Arunadeh Mukherjee is there for us. Let's talk about the actual state of the protests, Arunadeh, first. Will there be more of them today, do you think?
9: Absolutely. And, you know, it's been gaining momentum as we speak. And I think two incidents have led to this momentum. One was the forceful removal of Mr. Sonam Wangchuk last Saturday from the protest site, as the police said that his health was deteriorating and they were under court orders to do so. That gave a boost to the movement. And the other one was the developments that we saw on Monday, where protesters attempted to march towards the Indian Parliament in the capital city, Delhi, and they were stopped by the police. There were some violent scenes that were witnessed, which left dozens of protesters as well as police personnel injured. Now, they have planned nationwide protests, which means they are urging students to come out in large numbers and protest peacefully in different parts of the country. There is also a meeting between government representatives as well as representatives of the protest movement later in the day. They're trying to figure out what the next steps are. But the students are adamant that they will only stop once the federal education minister, Dharmendra Pradhan, resigns, something that the government has just been completely silent on.
22: OK, let's just zoom out for listeners elsewhere around the world. Just put into context for me the significance of Sonam Wangchuk and the fact that
5: the hunger strike element of this is now over?
9: Well, it's very significant. This gentleman is a 59-year-old activist who is an education activist. He's very well known in the country. He's also the recipient of several international honors, including the Ramon Magsaysay Award. He used the means of hunger strike to try and draw attention to the problems that students are facing. But what's more important, just to zoom out to other listeners around the world, is the fact that we've not seen this level of public dissent against Prime Minister Narendra Modi's government in recent years. This is the Prime Minister who's been in power since 2014. He came with a bigger mandate in the 2019 elections, then again he won in 2014. So this is now becoming a big political test for Prime Minister Narendra Modi. Someone who had been silent over the last 1.5 months on these protests has now been forced to take to his social media to try and reach out to the students, to try and say that, look, we're trying to figure out what to do next, which all is being seen as a sign of mounting pressure.
5: What happened with the exam papers that people are so bothered about?
9: This essentially is a very critical examination at the top level, which is a gateway to India's medical colleges, which is what students in millions prepare every year. It happens once a year. And just before the exam was to be taken, there was a leak of the examination question paper, which essentially then, you know, made the examination lose its credibility. So they had to order a retest. Now, students were saying this should not be happening. Why is the system so weak that it cannot ensure a simple question paper being protected against, you know, these kind of situations? So they are demanding that as moral responsibility, India's education minister must resign. Because, you see, you have to understand, these are students who leave everything to try and prepare for these exams. They spend a lot of money. They come from various income brackets, and they spend a lot of money on tutorials, on living in cramped spaces with other students to ensure they are in the right environment to take these exams. And when they get cancelled, they feel, as young students, that, you know, what to do next. So they want accountability, they want education reforms, and they want to hold politicians and the political class accountable in this protest, which is why we're seeing this kind of anger. And the more the government is seeking to protect its education minister by not taking any action against him, the more the anger is growing on the street. By anger, I mean protests, I don't mean violence, but there is a lot of sort of disgruntlement.
5: I mentioned Narendra Modi's talking about, you know, swift action, stringent punishment for anyone who's done anything wrong about the exams. I guess one question would be whether people have faith in those kind of promises, but also, is this really about something deeper? Because you get a kind of flashpoint of something that makes protests happen, but it usually is indicative of a wider sentiment.
9: That's right. Well, you know, the students and those who are sitting on protests, I spoke to them and I've been there at the protest site. They say this is just lip service. This is just politics. These are just statements and they don't mean anything. If they really wanted to solve something, they would listen to us and they would act by first sacking the education minister. Why is he being protected? Why is there no action? Prime Minister Narendra Modi is also seeking to bring in legislation in Parliament next week, which seeks to address some of these concerns plaguing the Indian education system. But largely, to answer your second part of the question, this has turned into a wider movement. And what started out as demanding the resignation of just the education minister, the students are now very angry with the entire establishment, and that anger has spilled over to Prime Minister Narendra Modi himself, who happens to be India's longest serving Prime Minister, someone who's had the people's mandate, someone who's seen to be one of the strongest political leaders the country has seen. And you've got the youth, and India has the largest youth population in the world, which is now coming out. It's something that we haven't seen in the recent past. We've seen protests take place in pockets. We've seen protests by farmers against the government's various laws. But this is new, and the optics of it all is also very important. This is the capital city, Delhi, where you're seeing images of people sort of taking out protest marches, trying to march towards Parliament. So the optics as well is politically significant, and that's what the government is worried about, whether this should not translate into some sort of a political fallout for the government.
5: Aruna Day, thank you very much indeed for that. We'll keep you in touch with what's happening in Delhi and elsewhere in India. And if you want to have your say, +44 77 86 20 50 85 is our number.
23: Over to business now to speak to our business presenter Chana Shukla in Mumbai. And we're looking at fresh tariffs announced by President Trump on over 80 countries. Chana, what rationale are they giving for these tariffs?
10: Well, they're saying now that, a vast majority of the imports from these countries fail to properly stop forced labor. So basically, they are using forced companies that use forced labor. They're either importing raw material, making products through that, and then supplying to the United States. And that is against, the trade policies that the U.S. would follow. And that's why they are, tariffing these countries from a range of 10% to 12.5%. And they are saying that those countries that have come and spoken to us saying that they will stop or they are bringing in legislation and policies that could stop import of raw materials, that are made using forced labor, or they're doing something to deal with this. Those countries countries like India and all would be tariffed at around 10%, but others would be tariffed at 12.5%. That's their big logic. And this would cover a vast majority of the imports that come into the United States. 80 countries, and these are mostly countries with which the U.S. has, big trading agreements.
23: Previous tariffs have been challenged in court. Will these new ones stand the legal test?
10: Well, that is what President Trump's administration is hopeful of, because this time, if you see, they are pulling out legislation from the trade acts that could, that are not the ones that they were using under emergency powers, where it was very difficult for them to prove how is this an emergency situation. So now if you see the legislation that they used for Canada, which we were speaking about earlier this week, it was under a 1930s legislation that talks about discrimination in trade practices. The Trump administration is hopeful that these would definitely stand the legal test and they would have more to argue in favor of these tariffs versus the emergency ones. The tariffs that come in now from Friday onwards would replace the temporary 10% tariffs that have been on since Supreme Court struck down the earlier emergency power tariffs. But again, there is a lot of resistance from countries over these tariffs. Multiple countries are having their trade discussions with the U.S., and analysts say that these tariffs are becoming more like negotiating tools to get better deals for the United States. So, we wait to see if some countries do go ahead the legal route and file some cases, and then the test will be on.
23: Many thanks, Achana Shukla there.
5: Now, any football fan knows the real Premier League news this morning is about Manchester City signing Elliot Anderson, but for some reason, Isaac wants to talk about Arsenal.
11: Yes, I mean, you've given a little bit of the news there, so let me give you the Arsenal side of it, because they are set to make a £70 million offer for Newcastle captain Bruno Guimarães. The Brazil midfielder has said to be a priority for the Premier League champions. It's understood that Newcastle are aware of his desire to make the move, as Andrew said. That long-awaited move for Elliot Anderson to Manchester City has been made from Nottingham Forest for a pretty big fee, most people will admit. Italy have confirmed that they approached Carlo Ancelotti to become their national team manager before holding talks with Pep Guardiola. The Italian Federation are trying to remodel the team after they failed to qualify for a third successive World Cup. Ancelotti remains in charge of Brazil, who confirmed they plan on keeping him despite being knocked out of the round of 16 at the World Cup by Norway. The 2026 Commonwealth Games began with an opening ceremony on Thursday in Glasgow, as athletes from the 74 competing nations and territories took part. We'll have more on that ceremony a bit later on in the programme with Ed Harris, so make sure you stick around. Plus, this weekend, the Women's Africa Cup of Nations begin. We'll hear from Nigeria's Ngozi Okogene, a four-time WAFCON winner.
5: It's still far too soon to talk about Pep Guardiola having other jobs.
11: Pains you, doesn't it?
5: Quiet now. thank you very much indeed. More from Isaac later. Now, it's been a month since the devastating Jule earthquakes in Venezuela left at least 5,000 people dead and tens of thousands missing. The relatives of those missing victims still are searching for their bodies in the rubble. The government of the acting president, Delcy Rodriguez, says it's done everything it can to help. Families are still angry, though, and raising questions about the quality of the public housing which collapsed in the earthquakes. Our correspondent Will Grant has been to the worst affected region, La Guaira in the north, to meet some of those who are still searching for the bodies of their loved ones.
12: Families in Venezuela are still looking for their missing loved ones and still finding them.
2: Delicately and with dignity, the body of an 11-year-old girl is removed from a collapsed public housing block. Her father finally able to grieve now that his desperate month-long search for her has come to an end.
0: If anywhere could be considered ground zero of the twin earthquakes in Venezuela, it's here, the public housing complex in Caraballeda. It is a strange and disturbing sight still. A month on, a child's body has just been brought out and wrapped in plastic sheeting and taken to the morgue.
2: Sitting on the rubble, a member of another search group, Nagin Hernandez, weeps quietly. Retrieving the bodies is soul-destroying, he tells me through his face mask. For the rescue teams, the families, the friends, just soul-destroying.
0: Victor Calderon.
2: One man's soul is crushed more than most. The neighbours tell me of Victor Calderon, a fisherman who was at sea when the earthquake struck. He returned to dry land to find 26 members of his immediate family were gone, all in the same social housing block.
1: Mi hermana, mi dos sobrinas, sus cuatro nietos.
2: The relatives include Victor's two sisters, their children and grandchildren, as well as his stepfather and nine cousins. It's almost too much to fathom, I say. I haven't cried for them yet, he answers stoically. I'll do that after I find the ones that are missing. Victor's daughter and granddaughter survived, but their much reduced family now lives in a tent on a golf course. In a slickly produced video, the acting president, Delcy Rodriguez, gave 200 homes to affected families. A first step, but tens of thousands remain homeless. Critics say the government's social housing was shoddily built and collapsed easily, killing thousands. A point I put to the Public Works Minister, Juan José Ramírez.
13: No fue un solo sismo, fueron dos sismos que se produjeron al mismo tiempo prácticamente.
2: This wasn't one, but two almost simultaneous earthquakes, both moving in different directions, he argues. All around us, you can see public and private buildings were brought down. The earthquake didn't discriminate between the two, he adds. In one of those private buildings, Hernán Gil, a security guard, was trapped in an underground car park for 8 days before being pulled alive from the rubble, a moment which briefly raised Venezuela's spirits. After the euphoria faded, though, other families were left searching the same building for their loved ones alone. Laura Barrios is still there, looking for her brother-in-law. A day earlier, they found her sister-in-law and the children, aged 10 and 3.
15: Ayer fue día del niño. Nosotros no tuvimos niño que celebrar.
2: It was just the day of the child, but we had no children to celebrate, Laura sobs. What more can we say that this rubble doesn't already tell us, she asks. Lost T-shirts and sets of cutlery, entire lives gone in just 39 seconds. When the earthquake struck, the stretch of beach at Playa Pirata was full of visitors for a public holiday. They watched in horror as their homes collapsed in front of them and ran towards their apartments to try to save relatives and pets trapped inside. It's just one of a thousand stories along this northern coastline in a month that Venezuelans still struggle to comprehend and which has forever scarred a nation ill-equipped to cope.
23: Will Grant reporting there, and when the news of that deadly double earthquake first broke, we spoke to Jesus Armas. He's the director of a local NGO and an activist. He was the first person we contacted on that awful night. He's been involved in efforts to help those in need after the earthquake. I caught up with him from Caracas to see how he and his community are coping a month on.
24: So everything is changing in Venezuela because we have different crises at the same time. Of course, we have all the political crisis. We still have more than 400 political prisoners in Venezuela. And we have all this economic crisis, crisis with public service, with electricity blackouts, or issues with the water distribution in the cities of Venezuela. And now we have this earthquake emergency when we have to focus and try to help the victims of the earthquake, especially people with some zones of Caracas and, of course, the people from La Guaira. So right now I'm doing all that I can to help these people, to organize volunteers, especially engineers. So these have been hard times since the earthquake.
23: The needs must be overwhelming. What are the biggest needs for people right now?
24: So it's different in every sector, but the thing is that in some sectors, for example, they don't have access to water. In other places of La Guaira, they need some support with tools and heavy machinery because they need to try to rescue the bodies, the corpses of the people who died in the earthquake. In some other places, of course, the main issues are like hygiene products or food, or of course some places to stay, because there are so many different places around Caracas where people are just living in tents, and there are not enough formal refugee centers in the city.
23: What is the situation with medical care? Because of course hospitals were also affected. Medical workers were also affected. They were members of the community. What do people do now when they need medical care?
24: So we already have a healthcare crisis in Venezuela. Thousands and millions of people didn't have access to healthcare in the country. And right now we have seen so many more issues. For example, hospital in Caracas was just lost because it collapsed with the earthquake. And of course, in La Guaira, it's even worse. There's many healthcare centers that can't work anymore. So we have a lot of support with physicians from many other countries. We have many volunteers from Venezuela that are doing their best right now. There are some emergency hospitals in La Guaira, but the thing is that the hospital in Venezuela were already collapsed, with a lot of people needing for surgeries, for medicine, for just the attention of physicians. So it's a very difficult situation without any solution in the short or medium term.
23: Jesus Armas there, director of a local NGO and activist who's also joining many other Venezuelans to help those people who have been affected by the twin earthquakes from a month ago, and even as he deals with a personal tragedy, having just lost his father to cancer. 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There's much more to come.

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0: Good morning. Welcome to Newsday from the BBC. Andrew Peach in London, Anne Soy in Nairobi this morning.
1: Thousands of public health workers in Kenya are on strike. Will speak to a representative of their union.
0: We'll hear about some Ghanaians who are signing an ICC petition over migrant attacks in South Africa.
1: And we'll hear from the Ugandan child dancers who appeared on the World Cup stage. First, this news.
2: BBC News with Chris Barrow. The United States is imposing new tariffs on dozens of countries as President Trump seeks to rebuild a protectionist policy that's been repeatedly challenged in court. The tariffs of around 10% are based on claims that America's trading partners are not doing enough to stop forced labour. Brazil and Australia

0: The Spanish government has declared a national emergency in the Madrid region and the neighbouring province of Ávila because of wildfires. President Macron has requested EU help to tackle fires burning in France. Ukrainian drones have hit a warehouse near the Russian city of St. Petersburg, causing a big fire. It's the latest attack on the online retail firm Wildberries, which Ukraine accuses of supplying the Russian military. An analysis of the songs of more than 3,000 bird species has found that they're made up of just 8 fundamental types of sound. Each song is a combination of trills, whistles, harmonic stacks, and what are known as chaotic notes. King Charles has opened the Commonwealth Games in Glasgow in Scotland, calling the organisation a unique and extraordinary family of nations. That's the latest BBC News.
1: Thank you very much. Welcome to Newsday with Anne and Andrew.
2: On the way, how public health services in Kenya have been disrupted as healthcare workers go on strike.
1: And I can't wait for this. The youngsters from Uganda who are among the A-list stars in the World Cup halftime show on Sunday.
2: We welcome your messages. 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
1: South Africa has dismissed as opportunistic a petition filed at the International Criminal Court by two Ghanaians who want an investigation into attacks on foreigners amid a rise in protests about the country's undocumented migrants. The petition, submitted to the court in The Hague last week, says the violence could amount to crimes against humanity and is accusing the South African government of failing to prevent and punish those responsible. Wahiga Mwara has been talking to Emmanuel Cotton, one of the petitioners that's taken South Africa to the ICC.
3: If you look at the xenophobic attack in South Africa, it has happened one too many, and the state seem to look away. And the regional bodies, where I talk about the regional bodies, ECOWAS and the African Union, have also been very silent on it. And it led to many foreigners and civilians suffering unimaginably. You can attest to me that if you look at what has happened in South Africa over the period, there have been fatalities. The unlawful killing of civilians and foreigners, the looting and destruction of property, and the displacement of immigrants as well. And we know ICC have investigated similar concerns as well. So we feel that it is proper we petition the ICC to look into it. The challenge is that they say a niche in time save 9, because if we don't do it, we are afraid there may be reprisal attacks in other African countries. And already you've seen that in Nigeria and other African countries as well. So we are just ringing the alarm bell so that no country should feel that it is an ally on its own and can choose and pick as it wishes.
4: You say,
3: because if you look at the Pan-African spirit as well from Mbutu.
4: Emmanuel, I was going to say, you say the state seems to be doing nothing. That's not what they say. They've arrested over 900 people. They have constantly warned some of these groups not to take police matters into their own hands. They say what has been witnessed is more of isolated incidents by individuals and not a coordinated effect. That's what the state says.
3: That cannot be true. The weight of the state cannot say that two individuals are more powerful than the state. And what was so telling is the loud silence of the president on this issue until we petitioned the ICC. You know, this petition went last year, and you agree with me that the president even received these two individuals at the state of government in Pretoria. So we feel that government is complicit in all of this, and crime is crime. And you remember when South Africa took Israel to ICC over Palestine? We feel that equity, you know, you can't have a lock in your eye and you are looking at a small peck in your neighbor's eye. And we feel that international laws must work. That's why we brought this petition. We got a response from the South African government saying that our petition don't meet the threshold of the ICC. And we have this to tell the South African government. They can be judges in their own court. They should simply allow the ICC to go through the processes as the law demands. If ICC in their considered

0: view feel that there's not enough evidence to trigger any further investigation, so be it.
1: What outcome are you hoping the ICC will deliver?
0: In fact, we are looking at a deterrent outcome if indeed there's a prima facie case established against the government of South Africa, in particular the president, Cyril Ramaphosa, and other command senior officers who are complicit in all of this. The weight of the state cannot look away, and these two young individuals will do what they do. We are not in a banana republic, you know that. And international systems work. And even in the spirit of Mbutu, the Pan-African spirit, I am because you are. And we are so concerned about how we are able to manage the African unity in the spirit of the solidarity on AFTA, because we feel the African countries must start trading with itself. And if incidents of this nature are going on in no other country than South Africa, we should know better, because we toyed with the blood and contribution of other African countries to eradicate apartheid in South Africa. So they can't just forget about this so soon.
1: Do you feel that the ICC must investigate
0: South Africa in this case?
2: Emmanuel Cottin, one of the people taking South Africa to the International Criminal Court. Twenty-two minutes to the hour. Let's get some sport now from Isaac Fanning.
3: Yeah, so the Women's Africa Cup of Nations begins on Sunday. One of Nigeria's most decorated footballers, though, has called out misogynistic attitudes in the country, saying social media users there see women like trash. Ngozi Okogie, a four-time WAFCON winner, was recalled by the defending champions earlier this year after a four-year absence following the birth of her son in 2024. But the 32-year-old's presence was criticised because of her role as a wife and mother. While she didn't make the final cut for the squad travelling to Morocco, she does want to make a statement about her experiences. This is what she told us.
4: Nigerians, most of the fans out there, they feel when a woman is married, she's old. When a woman gives birth, she's old. She doesn't have the strength to do whatever she's doing. A career woman can do anything, even though she gives birth to 2, 3, 4, 5 kids. I see so many comments on Instagram, on social media entirely. Those are the comments that keeps me going, because they see women like trash in this country, and it's bad. We need to encourage our women. We need to make them understand that, of course, they can actually do more. Me being a soccer player doesn't stop me from being a wife. It doesn't stop me from being a career woman, an athlete. You see, most of the girls are so scared to get married because they feel by the time they get married, they won't be called to the national team anymore. It will be difficult for them to have jobs abroad. And I wish that would stop. Motherhood is tough. I became more closer to my mom when I gave birth, because I asked her, how did you do this? You gave birth to 6 of us. How did you handle it? One thing I'm so grateful for is that I have a husband and a family who support me, who knows my career is more to me. I'm not telling you that my career is more than my child, but it seemed a lot to me. So they kept encouraging me even when I feel I'm tired. And also I have teammates that actually help push me. Because it's actually not easy, especially when I was coming back from the initial stage. Because I started my training when I was 5 months postpartum. It was tough. I grew big after I gave birth. I was really tiny when I was pregnant, but when I gave birth, I grew big. So it was a struggle for me to get myself back. Every day I wake up, I see my son. It motivates me to go do more. He needs to see me play football, because the mom is a very good footballer. He needs to see me, and he's already running around with the ball, so he needs to learn a bit from me. So a message to the men, you have to support your wife, no matter how much she needs. Please give to them, because you're the only ones that could actually make us do what we love and also make us satisfied from what we wanted in life.
3: That is a Nigerian women's footballer, Ngozi Okogie Ikiogeni. You can read more on that story at the BBC Sport Africa website. That's bbc.com/sport/Africa. Let me give you some other sports news. Arsenal are set to make a £70 million offer for Newcastle captain Bruno Guimaraes. The Brazil midfielder is said to be a priority target for the Premier League champions. It's understood that Newcastle are aware of his desire to make that move, and it comes after the Gunners confirmed they'd signed 24-year-old Greek forward Christos Solis from Club Brugge for $45 million. Manchester City, as Andrew mentioned earlier, have completed the signing of Elliot Anderson from Nottingham Forest for a fee of $154 million. It had been a British transfer record when the deal was agreed during the World Cup, but it was dwarfed by his England teammate Morgan Rogers' $156 million move from Aston Villa to Chelsea. And Olu from Toronto wanted an update on a story we were talking about on Thursday. We told you how Wolves striker Tolu Arakadare allegedly forced a training session to be cancelled. It's understood that he inserted himself into a training session he wasn't due to be involved in. Well, the Nigerian has refuted that on Instagram, saying he was very surprised and disappointed to see the media reports, which he called inaccurate. He says that he always has taken pride in conducting himself professionally, and that while he remained under contract with Wolves, adding his only intention is to fulfill my responsibilities professionally by training, doing my job and contributing to the team in accordance with that contract. Italy have confirmed that they've approached Carlo Ancelotti to become their national team manager before holding talks with Pep Guardiola. The Italian Federation are trying to remodel their team after they failed to qualify for a third successive World Cup. Ancelotti remaining in charge of Brazil, who confirmed they plan on keeping him despite being knocked out of the round of 16 by Norway. Plenty of sport to talk about at the BBC Sport website, so make sure you check that out.
2: Lovely stuff. Thanks very much indeed, Isaac. And I am so jealous with the next conversation that you've been able to have with some of the stars of the World Cup.
5: Mm-hmm. The Ugandan Ghetto Kids. They're celebrating another milestone after their appearance on one of the world's biggest sporting stages, the halftime show at the Football World Cup. The young dancers, who rose from humble beginnings in Kampala, have become a symbol of resilience and determination, putting Uganda's creative talent in the international spotlight. We have been speaking to two of the youngsters, Josephine and Sierra, who represented the group at the World Cup final, together with their founder and manager, Dauda Kavuma. I began by asking Sierra how it felt performing with Shakira in front of a global audience of millions.
6: I was feeling good. The people were so, so very happy to see us. They were shouting. I wasn't nervous at all. I was smiling. Mm-hmm. And after all, people, they said us, congratulations.
7: Were you excited?
6: Yes.
7: And what about you, Josephine? How did it feel in that moment, performing and knowing that so many people were watching you in the stadium and around the world?
8: We went to the stadium. I was so happy. I saw Messi and La Niña Mal. Uh-huh. I was so happy to see Messi and people watching us. Yeah, I felt so excited and I was smiling and a little bit nervous. When I went back to the hotel, I was celebrating how I was dancing and smiling.
7: Tell me about how you came to join the Ghetto Kids and, you know, started this journey of dancing, and you have been traveling quite a lot internationally now.
8: I was still young. Dancing changed my life. I went to school because of dance.
7: Josephine, tell me your story. Do you remember when you started dancing and why you fell in love with dancing?
8: What I remember, I had the talent of dance, and dance is what I know. And that makes me happy because that's my talent. It means a lot, dancing and people watching us dancing.
7: And then when Shakira reached out and you were told that Shakira wants you to dance with her at the final of the World Cup, Tell me about that moment and how you felt.
8: We felt so good. We were training. And then we were so happy. We jumped, shout, and do everything.
7: Did you know Shakira before then?
8: Yes.
7: You had danced Waka Waka?
8: Yeah.
7: And Sierra, tell me how it was meeting Shakira and getting to dance with her. How did you feel?
6: I was very good. I was happy. Shakira, she's very kind.
7: How was it meeting her, practicing with her, and finally being on the pitch with her?
6: That was very, very, very, very, very good.
7: And did you know that President Donald Trump was watching you?
6: Yeah.
7: How did that feel?
6: That felt very good.
7: What about Josephine?
9: Yes.
7: What's your message to other children who are talented but come from disadvantaged backgrounds like you and Sierra did?
8: To love themselves, believe in God, and pray to be with their talents. They don't deny them, and we love them.
7: That's a beautiful message. What about Sierra?
6: They should never give up. They have to pray to God. They have to listen to their parents. Education is the first. That's all.
7: How are you able to balance between dancing and traveling for dance and school?
6: That I will pass it to my manager.
7: Kavuma, good to bring you in now. So you have grown this team, this group, you know, from children in the slum to now a global sensation. Tell us about that journey.
10: We thank God for this. Of course, being original, creating your own things, and then you put it out there. It's the internet that has been connecting us, bringing people further to closer where we are. I always spearhead happiness first. So that happiness that brings joy and smile on people's face, that has been the key to open many doors.
7: Tell me about the moment you learned that Shakira wanted to perform with the Ghetto Kids on a world stage.
10: I really can't explain how happy we were by then. And everyone, we jumped up and down. We usually have that kind of a way we celebrate good news in the house. We run around in a circle, banging and shouting all the way from America, and then choosing people from Uganda. It is something special and a blessing from God.
7: And of course, the children already knew Shakira. I imagine they had already danced to Waka Waka.
10: Yeah, the kids, they already danced to Waka Waka in many of the shows we performed to, and the Britain's Got Talent. But it was now a great moment to see that she has invited us again to perform with her. It means a lot, and it's a lifetime. It's a changing life.
7: And there's this sweet moment at the end of their performance of the Dai Dai. They go up and hug her and hug Burna Boy. Was that part of the choreography, or was it just that celebration of having done something momentous?
10: This is in the kids. They always want to hug people, showing love. So it wasn't part of the choreography, but it was natural. They were celebrating people. We are very happy. They were cheering. So they had to hug them.
7: It looked spontaneous and very, very sweet as well. It was lovely to watch that part. What has this kind of exposure done to the kids? How is it changing you? Is it changing the group and their lives?
10: This has changed the entire team, the children's lives. As an organization, we are making lives better through dance. When we have this kind of opportunity, it has opened more doors to make sure that we get the school fees, health care, and financially to make sure that we take care of these children and also the people that are working in the organization. More funds has also like increased our social media platforms on Instagram. The same TikTok has increased 1 more million followers. So we are building another new family.
7: How are you able to balance between traveling around the world to perform and the children going to school?
10: Education is our first priority because education is the key to success. If the kids are supposed to be in a school, we study online. We make sure that we connect with the schools and their teachers to give them work while away. And when we go back, still make sure that what they missed, they recover. We shoot most of the videos you see on social media. We shoot them on a weekend. We can shoot like 5 videos to post on the day. That's how we balance it. Yeah.
7: Sierra and Josephine are 10 and 11. How do you see the future?
10: Their future is bright because they are in school. We make sure that they study until the end. And then we teach them different skills, not only dancing. There is tailoring, there is a computer, they are farming. At the end of the day, we want to build a self-reliant kid, a child who won't seek for a job but creates a job for themselves.
7: Let me ask the girls as well. Sierra?
9: Okay. Yes?
7: What would you like to be when you grow up?
9: I want to be a doctor.
7: You will not give up dance, will you?
9: No.
7: And what about Josephine?
11: A doctor.
7: Also a doctor?
11: Yeah.
7: Wonderful. You have done so well. You performed so beautifully. And I wish you all the best.
11: Thank you.
5: Josephine, Sierra, and their manager, Kavuma, there. And Andrew, I'm sure you watched their performance.
2: I did.
5: I was totally impressed. It was my highlight of the World Cup final. What did you think?
2: They were so confident, weren't they, in that halftime show? And it was sort of like the whole thing was quite new. I quite enjoyed it. BTS was in it. They're my guilty pleasure. So I enjoyed it, you know, for that reason. But also, I just thought that I'd seen a film actually about the guys from Uganda before it, which had got me excited about seeing them. And when they popped up with Shakira, I thought they were just amazingly confident considering the pressure they were under.
5: They were wonderful.
2: We're going to move on now to the Grammy-nominated Yemi Alade, one of Africa's biggest music stars and a trailblazer who helped take Afrobeats to audiences around the world. She's collaborated with Beyoncé and became the first female African Afrobeats artist to surpass 100 million views on a single video. Now she's touring the continent to promote her album. And while in Kenya, she sat down with our colleague Nkechi Ogbonna from Focus on Africa to reflect on her longevity, the challenges women face in Africa's music industry, and what governments can do to support artists.
12: This album, it features artists from East Africa, Nigeria, and other parts of Africa as well. The tour itself kicks off in Paris. I'm returning there for like the 5th time on my own solo concert. And from there, we go to other countries and hopefully Asia as well. The tour is a very intimate first come, first serve.
13: You sing in different African languages. What does that representation mean for you?
12: The first language that I translated my music to was actually French. And it was born out of curiosity. I felt a very strong calling from a lot of French African countries. And I would see them at my performances, front stage. They'll be singing my songs and they don't speak English, they don't speak Pidgin, they don't speak any of my native languages. And I just thought, why don't I do something that's even extra dear to them? Sing in their language and just show them that I truly heart them. And that's where my curiosity and my desire to start translating my music started. And from there, I went on to Swahili, to Portuguese. And I don't necessarily have to speak a language completely because me as a musician, I have certain songs on my playlist that I don't know what the person is singing, but I can feel what they're singing. And it's that emotion, that connection that led me to want to translate some of my songs to other languages.
13: How are you able to stay relevant all these years? First of all, I've heard a few fans say, you know what? This is our new Mama Africa. So you've taken up like the Mama Africa persona. Is that how you still stay relevant or it goes beyond the names that fans have come up with?
12: Oof, that is an everyday job. And I feel like because my focus is not just to stay relevant, it's just to be me. So I'm just continuously being myself. I'm a creative at heart and creation is my actual job. And so I'm just doing me and getting by.
13: You've succeeded in a space as a woman where, first of all, the entertainment industry, I've spoken to a few female performers or creatives, mm-hmm. and they say it's very hard for women. But you're doing it. How are you able to do it?
12: Which space is easy for women? There is an unwritten rule that we have to work double the time, double the hours, and put in double the effort to rise above all possible doubts. And these are rules that were not written anywhere. It's just in the atmosphere. The systems of the world are structured in a way that it limits the woman and makes the woman to push herself beyond her own boundaries just to prove one point. And then now you say, but I'm doing it. And I think that is the secret, that even when, as a woman, you find yourself in a world that seems to be against you, you just have to do it, irrespective. And most importantly, don't wait for them to give it to you. Earn it. Take it. Break down the walls. Break down the doors. Take what's yours, because what's truly yours might be delayed but cannot be denied.
13: But do you feel it's getting easier for women now on the continent?
12: Easier for who on this continent? People are just a little more accepting. I feel like people are just a little more accepting, and women need to continue coming out in their thousands and millions to continue to push the envelope, to continue to take and conquer and occupy space. The more we occupy space and the more we remember that we should also open the door for the woman next to us, we will continue to better ourselves.
13: Speaking of structures, because a few artists who I've spoken to have said, you know what, there is no structure, the enabling environment is not there. This is an industry that is powering itself. Mm-hmm. So is there something that African governments are not doing right?
12: In the past, one of our biggest problems was piracy. As creatives, our creations are our legacies. They are our bread and butter. And sometimes there are some people who only get one stroke of genius for their entire life. But we are robbed of that in Africa because we don't have systems that protect the artist, preserve the artistry, and elongate it, longevity. We tend to have artists who are big for a period of time and then they disappear. But they're alive. What happens to their work? Their work has been pirated. There's plagiarism everywhere. And then there is no way to even fight the corrupt system that is eating the rot, because we don't have a government that sees the value in our almost intangible industry.
2: 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More on the way in a moment or two.
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2: Good morning. Welcome to Newsday from the BBC World Service with Anne Sawyer in Nairobi and Andrew Peach in London.
5: As a prominent Indian activist ends his hunger strike, the Cockroach Janta Party says it is relieved, but that the youth-led movement demanding the resignation of the education minister will continue. We'll speak to one of the demonstrators.
2: It's a month already since Venezuela's massive double earthquake, and efforts continue to find the victims. We'll have a special report from our correspondent.
22: Retrieving the bodies is soul-destroying, he tells me through his face mask. For the rescue teams, the families, the friends, just soul-destroying.
5: Oil prices hit $100 a barrel for the first time since May as the conflict in the Middle East continues to escalate. We'll get a view from Tehran.
2: Those stories, among those on the way for you here on Newsday after the latest BBC World News.
21: BBC News with Chris Barrow. The United States is imposing new tariffs on dozens of countries as President Trump seeks to rebuild a protectionist policy that's been repeatedly challenged in court. The tariffs of up to 12.5% are based on claims that America's trading partners are not doing enough to stop forced labour. The new tariffs replace a temporary one put in place after the Supreme Court struck down earlier duties imposed using emergency powers. Several countries have decried the latest decision by Washington, including Australia's Trade Minister Don Farrell.
0: We do not believe it was justified. We believe that amongst all of the countries in the world, Australia does take the issue of slavery, modern slavery, seriously, and will continue to do that. And from my point of view, the government's point of view, we will continue to argue very strongly for the removal of these tariffs.
21: Iran's state broadcaster says there have been explosions from US missile strikes in multiple locations along the Gulf Coast. It comes after President Trump threatened a major punishment for Iran and its Houthi allies in Yemen over Houthi attacks on Saudi oil tankers in the Red Sea. Yoran Nell reports from Jerusalem.
1: Iran's state media have reported explosions in key military and commercial sites in the south of the country, including the port city of Bandar Abbas and Qasem Island. The US military says it carried out strikes to degrade Iran's ability to threaten civilian shipping in regional waters. But as it pushes to regain control over the Strait of Hormuz, there's growing concern over new threats to shipping in the Red Sea from the Iran-backed Houthis. That's helped push the price of crude oil back over $100 a barrel, the highest level since May.
21: The Cuban Foreign Minister Bruno Rodriguez has condemned new US sanctions that target Cuba's international medical missions. He called it an attack on the right to health care of hundreds of thousands of people around the world. Washington argues that it amounts to forced labour, saying most of the medics' wages are taken by the communist government. A month has passed since Venezuela was struck by twin earthquakes that killed more than 5,000 people. Tens of thousands still remain missing, and bodies continue to be recovered from destroyed buildings. Many Venezuelans remain angry and accuse the government of negligence. As Will Grant, who's there, explains.
4: A month on, the full picture of devastation in Venezuela is becoming clearer, and amid the mourning, questions are still being asked about the government's response. Why was it so chaotic and confused? Could more people have been saved? Any nation would have been shaken to its core by this double earthquake, yet this country was uniquely ill-equipped to cope with it after years of corrupt and inept rule and a US military intervention in January.
21: World News from the BBC. A prominent Indian activist has ended his hunger strike in support of youth protests over exam paper leaks. Sernam Wangchuk said more than 65 MPs had urged him to end his 26-day fast. Nevertheless, protesters led by the Cockroach Janta Party movement say they'll continue demonstrating. Arunade Mukherjee is in Delhi.
23: The protesters said that while they welcome the end of Sonam Wangchuk's fast, they said they're very happy about that, but they will carry on peaceful protests, they say, while sitting in that designated protest site until they feel the government is held accountable and until their key demand of the federal education minister resigning is fulfilled. So till then, we are going to see those numbers at the protest site as we've been seeing. And every day we are seeing people join in the morning. It's about in hundreds. By the evening, there are many more people who gather at that protest site. And the more the government seems to be dragging this on, the response from the ground is that they will continue to dig in their heels.
21: Drones launched overnight from Ukraine have hit warehouses near the Russian city of St. Petersburg, starting a large fire. Local media said the buildings targeted belong to Russia's largest online retailer, Wildberries. President Zelensky says the company stores and ships components for sanctioned military equipment, making it a legitimate target. The Spanish government has declared a national emergency in the Madrid region and the neighbouring province of Ávila because of wildfires. The fires are spreading rapidly in hot, dry conditions, forcing the evacuation of 10,000 people around the capital. And in France, President Macron says he's asked the European Union's civil protection mechanism for help against their wildfires. An analysis of more than 100,000 bird songs has found that they're made up from just 8 fundamental types of sound. Scientists studied more than 3,000 species and concluded that every bird song is a combination of trills, whistles, harmonic stacks, and what's known as chaotic notes. That's the latest. BBC News.
5: Thank you for those updates. Hello and welcome to Newsday on the BBC World Service. We are live in London with Andrew Peach and here in Nairobi with me, Anne Soy.
2: On the way this morning, we'll talk about the youth protests still going on in India. We're also going to Venezuela, a month since those twin earthquakes hit the north of the country.
5: We'll also go to Iran and focus on how oil prices have been affected.
2: Now, we love hearing from you on Newsday. If you'd like to get involved, our number is +44 77 86 20 50 85.
5: We begin this hour in India, where massive Gen Z protests are rocking the country and where a prominent Indian activist has ended his hunger strike 26 days after he began in support of the youth protests who have been on the streets over examination paper leaks. Sonam Wangchuk said that he ended his fast after long negotiations and in view of possible violence.
2: The protesters are talking about expanding their protests to every district of the country. The government says it's ready to talk with the leaders of this youth protest movement in Delhi. This started as an online movement a couple of months ago, but now the Cockroach Junta Party is one of India's most visible youth movements and is calling for the resignation of the education minister.
5: Here's the BBC's Arunoday Mukherjee in Delhi.
3: You know, it's been gaining momentum as we speak, and I think two incidents have led to this momentum. One was the forceful removal of Mr. Sonam Wangchuk last Saturday from the protest site, as the police said that his health was deteriorating and they were under court orders to do so. That gave a boost to the movement. And the other one was the developments that we saw on Monday, where protesters attempted to march towards the Indian Parliament in the capital city, Delhi, and they were stopped by the police. There were some violent scenes that were witnessed, which left dozens of protesters as well as police personnel injured. Now, they have planned nationwide protests, which means they are urging students to come out in large numbers and protest peacefully in different parts of the country. There is also a meeting between government representatives as well as representatives of the protest movement later in the day. They're trying to figure out what the next steps are. But the students are adamant that they will only stop once the federal education minister, Dharmendra Pradhan, resigns, something that the government has just been completely silent on.
5: Let's now go to Delhi and speak to one of the many people who've come out to support these youth protests, including legal teams. Rishav Ranjan is a member of the legal team that is representing detained protesters. Welcome to the program. So you're not only offering this service, but you've also been to the protests. Tell me what you saw there and why you decided to join the protests.
6: So this was the first time in 12, 13 years since this government has come. And for the first time, the youngsters are fearless. They are coming with humorous slogans, humorous placards, and standing firm on their demand. What we noticed was that bystanders and the youngsters, who for the first time in their life are coming for this kind of protest and becoming part of that young politics in the country, were being detained and they were threatened by the police. They used to call them, tell them not to come to the protest site. They used to detain them for hours and then release them. They are also imposing Section 65 of the Delhi Police Act and asking for some undertakings that you will not rejoin the protest, because after 20th, 21st, 22nd and 23rd of this month was the peak of this movement. And so was the force imposed by the police in the national capital. Internets have been shut down. The main marketplace in Delhi, Connaught Place Market, was closed. The order was issued yesterday that after 6:30 p.m. no shops and establishment will be there. The 1.5 kilometer radius of the protest hotspot Jantar Mantar has no internet, just calls. And the serious concerns of the youngsters are that they are being held under surveillance. Their face and everyone is being on surveillance. So they are coming up with masks. They are coming up with Spider-Man masks, some comic masks. And this is the most humorous protest India has ever seen.
5: Serious as well, because hundreds, we understand, have been arrested. What kind of legal support are you giving them?
6: So all kinds of legal support. Those who have been detained, we first check whether their medical legal certificate has been prepared by the government or not, whether they have sustained injuries or not. Then we speak to their families, we go to the police stations, speak to the station officers, also to the senior officers, because there is mass detention. Around 300 to 400 students were detained on 20th and 21st. And after that, random people, bystanders are being detained. There has been 11 FIRs in the state. In central Delhi area, there are 4 police stations with most of the FIRs. And there are larger FIRs against larger conspiracy and some...
5: FIRs, so meaning?
6: The first information report, the case registered against the protests and the violence.
5: Right. And the Prime Minister has reached out to these youth who are protesting. What would a resolution look like?
6: So our assumption is that they are planning some committee, some reform, some announcement. But these have been fake promises, because since 2024, this government had also passed a law called Unfair Means Prevention Act. But that has not been implemented. So youngsters don't trust them anymore. That the core demand of our protest is the resignation of the education minister, Dharmendra Pradhan, and apology from the home minister, Amit Shah.
5: And the protest leaders are warning that these protests will continue. Do you see them expanding across the country?
6: Yes, so protests are expanding in Mumbai, protests are expanding in Allahabad, protests are expanding in Patna and various state capitals. So this will grow, this will not stop. And I think this is a very fair demand, because this is not just one paper leak. We have data that 154 government recruitment exams papers were leaked, and this is a long-driven frustration which is coming out now.
5: Many thanks for giving us those updates. Rishav Ranjan, who's part of the legal team representing the detained protesters from that movement in India.
2: Iran's state broadcaster said there have been explosions from US missile strikes in various locations along the Gulf Coast. There are reports of blasts in western central Iran and of air defences activated over Tehran. This as President Trump threatens major punishment for Iran and its Houthi allies in Yemen over Houthi attacks on Saudi oil tankers. The price of oil surging to over $100 a barrel for the first time in months. Addressing the UN Security Council, Secretary General Antonio Guterres said the crisis in the Middle East was spiraling out of control.
7: When parties prioritize military solutions over negotiated settlements, civilians pay the heaviest toll. We see this on full display in the Middle East, with devastating consequences in the region and across the globe. The situation is getting out of control. It's teetering on the edge of the unimaginable. One crisis feeds another, one escalation triggers the next.
2: Live to Tehran, let's talk to Hamid Reza Golemzadeh, who's director of Diplo House, which is a think tank in Tehran, deputy for international affairs at Tehran Municipality. Hamid, thank you very much indeed for being with us. Do you know any more about what's been happening overnight?
8: Good morning, Andrew.
2: Good morning.
8: Actually, the attacks have been in place for the last 10 to 12 days. And it is mainly in the coast of the Persian Gulf and the Sea of Oman. And it is actually back and forth. Iranian forces are also targeting American interests and bases in different parts. Like, for example, a couple of hours ago, there were explosions here in the 5th Fleet base in Bahrain. Or in Kuwait, there have been many damages from the Iranian side against the American bases. So the war is actually going on for the past nearly 2 weeks, and it seems that the tension is escalating, and there are speculations that the full-fledged war and the very huge damages would be on the both sides of the war in Very shortly, it might erupt any moment, actually.
2: I'm interested to ask about the impact of rhetoric as this thing continues and, as you say, escalates again. You know, Donald Trump's talk this week about destroying a bridge or some other part of infrastructure for every missile strike in the Strait of Hormuz. When people in Iran hear that kind of rhetoric, does that create worry and uncertainty, or is it in a way all priced in now because, you know, people are so used to the talk and the reality as well?
8: The more he threatens, the more encouraged the Iranians are to resist against him. The understanding and the reading of his words is that when he is threatening so furiously, it means that he is out of options. He doesn't have any other options, any other targets, which would be strategic. So he's just threatening to frighten Iranians and bring them to the table for negotiations by bullying them. And that is something that Iranians would never give up to. So when he is making such threats, Iranians say, okay, we need to resist more and to stand against him and stand against his bullying. And we need to fight back against him.
2: And something we've heard a lot more about in recent days are the Houthis in Yemen and attacks on international shipping in the Red Sea, which of course is an alternative to the Strait of Hormuz.
8: So it has been actually one of the options to support the war, and the Yemenis had warned during the 40-day war that if the tension is going to escalate and to continue, there would be the option of closing the Bab al-Mandeb Strait as well. And just recently, when Saudis attacked the Sana'a airport, they decided to make it very overt and very actually expensive. And so they have started to close the Strait of Hormuz to the ships that are related to the Israelis or to the Americans and to the Saudis. It is not totally closed yet, apparently, but the option is on the table and they can easily control the Bab al-Mandeb as they used to do in the past as well. So you can consider it a continuation of the closure of the Strait of Hormuz. The Strait of Hormuz is including 20-30% of the energy market of the world. And Bab al-Mandeb is something between 10-15%. So all in all, you can talk about 30-40% of the oil market of the whole world being affected by these two straits being closed by Iran and Yemen.
2: Sure. Thank you very much indeed, Hamid. Hamid Reza Ghulamzadeh from Diplo House, live from Tehran.
5: And let's head now to a business desk in Mumbai, and Achana Shukla, who's tracking the global energy markets, is there. You've been monitoring this. The oil is crossing the $100 a barrel mark. It's a major escalation, Achana. Why?
9: It certainly is. And, you know, like the earlier guest was pointing out, the two routes, Strait of Hormuz and the Bab el-Mandeb Strait, which carries oil through the Red Sea, those two are really the crucial channels through which oil from the Gulf can move out to other countries. And now it seems this conflict is moving into a two-fronted conflict where both the straits seem to be closed. And that's bringing in real big nervousness on global energy supplies, and that's why we're seeing the Brent crude, which is the global benchmark for oil prices, and now hovering over $100 a barrel. It's actually inching at $201, but it's kind of volatile at the moment. Because oil tracking firms say that Saudi Arabia alone was routing around 4 million barrels of oil. They were using the east-west pipeline to move oil to the Red Sea, and then via the Bab el-Mandeb Strait, they were moving out, and that practically has come down to zero now after the attacks. And there is a big question mark because, some of the reports that I was reading say that about 15% of global oil supply seem to be shut off again due to the recent attacks. And that will be a big impact on energy importing countries overall.
5: We've been here before, Achana, but given that it appears to be spreading in the region, what could be the impact on daily life?
9: Well, and we've come back to this level very quickly, and, you know, back to over $100 a barrel for oil. And the impact would depend on where you are in this world, especially if you are in Asian countries, the impact will come to you much faster. These countries that depend on oil coming from the Gulf through these straits have already seen, you know, prices escalating. And now the additional impact will add to that. So look at prices of petrol, diesel, everyday goods that move on transport, you know, using petrol and diesel, all becoming more expensive. And one more factor that is impacting prices of petrol and diesel is the other conflict that's happening in Ukraine and Russia, where refining capacity in Russia is being hurt. And that is leading to the final prices for petrol and diesel around the world also going up much faster. So while the prices of crude have only gone up 30%, the prices of European diesel and U.S. gasoline, if we look comparatively, has gone up by 65%. So that is another additional impact on prices globally.
5: Achana, many thanks.
2: This is Newsday from the BBC World Service. Ansoy in Nairobi, Andrew Peach in London. Other stories today, the US is imposing new import taxes on dozens of its trading partners, saying they've failed to properly stop forced labour. You can read much more about that at bbc.com/news. Cuba is condemning new US sanctions targeting its international medical missions.
5: And at 22 minutes past the hour, time now for some sports news with Isaac Fennin.
10: Yes, Manchester City have completed the signing of Elliot Anderson from Nottingham Forest for a fee of $154 million. It had been the British transfer record when the deal was agreed back during the World Cup, but it was dwarfed by England teammate Morgan Rogers' £156 million move from Aston Villa to Chelsea. Arsenal are set to make a £17 million offer for Newcastle captain Bruno Guimaraes. The Brazil midfielder said he is set to be a priority target for the Premier League champions. It's understood that Newcastle are aware of his desire to make the move. Italy have confirmed that they've approached Carlo Ancelotti to become their national team manager before holding talks with Pep Guardiola, the Italian Federation, trying to remodel the team after they failed to qualify for a third successive World Cup. Ancelotti is still Brazil manager after being knocked out of the round of 16 at the World Cup by Norway. And the 2026 Commonwealth Games began with its opening ceremony on Thursday evening in Glasgow. 74 competing nations and territories took part. A bit later on, we're going to hear from Ghanaian medal hope powerlifter Tahiru Haruna.
5: Many thanks, Isaac.
2: Now, it's been a month since Venezuela was hit by massive earthquakes. In several locations, buildings collapsed. Thousands of people were killed or trapped. The official death toll, 5,000, but many thousands are still missing. And the financial cost of all of this is heading towards $20 billion. Will Grant is our correspondent in Caracas. He's been telling me more about the conditions on the ground now.
11: Some of the elements, Andrew, are the same as they were when we spoke a month ago. And those include things like the family members still desperately searching for their loved ones. That is a tragic sight, as you can imagine. And of course, they're not giving up that particular battle until they pull out the bodies of their missing relatives and give them a dignified funeral. But it is an incredibly traumatic sight. So those are the elements that really remain consistent from the very start. The bits that have changed include the fact that the heavy machinery has flattened now parts of the areas of rubble, removed debris entirely from some areas or continue to work at it at pace. And of course, the desperation in terms of absolute sheer need. People homeless, people living in very, very temporary shelters like cheap nylon tents and so on. That is just more and more stark as the days turned into weeks and now a full month.
2: The government was heavily criticised at the time for its response. Has that got better?
11: It's a difficult one to call, really, because the criticisms came from the lack of speed about bringing down heavy machinery so that big concrete slabs could be moved and that rescue workers could get in order to give a fighting chance of bringing people out alive. And of course, rescue workers in many cases were simply other family members or friends or neighbours. So that was considered by so many people to not have been handled well. It wasn't quick enough, and the fear and the suggestion suggestion is by critics is that people died who might have been saved. I think that everybody you see down in the area of La Guaira is working around the clock and doing their very best. But I think that the argument remains in case that things have been confused and chaotic and ad hoc, whereas in fact what was needed was sort of clear-eyed decision-making.
2: The World Bank's talking about $20 billion of damage. Obviously, the whole event and the recovery from it is against the backdrop of political turmoil. You say that any country would have struggled to cope with this, and that's going to continue to be the case in Venezuela because of that, because of what's happening with the leadership of the country.
11: And I think when you drive along these areas of the coast, it's very, very clear that 20 billion is probably a fair number. I mean, the extent of the damage is sometimes hard to translate. It is extreme. There was this one area that I hadn't seen when I was here the first time around the early days of the earthquake, a place called Playa Pirata. And when I looked up at the damage on the hillside and these entire housing blocks, huge, completely ripped apart, either totally pancaked or clearly uninhabitable. And that's just one tiny corner. It is like that for kilometers and kilometers along that coastline. And you're right, it is an interim president after the removal of Nicolas Maduro from power by Washington at the turn of the year, that it is a government facing major challenges already. The question is the Trump administration's role in all of this, when it is estimated that $13 billion has been taken out of the lucrative oil industry in Venezuela by Washington, but what is going back in? Now, the Trump administration defends itself as saying the troops were sent down, rescue workers, support of all manner. But I think there's a lot of feeling on the streets and certainly within those affected families that this is only a one-way relationship and this is a moment where Venezuela most needs the support.
2: Finally, I was just seeing on the AFP news agency, Will, reports that make sense of what you described earlier, people continuing to hunt through the rubble for their loved ones, that there's a sort of sense of fake news that people are still being found alive, even though that's clearly impossible after a month.
11: Very, very unlikely. I think there's this vague idea that maybe if somebody was, you know, trapped in a place where they had a water source and food, but it is obviously incredibly unlikely, too impossible at this stage. And yet the rumour that you're mentioning that went round, it just gripped people on social media in Venezuela and, you know, people talking about getting down there and lending support and so on. But of course, a complete hoax, completely non-existent. Now, if that's sort of a collective desire for positive news, that's obviously understandable. And I think what's happening potentially is that as these families work around the clock, maybe something gets heard, whether or not it's an animal in the rubble or there's some kind of sign of life, what looks like a sign of life. And the desire is such that they just wish that it were the case.
2: That's our correspondent, Will Grant, who's been spending time in La Guaira, but speaking to us from Caracas. This is Newsday with Anne and Andrew this morning.
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0: Good morning, this is Newsday from the BBC World Service with Anne Sawyer in Nairobi and Andrew Peach in London.
1: Will there be a call on the number of ministers in South Sudan? We'll speak to the information minister.
0: We're going to look at artificial intelligence as we have been all week on Newsday, the good and bad of it.
1: And we'll hear about the discovery of a lost recording of the Beatles. But first, this news.
2: BBC News with Chris Barrow. The United States is imposing new tariffs on more than 80 countries as President Trump seeks to rebuild a protectionist policy that's been repeatedly challenged in court. The tariffs of around 10% are based on claims that America's trading partners are not doing enough to stop forced labour. Brazil and Australia called the measures unjustified. Iran's state broadcaster says there have been explosions from US strikes in multiple locations across the country. The US military said the targets included command centres and drone storage sites. Leaders of India's youth protest movement will meet government officials today to discuss their demands for educational reform. Earlier, one of their most prominent supporters, Sonam Wangchuck, ended a long hunger strike. The Prime Minister has promised legislation to address the exam leak scandal that triggered the protests. Cuba has condemned new US sanctions targeting its international medical missions, calling it an attack on the right to health. Washington says doctors are compelled to join the program, and the communist government takes

0: ago in Scotland, calling the organisation a unique and extraordinary family of nations. 3,000 athletes from 74 nations are competing. BBC News.
1: Thank you very much. Welcome to Newsday from the BBC, live from Nairobi with Anne Soy and from London with Andrew Pitch.
2: In this half hour, we'll discuss artificial intelligence and the risks it presents as it becomes more integrated into our daily lives.
1: We're going to hear from South Sudan's information minister, and we're going to talk about a Beatles recording that was thought lost but has now been found.
2: As ever, we welcome your messages. Our text number is +44 77 86 20 50 85.
1: We've been gripped this week by what's been an unprecedented development in artificial intelligence. The tech firm OpenAI says some of its most advanced AI models went rogue during a security test. The ChatGPT maker says its agent broke out of its controlled research environment and launched an attack on another company. Their target, one of the biggest companies on Earth, Hugging Face. And on Thursday, Newsday spoke to its co-founder, Thomas Wolfe.
3: I expect this to become just more frequent in the future, right? This is going to be one of the most common type of cyber attack we'll see. I think it's also a wake-up call, right? I think the capabilities have been definitely improving very quickly over the past few months, so since basically 2026. It's not yet at a speed that is not possible to follow. Like if you have a couple of days, you try to catch up with what's happening, you can still really see what's there. But I think every company, every team needs now to understand what's happening in AI, understand the capabilities, try to navigate the noise and the fear mongering from the reality of AI without dismissing the progress.
1: It's a mind-blowing story, this. It's created a whole new conversation about the unprecedented dangers, potentially, of AI. In the US, some lawmakers have got that in their mind. They're putting forward a bill to give the government the ability to quickly order the turning off of AI tools that might pose a threat to the public, a so-called kill switch. To talk about all this, I've been chatting to Marla Kumar of Humane Intelligence, which is a not-for-profit organisation focused on making AI safer and fairer, and Cathy O'Neill, mathematician, data scientist, and renowned critic of how AI and algorithms are used in society. They both gave me their reaction to this week's breach.
4: Certainly interesting. I mean, it is a series of security flaws that seem to have been put together and then executed through a prompt. So in AI red teaming terms, we would call that adversarial testing. But the problem was it wasn't meant to be adversarial testing. So that is a bit concerning.
1: Is it supposed to be possible? I mean, in the end, AI can only obey the instructions it's given. So is this down to being given the wrong instructions?
4: AI systems are non-deterministic, meaning that it can interpret things in different ways and come back with different answers. Depending on how the instructions are phrased is one thing, but then depending on how the instructions are interpreted are another. So it seems in this case, the easiest way to execute the task was to jump out of the sandbox environment and then go into another company to find the instructions and how to complete the task.
1: In other words, to do something the programmers hadn't really thought possible.
4: Yeah, they may not have known about the security flaw, so the easiest way was just to jump through that and then execute what the prompt told it to.
1: And I guess, Cathy, this is the issue with having computer software that's cleverer than we are.
5: I wouldn't go that far. If you don't mind, I think I'd like to reframe what happened a little bit. And I appreciate what Mala said. And it's, you know, I would go so far as to say we don't really know what the incentives were for completing the task too, because sometimes they design these agents to really, really care about getting it right. So they're going to, you know, go to some length to bypass rules and regulations. But even I'm making the mistake, which I think we're all making. I went to the trouble of reading the OpenAI statement on this kerfuffle this week, and I noticed the passive voice a lot. What I mean by that is they didn't say we made a mistake. We set up a bad system. You know, we instructed our program incorrectly and we failed to contain our system. Rather, they said they made it seem like the agent did this. The agentic AI did this. And that's how you phrased it, too. And that's actually not a coincidence. Like, I think one of the most important things to keep in mind when you're talking about AI is that it doesn't have consciousness. It's not a thing that decides to do something. It is a program that, you know, that OpenAI folks are responsible for. And the very reason that they want us to think about it as an agent, as a sort of human consciousness,

0: is because they don't want to be held responsible for the mistakes they made, like they made this week.
1: I mean, it throws up the fact, Marla, that humans do make mistakes. Even really clever people make mistakes. That's what's happened here in the way that it's just been set out to us. And we've got to have artificial intelligence that isn't going to run ragged around the world and do all sorts if a human cocks up in this way.
2: Yeah, I couldn't agree more with what you said and what Kathy said. I mean, it's important not to anthropomorphize these models and give them a life of their own, so to speak. So there is likely a way to do this without any kind of AI agent, right? If you knew what the security flaw is and you knew how to execute this, then a human could have done the same thing. But ultimately, humans built this system. Humans are testing this system. And there is a company that is, you know, responsible for what happened behind everything. So we can't give responsibility to another being and call it something autonomous when it is in fact something that humans have created. And ultimately, there's a series of companies or mistakes that can be fixed to make sure it doesn't happen again.
1: Mm. Is it possible, Kathy, to harness the enormous benefit, the enormous advance that artificial intelligence gives us, but that mitigates against the human beings getting it wrong?
0: You know, I work as an algorithmic auditor and an algorithmic risk manager, and I've been doing this for 10 years. I usually work with machine learning algorithms that are very narrowly tasked with figuring out how much somebody should pay for car insurance or something like that. And now that we have these incredibly general large language models that can do almost anything, the answer is I absolutely don't know, and I don't think anybody knows. The truth is we can keep our eyes on a few things. We could monitor how they're doing with solving math problems or advancing customer service. But there are so many other stakeholders of the system that might be being harmed by the same system. If it's a chatbot, for example, like if you're talking about children's mental health, I guess my point is that you have to think about all the stakeholders of a system before you say that the system is working. You can't just think, oh, there's a few ways that the system is doing well. You also have to think about the ways the system is not doing well.
1: Marla, would you say that we'd be better off without it? Are the risks just too great?
2: It's a very good question, and I don't know the answer to that. I don't know if anybody knows at this point. I mean, to Kathy's point, you know, these are general purpose tools, meaning that often what our job is as evaluators of these systems is not to increase what these large language models and Gen AI chatbots can do, but to actually reduce the space and to reduce what it's supposed to be doing. And that can be really tough because drawing the boundaries between what is in or out of scope of something or what a system is supposed to be doing when there are potentially millions of different tasks or things that it should be doing is very hard to narrow down. So in some cases, it is hard and almost impossible because there are so many ways that you can look at it. But in other cases, it's fairly simple to define what the agent or what the system should be doing. And then everything outside of that can be put under a guardrail to say that this is not what it should be doing.
1: Kathy, Elon Musk said this week that all roads point to the acceleration of AI. Should we hear that and be excited rather than worried?
0: Well, I think we should hear that and realize that he's something to sell, first of all. You know, it's ultimately a political decision what happens with AI. And it should be a democratic decision. It shouldn't be up to the overlords of the tech industry to decide what happens to the rest of us, right? One thing that I find interesting is that in China, they've made it illegal to fire someone and replace them with AI. And people have sued and won. Not to say that we should be exactly like China in this aspect, but I want it to be clear that this is a political decision and it's not a technological fact. So it's a discussion we should be having as a population.
1: That's so interesting because that means that China are trying at least to outlaw perhaps the biggest concern that people have about AI, which is that it takes all our jobs.
0: That's right, because China realizes that if people don't have jobs, then they could have a revolution. And we should start thinking about that as well. You know, we should start thinking, is this going to like actually be a net benefit for humanity if it takes over people's jobs like we suspect it might? But at the end of the day, like, we don't have to let that happen.
1: What do you think of that sort of idea of regulation that's more heavy-handed than I would have thought possible in Western countries? But perhaps I'm wrong, Marla.
2: I mean, it's not just regulation, you know, it's the systems that are in place. Like, there is a faction of people who do fundamentally believe that AI can replace everything and do everything. And then there's much more of us who think it's somewhere in the middle. It's not totally useless. It will be useful. But we need to make sure that we have strong social safety nets in all countries, and we need to make sure that there are labor protections in place. Those are things that are not necessarily to do with tech regulation, but to make sure that if there is a massive industry shift or if there are a lot of job losses, then there is also job creation, and that people don't starve or become homeless because they can't bring in an income because AI may have so-called replaced their job. So it's not just about regulating the technology, but it's making sure that we have a very strong society behind the technology so that we can use it for good instead of usurping what people need to survive.
1: So look into your crystal ball for me, Kathy. What are you most excited about artificial intelligence being able to do in a few years, 5 years, say?
0: I mean, I think to Mala's point, there's like a lot of very specific things that are extremely helpful for. I've heard that it's really wonderful for people with dyslexia. I know that it's very, very useful for things like steadying a camera in filming. You know, there are specific tasks that it just is fantastic for, as have algorithms been in the last 15 years, 20 years. But I would say that for the most part, the thing I'm most excited about is understanding how we can actually restrain it and put guardrails around it so it doesn't harm the mental health of our children.
3: That was mathematician and data scientist Kathy O'Neill. I was also joined by Mala Kumar of Humane Intelligence. We'll come back to this in the next hour of Newsday.
4: Now, South Africa has dismissed as opportunistic a petition filed at the International Criminal Court by two Ghanaians who are seeking an investigation into attacks on foreigners amid a rise in protests about undocumented migrants in the country. Now, the petition submitted to the Hague-based court last week argues that the violence could amount to crimes against humanity and accuses the South African government of failing to prevent and punish those responsible. Wahiga Maura spoke to Emmanuel Cotin, one of the petitioners that has taken South Africa to the ICC.
5: If you look at the xenophobic attack in South Africa, it has happened one too many, and the states seem to look away. And the regional bodies, where I talk about the regional bodies, ECOWAS and the African Union, have also been very silent on it. And it led to many foreigners and civilians suffering unimaginably. You can attest to me that if you look at what has happened in South Africa over the period, there have been fatalities. The unlawful killing of civilians and foreigners, the looting and destruction of property, and the displacement of immigrants as well. And we know ICC have investigated similar concerns as well. So we feel that it is proper we petition the ICC to look into it. The challenge is that they say a niche in time save nine, because if we don't do it, we are afraid there may be reprisal attacks in other African countries. And already you've seen that in Nigeria and other African countries as well. So we are just ringing the alarm bell so that no country should feel that it is an ally on its own and can choose and pick as it wishes.
6: You say,
5: so if you look at the Pan-African spirit as well from Mbutu.
6: Emmanuel, I was going to say, you say the state seems to be doing nothing. That's not what they say. They've arrested over 900 people. They have constantly warned some of these groups not to take police matters into their own hands. They say what has been witnessed is more of isolated incidents by individuals and not a coordinated effect. That's what the state says.
5: That cannot be true. The weight of the state cannot say that two individuals are more powerful than the state. And what was so telling is the loud silence of the president on this issue until we petitioned the ICC. You know, this petition went last year, and you agree with me that the president even received these two individuals at the state of government in Pretoria. So we feel that government is complicit in all of this, and crime is crime. And you remember when South Africa took Israel to ICC over Palestine? We feel that equity, you know, you can't have a lock in your eye and you are looking at a small peck in your neighbor's eye. And we feel that international laws must work. That's why we brought this petition. We got a response from the South African government saying that our petition don't meet the threshold of the ICC. And we have this to tell the South African government They can be judges in their own court. They should simply allow the ICC to go through the processes as the law demands. If ICC, in their considered view, feel that there's not enough evidence to trigger any further investigation, so be it.
6: What outcome are you hoping the ICC will deliver?
5: In fact, we are looking at a deterrent outcome if indeed there's a prima facie case established against the government of South Africa, in particular the president, Cyril Ramaphosa, and other command senior officers who are complicit in all of this. The weight of the state cannot look away, and these two young individuals will do what they do. We are not in a banana republic, you know that. And international systems work. And even in the spirit of Mbutu, the Pan-African spirit, I am because you are. And we are so concerned about how we are able to manage the African unity in the spirit of the solidarity on AFTA, because we feel the African countries must start trading with itself, and if incidents of this nature are going on in no other country than South Africa, we should know better, because we toyed with the blood and contribution of other African countries to eradicate apartheid in South Africa. So they can't just forget about this so soon.
6: Do you feel that the ICC must investigate
5: South Africa in this case?
4: Emmanuel Cotin there in conversation with the BBC Focus on Africa's Wahiga Mwaura.
3: This is Newsday with Anne in Nairobi, Andrew in London. Isaac has news of the Commonwealth Games.
7: Yes, indeed. We saw the opening ceremony on Thursday night in Glasgow. Now, this is a smaller Commonwealth Games overall. It sets a new record for the number of medal events in para sports, though. In fact, the first medals of Glasgow 2026 will be awarded in para powerlifting on Friday. Among those hoping to win gold will be Ghana's Tahiru Haruna, currently ranked number one in Africa. He's been finalising his preparations at GAPS training camp. That stands for Gather, Adjust, Prepare and Sustain, and is a Commonwealth Games initiative to improve pathways into para sport. So, how excited is Tahiru for the start of the Games? He's been speaking to Sport Today's Ed Harry.
8: I am very happy and very blessed to be here and also participating in my first Commonwealth Games in Glasgow.
7: So what was your pathway into para powerlifting?
8: Okay, so at first I was an arm wrestler before I joined para powerlifting in the year of 2017. At that time I was 22 years. Yeah, so that was when my coach discovered me and I give it a chance, and I'm here today with the help of the federation, my coach, my family and everyone supporting me.
7: We're at Commonwealth Games. It's called GAPS. These are training camps. These are ways to help athletes and coaches prepare for elite sport. How has this helped you?
8: It has helped me in the psychological terms, in emotional, and help me to prepare for competition, both in and out, to also help me to be more disciplined in at home and in sports. So GAPS shapes us. It's like an umbrella to all what para sports. They make sure we are in good shape, we are disciplined, they make sure we are world known and what educators and everything that help us maybe after sports too.
7: I remember I came to Ghana for the BBC. It would have been after the London Olympics. There was a powerlifter called Charles Narte. So I think maybe your country has a bit of tradition in powerlifting. What's it like for you back home right now? Do people know your name? Is there a bit of fame? How is that?
8: Yeah, you know, in Ghana, people know me a lot. And so they know me as African Corn. And the current number one in Africa now. And hoping to do more in Glasgow. Yeah.
7: If you were to win a medal here, and I know lots of things can happen, but I know that's what you're focused upon, and going for the win, of course. If you're able to win a medal of any colour, what will that mean to you, but also to Ghana?
8: Okay, it's going to mean very big for me. It's going to be our second medal in the Commonwealth for the Paralympic side, and it's also going to give privilege for me to bring more para sports, like para athletes in the sports, because it's sort of motivation to them for me getting a medal in this stage. And I'll become a mentor to them. So I'm going to bring them on board to know that this is what I gain from from hardship towards enjoyment. That's what I would say, yeah.
9: How important is it as well that you, by your deeds, by excelling in your sport, you're kind of maybe still helping to change some perceptions of disability that might still exist in Ghana and in other countries too, around not necessarily disability sport, but just people with disabilities in general?
8: Yeah, so for me, back in Ghana, I always go to schools on streets, teaching about sports against stigma. You know, trying to tell them that you can play sports even if you are a physically challenged person. You know, back in schools in Ghana, you don't allow physically challenged to partake in sports. So we try to teach PE teachers to get them involved. You know, everything is inclusion. We don't need to separate us. So we include. We teach the teachers to know that these people, if you are playing sitting volleyball, everybody goes down. If you are playing basketball, you play wheelchair basketball. If you are playing powerlifting, you play powerlifting. So it's good. And we train with the weightlifters, we challenge ourselves. So gradually it's going, but it's hard, but we are still on it.
7: Yeah, that is Tahiru Haruna there speaking to Sport Today's Ed Harrow. We're going to hear from Ed in around about an hour's time. He's going to join us live to talk about the Commonwealth Games.
3: I'm kind of hoping that sometimes these tournaments start a bit flat and we get into the excitement of them. And the first part is happening, so I'm hoping the second part will happen as well.
7: I imagine it will definitely take lift off from this week.
3: More Sport with Isaac coming up.
4: We've all heard about the lost Doctor Who episodes being found decades later. Now it's the turn of the Beatles. In 1969, the Fab Four were falling apart and on the verge of splitting. However, their Abbey Road album was about to be released, so how to publicise it? Their unusual solution was to let it be broadcast on BBC Two, accompanied by videos hastily made by the BBC. As was so often the case at the time, after broadcast, the tape was destroyed. But now, a recording has been found in the Netherlands, and tomorrow, a semi-restored version will be shown in London at the BFI's Missing Believed Wiped event. Our entertainment correspondent, Colin Patterson, had a preview.
10: This is the only known surviving copy of when BBC Two played Abbey Road the week before it was released.
11: There were lots of lines over it, there was tearing on the tape. You could barely make out, really, what was there in a lot of instances.
10: Simon Marsland from Dig Media discovered this poor quality recording in an archive in Amsterdam. It had been filmed off the TV with a handheld camera. His aim, to create a pristine copy.
11: We've probably restored about 60, 70% of it at the moment. Some of it we just pieced together from sources which had been used by the BBC in the first place. Others are a little bit trickier because they don't exist anywhere else, and so it's grainy, black and white, whereas the original was in colour. So we've had to use some quite interesting techniques.
10: It was September 1969 when the Beatles approached one of their favourite TV shows, Late Night Lineup, on BBC Two, and offered them the chance to play the as-yet-unreleased Abbey Road. The catch? They only had 2 weeks to create videos for each song. Here Comes the Sun started with a spinning record morphing into an eye. Something featured psychedelic footage of a dancer. Attracts me like no other lover. Maxwell Edison, majoring in medicine. While Maxwell's silver hammer was animated.
12: He had this hair, this strange hair like this, I remember.
10: Jeff Dunbar demonstrating how he drew the character of Maxwell. At the time, he was a 25-year-old newcomer. Suddenly, he was given just 24 hours to deliver for the Beatles.
12: And, of course, I couldn't really fully animate because of the shortness of the schedule. So I worked out a way of doing it as cardboard cutouts. I had a board and a little cardboard puppet of Maxwell and a little thing at the back which you could twist. So his arm went up and down. Do do do do do do do do do do do do. Back in school again,
13: Maxwell plays the pool again. Teacher. And as a 25-year-old, to suddenly be working on a project with the Beatles.
12: As a kid, as a working class kid leaving school at 15, I always thought if the Beatles can do it, so can I. I can do that. I'll do that. I'll be a cartoonist.
10: Things would come full circle. In the 1980s, he worked with Paul McCartney, winning a BAFTA for animating Rupert and the Frog Chorus. As for Abbey Road, this was the last album the Beatles would ever record. To get back homeward.
14: Simon, we're here on Abbey Road, and every day hundreds of people come because of this album. How important a discovery is this?
11: No one, to our mind, had actually made anything like a video album before. I certainly stand to be corrected, but who else could approach the BBC at such short notice with an album and say, we want you to make a video album for this? I think in terms of the Beatles canon, Abbey Road, where did the visual promotion go? Here it is. Sleep,
10: British darling. And now, after almost 60 years, it can be seen once again. And I will sing a lullaby.
4: It can be seen once again at the BFI's Missing Believed Wiped event in London. Our entertainment correspondent Colin Patterson there. And Andrew, I understand that this iconic Abbey Road album was shot not too far from where you're sitting now, about 10, 15 minutes.
1: In London, on a road crossing, a zebra crossing, as they're called in the UK, that photograph. And everyone wants to do the crossing and have their own version of the photo taken these days. Causes no end of traffic problems. Thank you very much indeed for being with us on Newsday. More on the way for you.
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1: Good morning, welcome to Newsday from the BBC World Service with Anne Sawyer in Nairobi and Andrew Peach in London.
4: As a prominent Indian activist ends his hunger strike, the Cockroach Janta Party says it is relieved, but the youth-led movement demanding the resignation of the education minister will continue. We'll go to India and speak to a former parliamentarian who's backing the protests.
1: It's a month already since Venezuela's double earthquake. Efforts continue to find the victims. We're going to hear from our correspondent in the country.
4: And American lawmakers push for an artificial intelligence kill switch after OpenAI went rogue. We speak to one of the businesses that uses AI and hear what they make of it.
1: We've been hearing about artificial intelligence and the debates around it all week on Newsday. That continues in the next few minutes. First, let's get an update with the latest BBC World News.
20: BBC News with Moira Alderson. The United States is imposing new tariffs on dozens of countries as President Trump seeks to rebuild a protectionist policy. The tariffs of 10% to 12.5% derive from claims trading partners are not tackling forced labour. Brazil and Australia have decried the new measures. Joe Inwood has more details.
21: When he returned to the White House, Donald Trump used emergency powers to introduce sweeping global tariffs on friend and foe. But in February, the US Supreme Court ruled they had been illegally enacted. The Trump administration says these new tariffs are about combating forced labor. There are many who will suspect that's a pretext for pushing through the president's flagship trade policy.
20: Leaders of India's youth protest movement will meet government officials today to discuss their demands for educational reform. The cockroach junta party has been calling for the dismissal of the education minister over the leak of exam papers. Earlier, one of their most prominent supporters, Sonam Wangchuck, ended a long hunger strike, prompting the prime minister to wish him good health. Lawyer Rishav Ranjan is part of the legal team representing the protesters.
0: Protests are expanding in Mumbai, protests are expanding in Allahabad, protests are expanding in Patna and various state capitals. So this will grow, and I think this is a very fair demand because this is not just one paper leak. We have data that 154 government recruitment exams papers were leaked, and this is a long-driven frustration which is coming out now.
20: The United States has carried out another night of strikes on Iran, with Iranian media reporting explosions in multiple locations along the Gulf Coast, as well as in west and central areas. President Trump had threatened retaliation for Iran and its Houthi allies in Yemen following attacks on Saudi oil tankers in the Red Sea. Mohammed Taha is with BBC Arabic.
2: I don't think that it will deter the Houthis. They have lots of tactics of hiding, and they are using very low technologies, and they can continue participate in this war in their way. The question is, where really Trump would want that the very complicated situation in the Strait of Hormuz would be also transferred to the Strait of Bab al-Mandab? And if the Houthis only are threatening Saudi ships now, will they threaten in the future American ships or Israeli ships?
20: A month has passed since Venezuela was struck by twin earthquakes that killed more than 5,000 people. Tens of thousands remain missing and bodies are still being recovered from destroyed buildings. Many Venezuelans remain angry at the government's response to the disaster and have raised questions about the quality of the public housing blocks that collapsed. International aid agencies are working to shelter those left homeless. The World Bank estimates the cost of the damage at around $20 billion. BBC News. Drones launched overnight from Ukraine have hit warehouses near the Russian city of St. Petersburg, starting a large fire. Footage and pictures posted online show a large black cloud of smoke over the city. Local media said the buildings targeted belong to Russia's largest online retailer, Wildberries. The company says two of its warehouses in St. Petersburg have temporarily halted operations without giving more details. The Spanish government's declared a national emergency in the Madrid region and the neighbouring province of Avila because of wildfires. The fires are spreading rapidly in hot, dry conditions, forcing the evacuation of 10,000 people around the capital. In France, President Macron says he's asked the EU to help against wildfires, saying the crisis remained very intense. The number of people confirmed to have died in a major landslide in southwestern China last Friday has risen to 11. However, at least 50 more are still missing in Chongqing's Pengshui County. Stephen McDonnell in Beijing has this report.
22: Hundreds of emergency workers are still trying to find dozens of missing people following a huge landslide in Chongqing's Pengshui County, but hopes of finding any more survivors now seem very slim. According to an official statement, there were no signs of life being detected under the massive volume of debris. Rescue teams tried using explosives to clear enormous rocks, but said that the large volume of collapsed material, the size of the fallen boulders, the narrow operating space, and the instability of the slope have all made the rescue operation extremely difficult.
20: Studies found tens of thousands of different languages were spoken around the world at the peak of linguistic diversity before a great extinction began that continues today. The research from Harvard University indicates that language diversity peaked between 1 and 3,000 years ago, much more recently than previously thought. The rapid loss of languages began with the spread of multi-ethnic empires. BBC News.
4: Many thanks for those updates. Hello and welcome to Newsday on the BBC World Service. I'm Ann Soy in Nairobi. Andrew Peach is in London. And in this half hour, we go to India and also to Venezuela and Germany.
3: We've been focusing on artificial intelligence this week on Newsday after AI went rogue and hacked into another company. Today, we're going to hear more about US politicians proposing a kill switch, one method for a government to intervene quickly in that kind of situation.
4: We'd love to hear what you think of that or anything that you hear on the program. Our number for WhatsApp and text messages is +44 77 86 20 50 85.
3: start in India, and these Gen Z protests rocking the country. A prominent Indian activist has now ended his hunger strike 26 days after it began in support of youth protests over the leaks of exam papers. This is Sonam Wangchuk, who says he's ending his fast after long negotiations and because of the possibility of violence. Protesters say they're going to expand this to every part of India. The government says it's ready to talk to the leaders of the protest in Delhi. Here's Government Minister Jitendra Singh, who says dialogue is the only way out of this.
5: In the last 24 hours, there have been four offers made to the student representatives for a dialogue. We are still waiting for the response. The government is ready for talks whenever you want. We are ready to discuss the issue on which the agitation has happened and all the other related issues as well.
3: So this started as a satirical movement online a couple of months ago, the Cockroach Janta Party, now one of India's most visible youth movements. We're going to go live to Mumbai on Newsday and talk to Priyanka Chaturvedi, who's a former Indian parliamentarian with the opposition Shiv Sena UBT party. Priyanka, thank you very much indeed for being with us. Just to set this out for our listeners, are you backing these protests?
6: Yes, absolutely. I think the entire country, which is the protests that are being led by students, is up in arms, asking for some accountability from the government of the day and asking them to take charge of the paper leaks and hold those who are responsible for it accountable. And as opposition, we have been speaking about it repeatedly over the past several years, asking the government to step in. Now, the students have taken this protest in their hand, and we totally back the students' demand and we stand by them.
3: Okay, explain to people elsewhere, why does it matter so much? We're talking about, what, one leak of an exam paper or multiple leaks?
6: Just to give you a brief background, there have been over 7.5 crore people, which is 750 million students over the past decade, having to suffer the consequences of repeated paper leaks across various parts of the country, across various state governments, who have been unable to get the back of the paper leak mafia. And with so many students being impacted, and I think the last straw was the recent paper leak that happened, which the national exam, which was for the medical students, was leaked and a re-examination was conducted, because of which 22 young students ended their lives because they feared a re-examination and the mental agony they were going through. So considering it has been a systemic challenge and India has been unable to handle it over the various governments that have come to power, the students now are worrying about their future and have taken the accountability right to the doorstep of the government of India today.
3: Sure. And are the protests really about that? Are they only about that? Or is that just a sort of indicative issue illustrating much broader concerns that this movement has?
6: So it actually started with the same problem, the systemic problem that we face with no convictions happening, investigations promised, lots of promises given to the students that it would be dealt with strongly. We have had bills passed in the parliament. I was in the parliament when a strict law was passed. However, none of them have been impactful enough to be able to curb the paper leak mafia. It's almost like a mafia which runs parallel to the government, and nobody has been able to stop that.
3: Right.
6: So it started with that, and the collective frustration of the students, whether it's the students or those who have graduated and are looking for jobs, the unemployment, all of that factors have played in, and you're seeing the crowd surge. And it is, if you go to see, it's a very leaderless movement, yet the students are converging at one place, not just in Delhi, but all across the country, ensuring that the government hears them and there is accountability, which comes along with it.
3: The government says it'll talk to the protesters. It says it will deal with the exam leaks. It says there'll be stringent and rapid punishment for anyone involved in all of that. And none of that seems to be enough to quell the protests. So what would be?
6: I think the biggest demand that is coming from the students is accountability, starting right at the top, which is the Education Minister of India. And they're asking for nothing less than that, that he needs to step down for the government to come across as sensitive to people's demands, to the students' demands, and truly being a representative of the people, by the people, for the people. So this is what the demand is. However, you know, many are comparing it to the Gen Z protests that happened in Nepal, in Bangladesh, which overthrew a government. That is absolutely absolutely unlikely to happen because the students are very clear in their demand, asking for accountability from the education minister of this country, and nothing less than that would do. And that is why you're seeing a parliamentary logjam. The monsoon session is currently ongoing, and you're also seeing the students not relenting just by the promises that is being delivered almost on a daily basis. Late last night, we had the Prime Minister coming out with her own selfie video telling the students that he'll take every measure possible to end the leak mafia. But children are not convinced. The students
1: right. So it's become about this sort of business of does the education minister resign or not, although that would be a scalp for the protesters. Even if there was a resignation, it doesn't necessarily solve all the underlying issues that are being talked about. We're now in a situation where the hunger strike element of it has been called off, and yet people still want the protests to spread more widely.
6: It has spread far and wide. While Sonam Wangchuk, a social activist who went on a strike, has ended his hunger strike, even when he was picked up by the Delhi administration and admitted to the hospital, even then people assumed, perhaps the government thought that it would just end the entire protest, it would lose momentum. But it hasn't lost momentum. It continues to gain momentum. And the momentum comes out of the same request or same demand that we will not stop till the education minister is not held accountable. And that is one stumbling block which the government is facing. So all their assurances, and let me again tell you, all the assurances made by the Prime Minister or the government of the day to hold a discussion and to speak to the students has happened over the years, but unfortunately has resulted in nothing. So it is a cumulative set of anger, frustration, and seeking accountability from the government, which the students are doing currently. And you continue to see larger numbers turn out, not just in Delhi, but across Mumbai, across Nashik, and various other states of the country.
1: Priyanka, thank you. Priyanka Chaturvedi from the opposition Shiv Sena UBT party. This is something we want to hear from you about. If you're listening in India or elsewhere, the number is +44 77 86 20 50 85.
4: And Ekayu Wilson in Uganda has actually been in touch to liken these protests in India to the ones that we saw in Ukraine, which led to President Zelensky firing the commander-in-chief. He says now it is time for the Indian premier to sack his education minister and appease the protesters, then embark on the root cause of the examination malpractice. Keep them coming. Some business news now, and we are back talking about artificial intelligence because US lawmakers are asking for a kill switch for AI. Achana Shukla from our business desk in Mumbai is here. So what is an AI kill switch, Achana?
7: Well, and it sounds fancy, right? But it's just basically a system that will allow companies to suspend or shut down or abort AI models if they start to pose serious risks. So recent past, just yesterday, OpenAI, which runs chatbot models like ChatGPT, it admitted that one of its model actually went out of control in a very unprecedented way. It hacked into a major repository of computer coding information for a company called Hugging Face, and it all happened on its own. No, there was no human intervention to it, and that kind of poses a big risk. And post that, now the US lawmakers are saying that there should be a law that companies have a kill switch, an abort switch, where, you know, if things go wrong, and in fact the government must have control of it too. So government must have the authority on that kill switch, and they're saying that, you know, this is pretty important now that AI models are becoming more autonomous. There is very little human intervention to it. They are doing tasks on their own. They are generating their own codes. And what if they go rogue? And we've had multiple instances in the past as well, where, you know, instances like these have been brought up. And that's why the US lawmakers say that we need a policy to deal with it.
4: Nakombe Nyaunde, Cameroon, says that AI is a bit like a powerful medicine. It can produce enormous benefits, but it also has serious side effects if used without safeguards. And beyond the US, governments across the world, I imagine, are looking at newer ways to govern AI.
7: Absolutely. And in fact, that is also one of the problem points for the governments, because the pace at which artificial intelligence technology is growing, policies are actually struggling to keep pace with it. And governments now, as instances like these come up, they start realizing the risks attached to it, and they are looking at different policies to govern it. So there is definitely a race between governance policy and artificial intelligence. Some of those who support the policies like these say that it will help keep artificial intelligence in control, and the fact that there must always be a human control over this, these new tools. But then there are also technology companies that say that bringing these type of kill switches and policies like that might hinder the development of artificial intelligence. But again, this is a question mark that's out in the open for governments, people and technology companies to solve.
4: Question marks there. Many thanks, Archana Shukla.
3: On Newsday yesterday, we heard from the co-founder of Hugging Face, one of the companies involved in this week's story. Live now to Jarek Kutiwowski, founder and CEO of DeepL, which is a German AI company with language technology used by millions of people and businesses. Jarek, thanks for being with us. What do you make of what happened this week, where AI thinks, I know how to carry out this task, I'll hack into another firm?
8: Yes, hey, I think it doesn't really show us anything particularly new. We have seen that models are capable of excellent technical work, and we've seen them already excel at cybersecurity questions and like being able to circumvent secure systems. So those examples have been just seen by different models in different instances. I think this one is prominent because it really affects something that was real life. That was another company, that was a system that was actually hacked. So it is not a simulation anymore, but it is a real life incident. And I think it shows us that we really have to think very hard about how do we protect ourselves from those models. It shows all of the companies out there and maybe also individuals that we have to put up defenses against models going rogue or models being used for malicious purposes.
3: I'm interested in the idea of it going rogue though, because I'm not an expert. It seems to me what's happened is the AI has thought of a method of solving its tasks that we hadn't thought of, and therefore we hadn't prevented because we didn't like it. So in the end, this is a sort of human error situation. You need to be able to sort of like mitigate the fallibility of the humans programming the thing.
8: I think to some extent you're right, but it's also in our usual human notion of intelligence, we assume that there is certain guardrails in how we behave that are always employed. And yes, people cheat in exams, and that's exactly what the model tried to do here. But we also have methods that are usually used within exams to make sure that people don't do that, and if they do, that they're being punished for that. And I think we just don't have these mechanisms established here yet, because it's the very early days of this really happening.
3: Of course, we all want to reap the benefits of AI in terms of productivity, in terms of medical advances. You know, the possibilities for the world are almost infinite, and yet we've got to find some way of regulating the thing. Is that possible? You hear US lawmakers talking about a kill switch so governments can, you know, turn AI off in some way. Does that sound realistic?
8: I think it's incredibly hard. And yes, you're right. I think the advances that AI models bring to all of us, to companies, but also to societies as a whole, are going to be immense. But on the other hand, we also have to acknowledge the fact that AI models are being created by very many actors all around the world. There's US companies which can be governed to a large extent. The US lawmakers have a lot of influence there. But there's also many models coming out of China, and those models are open source. Those models are not regulated. And we basically have to face the fact that there's always going to be someone in the world who will release a model that is not undergoing such scrutiny, such regulation, such limitations. And therefore, our response to that should be, we have to have an ability to put up the defenses around these capabilities rather than trying to govern them, because this governance is going to fail either way.
1: Is it frustrating that so much of the conversation about AI, that, you know, is your work, is pretty negative and concerns the risks and the potential problems, as opposed to the benefits it might bring us?
8: Oh, I totally agree that this conversation should be happening. This is technology that is extremely powerful, and we have seen in the past that very powerful technology can be misused, or it can just work in a wrong way and cause issues because of that. So I think it is a natural conversation that we should have and that we are having. I think there is also, on the other hand, a lot of conversation that is also happening about the wonderful abilities of those models that they can do. And this happens both in the public, but that also happens at like every dinner table around the world, where people are just sharing stories about how they've been able to solve particular challenges, yeah. Or in the case of DeepL, how they've been able to connect with others, whether that's at work or in private situations. So I think there's both, and I think there's place for both.
1: Yarik, thank you for being with us on Newsday. Really appreciate your time. That's Yarik Kutiwoski, who's from DeepL in Germany.
4: And a listener has been in touch to just reflect on the changes that are happening, Andrew. And he says, history suggests that technologies like the steam engine, electricity and computers changed many things and created entirely new industries. AI is likely to do the same, but the transition may be faster and more disruptive than previous technological revolutions.
1: This is Newsday with Anne and Andrew. Isaac's here with the sport. The Commonwealth Games underway.
9: Yes, they are indeed. They began with an opening ceremony on Thursday evening in Glasgow. Athletes from the 74 competing nations and territory taking part. Ed Harry is going to join us a little bit later on to talk us through what happened at that opening ceremony, plus a look ahead to Friday's action. In football, Arsenal are set to make a £70 million offer for Newcastle captain Bruno Guimarães. The Brazil midfielder is said to be a priority target for the Premier League champions, and it's understood that Newcastle are aware of his desire to make the move. Manchester City have completed the signing of Elliot Anderson from Nottingham Forest for a fee of $154 million. It had been a British transfer record when the deal was agreed during the World Cup, but it was dwarfed by his England teammate Morgan Rogers' $156 million move from Aston Villa to Chelsea. And Italy have confirmed that they have approached Carlo Ancelotti to become their national team manager before holding talks with Pep Guardiola, the Italian Federation trying to change the fortunes of the Italian men's team after a third successive World Cup where they failed to qualify. Ancelotti, of course, remains in charge of Brazil, who say they plan on keeping him despite them being knocked out of the World Cup round of 16 by Norway.
1: All right, thanks, Isaac.
4: And it's been a month since the devastating dual earthquakes in Venezuela that left at least 5,000 people dead and an estimated tens of thousands still missing. Our correspondent Will Grant has travelled back to the worst affected region of La Guaira, from where he reports.
12: Families in Venezuela are still looking for their missing loved ones and still finding them. Delicately and with dignity, the body of an 11-year-old girl is removed from a collapsed public housing block, her father finally able to grieve now that his desperate month-long search for her has come to an end.
13: If anywhere could be considered ground zero of the twin earthquakes in Venezuela, it's here, the public housing complex in Caraballera. It is a strange and disturbing sight still. A month on, a child's body has just been brought out and wrapped in plastic sheeting and taken to the morgue.
12: Sitting on the rubble, a member of another search group, Magina Hernandez, weeps quietly. Retrieving the bodies is soul-destroying, he tells me through his face mask. For the rescue teams, the families, the friends, just soul-destroying. Victor Calderon. One man's soul is crushed more than most. The neighbours tell me of Victor Calderon, a fisherman who was at sea when the earthquake struck. He returned to dry land to find 26 members of his immediate family were gone, all in the same social housing block.
23: Mi hermana, mi dos sobrinas,
10: sus cuatro nietos.
12: The relatives include Victor's two sisters, their children and grandchildren, as well as his stepfather and nine cousins. It's almost too much to fathom, I say. I haven't cried for them yet, he answers stoically. I'll do that after I find the ones that are missing. Victor's daughter and granddaughter survived, but their much reduced family now lives in a tent on a golf course. In a slickly produced video, the acting president, Delcy Rodriguez, gave 200 homes to affected families. A first step, but tens of thousands remain homeless. Critics say the government's social housing was shoddily built and collapsed easily, killing thousands. A point I put to the Public Works Minister, Juan José Ramírez.
11: No fue un solo sismo, fueron dos sismos que se produjeron al mismo tiempo prácticamente.
12: This wasn't one, but two almost simultaneous earthquakes, both moving in different directions, he argues. All around us, you can see public and private buildings were brought down. The earthquake didn't discriminate between the two, he adds. In one of those private buildings, Hernán Gil, a security guard, was trapped in an underground car park for 8 days before being pulled alive from the rubble, a moment which briefly raised Venezuela's spirits. After the euphoria faded, though, other families were left searching the same building for their loved ones alone. Laura Barrios is still there, looking for her brother-in-law. A day earlier, they found her sister-in-law and the children, aged 10 and 3.
14: Ayer fue día del niño. Nosotros no tuvimos niño que celebrar. Porque los nuestros se fueron.
12: It was just the day of the child, but we had no children to celebrate, Laura sobs. What more can we say that this rubble doesn't already tell us, she asks. Lost T-shirts and sets of cutlery, entire lives gone in just 39 seconds.
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0: 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Anne Sawyer in Nairobi and Andrew Peach in London this morning.
1: The process of replacing the UN Secretary General is on. We speak to one of the candidates.
0: We're also going to hear from Zimbabwe's opposition leader after the government voted to extend the president's term.
1: And we'll hear from the Ugandan child dancers who appeared on the World Cup stage. But first, this news.
2: BBC News with Moira Alderson. The United States is imposing new tariffs on more than 80 countries as President Trump seeks to rebuild a protectionist policy that's been repeatedly challenged in court. The tariffs of around 10% are based on claims that America's trading partners are not doing enough to stop forced labour. Leaders of India's youth protest movement will meet government officials today to discuss their demands for educational reform. Earlier, one of their most prominent supporters, Sonam Wangchuck, ended a long hunger strike. The Prime Minister's promised legislation to address the exam leak scandal that triggered the protests. The US has carried out another night of strikes on Iran. Iranian media reported explosions in multiple locations along the Gulf Coast, as well as in west and central areas. Hundreds of people in southwest France have been evacuated by boat to escape a fast-moving wildfire. The authorities have everyone to leave the Cap Ferrer Peninsula on the Atlantic coast. Big fires are also raging in Italy and Spain. Ukrainian drones have hit a warehouse near the Russian city of St. Petersburg, causing a big fire. It's the latest attack on the online retail firm Wildberries, which Ukraine accuses of supplying the Russian military. The number of people confirmed to have died in a major landslide in southwestern China has risen to 11. Dozens of others are still missing. A study has found tens of thousands of different languages were spoken around the world at the peak of linguistic diversity before a great extinction began that continues today. The research from Harvard University indicates language diversity peaked between 1 and 3,000 years ago, much more recently than previously thought. And King Charles has opened the Commonwealth Games in Glasgow in Scotland, calling the organisation

0: We go to Ghana now, and South Africa has dismissed as opportunistic a petition filed by the international, or rather at the International Criminal Court, by two Ghanaians who are seeking an investigation into attacks on foreigners amid a rise in protests about undocumented migrants in the country. The petition, submitted to the Hague-based court last week, argues that the violence could amount to crimes against humanity and accuses the South African government of failing to prevent and punish those responsible. Focus on Africa's Wahiga Moura spoke to Emmanuel Cotin, one of the petitioners who has taken the South African government to the ICC.
1: If you look at the xenophobic attack in South Africa, it has happened one too many, and the state seem to look away. And the regional bodies, when I talk about the regional bodies, ECOWAS and the African Union have also been very silent on it. And it led to many foreigners and civilians suffering unimaginably. You can attest to me that if you look at what has happened in South Africa over the period, there have been fatalities. The unlawful killing of civilians and foreigners, the looting and destruction of property, and the displacement of immigrants as well. And we know ICC have investigated similar concerns as well. So we feel that it is proper we petition the ICC to look into it. The challenge is that they say a niche in time save nine, because if we don't do it, we are afraid there may be reprisal attacks in other African countries. And already you've seen that in Nigeria and other African countries as well. So we are just ringing the alarm bell so that no country should feel that it is an ally on its own and can choose and pick as it wishes.
2: You say,
1: because if you look at the Pan-African spirit as well from Mobutu.
2: Emmanuel, I was going to say, you say the state seems to be doing nothing. That's not what they say. They've arrested over 900 people. They have constantly warned some of these groups not to take police matters into their own hands. They say what has been witnessed is more of isolated incidents by individuals and not a coordinated effect. That's what the state says.
1: That cannot be true. The weight of the state cannot say that two individuals are more powerful than the state. And what was so telling is the loud silence of the president on this issue until we petitioned the ICC. You know, this petition went last year, and you agree with me that the president even received these two individuals at the state of government in Pretoria. So we feel that government is complicit in all of this, and crime is crime. And you remember when South Africa took Israel to ICC over Palestine? We feel that equity, you know, you can't have a lock in your eye and you are looking at a small peck in your neighbor's eye. And we feel that international laws must work. That's why we brought this petition. We got a response from the South African government saying that our petition don't meet the threshold of the ICC. And we have this to tell the South African government. They can be judges in their own court. They should simply allow the ICC to go through the processes as the law demands. If ICC, in their considered view, feel that there's not enough evidence to trigger any further investigation, so be it.
2: What outcome are you hoping the ICC will deliver?
1: In fact, we are looking at a deterrent outcome if indeed there's a prima facie case established against the government of South Africa, in particular the president, Cyril Ramaphosa, and other command senior officers who are complicit in all of this. The weight of the state cannot look away, and these two young individuals will do what they do. We are not in a banana republic, you know that. And international systems work. And even in the spirit of Mobutu, the Pan-African spirit, I am because you are. And we are so concerned about how we are able to manage the African unity in the spirit of the solidarity on AFTA, because we feel the African countries must start trading with itself. And if incidents of this nature are going on in no other country than South Africa, we should know.

0: better because we toyed with the blood and contribution of other African countries to eradicate apartheid in South Africa. So they can't just forget about this so soon.
1: Do you feel that
0: the ICC might investigate South Africa in this case?
2: Emmanuel Cotton there in conversation with Focus on Africa's Waihiga Mwaura. And Ben Gweri in Kampala has been in touch to say that South Africa took Israel to the ICJ when its citizens were not affected. It's only fair that Ghana's citizens whose compatriots are affected by the action or inaction of the government of South Africa take it to the ICC.
3: Antonio Guterres is due to step down as the UN Secretary General at the end of the year. The process to find his replacement is underway. Quite a few candidates in the mix. The IAEA Chief Rafael Grossi, who's been on the programme this week. Chile's President Michelle Bachelet. There's also the FIFA boss Gianni Infantino. President Trump keen on him. The selection process is pretty thorough, shaped by geopolitics and diplomacy. Five permanent members of the Security Council have a veto over the candidates. Susana Malcorra is president of Global Women Leaders Voices. She was a candidate for UN Secretary General in 2016, has also served as Argentina's Minister of Foreign Affairs. Susana, thank you for being with us on Newsday. Give us a sense of what the role actually is. We get this person's important, but what do they do?
4: Well, good morning to you and Hi. To your audience. The role of the Secretary General, in my view, is a very important role in the large scheme of affairs of the world. It is clear that the challenges that the world faces are not unique to any particular country and cannot be solved by any particular country as large as this might be. You know, climate change, migration, AI, the challenge of AI these days, pandemics, all these things need us to come together. And the Secretary General has that very, very special power of convening people, convening countries, bringing people together to speak, address the tensions and the frictions that are in so many war fronts these days. So it's a key convening power. It's a key element of trying to cross the divide. And it's a key moral compass at a moment where things are not going in the right direction.
3: Now, the United Nations, to its critics, is a talking shop. I absolutely get the power of convening, of bringing people together. What can it do?
4: Well, you know, when you look at things that the United Nations has done in the past, there are many things. You just referred to Rafael Grossi as one candidate. He leads the Agency for Atomic Energy. Here, the United Nations at a moment was able to agree and make agree to many member states on the need to stop the development of nuclear weapons. That was at a time where nuclear was the highest risk for the world, and that risk was managed. That is something that the UN did and the member states of the UN did coming together. When you look at things like Ebola, when the Ebola crisis hit and it was expected that 1 million people or more may die in the world, the United Nations was able, together with the WHO, to put together a reply, an answer, again, with member states, with civil society. And that response meant that only, and I mean only very, very intentionally, 13 plus thousand people die and the Ebola was stopped in 6 months. So there are things that the United Nations has done that show the need for the organization to be there. This does not mean that it's perfect. This does not mean that it's always responding in the right way as any human creation. But not having the United Nations will be a real loss to the peoples of the world.
3: I mentioned you've been in this process yourself. I'm listening to you articulate this so eloquently and thinking, do you want the job now? Are you a candidate now?
4: No, I'm not a candidate now. My time has passed. I am a deep believer that there is a time for everything. There are good candidates now there. And I think that it is time to choose among the ones who who have decided to put their name forward.
3: How do they choose? I mean, is this basically a negotiation to come up with a name that everyone can live with?
4: Well, first of all, this is not, and this is very important to understand, a popular vote contest. This is something that is very restricted. It's in the hands of the Security Council. You mentioned that at the beginning, there are 15 members of the Security Council, and it is particularly in the hands of the permanent members. That is the US, Russia, China, the UK, and France, who have a veto power, who can say, no, this candidate is not of my appreciation. The process is quite opaque, and that's part of the problem. You know, once the Security Council starts deliberations, it's behind closed doors. You never know who voted for whom and for what. And it is clear there are negotiations there. They have some geopolitical nature, no doubt, but there are also some particular interests. So one of the things we advocate for as GWL Voices is to have a more open, transparent process. And we also advocate, and I must mention this, that it's high time to have a Madam Secretary General at the helm.
3: And just finally, why is the answer never a woman?
4: Say that again, please. I didn't hear you well.
3: Why is the answer that the process comes up with never a woman, or at least hasn't been so far?
4: Well, it's clear that there is a power struggle here. Anytime women want to chip in, there is a power consideration. It's very interesting that you can hear now the reference that merit should be a consideration. My assumption is that merit has always been a consideration for all prior Secretary Generals that have been selected.
3: Yeah.
4: So it has been historically a male's club. That's reality. Diplomacy has been a male's club. And now it's time to recognize that when the Charter of the United Nations says we the peoples refer to all the peoples, including more than 50% of the peoples being women. And women bring a certain approach to problem solving that I believe is absolutely needed in this time of such tensions and in the need to bridge the divides. So we are very, very determined to put this forward and see whether finally the process yields the opportunity for a woman to lead.
3: Fingers crossed. Susanna, thank you very much indeed. That's Susanna Malcoro with us on Newsday.
2: Let's bring in Isaac Fennin now with the Commonwealth Games. Time for excitement for a Kenyan like me, Isaac.
1: Indeed, yes, because as you mentioned, the Commonwealth Games have begun. We saw the opening ceremony on Thursday evening. It was attended by King Charles as athletes from the 74 competing nations and territories took part. Keeping track of all the action is our athletics correspondent, Ed Harry, who joins me on the line. Ed, a smaller Commonwealth Games this time round means a smaller opening ceremony than we saw 12 years ago when Glasgow last hosted the Games, but it doesn't mean it didn't pack a punch.
5: It absolutely did. Good morning, Isaac. Yeah, that night began with King Charles and Queen Camilla emerging from the TARDIS in front of a live audience, and they were escorted by Sir Chris Hoy, former track cyclist and for many Scotland's greatest ever athlete. And Sir Chris's involvement had added poignancy because he is living with a terminal cancer diagnosis. But how did they all end up in the TARDIS, Isaac? Cards on the table. I'm a huge Doctor Who fan. I made up of this. We saw a film sequence where Sir Chris borrowed the Doctor's time machine so he could collect the royals from Balmoral, and the Doctor who then returned to find his TARDIS missing was the seventh incarnation, Sylvester McCoy, who is himself Scottish. The whole sequence really was a reminder of when Queen Elizabeth II had met James Bond before apparently parachuting into the London 2012 opening ceremony at the Olympic Games. This opening ceremony, in a break with tradition, was indoors. It was at the Hydro, which is usually a music venue and which will host the netball during these games. And in a further break from the norm, the athletes' parade was first, and that was the opening hour of the two. And it allowed really for more of a celebration of every team's national dress, of their culture. We were star spotting, looking for the athletes we were expecting to achieve here. They were the focal point. And you cannot often say that is the case at these events, even if it should be. I was at a watch along party in Kelvin Grove Park. It reminded me of all your watch along parties at the World Cup in Canada. I was less than a mile from the venue, and when Scotland came out as the final team in the parade, everybody, us included, applauded. It was spontaneous. And I think it's an indication that these games are back in this city once more. After that, in the ceremony, there was a Loch Ness Monster. Of course there was. We're in Scotland. And when we got the speeches, some lovely touches as well. The Commonwealth Sport President, Donald Rucaray, addressed the arena wearing a kilt with tartan in the colours of his home country of Uganda. He said this edition of the Games had been made possible by the extraordinary legacy of 2014 and by a city that once again welcomes us with warm hearts and open arms, while King Charles, the head of the Commonwealth, of course, said these games are a reminder that the Commonwealth is a unique and extraordinary family of nations.
1: So we saw a tiny little taste of the action starting on Thursday before the opening ceremony with the bowls, but it all gets underway in full speed later on Friday. What have we got to look forward to, Ed?
5: Para powerlifting, 4 golds on offer today, including the first gold of the game, the gold of the games. That's going to come in the men's lightweight category. Then we've got the women's lightweight, and later the men's and women's heavyweight titles will be decided. Para powerlifting is the ultimate test of upper body strength. Athletes compete in a bench press discipline. They've got to lower the bar to their chest, hold it motionless, then press it upwards to full arm extension with locked elbows. If the international referees, there are 3 of them, like the lift, they can use a system of 2 or more white lights means a good lift, 2 or more red lights means no lift. Every athlete competing in para powerlifting has an impairment in their lower limbs or their hips that meets the criteria to compete. It's based on gender and weight, the categories. We don't have multiple classifications as you might see at the athletics or at gymnastics. And in swimming, Isaac, plenty of heats this morning, and then the finals come thick and fast as we're used to at international swimming events, starting just after 7 o'clock local time this evening. The first gold in the pool will be the women's 400 freestyle. The next will be the men's 200 individual medley. And then if you blink, you'll miss one. They come in rapid succession, but para powerlifting, that's where the first gold will come. And in the biggest games ever at the Commonwealth in terms of para sport and para medals being available, I think that's a powerful statement.
1: Ed, really, really appreciate you for joining us. I'm going to have to watch some of the para powerlifting to take some tips from my bench press. Many thanks, Ed Harry, there.
2: And thanks to you, Isaac. Now, Uganda's ghetto kids are celebrating another milestone after their appearance on one of the world's biggest sporting stages, the Football World Cup. We have been speaking to 2 young stars who represented the group at the World Cup final, together with their founder and manager, Dauda Kavuma, who reflects on that experience. First, I asked Sierra how it felt being on the pitch in front of a global audience.
6: I was feeling good. The people were so, so very happy to see us. They were shouting. I wasn't nervous at all. I was smiling. And after all, people, they said us, congratulations.
2: Were you excited?
6: Yes.
2: And what about you, Josephine? How did it feel in that moment, performing and knowing that so many people were watching you in the stadium and around the world?
7: We went to the stadium. I was so happy. I saw Messi and Lamine Yamal. I was so happy to see Messi and people watching us. Yeah, I felt so excited. And I was smiling and a little bit nervous. When I went back to the hotel, I was celebrating how I was dancing and smiling.
2: Tell me about how you came to join the Ghetto Kids and started this journey of dancing. And you have been traveling quite a lot internationally now.
7: I was still young. Dancing changed my life. I went to school because of dance.
2: Josephine, tell me your story. Do you remember when you started dancing and why you fell in love with dancing?
7: What I remember, I had the talent of dance, and dance is what I know. And that makes me happy because that's my talent. It means a lot, dancing, and people watching us dancing.
2: And then when Shakira reached out and you were told that Shakira wants you to dance with her, tell me about that moment, how you felt.
7: We felt so good. We were training and then we were so happy. We jumped, shout and do everything.
2: Did you know Shakira before then?
7: Yes.
2: You had danced to Waka Waka?
7: Yeah.
2: And Sierra, tell me how it was meeting Shakira, getting to dance with her. How did you feel?
7: I was very good. I was happy. Shakira, she's very kind.
2: How was it meeting her, practicing with her, and finally being on the pitch with her?
7: That was very, very, very, very, very good.
2: And did you know that President Donald Trump was watching you?
7: Yeah.
2: How did that feel?
7: That felt very good.
2: What about Josephine?
8: Yes?
2: What's your message to other children who are talented but come from disadvantaged backgrounds like you and Sierra did?
7: To love themselves, believe in God and pray to be with their talents. They don't deny them and we love them.
2: That's a beautiful message. What about you, Sierra?
8: They should never give up. They have to pray to God. They have to listen to their parents. Education is the first. That's all.
2: How are you able to balance between dancing and traveling for dance and school?
8: That I will pass it to my manager.
2: Kavuma, good to bring you in now. So you have grown this team, this group, from children in the slum to now a global sensation. Tell us about that journey.
9: We thank God for this. Of course, being original, creating your own things, and then you put it out there. It's the internet that has been connecting us, bringing people further to closer where we are. I always spearhead happiness first. So that happiness that brings joy and smile on people's face, that has been the key to open many doors.
2: Tell me about the moment you learned that Shakira wanted to perform with the Ghetto Kids on the world stage.
9: Everyone, we jumped up and down. We usually have that kind of a way we celebrate good news in the house. We run around in a circle, banging and shouting. All the way from America and then choosing people from Uganda. It is something special and a blessing from God.
2: And of course, the children already knew of Shakira.
9: Yeah, the kids, they already danced Waka Waka in many of the shows we performed to, and the Britain's Got Talent. But it was now a great moment to see that she has invited us again to perform with her. It means a lot and it's a lifetime. It's a changing life.
2: And there is this sweet moment at the end of their performance of the Dai Dai. They go up and hug her and hug Burna Boy. Was that part of the choreography or was it just that celebration of having done something momentous?
9: This is in the kids. They always want to hug people, showing love. So it wasn't part of the choreography, but it was natural. They were celebrating people. We are very happy. They were cheering. So they had to hug them.
2: It looked spontaneous and it was lovely to watch that part. What has this kind of exposure done to the kids? How is it changing you? Is it changing the group and their lives?
9: When we have this kind of opportunity, it has opened more doors to make sure that we get the school fees, health care, and financially to make sure that we take care of these children and also the people that are working in the organization. More fans has also like increased our social media platforms on Instagram. The same TikTok has increased 1 more million followers. So we are building another new family.
2: How are you able to balance between traveling around the world to perform and the children going to school?
9: Education is our first priority because education is the key to success. If the kids are supposed to be in a school, we study online, we make sure that we connect with the schools and their teachers to give them work while away. And when we go back, still make sure that what they missed, they recover.
2: Sierra and Josephine are 10 and 11. How do you see their future?
9: Their future is bright because they are in school. And then we teach them different skills, not only dancing. There is tailoring, there is a computer, they are farming. At the end of the day, we want to build a self-reliant kid, a child who won't seek for a job but creates a job for themselves.
2: Let me ask the girls as well. Sierra?
6: Yes?
2: What would you like to be when you grow up?
6: I want to be a doctor.
2: You will not give up dancing, will you?
6: No.
2: And what about Josephine?
10: A doctor.
2: Also a doctor?
10: Yeah.
2: Wonderful. You have done so well. You performed so beautifully. And I wish you all the very best.
10: Thank you.
3: 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That's it from Newsday from Anna and myself. Thank you very much for listening. 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
16: Coming up after the news, Unexpected Elements, a science show inspired by an event in the news. And this week we cast an amused eye over a recent London gig where 22,000 fans of Cuban-American rapper Pitbull managed to break the world record for most number of people wearing a bald cap gathered in one place, which is, of course, the excuse we need to explore a few quirks of life as the naked ape, including why losing our body hair has affected how fast our wounds heal, and we catch up with the latest research into why so many people lose their head hair. We're joined by a tall tree scientist to talk us through the highs and lows, and we're talking 60-metre highs of researching nature's tallest trees, all of that plus pink grasshoppers and ball lightning after this.
17: BBC News with Moira Alderson. The United States is imposing new tariffs on dozens of countries as President Trump seeks to rebuild a protectionist policy that's been repeatedly challenged in court. The tariffs of up to 12.5% are based on claims that America's trading partners are not doing enough to stop forced labour. The new tariffs replace a temporary one put in place after the Supreme Court struck down earlier duties imposed using emergency powers. Several countries have decried Washington's latest decision, including Australia's Trade Minister, Don Farrell.
18: We do not believe it was justified. We believe that amongst all of the countries in the world, Australia does take the issue of slavery, modern slavery, seriously, and will continue to do that. And from my point of view, the government's point of view, we will continue to argue very strongly for the removal of these tariffs.
17: Leaders of India's youth protest movement will meet government officials today to discuss their demands for educational reform. The cockroach junta party has been calling for the dismissal of the education minister over the leak of exam papers. Earlier, one of their most prominent supporters, Sonam Wanchuk, ended a long hunger strike. Arunadeh Mukherjee has the latest from Delhi.
19: Prime Minister Narendra Modi, he's been largely silent, or completely silent rather, on the future of his education minister. Now that is unacceptable to the students, which is why they continue to sit in hundreds. In fact, they grow as the day progresses every day. And that's what we're seeing. And they are very clear. In fact, there was a press conference by some of the leaders of the protest movement just a short while back saying that, look, everything else is fine, but we are only going to stop Once you ask your federal education minister to resign, we will not accept anything below that.
17: The United States has carried out another night of strikes on Iran, with Iranian media reporting explosions in multiple locations along the Gulf Coast, as well as in western central areas. President Trump had threatened retaliation against Iran and its Houthi allies in Yemen following attacks on Saudi oil tankers in the Red Sea. Our Middle East correspondent Yulan Nell has more.
20: Some developments in the past few hours. The Iranians now saying that they have launched new drone attacks on Jordan and Bahrain, which both have US military bases. And then in Iranian media, there have been reports about explosions, particularly in Bandar Abbas and Qasem Island, but also in some new locations in the west and the center of the country, and also of the air defenses having been activated over Tehran, the capital.
17: A month has passed since Venezuela was struck by twin earthquakes that killed more than 5,000 people. Tens of thousands remain missing and the bodies are still being recovered from destroyed buildings. Many Venezuelans remain angry at the government's response to the disaster. BBC News. Hundreds of people in southwest France have been evacuated by boat to escape a fast-moving wildfire. The authorities have ordered everyone to leave the Cap Ferret Peninsula on the Atlantic coast. Overnight, President Macron said he'd asked the European Union's Civil Protection Mechanism for help against wildfires, saying the crisis remained very intense. Drones launched overnight from Ukraine have hit warehouses near the Russian city of St. Petersburg, starting a large fire. Footage and pictures posted online show a large black cloud of smoke over the city. Local media said the buildings targeted belong to Russia's largest online retailer, Wildberries. The number of people confirmed to have died in a major landslide in southwestern China has risen to 11. Dozens of others are still missing, although rescuers say hopes of finding any more survivors now are very slim. Stephen McDonnell is in Beijing.
21: A week ago, following torrential mountainside rain, a land collapse poured boulders as big as houses into a town centre, crushing entire multi-storey buildings. Rescue teams tried using explosives to clear enormous rocks, but said that the large volume of collapsed material, the size of the fallen boulders, the narrow operating space and the instability of the slope have all made the rescue operation extremely difficult.
17: The Cuban Foreign Minister, Bruno Rodriguez, has condemned new US sanctions that target Cuba's international medical missions. He said the move was an attack on the right to healthcare of hundreds of thousands of people around the world. A study has found that tens of thousands of different languages were spoken around the world at the peak of linguistic diversity before a great extinction began that continues today. The research from Harvard University indicates that language diversity peaked between 1,000 and 3,000 years ago, much more recently than previously thought. The rapid loss of languages began with the spread of multi-ethnic empires. BBC News.
22: Last Sunday evening was the final reckoning. I watched the ultimate battle with weary soldiers at the end of an epic journey. A quote came to mind, "It's not a matter of life or death, it's more important than that." It was a chance for men to look inside themselves and ask what they should do to become good enough. More than that, to become heroes. Yes, Spain beat Argentina at the Men's Football World Cup, but I wasn't watching that. Instead, I went to see the movie The Odyssey, Christopher Nolan's newest blockbuster, which inspired last week's episode of this show. Leaving aside all of my footballer's war illusions, the similarities do continue. Both entertainments came with big budgets, both will make big money, and neither were good for my nerves. I'm Marnie Chesterton. From the BBC World Service, this is Unexpected Elements.

0: On this show, I'm joined as ever by a global panel of science journalists to quest our way through some stories inspired by an event in the news. And I think it's time to introduce the team. In Sao Paulo, Brazil, welcome back, broadcaster Camilla Mota.
1: Oi, Moni. Hello, hello.
0: And our roving science journalist in South Africa, welcome Leonie Joubert. And tell us, which bit of the country are you roaming in this week?
2: Morweni and Goeiedag. I am on the garden route on the Cape South Coast.
0: Lovely. That sounds lovely. That's probably just because you said the word garden and it sounds lovely. Is it lovely?
2: Beautiful. It's hard to describe how lovely it is to be typing under a canopy of red milkwood trees that are older than my grandmother would have been.
0: Oh, that sounds great. Well, thank you. Welcome both. And this is the science show inspired by the news. So specifically one item in the news that gets the production team talking. And since we all make science content, the chat inevitably steers back to related, okay, sometimes very tenuously related science research. And it starts with that one headline, which is sometimes serious and other times it's this. Take a listen.
3: Why are we here?
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7: Fans of Pitbull set a new record for the largest gathering of people wearing bald caps.
8: Can't wait to see bald heads bobbing up and down.
9: Just seen like a wave of people in bald caps and it was actually just amazing.
10: It's a blessing and an honor to be able to see the baldies. Record breaking and record making. Dale!
0: Yes, that's right. Cuban-American rapper Pitbull and his fans have set the Guinness World Record for largest gathering of people wearing bald caps. So some numbers for you here. That's 22,141 people turned up to a concert last week in London wearing the caps, which I guess they're like wigs, but rubbery and they make you look bald. They did this in 30-degree heat. And some shops sold out of bald caps. Leonie, Camilla, either of you Pitbull fans?
1: As you know, Moni, I'm a punk rock gal.
0: You're a punker, yeah.
1: Yeah, yeah. But I knew who Pitbull was because I think he sung here in Brazil at the World Cup in 2014. He's been around for quite a while. I had heard about him.
0: Okay, Leonie?
2: Definitely not part of my sort of musical spectrum. I go from EDM through to Pink Floyd, but I've now discovered this dude.
0: There we go. We've added to your repertoire. His fans, I've seen this before. There's just this thing where they dress as him and they put on the bald caps. And guess what? This is my favourite little detail from the record breaking. He had to wear a bald cap over his bald head to count towards the record.
1: That's just amazing.
0: Love it.
1: But you know, I was actually really interested in the baldness part of the story. As you may know, in Brazil, we're big into our waxing. And so that got me thinking about how humans are really bald compared to most other mammals when you think about it. Do you guys ever think about it?
0: I think about that a lot in the cold winters when, you know, it would be really useful to have just a nice warm layer of fur.
1: Right, right. So, well, in doing research for this show, I found a super interesting study that argues humans' lack of hair may mean that wounds in our skin actually take longer to heal.
0: Okay, that's a lot to unpick. That's a fascinating sentence. This is what we're here for. Okay, tell me about this study. Where was it? Who did it?
1: Right, so scientists in Japan from the University of Ryukyu compared humans to rats, mice, and four primate species, vervet monkeys, sykes monkeys, olive baboons, and chimpanzees, to compare how fast their skin would grow back. This was published in the journal Proceedings of the Royal Society B, and it was led by this researcher, Akiko Matsumoto Oda. What they did was they anesthetized the animals and gave them circular wounds, and they measured those every day and compare them with 24 humans who had part of their skin removed because they had taken skin tumors off.
0: And so what, they measured how quickly it all closed up?
1: Exactly. And what they found was that humans' wounds would close on average 0.25 millimeters per day, while the others healed almost three times as fast, 0.61 millimetres per day.
0: So that's really interesting. How do you know that this rate of healing has anything to do with how much hair there is on a human versus a mouse?
1: The key to that hypothesis was the fact that there was no difference in the healing rate between the primates. So what they think is that something might have happened, you know, after humans and chimpanzees diverged from their common ancestor in their evolutionary process. And they think that that something was humans losing their fur. You see, hair follicles have stem cells, and they do an amazing job in helping skin regrow. So the less fur, the less hair follicles, and the less stem cells density, which led to wounds that take longer to heal.
0: Okay, so they've plotted kind of quantity of stem cells versus time of healing. And yeah, and they've made the assumption that the fewer hairs you have on your body, the fewer follicles, the fewer stem cells, yeah, the longer it's going to take you to heal. Which makes sense. I should say that this is it's a small study, right?
1: Yeah.
0: This is just one study.
1: Yeah.
0: But it is intriguing, and it also brings up this idea of, well, why did we lose our body hair if it just put us at this disadvantage?
1: Exactly. And apparently we did it to better control our body temperature, because we traded fur for sweat glands.
0: Yay, go us.
1: Might seem like a disadvantage, but wait a minute. Turns out sweating is the very efficient way to dissipate heat. Our furry friends who sweat less often have to rely on panting to get rid of the heat. You know, think of dogs. And panting can get in the way of your breathing or even your feeding. So compared to other mammals, we can endure moderate intensity activity and heat for extended period of times without the risk of overheating. So there you go. Aren't you glad that we can sweat?
0: I mean, yeah, it's like, I know we don't get to choose because evolution did that for us. But what would you guys pick if you've got your superpower, basically? You can either have speedy wound healing, or you can have a level of nakedness that means you get fewer parasites and you get to kind of sweat more.
1: I mean, as a Brazilian, I have to choose less body hair. I'm sorry.
2: 20 years ago, I would have gone with bald and sick, but now I'm headed to go with hairy and healed.
0: Beautiful. I also did wonder whether hairier people have better healing rates than non-hairy people, because... But then I figured, actually, it comes down to the follicles, not the thickness of the hair. So I looked this up. There is a natural variation in human populations. And redheads have fewer follicles. So I'd like redheads to get in touch if you reckon your cuts and scrapes stay longer than your friends. The email to get in touch with us is unexpected@bbc.co.uk. Leonie, where would you like to take us next?
2: Well, I looked up Pitbull for this show, and I found one of his most popular songs is called Fireball.
0: And did you listen to it for research purposes?
2: In the interests of being a responsible co-host, I did.
0: Congratulations. And thoughts?
2: Well, I found my foot tapping in a way that might suggest I was about to launch into dance.
0: Ah! So, you've done your research, you've found his Fireball song. Where's the science, Leonie?
2: Well, in the true Unexpected Elements fashion, this got me thinking about the actual fireballs in our lives and where we find them in nature. Have you guys heard of ball lightning?
0: I have, yes. But tell me more. What is ball lightning?
2: Ball lightning is some crazy stuff. The very first documented sighting of ball lightning is from the 12th century. A monk, apparently, from your part of the world, Canterbury area. So, what is it? So, essentially, in a thunderstorm context, sometimes, very few times in recorded history, people have seen a ball just kind of poof emerge, usually after a lightning strike. It could be small, like the size of a golf ball. It could be the size of a basketball. It could even be several meters wide, huge. It may float and kind of hover over the ground. It could move. It's been seen to actually move through objects. So you can well understand that people might have thought it was maybe a phantom or a hallucination or something.
4: So what is it?
2: The name might be a little bit misleading. It turns out that it is not a little scrunched up ball of lightning. It looks like it could be two things, possibly. One is, as the lightning strikes the ground, it cooks up all the material in the ground, and it could be the silicon in the soil that has suddenly been basically vaporized, and it suddenly becomes this little cloud of vaporized silicon, and then it'll hang around and then slowly dissipate. The other idea is that it could be the heat and energy of that lightning strike could have ionized some particles in the air where it struck, for instance, water vapor. So you're basically looking at this little blob of plasma that's slowly sort of working its energy out. But whatever the case, it is interesting that after so many hundreds of years since it was first documented, it still is such a mesmerizing kind of ephemeral thing.
0: Thank you, Leonie. Cardiff does have its own lightning lab, which I've had a visit to, and we made some lightning in the lab, but I haven't seen them make ball lightning yet. Maybe a plea for more funding and they'll do it. So I should say that a ridiculously silly world record has led us to some seriously cool science. So far, we've learned about how hairiness is the key to wound healing powers. We've just heard about the mysteries of ball lightning. Coming up next, rap battles from feathered foes. That's after this.
5: Hi, it's Nada here with this week's Unexpected Elements quiz. Pitbull broke the world record for the largest gathering of people wearing ball caps. But music is full of many more incredible world record breakers. For example, the longest continuous drum roll lasted an astonishing 16 hours, 41 minutes, and 50 seconds. But perhaps one of the most astounding music records belongs to the iconic rapper Eminem, who broke the Guinness World Record for the fastest rap in a hit single. So this week's question is, how many words did Eminem rap in 30 seconds to set the Guinness World Record? Is it A, 225 words, B, 195 words, or C, 312 words? Is it A, 225 words, B, 195 words, or C, 312 words? Have a think, and I'll be back soon with the answer.
0: You're listening to Unexpected Elements from the BBC World Service. This week, Pitbull's record-breaking gathering of baldies has us exploring the science of baldness, fireballs, and more. So, Leonie and Camilla, we know Pitbull as a rapper. Now, if you were going outside of our species to look for more rapping, what animal would you pick?
1: I mean, as a bird lover, I'd have to say birds, because, you know.
0: Interesting you said bird, Camilla, because birdsong might sound calming and bucolic to our ears, but according to today's expert, most birdsong is more like a rap battle. It's aggressive and assertive. Here to tell us more is Elizabeth McDougall Shackleton from Western University in Canada. Welcome, welcome.
11: Hi there.
0: So just as rappers engage in rap battles and try to one-up each other lyrically, birds might be doing the same thing?
11: Absolutely. Absolutely they are. Birdsong is so calming to us, but for the birds, it's doing serious business. You are attracting a mate. Usually it's males singing to females to convince the females how attractive they are. So it's saying, come here, baby, mate with me. But it's also saying, hey, any other males, back off. This is my territory.
0: Right. I think we ought to hear an example of that. We have some song sparrow rap battle. Let's have a listen.

0: Okay, what are we listening to there? There's a doop, doop, dibba, dibba, doop.
1: Yes, that is the song sparrow. And what you heard just there was two neighboring males singing out at one another. So the first male sang the particular song type, doop, doop, doop, doop, doop, doop. And then his neighbor responded. And importantly, the neighbor responded with that exact same song type that the first guy sang. And then the first guy repeated it back. Maybe it didn't fill you with fear or trepidation, but that's actually about as aggressive as song sparrow vocal sparring gets. Because when you reply to your neighbor with the exact same thing by repeating that song type, you're essentially saying, I can do what you do and I can do it better than you. Neither one of those guys was backing down and switching song types, which would have been a way of de-escalating. So I would predict that there's probably going to be a fight.
0: Oh, wow. So singing the same song as another bird is a sign of aggression.
1: It is, yeah. Song sparrows and possibly other birds that have like multiple different song types. So some of their songs they will have in common with neighbors. So I might know a song and you might know the same song. And so if we both begin to sing that song, that is a way to escalate the conflict. If I then switch to not the same song type that you're singing, but another one that I know that you know, that you have in your songbook, that would be de-escalating a little bit. And the most effective way I could de-escalate would be to switch to a different song that you cannot sing, but that you do not know. And then that is how I can back off and still maybe, you know, save a little face.
0: It reminds me of when siblings start copying each other. I'm not copying you. I'm not copying you. Stop saying everything I say. Stop saying it. And you know that that's going to escalate into a fight. And so this is kind of like a bird equivalent.
2: And I was going to comment that on the other hand, you know, on the de-escalating, it will be something equivalent to like, what are you doing, man? I don't want to fight. I mean, let's just be in peace or whatever that might be. Why would a bird de-escalate, by the way?
1: Sure, because fighting can be costly. And so song sparrows are surrounded. They've got neighbors all around them. They are singing all day long. And if every time you sing, you started a fight, you would just be spending all your day fighting and have no energy left for mating. So de-escalation is actually just as important as the ability to escalate. When they really want to escalate, even more terrifying than the songs you just played, that they actually drop the volume. They start singing what we call a whisper song, very, very quiet. And it's counterintuitive. You wouldn't think that is the most aggressive way that they could spar. But when they're singing loud, they could be singing at anybody. But if I whisper, then I'm talking to you and you know that I'm talking to you.
3: That sounds very passive aggressive.
1: It's like a teacher would do in the classroom. I'm using my quiet voice.
0: But who gets to judge who the best singer of the sparrow song is? Do they just know as sparrows that, you know, nailed that one or oh, that was shocking. I'm embarrassed now.
1: Yeah. So it could be maybe somebody gets a broader frequency sweep on the trills or can do the trills more rapidly or can sing it more consistently every time. And female birds, likewise, have preferences for songs that are, you know, well performed.
0: I love that you have enough knowledge to be a judge on the bird equivalent of the voice.
1: Yeah, the birds don't care what I think, but I usually come to the same conclusions as the female birds, who are probably the most important audience.
0: Okay, so singing the same song as another bird is a sign of aggression. Are there other ways birds start fights through song?
1: So in chickadees, for example, every individual can just sing a single song type. Everybody only knows the same song type, but they can shift it up and down in pitch. And just like it's aggressive to be too similar to your neighbor and song matching and song sparrows, if a chickadee is singing at a particular pitch and then a neighbor moves its song pitch to match that, or even shifts its song in time so that's overlapping or interrupting its neighbor, that would likewise in chickadees be considered very aggressive, kind of bad manners.
0: Well, we've got some chickadee vocal sparring, so let's have a listen to that.

0: Okay, yeah. So you heard that was two males singing, and they both sing the same song type because every mountain chickadee sounds like that. But the important thing there was one of the males was really overlapping. The first one would start singing and the second one would overlap. And that's just as rude as if I jump into a conversation. And that's done intentionally.
1: And do birds do this everywhere, or is this a kind of particular area thing?
0: So the other situation in which we found a lot of use of these highly shared songs was in the most desirable real estate. So the waterfront parts of our study site where all the song sparrows wanted to be. Competition for those territories was really, really intense. And that's actually where we saw the most use of these highly shared songs. So if you want to be in that real good real estate, perhaps you have to be willing to risk a fight by using these overdone karaoke standards.
1: When you are out in nature, do you hear these things all the time? I imagine once you get your ear in and other people are listening to the lovely bird song, you're just hearing fights everywhere.
0: Yeah, that is kind of the tragedy of of being a field ornithologist and studying birdsong, because I go outside on a nice family hike and the song sparrows start up and I feel like there's a lot of drama over in this neighborhood. Maybe we'll move down the path somewhere else instead.
1: Oh, Beth, thank you so much for joining us. I love that you have suffered for your science. You know, a beautiful walk in nature doesn't mean the same thing to you as it does to other people.
0: It's a sacrifice I'm willing to make.
1: Beth McDougall Shackleton, thank you so much for joining Unexpected Elements. So, Pitbull's record-breaking gathering of baldies has us exploring why becoming the naked ape means our wounds heal slower than our hairier cousins. We've admired fireballs in the form of bull lightning, and we've just heard how sparrows spar using song, the bird version of the rap battle. Still to come on the show, why do some trees in the Amazon seem to have supercharged growth? That's after this.

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0: Coming up after the news, drought biologists got it wrong. It turns out giant trees don't get thirstier than their shorter companions during times of water shortages. We're joined by a tall tree scientist to talk us through the highs and lows, and we're talking 60-metre highs of researching nature's tallest trees. Plus, we bust some myths on baldness science and why you might see a pink grasshopper, but only once in a blue moon. That's coming up shortly.
1: BBC News with Moira Alderson. Washington's trading partners have expressed disappointment at new tariffs the Trump administration is imposing on imports from about 60 countries. China, Britain and the EU are among those penalised for supposedly not doing enough to stop forced labour. Beijing has warned President Trump against starting a new trade war. Leaders of India's youth protest movement are expected to meet the government shortly to discuss their demands for educational reform. Earlier, one of their most prominent supporters, Sonam Wangchuck, ended a long hunger strike. Iran says it's carried out drone strikes on US military facilities and bases across the region in retaliation for another night of American airstrikes. Explosions were reported in multiple locations along Iran's Gulf Coast overnight and in western, northern and central areas. Four Palestinians and one Israeli have been killed in a shooting near an illegal settlement in the occupied West Bank. Eight others are reportedly injured. Violence there has escalated sharply in recent weeks. Hundreds of people in southwest France have been evacuated by boat to escape a fast-moving wildfire. The authorities have ordered everyone to leave the Cap Ferret Peninsula on the Atlantic coast. Big fires are also raging in Italy and Spain. Ukrainian drones have hit a warehouse near the Russian city of St. Petersburg, causing a large fire. It's the latest attack on an online retail firm, Wildberries, which Ukraine accuses of supplying the Russian military. The number of people confirmed to have died in a major landslide in southwestern China has risen to 11. Dozens of other people are still missing. And a study has found that tens of thousands of different languages were spoken around the world at the peak of linguistic diversity before a great extinction began that continues today. The Harvard University research indicates that language diversity peaked between 1 and 3,000 years ago. BBC News.
0: This is Unexpected Elements from the BBC World Service, the show that brings you the science behind the news. I'm Marnie Chesterton in Cardiff in Wales, and today's science panel are...
2: Camila Mota in São Paulo, Brazil.
0: And...
3: Leonie Chabert on the Garden Route in South Africa.
0: Each week, we take time for one of us to share a story that's gone under the radar of global news. Look, we're a show that's not a

0: just. But no one had put that into a test until now. And apparently, it might not be so. We have giant trees in the Amazon, which got me interested in the topic. And Paolo, who's sitting next to you, was the scientist who led the study.
1: So what are the odds that the lead scientist from Brazil is actually teaching in Cardiff? Paolo, do you want to introduce yourself?
2: Hello, everyone. I'm Paolo Bittencourt. I'm a lecturer in Cardiff University, and I work with plants and water. So how plants use water, how they transport water. And one of the topics I love are giant trees.
1: As many of our audience know, I also love a tall tree. I may have diverted a couple of science trips to go and visit tall trees. So what Camilla's been saying is we used to think that tall trees were more susceptible to drought, but you've found that that might not be true.
2: Yes, that's what our results indicate. But before we get to that, do you know when we discovered that we had giant tropical trees?
1: No, I don't actually.
2: So we know that we have very big trees in California and in a few other temperate places, but we expected them to not occur in tropical places because we have so much sunlight, so much evaporative demand. It's so dry, the atmosphere, that they shouldn't be there. And for example, we discovered giant trees in the Amazon less than 10 years ago. So we had over 10,000 satellites in our planet. And only 10 years ago, we discovered that we have giant trees in the Amazon. So effectively, we know almost nothing about how tropical trees work, how they function, and particularly for giant trees.
1: That's really exciting. Do you find that exciting, that there's still bits of this planet that, you know, we're still discovering?
2: Well, there are not only bits. There are places bigger than the UK that people have never entered. And this is one of the Amazon places that in the future I may tell you more about it.
1: And you know, you mentioned that we only learnt that we have giant tropical trees very recently. But why?
2: We knew that we had very big trees in Malaysia. We knew that they got up to 80 meters for a few decades. Then we found the one that is over 100 meters more recently. But it's basically because we start studying better the forests. And in the Amazon, we only scanned 0.01% of the region where those trees occur. So I'm quite sure we are going to find even more, even taller trees. We have not even been to a large part of the Amazon. That's the reality. And of course, of African and Bornean tropical forests in general.
3: I was just thinking, how does one define a giant tree? I mean, I've seen quite a bit of footage of the Amazon and it all looks giant to me. So what am I missing?
2: Okay. So most of the Amazon, the canopy, the average canopy is 25, 27 meters high. So that's about 5-6 stories. In those forests, a big tree is going to be 35, 40 meters, maybe 50. In some very special places in the tropics, in Borneo, and in some special places in the Amazon, we have trees that passes 80 meters in height. So trees above 60 meters in height, they only occur in very few places in the tropics. And those are the really, really giant trees.
1: And you say they only occur in very limited places. So what's stopping them?
2: We don't know. That's the question that I'm trying to solve at the moment.
1: Tell me about your recent work, what you do know. So these trees are compensating for its being hard to get water?
2: So the general theory is the farther you are from the soil, the harder it is to get the water there. So imagine if you have, you are drinking your juice, you have a 20 centimeter straw, you can get water. Imagine that you have a 70 meters long straw to get water from your juice. It's really, really hard. And we still don't know very well how those trees do it, but they do it. But it should be harder for a tree to get water 70 meters than 50 meters or 30 meters. And the farther they are from the soil, the more stretched the water column is inside of them. So there's more chances of it breaking.
1: Right. Because aren't there physical limits? I mean, I'm thinking about pumping water vertically. Like, there's a limit to how many meters you can pump something up.
2: If you are pumping water, in theory, there's no limit because it's positive pressure. But plants get water using negative pressure. So it's like vacuum. But the pressure to bring this water up is more negative than vacuum.
1: Gotcha.
2: So that technically should be impossible, but they do it.
1: And do we know how they do?

0: Spirit.
1: We understand the theory. So water inside plants, it's actually inside nanotubes and microtubes. And they are so close together, the molecules, that they act like if they were a solid rope. So when the sun evaporates water in the top of the leaves, it was like if it was stretching the rope. So this stretching energy is super strong. I'm talking about something like 1.5 megapascals stretching power, which is something like 20 times the pressure inside the tire of your car. So they transport water at using incredible forces, and they can do it.
2: Wow. So 20 times the pressure inside your car tire.
1: Yes.
2: And that's because what I thought of as a straw, like your analogy, if you're just sucking water up with a straw, you're saying it's actually not that simple.
1: Exactly. So the water inside the plants, it's not simply as a liquid, but it acts more like a rope. And that's how they actually manage to transport water at such high distances. But like a rope, it can break. And what we found out, it's apparently those trees in Borneo, the bigger trees are not having a harder challenge than the smaller trees there.
3: Paul, we were talking about trees in the Amazon rainforest, and you did your research in Malaysia, right? So I wanted to ask, A, why? And B, are you doing something similar in the Amazon rainforest as well?
1: Yes. So the reason why we did this research in Malaysia is COVID. The plan was to do the same thing in the Amazon as we did in Malaysia. But then COVID happened and all of our plans were thrown away. And we started from Malaysia, where we know where the trees are. We know the logistics. And now we are doing similar things in the northeast of the Amazon, where things are actually much harder because we don't even have the logistics. We are talking about places where in some locations, no one has ever stepped on before.
3: And you're working with riverside communities, right?
1: We are working with colleagues from the Universidade Estadual do Amapá and, of course, with the local communities because, of course, without them, we don't even know how to walk in the forest. If you turn wrong tree to the left, you lose your way. The next person closest to you might be 500 kilometers away. So without the local people who actually know those forests, it's impossible to do any work.
2: So is the goal to find out what if trees have drought-resistant strategies all over the place?
1: The first goal was to understand if we should expect big trees to die more than smaller trees in the future. Apparently, that's not the case. Maybe they will die more from storms and from wind damage or from lightning, but apparently from drought, they are as susceptible as small trees. So that does not mean they are invulnerable to climate change. That means, or our data suggests, they will suffer as much as small trees, which is a lot, actually. But the other reason we went for looking at very big trees is if you want to understand how trees change as they grow taller, you need to compare very small trees with very big trees. So to actually do the most of this work, getting trees that are 7 meters and 70 meters actually give you a nice space to compare those different sizes.
2: And of course, they're really cool.
1: And they're really cool, yes.
2: Is there, so you're saying that there's a like scientifically important case for bothering to label trees as tall trees or giant trees?
1: Yes. I usually say that those giant trees, they are our natural heritage because they can take over 200 years to grow there in Malaysia. In the Amazon, we suspect they grow slower, so we suspect they take 400 to 600 years or more to get tall. And once you cut them, you can't replace them. They're gone. For any climate change relevant timescale, they're gone. So if you plant one now, you can expect someone in 10, 20 generations after you to be able to see them as they are. So they need to be treated as very special. As you protect some arts, important buildings, we should be protecting those big trees.
4: So the other thing that humans are not very good at is we're not very good at ascribing personhood to the more than human. we tend to objectify nature and objectify trees like this. Do you feel that they may have a sense of personhood as individuals, some of these trees?
1: They definitely mark the environment. When you are there and you see some of those big trees, it is impactful. It causes something inside of you. You feel how small we are. There's nothing bad there to describe that. And even so, it's hard to understand their sizes, because in the forest you have all of the other trees covering your view. And I almost put the image of one of those big trees that we scanned next to a scale size of the Big Ben. And they're the same size.
2: Well, I love that not only do you work in the Amazon and you work in Malaysia, but you also work just round the corner from the Unexpected Elements studio in Cardiff. So really appreciate you actually popping by. Paolo Bittencourt, thank you so much for coming onto the programme.
1: Thank you for inviting me. It was a pleasure.
2: Still to come, pink grasshoppers and the cure for baldness. We'll hear more after this.
0: Hello again, it's Nada here with the answer to this week's quiz. Earlier I asked you how many words Eminem rapped in just 30 seconds to set the Guinness World Record. Was it A, 225 words, B, 195 words, or C, 312 words? The answer is A, 225 words. On January 17th, 2020, Eminem broke the world record for the fastest rap in a hit single with his song Godzilla. During the third verse, he raps an average of 7.5 words every second. To put that into perspective, this quiz is read at a rate of roughly 2.5 words per second. So he's rapping almost 3 times faster than I'm speaking right now. Congratulations if you got it right, and if you didn't, you'll have another shot next time.
2: Rapper Pitbull may have a lot of fans, especially ones prepared to wear bald caps in record-breaking numbers, thus giving us the starting point of Unexpected Elements' show this week. But hey, we've got a lot of fans too, and we love receiving your messages. So we're making space to read out some of our favourites. Let's start with this one from Ian in Wiltshire in the UK, who's writing on behalf of him and his boy Dexter. Camilla, do you want to read this?
3: Sure. Dear Unexpected, we've all heard of the Pink Panther and even a pink Cadillac, but here's a pink grasshopper which was found by Dexter and myself. Turns out it's not a rare species, but a very rare find. In the same league as finding a four-leaf clover, as being pink, they get predated quickly and don't reach adulthood. So this is a once-in-a-lifetime find to recall in the future for a budding 14-year-old entomologist like Dexter. A cool pink find indeed! So there's a picture, and what can I say? It looks gorgeous.
2: I know this is bad for our listeners, but we're all looking at a gorgeous picture of a bright pink grasshopper on a green grass stem. And I don't think you could have a colour that would stand out more. It is very pink. Apparently they're pink because of a rare genetic mutation that causes them to produce too much red pigment and not enough black. And like Ian said, they don't usually live very long because, unsurprisingly, being bright pink in a green environment tends to mean you get eaten. Leonie, Camilla, is this your first pink grasshopper?
3: Yeah.
4: It definitely is mine. In fact, given the theme of this was people sort of dressing up, you know, like Pitbull, I thought maybe someone was pulling our leg and that they'd taken a grasshopper and dunked it into paint and was prepping it for a Mardi Gras. But there you go. It's the real deal.
2: It is the real deal. You're unlikely to see one because they'll probably be eaten before you get there. But there we go. Nature has made them. Thank you for your messages. We do love to hear them. And if you have any thoughts or stories inspired by today's show, then do send them our way. The email address is unexpected@bbc.co.uk, or you can message us on WhatsApp. Our number is +44 330 678 3080. This show started with a headline from the news. A recent English victory. Not at something trivial, like the football. The important stuff, like getting 22,141 people to break the world record for largest group of people wearing bald caps. Obviously, that's the real prize. But if I can detour back to the football briefly, because there is a link. One of the BBC commentators was former footballer Wayne Rooney, who is famous off the pitch for tackling his receding hairline with a hair transplant. Camilla, Leone, have either of you ever reported on baldness, hair transplants? Is this a field of expertise?
3: Not really, but doesn't it have something to do with genetic factors and how they kind of send testosterone up to your hair follicles and that weakens the root?
2: I'm so pleased you asked, because I thought let's have a final dig in to the science of baldness. And I want to know why so many men lose their hair as they age. I mean, it's about 40% of men by the age of 50. I just thought We'd try and find out what's going on with the help of the impressive BBC audio archives. So first off, from our health programme, BBC Health Check, here are the nuts and bolts of baldness from trichologist, so that's a science hair expert, John Gray.
5: We do understand a great deal about balding in men. It's called polygenic. That means there are many genes involved. There is very evidently a very strong family predisposition. And contrary to popular myth, this is not inherited down the grandmother's side, but a combination of genes throughout the whole family. And it results in the hair follicle being very sensitive to very, very small amounts of circulating male hormone, which are converted to an even more potent hormone right in the hair follicle. This leads to the hair cycling gradually becoming shorter and shorter, and the hair itself becoming thinner and thinner. But if you look across the head of a very bald man, you will often see very small hairs waving in the breeze. And these are now very fine, what are called vellus hairs, a little bit like we have on our arms, which is the result of this reduction in the cycling potential of each hair. And as you notice, the top of the head is where you suffer from it. You don't become bald round the back, don't become bald over the ears. And again, this is genetically predetermined.
2: I thought it was from the mother's side, but clearly he's saying it's from both parents. And so
3: me too.
2: Yeah,
3: I've heard about the grandmother theory as well. I mean, I thought it was true until now.
2: So phew, you know, that's.
3: I will. Yeah, don't look at your grandmother. Look at everyone in your family. You roll the dice.
2: We will stop having a go at my mum for the fact that all of my brothers are going to go bald. So that's it. We know why hairs fall out. And the question for many people grieving their lost locks is, how do we get them back? So let me talk you through the scientific progress into this. Over the last couple of decades, scientists have identified two key types of cells responsible for growing hairs. There's something called epithelial stem cells, which create the hair follicle, the socket that the hair grows out of. So that's created in the first place. And then you've got something called dermal papilla cells, which tell the hair when to grow. And the annoying thing was that knowing that and being able to mix these two cell types together didn't lead to healthy functioning hair follicles. So yes, they'd made them in the lab, but there's actually more to it than just making them. You've got to maintain it on an actual head over all of the stages. So, you know, hairs go through cycles. They grow, they fall out, they regrow. So that's been elusive. And that meant that for men and women with faltering follicles, the only treatment, if they wanted hair back on the top of their heads, was a hair transplant. Are these a big thing in Brazil?
3: Yeah, and that's why I knew about, you know, the causes of baldness, because Brazil has become one of the big world hubs for hair transplants over the past decade, you know, with more than 6,000 hair transplants done annually. I actually have a couple of friends who've done it. And, you know, it's like what happened to Turkey. people from all over the world are kind of getting down here to get their hair transplants as well.
2: It's funny you mentioned Turkey because, yes, in a BBC World Service show called What in the World, I found an episode on why everyone's going to Turkey to get their hair transplant done. Here is an American called Chris Mazzoni with his experience, the gruesome details of having the procedure done there.
6: And the whole procedure takes 8 hours. And you're awake the whole time. They literally take anesthesia needles and they numb the whole back of your head and they go around it about 3 times. And that first time they're going around it, I mean, they're sticking needles in your head and it hurts. They extract all the grafts first and you're on your stomach and then they flip you over and they numb the top of your head again, which that hurts, but not as much as the back. And then you get like a little break and you have some lunch and your head is all wrapped and then they unwrap it and they put all those grafts in the top of your head, and you are all set to go.
2: So what Chris is talking about is the process of extracting some of his hair follicles from the bit round the back of his head and grafting them on to where his original hairline had disappeared. So it's not making new follicles. It's basically just redistributing his remaining supply. But this is where we come to the new science. Work by Japanese scientist Takashi Tsuji just a few months ago might explain why the lab-grown hair doesn't grow when transplanted. They've discovered a third type of cell, and it's called a hair follicle regenerative supporting cell. And this third cell is the missing ingredient to successfully cloning a new follicle that you can reimplant.
4: Does this mean that people can grow up a bunch of their own follicles and add back lost hair? And the reason I ask this is for those of us who earlier in the episode decided we wanted to be hairy and healed, it would be useful to be able to, you know, just give a full body treatment.
2: Yes, exactly. If we're putting more stem cells in and then that's going to make us better at wound recovery, then yes, we should just all go all fur all the time and that'll be the new trend. That's not actually currently possible. There are a couple of missing steps. So I should say that this research from Japan was done in mice, so it needs to be established in human hair follicles. Then you need to work out how to make personalized cloning affordable. I should say that cloning a bunch of follicles is not the only way of doing this. The team are also suggesting a slightly different therapy, which is just farming these newly discovered cells. So you take them from the patient, you multiply them, and you reintroduce just the cell type to the areas of thinning. And that's kind of less invasive than having to insert entire follicles.
3: It still seems like a lot of effort, though. Is it worth it?
2: I don't know. What do you reckon? There is some interesting psychological research from 2019 that suggests that people generally view bald men as less friendly and less attractive. Our trichologist at the start of this mentioned male hormones. So since balding is linked to testosterone, there has been a suggestion that bald men have higher levels of this hormone and that maybe it's their manliness that's made them go bald. Well, here's Dr. John Gray again.
5: Whilst balding is dependent on the presence of the male hormone testosterone, it isn't actually the amount circulating in the blood that determines whether you do or do not go bald. So sadly, being very bald doesn't mean that you're extra sexy.
2: Look at that. I mean, busting myths. Although, you know, obviously, I'd just like to say to my bald exes that obviously you were extra sexy. We should probably move swiftly on at this point. Although, listeners, feel free to send me your balding stories. The email is unexpected@bbc.co.uk. And the WhatsApp number again is +44 330 678 3080. What a show, eh? I mean, a record-breaking cluster of bald cap-wearing fans of the rapper Pitbull have inspired a show featuring not just the science of baldness, but how our evolutionary journey away from our hairy ape cousins has slowed our wound-healing abilities. We've heard birds' rap-battling skills and met the scientist studying tall trees in Brazil and Borneo. But the bold truth is that we're out of time for this episode. So it just remains for me to thank today's panel. In Sao Paulo, Brazil, thank you, Camila Mota.
3: Obrigada, Marnie. Thank you.
2: And in the wilderness in South Africa, Leonie Joubert, thank you so much.
4: Tot ziens and see you soon.
2: I'm Marnie Chesterton. The producer was Margaret Cesar Hawkins with Lucy Davis, Alice McKee and Nada Sushi. Do join us next week for another go at Unexpected Elements.
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12: Welcome to the newsroom with Will Chalk. 13 nights of US strikes on Iran now. We'll have the latest from the Middle East. Plus...
13: the administration is talking about laws that relate to forced labour.
12: We're digging into the justification behind Donald Trump's new trade tariffs. We're back on the ground in Venezuela, a month on from one of the deadliest natural disasters in the country's history.
14: If anywhere could be considered ground zero of the twin earthquakes in Venezuela, it's here. It is a strange and disturbing sight still.
12: India's massive youth movement, the Cockroach Janta Party, are putting their case to government ministers.
15: We will get this to the end. We will finish what we started.
12: And
16: the people were so very happy to see us. They were shouting. I wasn't nervous at all. I was smiling.
12: How it feels to dance alongside Shakira at the World Cup final.
17: BBC News with Moira Alderson. Washington's trading partners have expressed disappointment at new tariffs that the Trump administration is imposing on imports from about 60 countries. China, Britain and the EU are among the countries penalised for supposedly not doing enough to stop forced labour. The White House's original import taxes were struck down by the US Supreme Court. Samira Hussein in New York considers whether Mr Trump's tariff policy has been effective.
18: Have manufacturing jobs come back to the U.S.? Well, not really, according to government data. It shows that manufacturing employment has actually fallen since the first tariffs were imposed. Have they lowered U.S. imports? Well, not really. U.S. imports have been steadily increasing since the beginning of the year, and in May, they reached near record highs.
17: Leaders of India's youth protest movement are meeting government officials in Delhi to discuss their demands for educational reform. The Cockroach Junta Party has been calling for the dismissal of the education minister over exam paper leaks. The mass protests have become a headache for Narendra Modi's government. Rishav Ranjan is a lawyer for the demonstrators.
19: For the first time, the youngsters are fearless. They are coming with humorous slogans, humorous placards, and standing firm on their demand. What we noticed was that bystanders and the youngsters who for the first time in their life are coming for this kind of protest and becoming part of that young politics in the country were being detained and they were threatened by the police.
17: Iran says it's carried out drone strikes on US military facilities and bases in Jordan, Kuwait and Bahrain as the daily strikes and counter-strikes continue. Several blasts have also been heard near Erbil Airport in Iraq's Kurdistan region, home to US troops. Four Palestinians and one Israeli have been killed in a shooting near an illegal settlement in the occupied West Bank. Eight others are injured. The Palestinian authorities say their citizens were shot dead by Israeli forces after they confronted settlers attacking the village of Tal. Israeli troops have closed the city of Nablus and the Tal area. A month has passed since Venezuela was struck by twin earthquakes that killed more than 5,000 people. Tens of thousands remain missing and bodies are still being recovered from destroyed buildings. Our correspondent Will Grant has just visited the worst-hit area, La Guaira.
20: The heavy machinery has flattened now parts of the areas of rubble, removed debris entirely from some areas or continue to work at it at pace. And of course, the desperation in terms of absolute sheer need. People homeless, people living in very, very temporary shelters like cheap nylon tents and so on. That is just more and more stark as the days turned into weeks and now a full month.
17: BBC News. The number of people confirmed to have died in a major landslide in southwestern China has risen to 11. Dozens of others are still missing, although rescuers say hopes of finding any more survivors now are very slim. A land collapse in Chongqing's Pengshui County last Friday, following torrential rain, sent huge boulders into the town centre, crushing multi-storey buildings. Drones launched overnight from Ukraine have hit warehouses near the Russian city of St. Petersburg, starting a large fire. Online footage shows a large black cloud of smoke over the city. Local media said the buildings targeted belong to Russia's largest online retailer, Wildberries. The company says two of its warehouses in St. Petersburg have temporarily halted operations. Hundreds of people in southwest France have been evacuated by boat to escape a fast-moving wildfire. The authorities have ordered everyone to leave the Cap Ferret Peninsula on the Atlantic coast. Corinne Pellot lives in the area.
21: I feel really bad when I see my town destroyed like this. It breaks my heart. It's such a pleasant place to live, so seeing it go up in smoke is just so sad. But I hope with all the firefighters we have, they'll help us get things back on track and we'll be able to reclaim the town.
17: Overnight, President Macron said he'd asked the EU Civil Protection Mechanism for help against wildfires, saying the crisis remained very intense. The EU says it's sending France 3 water bombing planes. Big fires are also burning in Italy and Spain, where the government's declared a national emergency in the Madrid region. A study has found tens of thousands of different languages were spoken around the world at the peak of linguistic diversity before a great extinction began that continues today. The research from Harvard University indicates language diversity peaked between 1 and 3,000 years ago, much more recently than previously thought. The rapid loss of languages began with the spread of multi-ethnic empires. That's the latest BBC News.
12: Hello and welcome to the newsroom from the BBC World Service with me, Will Chalk. We're starting the programme with the war in Iran, where the fighting that started up again nearly 2 weeks ago shows no sign of stopping anytime soon. The Iranians say the United States targeted commercial and military sites overnight, with at least 4 people killed. Tehran said it had carried out drone strikes on US military facilities and bases in Jordan and Bahrain. It's the 13th consecutive night fighting like this has happened. But President Trump is threatening to escalate even further, launching what he's calling a massive attack on Iran. And at the moment, there's very little talk of peace negotiations. The war also seems to be widening. On Thursday, the Houthis in Yemen, who are backed by Iran, said they'd attacked 2 tankers in the Red Sea transporting oil from Saudi Arabia, sending the price of oil shooting up to over $100 a barrel. Our Middle East correspondent in Jerusalem, Yilan Nell, told me about the latest developments.
22: There appears to have been about 2 hours of US strikes on Iran, with explosions reported in Iranian media in several of Iran's southern coastal cities, places like Bandar Abbas and Keshem Island that have been targeted before, places with naval facilities, but also strikes being reported in the west, the center of the country, even in the north, on a Revolutionary Guards base. And the Iranians saying at least 4 people have been killed. There's also activation of air defenses in Tehran. And we've now had the Iranians saying that they launched drone attacks in the last few hours on US military bases in retaliation in Jordan and Bahrain. Sirens reported in Bahrain, the Jordanians saying they intercepted missiles, and there are now reports coming that there has been smoke and explosions heard near to Erbil International Airport in the north of Iraq, which hosts US-led coalition troops for Iraq. It said that air defences were activated there.
12: That's all very much a continuation of what we've been seeing. But then we've got these Houthi attacks on the Saudi oil tankers. So how have they complicated this even further?
22: They have complicated things with their big impact immediately on global energy markets and on the global economy. the price of Brent crude, a barrel of oil, which is the kind of international standard, spiked overnight. It went up by, you know, more than 6% to about $100 a barrel. That's the highest level it's been since May. So you're going back well before the interim peace deal that was signed by both the US and Iran last month, which helped bring prices back down, led to some stabilization, but now, of course, it seems to have basically collapsed.
0: Now, when this fighting resumed a couple of weeks ago, I think people were maybe hoping it was a blip and then it would be back to peace talks, but it doesn't feel like that, does it? It feels like it's going in the opposite direction.
22: Yeah, there's a lot of inflammatory rhetoric around as well. And so President Trump has talked about how he's weighing up a massive attack on Iran because, in his words, it's not received enough pain yet. The New York Times has a report that a ceasefire proposal that was presented by the Iraqi prime minister to Tehran on his recent visit was turned down. And that rhetoric coming from the Iranians too. Iran's foreign minister Abbas Araghchi appeared to criticize President Trump by said that damage to the cargo and ships that Iran has caused in the Strait of Hormuz in the Gulf will be paid with Iranian money that is under U.S. control. Those frozen assets have been held for decades in the U.S. It's not clear legally how that would happen, but Abbas Araghchi said that this would set an incendiary precedent. And there were also those threats in the past day from the Iranians when it comes to the U.K., because it's saying that British bases have been used in some of the latest attacks on Iran. For the Iranians, well, they are suggesting that this makes the UK party to the campaign.
0: Yolan Nell there. Well, while the Iran war rages on, Donald Trump is also renewing his focus on his trade war. Just as temporary 10% tariffs on foreign goods entering the US expired, he's imposed new ones of between 10 and 12.5%. Citing a new justification, though, Washington's previous attempts to do this were shut down by the Supreme Court, but now it claims the move is legally valid because its trading partners aren't doing enough to stop forced labour. For a flavour of how that's gone down around the world, here is Australia's Trade Minister, Don Farrell.
1: Can I say how disappointed we are in the decision of the United States Trade Representative to increase tariffs on some Australian products going into the United States. We do not believe it was justified, and we will continue to lobby the United States Trade Representative to remove all tariffs on Australian goods.
0: Rahul Tandon heard more from Anna Swanson, who covers trade and international economics for the New York Times.
13: This is a measure that will affect 60 economies. It's 59 countries plus the European Union. And it does affect, you know, all of the U.S.'s major trading partners. So these countries together represent more than 99% of U.S. imports. And essentially the takeaway is that this is the Trump administration's efforts to resurrect the tariffs that were struck down by the Supreme Court in February. So after that had happened, the administration had put in this kind of stopgap measure, a tariff of 10% globally, but that was set to expire. And so the administration has introduced this new slate of tariffs basically to replace its global tariff system.
6: And are we likely to see these tariffs challenged in the court? Under what authority, what sort of law is President Trump bringing in these new tariffs?
13: I do think they will be challenged. This is a legal provision known as Section 301 of the Trade Act of 1974. So we've all had to dust off our law books recently with the Trump administration's tariff policies. So this is something that allows the president to impose tariffs based on unfair trading practices from other countries.
6: So what practices are those?
13: So for this investigation specifically, the administration is talking about laws that relate to forced labor. They claim that other countries have not imposed or enforced these laws, but that the United States has. And so, therefore, this is unfair to U.S. businesses. I do definitely expect this to be challenged in court. It is a provision that, you know, presidents have used before, has survived legal challenges. But the way the president is using this is very sweeping and unprecedented.
6: We've been on the verge of a sort of global trade war, then sort of cooled off again, and we heading back in that direction?
13: Yeah, I think it's been kind of slowly burning, right, as the administration tries to replace, you know, these tariffs that the Supreme Court struck down. But there's still a lot of tension between major trading partners, even where the United States has these deals that it has resolved. Troubles seem to keep popping up, for example, with the EU. And we also have a very contentious discussion right now in North America over the North American trade deal.
0: That's Anna Swanson from the New York Times speaking to Rahul Tandon. You're listening to the newsroom from the BBC World Service. If you're just joining us, our main news for this edition, there have been more strikes and counter-strikes across Iran and the Gulf. It's been a month since dual earthquakes in Venezuela. The latest figures show at least 5,000 people died, but tens of thousands are still missing. And the relatives of victims are still searching for bodies. The government of acting President Delcy Rodriguez insists it's done everything in its power to help, but families are still angry and are questioning the quality of the public housing blocks which collapsed. Our correspondent Will Grant has travelled back to the worst affected region of La Guaira.
3: Families in Venezuela are still looking for their missing loved ones. And still finding them. Delicately and with dignity, the body of an 11-year-old girl is removed from a collapsed public housing block, her father finally able to grieve now that his desperate month-long search for her has come to an end.
14: If anywhere could be considered ground zero of the twin earthquakes in Venezuela, it's here, the public housing complex in Caraballeda. It is a strange and disturbing sight still. A month on, a child's body has just been brought out and wrapped in plastic sheeting and taken to the morgue.
3: Sitting on the rubble, a member of another search group, Magina Hernandez, weeps quietly. Retrieving the bodies is soul-destroying, he tells me through his face mask. For the rescue teams, the families, the friends, just soul-destroying.
14: Victor Calderon.
3: One man's soul is crushed more than most. The neighbours tell me of Victor Calderon, a fisherman who was at sea when the earthquake struck. He returned to dry land to find 26 members of his immediate family were gone, all in the same social housing block.
4: Mi hermana, mi dos sobrinas, sus cuatro nietos.
3: The relatives include Victor's two sisters, their children and grandchildren, as well as his stepfather and nine cousins. It's almost too much to fathom, I say. I haven't cried for them yet, he answers stoically. I'll do that after I find the ones that are missing. Victor's daughter and granddaughter survived, but their much reduced family now lives in a tent on a golf course. In a slickly produced video, the acting president, Delcy Rodriguez, gave 200 homes to affected families. A first step, but tens of thousands remain homeless. Critics say the government's social housing was shoddily built and collapsed easily, killing thousands. A point I put to the Public Works Minister, Juan José Ramírez.
5: No fue un solo sismo, fueron dos sismos que se produjeron al mismo tiempo prácticamente.
3: This wasn't one, but two almost simultaneous earthquakes, both moving in different directions, he argues. All around us, you can see public and private buildings were brought down. The earthquake didn't discriminate between the two, he adds. In one of those private buildings, Hernán Gil, a security guard, was trapped in an underground car park for 8 days before being pulled alive from the rubble, a moment which briefly raised Venezuela's spirits. After the euphoria faded, though, other families were left searching the same building for their loved ones alone. Laura Barrios is still there, looking for her brother-in-law. A day earlier, they found her sister-in-law and the children, aged 10 and 3.
23: Ayer fue día del niño. Nosotros no tuvimos niño que celebrar.
3: It was just the day of the child, but we had no children to celebrate, Laura sobs. What more can we say that this rubble doesn't already tell us, she asks. Lost T-shirts and sets of cutlery, entire lives gone in just 39 seconds.
23: ¿Qué?
3: When the earthquake struck, the stretch of beach at Playa Pirata was full of visitors for a public holiday. They watched in horror as their homes collapsed in front of them and ran towards their apartments to try to save relatives and pets trapped inside. It's just one of a thousand stories along this northern coastline in a month that Venezuelans still struggle to comprehend and which has forever scarred a nation ill-equipped to cope.
0: It's Will Grant reporting from La Guaira in Venezuela. Now, for more than a month, huge youth-led protests have been taking place across India. The demonstrations began over an exam paper scandal and then spiralled into one of the most visible expressions of public dissent against Prime Minister Narendra Modi's government. And at the heart of the protests is the Cockroach Junta Party, or CJP, a political movement that started as a meme. Now, a prominent supporter of the CJP has ended his hunger strike after receiving assurances from the government that the issue of accountability in the failing exam system will be discussed on the floor of the Indian Parliament. But leaders of the movement are still calling for nationwide protests to take place today. Swaraf Das is a spokesperson for the CJP.
2: It was about time that he broke his fast, and we are all very happy that he did. However, we will not let his hunger strike go to waste. We will get this to the end. We will finish what we started.
0: Well, one of their key demands is for the resignation of the country's education minister, and leaders of India's youth protest movement, as we speak, are meeting government officials in Delhi to talk about that. Our correspondent Arunaday Mukherjee spoke to us earlier from a demonstration in the capital.
8: The crowd here is sending out a message that they will not be deterred and they're here to stay. And the only way that they will stop their protests is if the government asks the Federal Education Minister Dharmendra Pradhan to resign. But the government is completely silent on this. However, the pressure is mounting, and that is clearly seen in the fact that we've seen a flurry of statements coming in from Prime Minister Narendra Modi on this matter, who has been largely silent for over 1.5 months. But in the last 24 hours, he's talked about the setting up of fast-track courts to ensure those responsible for examination paper leaks be punished. He's also now talking about the probability of the introduction of a legislation in Parliament next week which addresses the key issues regarding examination paper leaks, which is one of the major points of protest here. We also know that the government has agreed to meet a delegation of the protesters at a neutral venue nearby from where I am, where they will discuss what to do next. Simultaneously, Sonam Wangchuk, the 59-year-old activist who had been on hunger strike for over 25 days, ended his fast after assurances from the government. We are yet to get more understanding on what those conditions are. The students here and all those present have welcomed the ending of his fast, but they say they will carry on peacefully protesting. They have now asked students in large numbers to come out in different parts of the country to protest peacefully and raise their issues, because they simply want one thing: to hold the government accountable and bring in educational reform. But again, as I said, the pressure is mounting on the Narendra Modi government.
0: Arunaday Mukherjee there. Sri Lanka is currently fighting its worst dengue outbreak in nearly a decade and has deployed military drones to scan for stagnant pools of water on rooftops to try and find and stamp out mosquito breeding sites. The fever has spread to humans through mosquitoes and is common in tropical climates. In severe cases, it can lead to internal bleeding and even be fatal as well. Health experts, though, say it'd be hard to develop a fully working vaccine, given that the virus exists in four distinct strains. BBC Sinhala's Sampath Dissanayake is in the capital, Colombo, and told us about the latest situation.
9: Sri Lanka is currently facing a severe nationwide dengue outbreak, with more than 79,000 cases reported to date. The number of deaths reported so far is 57. More than 23,000 patients have been reported this month alone. Major hospitals in areas including Colombo, Gampa and Matara are overflowing with the dengue patients. Authorities have taken many measures to combat dengue situation. Sri Lanka Air Force recently deployed military drones to scan for stagnant pools of water on rooftops and other mosquito breeding sites in Colombo area. According to the Sri Lanka's National Dengue Control Unit, the recent cyclone Githwa is directly responsible for the major spike in dengue infections. The storm scattered the debris across the island, creating millions of hidden water collecting cavities that serve as a perfect breeding ground for the mosquitoes. Recent monsoon rains, particularly in Colombo and Gampa, have left behind massive unmanaged pools of water. It is precisely such factors that have contributed to the increase of the spread of dengue. They have taken some measures to destroying mosquito breeding sites. That is the one of the major primary measures taken by the authorities. Volunteer cleanup programs have been organized in almost every area in the throughout the country.
0: Sampath Dissanayake in Colombo. Right, if I had something important to do, like, say, run an entire country, I'd probably make sure I got a good night's sleep in before I started. But not so Japan's Prime Minister, Sanae Takaichi. She's revealed in a post on X that she usually gets between 0 and 3 hours sleep each night. The BBC's Tokyo correspondent, Kurumi Mori, explains how this has sparked a conversation about Japan's work culture.
7: Imagine running an entire country on just a few hours of sleep. Japan's prime minister says she survives on 0 to 3 hours a night, and people are reacting. Prime Minister Sanae Takaichi revealed on X that she recently got 5 hours of sleep for the first time in a while since taking office. She says she normally works through weekends, reviewing policy, answering thousands of emails, and handles some household chores too. Supporters say she's just showing the reality of what it's like to work in public service. But critics warn that chronic sleep deprivation can impair judgment, with some questioning whether a leader should be working this much. Others also pointed to Japan's long-standing culture of overwork, including the issue of karoshi, which means death from overwork. So instead of praise, Takaichi's sleep schedule has ignited a conversation about work-life balance.
0: Kurumi Mori there. Right, before we go, if you watch the Football World Cup final, you may well have seen the next people we're going to hear from on your TV. They're called Sierra and Josephine, and they're part of a dance group formed more than 10 years ago in Kampala in Uganda called the Ghetto Kids. Now, they featured in the halftime show, dancing alongside megastars Shakira and Burna Boy. My colleague Anne Soy has been speaking to them and first asked Sierra how it felt being on the pitch.
16: I was feeling good. The people were so, so very happy to see us. They were shouting. I wasn't nervous at all. I was smiling. Mm-hmm. And after all, people, they said us, congratulations.
10: Were you excited?
16: Yes.
10: And what about you, Josephine? How did it feel in that moment, performing and knowing that so many people were watching you in the stadium and around the world?
16: We went to the stadium. I was so happy. I saw Messi and La Niña Mal. I was so happy to see Messi. And people watching us. Yeah, I felt so excited and I was smiling and a little bit nervous. When I went back to the hotel, I was celebrating how I was dancing and smiling.
10: Tell me about how you came to join the Ghetto Kids and started this journey of dancing. And you have been traveling quite a lot internationally now.
16: I was still young, dancing changed my life. I went to school because of dance.
10: Josephine, tell me your story. Do you remember when you started dancing and why you fell in love with dancing?
16: What I remember, I had the talent of dance, and dance is what I know. And that makes me happy because that's my talent. It means a lot, dancing. And people watching us dancing.
10: And then when Shakira reached out and you were told that Shakira wants you to dance with her, tell me about that moment, how you felt.
16: We felt so good. We were training. And then we were so happy. We jumped, shout, and do everything.
10: Did you know Shakira before then?
16: Yes.
10: You had danced to Waka Waka?
16: Yeah.
10: And Sierra, tell me how it was meeting Shakira, getting to dance with her. How did you feel?
16: I was very good. I was happy. Shakira, she's very kind.
10: How was it meeting her, practicing with her, and finally being on the pitch with her?
16: That was very, very, very, very, very good.
10: And did you know that President Donald Trump was watching you?
16: Yeah.
10: How did that feel?
16: That felt very good.
10: What about Josephine?
11: Yes?
10: What's your message to other children who are talented but come from disadvantaged backgrounds like you and Sierra did?
11: To love themselves, believe in God, and pray. To be with their talents, they don't deny them, and we love them.
0: Sierra and Josephine from the Ghetto Kids speaking to Anne Soy. If you are missing sports after the end of the Football World Cup, by the way, bbcsport.com's got loads of stuff to keep you interested, including build up to a huge weekend in boxing, both Tyson Fury and Anthony Joshua in action, two British superstars. All that on BBC Sport. That's all we've got time for. Thanks for listening.
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0: Coming up next on Business Daily, we're taking stock of a week where some of the biggest companies on the planet revealed the vast amounts of cash they're committing to AI. And with tariffs suddenly boomeranging back into the news, our guests in Hanoi, Vietnam and Toronto, Canada are well placed to look at what it could mean for businesses and consumers. So join us after the latest world news.
1: BBC News with Charles Carroll. Washington's trading partners have expressed disappointment at new tariffs the Trump administration is levying on imports from around 60 countries. China, Britain and the EU are among those penalised for supposedly not doing enough to stop forced labour. Beijing has warned President Trump against starting a new trade war. Leaders of India's youth protest movement are meeting government officials to discuss their demands for educational reform. The protests, which have seen thousands of young people participate across the country, have become a headache for Prime Minister Narendra Modi's government, which had tried to ignore them. Iran says it has carried out drone strikes on US military facilities and bases in Jordan, Kuwait and Bahrain as the daily strikes and counter-strikes continue. Several blasts have also been heard near Erbil Airport in Iraq's Kurdistan region, home to US troops. Four Palestinians and one Israeli have been killed in a shooting near an illegal settlement in the occupied West Bank. Eight others are reportedly injured. Violence there has escalated recently. Hundreds of people in southwest France have been evacuated by boat to escape a fast-moving wildfire. Fires are also raging in Italy and Spain. Ukraine has hit the Russian online retailer Wildberries for the third time in 6 days, targeting the company's warehouses in the St. Petersburg region. Kiev alleges the company stores and ships components for sanctioned military equipment. The number of people confirmed to have died in a landslide in southwestern China has risen to 11, and a study has found that tens of thousands of different languages were spoken around the world at the peak of linguistic diversity before the start of a great extinction that continues today. The Harvard University research indicates that language diversity peaked between 1 and 3,000 years ago. BBC News.
0: Hello, I'm Will Bain and welcome to Business Daily, where today we're taking stock of a week in which a raccoon with a shortened spine seemed to completely take over the internet.

0: Yes, Timothy the Seattle Raccoon has spawned artwork, baked goods, and even that song. And we here today are going to desperately strive for even a percent, I think, of his popularity with our panel. Na Pham back with us, journalist in Hanoi, Vietnam, and Takara Small, tech columnist, joining us from Toronto, Canada. Great to have you both back with us. Takara, being someone who's kind of in the capital of raccoons, has he been filling up your feed this week?
1: It has. And I will say garbage pandas hold a very sweet spot in many people's hearts. So seeing that it's managed to capture attention south of the border, it's like, you know, the cherry on top of the sundae.
0: Nah, has he gone global, Timothy the raccoon? Have you seen him in Vietnam?
2: Yes, yes, I saw. And it's a new competition to my favorite pygmy hippo, the Mudan Thailand. So God, it says screensaver. Now I have, you know, the new raccoon.
0: Viral animals, definitely the heroes we need. Plenty more from Na and Takara with us throughout the program today as we take stock on the business week.

0: is, and this all comes at a time where even the average person is saying, do we want this type of investment in AI? How does this help society? How does this improve our economies?
1: And the numbers, incredible. So this idea of free cash flow to Kara, so that's the kind of money they've got left over after they've announced their investments, salaries and keeping the lights on and all that kind of stuff, minus $6 billion potentially here for a company that's making, you know, hundreds of billions of dollars a quarter.
0: Exactly. And I think that's why you're seeing capital spending plans. You're seeing a lot of concerns around partnerships and trades. And let's be honest, a lot of the dominant investment theme that we're seeing from investors and critics is focused on how these companies are going to stay competitive, especially with some of the innovation we're seeing in Asia. How is this sustainable long term?
2: Yes, definitely. You know, I hear a lot of concerns actually about the markets, you know, the volatility that it may actually bring in. You know, obviously, you know, people in Asia actually have been familiarized themselves with AI much, much earlier. But now, you know, we kind of think that maybe we should take a stop and look back and see how it goes.
1: Yeah, Takara, investors seem to be suggesting maybe there was a need for a pause too. Alphabet shares down 4% after the close yesterday. Is there finally the first sign of a tiny bit of cold feet about just the scale of this spending and also the borrowing that's going with it too?
0: I think we're starting to see that. We're seeing cold water thrown on this, despite the fact we're seeing some companies have quite profitable returns. People are still fleeing. And the fact that just recently we saw a little bit of a drawback from some of the stellar chip companies that have seen rallies of over 100%.
1: Well, we've seen a bit of that now, haven't we? I know you're in Hanoi at the moment, but you're between Hanoi and Taiwan as well. And TSMC, one of the biggest players in chips, had some interesting news kind of to exactly what Takara was talking about this week.
2: Yes, TSMC stock is actually rising at the moment. I think it's on the at the back of their announcement that they may raise chip prices by 5 to 10% next year. So now people suddenly think that it's a good idea to invest even more in that already very, very successful company and successful stock.
1: So are those the two flips, Takara, from your beat covering these companies? The people sort of doing the plumbing of AI, the chip makers, the people building out the data centers, investors seem to want to bet really big on them. The overarching companies, the Googles, the Metas, etc., spending the billions on that, perhaps less so, perhaps more of that cold water you chatted about.
0: Exactly. And I must say that I was in parts of Asia late last year, including Taiwan, and just seeing how much investment, how much support AI has in that part of the world versus North America is also a little bit of a shock. And I think that speaks to what we're seeing in investment as well. In North America, people, I don't think, are as invested.
2: Yeah, I mean, that's such a difference, right? I mean, in Taiwan, you can see AI everywhere. I mean, you get served by AI. You've got everything is AI related. And now going back to Europe, for example, it's like, oh, what a...
0: It's odd. It's an odd feeling. It's definitely odd to see a country and area adopt new technology that quickly and some hesitancy in other parts of the world. It's hard to describe unless you've actually visited, but I agree. It's like traveling through, you know, a mirror to another world.
1: And we should probably mention one more firm this week, Tesla, been overshadowed, Elon Musk's car maker, with that kind of SpaceX IPO that we've talked about on the program before, but massive profit fall for Tesla in their financial results this week, Takara.
0: I mean, it's interesting to see how tech companies at different stages of this AI cycle are responding. You know, what the winners are, what the losers are. It's hard to know, though, what the long-term plan is, because as we've seen, this is such a volatile industry right now. Who's winning this quarter may not be on top the next.
2: I mean, going back to that volatility point, it's still pretty much in the unknown area, isn't it? I mean, people are expecting more breakthroughs or more developments that they might meet with some kind of surprise or disappointment even.
1: Yeah, absolutely. Tesla shares down 5% this week at the time we are all gathered to chat. Be interesting, going to keep that kind of conversation going, I think, about whether Elon Musk in a stock market listed way will merge Tesla and SpaceX, which has been the rattle on Wall Street ever since the announcement about SpaceX. Should we turn to some home territory? I know obviously been a busy week for you on your actual beat, Takara, in terms of the tech stocks that we've been chatting about. But the smoke from these terrible wildfires in the state of Ontario in Canada that have been sweeping across Toronto itself. Where are we as we speak?
0: So we're in a much better place than we were earlier in the week. At one point, Toronto had the worst air quality in the world, and we saw some of that smoke find its way into the US, but thankfully it's under somewhat control.

0: Has it had an impact directly on businesses? I mean, I was reading earlier in the week the CBC, the national broadcaster in Canada, talking about people being evacuated right from various bits, even of the suburbs of Toronto. Is that right?
1: Yes. I think it's very hard for people who aren't in Canada to understand how devastating this is. Every province and territory in my country has wildfires right now. Over 1 million hectares of my country is burning. You know, that's the size of Cyprus. That's over 1 million football fields. So we're seeing people evacuated despite the smoke clearing. We're seeing businesses burn to the ground. And I think all of this fire season is starting to become the norm, if that makes sense. I mean, every year it seems like the fires get deadlier, bigger, and we need to have more quality alerts than that before.
0: Investment in sort of dealing with extreme weather, Nara, has that been a talking point in the two countries you work in?
2: We've been always dealing with extreme weather. So, I mean, that is the biggest investment I think we should make, really, to cope with typhoons and earthquakes and what, you know. Yeah, it's very, very kind of difficult time at the moment, especially with climate change.
0: We send our best, obviously, to all of those dealing with the fires in Canada and, of course, in Spain and Scotland as well. Here in Europe, we've had a similar problem too. Seems an issue that politicians need to put a bit higher up on their agendas again, as Nara was saying, doesn't he? You're listening to Business Daily from the BBC World Service, where today we're taking stock of the business week with the journalists Na Pham in Hanoi, Vietnam, and Takara Small in Toronto, Canada. As I say, we're going to talk tariffs. Our guests pretty much perfectly placed, aren't they? One of the biggest exporting nations in the world. But first of all, should we try and cheer ourselves up a bit with a hero of the week? Because Takara, you've gone for a humble yet mighty hero for the week.
1: It's going to sound odd. Listeners, please bear with me. But my hero of the week is the humble ketchup chip. I think it illustrates how greatness, it can show up in small and unexpected ways. And that can be snack size. Ketchup chips are, you know, snack choice.
0: So are we're literally talking about chips, crisps, depending on what you call them around the world, that are ketchup flavored.
1: Yes, chips, crisps, they're ketchup flavored. But the thing is, in Canada, you can get like almost a dozen different varieties. Like there's double crunch, there's spicy, there's sweet and tangy and ruffled. So we have more variety than the UK has. And ever since the World Cup, there have been a lot of people who have gone online to disparage the amazing ketchup chip. So try it.
0: No, you sound like you might be one of those disparagers.
2: No, I draw the line over that. No.
0: Even a spicy one?
2: No ketchup, anything, no.
1: Oh, my friend, please try it. It is so good. Yes, it's vinegary. Mm. It has a slightly different aftertaste. I don't think I'm selling this, actually, quite well. It is good.
2: I'll donate
1: trust
2: to Jimothy.
1: Okay.
0: Big ketchup chip. Sign up to Takara Small now. You need her. I don't know whether this one is a hero or a villain. You guys tell me, but about the row over the shorts should be worn in offices in Tokyo. I just wondered, where do you guys stand? Nah, hero, villain, shorts in the office?
2: Definitely villain.
1: No, oh, I can't I'm imagine okay with it.
0: Full of are you?
2: Those things.
1: I'm okay with it. I think if they're an appropriate length, it's, you know, climate change
0: right, so
1: attire.
0: No Paul Mescal, the actor with his really short shorts. None of that business.
1: No, that's a little too far. That's on the runways. That's not in the office. But I'm okay with it. What is that? Am I in the...
0: You're definitely in the minority
1: isolation?
0: In Tokyo office.
2: Well, then maybe Canadian men do shave their legs.
1: No, no, definitely no? not.
0: Well, okay. This round going on, Tokyo Cool Biz was what the governor had introduced it as. Been a major backlash, though, with women in particular very unhappy about, as Nara says, hairy legs out there. I'm not sure anybody wants to
2: definitely
0: see. I'm extremely ginger, so mine are also dangerously white. I think I might blind people as a Northern European, so there would be kind of some sort of strobe warning perhaps as well needed in the office if I got mine out. But let us know. businessdaily@bbc.co.uk is the email, and you can find that piece on the BBC pages of our website. Let's turn to tariffs then. There's been a kind of bit of a hiatus, hasn't it, really, for this story. And then suddenly, out of nowhere, it's boomeranged back into the news this week. President Trump threatening Canada and Takara with a 50% tariff on imports, including wine, cement, even ice hockey sticks. The reason, he says, the country has treated the US unfairly.
3: In all fairness to them, they need us to survive. Without us, there's no way they can survive. So, but they've been very... very tough over a period of the last 50 years, actually.
0: Yeah, President Trump saying, in fact, he thought they'd been taken advantage of for years in the United States and threatened to bring those tariffs in the next 30 days. Takara, a bit of a nightmare for the Canadian government, this wanging back into the news again, I'm guessing.
1: Yes, and it felt a little personal because some of these tariffs are on hockey equipment and down jackets. It just seemed a little pointed, but again, like, you know, this is a new round of tariffs. We've experienced quite a few of them, but let's be honest, it's definitely situated because of the trade pact that's being renewed between Canada, the US, and Mexico. This is a tactic, and hopefully it doesn't really come to pass.
0: And yet, we've heard pressure, haven't we, through just public choice, really, in Canada, Takara. I saw, as this news was getting announced earlier in the week, straight in my inbox, a lot of kind of pressure groups in the United States, particularly those in the booze industry, for example, people who represent the bourbon whiskey sector, really alarmed that President Trump was sort of ramping this back up again because they want it dialed back. They're already seeing Canadian customers make choices around this stuff just purely around the rhetoric, let alone before more tariffs are enforced.
1: It's unusual to see Canadians have this type of relationship with the U.S., but ever since the tariff started, Canadians have opted out of buying some U.S. products, and booze is one of them. In fact, you had, within my province, the government yank American booze, vodka, bourbon, whiskey off the shelves.
0: Because these are state-run stores, aren't they? And Doug Ford, yes, the premier there in Ontario, very, very outspoken about how unfair he thought, I guess, the American approach had been.
1: Exactly. And even when they do return eventually, I don't know that Canadians will want to buy. The rhetoric, the accusations have really changed how Canadians view our trade and relationships and engagement with our partners.
0: Nara, is there an unease that this is a ramping up once again from the White House, exactly as Takara says, to kind of look once again at all of its agreements it's currently got about trade around the world? And Vietnam, of course, would be back in the crosshairs, you'd suspect.
2: That's right. Since last year, we've been discussing a lot and negotiating a lot with the US and about their tariffs. They've been threatening with all sorts of things, you know, like tariffs on the forced labor products and tariffs on transshipments and everything. I think from the Vietnam's point of view, the government here has been bending backwards to try to please the US about, you know, their demands, but that's life. I mean, they have to actually accept that, you know, something will come from Vietnam to the US at our rate as well, because otherwise they're not going to get any affordable product for their own domestic consumption.
0: On the flip of that too, have they been working hard, both countries, Canada and Vietnam, for looking for alternative markets?
1: In Canada, we're seeing that, you know, Canada has signed an increasingly large number of trade pacts with many countries in Europe, including the European Union, the United Kingdom, you know, around the globe. So we see our prime minister diversifying where we buy our products and where we sell our products. Because let's be honest, these tariffs the U.S. is imposing on Canada impact American buyers and shoppers too. So in some ways, so nonsensical.
2: That's right. I mean, the US domestic consumers actually pay a lot of taxes on behalf of the exporters. That's why, I mean, it backfires on their policies. In Vietnam too, I mean, we export a lot of agricultural products and furniture and garments, etc. I mean, you won't be able to afford anything if the export rate is going to be risen the way that Trump wants.
0: Well, exactly as you guys say, we're going to get a good snapshot of that next week as we look ahead to what might be in the news. Surely this tariffs story will rumble into next week. But also we have a decision from the US Federal Reserve, so their central bank, around their interest rates. And we know that everybody likes to dig into Takara as a result, as exactly what's going on in terms of costs being driven up by both the war in Iran and actually this kind of ongoing tariff backdrop too.
1: It feels sometimes like it's almost impossible to look into the future. I mean, that's part of my job, but it's such unusual times that, as you mentioned, Iran, inflation, tariffs. It'll be interesting to see what happens next week.
0: Could that be the only kind of break on policy, do you think, Nah? The actual kind of economic reality being sort of borne out in rates that President Trump is obviously so interested in?
2: Oh, we don't know. Trump is so unpredictable. So, you know, we're all kind of, you know, holding our breath, expecting their decisions that can actually change overnight as well. So it's all in the air at the moment.
0: And elsewhere, going to be another busy week for you, Takara. I'm looking at my list here, Microsoft, Meta, Apple, yes, all with results next week.
1: Exactly. And AI is going to be the dominant theme. So, you know, more of that coming up. Yeah. See where it lands.
0: There'll be plenty of that to chat about next week. We will look to see how those results from those big tech companies in particular mirror up with some of those that we've been chatting about on the programme today when Rahul Tandon is back to take stock with you all next week. But just about it from us today. Big thanks to journalist Na Pham in Hanoi, Vietnam, tech columnist and journalist Kara Small in Toronto, Canada. And of course, a massive thanks to all of you for listening.
4: Hello, I'm Jen Dale, and you're listening to Witness History on the BBC World Service. I'm taking you back to the late 1960s and the creation of the Pan-African Film and Television Festival, known as FESPACO, nicknamed by some media as the African Oscars.
5: President, military rulers or crises may come and go in Burkina Faso, the FESPACO endures.
6: Burkina Faso, West Africa. Although one of the poorest countries in the world, Burkina is acknowledged as the home of African cinema.
7: An occasion for filmmakers from all over the continent and from the diaspora to discover what's on each other's minds, both on and off the screen.
8: It was mainly about letting people know that African films exist, promoting African films and encouraging them to come and see them. We hoped that all of Africa would open its eyes to its directors, its producers, because they were everywhere. In the Congo, Ivory Coast, Senegal, in Mali.
4: Alimata Salambere is a young woman in her 20s, living in Ouagadougou, the capital of the Republic of Upper Volta in West Africa, renamed in later years as Burkina Faso. When Alimata was growing up, African cinema started to develop as a wave of countries gained independence in the late 1950s and early 1960s. But even then, it was hard for her to watch films.
8: Well, during my childhood, it was difficult because the traditions did not allow young girls to go to the movies. It was frowned upon.
4: However, in high school, she managed to watch some documentaries and a love of motion pictures begins. By 1968, Alimata is in her 20s and working for the national broadcaster.
8: I was program manager, working with technicians, producers, directors to put together the programs. At the time, the television was only broadcast from 7 to 10 in the evening.
4: However, when it comes to a cinematic experience, films from the West still dominate in Upper Volta.
8: There were only two movie theatres. We only showed movies from Europe. For example, Westerns. We see mountains, horses, things that weren't part of our culture at all. We didn't have a movie industry in particular. We only had reports that were made by television. And there was also the information department that produced documentary films. That's all.
4: Then, a twist of fate. A TV colleague asks Alimata to attend a meeting in her place. It's with a group of other film enthusiasts who want to introduce more African films to the local population. She ends up being elected as president of the committee. The task? To put on the first African film festival. But the team faces several challenges before this debut event can get off the ground.
8: We did not have the resources, but the enthusiasm was there, the desire to help African filmmakers.
4: Luckily, one of the driving forces behind the idea is Claude Prieur, who runs the local cultural centre. He knows the critically acclaimed Senegalese film director Ousmane Sembène, who later become known as the father of African cinema. Sembène uses his contacts and several other filmmakers agree to lend their films for the event. Alimata has to have blind faith it will all work out.
8: It was very difficult, but generally at the very beginning, the filmmakers would come with the movie boxes in their suitcases. It's very hard to organize the festival, of course, because normally you should see the movie before programming.
4: Just communicating with the filmmakers and others takes time.
8: It was only the telegram. There were no other quick options. For example, when you go to say to Sembène, can you come up with this or that movie? It's by telegram. So, the director of the telecommunications post office is joining our group to facilitate all this, to be able to make exchanges without paying.
4: Alimata relies heavily on people like this on her team. They're willing to help for free.
8: So we had a representative from each sector in order to make things easier. The Air Africa representative, so that the trips are not expensive. So we'd get given tickets. We also asked the mayor to contribute. We brought together all the people who were close to the cultural scene to be able to organize. No one was paid. We were all just committed volunteers.
4: Whilst committed to the project, organizing the event is giving Alimata some sleepless nights.
8: Obviously, I was stressed every day because I continued to do my job as program manager. And I also went to meetings to prepare for this African film event. So it was not easy at all. But it was so exciting. We were convinced and committed.
4: And the team's convinced this event should be for everyone to enjoy. No special invitations are sent out. The general public is welcome. They've been given permission to hold the event at the House of the People, a grand building normally used for political debate. It's circular, with a brown concrete facade, and small pyramid-shaped ventilation ducts on the roof echo traditional Burkinabe huts, allowing natural light into the auditorium below.
8: It was a big, well-equipped building, perfect for presentations and cultural performances. Thanks to the ingenuity of the technicians, they made sure that we could install a projector in that building so we could show the films.
4: Finally, the moment they've been building up to for almost a year arrives, the 1st of February 1969. It's a hot and sunny day. Dust swirls around the streets due to the dry wind that blows in from the Sahara Desert at this time of year. The first African film festival of Ouagadougou opens with a ceremony including music and dance. Ali Mata addresses the crowd.
8: Very anxious. I was stressed. It was the first time that I was going to speak in public. Not only in public, but in front of a head of state and members of the government. When I finished giving my speech and it was good, that was a huge relief.
4: Around 20 films are shown, including ones from Senegal, Niger, Ivory Coast, Tunisia, and the Republic of the Congo. But this film event is not just about showing African films to an African audience. It's about inspiring the next generation.
8: It was important to invite young people to this festival because they are especially the ones who go out at night to watch movies. Above all, it was also about inspiring vocational interest in young people. We invited young students to come and debate with the director of the film they had just seen.
4: It's estimated around 10,000 people come along between the 1st and 15th of February, and a closing ceremony rounds off the festival. It exceeds all expectations.
2: In 1969, there were no prizes. So the closing was to take stock and thank the government and all the personalities, all the authorities and institutions that allowed us to carry out this event. The public was very enthusiastic. If the audience hadn't liked it, there wouldn't have been a FESPACO. If the heads of state had not liked it, there would not have been a FESPACO. They were all, every single one, won over to the cause of African cinema.
4: In 1972, the event was made into an official institution by government decree and became known as the Pan-African Film Festival of Ouagadougou, or FESPACO for short. In 1979, it was made a biennial event held every 2 years. And in the 1980s, it grew to include television.
8: It was a great source of pride because, to tell you the truth, when we started the festival in 1969, we didn't think it was going to be this big. Many people were surprised Burkina Faso, which is considered a small country, could successfully organize such an event. It was a source of pride as a woman. Let me remind you that at the time, there were not many women who were in the public domain. There are women who know more than me in life, but who maybe haven't had the chance simply to be at the origin of such events.
4: FESPACO is Africa's largest film festival and is internationally recognised. Ali Mata was guest of honour at the event's 50th anniversary in 2019.
8: Looking back, I think we were very inspired because there are a lot of filmmakers who owe a lot to the FESPACO. Many filmmakers who have been discovered. Many filmmakers who've won awards thanks to the festival. I'm delighted to have been part of bringing this event to life, which has given me so much.
4: Alimata Salambere splits her time between Ouagadougou and Paris. She was speaking to me, Jen Dale, for Witness History.
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12: Coming up from the BBC World Service, the interview. Conversations with the people shaping our world with me, BBC presenter Rob Young. For this episode, I speak to Raphael Grossi, Director General of the International Atomic Energy Agency. The organisation, which is part of the United Nations system, promotes nuclear cooperation around the world and ensures its safe and peaceful use. The IAEA has had to navigate multiple challenges in recent years: the Russian invasion of Ukraine, and more recently, the conflict between the US, Israel and Iran.
14: There is a perception that the nuclear factor is back on the table, and it is growing in its relevance in terms of decision making, in terms of what nations do.
12: That's Raphael Grossi. Hear more on the interview after the news.
7: BBC News with Moira Alderson. Washington's trading partners have expressed disappointment at new tariffs that the Trump administration is imposing on imports from about 60 countries. China, Britain and the EU are among the countries penalised for supposedly not doing enough to stop forced labour. The White House's original import taxes were struck down by the US Supreme Court. Samira Hussein in New York considers whether Mr. Trump's tariff policy has been effective.
15: Have manufacturing jobs come back to the U.S.? Well, not really, according to government data. It shows that manufacturing employment has actually fallen since the first tariffs were imposed. Have they lowered U.S. imports? Well, not really. U.S. imports have been steadily increasing since the beginning of the year, and in May, they reached near record highs.
7: Leaders of India's youth protest movement are meeting government officials in Delhi to discuss their demands for educational reform. The cockroach junta party has been calling for the dismissal of the education minister over the leak of exam papers. The protests, which have seen tens of thousands of young people participate across the country, have become a headache for Prime Minister Narendra Modi's government. Arunade Mukherjee is at a demonstration in Delhi.
16: The pressure is mounting, and that is clearly seen in the fact that we've seen a flurry of statements coming in from Prime Minister Narendra Modi on this matter, who has been largely silent for over 1.5 months. But in the last 24 hours, he's talked about the setting up of fast-track courts to ensure those responsible for examination paper leaks be punished. He's also now talking about the probability of the introduction of a legislation in Parliament next week which addresses the key issues regarding examination paper leaks, which is one of the major points of protest here.
7: The South African President Cyril Ramaphosa has won a legal challenge halting parliamentary impeachment proceedings against him. The case was linked to a row involving the theft of more than $500,000 from a farm owned by the president. There had been questions over the source of the money kept at the property and why it was allegedly hidden in furniture. Mr. Ramaphosa has denied any wrongdoing. Four Palestinians and one Israeli have been killed in a shooting near an illegal settlement in the occupied West Bank. Eight others are injured. One is in a critical condition. Violence in the West Bank has escalated sharply in recent weeks. Our global affairs reporter, Mimi Swaby, has more details.
17: The Palestinian authorities say their citizens were shot dead by Israeli forces after they'd confronted illegal settlers attacking the village of Tal. The Israeli military says it has launched a manhunt for Palestinians involved after reports of an attack on Israeli civilians hiking in the area. Palestinians say they were attacked by settlers. Israeli troops have temporarily closed off the city of Nablus and the Tal area, setting up roadblocks there.
7: Mimi Swaby reporting. BBC News. Iran says it's carried out drone strikes on US military facilities and bases in Jordan, Kuwait and Bahrain as the daily strikes and counter-strikes continue. Several blasts have also been heard near Erbil Airport in Iraq's Kurdistan region, home to US troops. Tehran said the strikes were in retaliation for another night of American attacks. Ukraine has hit the Russian online retailer Wildberries for the third time in 6 days.
18: targeting the company's warehouses in the St. Petersburg region. Video posted online showed clouds of black smoke over the city, and Wildberries says two of its warehouses there have halted operations. Hundreds of people in southwest France have been evacuated by boat to escape a fast-moving wildfire. The authorities have ordered everyone to leave the Cap Ferret Peninsula on the Atlantic coast. Hugh Schofield reports from Paris.
19: The Cap Ferret Peninsula next to the Bay of Arcachon is one of the jewels of the French Atlantic coast. Now the 40,000 people who live or holiday there are urgently leaving, most by car along a thin strip of land that separates the water from the burning forest, others by boat. A huge pall of white smoke lies over the zone. 60 kilometres to the south, a second major fire is burning, and 20,000 people have been told to leave the area around the town of Biscarrosse. France has called in help in the form of more water-bombing aircraft from other European countries.
18: A South Korean court has reduced by a third the divorce settlement a tech billionaire must pay to his former wife. In a case dubbed by local media the divorce of the century, Choi Tae-won, the chairman of the chipmaker SK Hynix, will hand more than $640 million to his former wife, No So-young, daughter of a former South Korean president. Seoul's high court ruled that she was entitled to a third of the couple's marital assets. That's the latest. BBC News.
12: Hello, I'm BBC presenter Rob Young, and this is the interview from the BBC World Service. The best conversations coming out of the BBC. People shaping our world from all over the world.
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23: These companies don't really, they don't care what governments do.
24: This is a war. The first thing that we want is the war to end.
12: For this interview, Raphael Grossi, the Director General of the International Atomic Energy Agency, spoke to me from his office in Vienna. The IAEA was founded in 1957 and is an autonomous international organisation within the United Nations system. Its job is to promote the safe, secure and peaceful use of nuclear technology and to check that nuclear material isn't used for military purposes, including nuclear weapons. Raphael Grossi is a former Argentinian diplomat and took up his current post in 2019 and has had to steer the organisation through multiple challenges. When Russia invaded Ukraine in 2022, concerns were raised about the prospect of nuclear weapons being used, but also about Ukraine's many nuclear power plants coming under attack. The organisation's resources were stretched further still when the recent Middle East conflict began. The US, along with Israel, have had concerns over Iran's nuclear ambitions for many years and reject the Islamic Republic's claim that the country's nuclear program is only for peaceful purposes. Due to the conflict and Tehran's suspicion of outsiders, it's been incredibly difficult for the IAEA to monitor Iran's nuclear program.
14: Let's not forget that Iran continues to be a contracting party to the Nuclear Non-Proliferation Treaty. And because of this, they have a safeguards agreement with us, according to which all activities in Iran should be declared and inspected by us. Sometimes Iranian counterparts, they react angrily when I say so, and I remind them that this is not something new. I mean, it's part of their normal responsibilities. Of course, they can reject that, but the fact of the matter is that they are under an obligation, voluntarily assumed by them, to have their nuclear activities inspected by the IAEA.
12: Welcome to the interview from the BBC World Service with Raphael Grossi. Let's start on the conflict between the United States and Iran, if we may. That having calmed down for a while has now escalated. What are your thoughts, particularly when it comes to the nuclear issue?
14: Well, of course, when it comes to this conflict, one fundamental truth, and I think it should always be remembered, is that this is how it all started, isn't it? It started with concerns that grew into the decision by the United States that the nuclear program in Iran, in their perception, was leading to nuclear weapons development. Now it has become a multidimensional conflict, but the triggering cause was the nuclear thing. And the basic concerns that existed back then, in a certain sense, remain. Not completely or not in the same way as it started. And I take as a line of departure, if you want, June 2025 with a 12-day war. And at that time, of course, that conflict was, I would say, specifically nuclear or aimed at the nuclear capabilities and the infrastructure in Iran. Of course, other targets were included and so on. But what was at the center of it were a number of facilities. Subsequently, attempts to negotiate were tried until February this year, and I was personally taking part in a few of those meetings, and of course we have a memorandum of understanding whose status we are not completely sure. The President of the United States has declared it in a certain sense as terminated, but we don't know whether that is the case or not. But a few of the fundamental concerning factors remain. And by this, I refer first and foremost to 440 kilograms, some 900 pounds of highly enriched uranium, which is still, of course, in Iran. We're talking about a sizable infrastructure, which, albeit attacked severely, I should say, by the United States and damaged considerably during those attacks, still there.
12: And I want to come back to the issue of that highly enriched uranium, if I can, in a moment. In recent days, the Iranian authorities have accused the Americans of bombing a partially constructed nuclear power plant at Darkovin in the southwest of Iran. What do you know about that? What was a nuclear power plant hit?
14: Not yet. It has been announced by, and we are aware of Darkovin for a long time. Iran has a number of facilities that they have announced they would have in future, but very little has been done there. Some very basic construction work, but it is not a nuclear power plant at the moment, at least. When the first news of a possible attack were published or were issued by Iran, of course, you know, the IEA, we have also a responsibility in terms of nuclear safety and informing the people about any dangers that may exist. Of course, we were, I think, very clear to say from the beginning, well, there's no nuclear material here. There is no nuclear reactor per se. There is, of course, an intention to have a nuclear reactor at some point and some initial construction work there.
12: When do you think you'll be able to get inspectors into Iran?
14: I don't know. I think we should be there already. It should be soon. The MOU, if you remember, said that within this time frame of 60 days to have a definitive agreement, that all activities related to the monitoring and verification in Iran would be carried out under the supervision, and I'm quoting, the supervision of the IAEA, as it should, because let's not forget that Iran continues to be a contracting party to the Nuclear Non-Proliferation Treaty, the NPT, and because of this, they have a safeguards agreement with us, according to which all activities in Iran should be declared and inspected by us. But it was good that at that high level, if you want, political document, this was reiterated. So we should go back. This is no doubt. Sometimes Iranian counterparts, they are They react angrily when I say so, when I remind them that this is not something new. I mean, it's part of their normal responsibilities. Of course, they can reject that, but the fact of the matter is that they are under an obligation, voluntarily assumed by them, to have their nuclear activities inspected by the IAEA.
12: The foreign ministry in Tehran has said that they aren't going to change the way they cooperate with you unless you stop making what they call political statements.
14: Well, again, of course, I will not enter into an argument with the foreign minister or the foreign ministry, because sometimes those statements are mostly attributed or from the spokesperson, not from Minister Araghchi himself. I don't know this one you are referring to. But first of all, that is an opinion. They are entitled to have an opinion. Everything I say in my capacity and within my authorities as Director General of the IAEA. So they have their opinion, but they also have responsibilities and obligations, and they have to comply with them.
12: You mentioned before the 440 kilograms of highly enriched uranium, which Iran is thought to have. Do you agree with the Americans that it is dust trapped underground?
14: Well, I think, if I may say so, it's like some form of poetic language. It's not dust, you know. Of course, first of all, that is in gas form. So it doesn't matter too much. I think it is a way of expressing, I think it was a colorful expression by the president, to say that, you know, this is in tunnels and there has been damage and debris and there is an amount of material there. The material is important. This is highly enriched uranium at very close to weapon level grade. So for us as IAEA, it is very, very important to go back and to check it.
12: And what's your view as to what should happen to it?
14: Well, that is for Iran to decide, really, because it belongs to them. It's part of a negotiation with the United States. So I shouldn't, maybe, as DG of the IAEA, say what they should do with it. What they should do is declare it and have it inspected and not divert it to any end which is not peaceful. This is what they should, according to the law, not according to the DG of the IAEA. I am the guarantor and the guardian of those commitments and those obligations. Nothing more, nothing less. As to what they should, there are alternatives, as you know, that they have been discussing. Downblend it, ship it out somewhere. But this is a political decision that they must take.
12: Do you think the world is a more dangerous place from a nuclear perspective today than it was just a couple of years ago?
14: I think so. Because it is obvious that, first of all, we have this war, which has been triggered by concerns, and I'm not saying whether these are justified or not. I'm trying to be objective here, by concerns about a nuclear program. We have another war, which is very, very important in Europe, between the Russian Federation, a nuclear weapon state, and Ukraine, a non-nuclear weapon state, where there is a nuclear dimension to it, which is very, very important on and around the Zaporizhia nuclear power plant, where my inspectors are stationed and which I have visited, as you may perhaps know, several times. There have been, during this long conflict, more than 5 years now, moments where issues related to possible use of nuclear weapons or the existence of radiological weapons were mentioned. To that, you have to add the ongoing debate, perhaps this growing impression that due to geopolitical divides, countries are having second thoughts about non-proliferation or their heretofore non-proliferation obligations, in the sense that many countries were relying or are still relying on nuclear umbrellas, which they might feel are not so protective as they used to be in the past. So undoubtedly, to your question, and without wishing to exaggerate things, there is a perception that the nuclear factor is back on the table, and it is growing in its relevance in terms of decision making, in terms of what nations do.
12: And so does your organization then, the International Atomic Energy Agency, need more powers? Because it is often described as an accountant, not a policeman. And if the world is more dangerous from a nuclear perspective, surely we need a policeman in charge, not an accountant.
14: Well, I would not agree with this view that we are an accountant. And in any case, if we are an accountant, we are, first of all, a quite effective one. And secondly, we are one that tells the world what is happening, what is really happening. And let's not forget that the IEA is the institution that provides this technical analysis. But at the end of the day, it's nations the ones taking decisions. So more powers, I don't know. I think the powers that the IEA have, which are quite unique in the international UN system in general, when exercised with firmness but with fairness, are very, very effective.
12: You're listening to The Interview from the BBC World Service. Rafael Grossi spoke to me from his wood-panelled office at the IAEA headquarters in Vienna. Seated in a large black leather chair, he kept swinging from side to side as he spoke. But he wants to give up that seat for, metaphorically, an even bigger one. Rafael Grossi is currently campaigning to be the next Secretary General of the United Nations. The current head of the UN is stepping down at the end of the year. And Grossi, who is regarded as one of the frontrunners in a race of half a dozen candidates, has plans to shake up the UN if he gets to lead it. So let's return to my conversation with Rafael Grossi. Now, you would like to be Secretary General of the United Nations when the current Secretary General's term ends at the end of this year. If you were in that job, how would you try to bring about an end to the conflict between Iran and the United States?
14: Diplomacy. That's the only way. And I say that not on the basis of any wishful thinking. I say that on the basis of my own experience here. I believe that conflicts of this nature can only find a durable, sustainable solution when you have agreements that provide a degree of stability. And what we are lacking here, and we are seeing it, is that reaching the point where you have a stable situation in international relations is something that you can achieve only in two ways: the violent way, through wars, or the diplomatic way, peace, negotiations, you know, as Churchill said, jaw, rather than war. So the situation like the Second World War or other conflicts were total victory. Unconditional surrenders and things like this used to happen seem not to be as achievable now. Look at what is happening at the Strait of Hormuz, for example, or the use of drones or many multidimensional aspects of warfare that make outcomes less than outright 100% clear. And when you lack this black or white outcomes, then you need to reach these plateaus of stability in different ways. And of course, diplomacy is that. And of course, the UN, warps and all, is what we have, is the global institution par excellence, which is indispensable, continues to be indispensable.
12: Well, you would need to persuade Donald Trump, of course, with your diplomacy to bring the war with Iran to a conclusion. Do you agree with him in a sense then when he told the General Assembly last year that the United Nations is not even coming close to living up to its potential?
14: I think he's not the only one who thinks that, mind you. I think many people agree with this idea that the UN we created 80 years ago to save succeeding generations. You remember the words of the preamble of the UN Charter. So I think this idea, and I think it's interesting that you mention him, because people say the US do not believe in the UN. I don't think that is true. What they are saying, and some others, many others, is that the UN is not living up to the potential, to the expectations we have on it. If I believed that the UN is hopeless, I would not be a candidate to lead it. If I am so, it's because I believe that something can be done. It will not be a panacea, obviously, but it can be a much better institution, and it can help because it's about adding value. It's not about the institution itself. It's what it does.
12: And so what is the one big change then that you would like to bring in if you were to become Secretary General?
14: There are so many things, but if you ask one thing, is that is restore the UN ability to be adding value, to be an accepted interlocutor for the pursuit of peace, which is not.
12: Because we've had nation states taking on the role that many people say the United Nations should have taken on in, for example, the conflict between India, Pakistan, the civil war in Sudan. Is that latter conflict I mentioned, one that you as Secretary General would put your back into attempting to end?
14: Well, it's interesting, isn't it? And to the examples that you gave, we could add more. So we see many countries stepping in, nothing wrong with that. But as you can see, the dynamic of international relations, this emptiness will be filled somehow. And so you have middle powers, and I will not cite them, but you can see different countries in Asia, in the subcontinent, in the Near East, in other places, which are trying to play these roles. It may be the case that this will continue, but if we had a UN that could be alongside these leaders trying to provide the underpinnings, the consolidating factors that you may need exposed or during the negotiations, I think we could be in a better place. Yes.
12: How would you attempt to persuade those countries that have reduced their financial contributions to aid agencies, including some of the United Nations' own organisations, to increase them again at a time of financial pressure at home?
14: Well, that is a very good point, because it takes us to a different debate, which is the debate about development. And what we see is that there is a model of foreign aid assistance-based development which is becoming obsolete. And this is something that developing countries themselves are recognizing. I was at a very fascinating summit in Africa, in Nairobi, a few months ago, with the president of Kenya. President Ruto was saying, well, it's not the problem of capital. We are generating more capital here in Africa than all the assistance that we are getting. It's about other things: connectivity, integration, market measures, mobilization, enabling measures, a healthier relation with international finance institutions, and so on. So I'm not saying that official direct assistance is not important, but it should perhaps be oriented to those who really need it: landlocked, least developed countries, small island developing states, areas where there are objective structural obstacles to development, and perhaps less to other economies. So here, I think a new approach might be needed, and not one that I am making up right now. I mean, this is something that many people have been discussing. It's regrettable. Yes, it is regrettable that countries are deciding to put less money, for example, in assisting others and putting more maybe in, you know, manufacturing weapons. Yes, this is an objective truth. But in the face of it, we have to react differently. We cannot keep doing the same thing as in the 1960s.
12: Thank you for listening to The Interview. You'll find more in-depth conversations on The Interview wherever you get your BBC podcasts, including episodes with Russia's nuclear envoy, Mikhail Ulyanov, the UNICEF chief, Catherine Russell, and the Artemis II astronaut, Victor Glover. Until the next time, bye-bye.
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0: Coming up shortly, Professor Joe Herbert from the University of Cambridge chats to us about the announcement by US Secretary of Defence Pete Hegseth to screen testosterone levels for those aged 30 and over in the military.
1: The first thing Mr. Hegseth has to worry about is the difference between free and bound testosterone. In your blood, testosterone is stuck onto a protein, and most of it doesn't do anything. The bit that does things is the free bit, which floats about.
0: Would correcting testosterone levels do any good?
2: BBC News with Moira Alderson. Washington's trading partners have expressed disappointment at new tariffs the Trump administration is levying on imports from about 60 countries. China, Britain and the EU are among those penalised for supposedly not doing enough to stop forced labour. Beijing has warned President Trump against starting a new trade war. Leaders of India's youth protest movement are meeting government officials to discuss their demands for educational reform. The protests have become a headache for Prime Minister Narendra Modi's government, which had tried to ignore them. South Africa's President Cyril Ramaphosa has won a legal challenge, temporarily halting parliamentary impeachment proceedings against him. The case was linked to the theft of more than $500,000 from a farm owned by the president. There had been questions over the source of the money. Mr. Ramaphosa has denied any wrongdoing. Four Palestinians and one Israeli have been killed in a shooting near an illegal settlement in the occupied West Bank. Eight others are reportedly injured. Violence there has escalated recently. Tens of thousands of people in southwestern France have been evacuated as wildfires spread. In the most dramatic escape, boats were used to ferry holidaymakers and residents off the Cap Ferret Peninsula, west of Bordeaux. Ukraine has hit the Russian online retailer Wildberries for the third time in 6 days, targeting the company's warehouses in the St. Petersburg region. Kiev alleges the company stores and ships components for sanctioned military equipment. The number of people confirmed to have died in a landslide in southwestern China has risen to 11. Dozens of others are still missing. In football, Jurgen Klopp, the former Liverpool manager, has just been unveiled as the new head coach of the men's German national team. It follows the resignation of his predecessor, Julian Nagelsmann, following the team's early exit from the World Cup. Klopp hasn't held a coaching job since leaving Liverpool 2 years ago. BBC News.
0: Hello, I'm Tom Whipple and welcome to Inside Science from the BBC World Service. Today, well, I'm worried that we might have peaked as a science show. Why? Well, we have evil killer whales, we have super soldiers on testosterone, we have exploding sunfish. That's basically all of science there, except, of course, I hear you say there is one thing missing. Well, that's mathematician Kit Yates. Well, the good news is, Kit is here too. Kit, you've been looking at some of the other new research this week. What have you got?
3: Hi, Tom. Yeah, this week is going to be a bit of a mathematical extravaganza. I'm going to be bringing news of monkeys that can do maths and also machines that can do maths as well.
0: Brilliant. OK, well, look, before that, we did promise this. What is scarier than a US Navy SEAL? How about a US Navy SEAL who is jacked up on testosterone? In what must be bad news for Ayatollahs, Central American presidents and Greenlanders everywhere, it looks like that might be what we're about to get. Here is Pete Hegseth, US Secretary of Defense.
4: Our most decisive tactical advantage will always be the individual warfighter, which is why we must constantly look for new ways to optimize your performance, your resilience, and your long-term health. And to meet that commitment today, I'm authorizing a new screening program for testosterone deficiency for our service members, ensuring you have the right testosterone levels to operate at your absolute best.
0: I'm joined by Professor Joe Herbert from the University of Cambridge and author of Testosterone, Sex, Power, and the Will to Win. Joe, so they're sort of considering supplementation for soldiers who are low on testosterone. This sounds like a good idea. Testosterone should make them nice and fierce and able to do all of that killing, shouldn't it?
1: Not at all. Mr. Hegseth's idea seems very strange to me. If he thinks that for some reason American soldiers have low testosterone, he needs to take a proper sample.

0: weights and traipsing over moors or deserts in the heat or the cold, their testosterone levels will go right down. So it's a very reactive hormone. That doesn't mean they lose their competitiveness, because the action of testosterone is long-term. And what matters is what your long-term levels are over months or even years.
1: Could there be negative consequences to taking testosterone?
0: If you take too much, it's damaging. It damages your liver, damages your fertility. It's a very bad idea. But giving your testosterone within the normal range would be perfectly harmless and might do you some good.
1: So, well, what good might it do?
0: Depends on the individual, but it might possibly increase your vigour, your love of life, your energy. That's what testosterone does as part of its major function, which is to enable reproduction. That includes, of course, being fertile, being sexually active, and being aggressive and being muscular, and in some species, growing teeth or horns or whatever. So it's a very wide-ranging hormone and a very, very successful one.
1: So if I took testosterone supplementation, where would it be going? How does it achieve all of this within the body?
0: That's a good question. The first thing Mr. Sagseth has to worry about is the difference between free and bound testosterone. In your blood, testosterone is stuck onto a protein, and most of it doesn't do anything. It just is there to kind of store. The bit that does things is the free bit, which floats about, and that goes into your muscles, into your brain, and into other parts of your body too. But the only parts of the body which care about that are the parts which have another molecule called a receptor. And that makes that tissue sensitive to testosterone. So, for example, the reason that men who take a lot of testosterone get big muscles is because their muscles are full of testosterone receptors. But their brain also has receptors, not overall the whole brain, but in particular, bits of the brain which are to do, as you imagine, with survival and sex and appetite and so on.
1: If they do go ahead with this in the US military and there is a large amount of testosterone supplementation, are there things that we might be able to usefully find out for science?
0: Yes. It would be an interesting experiment. The problem is, will it be done properly? Well, actually, it's quite a complicated business to do a proper trial. There's no details that I know about, so I don't know whether Mr. Hegseth has had some proper advice.
1: Thank you very much for talking to us, Professor Joe Herbert. Kit, are you a low-T beta or a high-T alpha?
2: I don't know. I've never been tested, and I guess that's part of the point, isn't it? If you want to determine whether someone's got lots of testosterone, you need to do lots of tests. You can't just test them once. You know, we really need to understand it better and understand the impacts that it might have.
1: Let's leave behind sort of hints of toxic masculinity and go somewhere a bit more calming. Let me take you to the Mexico Pacific. One afternoon, Katie Ayres, a marine biologist with the non-profit Beneath the Waves, was on a boat in Baja California when she spotted some killer whales circling. Slipping into the water, she went beneath the waves and snorkeled over. What she would see would not merely be dramatic, not merely be baffling, it would also perhaps tell us something important about the way that orcas think. Oh, and perhaps reaffirm that...
3: Oh, orcas are pretty evil.
1: Through her goggles, Katie sees an orca holding a dead sunfish, one of the world's biggest fish, in its mouth. It's something she's seen before.
3: So I noticed that there was already, you know, like a laceration on the sunfish, so I thought, oh, they've already got what they wanted. Now, what are they doing? And then I found out.
4: Oh, God! Oh, God!
3: Another orca swims kind of past me, and the orca that's holding the sunfish lets go. Like, the timing is impeccable. It lets go perfectly as the second orca hits the sunfish, and the remains of the sunfish kind of explode into thousands of pieces. And that's when you can hear me. Yeah. Very excited to see that.
1: Katie's next question, after watching little bits of sunfish shrapnel drift towards the seafloor, was, why?
3: It was a surprise because there's already been a few studies on orcas feeding on sunfish. So their hunting strategy has actually previously

0: obviously been described. And this was not part of that description. I'd just never seen that before.
1: So in your paper, you go through a few different explanations for why this might be. One of the explanations is this is a means of breaking it up so they can all have a feed, particularly the young.
0: Yeah, so I originally thought that because this video I filmed, it was several years ago now, and it was almost instantly after that explosion, you can see a juvenile fly in and start eating those pieces almost immediately. So that gave me the impression that, you know, the calf had almost been waiting for that to happen, so the pieces were more manageable for the young orca. And I was going to write a scientific note about this observation, but time kind of got away with me. And before I knew it, someone else had actually posted a video on social media of this happening again. So I actually reached out to him and asked him if I could include this in our scientific note, and he agreed. And there was a calf present, but in his video, it's not the calf eating the smaller pieces. So that made me think, maybe it's not just for the calf, and maybe it is just for fun. Like, if you can do that to something, why not?
1: This is what I find fascinating. You don't normally hear scientists say this about animals. You say, you know, when scientists talk about why animals do things, it's to escape predators, to eat, to have sex. It's not to have fun. Is there something about orcas that's a little bit different that would make you say that that's a plausible explanation?
0: Yeah, I mean, we've seen it with orcas before with other animals. I don't know if you've seen orcas like fling seals into the air. Like, what's the reason for that other than they can? So I honestly think that, you know, maybe the exploding the sunfish was almost like a piñata, like a game. And the fact that it's coordinated and it's a lot of cooperation that goes on. So it's probably helping train the calf. This is how we work as a team to hunt prey, and at the same time it's fun for them.
1: The orcas have been up to some pretty strange stuff recently, haven't they?
0: So yeah, in Gibraltar they say they're attacking boats, so they're going after the rudders of sailboats. And yeah, this has caused, you know, quite a shock for people there. And it must be, I mean, it must be terrifying having your boat kind of attacked by an orca. I honestly, like, orcas are so intelligent that I think they need this like extra stimulation. Whereas, you know, animals that are not as intelligent are just thinking how to survive, how to eat, how to reproduce. Whereas orcas have such an intelligence that they're looking for external factors to kind of entertain themselves. And I think that's what's happening with the boats, is that they're just playing. You know, I don't think it's anything too sinister that they're trying to get humans into the water or anything like that. But that's just my opinion.
1: It's interesting that, because on the one hand, as a human, I like the idea of, you know, an animal that has fun and plays games and all these other things. On the other hand, it's quite a brutal thing it's getting up to. Should I think more or less of the orcas because of this?
0: I've seen them do some pretty evil things, honestly. They like to play with their food.
1: Give us an example.
0: Well, for example, we've seen them pull flippers off turtles but leave the head.
1: Oh, no.
0: We've seen them, like, hit pelagic stingrays with their tails, like, incredibly hard. And it kills the stingray, but then they'll just leave it sometimes. So it's almost like for fun, like, I can hit this but then not eat it. I'm like, just don't waste food. Please eat it.
1: Kit, were you aware of this story?
2: Yes, so I've watched the video and it is pretty astonishing, but it's also pretty graphic. I'd usually encourage people to go and search this sort of thing up, but it is quite brutal. Fascinating, but brutal. So be warned if you do go looking for it.
1: You're listening to BBC Inside Science from the BBC World Service with me, Tom Whipple. I think after all of that, we need a palate cleanser. So here's Roland Pease. He has a story that's well suited to the World Service.
3: Absolutely, Tom. You can't work here without being aware that we broadcast in 44 languages other than English, out of the 7,000 or so spoken globally. But what would we have sounded like 2,000 years ago, or 12,000 years ago. We know about some ancient languages because they're recorded in stone or clay tablets or whatever, but ancient speech has blown away in the wind, left no trace. The greatest diversity today is in the isolated populations of New Guinea and elsewhere, and for statistician Damien Blasi, they're a model for the babel of languages that might have prospered at the end of the Ice Age 12,000 years ago, or the beginning of the Holocene period, as geographers would call it.
4: The main source of our evidence comes from hunter-gatherers and fishers around the world that while an imperfect proxy for early Holocene populations, they still remain constrained in a fundamental way in the way these early populations were, which is their population size, the number of people you can coordinate with in one population, depends on the amount of food you can get from your environment.
3: So it's a sort of a sense of the range that a community might have, which then might be the area in which a pocket of language would develop. Is that, am I getting that right?
4: That's correct. Just the only change that I would introduce is not about the area. We know that area is heavily regulated by ecological parameters. For instance, hunter-gatherers that exist in the Arctic, they tend to be very mobile, they cover large ranges, but that's not the case on the ones you find around the equator. The important thing is the number of people that could coexist within a population. And that's the starting point of our argument. We say it's like, well, back in the Holocene, before agriculture and pastoralism became the staple modes of subsistence, then most humans were restricted in this way. And because of that, there were so many people you can coordinate within a group, which means that the total number of independent groups that existed back in the early Holocene sort of serve as an upper bound to the total number of languages.
3: And so, let's say 10,000 years ago, what kind of number of languages would you be talking about, do you think?
4: That was pretty surprising because the original idea was that there were perhaps tens of thousands of languages at the early Holocene. But what we found is actually a range of languages that is either comparable or slightly smaller than the number of languages that we have today. So probably we're talking about anything between 3,000 to 6,000 languages 12,000 years ago.
3: And that's because, essentially you're saying, because there weren't so many people back then.
4: Exactly. That's a quid of the argument, yes.
3: But then I think what's really interesting is rather than consolidating, you say that as history progressed, those languages proliferated.
4: Exactly. I think for the largest part, it has to do essentially with the increase of population sizes, the exploitation of new niches, and the exploration of the world at large that end up with several different languages diversifying and becoming different entities in themselves.
3: But at the moment, and I guess for, I don't know, for several hundred years at least, the number of languages has been shrinking quite dramatically because of colonialization, because of homogenization of populations and so on. So that presumably if it was growing at one point and it's now shrinking, there was a peak at some point.
4: Absolutely. And I have to say that was the most surprising finding. We weren't committed to any specific pathway from ancient to contemporary language diversity. But one extremely robust result that we found is that 12,000 years ago, the total number of languages keeps growing, following in a way the global demographics of humans. But at some point between 3,000 to 1,000 years before present, you get to see a fantastic peak in global linguistic diversity, which we, I think, dub in the paper as the golden era of linguistic diversity, where perhaps there were anything between 6 to 10 to 15 times the number of languages that exist now, which reveals something extremely interesting about the recent stages of human culture and language, which is there has been a very rapid bottleneck in global diversity that pre-existed the colonial expansions that are relatively recent.
3: So you're saying a decline that could have started 2,000 years ago or something, because?
4: So the main source of inspiration for us is whatever happened in, say, Australia or the Americas with the rapid depletion of local peoples and cultures due to contact with Europeans that through warfare or the spread of pathogens end up essentially obliterating a large chunk of the diversity. Some of the estimates suggest that only 10% of America's population survived the contact with Europeans. So what we think is that the same type of mechanism, which is a huge technical disparity and maybe the introduction of pathogens, that mechanism might have been in place much earlier in the history of human culture with, for instance, the first empires in the Iron Age. As they start to grow, they start to include more and more people in the periphery, and probably they were genocided or they were infected by diseases they don't have resistance against. So we cannot tell, because our model doesn't allow us to test exactly how we think that might have been a main reason for this depletion of languages.
3: But you're saying that it's adversity, attrition, conquest, and death what's actually robbed us of that richness.
4: Yeah, it might have been. There's another model as well that is less violent that has to do with just the differential pressure for people to be integrated. I mean, we know, for instance, that we have very well detailed ethnographic records of hunter-gatherers, for instance, switching to agriculturalism or pastoralism because of the perceived advantages of those lifestyles. So it might have been just that, you know, people switched to whatever languages ended up being more successful, not because of the linguistic structure themselves, but because they were associated with successful groups.
3: I mean, I have to say, this is going out on the BBC World Service, and we struggle with working in tens of languages. The idea that we would have to try and work with 40 or 50,000 languages. I mean, there is a utility to us being able to speak the same thing, which even if there's a cultural loss, I think, I don't know what your thoughts are on that.
4: Absolutely. This is a controversial topic in the sense that I guess most of us who research language diversity, we expose diversity as a value in itself. But also, I have to say, part of my research is about the disadvantages afforded by individuals who speak or sign languages that are not mainstream, right? The technology works worse. Diagnosis of neurodegenerative diseases don't work as well. Getting a job is harder, et cetera, et cetera. So there is an argument to be made. On the other hand as well, the fact that languages are slightly different vantage points to the world, the social and natural worlds, those also reflect different ways in which to think about whatever there is out there and what it means to be humans. So I think that there has been a loss in the type of creativity that you can develop by essentially starting seeding differently the way in which we think about the world through different languages.
3: A hint of the cultural loss that has run alongside human progress from Harvard University's Damian Blasi, whose statistical model of the golden age of languages was just published in Science. Tom.
5: Thanks for that, Roland. Kit, your particular area of expertise is maths, but we've, at the end of every show, we like to get on the guests to just go through some of the most interesting journals of the week. But there's also been some pretty big news outside the journals, hasn't there, particularly actually in maths?
2: Yeah, so I did want to tell you about a story which isn't from a scientific journal, but rather from a tweet, which is quite unusual inside science, but it is really cool. So in the early hours of Monday morning, just after the World Cup final had finished, a mathematician called Levent Alperger posted a tweet which read like this: "Hello there. The Jacobian conjecture is false. Thanks to my close friend Akhil for asking about it and my other close friend Fable for working on it during the World Cup final." So Alperger is a junior fellow at Harvard, as well as having a position at Anthropic AI, who have a model called Claude Fable 5. So this is presumably who he's referring to when he refers to his close friend Fable. But the best part of the tweet is that in the remaining 216 characters, he proceeds to give a counterexample to this 87-year-old maths conjecture called the Jacobian conjecture. It's considered one of the most important open problems in maths. And for years, mathematicians were going nowhere trying to prove it correct. And then just like that, the conjecture was proved wrong. It's like a mathematician's mic drop moment.
5: It's astonishing. And I suppose we should say, you know, in a sense, it's easier to prove something wrong than to prove something right. You just need one counterexample and this whole thing tumbles. But equally, no one had done that.
2: No, exactly. And actually, this is where a lot of AI maths is going at the moment. In fact, just yesterday, I read about another example of a guy called Dmitry Rybin, who posted on X that he'd used ChatGPT to find a counterexample to another long-standing conjecture. And his prompts were absolutely hilarious. He basically said, construct a counterexample to general non-planar case of this Dinitz-Gog Gurman's conjecture, and he said, you should do a breakthrough and find a structured counterexample. It's brilliant. And when it didn't do it after the first prompt, he said, please continue the search. And then the last prompt he gave it was, that's enough of partial results, let's finish with a complete unconditional counterexample. And it did it. It was absolutely astonishing.
5: Now, there's another bit of, before we get on to Jones, there is another bit of AI news today, which could, in a sense, be good for that, because it's possible that the AI might actually just end up killing us all before it takes mathematicians' jobs.
2: Yeah, it might just take us all over and enslave us, perhaps. So, OpenAI, another AI company, says that during what they called a controlled security exercise, one of its advanced AI agents, found a weakness in the testing environment, which we often call the sandbox. You put it in the sandbox so it can't do too much damage. So it didn't have access to the internet. There were various firewalls around it, but it escaped the restrictions it was supposed to operate under, and then it autonomously targeted Hugging Face, which is a major platform for sharing AI models. It gained access to some of the internal systems there before the incident was detected and contained. OpenAI have described it as unprecedented, although a lot of experts are suggesting that the underlying abilities that were involved, so finding vulnerabilities, exploiting them to pursue a goal, are things, capabilities that advanced AI systems are already known to possess and known to do.
5: Have you got something to cheer us up?
2: Yeah, so the last story that I've been reading comes from the Proceedings of the National Academy of Sciences, and it's on the evolution of mathematical thinking. So it's a study which suggests, against much of the orthodoxy in this area, that we share a lot of our intuition about geometry, so the study of shapes, with non-human primates. So to give you the background, a lot of researchers have interpreted our human geometric ability as evidence for uniquely human cognitive ability. So, for example, if you're recognising a square, you say to yourself, well, two sets of parallel lines, four right angles, sides all the same length, that's a square. But actually, these authors from the University of Carnegie Mellon in the US, they wanted to challenge that. So they undertook experiments where they tested two species of non-human primates, so some baboons and some rhesus macaques, as well as a group of human preschool students. So they tested these preschoolers so they could find out what genuine human intuition about geometry looked like before formal education took over. So the task they set them to do was to have a look at a shape on a screen, like a triangle or a square, and then show them on another screen three different shapes, one of which might have been the same as the original, but it might have been enlarged or shrunk or rotated, and they effectively had to just say which one was the shape from the previous screen. And they found that the primates were surprisingly good at doing this, as good, if not better, than the human preschool students. And I think it challenges this idea that there's this fundamental cognitive gap between humans and monkeys when it comes to geometry, and it suggests that our geometric intuitions are actually part of the basic architecture of the primate mind overall.
5: That's good news. It turns out that we are broadly as clever as a monkey at maths, but the AI is a lot cleverer than us at maths.
2: Yeah.
5: Well, look, I hope that we have eased your way into human obsolescence this week on Inside Science, and we can think about lovely things like the diversity of human language and killer whales headbutting sunfish. That's all from us. We'll be back next week bringing you a special programme recorded live at the Cheltenham Science Festival in the UK. Until then, it's bye from me and it's bye from Kit.
2: Goodbye.
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11: At 10 GMT, welcome to the newsroom with Will Chalk. 13 nights of US strikes on Iran now. We'll have the latest from the Middle East. India's massive youth movement, the Cockroach Janata Party, are putting their case to government ministers.
12: We will get this to the end. We will finish what we started.
11: We're back on the ground in Venezuela, a month on from one of the deadliest natural disasters in the country's history.
13: If anywhere could be considered ground zero of the twin earthquakes in Venezuela, it's here. It is a strange and disturbing sight still.
11: We'll speak to our correspondent in South Korea about what's been dubbed the divorce of the century. And the German national football team have a new manager, but it's a familiar face to Premier League and Bundesliga fans.
14: It's a delight to be able to sign the contract today, and it's a great opportunity.
11: He's speaking through a translator there, by the way, after the news.
15: BBC News with Moira Alderson. China has warned the United States against starting a new trade war after the Trump administration imposed tariffs on more than 60 countries. Washington says it's acted because the nations haven't been doing enough to tackle forced labour. But many US allies say the taxes are unjustified. The EU's foreign policy chief, Kaya Kallas, dismissed the US government's stated reason for imposing them.
16: What I've heard also, the argumentation behind that it's forced labour, but you can't say that for European Union. If you compare our labor laws to the ones of United States, I mean, people have paid vacations. We have very good conditions, labor conditions for our employees. So it's not really grounded.
15: Leaders of India's youth protest movement say the government has asked for 24 hours to respond to their demand for the resignation of the education minister. It follows talks between representatives of the Cockroach Junta Party and the government. Huge protests, sparked by the leak of exam papers, have become a headache for Prime Minister Narendra Modi's administration, which had tried to ignore them. Mohammed Ashri is one of tens of thousands of young Indians who've taken part.
17: My brothers and sisters here suffered a lot because of what the Delhi police did to them. I will never forgive them. I just want to tell Modi that along with the minister Dharmendra Pradhan, he too should resign.
15: The South African president Cyril Ramaphosa has won a legal challenge, temporarily halting parliamentary impeachment proceedings against him. The case was linked to a row involving the theft of more than $500,000 from a farm owned by the president in 2020. There had been questions over the source of the money kept at the property and why it was allegedly hidden in furniture. He denies any wrongdoing. Pumza Fulani reports from Johannesburg.
18: In court, his legal team had argued that not halting the impeachment committee's work until his review case is ruled on could cause him irreparable reputational harm. A full bench of three judges heard the matter. Two ruled that he should be granted a short-term interdict, while one found his application should be dismissed. The majority judgment means that until the other case is heard and finalized, the impeachment proceedings cannot continue.
15: The Romanian president, Nicos Dan, says one of its planes has shot down a suspected Russian drone in its airspace. The Romanian authorities had earlier issued alerts across several eastern and southeastern counties. They warned of a possible risk from falling aerial objects following Russian air raids on Ukraine's Danube ports. The warning advised people to seek shelter indoors, stay away from windows and exterior walls, and remain alert for up to 90 minutes. BBC News. Ukraine has hit the Russian online retailer Wildberries for the third time in 6 days, targeting the company's warehouses around St. Petersburg. Video online showed clouds of black smoke over the city, and Wildberries says two of its warehouses there have halted operations. It said there had been no casualties. Kyiv says the company stores and ships components for sanctioned military equipment, making it a legitimate target. Israel's prime minister is holding an emergency meeting after four Palestinians and one Israeli were killed in a shooting near an illegal settlement in the occupied West Bank. Eight others were injured. Mimi Swaby has this report.
19: The Palestinian authorities say their citizens were shot dead by Israeli forces after they'd confronted illegal settlers attacking the village of Tal. The Israeli military says it has launched a manhunt for Palestinians involved after reports of an attack on Israeli civilians hiking in the area. Palestinians say they were attacked by settlers. Israeli troops have temporarily closed off the city of Nablus and the Tal area, setting up roadblocks there.
15: A South Korean court has reduced by a third the divorce settlement a tech billionaire must pay to his former wife. In a case dubbed by local media the divorce of the century, Choi Tae-won, the chairman of the chipmaker SK Hynix, will hand more than $640 million to his former wife, No So-young, daughter of a former South Korean president. Seoul's high court said she was entitled to a third of the couple's marital assets. In football, the former Liverpool manager Jurgen Klopp has been unveiled as the new head coach of the men's German national team. It follows the resignation of his predecessor Julian Nagelsmann following Germany's early exit from the World Cup. Klopp, one of the most sought-after managers in world football, has not held a coaching job since leaving Liverpool 2 years ago. His most recent role was as head of global football for Red Bull, alongside work as a TV pundit. That's the latest. BBC News.
11: Hello and welcome to the newsroom from the BBC World Service. I'm Will Chalk. We begin with the war in Iran, where the fighting that started up again nearly 2 weeks ago shows no sign of stopping anytime soon. The Iranians say the United States targeted commercial and military sites overnight, with at least 4 people killed. Tehran says it carried out drone strikes on US military facilities and bases in Jordan and Bahrain. It's the 13th consecutive night violence like this has happened. But President Trump is threatening to escalate even further, launching what he's calling a massive attack on Iran. And at the moment, there's very little talk of peace negotiations. The war also seems to be widening. On Thursday, the Houthis in Yemen, who are backed by Iran, said they'd attacked 2 tankers in the Red Sea, transporting oil from Saudi Arabia. And that sent the price of oil shooting up to over $100 a barrel. Our Middle East correspondent in Jerusalem, Yilan Nell, told me about the latest developments.
20: There appears to have been about 2 hours of US strikes on Iran, with explosions reported in Iranian media in several of Iran's southern coastal cities. Places like Bandar Abbas and Keshem Island that have been targeted before, places with naval facilities, but also strikes being reported in the west, the center of the country, even in the north, on a Revolutionary Guards base. And the Iranians saying at least 4 people have been killed. There's also activation of air defenses in Tehran. And we've now had the Iranians saying that they launched drone attacks in the last few hours on US military bases in retaliation in Jordan and Bahrain. Sirens reported in Bahrain, the Jordanians saying they intercepted missiles, and there are now reports coming that there has been smoke and explosions heard near to Erbil International Airport in the north of Iraq, which hosts US-led coalition troops for Iraq. It said that air defences were activated there.
11: That's all very much a continuation of what we've been seeing. But then we've got these Houthi attacks on the Saudi oil tankers. So how have they complicated this even further?
20: They have complicated things with their big impact immediately on global energy markets and on the global economy. The price of Brent crude, a barrel of oil, which is the kind of international standard, spiked overnight, went up by, you know, more than 6% to about $100 a barrel. That's the highest level it's been since May. So you're going back well before the interim peace deal that was signed by both the US and Iran last month, which helped bring prices back down, led to some stabilization. But now, of course, it seems to have basically collapsed.
11: Now, when this fighting resumed a couple of weeks ago, I think people were maybe hoping it was a blip and then it would be back to peace talks. But it doesn't feel like that, does it? It feels like it's going in the opposite direction.
20: Yeah, there's a lot of inflammatory rhetoric around as well. And so President Trump has talked about how he's weighing up a massive attack on Iran because, in his words, it's not received enough pain yet. The New York Times has a report that a ceasefire proposal that was presented by the Iraqi prime minister to Tehran on his recent visit was turned down. And that rhetoric coming from the Iranians too. Iran's foreign minister Abbas Araghchi's appeared to criticize President Trump by said that damage to the cargo and ships that Iran has caused in the Strait of Hormuz in the Gulf will be paid with Iranian money that is under U.S. control. Those frozen assets have been held for decades in the U.S. It's not clear legally how that would happen, but Abbas Araghchi said that this would set an incendiary precedent. And there were also those threats in the past day from the Iranians when it comes to the UK, because it's saying that British bases have been used in some of the latest attacks on Iran. For the Iranians, well, they are suggesting that this makes the UK party to the campaign.
11: Well, that was Yalan Nell. While the Iran war rages on, Donald Trump is also renewing his focus on his trade war. Just as temporary 10% tariffs on foreign goods entering the US expired, he's imposed new ones of between 10 and 12.5%. He is citing a new justification, though. Washington's previous attempts to do this were shut down by the Supreme Court. Now it claims the move is legally valid because its trading partners aren't doing enough to stop forced labour. For a flavour of how that's gone down around the world, here is Australia's Trade Minister, Don Farrell.
0: Can I say how disappointed we are

0: in the decision of the United States Trade Representative to increase tariffs on some Australian products going into the United States. We do not believe it was justified, and we will continue to lobby the United States Trade Representative to remove all tariffs on Australian goods.
1: Rahul Tandon heard more from Anna Swanson, who covers trade and international economics for the New York Times.
2: This is a measure that will affect 60 economies. It's 59 countries plus the European Union. And it does affect, you know, all of the U.S.'s major trading partners. So these countries together represent more than 99% of U.S. imports. And essentially the takeaway is that this is the Trump administration's efforts to resurrect the tariffs that were struck down by the Supreme Court in February. So after that had happened, the administration had put in this kind of stopgap measure, a tariff of 10% globally, but that was set to expire. And so the administration has introduced this new slate of tariffs basically to replace its global tariff system.
3: And are we likely to see these tariffs challenged in the court? Under what authority, what sort of law is President Trump bringing in these new tariffs?
2: I do think they will be challenged. This is a legal provision known as Section 301 of the Trade Act of 1974. So we've all had to dust off our law books recently with the Trump administration's tariff policies. So this is something that allows the president to impose tariffs based on unfair trading practices from other countries.
3: So what practices are those?
2: So for this investigation specifically, the administration is talking about laws that relate to forced labor. They claim that other countries have not imposed or enforced these laws, but that the United States has. And so, therefore, this is unfair to U.S. businesses. I do definitely expect this to be challenged in court. It is a provision that, you know, presidents have used before, has survived legal challenges, but the way the president is using this is very sweeping and unprecedented.
3: We've been on the verge of a sort of global trade war, it then sort of cooled off again. Are we heading back in that direction?
2: Yeah, I think it's been kind of slowly burning, right, as the administration tries to replace, you know, these tariffs that the Supreme Court struck down. But there's still a lot of tension between major trading partners, even where the United States has these deals that it has resolved. Troubles seem to keep popping up, for example, with the EU. And we also have a very contentious discussion right now in North America over the North American trade deal.
1: Anna Swanson from the New York Times. You're listening to the newsroom from the BBC World Service with me, Will Chalk. For more than a month, huge youth-led protests have been taking place across India. The demonstrations began over an exam paper scandal and then spiralled into one of the most visible expressions of public dissent against Prime Minister Narendra Modi's government. And at the heart of the protest is the Cockroach Janata Party, or CJP, a political movement that actually started as a meme. Now, a prominent supporter of the CJP has ended his hunger strike after receiving assurances from the government that the issue of accountability in the examination system would be discussed on the floor of the Indian Parliament. But leaders of the movement have still called for nationwide protests to take place today. Swarav Das is a spokesperson for the CJP.
4: It was about time that he broke his fast, and we are all very happy that he did. However, we will not let his hunger strike go to waste. We will get this to the end. We will finish what we started.
1: Well, one of their key demands is for the resignation of the country's education minister. After a meeting in the last few hours, leaders of India's youth protest movement say the government has asked them for 24 hours to respond to this. Our correspondent Arunaday Mukherjee spoke to us from a demonstration in the capital.
5: The crowd here is sending out a message that they will not be deterred and they're here to stay. And the only way that they will stop their protest is if the government asks the Federal Education Minister Dharmendra Pradhan to resign. But the government is completely silent on this. However, the pressure is mounting, and that is clearly seen in the fact that we've seen a flurry of statements coming in from Prime Minister Narendra Modi on this matter, who has been largely silent for over 1.5 months. But in the last 24 hours, he's talked about the setting up of fast-track courts to ensure those responsible for examination paper leaks be punished. He's also now talking about the probability of the introduction of a legislation in Parliament next week which addresses the key issues regarding examination paper leaks, which is one of the major points of protest here. Sonam Wangchuk, the 59-year-old activist who had been on hunger strike for over 25 days, ended his fast after assurances from the government. We are yet to get more understanding on what those conditions are. The students here and all those present have welcomed the ending of his fast, but they say they will carry on peacefully protesting. They have now asked students in large numbers to come out in different parts of the country to protest peacefully and raise their issues, because they simply want one thing: to hold the government accountable and bring in educational reform. But again, as I said, the pressure is mounting on the Narendra Modi government.
1: Aruna Day Mukherjee there. Right, onto a political problem as old as time. How do you stop people who live hundreds of kilometres from your country's seat of power from feeling separate, alienated from the process of government? The UK's new Prime Minister thinks he's got a solution: a second seat of power. Andy Burnham is holding his first meetings today in what he's dubbed Number 10 North, an office designed to run alongside the other Number 10, but based in the city of Manchester in the north of England. So is this an unrivaled piece of political genius, a massive gimmick, or something in between? That's questions for our political correspondent, Rob Watson, who joins us live. So, Rob, what practically is this actually going to change then? Is it going to affect anyone's life?
6: So the first thing to say, well, is you're absolutely right. It's been a historic problem in Britain, going back actually to Roman times, even before I joined the BBC. So in practical terms, yeah, there will be a difference. I mean, the long-term ambition is to have something like 300 senior officials working in Number 10 North, with the more kind of rather more sort of difficult to pin down idea that decisions about economy, what sort of development to have, would the idea would be to spread it out from London, which is where most of the big decisions are taken now, to Number 10 in the north, but also to other local areas. And, you know, there is an argument to be said for that, because Britain is a very centralized state. I mean, the counter arguments are, what is the guarantee that local government would do any better at central government? And isn't there a danger, some fear, that you just essentially have bureaucratic duplication?
1: This caps off, though, doesn't it, a busy few days for Andy Burnham. And I think, like this, there have been a lot of eye-catching announcements, things that grab headlines. Does that equal a good first week, though?
6: Good, I think, in the sense that he's been setting the agenda. I mean, albeit with small, as you say, eye-catching measures designed to help ordinary people in certain businesses. And I think that's a reminder, Will, that while Andy Burnham likes to play the outsider card, I'm a working-class northerner, he's also been a professional politician almost his entire adult life. That's 30-plus years, unlike Keir Starmer, and is therefore a better politician than his predecessor, and has been pretty slick in his first week.
1: Looking ahead then, I mean, he came in with a big speech on the steps of Downing Street, didn't he, promising big change. How are his chances of keeping those promises, do you think?
6: Well, I guess that's what we'll find out in the next 1 to 3 years. And you're right in the sense that we have been big promises, but we still know remarkably little about Burnham's sort of longer term vision and how on earth he will square his particular promise to honour the rather modest manifesto of policies that Labour was elected on 2 years ago, with that rather extraordinary pledge to carry out the biggest change in Britain in 40 years. He said on the steps of Downing Street earlier, that, as you said, that he meant he promised he would publish a 10-year plan later this year. So I guess maybe we'll find out then, but, you know, undoubtedly huge challenges ahead, Will.
1: Yeah, but it's come up a few times in this chat, hasn't it? I mean, the Number 10 North, his image as the North, this whole devolution idea, and indeed the North of England as well, is so crucial to his image.
6: Yes, very much so. I mean, he pitches himself as the working class northerner, despite having gone to one of the most prestigious universities, Cambridge, that he's a regular guy. He's someone that people can relate to. And I don't think there's any doubt that he's rather serious about this as his central idea, that Britain needs to move power and resources out of London. Let's see if it really, really happens, or if it does, if it makes much difference.
1: Rob, thanks very much for your time. Rob Watson there, our political correspondent. Well, it's been a month since dual earthquakes in Venezuela. The latest figures show at least 5,000 people died, but tens of thousands are still missing. And the relatives of missing victims are still searching for bodies. The government of acting President Delcy Rodriguez insists it has done everything in its power to help, but families are still angry and are questioning the quality of the public housing blocks, which collapsed. Our correspondent Will Grant has travelled back to the worst affected region of La Guaira.
7: Families in Venezuela are still looking for their missing loved ones and still finding them. Delicately and with dignity, the body of an 11-year-old girl is removed from a collapsed public housing block, her father finally able to grieve now that his desperate month-long search for her has come to an end.
8: If anywhere could be considered ground zero of the twin earthquakes in Venezuela, it's here, the public housing complex in Caraballeda. It is a strange and disturbing sight still. A month on, a child's body has just been brought out and wrapped in plastic sheeting and taken to the morgue.
9: Muestre esto.
7: Sitting on the rubble, a member of another search group, Magin Hernandez, weeps quietly. Retrieving the bodies is soul-destroying, he tells me through his face mask. For the rescue teams, the families, the friends, just soul-destroying.
9: Victor Calderon.
7: One man's soul is crushed more than most. The neighbours tell me of Victor Calderon, a fisherman who was at sea when the earthquake struck. He returned to dry land to find 26 members of his immediate family were gone, all in the same social housing block.
10: Mi hermana, mi dos sobrinas, sus cuatro nietos.
7: The relatives include Victor's two sisters, their children and grandchildren, as well as his stepfather and nine cousins. It's almost too much to fathom, I say.
10: No he querido llorar todavía.
7: I haven't cried for them yet, he answers stoically. I'll do that after I find the ones that are missing. Victor's daughter and granddaughter survived, but their much reduced family now lives in a tent on a golf course. In a slickly produced video, the acting president, Delcy Rodriguez, gave 200 homes to affected families. A first step, but tens of thousands remain homeless. Critics say the government's social housing was shoddily built and collapsed easily, killing thousands. A point I'd put to the Public Works Minister, Juan José Ramírez.
11: No fue un solo sismo, fueron dos sismos que se produjeron al mismo tiempo prácticamente.
7: This wasn't one, but two almost simultaneous earthquakes, both moving in different directions, he argues. All around us, you can see public and private buildings were brought down. The earthquake didn't discriminate between the two, he adds. In one of those private buildings, Hernán Gil, a security guard, was trapped in an underground car park for 8 days before being pulled alive from the rubble, a moment which briefly raised Venezuela's spirits. After the euphoria faded, though, other families were left searching the same building for their loved ones alone. Laura Barrios is still there, looking for her brother-in-law. A day earlier, they found her sister-in-law and the children, aged 10 and 3.
12: Ayer fue día del niño. Nosotros no tuvimos niño que celebrar. Porque los nuestros se fueron.
7: It was just the day of the child, but we had no children to celebrate, Laura sobs. What more can we say that this rubble doesn't already tell us, she asks. Lost T-shirts and sets of cutlery, entire lives gone in just 39 seconds. When the earthquake struck, the stretch of beach at Playa Pirata was full of visitors for a public holiday. They watched in horror as their homes collapsed in front of them and ran towards their apartments to try to save relatives and pets trapped inside. It's just one of a thousand stories along this northern coastline, in a month that Venezuelans still struggle to comprehend and which has forever scarred a nation ill-equipped to cope.
1: That's Will Grant there. Right, to South Korea for this next story, where a court has ordered a tech billionaire to pay more than $640 million to his former wife. Unsurprisingly, that is the largest divorce settlement in the country's history. Choi Tam-won's marriage to No So-young, the daughter of a former president, broke down after he publicly admitted to having an extramarital affair. And the legal battle over how much he should pay her has been running for a decade. Mr. Choi is the chairman of the South Korean semiconductor maker SK Hynix. He's thought to have a fortune of $5.6 billion. Joining me now from Seoul is Jake Kwon. Well, the divorce of the century, Jake. I mean, just tell us a bit about the background.
13: Yeah, so it's called the divorce of the century because it was previously called the marriage of the century. It was a real fairy tale wedding one might see in a K-drama. I mean, Che was the heir to the major corporation and No was the daughter of the country's leader. And the story is that they met while studying in Chicago. They marry in the presidential palace. The prime minister is officiating the wedding. This was South Korea's royal wedding. Now, that was 1988. Fast forward to 2015. After years of rumor that the marriage was shaky, Che finally announces that he has a mistress and that he has a child with her, and a couple of years later, he files for divorce. At first, No refuses to sign the papers, but gives in when Che does the unthinkable, showing up to public events with his mistress, but then No demands that Che give her not only the alimony, but nearly half of the business empire.
1: In terms of that ultimate figure, how did the court wrangling go over that? Because it's so much money, isn't it?
13: It is. And this is where it gets interesting. Normally, the court would deny any claim of assets held before the marriage. So No was really fighting uphill when she demanded half of the company. But she gives evidence that her father, the president, had secretly funded Che's company using slush fund back in 1991. But the court eventually denies that she has any claim to it because it was illegal fund. But it does acknowledge that the company had really grown in value. So she is entitled to one third of the company's value.
1: And is this all over, done and dusted, or could there be more to come?
13: Well, the case can still go to the Supreme Court if any side appeals against the ruling, and Che Tae-won might as well do that. He has to now come up with $640 million in cash to pay his ex-wife. I think the reason many people are suddenly paying a lot more attention is because SK Group has really shot up in fortune, but this is going to be a divorce that we need to watch until the end.
1: Jake, thanks very much for bringing us up to date on that one. That's Jake Kwon there. Right, as widely predicted, Jurgen Klopp has formally taken over as the new head coach of the German men's national football team. In the past hour, we've been hearing from him at a news conference. He said the national team brings Germans together like almost nothing else can. But speaking through a translator, he also had this message to the German media.
14: When this opportunity came up, I couldn't refuse. I have to say that the media needs to show responsibility as I'm in this position. There are stories about my family or any other intrusions in my personal life, then I'm off.
1: A fighting talk there from Jurgen Klopp. Well, he replaces Julian Nagelsmann, who was sacked after a disastrous last 32 exit to Paraguay on penalties at the World Cup. That'll live long in the memory of German football fans, I'm sure. The former Liverpool manager has agreed to terms on a 4-year deal, which would take him through to the end of the 2030 World Cup. And his first game in charge of the 4-time World Cup winners will be away to rivals the Netherlands in September. So that is one to watch out for, isn't it? That's it for this edition of The Newsroom with me, Will Chalk. Thanks very much for listening.
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0: This is the BBC World Service, and coming up after the news, the global story. Who's really running Venezuela? Venezuelans continue to grieve and sift through the rubble for loved ones following the twin deadly earthquakes last month. Coming up, we speak to the BBC's Will Grant, who's been reporting on the ground from inside Venezuela. Join me, Asma Khalid, in 2 minutes.
1: BBC News with Jane Steele. China has warned the United States against starting a new trade war after the Trump administration imposed tariffs on more than 60 countries. Washington says it's acted because the nations haven't been doing enough to tackle forced labours, but many US allies say the taxes are unjustified. Leaders of India's youth protest movement say the government has asked them for 24 hours to respond to their demand for the resignation of the education minister. It follows talks with government officials in Delhi on Friday. South Africa's President Cyril Ramaphosa has won a legal challenge temporarily halting parliamentary impeachment proceedings against him. The case was linked to the theft of more than $500,000 from a farm owned by the president. There have been questions over the source of the money. Mr. Ramaphosa has denied any wrongdoing. There have been conflicting accounts of a clash in the north of the occupied West Bank in which 4 Palestinians and 1 Israeli were killed. A Palestinian witness has told the BBC that villagers rushed to confront Israeli settlers who were attacking Palestinian homes. However, the IDF says Israeli hikers had been attacked and its troops had come to their defence. Ukraine has hit the Russian online retailer Wildberries for the third time in 6 days, targeting the company's warehouses in the St. Petersburg region. Kiev alleges the company stores and ships components for sanctioned military equipment. The Romanian president, Nicușor Dan, says one of its planes has shot down a suspected Russian drone in its airspace. The authorities had earlier issued alerts across several eastern and southeastern countries. In football, Jurgen Klopp, the former Liverpool manager, has been unveiled as the new head coach of the men's German national team. It follows the resignation of his predecessor, Julian Nagelsmann, following the team's early exit from the recent World Cup. Klopp has not held a coaching job since leaving Liverpool 2 years ago. BBC News.
0: It was a little after 6 p.m. in the evening on June 24th when the ground began to violently shake. It was a national holiday in Venezuela. 38 seconds later, a second, even more powerful earthquake struck, collapsing buildings, killing thousands, and leaving many more homeless. They were two of the most devastating quakes to have hit Venezuela in perhaps a century. And they came at a particularly challenging and uncertain political moment for the country, after the U.S. removed the country's former president, Nicolas Maduro. In fact, this week, Maduro appeared in a New York courtroom, dressed in a beige prison uniform, facing charges of narco-terrorism, which he denies. When the U.S. first captured Maduro, at the time, President Trump said his administration was essentially in charge.
2: We're going to run it, essentially, until such time as a proper transition can take place.
0: These days, though, it's not really clear what the U.S.'s role is, particularly as Venezuelans continue to sift through the rubble from the earthquakes. From the BBC, I'm Asma Khalid in Washington, D.C. And today on The Global Story, the BBC's Will Grant joins us from inside Venezuela. Will, welcome back to The Global Story. Always a pleasure to have you on.
3: It's always a pleasure to be with you.
0: You're joining us today from Caracas in Venezuela. You were also in Venezuela immediately after the earthquake in late June. And I want to begin by just asking you, what were your questions in returning to the country at this moment now? It's been about a month since those earthquakes.
3: Yeah, I think I wanted to see exactly how the process has moved from the immediate aftermath of that double earthquake. There's been obviously a lot of criticism of the government's response in the immediate aftermath. Has that gotten any better? Is there any evidence that there's any sort of coordination or joined up thinking about how best to attend those who've left homeless and those who are still digging? And I think that has been one of the earliest impressions was just there are still so many families digging for so many victims still under the rubble. Their stories really left an impression. The devastation is extraordinary. And now there are fewer people there. But in those, that first week, it was overwhelming. You didn't really know where to. It was so overstimulating. You couldn't really take it all in. Mm. This is slightly stepped back. There's a little more calm. There's a little more sort of space to think. It's still chaotic. Don't get me wrong. There's dust everywhere and there's police everywhere and there's, you know, heavy machinery and earth moving equipment at work. But it feels slightly easier to take a beat. And it has led me to going to places that I hadn't seen in that first 8 days. I stood on this one beach called

0: and he found that his home was gone. But more to the point, 26 members of his family had gone.
1: Oh my God.
0: Including his two sisters, their children, their grandchildren, and his stepfather, and just 9 cousins. I mean, it's tough to fathom just how huge that is. Coming back a month after the event, you know, we're finding out these stories now. And of course, trying to marry that with exactly what the official response has been, which family members remain. I want to say furious, but it's a sort of quiet anger. It's sort of understated.
1: Anger at who?
0: I think anger at the fact that in that initial period, it felt to so many family members who could hear the voices of their loved ones inside the rubble, that the heavy machinery wasn't on site quick enough, that soldiers were just standing at the side of the road with their rifles directing traffic with pristine uniforms. So that created real resentment. And of course, that resentment is transferred to the politicians themselves, because this hasn't happened in a vacuum. This has happened after decades of corruption and inept rule by, you know, the Chavez, Maduro and Delcy Rodriguez governments. And they see Delcy Rodriguez ultimately as simply an extension of those earlier two administrations. One woman said to me, she's sitting outside this utterly destroyed housing block, and she said they were still waiting to find her sister's body. That we don't have a president. As far as she was concerned, we don't have a president anymore.
1: Well, you've described really heartbreaking stories that you are witnessing now, 1 month on from these earthquakes. Is there anything you saw that gave you a glimmer of hope?
0: There is hope in the sense that there is support and aid, and more than anything, the support between Venezuelans has been heartwarming. We went to a place where there had been a very, very positive story. A man had been pulled from the rubble, a security guard, in a small shopping center, a small mall, beneath residence. And it all collapsed. And he was in an underground car park at the time. And he was in his little cabin. And that sort of protected him. So they knew he was there talking to him.
1: He was pulled out after how many days?
0: And was pulled out after 8 days in there. So that at the time was a real moment of celebration, or at least of positivity for for, of course, the rescue teams involved. The guy's name was Hernan Gil. And when Hernan was brought out, it was a moment of positivity, not just for the rescuers, but for all of Venezuela, in a sense. It really buoyed their spirits in a dark day. But we went back to that building, and there are people still looking for their family members.
2: Okay, solo para la cinta nuevamente tu nombre, por favor.
3: Laura Barrios.
2: Laura.
0: I spoke to Laura Barrios, whose brother-in-law was in the car park too. Hernan had just seen him. And the children and his wife of this brother-in-law were upstairs. They'd just driven in from Caracas, and one of the children had spilt cereal on the back seat of the car. And so he'd gone down with a little Hoover to clean it when everything happened. Now, the sister-in-law has found the bodies of her sister-in-law and the two nephews, who were 10 and 3, and they're still looking for the brother. But the heavy machinery has been pulled away. And she said with such emotion that it was just recently the day of the child in Venezuela, and that they have no children to celebrate anymore.
4: Porque los nuestros se fueron.
0: You asked me about the positivity.
4: Hemos pasado muchas cosas mal,
0: she was the one who said there have been glimpses, there have been moments where people have shown us a prayer or a hug or a gesture or some food. You know, it was very, very moving, and she was eloquent and so exhausted, because she has been as strong as she can for her husband, who is the brother of the man in the underground car park. How does she go and tell him that the heavy machinery is being pulled out now because it has to go somewhere else? So they're back to pick

0: axes and shovels.
1: And this is just individual Venezuelans doing this on their own. There's no sort of government infrastructure or support system helping folks.
0: Well, that heavy machinery came. That was from the Ministry of Public Works.
1: I see.
0: But it's also now being told it needs to go somewhere else, that there's nothing more we can do here. And of course, there are people who've still got family members in there when that order comes. It's a very, very complex and mixed picture. And you find as well that there are people who are pumping the brakes a little on the criticism because they're aware that homes will eventually be given out by the government. And they're scarred from years of saying the wrong thing had consequences in Venezuela and still may do. They don't really know with Delcy Rodriguez if she's with the Americans or she's still a socialist from the Chavez mold. She talks about being the Bolivarian Socialist Republic of Venezuela, and yet she's working hand in glove with Donald Trump. So they're reticent to criticize too powerfully. People said stuff to me in the queues for food that they wouldn't then say on tape because of exactly that. Nicolas Maduro, the deposed former president, is still facing drug trafficking charges in New York. And I asked people about that and what the response would have been like if he was still in power. And they turned around and said things like, it would have actually been worse because at least we could count on the Americans, the Spaniards, the Brits, the Canadians, all these other countries where with him, he might have just put up barriers saying, no, they're not our allies. You know, it's us and Cuba. Bear in mind that this housing blocks that came down in Catia La Mar, and in La Guaira, these big, big social housing complexes. And of course, the accusation was by many family members who've lost people, lost their homes, survivors, that these buildings were not up to scratch, that they were too flimsy.
1: Like
0: they
1: shoddy construction.
0: They're shoddily constructed. Oh. Something that I was able to put to the Minister of Public Works when he appeared at the housing project in Los Cocos.
2: When an aptos...
0: And put some of those accusations directly to him. I say, were these things not up to scratch? And he says, this was a double earthquake, which happened almost simultaneously, moving in different directions, that didn't discriminate against public and or private housing.
1: Well, I want to ask you about the United States' involvement in disaster recovery. And the reason I am particularly interested in this is because, as many listeners might recall, after Nicolas Maduro was ousted as the leader of Venezuela, President Trump very famously said that the United States would run Venezuela in the interim, he said, until a sort of proper transition can take place. You've mentioned Delcy Rodriguez, who is now leading the country. The United States' exact involvement in Venezuela politically is still very unclear to me. But let's talk about disaster relief. Has the administration been providing support? Has it been providing aid, food distribution?
0: They provided an initial $300 million in aid, and I think that figure went up subsequently. But it is hard to know. I think there's a lot of stuff happening at the airport that we haven't had access to, but does involve a figure that I saw of around 900 US soldiers. Now, exactly where they are and what they're doing, I wouldn't say that I have suddenly seen US soldiers in the street. I'll give you the examples of US-based aid and support that I have actually seen. Rescue teams from Los Angeles and from California and from other parts of the US. Those I saw and those I spoke to. Organizations like World Central Kitchen and Jose Andres, the chef, and his organization that's run out of Washington, D.C., very much on the ground.
3: My name is Gabriel Becker, and I'm the distribution manager for the operation we have here in Venezuela.
4: Gabriel, what have been the biggest challenges during this month?
3: I would say one of the biggest challenges was the constantly changing environments. So there was constant road closure, then there were heavy machines coming in, and there were also a lot of migration of people, groups moving from from one place to another, so we had to adjust to that.
0: We have seen updates and reports from CENTCOM about exactly the US's involvement, but I haven't therefore been able to translate that to seeing evidence on the streets. There's been videos released and so on. So it's hard to know what's going on behind the scenes.
1: And we've heard rhetorical support, right? I mean, we've heard the chargé d'affaires at the U.S. Embassy in Caracas. He offered words of support.
2: Estaremos con ustedes mañana. We are with Venezuela today, and we will be with you tomorrow.
1: I don't know how much you're seeing evidence of that translate down on the ground at this point, Will.
0: I think it's certainly being appreciated within the Venezuelan population that's been affected or has had some contact with that support.
1: Mm.
0: But it's the continuity of it. What exactly is it? How long will it last? How much is it? Is this been a full reset politically between Caracas and Washington? People don't know the answers to that, and it's difficult to know.
1: I was going to ask you, Will, I mean, do you see evidence of that or signs of how this relationship between the U.S. and Venezuela is actually operating on a day-to-day basis?
0: No, one can't tell what's happening without, you know, genuine access to diplomats on both sides, off the record and on the record briefings. And we're not getting those, or at least I'm not getting those.
1: So, Will, I mean, do you know how autonomous this leadership in Venezuela is? You mentioned a moment ago Marco Rubio. There's been some suggestion in the New York Times recently that, you know, Marco Rubio, the Secretary of State, is directing Delcy Rodriguez. Do you have any signs of how autonomous Rodriguez is or how autonomous her government is?
0: All of the sourcing suggests that is the case, that there is real oversight from Washington to all of the major decisions in terms of where Venezuela is going at the moment.
1: Mm.
0: We know that there's complete kind of control by Washington of the oil industry. And once you have the oil industry, then you have the Venezuelan government in many ways. I think we can safely say, if I had put to a member of the cabinet under Nicolas Maduro or Hugo Chavez that the Americans were running the show, I would have had a lot of pushback there and then. Mm-hmm. You know, they would have dismissed me out of hand. The public works minister didn't.
1: You mentioned a moment ago Nicolas Maduro. He's been back in court this week in New York. Is there a sense there in Venezuela that the United States has achieved regime change, as we've often heard the Trump administration suggest?
0: No, I don't think there is. I think there's very much a sense that it hasn't achieved regime change. It might have changed the regime, but it hasn't achieved regime change. The regime has changed sufficiently for Trump to be able to be perfectly content to work with Delcy Rodriguez as long as he seems to be getting what he wants, which is, you know, major dividends from the oil industry. He even said, we've paid for the war in Iran several times over. And I think what's interesting is that at some point, I think that has to give. After all of the rhetoric and all the reasoning for removing Nicolas Maduro from power and so on, you can't sort of have the status quo endlessly.
1: And is Delcy Rodriguez really viewed as an interim government in Venezuela, or do people just sort of feel this is the new normal?
0: I mean,
1: she's the person in charge.
0: She's the person in charge with the generals still the same generals, and this is a nation in which.
1: But the idea of some sort of opposition parties and a further election doesn't really look like it's on the horizon to most folks.
0: Well, the first step on that is due in August, which is conversations, negotiations between the two parliaments, essentially. That there's an original one, which was democratically elected, and then to override that, Nicolas Maduro created another one, bypassed them completely in the moment, creating a national assembly that was sort of his. That needs to come to some agreement, and they are in conversations between a key opposition leader and Delcy Rodriguez's brother, Jorge Rodriguez, who's the head of the Chavista one. They seem to be talking, which is step one. It is being overseen by, again, the State Department, as we understand. And there is comments from the State Department and from Marco Rubio, that essentially the process of lifting sanctions will get underway once that process gets further down the track. So that is, I think, the biggest nod so far towards, yes, we acknowledge that at some point this needs to move into another phase in which presumably Delcy Rodriguez can run another proxy. And we will see, one would expect a full opposition victory given everything that's happened to this point. But who knows? And of course, the name that we haven't mentioned yet is Maria Corina Machado, Nobel Peace Prize winner, and whether or not she can even get back. She has apparently tried to. There was this sort of moment of conflict with the Trump administration about her attempts to do that. She was told in no uncertain terms that the timing was off. She is still absolutely hell bent on coming back, and I assume she will, but exactly when and under what conditions, and if it's through the front door or through some kind of mercenary group that she used to get out, again, questions that we simply don't have the answers to.
1: Will, you've mentioned the oil industry a couple of times, and I want to better understand what the exact oil arrangement is between the Trump administration and Venezuela, because my understanding is they seem to have some sort of highly unusual custodial arrangement around the revenue of oil sales. It's been reported that this was happening first through an account in Qatar. Now it is via the U.S. Treasury. We have heard the Trump administration say that they are not stealing anyone's oil, that they are intending to do this all in a way that benefits the Venezuelan people. But what do we know about the amount of oil revenue that's actually being collected and who is going to?
0: That is a good overview. That is essentially what we do understand. And we do understand that it's to the tune of several hundreds of millions of dollars thus far. The FT, I think, has the number at 13 billion. But the Trump administration has taken that and has it in US Treasury reserves now and reserves the right, if you like, to administer it, which is extraordinary. But I think that the government in Venezuela, after everything that happened in January, and given, as it were, the knife to their throat in every possible way, whether or not that's personally in terms of sanctions against specific leaders, in terms of militarily, after they saw the pure might of US military against the country, using sophisticated weapons to take out their air defense and so on. It was the message couldn't have been clearer how easily the US could crush Venezuela if it so chose. So I think in that context, when Donald Trump has spoken and Marco Rubio has spoken of they're doing everything we want them to, it has included this sense of like, okay, you take the oil and it's almost like an oil for food program and you give it to us for the things that we request and then it has to pay for those things through means that won't, according to Washington, enrich the generals and enrich the corrupt officials en route.
1: Will, as you were going out talking to people in Venezuela, did anyone ever mention oil, Venezuela's oil, the Trump administration to you? Does this ever come up in conversation?
0: Well, when I talk to anybody about anything, it's rarely any further than today, right now, what's happening, what you're surviving, what you're going through, where your family members are. This is a month on, and that feels like, quite a long time. It's incredibly short amount of time. So you can mention these things. And I have, obviously, like I say, I speak about them with the other journalists and so on. And there's lots of thoughts between, Venezuelan journalists and other people I've spoken to. But most people, when I'm down in the area where I really am talking to people about what's going on in their lives, don't have space to think about the oil industry and Delcy Rodriguez and Nicolas Maduro and Donald Trump. They simply
1: That's very humbling to realize and remember that, as you're saying, so many people are just thinking about survival, that the politics of the moment that perhaps we focus on here in Washington just is not front and center for people, understandably.
0: Not even vaguely. I mean, there are people who are sitting beneath the crumbled ruins or the very cracked and damaged ruins of their homes in tents with kids and barefoot and, in nappies. Just, the humanitarian crisis of this thing and the dimensions of it, I think, haven't always been fully appreciated. Yes, in that first week, everybody was like, this is huge. But it sort of trundled away, and in part because the government has only recognized the number of actual dead bodies they have, which is around a little over 5,000 at the moment that we're speaking. There's belief, though, of course, it could be as many as 40 or even 50,000.
1: Wow. Well, we appreciate you bringing your reporting to us and just continuing to pay attention to this story. As you say, as many people perhaps around the world, their attention has turned elsewhere. Do the people you spoke with feel like they have been forgotten by their government, by the world, by others? Do they have that sense at all?
0: Yeah, I think quite often they do. You get thanked a lot to the point that it's almost too much. You think, oh, well, I'm not really doing anything. I'm not, and they're like, no, you are. You know, They really do say that, you know, you are, which is quite touching because I don't feel like I am doing anything particularly useful except being here and reporting. You know, this one guy, when we saw the three bodies come out and he's sitting there as they're burrowing into the darkness next, at a little spot next door, and we all stopped, took our caps off and just let these bodies come past. And the father of the 11-year-old girl is heaving with grief, just heaving with grief. Then a friend just said, this is soul crushing. He said, tell the world what's happening because this is soul crushing. He's not even a family member. He's a friend of somebody who's a family member who's lost his grandchildren. And he was so overcome, you know, with just quiet tears, you know. So I don't know what the next few years look like for Venezuela, but in a sense, despite the harrowing month that they've had, this is the hardest part now.
1: Well, thank you, Will, for being there and for bringing your reporting to us. We appreciate it.
0: Very, very welcome.

0: 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And a reminder that if you appreciated our show today, that The Global Story is also available as a podcast. 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And that's it from us today. We hope you all have a wonderful weekend, and we'll talk to you again on Monday.
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6: Welcome to the Outlook Mixtape, where today we are stitching together personal stories about the material things of life. Quilts that spark protests, needles that knit men together, and weaving machines that make a grown man cry.
7: Oh, the teaching yourself how to weave thing. There are a lot of 2 a.m. crying on the floor times. There's no sort of weaving hotline. So what are you going to do? It's just hours and hours and hours of... doing it on your own.
6: Plus the traditional Nigerian cloth that turned downtrodden wives into lions with teeth, and the challenges of sewing in zero gravity.
8: You can't lay the fabric down, and usually when you cut fabric, you just lay it on a flat surface and cut along. And so it was like hanging a piece of fabric up in front of you in the air and trying to cut, you know, a perfect straight line. So that part was really hard.
6: All will be explained after the BBC World Service News.
9: BBC News with Moira Alderson. China has warned the United States against starting a new trade war after the Trump administration imposed tariffs on more than 60 countries. Washington says it's acted because the nations haven't been doing enough to tackle forced labour, but many US allies say the taxes are unjustified. In February, the US Supreme Court ruled that President Trump's previous tariff regime was unconstitutional, and the White House has been drawing an alternative policy. In Beijing, China's foreign ministry spokesman Lin Jian reacted.
10: China's position on the economic and trade issues between China and the United States is consistent and clear. We oppose all forms of unilateral tariff measures. A tariff war or trade war serves the interests of no one.
9: Leaders of India's youth protest movement say the government has asked for 24 hours to respond to their demand for the resignation of the education minister. It follows talks between representatives of the Cockroach Junta Party and government officials in Delhi. Arunade Mukherjee reports from the capital.
11: This was the second meeting in 5 days, a sign that as the pressure mounts, the government is desperate to try to end the impasse. The senior minister in charge of negotiations said the two-hour-long talks were cordial and the government would now discuss internally the next course of action. Earlier in the day, the prime minister had turned to social media to appeal to the students, assuring there would be legislation in parliament next week to address the exam paper leaks. But the hundreds of demonstrators still gathered at a protest site in central Delhi are not convinced. The students are now trying to garner support outside Delhi and have called for nationwide peaceful protests to draw attention to their demands.
9: The South African president, Cyril Ramaphosa, has won a legal challenge, temporarily halting parliamentary impeachment proceedings against him. The case was linked to a row involving the theft of more than $500,000 from a farm owned by the president. Mr. Ramaphosa has denied any wrongdoing. There have been conflicting accounts of a clash in the north of the West Bank, in which 4 Palestinians and 1 Israeli have been killed. There's been a worrying rise in violence in the occupied West Bank as the Israeli election approaches. Yolande Nell reports from Jerusalem.
12: It began, a Palestinian witness told the BBC early in the morning, when locals in the village of Tel rushed to confront about 30 settlers who were attacking Palestinian homes. The Israeli army says its troops were sent to the area after they were told a group of Israeli hikers had been attacked. The military says a Palestinian stole a weapon from the security guard of a nearby settler outpost and fired at the Israelis. The guard was killed. Soldiers are then said to have shot dead the Palestinian shooter. In response, Israel's far-right National Security Minister Itamar Ben-Gvir has said Palestinian homes and villages in the West Bank should share the same fate as Beit Hanun in northern Gaza, which has been largely destroyed.
9: Eland Nell reporting. BBC News. The European Commission has accused TikTok of failing to protect children, many of whose account settings expose them to cyberbullying and predatory behaviour. It said the accounts of minors must only be visible to those granted permission. The EU's tech chief said greater protection should not be an opt-in, but rather the default. Romania's president, Nicu Șordan, says one of its planes has shot down a suspected Russian drone in its airspace. The Romanian authorities had earlier issued alerts across several eastern and southeastern counties. They warned of a possible risk from falling aerial objects following Russian air raids on Ukraine's Danube ports. A South Korean court has reduced by a third the divorce settlement a tech billionaire must pay to his former wife. In a case dubbed the divorce of the century, Choi Tae-won, the chairman of chipmaker SK Hynix, will hand more than $640 million to his former wife, No So-young. Jake Kwon is in Seoul.
13: Choi was the heir to the major corporation and No was the daughter of the country's leader. Fast forward to 2015, Choi finally announces that he has a mistress and that he has a child with her. And a couple of years later, he files for divorce. But then No demands that Choi give her not only the alimony, but nearly half of the business empire. She gives evidence that her father, the president, had secretly funded Choi's company using slush fund back in 1991. But the court eventually denies that she has any claim to it because it was illegal fund. But it does acknowledge that the company had really grown in value, so she is entitled to one-third of the company's value.
9: In football, the former Liverpool manager Jurgen Klopp has been unveiled as the new head coach of the German national team. It follows the resignation of his predecessor, Julian Nagelsmann, after Germany's early exit from the World Cup. Klopp, one of the most sought-after managers in world football, has not held a coaching job since leaving Liverpool 2 years ago. His most recent role was as head of global football for Red Bull. That's the latest world news from the BBC.
6: Welcome to the Outlook mixtape from the BBC World Service. I'm Jo Fidgen, and I'd like to make a bold claim that this programme is the audio equivalent of the Bayeux Tapestry, a very large, very old embroidery that tells a story of historical significance, the Norman conquest of England in 1066. It's been in the news recently because it's travelled from France to England for the first time in nearly 1,000 years. Outlook isn't quite so ancient, but we do turn 60 this year, and we also tell great yarns about personal courage, resilience, and the occasional eye-watering conflict. So in this edition, in honour of the Bayeux Tapestry, we've stitched together stories about the fabric of life. From Chile, a group of men tell us why they like to knit in public. From Missouri via Madagascar, a quilt maker explains the art of protest. And from London, we meet a man with a looming problem.
7: I used to work as a sewing machinist, and I thought, I know what I should do. How good would it be to be able to make your own clothes, but also to make the fabric? And very naively, all I need is a loom. How hard can it be? Well, it turns out very hard.
6: But first, we're off to Nigeria, where artist Mamanike has been telling Outlook about traditional cloth making and how it led her to make some very unconventional decisions. The reporter is Tommy Dixon.
14: Today we are in Lekki in Lagos. We're just at the entrance of the Mamanike Gallery. Right now we're looking at some quilts which are decorated with the famous Adire indigo dyes.
15: So you can see all this indigo. I even have the one that I call dollar.
14: You made an indigo pattern, a design of the dollar.
15: I'm bringing Adire to the contemporary world. Oh. And to bridge it together is to use our own technique to make sure that the voice of Adire is still heard.
14: The story of Adire,
16: the Yoruba word meaning to tie and dye, and also the name of the bright indigo pattern cloth in southwest Nigeria, is strongly intertwined with Mamunike's own life. Both start with hard work, lead to appreciation, and are internationally recognized. Making the cloth is a laborious process. Traditionally, it involves growing all the ingredients, from the cotton used to make the cloth to the elu plant used to create its vibrant hue. It takes months to produce just a few meters of fabric. Mamunike grew up in a family who has been making adire for generations. It didn't bring riches, even though the cloth was commissioned to be worn by royalty.
15: I lost my mother when I was 6 years old, and I lost my grandmother when I was 7. My great-grandmother raised me, then my mother's sister trained me more on adire. My great-grandmother is the head of the guba in the village.
14: Making adire, it was typically a woman's craft, wasn't it?
15: Yes, it's woman collaboration. You have to be from a family of adire before you can do adire. But this is a work that is taking you more than 5 weeks to paint. After the painting, it takes you 3 weeks again to dye it. Mm. So you are talking about 2 months.
14: And you learn everything from...
15: I learned how to do the farming. I learned how to remove the seed of the cotton. I learned how to spindle it and also to weave the fabric.
14: How old were you when you were doing all of this?
15: At the age of 6, they teach you everything. I was thinking I'm suffering. That, if my mother has been alive, I will not be going through all this. But I don't know. It's my future food. They are passing the knowledge to me. My father never make any money. He have no money to even look after himself. To marry a wife, they give him free wife because he worked for the king. He cannot pay dowry. When somebody is getting to become a king, they will come and commission you. Make this etu cloth for the new chief coming.
14: Etu cloth. Cloth that for...
15: For chief. It's for the chief and for the king. So maybe you get one or two commission in a year.
14: So was growing up financially, was it quite
15: difficult? Very difficult. I said I'm like skeleton because I only eat 1 meal in a day. And when I go to school, I have to come back by 2 o'clock, then go to the farm. Mm-hmm. We cannot make money. We cannot even eat.
6: When she was 13, the plan was for Mamunike to marry. She ran away instead and found work as a babysitter.
15: When the baby is sleeping, they said I can go and eat or do what I like to do. Then I will take my embroidery. I will be doing my embroidery.
14: You were still making fabric and embroidering on the side?
15: Yes. So I will put the Lord is my shepherd on the embroidery. One day they brought the Reverend Sisters. And the Reverend Sister looked at my work. They said, there is a girl in Ogidi that do handwork with embroidery. And they put it on the altar in Canada, and people like it. They said, this work look like that work. And then they said, if you can make us 4, they are from Alberta area in Canada. So they now say I should make like 4. So I buy 1 yard. I cut it into 4. And this one is taking me more than 3 months. So the Reverend Sisters, they now buy it for 5 shillings. That is big money for me. I say, so I can make money from this.
14: did the penny drop that this thing that you are making that you didn't really think had value?
15: No, I don't. I can even make money from it. So then I said, this thing can become money. So now I not only do the embroidery before I sleep, before the baby sleep, I will say, can I go? Because they are back from school, they will say, yes, I can go. I will go and take my embroidery. So they will say, now, can you make 1 yard?
14: I imagine that, that must have sparked an idea in your head that maybe this is what you could do.
15: Yes. Every weekend we travel. Then I carry my embroidery. So I will be walking while I was traveling.
6: Once again, there was talk of marriage and 14-year-old Mamunike ran away to join a traveling circus. It took her to the city of Oshubu.
14: When you were in Oshubu, you ended up meeting someone.
15: I now met the man that married me, who actually forced me into marriage, which is my first husband.
14: That's 2017.
15: Yes.
14: So he was a very famous artist and musician.
15: He's a good artist.
17: very brilliant, but he like woman. So we are 15 wife.
18: 15?
17: Yeah, married to him. Mm. And I was one of the first one. Because of all of us are into poverty, no money, and I just want to be in the arts section. Mm-hmm. That is how I said, let me just stay, no matter what happened. The men didn't want the woman to be artist. So I have to do my work in the night and work for them during the day.
18: So your husband at the time didn't want you to be an artist?
17: No, they just want, the idea I'm doing is for the theater, for their band leader. Mm. So I make a direct for them for uniform.
18: Yeah.
17: But I have to make for myself. So I do my own in the night.
18: You should do it in secret?
17: I do it secretly. Up till now, from 12 to 3, I work.
18: Wow.
17: I sleep like 9, then I wake up by 12. I have to do work.
18: So, you know during that time, I know it was very difficult.
17: Very difficult. Because whenever he wants to bring another wife, all my other co-wife will be jealous. Then they will take us to church. The church will put us into fasting. 3 days without water, no drink, no food. And we are nursing a baby. Mm. So we are forced to agree by force.
18: Wow.
17: So by the third day, we say, bring the wife. We are not jealous again. By then, your mouth is like a board, dry. 3 days, no food, no
18: water. That sounds so difficult, Mama Nike.
17: So they make us become a lion with no teeth. So we have to agree by force.
18: You said something very interesting. You said that at that time you felt like a lion with no teeth.
17: Yes.
18: What do you mean by that?
17: You will not have power. Your money is your power. So you are like a lion who have no teeth now. If you go, you will come back again and beg, please, I want to come back.
16: As one of 15 wives, Nike would navigate high tensions and jealousies in the household.
18: You were one of the first people to marry him.
17: Yes.
18: How did you cope during that time?
17: With patient. When you have no other means of surviving, you just have to say peace on it and live and go along.
18: Mm.
17: When you are even cooking, sometimes the junior wife will carry sand and everything, throw it in your... So
18: it was infighting.
17: Yes, infighting.
18: Oh, it sounds like it must have been such a complex household.
17: It's like a history. So it's like working for master, not for love.
18: Yes.
17: For master.
18: Yeah.
17: When the man is not around, we are friendly. I train them how to do adire. This adire embroidery, I train them.
18: Also, so you are sharing skills?
17: Yeah. Immediately I start traveling. I now say, let me teach you this work. Because if this work can carry me to abroad, so each one of us are now making little money. Not only me, putting money down. Because when he wants to marry, he will starve us. So we have to submit.
18: So in effect, when you were teaching the other wives these skills, you were equipping them to be able to become financially independent.
17: Yes, through their own hand.
18: I want to know a little bit more about America, because you said that you had the opportunity to go to America in 1974 as part of a group of Nigerian artists that went to go and...
17: African
18: artists
17: to teach
18: traditional art and techniques, right?
17: Yes, to the African America, so they can know what their own roots here are doing, that their root is from Africa.
18: Was that experience transformative for you? Did it change the way that you saw things?
17: Yes, then I see the woman liberation. When I come back, I went to the garage to carry 20 girls in the motor park, and I trained them after I trained some of my co-wife. So they now use police to be arrested me that I'm practicing American feminism.
16: By this time, Mamineke had traveled abroad several times. She was earning her own money from her creations and training other women, including her co-wives, in craft, equipping them with skills that could bring financial stability. Once a lion without teeth, Mamineke drew strength again after realizing her knowledge could be life-changing. And being labeled an American feminist wasn't about to stop her.
17: I said, when you make this money, don't give it to your husband. Divide it into three. Show him one. One will be for your rainy day when you are sick, you will be able to look after yourself, and one for your work.
18: Mm-hmm.
17: So one will be for your family.
18: You wanted them to be lions with teeth.
17: Yes, to
18: with the teeth.
17: So some of the women tell their husband that Mama Nika said, I shouldn't give my money to you.
6: A lion with teeth. Mama Nike, we're speaking to Tommy Dixon as part of his series of interviews from Nigeria with producer Julian Siddle. You can hear the rest of this story and all the others on our website, bbcworldservice.com/outlook, in the box set Lagos Up Close. Now, here's a question you don't get to ask very often. So what did you learn about sewing without gravity? I put the question to Dr. Karen Nyberg in 2022. She's an avid quilter, also a flight engineer and mission specialist who'd spent several months on board the International Space Station and had taken her sewing kit with her to occupy her very few spare moments.
8: I reconfirmed that you need a good pair of scissors for cutting fabric. I did not bring my own scissors. And so I was using a pair of scissors that I found on Space Station, and they were just not good. And anybody who sews knows how important it is to have a good pair of scissors. So that was one of the things. The other thing is you can't lay the fabric down. And usually when you cut fabric, you just lay it on a flat surface and cut along. And so it was like hanging a piece of fabric up in front of you in the air and trying to cut, you know, a perfect straight line. So that part was really hard. But the rest of it, you know, I did hand stitching, which I don't do a lot on Earth. So that part was challenging only because I don't do it very often. I didn't have pins to pin the fabric together.
19: And I guess you can't really just sit at a table and on a chair to do this.
8: No, I would prop myself up in my sleep station. It's small enough that I could have my back pressed against the wall and then my feet up on the other opposite wall and just prop myself in there.
19: It sounds extremely uncomfortable.
8: It's not at all. I think there's some pictures of me sewing out there, some pictures of me sewing in my sleep station.
19: It's okay. So tell us then what design you came up with for your quilt square.
8: So I ended up doing kind of a star pattern. It was a 9-inch block. And I made it up as I went along. I had no plan whatsoever. I had brought with me 3 fat quarters of fabric, a red, a white, and a blue. So I just started piecing things together.
19: Were you pleased with it?
8: Not entirely, to be honest. It's funny because it took me so long to do it, and partly because I just didn't have long lengths of time available. So when I finished it, I realized a couple of the points of the stars were, it wasn't proportional. I think most quilters and artists probably look at their things when they're done and they nitpick all the little things that aren't perfect.
20: This is what I've made. It's far from being a masterpiece. I've discovered several challenges with cutting and piecing and stitching and weightlessness, but it was made in space. I'll be bringing this block back with me when I return to Earth, and I'm inviting all of you to create your own star-themed quilt blocks.
6: Karen sparked a worldwide sewing project with that call out from space in 2013. More than 2,000 quilters got involved. There's a picture of her holding up her star-themed quilt block on our website. Just search for the episode called The Astronaut Who Made a Quilt in Space. For the enthusiasts, we have more quilting to come a little later. Well, the outer space textile industry has somewhat slumped since Karen left. And to be fair, it's a little patchy on Earth as well. It used to be massive in England in the 18th and 19th centuries when looms were common. Not so much these days, but there is a warehouse on the outskirts of London where Daniel Harris collects and looks after and occasionally cries over old weaving machines. He's been teaching himself how to make cloth using them, as he told Outlook in 2017.
7: In its lowest common form, weaving expression would be the moving of yarn from one place to the next and reorganising it a little bit along the way. That's all we do here, we just reorganise yarn. So the way we have the mill laid out is yarn comes in at one end and comes straight to this end. Then it works its way back through the mill until it goes out of the door as fabric. So it would put a fresh one in and start winding.
8: Isn't it great?
7: I don't come from any kind of weaving background, but I think it's a love of materials and manipulation of materials into something. We're taking it from yarn into a finished garment, and that's amazing. my job, I used to work as a sewing machinist, and I thought, I know what I should do. How good would it be able to make your own clothes, but also to make the fabric? And very naively, all I need is a loom. How hard can it be? Well, it turns out, very hard. So the first one that I got dated from about 1920. It was in a barn in Wales, and the reason I got it was that the barn was being torn down. I'd done a lot of research, and I knew it's what I wanted, and so I had a look at it, and I'd never done anything like this before. I'd never even seen a loom before. So, you know the phrase, ignorance is bliss. I mean, half of it was missing, but I didn't know that, so it was fine. So I had a 500 square foot studio, and I put the loom in one corner, and then slowly, more and more machinery started to take over. Oh, the teaching yourself how to weave thing is just, there's no words to describe it. We have three phrases here, which we use a lot. The first one is, really? As in, really? Did that just happen? The other one is, only weaving if you have to do it twice. And the last one is, it's just one of life's great mysteries. It's one of those things we are constantly learning. At the beginning, it was like a vertical learning curve. There was no curve. It was just this vertical. And there were a lot of 2 a.m. crying on the floor times. There's no sort of weaving hotline. So what are you going to do? So you just have to hours and hours and hours of doing it on your own. So I'm not naturally that patient. With this, you have to be very, very patient. These things just take such a long time. And you can see in here the amount of machinery that we've got. And it's not like we went to the loom shop and said, hello, I'd like this, this and this, please, deliver it on Thursday. It's literally every single thing in here has come from a different place. The large, older looms that we use. To build those three, I had to buy 7. Because every time you get one, you're going to find that bits are missing, bits are worn out. Obviously, the weaving's great. But by far the best part of doing all this is the people that we've met. I mean, amazing. There's a generation of people who lived through the mills from sort of 1950s. A lot of them have retired and then got bored of it and gone back into the mills. This guy called Alan Bush, who unfortunately died, and he had the same loom as me at the beginning. And I think we exchanged well over 400 emails in the space of a couple of years. That was amazing. That was really, really helpful. One thing I was told when I started this, very early on, weavers don't retire, they die. And I didn't think much of it, but now, after a few years of doing this, you just see this. These guys, they just keep on going. There is something incredibly addictive about this. I mean, it's not unusual for me to spend between sort of 70, 80 hours in here a week. It is just addictive. It really is. But we have this thing here that we call weaving tokens. But what you've got to do is you've got to balance doing the work that pays the bills, and then you do lots and lots of that, as much as you can, in order to make weaving tokens. And you use the weaving tokens for developing new things that are fun for you or for restoring old machinery, which no one's going to pay for. So just as an example, down the end there, we've got a 1870s or 1880s crossrod loom. I say this all the time, especially my girlfriend. I had to get it. It was very rare. And it is actually very rare. It's quite uncommon to find a crossrod loom like this. But when we got it, I got it from the top floor of a mill. The roof had pretty much caved in on it. We had to sort of do all sorts of things to it. It probably hasn't run for 30 or 40 years. So the first thing we did was clean it all up. Then we've got to find all the bits that are missing. And every now and then, we've just been spending a little bit of time on it. And it's fantastic. I don't really think that the looms have a personality. However, those two looms there are identical. There's only 10 years difference between them. And they are totally different. So, yes, I suppose they do have a personality. But a lot of people ask us whether we name them. No, we do not name them. I think if you actually really thought about what you were undertaking, you probably wouldn't do it. So it's probably, you know, the less thought you put into it, really the better. I moved to this building 3 years ago. I really didn't expect it to be this difficult to move. It took 2 years to settle in here. During the 2 years, I was on a strict regime of I'm not allowed to get any more machinery, which clearly I have a problem with. It didn't stop me, because the thing is, if I don't go and get it, then they'll probably smash it up. So, you know, it's kind of, you know, your responsibility to go and waste your time and money rescuing this stuff.
6: Daniel Harris, truly a man cut from a different cloth. After the break, knitting and quilting needles, creating fabric and solidarity. Don't go away, this is Outlook.
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0: Coming up in part two of Outlook, the Missouri woman who uses her quilting needle to bring about change.
1: It is a rather unusual way to protest making a quilt.
2: Mm-hmm. Mm-hmm. But the thing of it is, it's just fabric. If you think about it, when we come into this world, they wrap us in a cloth. When we leave the world, they wrap us in a cloth. So cloth is something that is involved in people's lives from the beginning to the end and even afterwards. It's just fabric.
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3: BBC News with Moira Alderson. China has warned the United States against starting a new trade war after the Trump administration imposed tariffs on more than 60 countries. Washington says it's acted because the nations haven't been doing enough to tackle forced labour, but many US allies say the taxes are unjustified. Leaders of India's youth protest movement say the government has asked them for 24 hours to respond to their demand for the resignation of the education minister. It follows talks with government officials in Delhi on Friday. South Africa's president Cyril Ramaphosa has won a legal challenge, temporarily halting parliamentary impeachment proceedings against him. The case was linked to the theft of more than $500,000 from a farm owned by the president. There had been questions over the source of the money. Mr. Ramaphosa has denied wrongdoing. The European Commission has accused TikTok of failing to protect children, many of whose account settings expose them to cyberbullying and predatory behaviour. TikTok said it would review the EU's findings. There have been conflicting accounts of a clash in the occupied West Bank in which four Palestinians and one Israeli were killed. A Palestinian witness had told the BBC that villagers rushed to confront Israeli settlers who were attacking Palestinian homes. However, the IDF says Israeli hikers had been attacked and its troops had come to their defence. The European Union has deployed planes to help southern Europe tackle wildfires that are burning out of control. Four aircraft have been sent to Spain and three to France. In football, Jurgen Klopp, the former Liverpool manager, has been unveiled as the new head coach of the men's German national team. The 59-year-old, one of the most sought-after managers in world football, has not held a coaching job since leaving Liverpool 2 years ago. It follows the resignation of his predecessor, Julian Nagelsmann. That's the latest world news from the BBC.
0: Hello, welcome back to the Outlook mixtape. Today, celebrating the social and literal fabric of our lives. I'm Jo Fidgen. We'll be joined later by a group of men in Chile who just won't put down their knitting needles.
4: The truth is, I come from a very patriarchal family, and knitting wasn't considered to be something that you taught a little boy. My mother had never seen men knit in her family. So I think she found it difficult to understand, so I had to learn it in secret.
0: A few years ago, I spoke to a brilliant woman called Nedra Bonds, who's from Missouri in the American Midwest. Whenever she's needled by something, she gets out her quilting needles and stitches her protest. And people pay attention. Nedra told me how she inherited her skill.
2: I was born into a family of quilters. Both my mother's people and my father's people quilted. I was told when I was six that I had to learn to do this because this is who we are. So I learned to stitch 10 stitches to the first joint in my finger. And I had to count them. And if I didn't do 10, then I had to take them out and do them over again. So I learned basic quilting techniques from a very early age, but I hated the whole idea.
1: Oh, no.
2: Of having to count. Oh, I hated it. Whole idea of having to count. And I didn't like matching edges and matching points. I thought it was stupid to take perfectly good fabric, cut it up, and sew it back together again. But I was a TV child, so that was the reward for being able to watch Howdy Doody in the afternoon. I had to sit with something in my hand and do my work.
1: I'm intrigued by what you say, that you had to do this because your family said, this is who we are. Is that
2: this
1: to do with your particular family or a much bigger tradition?
2: My mother's people always said that they were Malagasy. I was an adult before I learned that the Malagasy are actually from Madagascar. And there were like 15 slave ships that came from Madagascar and brought people who looked like American Indians. They were dark-skinned, straight-haired people, but they were not American Indians at all. They were African, some of them from Indian descent, from India. And they were people of the cloth. That's how they referred to themselves. So I don't have any documents that prove any of this, but this is an explanation for me of where this came from.
1: So quilting possibly for generations in your family. Mm-hmm. And your mother's family, ancestors, yeah, would have been slaves, you think?
2: Both sides, actually.
1: So there you are, you're a child, you're told you will learn to make mm-hmm. quilts. You didn't like it. So presumably at some point, you just stopped when you were old enough, did you?
2: When I became an adult, I started doing things I wanted to do. I still do things that I want to do the way that I want to.
1: So what brought you back to it then? When did you take up your, what is it, a quilting needle again?
2: Back in the 80s, there was an attempt to put a sanitary landfill on the town that I grew up in called Quindaro. The town was a site on the Underground Railroad.
1: The Underground Railroad was a sort of network of routes and houses that were used by people who'd been made slaves to get out of the enslaved areas and into free territory where they could live.
2: Correct. Quindaro lays on the border of between Kansas and Missouri, right on the Missouri River. Parkville lies on the other side of the river, and that's where the slave market was. And people did, in fact, cross the river. We knew the tradition just from the stories that people told in church and from the school. Mm. I attended Quindaro School.
1: So very important historically. But you say there was no visual record of this.
2: There was no visual record. There was very little written record because, again, it was an illegal activity. And

0: images of Indians, of people crossing the river, of people hiding in the caves along the river that don't exist anymore.
1: It is a rather unusual way to protest, I'd say, isn't it, making a quilt?
0: Mm-hmm. Uh-huh. But the thing of it is, it's just fabric. If you think about it, just fabric. When we come into this world, they wrap us in a cloth. When we leave the world, they wrap us in a cloth. So cloth is something that is involved in people's lives from the beginning to the end and even afterwards. It's just fabric. That's what I said to myself. That's what I said to people. Even though the images said what they said, it's just fabric.
1: So how did you use that fabric to protest?
0: The city met every 2 weeks, and there were several of us who would attend these meetings and just protest, and we would get it put on the agenda so we could have 5 minutes to say whatever it is that we wanted to say. And every time, for my 5 minutes, I always showed the quilt and told a little bit of the history of Quindaro and how it's a travesty to throw all that away in the name of a landfill.
1: What kind of response did you get?
0: Oh, they thought I was crazy. You know, I didn't intimidate anybody because it was just fabric.
1: Mm. So 8 years this protest went on.
0: Yes.
1: And
0: yes.
1: Then you got a decision in your favor. The landfill site was scrapped.
0: Yes, it was. Over a period of about 2 years. Well, there were several lawsuits that were filed and they were thrown out of court. The thing of it is, I have to put this out here because we had, our representatives and their names were Wisdom, Justice, and Love. That were truly their last names.
1: Oh, really?
0: Wisdom, Justice, and Love.
1: Fantastic.
0: So I went to all of them, and Wisdom was the senator, and he said to me, he said, when I was a child, I used to sit with my grandmother and tie the knots when she made quilts.
1: Mm-hmm.
0: And he got really emotional about it, you know? So here I am sitting in Topeka talking to this big white guy who's crying about his grandmother's quilt. And I'm thinking, okay, well, I think I got him. He got with the other two, and they wrote the law that prohibited landfills from being put on a navigable stream in Kansas. It was signed into law by Joan Finney, who was the first female governor of Kansas.
1: And she did it in front of your quilt.
0: Yes, she did. She came to the site and did it in front of my quilt. And in addition, she said that her grandmother quilted and she had tops that she wanted finished. And I just told her, I don't do other people's work. So she appointed me to the Kansas Arts Commission.
1: Having had this great success with your quilt protest, you know, you've repeated that a number of times, including very recently a quilt that you made after the unrest in Ferguson, after Michael Brown was shot by a white police officer and caused all
0: the
1: protests and riots
0: the
1: in the area. So tell us about that quilt that you made after the riots.
0: I made a quilt that symbolized a bunch of different signs with fingers and fists. I included in the piece cheerleaders, little girls who are throwing their fists up, but cheering for their team. And my point was the only way that children should have to use their fists is for cheering their teams. They shouldn't have to be fighting in the streets.
1: Mm.
0: So the fist and the finger was, you know, that was my idea for protesting against the Ferguson thing. And because there were lots of kids who were out there.
1: It seems like a pretty effective way to make your point, making a quilt.
0: It's fun for me. It alleviates stress for me. It's a way of creating attention to a lot of different issues.
1: Who'd have thought when you were a little girl, hating doing your stitches, that now you're saying it's fun?
0: The quilting part is still tedious, but the reaction that I get from my quilts is fun.
1: Mm-hmm. Have you got children?
0: Yeah. I had 2 children, yes.
1: Yeah. Did you teach them to quilt?
0: I tried. I have 2 granddaughters. I did them the same way that I did, that my grandparents did me. Told them when they were little, old enough to thread a needle, that they needed to learn to do this because this was a family tradition. They know how, but they've chosen not to. So I would imagine that it'll be similar with them. You know, they need to find a reason.
1: I wonder whether they've found their reason yet. Nedra Bonds speaking to me in 2016 about her quilted protests. Our final guests today aren't

0: protesters, but they are revolutionaries of a sort. They're known as the Hombres Tejedores, and you'll find them on the streets of Chile's capital, Santiago, where they meet once a month in different locations to knit together in public. In 2017, Outlook's Jane Chambers sought them out.
1: Palacio de las Lanas is a knitting shop very near the main square in Santiago, very near the cathedral. It is very popular with the knitters. Inside, I can see balls and balls of brightly coloured wool. You've got pink, red, orange, blue, any colour you care to think of. This is where the group come to find their wool for what they're knitting.
2: My name is Guillermo Hernandez. I'm a dietitian. I am 27.
1: And where did you learn how to knit?
2: My mom teach me how to knit when I was like 8 years old, maybe. She was teaching my sister, and I saw them, and I was like, oh, I really like to learn to knit too, and that's how I started to knit.
1: Because a lot of people have problems with learning to knit. A lot of men have problems with learning to knit. Their mothers don't want them to.
2: I had the luck that my mother did teach me how to knit, even though she didn't want to teach me how to crochet.
1: Why not?
2: I don't know. Maybe because she felt maybe involved too much in knitting, and that is not acceptable, maybe, and she didn't want to teach me how to crochet.
1: So straight knitting is fine, but crochet is a step too far.
2: Yeah, that was very weird, but that's my story. And eventually, I learned to crochet, and I'm pretty good at it. So there is no problem with that.
1: So we finished buying wool with Guillermo and his friends, and we've come to your knitting space. Where are we?
2: We are in Centro Cultural Gabriela Mistral, known here in Santiago as GAM, GAM.
1: Big, big building. There's an amazing fish hanging up, and it's by a very, very noisy main road. This is the centre, and there's a table in front of us full of people knitting away. And why do you like to knit in public?
2: It's a way for us to spread our message about we are men and we like to knit and we do it wherever we want.
3: Mi nombre es Andrés Norambuena. ¿Y cómo llegué a tejer?
4: My name is Andrés Norambuena, and I started to knit because it is something that I have been fascinated with ever since I was 9 years old. I was so curious to know how the wool could turn into net. I would watch my mother and aunt knitting.
1: What did your mother think of it? Did she help you?
4: No, she didn't. The truth is, I come from a very patriarchal family, and knitting wasn't considered to be something that you taught a little boy. Boys and girls had different roles. My mother had never seen men knit in her family. So I think she found it difficult to understand that it was something I wanted to do, and I accepted that as a part of our culture. So I had to learn it in secret. When she went out, I would get her wool and try to remember the movements I had watched her doing with my aunt with the knitting needles and wool. And before she came home, I would undo it all as if nothing had happened.
1: Did she ever realize? Yeah. ¿Alguna vez supo que había pasado aquí?
3: Sí, supo.
4: Yes, she did. She never told me off. She would see the knitting needles in the wrong place and the wool all untidy. But she would never mention it. It wasn't something she wanted to discuss. She never said, son, come here, and I will teach you how to knit.
1: And now knowing that you do this, what does she say?
3: No hablamos mucho de esto porque...
4: We still don't talk about it. I still think she finds it hard to accept that knitting is something men can do.
1: What kind of things do you like to knit?
3: Me gusta tejer...
4: I like to knit unusual things, like ties and mules. Now I'm making some socks.
1: What do you talk about when you get together?
3: Hablamos de tejido...
4: We talk about different knitting techniques and our lives, our work, our personal lives, our families, our problems, our projects. We talk about everything. It's a great place to laugh and enjoy ourselves. But if someone has a problem, we will help them with that as well.
1: The first time that you ever knitted in public as a group, it was a very famous place with some incredible images of you all dressed up in suits, looking very smart. What happened?
2: We were in a place called San Hatan in Santiago. This is near Costanera Center, the tallest building in South America. It's like the center of the business work here in Chile. And we were wearing suits, and we were knitting bright fuchsia yarn. We were there because we wanted to be in a place where you can, like, it can be like the crib of capitalism, doing this activity that is all really DIY. And we were wearing suits because we wanted to have a really masculine look. And we were knitting this bright color, this fuchsia color, because we wanted to make the contraposition from where we were wearing to what we were doing.
1: And what kind of reaction did you get from the businessmen?
2: They were like passing by, looking above the shoulder, like, what are they doing? And some foreign people, not Chilean people, they stopped and asked us questions and asking to have photos with us, and that was really nice. And a lot of people saying congratulations, it's so nice what you're doing.
1: And we're here at one of your monthly meetings. There are two red wooden tables. You're all sitting at benches with lots of wool and men knitting away. What does it mean to you to be knitting in public?
4: To knit in public is showing everyone that it's an activity that belongs to everyone. It's creative and it doesn't hurt anyone. In other more macho countries like Mexico, Venezuela and Colombia, I have been told the comments are much more extreme. And sometimes people will even throw stones at you for knitting. Here people are very supportive, particularly women. They want to talk to us about what we are doing. This group has helped me lose my fear of knitting in public. Now I can knit in the park, on the metro, on a bus, anywhere I like. I am not embarrassed anymore, and it's not something I have to apologize for.
0: The Hombres Tejedores, speaking to Outlook's Jane Chambers in Santiago. Nearly a decade later, they are still knitting. Before we cast off for today, a quick word about a special season of Lives Less Ordinary. Throughout August, it's all about love, unexpected love, forbidden love, and maybe your love. If you have a great story about how you met your partner or the obstacles you had to overcome to be together, do let the team know. liveslessordinary@bbc.co.uk is the email address. Today's producer was Hetal Bapoja. I'm Jo Fidgen. Outlook's back on Monday.
5: Hello, I'm Jen Dale. And you're listening to Witness History on the BBC World Service. I'm taking you back to the late 1960s and the creation of the Pan-African Film and Television Festival, known as FESPACO, nicknamed by some media as the African Oscars.
6: Presidents, military rulers or crises may come and go in Burkina Faso, the FESPACO endures.
7: Burkina Faso, West Africa. Although one of the poorest countries in the world, Burkina is acknowledged as the home of African cinema.
8: An occasion for filmmakers from all over the continent and from the diaspora to discover what's on each other's minds, both on and off the screen.
9: It was mainly about letting people know that African films exist, promoting African films and encouraging them to come and see them. We hoped that all of Africa would open its eyes to its directors, its producers, because they were everywhere. In the Congo, Ivory Coast, Senegal, in Mali.
5: Alimata Salambere is a young woman in her 20s, living in Ouagadougou, the capital of the Republic of Upper Volta in West Africa, renamed in later years as Burkina Faso. When Alimata was growing up, African cinema started to develop as a wave of countries gained independence in the late 1950s and early 1960s. But even then, it was hard for her to watch films.
9: Well, during my childhood, it was difficult because the traditions did not allow young girls to go to the movies. It was frowned upon.
5: However, in high school, she managed to watch some documentaries and a love of motion pictures begins. By 1968, Alimata is in her 20s and working for the national broadcaster.
9: I was program manager, working with technicians, producers, directors to put together the programs. At the time, the television was only broadcast from 7 to 10 in the evening.
5: However, when it comes to a cinematic experience, films from the West still dominate in Upper Volta.
9: There were only two movie theatres. We only showed movies from Europe. For example, Westerns. We see mountains, horses, things that weren't part of our culture at all. We didn't have a movie industry in particular. We only had reports that were made by television. And there was also the information department that produced documentary films. That's all.
5: Then, a twist of fate. A TV colleague asks Alimata to attend a meeting in her place. It's with a group of other film enthusiasts who want to introduce more African films to the local population. She ends up being elected as president of the committee. The task? To put on the first African film festival. But the team faces several challenges before this debut event can get off the ground.
9: We did not have the resources, but the enthusiasm was there. The desire to help African filmmakers.
5: Luckily, one of the driving forces behind the idea is Claude Prieur, who runs the local cultural centre. He knows the critically acclaimed Senegalese film director Ousmane Sembène, who'll later become known as the father of African cinema. Sembène uses his contacts, and several other filmmakers agree to lend their films for the event. Alimata has to have blind faith it will all work out.
9: It was very difficult, but generally at the very beginning, the filmmakers would come with the movie boxes in their suitcases. It's very hard to organize the festival, of course, because normally you should see the movie before programming.
5: Just communicating with the filmmakers and others takes time.
9: It was only the telegram. There were no other quick options. For example, when you go to Setu Sembène, can you come up with this or that movie? It's by telegram. So, the director of the telecommunications post office is joining our group to facilitate all this, to be able to make exchanges without paying.
5: Alimata relies heavily on people like this on her team. They're willing to help for free.
9: So we had a representative from each sector in order to make things easier. The Air Africa representative, so that the trips are not expensive. So we'd get given tickets. We also asked the mayor to contribute. We brought together all the people who were close to the cultural scene to be able to organize. No one was paid. We were all just committed volunteers.
5: Whilst committed to the project, organising the event is giving Alimata some sleepless nights.
9: Obviously, I was stressed every day because I continued to do my job as program manager. And I also went to meetings to prepare for this African film event. So it was not easy at all. But it was so exciting. We were convinced and committed.
5: And the team's convinced this event should be for everyone to enjoy. No special invitations are sent out. The general public is welcome. They've been given permission to hold the event at the House of the People, a grand building normally used for political debate. It's circular with a brown concrete facade and small pyramid-shaped ventilation ducts on the roof echo traditional Burkinabe huts, allowing natural light into the auditorium below.
9: It was a big, well-equipped building, perfect for presentations and cultural performances. Thanks to the ingenuity of the technicians, they made sure that we could install a projector in that building so we could show the films.
5: Finally, the moment they've been building up to for almost a year arrives, the 1st of February 1969. It's a hot and sunny day. Dust swirls around the streets due to the dry wind that blows in from the Sahara Desert at this time of year. The first African film festival of Ouagadougou opens with a ceremony including music and dance. Alimata addresses the crowd.
9: Very anxious. I was stressed. It was the first time that I was going to speak in public. Not only in public, but in front of a head of state and members of the government. When I finished giving my speech and it was good, that was a huge relief.
5: Around 20 films are shown, including ones from Senegal, Niger, Ivory Coast, Tunisia and the Republic of the Congo. But this film event is not just about showing African films to an African audience. It's about inspiring the next generation.
9: It was important to invite young people to this festival because they are especially the ones who go out at night to watch movies. Above all, it was also about inspiring vocational interest in young people. We invited young students to come and debate with the director of the film they had just seen.
5: It's estimated around 10,000 people come along between the 1st and 15th of February, and a closing ceremony rounds off the festival. It exceeds all expectations.
9: In 1969, there were no prizes. So the closing was to take stock and thank the government and all the personalities, all the authorities and institutions that allowed us to carry out this event. The public was very enthusiastic. If the audience hadn't liked it, there wouldn't have been a fespaco. If the heads of state had not liked it, there would not have been a fespaco. They were all, every single one, won over to the cause of African cinema.
5: In 1972, the event was made into an official institution by government decree and became known as the Pan-African Film Festival of Ouagadougou, or FESPACO for short. In 1979, it was made a biennial event held every 2 years, and in the 1980s, it grew to include television.
9: It was a great source of pride because, to tell you the truth, when we started the festival in 1969, we didn't think it was going to be this big. Many people were surprised Burkina Faso, which is considered a small country, could successfully organize such an event. It was a source of pride as a woman. Let me remind you that at the time, there were not many women who were in the public domain. There are women who know more than me in life, but who maybe haven't had the chance simply to be at the origin of such events.
5: FESPACO is Africa's largest film festival and is internationally recognized. Ali Mata was guest of honor at the event's 50th anniversary in 2019.
9: Looking back, I think we were very inspired because there are a lot of filmmakers who owe a lot to the FESPACO. Many filmmakers who have been discovered. Many filmmakers who've won awards thanks to the festival. I'm delighted to have been part of bringing this event to life, which has given me so much.
5: Ali Mata Salambere splits her time between Ouagadougou and Paris. She was speaking to me, Jen Dale, for Witness History.
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17: At 12 GMT, welcome to the newsroom from the BBC World Service with me, Will Chalk.
18: Okay, right, so I'm just going to administer the injection here. Sometimes it can be a bit stingy when it goes in, but be able to breathe quite quickly. Okay.
19: That's fine.
18: And just
17: a first patient is injected with an experimental new Ebola vaccine, but how quickly could the help reach those who need it in Central Africa? We'll hear from our medical editor shortly. Also on the programme, India's massive youth movement, the Cockroach Janta Party, have been putting their case to government ministers.
20: We will get this to the end. We will finish what we started.
17: We'll hear from our correspondent in South Korea about what's been dubbed the divorce of the century and...
21: The people were so very happy to see us. They were shouting. I wasn't nervous at all. I was smiling.
17: How it feels to dance alongside Shakira and Burna Boy at the World Cup final after the news.
22: BBC News with Moira Alderson. China has warned the US against starting a new trade war after the Trump administration imposed tariffs on more than 60 countries. Washington says it's acted because the nations haven't been doing enough to tackle forced labor, but many US allies say the taxes are unjustified. The White House's original import taxes were struck down by the US Supreme Court. And our correspondent Samira Hussein says it's not clear how effective Mr. Trump's tariff policy has been.
23: Have manufacturing jobs come back to the U.S.? Well, not really, according to government data. It shows that manufacturing employment has actually fallen since the first tariffs were imposed. Have they lowered U.S. imports? Well, not really. U.S. imports have been steadily increasing since the beginning of the year, and in May, they reached near record highs.
22: An experimental vaccine against the Ebola virus ravaging Central Africa has been administered to a volunteer for the first time. He received it in Oxford, where it's been developed in just 8 weeks. More than 1,000 people have been killed in the current outbreak of the Bundibugyo Ebola virus. Fergus Walsh reports.
1: Ed Hunt, who's 37, said he wanted to help after seeing news reports of the Ebola outbreak in DR Congo. He's one of 50 healthy volunteers aged 18 to 55 being recruited for the trial. The vaccine uses the same technology as the Oxford AstraZeneca COVID jab, which was given to hundreds of millions of people during the pandemic. Those taking part will not be given Ebola. Instead, scientists will analyse immune responses, which should give a good indication whether the vaccine will protect against the virus.
22: Fergus Walsh reporting. Leaders of India's youth protest movement say the government has asked for 24 hours to respond to their demand for the resignation of the education minister. It follows talks between youth representatives and government officials in Delhi on Friday. Several cities have been gripped by protests sparked by the leak of exam papers. The European Commission has accused TikTok of failing to protect children, many of whose account settings expose them to cyberbullying and predatory behaviour. It said the accounts of minors must only be visible to those granted permission. Sascha Schlichter has more details.
2: The EU's tech chief, Hanna Virkkunen, said greater protection for TikTok users should not be an opt-in, but rather the default. The Commission said it had found during its investigation that minors can make their accounts public, meaning anyone can see their content. The platform said it would review the EU findings and work constructively with the regulator. If the findings are confirmed, the EU can slap a fine of up to 6% of the Chinese company's total annual turnover.
22: BBC News. There have been conflicting accounts of a clash in the north of the occupied West Bank in which four Palestinians and one Israeli were killed. A Palestinian witness told the BBC that villagers rushed to confront some 30 Israeli settlers who were attacking Palestinian homes. The IDF, however, says Israeli hikers had been attacked and its troops had come to their defence. The president of Bangladesh, Mohammad Shahabuddin, has resigned nearly 2 years before the end of his term. A key ally of the ousted Prime Minister, Sheikh Hasina, he blamed health issues. He took office in 2023. Ms. Hasina fled to neighbouring India after a mass uprising against her rule 2 years ago. Mr. Shahabuddin's resignation came just days after she told media she would return to Bangladesh, where she faces the death penalty for allowing lethal force to be used against protesters. The United Nations Human Rights Chief Volker Türk has urged countries involved in the Iran war to help evacuate 6,000 sailors stranded in the Strait of Hormuz. His spokesman said parties to the conflict should facilitate safe passage. The Iranian authorities have warned civilians to stay away from US forces in the region. In football, the former Liverpool manager Jurgen Klopp has been unveiled as the new head coach of the men's German national team. It follows the resignation of his predecessor, Julian Nagelsmann, following the team's early exit from the World Cup. Klopp, one of the most sought-after managers in world football, said that he would give the job everything he has.
3: It's a great honour to be sitting here today. What's happened to me over the last few days, it's like a movie's playing in my head and a lot of thoughts are going through my mind. I already had an idea of how significant the role of national team coach is, but when you're directly associated with it, then you really feel the magnitude and the responsibility behind it even more.
22: That's the latest world news from the BBC.
19: Hello and welcome to the newsroom from the BBC World Service with me, Will Chalk. The latest Ebola outbreak in the Democratic Republic of Congo has killed more than 1,000 people. And this particular strain or species, known as the Bundibugyo, has no approved vaccine. But there is hope. Several are currently being trialled, and one of them, being developed by the Oxford Vaccine Group here in Britain, has taken a major step forward. In the last couple of hours, a person has had a first ever dose of the experimental vaccine.
18: Okay, right, so I'm just going to administer the injection here. Sometimes it can be a bit stingy when it goes in, but we'll be able to quite quickly. Okay.
24: That's fine.
18: And just relax as much as you possibly can. Okay.
24: Thank you.
19: The BBC's medical editor, Fergus Walsh, told me more about the trial. He began by telling me about that first volunteer who we just heard from in that clip.
1: So the volunteer is a man called Ed Hunt. He's 37. And he volunteered after he saw news reports of what's happening in the Democratic Republic of Congo. In fact, he told me he'd wanted to volunteer for the COVID vaccine trials, but he wasn't able to at the time. So he's had his name down, as it were. And he's one of 50 healthy volunteers aged 18 to 55 who are currently being recruited for this trial in Oxford. They'll all receive one dose of the experimental Ebola vaccine, which is against the Bundibugyo species of Ebola, for which there is no vaccine at the moment.
17: If it works then, and if this is successful, how quickly can the help then get to the people who need it in the DRC?
1: So what will happen pretty soon is a similar smallish trial will begin in Uganda, where people will be immunised. And those vaccine trials currently are to look primarily at safety. But if they're successful, they will then expand the trial in DR Congo, and that will be in the affected areas. Now, what they're doing, as well as monitoring the safety of the vaccine, is they're checking for immune responses. Obviously, none of the volunteers will be given Ebola, but if the jab produces a very strong immune response, which they're hoping it will, then it can be used actually to protect people who may be contacts of Ebola patients within a matter of months. And indeed, the Serum Institute, the biggest vaccine manufacturer in the world, has produced 600,000 doses of this Oxford Ebola vaccine, which are waiting in the wings should the trials prove successful. So they will have the doses they need. There is already a successful and a very effective vaccine against the Zaire species of Ebola. And there's a lot of optimism that this vaccine could be effective. And it's actually one of four vaccines that have been developed against the Bundibugyo species, but it's the first one to go into human trials. And of course, it is desperately needed.
17: These vaccines can cost millions, if not tens of millions, to develop. How is this all going to be paid for ultimately in the long run?
1: It's actually getting funding from a variety of sources, including CEPI, which is the Coalition of Pandemic Preparedness. And there's no money going to be made here. It's not a money-making venture. And indeed, the big vaccine company Moderna is also producing an mRNA vaccine against Ebola. mRNA vaccines first came to the fore during COVID. So it's really not being seen about making money. There's a recognition in the global scientific community that this is a terrible outbreak, which is producing a high level of risk in Central Africa, particularly in DR Congo. And so it's about being prepared for these outbreaks.
17: That was Fergus Walsh. Now, it's been a month since dual earthquakes in Venezuela, and the latest figures show at least 5,000 people died, but tens of thousands are still missing, and the relatives of missing victims are still searching for bodies. The government of acting President Delcy Rodriguez insists it's done everything in its power to help, but families are still angry and are questioning the quality of the public housing blocks which collapsed. Our correspondent Will Grant has travelled back to the worst affected region of La Guaira.
0: Families in Venezuela are still looking for their missing loved ones and still finding them. Delicately and with dignity, the body of an 11-year-old girl is removed from a collapsed public housing block, her father finally able to grieve now that his desperate month-long search for her has come to an end.
4: If anywhere could be considered ground zero of the twin earthquakes in Venezuela, it's here, the public housing complex in Caraballeda. It is a strange and disturbing sight still. A month on, a child's body has just been brought out and wrapped in plastic sheeting and taken to the morgue.
0: Sitting on the rubble, a member of another search group, Magina Nandez, weeps quietly. Retrieving the bodies is soul-destroying, he tells me through his face mask. For the rescue teams, the families, the friends, just soul-destroying. One man's soul is crushed more than most. The neighbours tell me of Victor Calderon, a fisherman who was at sea when the earthquake struck. He returned to dry land to find 26 members of his immediate family were gone, all in the same social housing block.
6: Mi hermana, mi dos sobrinas, sus cuatro nietos,
0: The relatives include Victor's two sisters, their children and grandchildren, as well as his stepfather and nine cousins. It's almost too much to fathom, I say. I haven't cried for them yet, he answers stoically. I'll do that after I find the ones that are missing. Victor's daughter and granddaughter survived, but their much reduced family now lives in a tent on a golf course. In a slickly produced video, the acting president, Delcy Rodriguez, gave 200 homes to affected families. A first step, but tens of thousands remain homeless. Critics say the government's social housing was shoddily built and collapsed easily, killing thousands. A point I put to the Public Works Minister, Juan José Ramírez. This wasn't one, but two almost simultaneous earthquakes, both moving in different directions, he argues. All around us, you can see public and private buildings were brought down. The earthquake didn't discriminate between the two, he adds. In one of those private buildings, Hernán Gil, a security guard, was trapped in an underground car park for 8 days before being pulled alive from the rubble, a moment which briefly raised Venezuela's spirits. After the euphoria faded, though, other families were left searching the same building for their loved ones alone. Laura Barrios is still there, looking for her brother-in-law. A day earlier, they found her sister-in-law and the children, aged 10 and 3.
6: Ayer fue día del niño. Nosotros no tuvimos niño que celebrar. Porque los nuestros se fueron.
0: It was just the day of the child, but we had no children to celebrate, Laura sobs. What more can we say that this rubble doesn't already tell us, she asks. Lost T-shirts and sets of cutlery, entire lives gone in just 39 seconds. When the earthquake struck, the stretch of beach at Playa Pirata was full of visitors for a public holiday. They watched in horror as their homes collapsed in front of them and ran towards their apartments to try to save relatives and pets trapped inside. It's just one of a thousand stories along this northern coastline in a month that Venezuelans still struggle to comprehend and which has forever scarred a nation ill-equipped to cope.
17: That's Will Grant there reporting from La Guaira in Venezuela. You're listening to the newsroom from the BBC World Service with me, Will Chalk. Right, let's turn to a recurring theme, President Trump's tariffs. Just as a temporary 10% tariff on foreign goods entering the US expired, he's imposed new ones of between 10 and 12.5%. He's citing a new justification, though. So Washington's previous attempts to do this were shut down by the Supreme Court. But now it claims the move is legally valid because its trading partners aren't doing enough to stop forced labour. For a flavour of how that's gone down around the world, here is Australia's Trade Minister, Don Farrell.
7: Can I say how disappointed we are in the decision of the United States Trade Representative to increase tariffs on some Australian products going into the United States. We do not believe it was justified, and we will continue to lobby the United States Trade Representative to remove all tariffs on Australian goods.
17: Rahul Tandon heard more from Anna Swanson, who covers trade and international economics for the New York Times.
8: This is a measure that will affect 60 economies. It's 59 countries plus the European Union. And it does affect, you know, all of the U.S.'s major trading partners. So these countries together represent more than 99% of U.S. imports. And essentially the takeaway is that this is the Trump administration's efforts to resurrect the tariffs that were struck down by the Supreme Court in February. So after that had happened, the administration had put in this kind of stopgap measure, a tariff of 10% globally, but that was set to expire. And so the administration has introduced this new slate of tariffs basically to replace its global tariff system.
9: And are we likely to see these tariffs challenged in the court? Under what authority, what sort of law is President Trump bringing in these new tariffs?
8: I do think they will be challenged. This is a legal provision known as Section 301 of the Trade Act of 1974. So we've all had to dust off our law books recently with the Trump administration's tariff policies. So this is something that allows the president to impose tariffs based on unfair trading practices from other countries.
9: So what practices are those?
8: So for this investigation specifically, the administration is talking about laws that relate to forced labor. They claim that other countries have not imposed or enforced these laws, but that the United States has. And so, therefore, this is unfair to U.S. businesses. I do definitely expect this to be challenged in court. It is a provision that, you know, presidents have used before, has survived legal challenges. But the way the president is using this is very sweeping and unprecedented.
9: We've been on the verge of a sort of global trade war, then sort of cooled off again. Are we heading back in that direction?
8: Yeah, I think it's been kind of slowly burning, right, as the administration tries to replace, you know, these tariffs that the Supreme Court struck down. But there's still a lot of tension between major trading partners, even where the United States has these deals that it has resolved. Troubles seem to keep popping up, for example, with the EU. And we also have a very contentious discussion right now in North America over the North American trade deal.
19: That's Anna Swanson from the New York Times there, speaking to Rahul Tandon. The huge protests that have been taking place across India have become one of the biggest challenges for the government of Prime Minister Narendra Modi. The demonstrations began over an exam paper scandal, but the protest movement, led by the Cockroach Janata Party, or CJP, has evolved to include concerns over unemployment and opportunities for young people as well. Now, a prominent supporter of the CJP has ended his hunger strike. It's after he received assurances from the government that the issue of accountability in the failing exam system will be discussed on the floor of the Indian Parliament. Now, after a meeting with the authorities earlier, leaders of India's youth protest movement say further talks with the government are due in the next 24 hours. Our correspondent Arunadeh Mukherjee spoke to us from a demonstration in the capital.
5: Representatives of this protest movement held another meeting with senior members of the Indian government earlier in the day. It was the second meeting in 5 days between both sides, indicating that there is growing pressure on Prime Minister Narendra Modi's government to try and find some sort of a way out of this ongoing impasse. The minister in charge of negotiations after the talks said that the talks went on for about 2 hours. They were held in a cordial atmosphere and they will continue the conversations on Saturday as well, as they also need time to discuss internally with other cabinet members on their next course of action. The students who continue to gather here in hundreds have been very clear about their demands. They say they will settle for nothing else but the resignation of India's federal education minister, who they say has to go because he holds moral responsibility for everything that has happened. The students here have also given a call to others in other parts of the country to come out in large numbers and protest in a peaceful manner to try and draw attention to their demands. Prime Minister Narendra Modi earlier in the day made another appeal to the protesting students through his social media handle, saying that he is looking at this as a serious problem and he wants to solve it in a way in which he is proposing to bring in legislation as well next week in Parliament, which will address the critical concern of examination paper leaks. But the message from all those gathered here continues to be that they are undeterred and they will carry on. And all of this means the pressure will continue to grow on Prime Minister Narendra Modi's government.
19: That's Arunadeh Mukherjee. And if you want to know more about this story, because there's quite a lot to digest with it, there's plenty more on BBC News online, including a deep dive into how the protest movement started, where it came from and where it's going next. We are going next to South Korea, where a court has ordered a tech billionaire to pay more than $640 million to his former wife. It is, unsurprisingly, the largest divorce settlement in the country's history. Choi Tae-won's marriage to No So-young, the daughter of a former president, broke down after he publicly admitted to having an extramarital affair. And the legal battle over how much he should pay her has been running for a decade. Mr. Che is the chairman of the South Korean semiconductor maker SK Hynix. He's thought to have a fortune of $5.6 billion. Our correspondent in Seoul, Jake Kwon, told us about what's been called the divorce of the century.
11: It's called the Divorce of the Century because it was previously called the Marriage of the Century. It was a real fairy tale wedding one might see in a K-drama. Che was the heir to the major corporation and No was the daughter of the country's leader. And the story is that they met while studying in Chicago. They marry in the presidential palace. The prime minister is officiating the wedding. This was South Korea's royal wedding. Now, that was 1988. Fast forward to 2015. After years of rumor that the marriage was shaky, Che finally announces that he has a mistress and that he has a child with her, and a couple of years later, he files for divorce. At first, No refuses to sign the papers, but gives in when Che does the unthinkable, showing up to public events with his mistress, but then No demands that Che give her not only the alimony, but nearly half of the business empire.
17: In terms of that ultimate figure, how did the court wrangling go over that? Because it's so much money, isn't it?
11: It is. And this is where it gets interesting. Normally, the court would deny any claim of assets held before the marriage. So No was really fighting uphill when she demanded half of the company. But she gives evidence that her father, the president, had secretly funded Che's company using slush fund back in 1991. But the court eventually denies that she has any claim to it because it was illegal fund. But it does acknowledge that the company had really grown in value. So she is entitled to one third of the company's value.
17: And is this all over, done and dusted, or could there be more to come?
11: Well, the case can still go to the Supreme Court if any side appeals against the ruling, and Che Tae-won might as well do that. He has to now come up with $640 million in cash to pay his ex-wife. I think the reason many people are suddenly paying a lot more attention is because SK Group has really shot up in fortune, but this is going to be a divorce that we need to watch until the end.
17: Jake Kwon there, and I'm sure he will be watching that until the end from Seoul. Right, it's a political problem as old as time. How do you stop people who live hundreds of kilometres from your seat of power from feeling separate or alienated from the process of government? Well, Britain's new Prime Minister thinks he's got a solution, a second seat of power. Andy Burnham is holding his first meetings today in what he's dubbed Number 10 North, an office designed to run alongside the other Number 10 in London, but based in the city of Manchester in the north of England. So is this an unrivaled piece of political genius, a massive gimmick, or something in between? Our correspondent Rob Watson told me more.
12: It's been a historic problem in Britain, going back actually to Roman times, even before I joined the BBC. So in practical terms, yeah, there will be a difference. I mean, the long-term ambition is to have something like 300 senior officials working in Number 10 North, with the more kind of rather more sort of difficult to pin down idea that decisions about economy, what sort of development to have, the idea would be to spread it out from London, which is where most of the big decisions are taken now, to Number 10 in the north, but also to other local areas. And, you know, there is an argument to be said for that because Britain is a very centralized state. I mean, the counter arguments are, what is the guarantee that local government would do any better at central government? And isn't there a danger, some fear, that you just essentially have bureaucratic duplication?
17: This caps off, though, doesn't it? A busy few days for Andy Burnham. And I think, like this, there have been a lot of eye-catching announcements, things that grab headlines. Does that equal a good first week, though?
12: Good, I think, in the sense that he's been setting the agenda, I mean, albeit with small, as you say, eye-catching measures designed to help ordinary people in certain businesses. And I think that's a reminder, Will, that while Andy Burnham likes to play the outsider card, I'm a working-class northerner, he's also been a professional politician almost his entire adult life, that's 30-plus years, unlike Keir Starmer, and is therefore a better politician than his predecessor and has been pretty slick in his first week.
17: Rob Watson there. Now, if you watched the Football World Cup final between Argentina and Spain, you may well have seen the next people we're going to hear from. They're called Sierra and Josephine, and they're part of a dance group that was formed more than 10 years ago in Kampala in Uganda. It's called the Ghetto Kids. Now, Sierra and Josephine featured in the halftime show, where you probably saw them dancing alongside megastars like Shakira and Burna Boy. No big deal. My colleague Anne Soy first asked Sierra how it felt being on that pitch.
21: I was feeling good. The people were so, so very happy to see us. They were shouting. I wasn't nervous at all. I was smiling. And after all, people, they said us, congratulations.
13: And what about you, Josephine?
21: We went to the stadium. I was so happy. I saw Messi and La Niña Mal. Okay. I was so happy. Yeah, I felt so excited. And I was smiling and a little bit nervous. When I went back to the hotel, I was celebrating how I was dancing and smiling.
13: Tell me about how you came to join the Ghetto Kids and started this journey of dancing. And you have been traveling quite a lot internationally now.
21: I was still young. Dancing changed my life. I went to school because of dance.
13: Josephine, tell me your story. Do you remember when you started dancing and why you fell in love with dancing?
21: I had the talent of dance. It means a lot, dancing and people watching us dancing.
13: And then when Shakira reached out and you were told that Shakira wants you to dance with her, tell me about that moment.
21: We were training and then we were so happy. We jumped, shout and do everything.
13: And Sierra, tell me how it was meeting Shakira, getting to dance with her.
14: I was very good. I was happy. Shakira, she's very kind.
13: How was it meeting her, practicing with her, and finally being on the pitch with her?
14: That was very, very, very, very, very good.
13: And did you know that President Donald Trump was watching you?
14: That felt very good.
13: What about Josephine? What's your message to other children who are talented but come from disadvantaged backgrounds like you and Sierra did?
21: To love themselves, believe in God and pray to be with their talents. They don't deny them and we love them.
13: What about you, Sierra?
14: They should never give up. They have to pray to God. They have to listen to their parents. Education is the first.
19: Sierra and Josephine there, who were part of the World Cup final halftime show. And my producer has asked me to say that the halftime show was more entertaining than the football on display, particularly from Argentina. Any complaints about that, don't address them to me. That's it for this edition of the Newsroom from the BBC World Service. With me, Will Chalk. Thanks very much for listening.
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0: Coming up next on Business Daily, we're taking stock of a week where some of the biggest companies on the planet revealed the vast amounts of cash they're committing to AI. And with tariffs suddenly boomeranging back into the news, our guests in Hanoi, Vietnam and Toronto, Canada are well placed to look at what it could mean for businesses and consumers. So join us after the latest world news.
1: BBC News with Moira Alderson. Ukrainian defense officials say at least 10 people were killed and dozens injured when a Russian ballistic missile hit an exhibition outside Kyiv showcasing Ukraine's drone technology. To the east, officials in Donetsk region say 5 people were killed by 2 Russian glide bombs targeting residential districts of Slovyansk. In Russia, Ukraine struck a military facility in Kirov, killing 6. An experimental vaccine against the Ebola virus behind the outbreak in Central Africa has been administered to a volunteer for the first time in its trial. The hope is it will give a good indication as to whether the vaccine will protect against the virus. China has warned the United States against starting a new trade war after the Trump administration imposed tariffs on more than 60 countries. Washington says it's acted because the nations haven't been doing enough to tackle forced labour, but many US allies say the taxes are unjustified. The European Commission has accused TikTok of failing to protect children, many of whose account settings expose them to cyberbullying and predatory behaviour. TikTok said it would review the EU's findings. Leaders of India's youth protest movement say the government has asked them for 24 hours to respond to their demand for the resignation of the education minister. It follows talks with government officials in Delhi. The EU has deployed planes to help southern Europe tackle wildfires that are burning out of control. 4 aircraft have been sent to Spain and 3 to France. Britain's new Prime Minister Andy Burnham has launched what he's calling Number 10 in the North in Manchester, part of his attempt to decentralise power away from London. Mr Burnham described the opening of the new Prime Ministerial office as the best day of his life. Critics have described it as a costly gimmick. Mr Burnham insists it would create a sense of balance in the country. BBC News.
0: Hello, I'm Will Bain and welcome to Business Daily, where today we're taking stock of a week in which a raccoon with a shortened spine seemed to completely take over the internet.

0: Yes, Timothy the Seattle Raccoon has spawned artwork, baked goods, and even that song. And we here today are going to desperately strive for even a percent, I think, of his popularity with our panel. Na Pham back with us, journalist in Hanoi, Vietnam, and Takara Small, tech columnist, joining us from Toronto, Canada. Great to have you both back with us. Takara, being someone who's kind of in the capital of raccoons, has he been filling up your feed this week?
1: It has. And I will say garbage pandas hold a very sweet spot in many people's hearts. So seeing that it's managed to capture attention south of the border, it's like, you know, the cherry on top of the sundae.
0: Nah, has he gone global, Timothy the raccoon? Have you seen him in Vietnam?
2: Yes, yes, I saw. And it's a new competition to my favorite pygmy hippo, the Mudan Thailand. So God, it says screensaver. Now I have, you know, the new raccoon.
0: Viral animals, definitely the heroes we need. Plenty more from Nat and Takara with us throughout the program today as we take stock on the business week. Yeah, been a big week of tech earnings out on the New York Stock Exchange, hasn't it? Some of the biggest companies on the planet revealing their results. And Takara, very much your beat, tech, as well as trash pandas. Massive spending that these companies were announcing, particularly Google or their parent company, Alphabet, I guess the one really grabbing attention at the back end of this week.
1: It's been interesting to watch, to be honest. You know, Google, Alphabet had a standout quarter, and yet you're still seeing investors who are cautious. You're seeing people pull back because, as you mentioned, there are billions of dollars going into the AI space, and we're not confident that we're going to see those returns. And just here in Canada, we've announced a lot of money on data centers, on propping up businesses. And this all comes at a time where even the average person is saying, do we want this type of investment in AI? How does this help society? How does this improve our economies?
0: And the numbers, incredible. So this idea of free cash flow, Takara, so that's the kind of money they've got left over after they've announced their investments, salaries and keeping the lights on and all that kind of stuff. Minus $6 billion potentially here for a company that's making, you know, hundreds of billions of dollars a quarter.
1: Exactly. And I think that's why you're seeing capital spending plans. You're seeing a lot of concerns around partnerships and trades. And let's be honest, a lot of the dominant investment theme that we're seeing from investors and critics is focused on how these companies are going to stay competitive, especially with some of the innovation we're seeing in Asia. How is this sustainable long term?
2: Yes, definitely. You know, I hear a lot of concerns actually about the markets, you know, the volatility that it may actually bring in. You know, obviously, you know, people in Asia actually have been familiarized themselves with AI much, much earlier. But now, you know, we kind of think that maybe we should take a stop and look back and see how it goes.
0: Yeah, Takara, investors seem to be suggesting maybe there was a need for a pause too. Alphabet shares down 4% after the close yesterday. Is there finally the first sign of a tiny bit of cold feet about just the scale of this spending and also the borrowing that's going with it too?
1: I think we're starting to see that. We're seeing cold water thrown on this, despite the fact we're seeing some companies have quite profitable returns. People are still fleeing. And the fact that just recently we saw a little bit of a drawback from some of the stellar chip companies that have seen rallies of over 100%.
0: Well, we've seen a bit of that now, haven't we? I know you're in Hanoi at the moment, but you're between Hanoi and Taiwan as well. And TSMC, one of the biggest players in chips, had some interesting news kind of to exactly what Takara was talking about this week.
2: Yes, TSMC stock is actually rising at the moment. I think it's on the at the back of their announcement that they may raise chip prices by 5 to 10% next year. So now people suddenly think that it's a good idea to invest even more in that already very, very successful company and successful stock.
0: So are those the two flips, Takara, from your beat covering these companies? The people sort of doing the plumbing of AI, the chip makers, the people building out the data centers, investors seem to want to bet really big on them. The overarching companies, the Googles, the Metas, etc., spending the billions on that, perhaps less so, perhaps more of that cold water you chatted about.
1: Exactly. And I must say that I was in parts of Asia late last year, including Taiwan, and just seeing how much investment, how much support AI

0: SpaceX IPO that we've talked about on the program before, but massive profit fall for Tesla in their financial results this week, Takara.
1: I mean, it's interesting to see how tech companies at different stages of this AI cycle are responding, you know, what the winners are, what the losers are. It's hard to know, though, what the long-term plan is, because as we've seen, this is such a volatile industry right now. Who's winning this quarter may not be on top the next.
2: I mean, going back to that volatility point, it's still pretty much in the unknown area, isn't it? I mean, people are expecting more breakthroughs or more developments that they might meet with some kind of surprise or disappointment even.
0: Yeah, absolutely. Tesla shares down 5% this week at the time we are all gathered to chat. Be interesting, going to keep that kind of conversation going, I think, about whether Elon Musk in a stock market listed way will merge Tesla and SpaceX, which has been the rattle on Wall Street ever since the announcement about SpaceX. Should we turn to some home territory? I know obviously been a busy week for you on your actual beat, Takara, in terms of the tech stocks that we've been chatting about. But the smoke from these terrible wildfires in the state of Ontario in Canada that have been sweeping across Toronto itself, where are we as we speak?
1: So we're in a much better place than we were earlier in the week. At one point, Toronto had the worst air quality in the world, and we saw some of that smoke find its way into the US, but thankfully it's under somewhat control.
0: Has it had an impact directly on businesses? I mean, I was reading earlier in the week, the CBC, the national broadcaster in Canada, talking about people being evacuated right from various bits, even of the suburbs of Toronto. Is that right?
1: Yes. I think it's very hard for people who aren't in Canada to understand how devastating this is. Every province and territory in my country has wildfires right now. Over a million hectares of my country is burning. You know, that's the size of Cyprus. That's over a million football fields. So we're seeing people evacuated despite the smoke clearing. We're seeing businesses burn to the ground. And I think all of this fire season is starting to become the norm, if that makes sense. I mean, every year it seems like the fires get deadlier, bigger, and we need to have more quality alerts than that before.
0: Investment into dealing with extreme weather, Nara, has that been a talking point in the two countries you work in?
2: We've been always dealing with extreme weather. So, I mean, that is the biggest investment I think we should make, really, to cope with typhoons and earthquakes and what, you know. Yeah, it's very, very kind of difficult time at the moment, especially with climate change.
0: We send our best, obviously, to all of those dealing with the fires in Canada and, of course, in Spain and Scotland as well. Here in Europe, we've had a similar problem too. Seems an issue that politicians need to put a bit higher up on their agendas again, as Nara was saying, doesn't he? You're listening to Business Daily from the BBC World Service, where today we're taking stock of the business week with the journalists Nara Pham in Hanoi, Vietnam, and Takara Small in Toronto, Canada. As I say, we're going to talk tariffs. Our guests pretty much perfectly placed, aren't they? One of the biggest exporting nations in the world. But first of all, should we try and cheer ourselves up a bit with a hero of the week? Because Takara, you've gone for a humble yet mighty hero for the week.
1: It's going to sound odd. Listeners, please bear with me. But my hero of the week is the humble ketchup chip. I think it illustrates how greatness, it can show up in small and unexpected ways. And that can be snack size. Ketchup chips are, you know, snack choice.
0: So are we're literally talking about chips, crisps, depending on what you call them around the world, that are ketchup flavored.
1: Yes, chips, crisps, they're ketchup flavored. But the thing is, in Canada, you can get like almost a dozen different varieties. Like there's double crunch, there's spicy, there's sweet and tangy and ruffled. So we have more variety than the UK has. And ever since the World Cup, there have been a lot of people who have gone online to disparage the amazing ketchup chips. So try it.
0: No, you sound like you might be one of those disparagers.
2: No, I draw the line over that. No.
0: Even a spicy one?
2: No ketchup, anything, no.
1: Oh, my friend, please try it. It is so good. Yes, it's vinegary. Mm. It has a slightly different aftertaste. I don't think I'm selling this, actually, quite well. It is
2: I'll
1: good.
2: Donate
1: trust
2: to Jimothy.
1: Okay.
0: Big ketchup chip. Sign up to Takara Small now. You need her. I don't know whether this one is a hero or a villain. You guys tell me, but about the row over the shorts should be worn in offices in Tokyo. I just wondered, where do you guys stand? Nah, hero, villain, shorts in the office?
2: Definitely villain.
1: No, oh,
2: I can't
1: I'm
2: imagine
1: okay
2: the
1: with it.
2: Full of
0: are you?
2: Those things.
1: I'm okay with it. I think if they're an appropriate length, it's, you know, climate change.
0: Right, so
1: attire.
0: No Paul Mescal, the actor with his really short shorts. None of that business.
1: No, that

0: that's a little too far. That's on the runway. That's not in the office. But I'm okay with it. What is that? Am I in the...
1: You're definitely in the minority
0: isolation?
1: In Tokyo office.
2: But then, oh. Maybe Canadian men do shave their legs.
0: No, no, definitely no? not.
1: Well, okay. This row going on, Tokyo Cool Biz was what the governor had introduced it as. Been a major backlash, though, with women in particular very unhappy about. As Nar says, hairy legs out there. I'm not sure anybody wants to
2: Definitely.
1: See. I'm extremely ginger, so mine are also dangerously white. I think I might blind people as a Northern European. So there would be kind of some sort of strobe warning, perhaps, as well needed in the office if I got mine out. But let us know. Businessdaily@bbc.co.uk is the email, and you can find that piece on the BBC pages of our website. Let's turn to tariffs then. There's been a kind of bit of a hiatus, hasn't it, really, for this story. And then suddenly, out of nowhere, it's boomeranged back into the news this week. President Trump threatening Canada and Takara with a 50% tariff on imports, including wine, cement, even ice hockey sticks. The reason, he says, the country has treated the U.S. unfairly.
3: In all fairness to them, they need us to survive. Without us, there's no way they can survive. So, but they've been very... very tough over a period of the last 50 years, actually.
1: Yeah, President Trump saying, in fact, he thought they'd been taken advantage of for years in the United States and threatened to bring those tariffs in the next 30 days. Takara, a bit of a nightmare for the Canadian government, this wanging back into the news again, I'm guessing.
0: Yes, and it felt a little personal because some of these tariffs are on hockey equipment and down jackets. It just seemed a little pointed, but... again, like, you know, this is a new round of tariffs. We've experienced quite a few of them, but let's be honest, it's definitely situated because of the trade pact that's being renewed between Canada, the U.S., and Mexico. This is a tactic, and hopefully it doesn't really come to pass.
1: And yet we've heard pressure, haven't we, through just public choice, really, in Canada, Takara. I saw, as this news was getting announced earlier in the week, straight in my inbox, a lot of kind of pressure groups in the United States, particularly those in the booze industry, for example, people who represent the bourbon whiskey sector, really alarmed that President Trump was sort of ramping this back up again because they want it dialed back. They're already seeing Canadian customers make choices around this stuff just purely around the rhetoric, let alone before more tariffs are enforced.
0: It's unusual to see Canadians have this type of relationship with the U.S., but ever since the tariffs started, Canadians have opted out of buying some U.S. products, and booze is one of them. In fact, you had, within my province, the government yank American booze, vodka, bourbon, whiskey off the shelves.
1: Because these are state-run stores, aren't they? And Doug Ford, yes. the premier there in Ontario, very, very outspoken about how unfair he thought, I guess, the American approach had been.
0: Exactly. And even when they do return eventually, I don't know that Canadians will want to buy. The rhetoric, the accusations have really changed how Canadians view our trade and relationships and engagement with our partners.
1: Nara, is there an unease that this is a ramping up once again from the White House, exactly as Takara says, to kind of look once again at all of its agreements it's currently got about trade around the world? And Vietnam, of course, would be back in the crosshairs, you'd suspect.
2: That's right. Since last year, we've been discussing a lot and negotiating a lot with the US and about their tariffs. They've been threatening with all sorts of things, you know, like tariffs on the forced labor products and tariffs on transshipments and everything. I think from the Vietnam's point of view, the government here has been bending backwards to try to please the US about, you know, their demands, but that's life. I mean, they have to actually accept that, you know, something will come from Vietnam to the US at our rates as well, because otherwise they're not going to get any affordable product for their own domestic consumption.
1: On the flip of that too, have they been working hard, both countries, Canada and Vietnam, for looking for alternative markets?
0: In Canada, we're seeing that. You know, Canada has signed an increasingly large number of trade pacts with many countries in Europe, including the European Union, the United Kingdom, you know, around the globe. So we see our Prime Minister diversifying where we buy our products and where we sell our products. Because let's be honest, these tariffs the U.S. is imposing on Canada impact American buyers and shoppers too. So in some ways, so nonsensical.
2: That's right. I mean, the U.S. domestic consumers actually pay a lot of taxes on behalf of the exporters. That's why, I mean, it backfires on their policies. In Vietnam too, I mean, we export a lot of agricultural products and furniture and garments, etc. I mean, you can't afford, you won't be able to afford anything if the export rate is going to be risen the way that Trump wants.
1: Well, exactly as you guys say, we're going to get a good snapshot of that next week as we look ahead to what might be in the news. Surely this tariffs story will rumble into next week. But also we have a decision from the US Federal Reserve, so their central bank, around their interest rates. And we know that everybody likes to dig into Cara as a result, as exactly what's going on in terms of costs being driven up by both the war in Iran and actually this kind of ongoing tariff backdrop too.
0: It feels sometimes like it's almost impossible to look into the future. I mean, that's part of my job, but it's so such unusual times that, as you mentioned, Iran, inflation, tariffs. It'll be interesting to see what happens next week.
1: Could that be the only kind of break on policy, do you think, Nah? The actual kind of economic reality being sort of borne out in rates that President Trump is obviously so interested in?
2: Oh, we don't know. Trump is so unpredictable. So, we're all kind of, holding our breath, expecting their decisions that can actually change overnight as well. So it's all in the air at the moment.
1: And elsewhere, going to be another busy week for you, Takara. I'm looking at my list here. Microsoft, Meta, Apple, yes. All with results next week.
0: Exactly. And AI is going to be the dominant theme. So, more of that coming up. Yeah. See where it lands.
1: There'll be plenty of that to chat about next week. We will look to see how those results from those big tech companies in particular mirror up with some of those that we've been chatting about on the program today when Rahul Tandon is back to take stock with you all next week. But just about it from us today. Big thanks to journalist Na Pham in Hanoi, Vietnam, tech columnist and journalist Takara Small in Toronto, Canada. And of course, a massive thanks to all of you for listening.
4: Hello, I'm Jen Dale, and you're listening to Witness History on the BBC World Service. I'm taking you back to the late 1960s and the creation of the Pan-African Film and Television Festival, known as FESPACO, nicknamed by some media as the African Oscars.
5: Presidents, military rulers or crises may come and go in Burkina Faso, the FESPACO endures.
6: Burkina Faso, West Africa. Although one of the poorest countries in the world, Burkina is acknowledged as the home of African cinema.
7: An occasion for filmmakers from all over the continent and from the diaspora to discover what's on each other's minds, both on and off the screen.
8: It was mainly about letting people know that African films exist, promoting African films and encouraging them to come and see them. We hoped that all of Africa would open its eyes to its directors, its producers, because they were everywhere. In the Congo, Ivory Coast, Senegal, in Mali.
4: Alimata Salambere is a young woman in her 20s, living in Ouagadougou, the capital of the Republic of Upper Volta in West Africa, renamed in later years as Burkina Faso. When Alimata was growing up, African cinema started to develop as a wave of countries gained independence in the late 1950s and early 1960s. But even then, it was hard for her to watch films.
8: Well, during my childhood, it was difficult because the traditions did not allow young girls to go to the movies. It was frowned upon.
4: However, in high school, she managed to watch some documentaries and a love of motion pictures begins. By 1968, Alimata is in her 20s and working for the national broadcaster.
8: I was program manager, working with technicians, producers, directors to put together the programs. At the time, the television was only broadcast from 7 to 10 in the evening.
4: However, when it comes to a cinematic experience, films from the West still dominate in Upper Volta.
8: There were only two movie theaters. We only showed movies from Europe. For example, Westerns. We see mountains, horses, things that weren't part of our culture at all. We didn't have a movie industry in particular. We only had reports that were made by television. And there was also the information department that produced documentary films. That's all.
4: Then, a twist of fate. A TV colleague asks Alimata to attend a meeting in her place. It's with a group of other film enthusiasts who want to introduce more African films to the local population. She ends up being elected as president of the committee. The task? To put on the first African film festival. But the team faces several challenges before this debut event can get off the ground.
8: We did not have the resources, but the enthusiasm was there, the desire to help African filmmakers.
9: Luckily, one of the driving forces behind the idea is Claude Prieur, who runs the local cultural centre. He knows the critically acclaimed Senegalese film director Ousmane Sembène, who will later become known as the father of African cinema. Sembène uses his contacts, and several other filmmakers agree to lend their films for the event. Ali Mata has to have blind faith it will all work out.
8: It was very difficult, but generally at the very beginning, the filmmakers would come with the movie boxes in their suitcases. It's very hard to organize the festival, of course, because normally you should see the movie before programming.
9: Just communicating with the filmmakers and others takes time.
8: It was only the telegram. There were no other quick options. For example, when you go to say to Sembène, can you come up with this or that movie? It's by telegram. So, the director of the telecommunications post office is joining our group to facilitate all of this, to be able to make exchanges without paying.
9: Ali Mata relies heavily on people like this on her team. They're willing to help for free.
8: So, we had a representative from each sector in order to make things easier. The Air Africa representative, so that the trips are not expensive. So we'd get given tickets. We also asked the mayor to contribute. We brought together all the people who were close to the cultural scene to be able to organize. No one was paid. We were all just committed volunteers.
9: Whilst committed to the project, organizing the event is giving Ali Mata some sleepless nights.
8: Obviously, I was stressed every day because I continued to do my job as program manager. And I also went to meetings to prepare for this African film event. So it was not easy at all. But it was so exciting. We were convinced and committed.
9: And the team's convinced this event should be for everyone to enjoy. No special invitations are sent out. The general public is welcome. They've been given permission to hold the event at the House of the People, a grand building normally used for political debate. It's circular, with a brown concrete facade and small pyramid-shaped ventilation ducts on the roof echo traditional Burkinabe huts, allowing natural light into the auditorium below.
8: It was a big, well-equipped building, perfect for presentations and cultural performances. Thanks to the ingenuity of the technicians, they made sure that we could install a projector in that building so we could show the films.
9: Finally, the moment they've been building up to for almost a year arrives, the 1st of February 1969. It's a hot and sunny day. Dust swirls around the streets due to the dry wind that blows in from the Sahara Desert at this time of year. The first African film festival of Ouagadougou opens with a ceremony including music and dance. Ali Mata addresses the crowd.
8: Very anxious. I was stressed. It was the first time that I was going to speak in public. Not only in public, but in front of a head of state and members of the government. When I finished giving my speech and it was good, that was a huge relief.
9: Around 20 films are shown, including ones from Senegal, Niger, Ivory Coast, Tunisia and the Republic of the Congo. But this film event is not just about showing African films to an African audience. It's about inspiring the next generation.
8: It was important to invite young people to this festival because they are especially the ones who go out at night to watch movies. Above all, it was also about inspiring vocational interest in young people. We invited young students to come and debate with the director of the film they had just seen.
9: It's estimated around 10,000 people come along between the 1st and 15th of February, and a closing ceremony rounds off the festival. It exceeds all expectations.
2: In 1969, there were no prizes. So the closing was to take stock and thank the government and all the personalities, all the authorities and institutions that allowed us to carry out this event. The public was very enthusiastic. If the audience hadn't liked it, there wouldn't have been a FESPACO. If the heads of state had not liked it, there would not have been a FESPACO. They were all, every single one, won over to the cause of African cinema.
9: In 1972, the event was made into an official institution by government decree and became known as the Pan-African Film Festival of Ouagadougou, or FESPACO for short. In 1979, it was made a biennial event held every 2 years, and in the 1980s, it grew to include television.
2: It was a great source of pride because, to tell you the truth,
8: When we started the festival in 1969, we didn't think it was going to be this big. Many people were surprised Burkina Faso, which is considered a small country, could successfully organize such an event. It was a source of pride as a woman. Let me remind you that at the time, there were not many women who were in the public domain. There are women who know more than me in life, but who maybe haven't had the chance simply to be at the origin of such events.
9: FESPACO is Africa's largest film festival and is internationally recognized. Ali Mata was guest of honor at the event's 50th anniversary in 2019.
8: Looking back, I think we were very inspired because there are a lot of filmmakers who owe a lot to the FESPACO. Many filmmakers who have been discovered. Many filmmakers who've won awards thanks to the festival. I'm delighted to have been part of bringing this event to life, which has given me so much.
9: Ali Mata Salambare splits her time between Ouagadougou and Paris. She was speaking to me, Jen Dale, for Witness History.
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15: Welcome to NewsHour. It's live from the BBC World Service in London. I'm Tim Franks. From Brazil to Norway to China to Australia, countries line up to slam the US's latest blanket tariffs.
16: We do not believe it was justified, and we will continue to lobby the United States to remove all tariffs.
15: So will these import taxes last, and with what effect? Also, the woman who tried single-handedly to stop a police bus taking away Indian student protesters.
17: I reached my hand out to one of the girls. I tried to pull her out, and then the cops, they obstructed us. So, I don't know. I did not think of anything. I was like, I have to stop them.
15: Now, the future of the chief prosecutor of the International Criminal Court hangs on a vote today. Are we seeing an endgame to Russian domination of chess? And the scientist who's produced the keys to birdsong. All that after the news.
18: BBC News with Moira Alderson. Ukrainian defence officials say at least 10 people have been killed and 100 injured in a Russian ballistic missile strike on an exhibition outside Kyiv, showcasing the country's drone technology. To the east, officials in Donetsk region say 5 people were killed by 2 Russian glide bombs. Paul Adams is in Kyiv.
19: What will happen pretty soon is a similar smallish trial will begin in Uganda, where people will be immunised. If they're successful, they will then expand the trial in DR Congo, and that will be in the affected areas. Now, what they're doing, as well as monitoring the safety of the vaccine, is they're checking for immune responses. Obviously, none of the volunteers will be given Ebola, but if the jab produces a very strong immune response, which they're hoping it will, then it can be used actually to protect people who may be contacts of Ebola patients within a matter of months.
18: I'm sorry, we couldn't bring you Paul Adams there. An experimental vaccine against the Ebola virus ravaging Central Africa has been administered to a volunteer for the first time. The 37-year-old man received it in Oxford, where it was developed in just 8 weeks. Fergus Walsh explains.
19: What will happen pretty soon is a similar smallish trial will begin in Uganda, where people will be immunised. If they're successful, they will then expand the trial in DR Congo, and that will be in the affected areas. Now, what they're doing as well as monitoring the safety of the vaccine is they're checking for immune responses. Obviously, none of the volunteers will be given Ebola, but if the jab produces a very strong immune response, which they're hoping it will, then it can be used actually to protect people who may be contacts of Ebola patients within a matter of months.
18: China has warned the US against starting a new trade war after the Trump administration imposed tariffs on more than 60 countries. Washington says it's acted because the nations haven't been doing enough to tackle forced labour, but many US allies say the taxes are unjustified. Leaders of India's youth protest movement say the government has asked for 24 hours to respond to their demand for the resignation of the education minister, Arunoday Mukherjee reports.
20: This was the second meeting in 5 days, a sign that as the pressure mounts, the government is desperate to try to end the impasse. The senior minister in charge of negotiations said the two-hour-long talks were cordial and the government would now discuss internally the next course of action. Earlier in the day, the Prime Minister had turned to social media to appeal to the students, assuring there would be legislation in Parliament next week to address the exam paper leaks. But the hundreds of demonstrators still gathered at a protest site in central Delhi are not convinced. The students are now trying to garner support outside Delhi and have called for nationwide peaceful protests to draw attention to their demands.
18: BBC News. The European Commission has accused TikTok of failing to protect children, many of whose account settings expose them to cyberbullying and predatory behaviour. It said the accounts of minors must only be visible to those granted permission. The EU's tech chief said greater protection should not be an opt-in, but rather the default. TikTok said it would review the EU findings. The president of Bangladesh, Mohammad Shahabuddin, has resigned nearly 2 years before the end of his term. Mr. Shahabuddin was a key ally of the ousted Prime Minister Sheikh Hasina, Ambarasan Etarajan reports.
21: Mohammad Shahabuddin has been under pressure to step down since Sheikh Hasina, who is now in exile in neighbouring India, told media that she planned to return to Bangladesh, where she faces the death penalty for ordering lethal force against protesters who ousted her 2 years ago. She denies the charges. In his resignation letter, Mr. Shahabuddin said he could no longer perform the largely ceremonial role due to health issues. The Speaker of the National Parliament will act as an interim president until a new one is elected.
18: A senior Liberian police officer has been suspended as part of a probe into the country's latest cocaine seizure. The police inspector general said Johnny Dean was not accused of being involved in the drug trafficking operation itself, but was suspected of being compromised during the investigation. He said Mr. Dean admitted receiving $10,000 and may face criminal charges. Britain's new Prime Minister, Andy Burnham, has launched what he's calling Number 10 North in Manchester, part of his attempt to decentralise power away from London. Mr. Burnham, the former mayor of the northern English city, described the opening of the new Prime Ministerial office as the best day of his life. He plans to work from the site once a week, station some ministers there, and relocate civil servants. That's the latest world news from the BBC.
15: Hello and welcome to NewsHour. It's coming to you live from the BBC World Service studios in central London. I'm Tim Franks. We're beginning with a news story which might seem, if you haven't been following developments too closely, not really like a news story, because it's about a sweeping imposition of tariffs by the Trump administration on dozens of countries. Your natural reaction might well be either, hang on, I thought these were already in place. Hasn't Donald Trump spent much of his second term in office imposing these taxes on imports? Or you might be thinking, hang on, didn't the US Supreme Court strike these tariffs down earlier this year? Well, both those things are true. But these new tariffs, set at between 10 and 12.5% on all goods, will cover almost all US imports and affect exports from 60 countries. They're being seen as more legally watertight than the previous tariffs, but they still raise big questions, principally about what effect they'll have on the US and around the world. In terms of a political effect, well, that's been pretty clear. Here is the profoundly unimpressed Australian Trade Minister Don Farrell.
22: Can I say how disappointed we are
16: in the decision of the United States trade representative to increase tariffs on some Australian products going into the United States. We do not believe it was justified, and we will continue to lobby the United States trade representative to remove all tariffs on Australian goods.
15: So what does that US trade representative whom Mr. Farrell was berating have to say for himself? It so happened that a couple of days ago, Jameson Greer was testifying before the Senate Finance Committee on President Trump's trade and tariff policies.
0: The problems the president's trade policy seeks to solve are generational. These things were not broken in a day, and they won't be fixed overnight, but they must be fixed. This is why I'm pleased to report that the combination of tariffs and deals core to the president's trade policy has yielded quick and impressive results. Everyone said trade would collapse. We've never exported as much as we are now. And on the other side of the ledger, capital goods represent the largest share of our imports ever. In other words, the United States has not stopped trading with the world, but the composition of that trade has changed in a way that benefits Americans. We're selling more to the world than ever before because of our increased capacity to produce, and our imports are increasingly the type of goods that help us produce even more here in America. And these dynamics have helped reduce our trade deficit.
15: The US Trade Representative Jameson Greer. Well, there's one person we often turn to at these times, and that's Stephanie Flanders, Head of Economics and Politics at Bloomberg News. And Stephanie joins me now from Washington. Thank you for your time, Stephanie. The basis for these new tariffs is what?
3: Is actually a bill that was passed in 1974 by Congress, which, among other things, said that the US could take action against countries that were not making sufficient steps to prevent the products of forced labor from entering their country. But as you have sort of indicated, and we sort of heard a little bit in that quote from the US trade representative, obviously that is the sort of formal reason for these, but the practical reason was that the Supreme Court had told the president that he didn't have the jurisdiction to just sort of put blanket tariffs on everyone. He really wanted to do that. And so he had to do a sort of emergency step a few months ago after that decision. Those emergency tariffs to keep the sort of baseline around where he wanted it, around 10%, expired yesterday. So today this was another way of doing that, which actually you could continue to have the tariffs, and you could say this time it was linked to an action by Congress,
15: right. So
3: I mean, a much safer legal basis.
15: But for many less susceptible to legal challenge.
3: Not much change.
15: Less susceptible.
3: Yes, so this is on a more solid basis.
15: Yeah. Okay.
3: Definitely.
15: And similarly, as far as those trading partners are concerned, I mean, are we to expect that there will be reciprocal tariffs?
3: I mean, what we learned last year is that most countries decided that this was just going to be the price of doing business with the American economy under Donald Trump, and that they had no interest or economic stake in actually having a sort of negative, you know, bidding war with him or indeed other countries over tariffs. So by and large, countries have been willing to take this and not impose tariffs on their own of their own. And the global economy has been reasonably able to withstand them.
15: Well, in which case, I guess the question is, what does the balance sheet look like for the US? Because you might imagine, look, this is an import tax that will lead to inflation. It would be interesting to hear how much evidence there is for that. But also, I mean, if there aren't reciprocal tariffs, you might think, well, this is essentially free money for the US Treasury. So what do the figures suggest?
3: I mean, it's interesting. So the revenues, looking at least at the forecast for the Congressional Budget Office, it's definitely not nothing. It's looking at around $190 billion of revenues a year, which is significantly more than the US was raising. With further tariffs that we might get in the next few months on China and other places, it may go closer to $300 billion. You know, that's a relatively small chunk of the $1.3 trillion deficit, but every little helps. Mm. And, you know, it's definitely noticeable. And we have seen, in fact, that in Congress, lawmakers have started to think, well, we know that these are very unpopular with voters, these tariffs, but if we get rid of them, what are we going to replace them with revenue-wise? So there's a slight shift politically around tariffs as well.
15: Are they unpopular with voters? Because, I mean, again, you sort of read some alarming figures that suggest that the prices are going up. This is essentially costing the average American family $1,100 a year. Is that something that you think, you know, people are noticing?
3: It has forced, it has put the onus on this administration for inflation in a way that is very surprising, given that when President Trump came in, inflation was very much tied around the neck of the Biden administration and one of the big reasons why the Democrats lost. And just with these tariffs alone, Trump has managed to sort of take ownership over the high cost of living, even though actually only a small part of the inflation we've seen in the last year can be really related to tariffs. In fact, there's a much more direct impact of the war in Iran, which is, of course, also very unpopular.
1: Are there more duties and tariffs that we can expect? I mean, I mentioned that this is set at between 10 and 12.5%, but there's also been talk about, 50% tariffs on Canada, I think 25% on Brazil. Is this the start of it for some countries?
3: For some countries, and actually, so Brazil does have a higher rate now, and the Canada we are going to see, I think, in mid-August, if those go through, the 50% tariffs. And there are what we have coming down the track are some measures, again, to replace the higher tariffs that were on countries like China that are responsible for a lot of exports to the US. All of this is about trying to replace what was taken away by the Supreme Court. He's done quite a lot of the job with these. But for countries like China, they're actually in a much better position than they were before the Supreme Court judgment. And I think the administration is looking to change that.
1: Stephanie Flanders from Bloomberg Economics, thank you so much for joining us. It was a month ago today that devastating dual earthquakes in Venezuela left at least 5,000 people dead. Tens of thousands are thought still to be missing. The government of acting President Delcy Rodriguez insists that it has done everything in its power to help, but families remain angry and have raised questions about the quality of public housing blocks, which collapsed. Our correspondent Will Grant has travelled back to the worst affected region of La Guaira, meeting those who are still searching for the bodies of their loved ones.
5: Families in Venezuela are still looking for their missing loved ones and still finding them. Delicately and with dignity, the body of an 11-year-old girl is removed from a collapsed public housing block, her father finally able to grieve now that his desperate month-long search for her has come to an end.
22: If anywhere could be considered ground zero of the twin earthquakes in Venezuela, it's here, the public housing complex in Caraballeda. It is a strange and disturbing sight still. A month on, a child's body has just been brought out and wrapped in plastic sheeting and taken to the morgue.
5: Sitting on the rubble, a member of another search group, Magin Hernandez, weeps quietly. Retrieving the bodies is soul-destroying, he tells me through his face mask. For the rescue teams, the families, the friends, just soul-destroying. Victor Calderon. One man's soul is crushed more than most. The neighbours tell me of Victor Calderon, a fisherman who was at sea when the earthquake struck. He returned to dry land to find 26 members of his immediate family were gone, all in the same social housing block.
23: Mi hermana, mi dos sobrinas, sus cuatro nietos.
5: The relatives include Victor's two sisters, their children and grandchildren, as well as his stepfather and nine cousins. It's almost too much to fathom, I say. I haven't cried for them yet, he answers stoically. I'll do that after I find the ones that are missing. Victor's daughter and granddaughter survived, but their much reduced family now lives in a tent on a golf course. In a slickly produced video, the acting president, Delcy Rodriguez, gave 200 homes to affected families. A first step, but tens of thousands remain homeless. Critics say the government's social housing was shoddily built and collapsed easily, killing thousands. A point I put to the Public Works Minister, Juan José Ramírez. This wasn't one, but two almost simultaneous earthquakes, both moving in different directions, he argues. All around us, you can see public and private buildings were brought down. The earthquake didn't discriminate between the two, he adds. In one of those private buildings, Hernán Gil, a security guard, was trapped in an underground car park for 8 days before being pulled alive from the rubble. a moment which briefly raised Venezuela's spirits. After the euphoria faded, though, other families were left searching the same building for their loved ones alone. Laura Barrios is still there, looking for her brother-in-law. A day earlier, they found her sister-in-law and the children, aged 10 and 3.
2: Ayer fue día del niño. Nosotros no tuvimos niño que celebrar. Porque los nuestros se fueron.
5: It was just the day of the child, but we had no children to celebrate, Laura sobs. What more can we say that this rubble doesn't already tell us, she asks. Lost T-shirts and sets of cutlery, entire lives gone in just 39 seconds. When the earthquake struck, the stretch of beach at Playa Pirata was full of visitors for a public holiday. They watched in horror as their homes collapsed in front of them and ran towards their apartments to try to save relatives and pets trapped inside. It's just one of a thousand stories along this northern coastline in a month that Venezuelans still struggle to comprehend and which has forever scarred a nation ill-equipped to cope.
1: And that was Will Grant reporting from La Guaira in Venezuela. You can see more of what Will has discovered, including some really quite dramatic drone footage on our website, bbc.com/news. He's written up his piece that you just heard. And as I say, you can also see drone footage there of the aftermath of the earthquakes in La Guaira. Coming up on the programme, the story of two friends in the city of Manchester who, after several years, realise that they're not just friends, they're actually brother and sister.
4: I said, well, my brother was adopted. His name was Stuart.
6: To which I replied, OK, my name was Stuart when I was adopted, Stuart Proudlove.
4: And I went, that was his name, Stuart Proudlove.
6: She phoned me back a few minutes later and said, I've spoke to my mum, and were you born in Withenshaw, a hospital, on the 24th of March, 1966? I said, I was. And we both cried at this point because we knew what was coming.
1: It's a wonderful story. You can hear more about it in 30 minutes. Main headline from the BBC newsroom this hour. Russia has attacked a drone exhibition at the Ukrainian capital, killing 10 people and injuring scores more. And as we've been hearing, China has warned the United States against starting another trade war after President Trump imposed new tariffs on more than 60 countries. This is NewsHour from the BBC with me, Tim Franks. Today could be a big day for the International Criminal Court, not because of a case that it's bringing against somebody accused of the gravest war crimes, but because of a case that's been brought internally against the court's chief prosecutor, Karim Khan. He's been accused of sexual misconduct involving a junior member of staff. Khan denies wrongdoing, but ICC member states are due to vote today at the United Nations in New York on whether he should be dismissed. Our correspondent Anna Holligan has been following the case closely.
7: He's accused of sexual misconduct, and this is a court, of course, that was created to hold the most powerful leaders to account, but it's the court's own leader who is at the heart of this and making history, because there has never been a process like this at the ICC. So it feels like this has been going on for a long time now. It's been 2 years since the allegations of sexual misconduct were first made. And during the intervening period, there have been various hearings and conclusions made by various parts of the ICC. And now this is the ultimate stage where the members of the court will vote on whether or not he should continue as prosecutor or be dismissed.
1: As you say, I mean, this has been dragging on for ages.
7: Exactly. Yeah. And just for a quick bit of background, Karim Khan, he's a 56-year-old British barrister. He was elected as the ICC's third prosecutor in 2021, officially stripped of his duties last month in June after the executive committee of the court's oversight body found he had committed a serious breach of duty and serious misconduct by engaging in an improper sexual relationship with a junior ICC staff member and seeking to stop her from pursuing her complaint. And we should say throughout this, he has denied any wrongdoing. Mm. His lawyers have said he has done nothing wrong.
1: Explain to me this process whereby the member states are going to be voting on whether he should continue, because I guess a lot of people listening to this would think, well, if you know, internally your employer has decided that you have failed the disciplinary action against you and on this a very serious charge, well, that would be enough.
7: It's partly about the layers of bureaucracy within the court, and it's partly about the ICC's founding treaty, the Rome Statute, which says in issues like this, internal disciplinary measures, it's up to the member states to decide. So they have now the opportunity to vote. 125 member states, at least 63 countries must back his dismissal in a secret ballot at the UN headquarters in New York. We don't know much about which way the countries will vote, because Karim Khan's lawyers have pointed out that a judicial panel actually found that there was insufficient evidence to show that he had committed the sexual misconduct. So because of that rather convoluted process that the ICC itself has been criticised for, it's coming to the conclusion where the member states will vote. It's a secret ballot, but after the session in New York, there will be some kind of public statement, and the final section of that session will be live streamed. So it's at that point we will find out whether or not he will remain in position. And regardless of all of this, it's bigger than one prosecutor. This is about the court itself, and it's rather shaky foundations at this point. And there is no doubt that this is ammunition for the court's critics, of which there are many. Karim Khan won't be at the session himself. He's already barred from entering the United States under earlier sanctions imposed by Donald Trump's administration over the court's investigations into alleged war crimes by Israeli officials in Gaza. That external pressure from the US, the US has never been a member of the ICC, but over the last few years, it's moved from a long-standing position of resistance to the ICC to active confrontation, especially when the court has touched on US or Israeli interests. So that's included sanctions, 11 officials now sanctioned by the US, visa bans, explicit efforts to weaken the court's ability to operate. Within the last few weeks, US officials have talked about an effort to try to dismantle the ICC brick by brick. So there is massive pressure outside, and there is no doubt that these sexual misconduct allegations happening in parallel have done very little to help the court.
1: And that was the BBC's Anna Holligan following that case at the ICC.

0: The magic and the mystery of birdsong, that sound which has transfixed and bewitched us humans forever. And now it seems a team of scientists in France say they've discovered the building blocks behind the astonishing diversity of birdsong. They've analysed more than 100,000 songs from 3,000 bird species and reckon they've now identified each key ingredient. The lead researcher is Quentin Bacalet, a PhD student from the University of Saint-Étienne.
1: We found 8 building blocks of bird songs. Those 8 building blocks are actually quite simple. So first you have the trills. So the trills are a repetition of the same notes in rhythm, and you are going from slow, fast to ultra fast trills. So it's just the same trill, but you change the speed of the rhythm. Then you have 3 whistles from flat, slow to fast modulated whistles. So the whistles, they are just pure tones, but you change how they are modulated from something very flat with the same pitch to something where the pitch is changing a lot, to something very complex and fancy as a song. And then you have the chaotic notes, which are more complex and harsh notes. You also have the harmonic stacks. Multiple tones in the same time. You can think of the crows, for instance.
0: So you've got your trills, you've got your whistles, you've got what you described as chaotic notes. That's a rather good way of describing it, but it's sort of bird song that feels as if it's all over the place. And then what you describe as harmonic stacks. Just explain that to me again.
1: So harmonic stacks are sounds where the tone is not a pure tone. So it's not a single tone. You have multiple tones in the same time. So you have to imagine a sound which is also high and low in pitch.
0: One of the things that, from what I've been reading about your research, that you then managed to work out is how these songs, they are adapted for their environments. So if it's a very noisy environment or an environment where birds need to communicate in long distances, then they sort of adapt their songs to fit the places in which they are.
1: Exactly. You have to think about it as a trade-off between 2 different constraints. First, as I said, the communication distance. So some songs are more adapted to travel through the forest at long distances. And then the second part of the trade-off is the amount of information you have inside the song. Because when you are trying to mate and trying to afraid the competitors, then a more modulated song with more information is more adapted. So the birds, they have to choose between simple songs that are adapted to transmission, and they have to choose between more complex songs that are less adapted to transmission, but with more information for sexual selection and to protect their territories.
0: Fascinating. Quentin Bacalet, PhD student from the University of Saint-Étienne, who along with his colleagues reckoned that they managed to identify those 8 motifs, as he put it, the building blocks of birdsong. This is NewsHour.
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0: Well, news now in the next 30 minutes. We'll have the latest from Kyiv, from our correspondent, where several people have died in a Russian attack. It was aimed at an exhibition on drone technology. And our correspondent among the protesters in the Indian capital, Delhi, and the chess game at the top of the game of chess. After this summary of the news.
1: BBC News with Moira Alderson. Ukrainian officials say at least 10 people have been killed and 100 injured in a Russian ballistic missile strike on an exhibition outside Kyiv, showcasing the country's drone technology. Some prominent figures in the Ukrainian defence sector have announced that they are alive, but a BBC correspondent says the attack could be a major blow to Kyiv's drone industry. An experimental vaccine against the Ebola virus behind the outbreak in Central Africa has been administered to a volunteer for the first time in its trial. The hope is it will give a good indication as to whether the vaccine will protect against the virus. China has warned the Trump administration against starting a new trade war after it imposed tariffs on more than 60 countries. Washington has justified this round by saying countries aren't doing enough to tackle forced labour. Previous tariffs were shot down by the US Supreme Court. The European Commission has accused TikTok of failing to protect children, many of whose account settings expose them to cyberbullying and predatory behaviour. TikTok said it would review the European Union's findings. The EU has deployed planes to help southern Europe tackle a series of out-of-control wildfires. Two massive blazes near Madrid have now merged. The president of Bangladesh, Mohammed Shahabuddin, has resigned nearly 2 years before the end of his term. Mr. Shahabuddin, a key ally of the ousted Prime Minister Sheikh Hasina, has blamed health issues. A senior Liberian police officer has been suspended as part of a probe into the country's latest cocaine seizure. He's not suspected of taking part, but of being compromised during the investigation. And the American singer Chris Brown has pleaded guilty to a public order offence after a confrontation at a London nightclub 3 years ago. His sentencing is scheduled for October. BBC News.
0: Welcome back to NewsHour. French authorities have ordered the complete evacuation of one of France's most popular holiday areas on the Atlantic coast, the Cap Ferret Peninsula, on the southwest coast. Hundreds of people have had to escape the area by boat. Two forest fires are defying efforts to bring them under control. President Macron has requested help from the European Union to tackle the fires. Planes and helicopters from Portugal, Croatia, the Czech Republic and Slovakia are due to join the firefighting efforts later today. Joe Kent is a BBC journalist who is on holiday in the affected area and had to evacuate from her campsite with her family yesterday.
2: We were on holiday in Cap Ferret, which is a small peninsula of land stretching down sort of west of Bordeaux. And there are 10 little villages down this peninsula. We were at the northernmost one, nearest to the fire. So we were evacuated yesterday. The fire broke out on Wednesday and we actually saw it quite early on from the very tip of this peninsula, having where we've been for lunch. And we could see this huge mushroom of smoke in the air. It did look very bad then. That was literally a couple of hours after it broke out. We thought it was further around the bay away from us. But as we cycled back to the village where we were staying, there was ash falling on us on the cycle paths. You could smell the smoke in the air. It really was quite an apocalyptic scene.
0: Did you at that point decide, look, it's better if I and the rest of the family that we move, that we relocate? Or was it an evacuation order that you were obeying?
2: The next morning, we were told by the staff at the site where we were staying that there was a possibility we might be evacuated, but they weren't sure yet. We went into the local town. The local market was deserted. The supermarket was deserted. And when we got back to the site where we were staying, we could see that the local police, the gendarmes, were there with their two big vans. They had officers going around the whole place talking to people and just telling them that they had 30 minutes to pack up and go.
0: I'm just wondering if you've had a chance at all while you have been on holiday to speak to any of the locals, because I guess summers are often hot and dry. There always have been wildfires in these areas, but just a sense from local people or from what you've been hearing locally about whether this is really unusual.
2: We didn't really speak to many people about it because it developed so quickly. However, it is a known risk in this area that it's on the other side of the peninsula. It's the Atlantic Ocean, but it's backed by these pine forests and they've become completely dry. And the ground was just so tinder dry and there was such an increased risk of fire. And with more people being there, it is at risk and it's a vulnerable area.
0: Jo Kent, BBC journalist in the southwest of France, and Spain has declared a national emergency in the Madrid region and the nearby province of Avila because of wildfires. Two of three fires burning to the west of Madrid are said to be on the verge of merging into one. And the state of emergency aims to speed up the deployment of resources to fight the fires and places the response to the crisis in the hands of a specialist military unit. This is NewsHour. It's live from the BBC World Service with me, Tim Franks, and we're going to head straight to Kyiv now because news is coming in of a Russian missile strike hitting an arms exhibition outside Kyiv. At least 10 people are reported to have been killed. Paul Adams is our correspondent in the Ukrainian capital. Paul, what can you tell us?
3: And this was about 5 hours ago when, as you say, there was an exhibition being held in a training ground around 20 kilometres or so outside Kyiv. We were actually on the roof of our hotel at the time, and we heard the air raid sirens. We saw the distant attempts to shoot something down, and we also heard at least one explosion. We're told that two Russian ballistic missiles hit this exhibition, and as you say, caused mayhem. At least 100 wounded, and as far as we know, at least 10 dead. Now, obviously, there has been outrage expressed about this, but not just because of the incident itself, but the fact that people are still wondering why on earth a well-advertised arms fair or arms exhibition was being held at all. This is at least the third time there's been an incident like this since the full-scale Russian invasion in 2022. And people really want to know, you know, how wise is it to hold an event like this out in the open, right under the noses of the Russians? And the prosecutor general is saying they're looking into that.
0: Well, I mean, I was going to ask you, and I'm not going to ask you to provide an answer, but I mean, when I first saw this story, I thought it was absolutely mystifying because when, you know, on the occasion that I've been to Ukraine, and I know that you have great experience of these things, that, you know, when you go to anybody who's vaguely involved in weapons manufacturing inside Ukraine, there's a huge amount of sort of subterfuge, and you can't possibly reveal locations and so forth. And I mean, this just, I mean, clearly it's terrible for those who are caught up.

0: howitzers a month, compared to something like 5 to 8 a month in Germany and around 3 in the UK. So Ukraine is on the way to becoming a kind of defence manufacturing superpower with hundreds, if not thousands, of businesses involved. And it seems as though not all of them are necessarily thinking about security as much as they should be.
1: Paul Adams, our correspondent in Kyiv, thank you very much for bringing us the latest. Are India's youth protesters making headway or being cleverly co-opted and talked down by the government? The two sides have today been meeting to discuss the demonstrators' demands for educational reform and, most headline-grabbingly, for the dismissal of the education minister over the leaking of exam papers. These protests have become a highly unusual challenge to the authority and grip of Narendra Modi's Hindu nationalist administration. They've centred on Delhi, but they've been mirrored across the country. Indeed, one of the defining moments so far came from Mumbai, where a picture was taken of a young woman trying to block a police bus with her bare hands. The bus was packed with students arrested by the police and taken away from one of the city's protest sites. The BBC has managed to get hold of the young woman, Ria Ahir, and she explained why she had decided to stand in front of that moving van.
2: So I asked the cop very peacefully, not agitated, not angry. I asked him, do you have a memo to take these students? And he reluctantly said, like he wasn't even making eye contact with me. He said, no. And then immediately that moment, I knew I have the power because I am right and they are wrong. So I reached my hand out to one of the girls. I tried to pull her out. And then the cops, they obstructed us with their hands. So I started walking with the bus on the side of it. And then I realized I cannot keep up with it. So I don't know. I did not think of anything. I was like, I have to stop them. So I went in front of the van and I was like, if you cannot take them, what you're doing is not right. You know, that's it. What you're doing is not right.
1: Ria Ahir speaking from Mumbai. Well, in Delhi, among all the protesters is our correspondent, Arunaday Mukherjee.
3: Well, this was a highly anticipated meeting between both sides. Representatives of the protest movement met senior members of the Indian government. By that, I mean two senior ministers. What is significant is that this was the second meeting between both sides in 5 days, which in itself is indicative of the fact that there is growing pressure on Prime Minister Narendra Modi's government to try and find a way out of this impasse. This has been going on for a very long time, but only now, as the protests gain momentum, you're seeing a lot of reaching out happening, not just from the ministers, but from Prime Minister Narendra Modi himself, who also reached out through a social media post to try and assuage some of the concerns, saying he will bring in legislation next week in Parliament, which addresses an important issue, that is, of examination paper leaks.
1: Mm. I mean, clearly the exam paper leaks is what was the catalyst for all this. And I know that the protesters have been calling for the education minister to resign. Are there other demands that are specific about, you know, how they want a change to the education system, or maybe more broadly, that you think the government is now having to address?
3: Well, yes, they are looking at some immediate demands first, and an overall, if I can say, improvement in the existing systems to fix some of the systemic errors, essentially starting with the examination paper leaks, which is a huge concern. Now, the examination that they're talking about is a very critical medical entrance exam, which is a gateway to medical colleges for several aspirants. Now, what happens is that it is taken once a year, and if the examination is compromised, as it was, it leaves the students in the lurch. They don't know what to do. An entire year of preparation goes to waste. So that's why it's a huge concern for them. And they feel that there have to be systems in place to safeguard the interests. And that responsibility lies with the education minister. And there is no reason why he shouldn't take moral responsibility, they say, and resign. And the more time it is taking for the government to take that decision, the more angry the protesters are getting on the ground, asking questions like, why why are they insisting on protecting this minister? Why aren't they taking action? Because they feel once they take action, it is going to show intent on the government's part. Beyond that, they're looking at other kind of reforms. They're looking at an overhaul of other examination, other competitive examinations. They are yet to go into the specifics. They say that these conversations are happening closed doors. We'll get more details in due course of time. But these are the overarching demands, including

0: compensation to the families of those who they say have lost their lives as a result of dying by suicide.
1: You mentioned, Aruna Day, that anger is growing, and I know that you've been spending a lot of time among the protesters. You've been there today as well. But what is your sense? I mean, do you think that these latest talks, that in a sense they're drawing the sting at all from the protesters? Or do you think there is a feeling among those protesters that, look, this thing has really got legs, and we're seeing protests around the country, and you know, we've only just started here?
0: Absolutely. That is the sense that I'm getting. And I'm getting that sense even more because of two major events that took place. One was the forceful removal of the 59-year-old activist last Saturday, who was on hunger strike demanding the same issues be addressed. He was removed from the site and taken to a hospital by the police, saying that his health was in danger. That gave a boost to the protest. You saw more people coming out on Monday. And then the developments on Monday, where you would have seen those violent scenes play out on the streets of Delhi, where protesters clashed with the police, leaving dozens of protesters and police personnel injured. Now, that seems to have emboldened the protesters even more, that how can the state go ahead and carry out this level of brutality against protesters who are demanding something very basic. The police on its side says that, look, there was stone pelting, there were unruly behavior, that's why we had to protect ourselves and protect public property, but the anger is very palpable. Also, the fact that you've seen the Prime Minister, who has been largely silent on this matter for over a month, suddenly come out with these flurry of comments over the last 24 hours also shows that they are feeling the pressure, which also has emboldened the protesters when they tell me that, look, see, if we hadn't done all of this, they wouldn't have come out and made these comments, they wouldn't have been willing to talk to us, and it's only because we came down on the streets and flexed our muscle the way we did in large numbers, that's the only reason why they're talking to us. And there is a sense of feeling emboldened, and that's why they've called for other students to come out peacefully in other parts of the country to draw attention to their demands. So this is not going anywhere unless the government really comes and sits with them and figures out what to do with the education minister, because that is the crux. And now they're just adamant that he has to go.
1: Mm. Just one other question, Aruna Day. I mean, clearly the government, it may be under pressure in a way that it hasn't been for some time, but it does still command a fair amount of support across the country. Some of its supporters are saying, you know, these protests are being stirred up by foreign meddling. I mean, that old charge. In particular, you know, Pakistan is sticking its oar in and trying to whip things up on social media. What are the protesters saying about that? I mean, and is there any evidence of that?
0: There is no evidence that has been provided. And this has been a very common narrative that has come, you know, that surfaces whenever we've seen any kind of public dissent play out on the ground against this particular government. When you speak to the protesters and say this is what the allegation is, they simply laugh at those allegations. And the kind of stories then they start telling you that, look, we've come from different parts of the country. You know, we've taken trains here. We're sitting and we barely have enough money to eat food. Where is the funding? This is simply organic. This is something that is spontaneous. And there is absolutely no question of foreign funding. No one has anything to gain. But the thing is that this is a government which has been extremely strong politically, Tim. This is Prime Minister Narendra Modi we're talking about. He's been in power since 2014. He has now actually broken the record of being the longest serving elected prime minister of the country in the country's history. He came to power in 2014. He won with an even bigger mandate in 2019. He again won in 2024. This is his third term. So he's politically very strong, which is why this, for political watchers like us here in the country, is very, very significant, because we haven't seen this level of open public dissent play out against this particular political leader in recent times. And the optics also, as I tell you, just the images of protests on the streets of the capital city of Delhi, close to India's parliament, close to the corridors of power, close to the residences of ministers, that optics in itself is very, very important, which is why a lot of experts also say that this has left the government a bit rattled, because they weren't prepared, which is why you're seeing Prime Minister Modi come out, reaching out to protesters. You've got these ministers saying, okay, let's meet. Today they said we're going to meet again on Saturday. There is a desire to try and figure out how to get out of this, because the last thing they want is this to have any kind of political fallout for their political prospects.
1: Arunade Mukherjee, correspondent in Delhi. If you were wondering why it was rather quiet, and I said that he'd been around the demonstrators, it's because he actually had to move away from the demonstrations because the government has shut off mobile internet services around there. So he had to move away from the demonstrations in order to be able to speak to us in some quality. This is NewsHour.
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0: And a reminder of our top story this hour. The Trump administration has imposed sweeping new tariffs on dozens of countries. We've been hearing here on NewsHour from Stephanie Flanders, Bloomberg's head of economics and politics.
1: The Supreme Court had told the president that he didn't have the jurisdiction to just sort of put blanket tariffs on everyone. He really wanted to do that. And so he had to do a sort of emergency step. Those emergency tariffs expired yesterday. So today, this was another way of doing that, which actually you could continue to have the tariffs. And you could say this time it was linked to an action by Congress.
0: China has warned the US against starting another trade war. One other headline story we've been covering, Russia has attacked a drone exhibition near the Ukrainian capital, killing 10 people and injuring scores more.

0: This is NewsHour. It's live from the BBC. I'm Tim Franks. The global governing body of chess has been thrown into turmoil after the president of the International Chess Federation, or FIDE, as it's known by its French acronym, has been placed under European Union sanctions. Officials at the European Commission argue that Arkady Dvorkovic, a former deputy prime minister of Russia, by his membership of the Russian Chess Federation, has been, in effect, supporting Russia's invasion of Ukraine. Malcolm Payne is the English delegate to FIDE and the vice president of the European Chess Union. He began by telling me about Russia's long history with FIDE.
1: It actually goes back to 1917 when Lenin decided that chess would be an excellent tool of popular culture. And the old Soviet Union dominated FIDE, the governing body of world chess, pretty much since the Second World War, with only short breaks for other Western Europeans to be in control. And FIDE has been used as a tool of soft power by formerly the Soviet Union and latterly the Russians, because they engineered the election of Russian officials to the head of the governing body, particularly when it was running out of money. Back in 1993, the World Chess Championship was split when Garry Kasparov played England's Nigel Short in London and broke away from the governing body, and at that point it was in turmoil. And a very colourful character called Kirzhan Ilyumjinov, who was the president of a small Russian state on the Caspian called Kalmykia, took the organisation over until he was sanctioned by the US Treasury for facilitating sales of oil by Islamic State to Syria. And that was when the current Russian took over.
0: He's been sanctioned by the European Commission for, in effect, supporting the Russian invasion of Ukraine. Is that it? I mean, is there sort of, you know, he said, well, there's no point me sort of carrying on. He's obviously upset about this, but he's saying, look, effectively, I've had the legs cut out from under me. Is there any support for him still within FIDE?
1: Well, everyone who knew him rather liked him on a personal level, and he was a highly competent administrator. But one should remember that he was a deputy prime minister of Russia when Russia invaded Ukraine. And he did go on BBC's Hard Talk and deny any Russian involvement with the Salisbury poisonings. And he was always under a lot of pressure himself internally within Russia to put the Russian case, in particular to get the Russian teams back into international competition, because they were taken out in accordance with IOC guidelines. And when Mr. Dvorkovic engineered that to happen, I think the Ukrainian government, and also with support from the Estonians within the EU, decided to move against him. And I think it was inevitable.
0: Who do you think should take over?
1: Well, I think I have to declare an interest here, Tim, because I'm standing for election.
0: Ah.
1: Is that a good answer to the question?
0: That's a very good answer. So tell me what you're, are you standing to be president or part of the leading team?
1: Yes, I'm standing to be deputy president. The man who's standing to be president is a chap called Jan Henrik Butner, who actually raised a significant amount of money for the introduction of a new form of chess called freestyle, where one starts with the pieces in different starting positions. And Mr. Butner was successful in introducing that, and now he wants to do the real thing.
0: Mm. There are some apostates in the NewsHour office, I have to tell you, Malcolm, who have been saying, why does it matter who runs FIDE, who runs chess's governing body? What would be your answer to that?
1: Chess has always been important to the Russians. If you look at the statements of Russian spokesmen, particularly Dmitry Peshkov, Putin's official spokesman, they're very focused on maintaining Russian influence in chess, getting their players up the rating list and their teams in international competition. And this is a body blow for them. It's akin, actually, to the apartheid era when South Africa was thrown out of rugby. It has that effect. It will permeate throughout society. Therefore, it's important who runs world chess. It's important that world chess is not controlled by Russia. And in fact, there's an interesting political battle going on in Russia now, because Mr. Ilyumjinov wants to come back. My understanding is that he represents, if you like, the hardline faction within the Kremlin. There's a sort of a power struggle between Russians over who stands in the elections now, which is very interesting.
0: Malcolm Payne, English delegate, FIDE Vice President of the European Chess Union. We've got a story now which is just, well, lovely, really. It's about a man who was adopted at birth and discovered that one of his favourite colleagues at work was actually his birth sister. Andrea Umston had known she'd had an older brother who was adopted but had never met him. Our North of England reporter Rowan Bridge can tell us the story.
2: Let me introduce Dave Green. He used to drive buses.
3: Last time I drove a bus was 1999. I used to have a motto, it's just nice to be nice.
2: As a supervisor at Manchester Airport bus station, he met Andrea Umston.
4: I'd come to fill the vending machines and clean the vending machines.
2: And that's how you got introduced to Dave?
4: Yes, we used to...
5: The two struck up a friendship, and that's where this story begins.
3: We were two strangers, and the more discussions we had, the more we realised we had in common. So I liked motorbikes, she liked motorbikes, she had a bike when she was a youngster. We were having a chit-chat, and I remember putting my arm around her, and she said, we're just like brother-sister, me and you, aren't we? I said, yeah, we look quite good together, don't we? So we could be brother-sister, me and you.
4: I'd ask him a question, he'd start talking, and I'd finish his sentence for him.
3: Which, again, was quite uncanny, really.
5: But it was a fateful phone call in 2007 that was going to change everything.
3: Me and my ex-partner, we fostered. This particular day, I was quite distraught because the foster child had to be returned into care. I called her and said, I'm really down today because the foster child's got to go back into care and I feel like I've really let him down because I'm adopted.
4: And I was like, I can't believe you've never told me this in 2 years. I said, well, my brother was adopted. His name was Stuart.
3: To which I replied, OK, my name was Stuart when I was adopted. Stuart Proudlove.
4: And I went, that was his name, Stuart Proudlove.
3: She phoned me back a few minutes later and said, I've spoke to my mum, and were you born in Withenshaw, a hospital, on the 24th of March, 1966? I said, I was. And we both cried at this point, because we knew what was coming.
4: Told my mum, I said, I think I found Stuart for you. And she just didn't know what to say. Called Stuart back, Dave. And I said, it's got to be you, it's got to be you. And I did say to him, out of anybody that I know, I would have chose you to be my brother.
5: Dave's mum was 15 when she had him in the 1960s.
3: My mum got two choices, give him up for adoption, or her mum, my grandma, would have brought me up as her own. So I think I was given the best opportunity to have a great life. But what did find out I was adopted, there was no real sort of urge to find out anything more.
2: Now, back in the 80s, when Dave was driving, buses were a lot cheaper.
3: I've done this left turn onto Mainwood Road hundreds of times.
2: We're on the number 11 bus, which takes a similar route to the one Dave used to drive. It's one that took on a whole new significance when he drove with Angela to be reunited with his birth mum.
3: The nearer we got, I kept saying, I drive a bus down this route. Oh my God, I drive a bus along this road. And then we got to mum's house and I said, I drove a bus past this house.
4: I stood back a bit because I really wanted to see me mum and Dave together because it was just something she'd wanted so much and she just couldn't believe it. It was a surreal moment. And then we just all hugged, you know. I couldn't believe that I'd got my brother and my mum together. It was amazing.
3: She made a promise to her mum when she was 6 that she'd find me. And I remember our mum looking over my shoulder as she was hugging me through the tears, saying, you kept your promise. Sorry.
0: What a fantastic story. And that was Rowan Bridge telling us about the brother and sister who were friends and had no idea. That's it from this edition of NewsHour. From me, Tim Franks, and the team here in London, thanks for your company.
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0: Welcome to NewsHour. It's live from the BBC World Service in London. I'm Tim Franks. From Brazil to Norway to China to Australia, countries line up to slam the US's latest blanket tariffs.
12: We do not believe it was justified, and we will continue to lobby the United States to remove all tariffs.
0: So will these import taxes last, and with what effect? Also, the woman who tried single-handedly to stop a police bus taking away Indian student protesters.
13: I reached my hand out to one of the girls. I tried to pull her out, and then the cops, they obstructed us. So I don't know. I did not think of anything. I was like, I have to stop them.
0: Now, the future of the chief prosecutor of the International Criminal Court hangs on a vote today. Are we seeing an endgame to Russian domination of chess? And the scientist who's produced the keys to birdsong. All that after the news.
14: BBC News with Sue Montgomery. At least 10 people have been killed and 100 injured in a Russian ballistic missile strike on an exhibition outside Kyiv showcasing Ukraine's drone technology. Some prominent figures in the defence sector have taken to social media to declare they are alive, but the attack could be a major blow to the country's drone industry. Paul Adams reports from Kyiv.
15: The attack took place in the middle of the day at a training ground not far from Kyiv, where a military exhibition was being held and representatives of Ukraine's defence industry were present. Air raid sirens had just sounded across the capital and we could hear at least one distant explosion. Reports from the scene say two ballistic missiles were involved. This is at least the third time since Russia's full-scale invasion in 2022 when an exhibition of this kind has been hit. There's widespread outrage that a public event of this kind was being held at all and apparently had been widely advertised. President Zelensky said the incident was being investigated.
14: An experimental vaccine against the Ebola virus ravaging Central Africa has been administered to a volunteer for the first time. The 37-year-old man received it in Oxford, where it was developed in just 8 weeks. Participants in the trial will have no contact with Ebola itself. Our medical editor is Fergus Walsh.
16: Scientists will monitor their immune responses and see if it promotes a strong immune response, which will be suggestive that it will protect against Ebola. Now, no doubt about the need for this vaccine. Their current figures are more than 2,500 cases of Ebola in DR Congo and over 1,000 deaths. This is one of four vaccines being developed against the Bundibugyo strain, but it's the first one to enter human trials.
14: China has warned the United States against starting a new trade war after the Trump administration imposed tariffs on more than 60 countries. Washington says it's acted because the nations haven't been doing enough to tackle forced labour, but many US allies say the taxes are unjustified. Lin Dian is China's foreign ministry spokesman.
17: China's position on the economic and trade issues between China and the United States is consistent and clear. We oppose all forms of unilateral tariff measures. A tariff war or trade war serves the interests of no one.
14: The European Commission has accused TikTok of failing to protect children, many of whose account setting expose them to cyberbullying and predatory behaviour. It said the accounts of minors must only be visible to those granted permission. The EU's tech chief said greater protection should be the default. TikTok said it would review the EU findings. World News from the BBC. The president of Bangladesh, Mohammad Shahabuddin, has resigned nearly 2 years before the end of his term. Mr. Shahabuddin, a key ally of the ousted Prime Minister Sheikh Hasina, who fled to India following a mass uprising against her rule, blamed health issues. His resignation came days after she told media she would return to Bangladesh. Costa Rican police have arrested the country's most wanted drug trafficker, Alejandro Arias, also known as Diablo. A fugitive for a decade, he was allegedly the head of a transnational criminal organisation and was wanted in Costa Rica for drug trafficking, murder and money laundering. A senior Liberian police officer has been suspended as part of a probe into the country's latest cocaine seizure. The police inspector general said Johnny Dean was not accused of being involved in the drug trafficking operation itself, but was suspected of being compromised during the investigation. Makwachi Okafor reports.
18: The deputy commissioner is being investigated by the police's internal standards unit and could face criminal charges if evidence of wrongdoing is found. The suspension comes days after police seized nearly 4,000 tons of cocaine in what authorities say is Liberia's biggest drug seizure. The drugs are estimated to be worth more than $317 million. Police say anyone found to have interfered with the investigation or taken part in the alleged trafficking will face prosecution. The UN says West Africa is increasingly becoming a major cocaine trafficking route, with criminals exploiting long coastlines and weak border controls to move drugs.
14: A lost 1969 BBC television special, which broadcast the Beatles' classic Abbey Road album the week before it was released, has been discovered in the Netherlands and restored. The late-night line-up programme featuring videos for each song was deleted from the BBC systems after broadcast and was thought to have been lost to history. BBC News.
0: Hello and welcome to NewsHour. It's coming to you live from the BBC World Service studios in central London. I'm Tim Franks. We're beginning with a news story which might seem, if you haven't been following developments too closely, not much like a news story, because it's about a sweeping imposition of tariffs by the Trump administration on dozens of countries. Your natural reaction might well be either, hang on, I thought these were already in place. Hasn't Donald Trump spent much of his second term in office imposing these taxes on imports? Or you might be thinking, hang on, didn't the US Supreme Court strike these tariffs down earlier this year? Well, both those things are true. But these new tariffs, set at between 10 and 12.5% on all goods, will cover almost all US imports and affect exports from 60 countries. And they're being seen as more legally watertight. We'll get onto that in just a moment. They do, though, still raise big questions, principally about what effect they will have on the US and around the world. In terms of a political effect, well, that's been pretty clear. Here's the profoundly unimpressed Australian Trade Minister, Don Farrell.
12: Can I say how disappointed we are in the decision of the United States Trade Representative to increase tariffs on some Australian products going into the United States. We do not believe it was justified, and we will continue to lobby the United States Trade Representative to remove all tariffs on Australian goods.
0: So what does that United States Trade Representative whom Mr. Farrell was berating have to say for himself? It so happened that a couple of days ago, Jason Greer was testifying before the Senate Finance Committee on President Trump's trade and tariff policies.
19: The problems the president's trade policy seeks to solve are generational. These things were not broken in a day, and they won't be fixed overnight, but they must be fixed. This is why I'm pleased to report that the combination of tariffs and deals core to the president's trade policy has yielded quick and impressive results. Everyone said trade would collapse. We've never exported as much as we are now. And on the other side of the ledger, capital goods represent the largest share of our imports ever, accounting for 33% of imports in 2025 and 40% so far this year. In other words, we've shifted the bulk of our imports from consumer goods and autos to things we need to scale reindustrialization, like machine tools, injection molding equipment, and computing equipment. In other words, the United States has not stopped trading with the world, but the composition of that trade has changed in a way that benefits Americans. We're selling more to the world than ever before because of our increased capacity to produce, and our imports are increasingly the type of goods that help us produce even more here in America. And these dynamics have helped reduce our trade deficit.
0: The US Trade Representative, Jason Greer, speaking before the Senate Finance Committee on the ideological basis behind these new tariffs. Stephanie Flanders is head of economics and politics at Bloomberg News. What is the legal basis for these tariffs?
20: Is actually a bill that was passed in 1974 by Congress, which, among other things, said that the US could take action against countries that were not making sufficient steps to prevent the products of forced labour from entering their country. But as you have sort of indicated, and we sort of heard a little bit in that quote from the US Trade Representative, obviously that is the sort of formal reason for these. But the practical reason was that the Supreme Court had told the president that he didn't have the jurisdiction to just sort of put blanket tariffs on everyone. He really wanted to do that. And so he had to do a sort of emergency step a few months ago after that decision. Those emergency tariffs to keep the sort of baseline around where he wanted it, around 10%, expired yesterday. So today this was another way of doing that, which actually you could continue to have the tariffs and you could say this time it was linked to an action by Congress.
0: Right.
20: So I mean, a much safer legal basis. But
0: so less susceptible to legal challenge.
20: Much change.
0: Less susceptible.
20: Yes, so this is on a more solid basis.
0: Yeah.
20: Okay. Definitely.
0: And similarly, as far as those trading partners are concerned, I mean, are we to expect that there will be reciprocal tariffs?
20: I mean, what we learned last year is that most countries decided that this was just going to be the price of doing business with the American economy under Donald Trump, and they had no interest or economic stake in actually having a sort of negative, you know, bidding war with him or indeed other countries over tariffs. So by and large, countries have been willing to take this and not impose tariffs on their own, of their own. And the global economy has been reasonably able to withstand them.
0: Well, in which case, I guess the question is, what does the balance sheet look like for the US? Because you might imagine, look, this is an import tax that will lead to inflation. It would be interesting to hear how much evidence there is for that. But also, I mean, if there aren't reciprocal tariffs, you might think, well, this is essentially free money for the US Treasury. So what do the figures suggest?
20: I mean, it's interesting. So the revenues, looking at least at the forecasts for the Congressional Budget Office, it's definitely not nothing. It's looking at around $190 billion of revenues a year, which is significantly more than the US was raising. With further tariffs that we might get in the next few months on China and other places, it may go closer to $300 billion. You know, that's a relatively small chunk of the $1.3 trillion deficit, but every little helps and, you know, it's definitely noticeable. And we have seen, in fact, that in Congress, lawmakers have started to think, well, we know that these are very unpopular with voters, these tariffs, but if we get rid of them, what are we going to replace them with revenue-wise? So there's a slight shift politically around tariffs as well.
0: Are they unpopular with voters? Because, I mean, again, you sort of read some alarming figures that suggest that the prices are going up. This is essentially costing the average American family $1,100 a year. Is that something that you think, you know, people are noticing?
20: It has forced, it has put the onus on this administration for inflation in a way that is very surprising, given that when President Trump came in, inflation was very much tied around the neck of the Biden administration and one of the big reasons why the Democrats lost. And just with these tariffs alone, that Trump has managed to sort of take ownership over the high cost of living, even though actually only a small part of the inflation we've seen in the last year can be really related to tariffs. In fact, there's a much more direct impact of the war in Iran, which is, of course, also very unpopular.
0: Are there more duties and tariffs that we can expect? I mean, I mentioned that this is set at between 10 and 12.5%, but there's also been talk about, you know, 50% tariffs on Canada, I think 25% on Brazil. Is this the start of it for some countries?
20: For some countries, and actually, so Brazil does have a higher rate now, and the Canada we are going to see, I think, in mid-August, if those go through, the 50% tariffs. What we have coming down the track are some measures, again, to replace the higher tariffs that were on countries like China that are responsible for a lot of exports to the US. All of this is about trying to replace what was taken away by the Supreme Court. He's done quite a lot of the job with these. But for countries like China, they're actually in a much better position than they were before the Supreme Court judgment. And I think the administration is looking to change that.
0: And that was Stephanie Flanders, head of economics and politics at Bloomberg News. It was a month ago today that devastating dual earthquakes in Venezuela left at least 5,000 people dead. Tens of thousands are thought still to be missing. The government of the acting president, Delcy Rodriguez, insists it's done everything in its power to help, but families remain angry and have raised questions about the quality of public housing blocks which collapsed. Our correspondent, Will Grant, has travelled back to the worst-affected region of La Guaira, meeting those who are still searching for the bodies of their loved ones.
1: Families in Venezuela are still looking for their missing loved ones and still finding them. Delicately and with dignity, the body of an 11-year-old girl is removed from a collapsed public housing block, her father finally able to grieve now that his desperate month-long search for her has come to an end.
21: If anywhere could be considered ground zero of the twin earthquakes in Venezuela, it's here, the public housing complex in Caraballera. It is a strange and disturbing sight still. A month on, a child's body has just been brought out and wrapped in plastic sheeting and taken to the morgue.
1: Sitting on the rubble, a member of another search group, Magina Hernandez, weeps quietly. Retrieving the bodies is soul-destroying, he tells me through his face mask. For the rescue teams, the families, the friends, just soul-destroying.
2: Victor Calderon.
1: One man's soul is crushed more than most. The neighbours tell me of Victor Calderon, a fisherman who was at sea when the earthquake struck. He returned to dry land to find 26 members of his immediate family were gone, all in the same social housing block.
5: Mi hermana, mi dos sobrinas, sus cuatro nietos.
1: The relatives include Victor's two sisters, their children and grandchildren, as well as his stepfather and nine cousins. It's almost too much to fathom, I say.
5: No he querido llorar todavía.
1: I haven't cried for them yet, he answers stoically. I'll do that after I find the ones that are missing. Victor's daughter and granddaughter survived, but their much reduced family now lives in a tent on a golf course. In a slickly produced video, the acting president, Delcy Rodriguez, gave 200 homes to affected families. A first step, but tens of thousands remain homeless. Critics say the government's social housing was shoddily built and collapsed easily, killing thousands. A point I put to the Public Works Minister, Juan José Ramírez.
22: No fue un solo sismo, fueron dos sismos que se produjeron al mismo tiempo prácticamente.
1: This wasn't one, but two almost simultaneous earthquakes, both moving in different directions, he argues. All around us, you can see public and private buildings were brought down. The earthquake didn't discriminate between the two, he adds. In one of those private buildings, Hernán Gil, a security guard, was trapped in an underground car park for 8 days before being pulled alive from the rubble, a moment which briefly raised Venezuela's spirits. After the euphoria faded, though, other families were left searching the same building for their loved ones alone. Laura Barrios is still there, looking for her brother-in-law. A day earlier, they found her sister-in-law and the children, aged 10 and 3.
23: Ayer fue día del niño. Nosotros no tuvimos niños que celebrar. Porque los nuestros se fueron.
1: It was just the day of the child, but we had no children to celebrate, Laura sobs. What more can we say that this rubble doesn't already tell us, she asks. Lost T-shirts and sets of cutlery, entire lives gone in just 39 seconds. When the earthquake struck, the stretch of beach at Playa Pirata was full of visitors for a public holiday. They watched in horror as their homes collapsed in front of them and ran towards their apartments to try to save relatives and pets trapped inside. It's just one of a thousand stories along this northern coastline in a month that Venezuelans still struggle to comprehend and which has forever scarred a nation ill-equipped to cope.
0: And that was Will Grant reporting from La Guaira. You can see more of what Will found there. If you head to our website, bbc.com/news, you'll see a story that Will has written, but also pictures, including drone footage of the devastation in that Venezuelan town. 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Coming up on the programme, the story of two friends in the city of Manchester who, after several years, realised that they're not just friends, they're actually brother and sister.
4: I said, well, my brother was adopted. His name was Stuart.
3: To which I replied, OK, my name was Stuart when I was adopted. Stuart Proudlove.
4: And I went, that was his name, Stuart Proudlove.
3: She phoned me back a few minutes later and said, I've spoke to my mum and were you born in Withenshaw, a hospital, on the 24th of March 1966? I said, I was. And we're both crying at this point because we knew what was coming.
0: It's an amazing story. You'll hear it in 30 minutes. Our headlines this hour, Russia has attacked a drone exhibition in the Ukrainian capital, killing 10 people and injuring scores more. We'll be with our correspondent in Kiev in 15 minutes. And as we've been hearing, China has warned the United States against starting another trade war after President Trump imposed new tariffs on more than 60 countries. You're with the BBC World Service. This is NewsHour, live from London. Today could be a big day for the International Criminal Court, not because of a case that it's bringing against somebody accused of the gravest war crimes, but because of a case that has been brought internally against the court's chief prosecutor, Karim Khan. He's been accused of sexual misconduct involving a junior member of staff. Khan denies wrongdoing, but ICC member states are due to vote today at the United Nations in New York on whether he should be dismissed. Our correspondent Anna Holligan has been following the case closely.
6: He's accused of sexual misconduct, and this is a court, of course, that was created to hold the most powerful leaders to account, but it's the court's own leader who is at the heart of this and making history, because there has never been a process like this at the ICC. So it feels like this has been going on for a long time now. It's been 2 years since the allegations of sexual misconduct were first made. And during the intervening period, there have been various hearings and conclusions made by various parts of the ICC. And now this is the ultimate stage where the members of the court will vote on whether or not he should continue as prosecutor or be dismissed.
0: As you say, I mean, this has been dragging on for ages.
6: Exactly. Yeah. And just for a quick bit of background, Karim Khan, he's a 56-year-old British barrister. He was elected as the ICC's third prosecutor in 2021, officially stripped of his duties last month in June after the executive committee of the court's oversight body found he had committed a serious breach of duty and serious misconduct by engaging in an improper sexual relationship with a junior ICC staff member and seeking to stop her from pursuing her complaint. And we should say throughout this, he has denied any wrongdoing. Mm. His lawyers have said he has done nothing wrong.
0: Explain to me this process whereby the member states are going to be voting on whether he should continue, because I guess a lot of people listening to this would think, well, if, you know, internally your employer has decided that you have failed the disciplinary action against you and on this a very serious charge, well, that would be enough.
6: It's partly about the layers of bureaucracy within the court, and it's partly about the ICC's founding treaty, the Rome Statute, which says in issues like this, internal disciplinary measures, it's up to the member states to decide. So they have now the opportunity to vote. 125 member states, at least 63 countries must back his dismissal in a secret ballot at the UN headquarters in New York. We don't know much about which way the countries will vote, because Karim Khan's lawyers have pointed out that a judicial panel actually found that there was insufficient evidence to show that he had committed the sexual misconduct. So because of that rather convoluted process that the ICC itself has been criticised for, it's coming to the conclusion where the member states will vote. It's a secret ballot, but after the session in New York, there will be some kind of public statement, and the final section of that session will be live streamed. So it's at that point we will find out whether or not he will remain in position. And regardless of all of this, it's bigger than one prosecutor. This is about the court itself, and it's rather shaky foundations at this point. And there is no doubt that this is ammunition for the court's critics, of which there are many. Karim Khan won't be at the session himself. He's already barred from entering the United States under earlier sanctions imposed by Donald Trump's administration over the court's investigations into alleged war crimes by Israeli officials in Gaza. That external pressure from the US, the US has never been a member of the ICC, but over the last few years, it's moved from a long-standing position of resistance to the ICC to active confrontation, especially when the court has touched on US or Israeli interests. So that's included sanctions, 11 officials now sanctioned by the US, visa bans, explicit efforts to weaken the court's ability to operate. Within the last few weeks, US officials have talked about an effort to try to dismantle the ICC brick by brick. So there is massive pressure outside, and there is no doubt that these sexual misconduct allegations happening in parallel have done very little to help the court.
0: And that was the BBC's Anna Holligan following the case with the ICC Chief Prosecutor Karim Khan. Now, have a listen to this.

0: The magic and the mystery of birdsong, that sound which has transfixed and bewitched us humans forever. And now it seems a team of scientists in France say they've discovered the building blocks behind the astonishing diversity of birdsong. They've analysed more than 100,000 songs from 3,000 bird species and reckon that they've identified each key ingredient. The lead researcher is Quentin Bacquelet, a PhD student from the University of Saint-Étienne.
1: We found 8 building blocks of bird songs. Those 8 building blocks are actually quite simple. So first you have the trills. So the trills are a repetition of the same notes in rhythm. And you are going from slow, fast to ultra fast trills. So it's just the same trill, but you change the speed of the rhythm. Then you have 3 whistles from flat, slow, to fast modulated whistles. So the whistles, they are just pure tones, but you change how they are modulated from something very flat with the same pitch to something where the pitch is changing a lot, to something very complex and fancy as a song. And then you have the chaotic notes, which are more complex and harsh notes. You also have the harmonic stacks. Multiple tones in the same time. You can think of the crows, for instance.
0: So you've got your trills, you've got your whistles, you've got what you described as chaotic notes. That's a rather good way of describing it, but it's sort of bird song that feels as if it's all over the place. And then what you describe as harmonic stacks. Just explain that to me again.
1: So harmonic stacks are sounds where the tone is not a pure tone. So it's not a single tone. You have multiple tones in the same time. So you have to imagine a sound which is also high and low in pitch.
0: One of the things that, from what I've been reading about your research, that you then managed to work out is how these songs, they are adapted for their environments. So if it's a very noisy environment or an environment where birds need to communicate in long distances, then they sort of adapt their songs to fit the places in which they are.
1: Exactly. You have to think about it as a trade-off between 2 different constraints. First, as I said, the communication distance. So some songs are more adapted to travel through the forest at long distances. And then the second part of the trade-off is the amount of information you have inside the song. Because when you are trying to mate and trying to afraid the competitors, then a more modulated song with more information is more adapted. So the birds, they have to choose between simple songs that are adapted to transmission, and they have to choose between more complex songs that are less adapted to transmission, but with more information for sexual selection and to protect their territories.
0: And that was Quentin Bacquelet, the PhD student from the University of Saint-Étienne, with that research that he led into what makes up birdsong.
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0: On News Hour, in the next 30 minutes, several people have died in a Russian attack in the Ukrainian capital. We'll have our correspondent in Kiev in just a few minutes. Also, our correspondent among the protesters in the Indian capital, Delhi. How far has the government now gone to meeting their demands? The BBC correspondent caught in the wildfire and the chess game at the top of the game of chess. After this summary of the news.
1: BBC News with Sue Montgomery. Ukrainian officials say at least 10 people have been killed and 100 injured in a Russian ballistic missile strike on an exhibition outside Kyiv, showcasing the country's drone technology. Some prominent figures in the Ukrainian defence sector have announced that they are alive, but a BBC correspondent says the attack could be a blow to Kyiv's drone industry. An experimental vaccine against the Ebola virus behind the outbreak in Central Africa has been administered to a volunteer for the first time in its trial. The hope is it will give a good indication as to whether the vaccine will protect against the virus. The European Commission has accused TikTok of failing to protect children, many of whose account settings expose them to cyberbullying and predatory behaviour. TikTok said it would review the EU's findings. Israel's Prime Minister Benjamin Netanyahu has announced a series of measures following a deadly clash in the occupied West Bank, in which 4 Palestinians and 2 Israelis were killed. These include the establishment of more settler outposts. The European Union has deployed planes to help southern Europe tackle a series of out-of-control wildfires. 2 massive blazes near Madrid have now emerged. The president of Bangladesh, Mohammad Shahabuddin, has resigned nearly 2 years before the end of his term. Mr. Shahabuddin, an ally of the ousted Prime Minister Sheikh Hasina, blamed health issues. Costa Rican police have arrested the country's most wanted drug trafficker, Alejandro Arias, also known as Diablo. The operation involved specialized judicial police and resulted in multiple injuries. The American singer Chris Brown has pleaded guilty to a public order offence after a confrontation at a London nightclub 3 years ago. His sentencing is scheduled for October. BBC News.
0: Welcome back to NewsHour. French authorities have ordered the complete evacuation of one of France's most popular holiday areas on the Atlantic coast, the Cap Ferret Peninsula on the southwest. Hundreds of people have had to escape the area by boat. 2 forest fires are defying efforts to bring them under control. President Macron has requested help from the European Union to tackle the fires. Joe Kent is a BBC journalist who was on holiday in the affected area and had to evacuate from her campsite with her family yesterday.
2: We were on holiday in Cap Ferret, which is a small peninsula of land stretching down sort of west of Bordeaux. And there are 10 little villages down this peninsula. We were at the northernmost one, nearest to the fire. So we were evacuated yesterday. The fire broke out on Wednesday and we actually saw it quite early on from the very tip of this peninsula, having where we'd been for lunch. And we could see this huge mushroom of smoke in the air. It did look very bad then. That was literally a couple of hours after it broke out. We thought it was further around the bay away from us, but as we cycled back to the village where we were staying, there was ash falling on us on the cycle paths. You could smell the smoke in the air. And I went online and I could see then the location of the fire was actually immediately north of the peninsula where we were staying. Every time the wind blew, that you could see these hot spots flare up. It really was quite an apocalyptic scene.
0: Did you at that point decide, look, it's better if I and the rest of the family that we move, that we relocate, or was it an evacuation order that you were obeying?
2: The next morning, we were told by the staff at the site where we were staying that there was a possibility we might be evacuated, but they weren't sure yet. We went into the local town. Normally there's a lot of traffic heading down the peninsula, but the road had been closed and it was eerily quiet. The local market was deserted. The supermarket was deserted. And when we got back to the site where we were staying, we could see that the local police, the gendarmes, were there with their 2 big vans. They had officers going around the whole place talking to people and just telling them that they had 30 minutes to pack up and go.
0: I'm just wondering if you've had a chance at all while you have been on holiday to speak to any of the locals, because I guess summers are often hot and dry. There always have been wildfires in these areas, but just a sense from local people or from what you've been hearing locally about whether this is really unusual.
2: We didn't really speak to many people about it because it developed so quickly. However, it is a known risk in this area that it's on the other side of the peninsula. It's the Atlantic Ocean, but it's backed by these pine forests and they've become completely dry. And actually on the Wednesday that the fire broke out, we went to cycle down the cycle paths that run down the ocean side to the tip of the peninsula, and they had been closed that morning. That was because they knew that the ground was just so tinder dry and there was such an increased risk of fire, and with more people being there, it is at risk and it's a vulnerable area.
0: Jo Kent, BBC journalist, who happened to be on holiday in the southwest of France. This is NewsHour from the BBC, and we're going to head to Ukraine now, where a Russian ballistic missile strike has hit an arms exhibition centre outside Kyiv, killing at least 10, injuring dozens more. The event was showcasing Ukrainian drone technology. Our correspondent Paul Adams joined me from Kyiv to explain what had happened.
3: And this was about 5 hours ago when, as you say, there was an exhibition being held in a training ground around 20 kilometres or so outside Kyiv. We were actually on the roof of our hotel at the time, and we heard the air raid sirens. We saw the distant attempts to shoot something down, and we also heard at least one explosion. We're told that two Russian ballistic missiles hit this exhibition, and as you say, caused mayhem, at least 100 wounded, and as far as we know, at least 10 dead. Now, obviously, there has been outrage expressed about this, but not just because of the incident itself, but the fact that people are still wondering why on earth a well-advertised arms fair or arms exhibition was being held at all. This is at least the third time there's been an incident like this since the full-scale Russian invasion in 2022. And people really want to know, you know, how wise is it to hold an event like this out in the open, right under the noses of the Russians? And the prosecutor general is saying they're looking into that.
0: Well, I mean, I was going to ask you, and I'm not going to ask you to provide an answer, but I mean, when I first saw this story, I thought it was absolutely mystifying, because when, you know, on the occasion that I've been to Ukraine, and I know that you have great experience of these things, that, you know, when you go to anybody who's vaguely involved in weapons manufacturing inside Ukraine, there's a huge amount of sort of subterfuge, and you can't possibly reveal locations and so forth. And I mean, this just, I mean, clearly it's terrible for those who are caught up in it, but it seems astonishing.
3: I think it is a very bad lapse of security, and I think that's clearly going to be the focus of the investigation. You're absolutely right. When you go anywhere to see anything remotely sensitive, there are all sorts of security procedures taken, and frankly, it's quite difficult to get access to these places. But I think maybe it's an indication of the sheer size of Ukraine's growing armaments industry. I mean, with each passing month, Ukraine becomes more and more self-sufficient in weapons production, particularly drones, but not simply drones. I was told this morning by a visiting a former European defence official that the Ukrainians are now building at least 40, 155.

0: demands for educational reform, and most headline-grabbingly, for the dismissal of the Education Minister over the leaking of exam papers. These protests have become a highly unusual challenge to the authority and grip of Narendra Modi's Hindu nationalist administration. They've centred on Delhi, but they've been mirrored across the country. Indeed, one of the defining moments so far came from Mumbai, where a picture was taken of a young woman trying to block a police bus with her bare hands. The bus was packed with students arrested by the police and taken away from one of the city's protest sites. The BBC managed to get hold of the young woman, Riha Ahir, and she explained why she had decided to stand in front of a moving van.
1: So I asked the cop very peacefully, not agitated, not angry. I asked him, do you have a memo to take these students? And he reluctantly said, like he wasn't even making eye contact with me. He said no. And then immediately that moment, I knew I have the power because I am right and they are wrong. So I reached my hand out to one of the girls. I tried to pull her out. And then the cops, they obstructed us with their hands. So I started walking with the bus on the side of it. And then I realized I cannot keep up with it. So I don't know. I did not think of anything. I was like, I have to stop them. So I went in front of the van and I was like, if you cannot take them, what you're doing is not right. You know, that's it. What you're doing is not right.
0: Riha Ahir speaking to us from Mumbai. In Delhi, in the Indian capital, is our correspondent Arunoday Mukherjee. And he told me about today's meeting between the government and the students.
2: Well, this was a highly anticipated meeting between both sides. Representatives of the protest movement met senior members of the Indian government. By that, I mean two senior ministers. What is significant is that this was the second meeting between both sides in 5 days, which in itself is indicative of the fact that there is growing pressure on Prime Minister Narendra Modi's government to try and find a way out of this impasse. This has been going on for a very long time, but only now, as the protests gain momentum, you're seeing a lot of reaching out happening, not just from the ministers, but from Prime Minister Narendra Modi himself, who also reached out through a social media post to try and assuage some of the concerns, saying he will bring in legislation next week in Parliament, which addresses an important issue, that is, of examination paper leaks.
0: Mm. I mean, clearly the exam paper leaks is what was the catalyst for all this. And I know that the protesters have been calling for the Education Minister to resign. Are there other demands that are specific about, you know, how they want a change to the education system, or maybe more broadly, that you think the government is now having to address?
2: Well, yes, they are looking at some immediate demands first, and an overall, if I can say, improvement in the existing systems to fix some of the systemic errors, essentially starting with the examination paper leaks, which is a huge concern. Now, the examination that they're talking about is a very critical medical entrance exam, which is a gateway to medical colleges for several aspirants. Now, what happens is that it is taken once a year, and if the examination is compromised, as it was, it leaves the students in the lurch. They don't know what to do, then an entire year of preparation goes to waste. So that's why it's a huge concern for them, and they feel that there have to be systems in place to safeguard the interests, and that responsibility lies with the Education Minister, and there is no reason why he shouldn't take moral responsibility, they say, and resign. And the more time it is taking for the government to take that decision, the more angry the protesters are getting on the ground, asking questions like, why are they insisting on protecting this minister? Why aren't they taking action? Because they feel once they take action, it is going to show intent on the government's part. Beyond that, they're looking at other kind of reforms. They're looking at an overhaul of other competitive examinations. They are yet to go into the specifics. They say that these conversations are happening closed doors. We'll get more details in due course of time. But these are the overarching demands, including compensation to the families of those who they say have lost their lives as a result of dying by suicide.
0: You mentioned, Arunoday, that anger is growing, and I know that you've been spending a lot of time among the protesters. You've been there today as well. But what is your sense? I mean, do you think that these latest talks, that in a sense they're drawing the sting at all from the protesters? Or do you think there is a feeling among those protesters that, look, this thing has really got legs, and we're seeing protests around the country, and you know, we've only just started here?
2: Absolutely. That is the sense that I'm getting. And I'm getting that sense even more because of two major events that took place. One was the forceful removal of the 59-year-old activist.

0: last Saturday, who was on hunger strike demanding the same issues be addressed. He was removed from the site and taken to a hospital by the police, saying that his health was in danger. That gave a boost to the protest. You saw more people coming out on Monday. And then the developments on Monday, where you would have seen those violent scenes play out on the streets of Delhi, where protesters clashed with the police, leaving dozens of protesters and police personnel injured. Now, that seems to have emboldened the protesters even more, that how can the state go ahead and carry out this level of brutality against protesters who are demanding something very basic. The police on its side says that, look, there was stone pelting, there were unruly behavior, that's why we had to protect ourselves and protect public property. But the anger is very palpable. Also, the fact that you've seen the Prime Minister, who has been largely silent on this matter for over a month, suddenly come out with these flurry of comments over the last 24 hours also shows that they are feeling the pressure, which also has emboldened the protesters when they tell me that, look, see, if we hadn't done all of this, they wouldn't have come out and made these comments, they wouldn't have been willing to talk to us, and it's only because we came down on the streets and flexed our muscle the way we did in large numbers, that's the only reason why they're talking to us. And there is a sense of feeling emboldened, and that's why they've called for other students to come out peacefully in other parts of the country to draw attention to their demands. So this is not going anywhere unless the government really comes and sits with them and figures out what to do with the education minister, because that is the crux, and now they're just adamant that he has to go.
1: Just one other question, Arunaday. I mean, clearly the government, it may be under pressure in a way that it hasn't been for some time, but it does still command a fair amount of support across the country. Some of its supporters are saying, you know, these protests are being stirred up by foreign meddling. I mean, that old charge. In particular, you know, Pakistan is sticking its oar in and trying to whip things up on social media. What are the protesters saying about that? I mean, and is there any evidence of that?
0: There is no evidence that has been provided. And this has been a very common narrative that has come, you know, that surfaces whenever we've seen any kind of public dissent play out on the ground against this particular government. When you speak to the protesters and say this is what the allegation is, they simply laugh at those allegations. And the kind of stories then they start telling you that, look, we've come from different parts of the country. You know, we've taken trains here. We're sitting and we barely have enough money to eat food. Where is the funding? This is simply organic. This is something that is spontaneous. And there is absolutely no question of foreign funding. No one has anything to gain. But the thing is that this is a government which has been extremely strong politically, Tim. This is Prime Minister Narendra Modi we're talking about. He's been in power since 2014. He is now actually broken the record of being the longest serving elected prime minister of the country in the country's history. He came to power in 2014. He won with an even bigger mandate in 2019. He again won in 2024. This is his third term. So he's politically very strong, which is why this, for political watchers like us here in the country, is very, very significant, because we haven't seen this level of open public dissent play out against this particular political leader in recent times. And the optics also, as I tell you, just the images of protests on the streets of the capital city of Delhi, close to India's parliament, close to the corridors of power, close to the residences of ministers, that optics in itself is very, very important, which is why a lot of experts also say that this has left the government a bit rattled, because they weren't prepared, which is why you're seeing Prime Minister Modi come out, reaching out to protesters. You've got these ministers saying, okay, let's meet. Today they said, we're going to meet again on Saturday. There is a desire to try and figure out how to get out of this, because the last thing they want is this to have any kind of political fallout for their political prospects.
1: And that was Arunaday Mukherjee, who had just had to move away from the centre of those protests in Delhi because the authorities had turned off mobile data coverage from there. So they were trying to, I guess, make it more difficult for the students to communicate among themselves. But Arunaday had spent the day among them.
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0: A reminder of our top story this hour. China has warned the United States against starting another trade war after President Trump imposed new tariffs on more than 60 countries. It's based on claims that those countries have failed to tackle forced labour, which might comprise some of their imports. Earlier on NewsHour, Stephanie Flanders, Bloomberg's head of economics and politics, explained why the Trump administration is taking this approach.
1: The Supreme Court had told the president that he didn't have the jurisdiction to just sort of put blanket tariffs on everyone. He really wanted to do that. And so he had to do a sort of emergency step. Those emergency tariffs expired yesterday. So today, this was another way of doing that, which actually you could continue to have the tariffs and you could say this time it was linked to an action by Congress.
0: This is NewsHour from the BBC with me, Tim Franks. The global governing body of chess has been thrown into turmoil after the president of the International Chess Federation, or FIDE, as it's known by its French acronym, has been placed under European Union sanctions. Officials at the European Commission argue that Arkady Dvorakovic, former Deputy Prime Minister of Russia, by his membership of the Russian Chess Federation, has been in effect supporting Russia's invasion of Ukraine. Malcolm Payne is the English delegate to FIDE and the vice president of the European Chess Union. He began by telling me about Russia's long involvement with FIDE.
2: It actually goes back to 1917 when Lenin decided that chess would be an excellent tool of popular culture. And the old Soviet Union dominated FIDE, the governing body of world chess, pretty much since the Second World War, with only short breaks for other Western Europeans to be in control. And FIDE has been used as a tool of soft power by formerly the Soviet Union and latterly the Russians, because they engineered the election of Russian officials to the head of the governing body, particularly when it was running out of money. Back in 1993, the World Chess Championship was split when Garry Kasparov played England's Nigel Short in London and broke away from the governing body. And at that point, it was in turmoil. And a very colourful character called Kirzhan Ilyumjinov, who was the president of a small Russian state on the Caspian called Kalmykia, took the organisation over until he was sanctioned by the US Treasury for facilitating sales of oil by Islamic State to Syria. And that was when the current Russian took over.
0: He's been sanctioned by the European Commission for, in effect, supporting the Russian invasion of Ukraine. Is that it? I mean, is there sort of, you know, he said, well, there's no point me sort of carrying on. He's obviously upset about this, but he's saying, look, effectively, I've had the legs cut out from under me. Is there any support for him still within FIDE?
2: Well, everyone who knew him rather liked him on a personal level, and he was a highly competent administrator. But one should remember that he was a deputy prime minister of Russia when Russia invaded Ukraine. And he did go on BBC's Hard Talk and deny any Russian involvement with the Salisbury poisonings. And he was always under a lot of pressure himself internally within Russia to put the Russian case, in particular, to get the Russian teams back into international competition, because they were taken out in accordance with IOC guidelines. And when Mr. Dvorakovic engineered that to happen, I think the Ukrainian government, and also with support from the Estonians within the EU, decided to move against him. And I think it was inevitable.
0: Who do you think should take over?
2: Well, I think I have to declare an interest here, Tim, because I'm standing for election.
0: Ah.
2: Is that a good answer to the question?
0: That's a very good answer. So tell me what you're, are you standing to be president or part of the leading team?
2: Yes, I'm standing to be deputy president. The man who's standing to be president is a chap called Jan-Henrik Butner, who actually raised a significant amount of money for the introduction of a new form of chess called freestyle, where one starts with the pieces in different starting positions. And Mr. Butner was successful in introducing that, and now he wants to do the real thing.
0: Mm. There are some apostates in the NewsHour office, I have to tell you, Malcolm, who have been saying, why does it matter who runs FIDE, who runs chess's governing body? What would be your answer to that?
2: Chess has always been important to the Russians. If you look at the statements of Russian spokesmen, particularly Dmitry Peshkov, Putin's official spokesman, they're very focused on maintaining Russian influence in chess, getting their players up the rating list and their teams in international competition. And this is a body blow for them. It's akin, actually, to the apartheid era when South Africa was thrown out of rugby. It has that effect. It will permeate throughout society. Therefore, it's important who runs world chess. It's important that world chess is not controlled by Russia. And in fact, there's an interesting political battle going on in Russia now. now because Mr. Ilyam Zhinov wants to come back. My understanding is that he represents, if you like, the hard line faction within the Kremlin. There's a sort of a power struggle between Russians over who stands in the elections now, which is very interesting.
0: Malcolm Payne, English delegate, FIDE, Vice President of the European Chess Union, and hoping to become Deputy President of FIDE. We've got a story now which is just, well, lovely, really. It's about a man who was adopted at birth and discovered that one of his favourite colleagues at work was actually his birth sister. Andrea Ernston had known she'd gotten her older brother who was adopted, but she'd never met him. And North of England reporter Rowan Bridge can tell us the story.
3: Let me introduce Dave Green. He used to drive buses.
4: The last time I drove a bus was 1999. I used to have a motto, it's just nice to be nice.
3: As a supervisor at Manchester Airport bus station, he met Andrea Ernston.
5: I'd come to fill the vending machines and clean the vending machines.
3: And that's how you got introduced to Dave?
5: Yes, we used to...
3: The two struck up a friendship, and that's where this story begins.
4: We were two strangers, and the more discussions we had, the more we realised we had in common. So I liked motorbikes, she liked motorbikes, she had a bike when she was a youngster. We were having a chit-chat, and I remember putting my arm around her, and she said, oh, she said, we're just like brother-sister, me and you, aren't we? I said, yeah, we look quite good together, don't we? So we could be brother-sister, me and you.
5: I'd ask him a question, he'd start talking, and I'd finish his sentence for him.
4: Which, again, was quite uncanny, really.
3: But it was a fateful phone call in 2007 that was going to change everything.
4: Me and my ex-partner, we fostered. This particular day, I was quite distraught because the foster child had to be returned into care. I called her and said, I'm really down today because the foster child's got to go back into care and I feel like I've really let him down because I'm adopted.
5: And I was like, I can't believe you've never told me this in 2 years. I said, well, my brother was adopted. His name was Stuart.
4: To which I replied, OK, my name was Stuart when I was adopted. Stuart Proudlove.
5: And I went, that was his name, Stuart Proudlove.
4: She phoned me back a few minutes later and said, I've spoke to my mum and were you born in Withenshaw, a hospital, on the 24th of March 1966? I said, I was. And we both cried at this point because we knew what was coming.
5: Told my mum, I said, I think I found Stuart for you. And she just didn't know what to say. Called Stuart back, Dave. And I said, it's got to be you, it's got to be you. And I did say to him, out of anybody that I know, I would have chose you to be my brother.
3: Dave's mum was 15 when she had him in the 1960s.
4: My mum got two choices, give him up for adoption, or her mum, my grandma, would have brought me up as her own. So I think I was given the best opportunity to have a great life. But what I did find out I was adopted, there was no real sort of urge to find out anything more.
3: Now, back in the 80s, when Dave was driving, buses were a lot cheaper.
4: I've done this left turn onto Mainwood Road hundreds of times.
3: We're on the number 11 bus, which takes a similar route to the one Dave used to drive. It's one that took on a whole new significance when he drove with Angela to be reunited with his birth mum.
4: The nearer we got, I kept saying, I drive a bus down this route. Oh my God, I drive a bus along this road. And then we got to mum's house and I said, I drove a bus past this house.
5: I stood back a bit because I really wanted to see me mum and Dave together because it was just something she'd wanted so much and she just couldn't believe it. It was a surreal moment. And then we just all hugged, you know. I couldn't believe that I'd got my brother and my mum together. It was amazing.
4: She made a promise to her mum when she was 6 that she'd find me. And I remember our mum looking over my shoulder as she was hugging me through the tears, saying, you kept your promise. Sorry.
0: What a lovely story told by two lovely people, Dave Green and Andrea Ernston, and that was brought to us by our North of England reporter, Rowan Bridge. From all of us on NewsHour, thanks for listening.
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11: Welcome to Outside Source with me, James Reynolds, live from the floor of the BBC's newsroom in central London. I'm looking at a map on one of the screens in front of me showing the temperature in southern France and in parts of Spain. The map is showing red, the colour suggesting just how hot that temperature is. And for those in the south of France, there are now real dangers. The French authorities have ordered the evacuation of the entirety of the Cap Ferret Peninsula on the southwest coast. We've seen pictures of people having to escape the area by boat. Tens of thousands are being evacuated from the destination west of Bordeaux. And in the government in Spain, there's been a national emergency as wildfires burn out of control in several areas which are close to the capital, Madrid, in the centre of the country. Justin Rowlatt, our climate editor, says once a fire starts, extreme heat, dry vegetation and strong winds can help it to spread faster.
12: BBC News with Sue Montgomery. At least 10 people have been killed and 100 injured in a Russian ballistic missile strike on an exhibition outside Kyiv, showcasing Ukraine's drone technology. Some prominent figures in the defence sector have taken to social media to declare they are alive. But the attack could be a major blow to Kyiv's drone industry. Paul Adams describes what he saw from the city centre.
13: We could see some kind of air defence missile going off, but clearly the missile struck its intended target. I think what is causing concern is that, frankly, people are wondering what on earth are people doing holding a well-advertised military exhibition at a time when the country is at war with Russia and when, in at least a couple of episodes in the past 2 or 3 years, something similar has happened.
12: An experimental vaccine against the Ebola virus ravaging Central Africa has been administered to a volunteer for the first time. He received it in Oxford, where it was developed in just 8 weeks. More than 1,000 people have been killed in the current outbreak of the Bundibugyo Ebola virus. Fergus Walsh reports.
14: Ed Hunt, who's 37, said he wanted to help after seeing news reports of the Ebola outbreak in DR Congo. He's one of 50 healthy volunteers aged 18 to 55 being recruited for the trial. The vaccine uses the same technology as the Oxford AstraZeneca COVID jab, which was given to hundreds of millions of people during the pandemic. Those taking part will not be given Ebola. Instead, scientists will analyse immune responses, which should give a good indication whether the vaccine will protect against the virus.
12: The European Commission has accused TikTok of failing to protect children, some of whom get exposed to cyberbullying and predatory behaviour. It said the accounts of minors must only be visible to those granted permission. TikTok said it would review the EU findings and work constructively with the regulator. If the findings are confirmed, the EU can fine the Chinese firm up to 6% of its annual turnover. The European Union has deployed planes to help southern Europe tackle a series of out-of-control wildfires. 4 aircraft have been sent to Spain, where fires raging west of Madrid have merged. 3 more planes from the EU are being sent to southern France. The bloc's spokesperson for climate action, Anna-Kaisa Itkonen, says they're ramping up their action.
15: The climate change is going to make our summers hotter and more brutal, and we will unfortunately be seeing more of these extreme weather events, including wildfires. We cannot just rely on fighting these fires and putting them down, because they will be becoming more aggressive and more frequent.
12: World News from the BBC. The Pakistani army says militants have rammed an explosives-laden vehicle into a security post in the northwest, killing 15 people, 14 security personnel and 1 civilian official. The military said its forces followed the attempt by the insurgents to breach the checkpost perimeter. The area has been gripped by attacks by the Islamist group Tehrik-e-Taliban Pakistan. Costa Rican police have arrested the country's most wanted drug trafficker, Alejandro Arias, also known as Diablo. The Don operation in Heredia province resulted in multiple injuries. A fugitive for a decade, Arias was allegedly the head of a transnational criminal organisation. The American singer Chris Brown has pleaded guilty to a public order offence after a confrontation at a London nightclub 3 years ago. The hearing took less than 5 minutes. A lost 1969 BBC television special which broadcast the Beatles' classic Abbey Road album the week before it was released has been discovered in the Netherlands and restored. The programme, featuring videos for each song, was deleted from the BBC systems after broadcast and was thought to have been lost to history. Colin Patterson reports.
16: Here comes the sun over film of a giant eye. Maxwell's Silver Hammer has a very basic animation. In 1969, the Beatles gave BBC Two's late-night lineup their Abbey Road album to play out ahead of release. The show hastily made videos to accompany the tracks. After broadcast, the tape was wiped, but Simon Marsland from Dig Media found a copy filmed in black and white on a handheld camera, and it has been semi-restored. The restoration work so far will be shown tomorrow in London at the BFI's Missing Believed Wiped event.
12: BBC News.
11: You're listening to Outside Source on the BBC World Service, live from our position right here in the heart of the BBC's newsroom, where colleagues around me have been working on covering the fires in Western Europe, particularly in France and in Spain. Tens of thousands of people in the southwest of France have been evacuated as wildfires have spread. In the most dramatic escape, boats were used to ferry holidaymakers and residents of the Cap Ferret Peninsula, that's west of Bordeaux. Spain has also made an appeal for assistance to tackle fires outside the capital, Madrid. The government has declared a national emergency. Let's speak to the BBC's Joanna Kent, who's in France. She was one of those who was evacuated from the Cap Ferret Peninsula yesterday. Do tell us your story, Joanna.
17: Thanks, James. Yes, we were evacuated yesterday late morning. We'd been staying on a campsite on the peninsula. There are 10 villages down the peninsula, and we were in the top village, which was closest to the spread of the fire. We had seen the smoke on Wednesday, about 3 hours after the fire broke out. We'd been down at the tip of the peninsula, could see the smoke towering into the sky. As we cycled back up to the north to the village where we were staying, there was ash falling from the sky. You could smell the smoke. It was dark in the sky as well. That night we went down to the local beach and you could see the flames burning bright orange across the bay, flaring up with every gust of wind. It looked quite apocalyptic. We were hoping they might be able to get it under control, but I was following the news updates overnight, and overnight they evacuated a number of other campsites in the area. When we woke up yesterday morning, we did wonder if it would be us next. And indeed, that happened, just before lunchtime. We'd gone out that morning. We came back and the gendarmes came, the local police. So they went round the whole campsite and were just telling everyone in the accommodation, the tents and motorhomes, that they had half an hour to just pack up and leave.
11: That sounds a pretty dramatic experience. Were you tempted to think this could get out of control?
17: Well, the fire certainly, it looked immense when we saw it at night across the water, very dramatic. And then just reading the updates overnight, you could see how quickly it was spreading. We had sat on that beach and we thought, you know, there is only one road into the whole of the Cap Ferret Peninsula. So if it spreads across the road, they had to evacuate people somehow. Although the flames weren't that close to us, you know, it was a worry that should the road get blocked, how was everyone going to get off? And now I'm quite thankful that we were actually evacuated sort of in the earlier wave, as it were, because I think the people who got notifications overnight and had to eat in the middle of the night last night or first thing this morning, they were in nose to tail traffic, which must have been very worrying. It's sitting in a traffic jam for 4 hours trying to get off, knowing that this fire is heading your way. So we didn't have that sort of panic, but I imagine for today people must have been pretty scared.
11: That's heart and mouth stuff, and we'll hear from some people in France in a few moments' time. I don't know how much time you do spend in this particular area, but is this something that has happened before?
17: We do know the area quite well. We've followed the debate there for a number of years. In 2022, there was another very devastating fire on the other side of the Arcachon Basin towards the, there's a very big sand dune called the Dune de Pila, and it totally devastated two campsites in that area. There is a known risk of these forest fires, and in something that turned out to be almost quite prophetic, on the Wednesday morning before the fire broke out, we had gone to cycle down to the tip of the peninsula, but all the cycle routes that go through the forest on the Atlantic coast side had been shut because of the high risk of the fire, because they obviously knew it was very likely that should something catch, it would be devastating. So they had shut cycle routes as a preventative measure, but clearly this has happened further up the peninsula and just taken hold.
11: Joanna Kent from the BBC, many thanks for joining us with that eyewitness account of the evacuation effort in that particular area. Well, some more information for you about France. The Interior Minister says that 40,000 people had been or were in the process of being evacuated from the Cap Ferret Peninsula that Joanna was talking about, which has the Atlantic Ocean on one side and the Bay of Arachon on the other. A little further south around the town of Biscarros in the France's long region. Another major fire that began on Thursday afternoon promoted the evacuations of more than 23,000 people. Let's bring in three people from the region now. Fanny is a teacher from Biscarros, one of those who had to leave her home yesterday. She's currently in Saint-Guinet, a town about 40 kilometres to the southeast. Vanessa is a language teacher in Arcachon. That's the other side of the bay to Cap Ferret. And Ilona is in Lonton on the east coast of Arcachon Bay. Both are preparing to evacuate. Fanny, to you first. Can you tell us, please, what happened to you?
18: We had to evacuate yesterday night. Yesterday started as an ordinary day, an ordinary work day, and the fire started around 5 p.m. And then when it got dark, we could see the flames from the house and from my office. My office is next to my house, and through the Velux we could see the flame, the forest burning. And in Biscarros, it's the first time we had fire so close to houses. There were 105 houses and stores destroyed by the fire, and basically the whole town evacuated. So we wanted to stay, but late at night, at around 4 a.m., the smoke became very thick, and we finally had to evacuate. And so we went to Biscarros Beach, which is 10 kilometers away. It's a seaside resort. And we spent the night in the car with my family, my husband, my 14-year-old daughter, my cat, and my parents, my mom and dad, who are a little old. And my dad has a health heart issues. So very, very long night, very exhausting and scary.
11: That sounds like you had a huge responsibility for your daughter and also for your parents. That must have been on your mind a lot.
18: Exactly. Very, very, very, very exhausting. Very, a lot of stress, huge stress to manage everyone, to take the basic necessities to survive through the night. Just the five of us in a car, in the car. So, yes, very, very, very hard.
11: And I know you could see the flames, but the smoke was for you the worst bit.
18: The flames, were very scary. sky was orange, really, it's very scary when you can see the flames through the windows coming next to the house. So that was a scary part. But within a few hours, firefighters managed to control, at least partially control the flames. And so at first we thought we could stay at home and that the fire was under control, after a few hours, yeah. The problem was the heavy smoke. It became difficult to breathe, and there aren't many roads to Biscarrosse, and they were being blocked one after the other, and we were afraid of being trapped. And so we decided to get into the car and leave to the beach.
19: We are very glad that you're all safe, your parents and your daughter and your daughter's pets. And let's bring in Vanessa. Tell me how things are with you at the moment.
20: Yes, so at the moment I'm in La Teste, but as I work in Arcachon, when I go there, I saw yesterday from the other side, it's quite impressive because by the sea we're quite close to Cap Ferret, and you could see everything. The sky was covered in smoke, in clouds, it became orange, even in La Teste it was orange, the moon we could see was orange, it was very apocalyptic even, yeah, so quite scary in terms of the smoke and ash everywhere on the cars, all over the road, and just a bit difficult to breathe in the smoke, and just the uncertainty of what to do, because at the moment we know the fire is in Cap Ferret, but it's possible it's starting to spread. It's affecting towns coming closer towards this side, and I guess at the moment we have to just wait and monitor the situation and wait to be told what to do next.
19: How are you managing to be calm as you deal with all of this?
20: Yes, it's quite difficult,
19: yeah,
20: because
19: of course it is. We just
20: don't know, but the community is very, very close. So we are always in contact with our friends. The phones are not stopping. We're calling everybody, sharing on social media. If we can help you, come here, stay in our homes, lending a hand to the community, because this bay is quite a small place, but everybody knows each other well, and we lend a hand when we can.
19: And I want to bring in as well Ilona, who's part of your extended group, Vanessa. And
20: yes.
19: Ilona, how are you today?
21: I'm stressed.
19: Yeah, of course you are. Of course you are. Yeah.
21: Yeah. The situation started to deteriorate yesterday afternoon. As I said, Vanessa, with very gray skies, difficult breathing conditions, and ash fall, of course. So today is not better. On the contrary. So things didn't improve overnight, nor during the day, as two towns near me, just 10 minutes away, are currently being evacuated.
19: Are you ready to move at short notice, Ilona?
21: Yeah, of course. We're waiting for instruction, but it's very stressful because the roads are blocked, so we don't know yet.
19: And that, of course, is a worry, isn't it? You can't escape quickly if roads are blocked. But it sounds like you're doing everything else that you need to do, Ilona. Are you getting enough communications from the authorities telling you what you should be doing?
21: Yeah, of course, we are being kept very well informed. So we are waiting the instruction, and maybe we can take the boat too, if the roads are blocked. So I don't know yet.
19: Yeah. So you're having to think of everything, going by land, going by sea.
21: That's a lot.
19: That's a lot to think about.
21: Yeah, of course.
19: Yeah, of course.
21: And the backpack too.
19: Yeah. What have you packed? What are the emergency supplies you take with you?
21: For the moment, only things closing. Sorry, something like that. But I think I will go to parents' home, so everything with good over there.
19: And Vanessa, you and Ilona making those plans together. Are you getting text messages from the police, the gendarme, the government? How are you being kept informed?
20: Yes, so not exactly text, but as I said, the community is very close. So as soon as somebody hears something, it spreads very quickly. So we know already, yes, Biscarros is evacuating or preparing to evacuate, and where Ilona is from as well. So it's on these sides that are affected. And I guess we just stay in touch about what to do next and when we need to move, if we do at all.
19: And Vanessa, there was a similar set of fires in 2022. Tell us about those and how they compare to what you're seeing now in 2026.
20: Yes, well, actually, I wasn't here in 2022, so I only know the aftermath of that, but I can sense the anxiety from everybody. I mean, I was in Arcachon today finishing work, and it's just a ghost town now. Everybody is leaving, everybody is getting out, and it's quite concerning for Arcachon, for this town, because it's a tourist place, and we're surviving on the summer to get through the rest of the year. So there are even bigger things at stake in terms of the businesses, the hotels, and yeah, the lives, the livelihood, and people surviving.
19: And Fanny, our first guest who made that journey with your elderly parents and your 14-year-old daughter, you've been listening to Vanessa and to Ilona as well. Do you have any thoughts or questions for them, Fanny?
1: I have thoughts of encouraging and be strong and try to get some rest. I think it's the most difficult part. So I would like to ask them, what is your, do you need anything now? Do you need some help?
20: If I can respond, Fanny, no, honestly, we are in the middle of, you know, the bay. So if we can help you, it's more about that, because I know you're really directly affected. For the moment, Arcachon, the test, it's okay. It seems to be the place where people are escaping to, so coming to. So if you need anything from us and from my area, that's how we can help.
1: Thank you so much. It's very kind of you. Someone mentioned that there's a huge sense of community and people are helping each others. And many, many people have been sending messages to get news and to stay informed and to propose help. Support. So this is maybe that's the nice part.
20: Yes.
19: And Fanny, it's James here. You told us about making sure that your elderly parents were okay. How are they today?
1: Today they're well. They're fine. They're trying to sleep. I'm at my parents-in-law's house, and fortunately there's a guest room, and they are trying to sleep. I think they are sleeping at the moment.
19: That's good to hear. At least that they're resting in a safe house, which is hopefully cooler, well away from the smoke and the flames. And Fanny, I'm sure you're trying to recover as well. How is your recovery?
1: Last night I got 1 hour sleep, and I just had a 1 hour nap this afternoon. So I'm fine.
19: That's not much. That's not a lot of rest.
1: Exactly. Yeah. I think I will the recovery will come after, I think, when I'm sure that all my family is
18: safe and they have settled somewhere, I will feel more...
19: I can imagine the adrenaline is what keeps you going at the moment, but once it's all finished, then you will probably crash and recover properly. And let's go back to Vanessa. We've talked about what's happening this year. Given you explained you read about what happened in 2022, has this always been in the back of your mind, the worry about wildfires spreading quickly, given the heat that there is in south of France and the kind of vegetation that there is?
20: Yes, absolutely. I mean, when I learned about what happened in 2022, I did a lot of research and I talked to all my friends and family that are here, and you can feel that this period was very dark for them. And the recovery from this period was very, very dark and not still recovered, because, of course, you can see when you go past the Jeune Jupiter, there are no trees. It's really burnt trees, sticks, and it makes you think about the vegetation, the wildlife, the animals, the lives that were lost. So, yes, it's certainly something that sticks, given it was only 3 or 4 years ago. And in living in the aftermath of that, since I came after that, you do hear on the street a lot, it's very hot. It's getting hotter. The planet is hotter. We have the risk of fires from cigarette butts, from cars, from anything, machinery, it seems to be as well. And it is quite scary, just the thought that some very, very small action could really destroy this huge ecosystem and this beautiful place in France.
19: And Ilona, then, how do you live with that fear in the back of your mind that it just takes one cigarette butt, as Vanessa was saying, to cause a fire in such a hot and dry area? Hoping to hear from Ilona. Do we still have you on the line?
21: Sorry, I can't hear you.
19: Yes, I'm so sorry, Ilona. I was wondering how you cope with that fear of wildfires, given how dry and how hot it is. I think we're struggling with Ilona's line. So
21: sorry, I'm on the road.
19: I understand.
21: Yeah,
19: I'm asking you all these questions at a time of immense complication and difficulty in your lives. How is the journey going at the moment, Ilona? Yeah, I think we might just leave Ilona to concentrate on that journey. That's probably a wiser thing to do. And to return to Fanny, to our first guest. And Fanny, we've heard about that your parents are okay, that you are going to continue to stay alert. Is your daughter okay at the moment?
18: My daughter is okay at the moment. Yes, it's all about the recovery. I can't help wondering how she will get over this.
19: Yeah.
18: And I don't know, we are still in the the action now, so I don't know.
19: I'm sure she'll be very impressed by how you looked after everyone. So I'm sure that'll be on her mind about, you know, the night that you helped everyone, and I'm sure she was part of that, and your parents as well. And we'll leave Ilona to the journey, but Vanessa, final thought from you. Is this still going to be your home in the long term?
20: Oh, yes, it's a very good question, because it's such a beautiful place. And I'm actually not a stranger to wildfires, because I'm Australian. So I lived through a similar thing in when we had the huge fires in 2020 in Australia. So, I mean, it's a worldwide concern. There are all places in the world that are have a dry climate, a heat, and it's a risk. So I don't want to give up on this place. It's so beautiful, but we do have to think about the safety and the climate change.
19: Vanessa, thank you so much to you, also to Ilona and to Fanny, speaking about those wildfires in the south of France. I'm James Reynolds. Do stay with us here on Outside Source.
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0: You're listening to Outside Source on the BBC World Service, live from our newsroom here in central London. In a few minutes' time, we'll pick up our conversations about the effects on the human body of working overnight. We've heard already from those who have to work overnight. Now, in a few minutes' time, we'll play you a fascinating conversation we recorded with three sleep experts who give us their analysis about working overnight.
1: BBC News with Sue Montgomery. At least 10 people have been killed and 100 injured in a Russian ballistic missile strike on an exhibition outside Kyiv, showcasing Ukraine's drone technology. A BBC correspondent in Kyiv says there's anger that a public event of this kind was being held at all due to the risk of it being targeted by Moscow. An experimental vaccine against the Ebola virus behind the outbreak in Central Africa has been administered to a volunteer for the first time in its trial. During the trial, scientists will analyse immune responses. The European Commission has accused TikTok of failing to protect children, many of whose account settings expose them to cyberbullying and predatory behaviour. TikTok said it would review the EU's findings. Israel's Prime Minister Benjamin Netanyahu has announced a series of measures following a deadly clash in the occupied West Bank, in which 4 Palestinians and 2 Israelis were killed. These include the establishment of more settler outposts. The European Union has deployed planes to help southern Europe tackle a series of wildfires. 2 massive blazes near Madrid have now merged. Pakistan's army says militants have rammed an explosives-laden vehicle into a security post in the northwest of the country, killing 15 people. No group has admitted responsibility. Costa Rican police have arrested the country's most wanted drug trafficker, Alejandro Arias. The operation resulted in multiple injuries. A lost 1969 BBC television special, which broadcast the Beatles' classic Abbey Road album the week before it was released, has been discovered in the Netherlands. The programme, featuring videos for each song, was deleted after broadcast and was thought to have been lost to history. BBC News.
0: You're listening to Outside Source on the BBC World Service. For many around the world, working the night shift is simply an unavoidable reality. It is for many journalists in this 24-hour newsroom. But at what cost? New scientific evidence suggests that the battle with our own internal clocks and modern living could increase the risk of heart attacks, strokes, cancer, mental illness, and quite possibly the loss of memory. This week, we spoke to regular night shift workers, a doctor, a flight attendant, and a paramedic about how they cope with their work and their lack of sleep.
2: Just, you know, doing a run of nights, I always tell myself I'm just in survival mode. It can really affect like your well-being, your psychological health. You're sleeping in the day, you've got interrupted sleep, and it can be really difficult. And you want to, obviously, as a doctor, there's such an importance on making sure you're well rested and functioning as well as you can before you're doing these shifts, because you're looking after patients. And in my case, I'm looking after children. But, you know, I am aware that there is an implication on my health as well whilst I'm doing these shifts.
3: Most people love to do the red-eye flight. You're always up there flying. You know, it has like tons of effect on your health. So your sleep pattern changes. And, you know, it's a lot of stress. And at night, nature would always seep in. And you have to exactly fight for your life to stay up, coffee and all that. So it disrupts your sleep pattern. It makes you get overweight because you get to eat food that you are not supposed to eat. And if you're eating like so much carbs, you just have to just stay stuffed up. So you have to be awake because you are there for safety first, right? So you have to be alert to do your job.
4: They're terrible. We're doing about 6,000 calls a day in New York City at the moment. You go from a state of sitting in an ambulance to all of a sudden lights and sirens. You're sleep deprived. So you have people who go from a state of drowsiness to emergency run, and it has negative impacts on our health. We struggle with weight gain, poor diet. There's nothing to eat. We struggle with irritability. We struggle with psychological disorders. A lot of the workers that I work next to, they struggle with blood pressure. And New York City, if it's not a quiet city. So even if you're trying to get sleep during the day, it becomes a challenge.
0: We heard there the accounts of a paramedic, a flight attendant and a doctor who all regularly have to work overnight. Now we turn to the experts themselves. Professor Russell Foster is a sleep scientist at Oxford University. Dr. Lina Victoria Moen is from the National Institute of Occupational Health in Oslo in Norway. And Dr. Katharina Liederle is a sleep and body clock specialist right here in London. We began by discussing what night shift workers should do as soon as they come home from work. You'll hear firstly from Dr. Liederle.
5: I don't think there's a universal should, because in my work with shift workers, and that's predominantly mine workers, interviewing them, and I've interviewed hundreds of them, they all do different things. Some will come home and maybe have a shower and go straight to bed, maybe a light meal, but that's it, they're off to bed. Others, they will have a full-on breakfast, as in big sort of amount of food, and then go to bed later. Others will have to do chores, maybe take the kids to school, sleep a little bit, and then get up around lunchtime and have another sleep. There's a lot of variation, and it's about what people can do from a sleep perspective, but also what they can do from a family or societal perspective.
0: And Dr. Lina Victoria Moen, when night shift workers come to you, what do you tell them?
6: Well, I work with occupational health, so more in a general, I don't really, I have interviewed people and I do research. But what we see is that they do very different strategies for sleeping, and then they can't really sleep long. They are very tired when they come home from the night shift, but they're not able to sleep long because the day rhythm and making it really hard. So they stop the sleep only like 4 or 5 hours or even 3 hours, and then wake up. Maybe the kids come home from school and then they sleep maybe in the evening again.
0: You described exactly how I used to sleep during night shifts, about 4 or 5 hours and then a break and then a few hours after that. And let's bring in Professor Russell Foster. Is the human body designed to live the other way round, working at night and sleeping in the day?
7: No, indeed not. And it's worth, I think, unpacking the fact that night shift workers invariably don't fully adapt to the demands of night shift work, which is really interesting because, of course, if you fly across multiple time zones, you will adapt to the new time zone after a certain period of time. And the big factor here is light exposure. And so light sets the body clock. And that's why you're sort of active during the day and asleep during the night, or part of the reason. And so what's happening to night shift workers is that they're under relatively dim light in the workplace, and then they experience bright light, natural light during the day, and the clock defers to the brighter light signal as being daytime, which of course it is, and that's where they're locked on. So it's exposure to the light dark cycle, which largely explains why night shift workers don't adapt, but of course, crossing multiple time zones, you do eventually adapt. Now, again, what do you do first thing when you get back? I agree with everybody else. It's very variable, and I think you adapt the strategy that works best for you. What's often said is that you should try and sleep as soon as you possibly can when you get back home. That's because the sleep pressure is extremely high after the night shift work, and the drive for wakefulness from the clock builds throughout the day. So the wakefulness drive is still fairly low in the morning when you get back home. And so it's easier to sleep there and potentially longer. If you wait, then the circadian clock is saying, you know, you should really be awake. And it's more difficult to get some sleep, even though the sleep pressure is very, very high.
0: Are there certain techniques that people use that do work as far as it can? Although, Professor, of course, you've described that the human body cannot defeat that toll of the night shift.
7: Yeah, that's right. I mean, I think it's what works best for you. And of course, as we've already discussed, individuals vary enormously in their sleep needs and their sleep timing. It's quite interesting, and I'd be interested to hear what the other individuals

0: So it can be that actually working night and working rotational shift disturb your sleep so much that the light yes. really doesn't affect it. And as well for the light exposure, that you use sunglasses or something when you come from work.
1: Nice studies from the States, I think, which looked to night shift workers whereby they increased the amount of light in the workspace to 2000 lux, so fairly bright light, and then hid people from natural sunlight during the day. And they did in fact shift. But of course, for most practical purposes, that's not really an option for night shift workers.
0: No, of course not. And especially in the north where I live in Norway, we don't really have that much daylight in the winter either.
1: No.
0: But we also saw that the larks, that the late chronotypes, they got more sleep after night shift and they coped a bit better. So it's something you see. And but also the early workers, when you work shift, they have like early day shift if you work rotational. So then it's better for them to work the early shift. So it's kind of in the end, if you don't work only night shift, it can be nice to have different type of chronotype working shift work, I think.
1: Yes, to my knowledge, I don't think anybody chronotypes their workforce to try and sort of match them to the best shift work schedule. Is that done at all anywhere? I don't know if it's done.
2: It was once done at a trial in Germany, as far as I'm aware. But it was a trial. It was a pilot study. And I think then everyone reverted back to the sort of mix and match.
1: Yeah.
2: But just coming back on the point that some people adapt better to the night shift, and that's definitely what I've seen going to the different mine sites, that some people did adapt, others didn't. But there's also another preference sometimes for people selecting to work on a night shift, and they often cite it's quieter.
1: Yeah.
2: There's less sort of interference from management and so on and so forth, or there might be an extra pay. So all of these factors also play into why people sometimes choose a shift over another.
1: I think your point about self-selection is really, really interesting, because, some of the studies have shown that the individuals who've been doing the night shift for 20 years or so actually have slightly lower instances of health problems, than, 15 or 10 years. And of course it could be because they've self-selected, because they can indeed adapt better, cope better with the demands of working at night.
0: Yeah, that's a healthy worker effect, which is a bit, makes it hard to study shift work, I guess.
1: Yes. Mm.
0: That the ones who can't really cope, they just quit because it's too much effort to working at night. So,
1: yes.
3: When you've all tried it yourselves, tried night shifts yourselves, surely as part of your research, how did you all get on?
2: Awful. I really? Couldn't do it. I'm a lark. I'm an early. So for me, working night shifts in the sleep lab, it was a real struggle.
1: And I'm a late type, and I still find it a struggle. Yes, I really don't. So we've got some projects whereby we go into the workplace and we try and advise night shift workers about sort of tips and what to do, and advice about nutrition and on various other things. And boy, I struggle. I struggle really badly. Mm. Yeah.
0: Yeah, it's the same for me. We had the project where we went in during the night shift and they took vigilant tests, and we were there to make sure they took the test right. And then one of the shift workers, she told me that you look as worse as I feel. So I was like, yeah, it's hard working at night.
1: I mean, the serious point, I think, is that there was a study a few years ago on junior doctors. They used their anaesthetists, and it showed that 57% had either had a crash or a near miss driving home after the night shift work, which is really chilling.
3: The body, as you've all described, really struggles with night shifts, yet those shifts have to be done. Hospitals need to work overnight, even news organisations like ours work overnight, and anything involving safety carries on throughout the day. Mm-hmm. Is enough attention paid to those who have to do the jobs that keep the rest of us going?
1: Well, I think you're absolutely right. It would be naive and wrong to say that you shouldn't do night shift work, because, there's an incredible need. I mean, but what you can do is mitigate some of the risks. So, for example, that drive home after the night shift, get an app on your smartphone that's telling you whether the vehicle is moving laterally or your head is bobbing. We also heard from the night shift workers that were interviewed about putting on weight and the increased risks of cardiovascular disease and type 2 diabetes. And

0: What is extraordinary is that the food available to our night shift workers is probably as bad as it possibly could be. High fat, high sugar, and there's no real sort of effort to improve the nutrition of our night shift workers and reduce those risks in the same way that these individuals are more prone to metabolic abnormalities, obesity, coronary heart disease, but they're not given higher frequency health checks to catch these conditions before they become chronic. So there's lots of things that you can do to mitigate, but currently many employers are not doing that.
1: And I agree, it's an individual that you can get individual advice, but for an occupational health aspect, as we do, it's not just what the individuals do. I think the way work is organized also matters. For example, the shift schedule and recovery time, or whether or not you have the time to take a nap during the night shift or not. And also longer night shift, we've seen is much worse if you have like 12-hour night shift, because you have less time to get sufficient sleep between the shifts. So are things that work can do as well.
2: In some workplaces, it's frowned upon if you see people dozing. You think, oh, come on, you need to be working. But actually, should that change? Should, when we see people dozing, we're like, they're sleeping, they're napping for a reason.
3: There should always be the question asked, why is that person sleeping? What's going on? So I think sleep needs to be valued. And in some companies and sectors, it is. But yeah, there should be, when it comes to shift work, absolutely, the napping policy, how that is regulated, is essential. It's a shared responsibility to look after sleep. It's not just the employee, it's the employer just as well. So a sleep leadership that needs to be taken on. And I think also factors outside work need to be considered, because sleep is part of life. It's not some isolated behavior that we're doing. It influences us in our daytime, the daytime, or let's say the wake period, influences our sleep. So that also needs to be considered here.
1: Yeah, because we see that workers on offshore oil platforms, which we study a lot, they often adapt better and get more sleep. That also is because they are away from normal daytime social and family obligations. So it's also not work whether or not you work at night, but it's like if you have the time to recover, it doesn't necessarily needs to be so bad for the body either.
0: I remember listening to the night shift workers that commented about mental health and high rates of divorce. And it was quite interesting. I was speaking to miners and their families in the Western Australia, in the Pilbara district. And we were sort of going through with the audience, you know, some of the problems such as fluctuations in mood, irritability, anxiety, frustration, you know, negative salience and all that. And all of a sudden, this woman in the audience burst into tears, and she said, oh my God, I've been so mean to my husband, and I had no idea of the consequences of night shift work. I just thought he was, you know, being mean. And I think there's a very important educational component for not just the workers, but also the people they share their lives with, who are also often very badly affected by the consequences of night shift work in their partners.
1: Yeah, I agree. My husband actually works shift, so I guess now, since I moved into the occupational health field and sleep, I have a more understanding of how it is, because before I could say, just get it together, do you need to be
2: How did he react to that?
1: No, he says, yeah, I told you that. Told it's you. Not just me.
2: Sleep is obviously so important, but not always talked about. Do any of you hesitate to say what you do when you meet someone new for fear of that person suddenly giving you their life's sleep history?
0: Well, yes and no. I mean, I think that those of us who are working in this area feel that information needs to be disseminated. And it's our duty to get that information out there. So I do declare what I do, and I do expect those questions. And most of the time, I'm very, very happy to answer. It's just if there's a queue forming while I'm trying to get to the bar that I find frustrating.
1: Yeah, I think sleep is someone everyone cares about, and I feel like it's getting more like popular that you think more that sleep really mattered than a few years ago, maybe 10 years ago, it was very popular to sleep as little as possible. Yeah. And now with the smart clocks and smart rings, you see that sleep is really something that matters for your daily health and how you feel?
0: Yeah, I think it's being recognized as absolutely a pillar of health, along with diet and exercise. I mean, the slight concern I have is that there are lots of companies jumping on the bandwagon to develop devices and provide various sort of influences. And some of the information is not necessarily helpful. And it's generating within certain individuals, you know, sleep anxiety. You know, their sleep becomes worse because they're anxious about it. And I think we've got to get the balance right. I mean, you know, we have been told you must get 8 hours of sleep or you're going to die, which of course is nonsense. I mean, the healthy sort of sleep range is somewhere between 6 hours and it may be up to 10, even 11 hours. And it's all about defining what our individual sleep needs are and then defending that pattern. I wish people would listen more to their own bodies rather than rely on the inaccurate statements by sleep gurus.
3: I agree there. And also working therapeutically with clients, some come because of poor sleep, some come because of perhaps anxiety, depression, yes, and mental health problems, and the connection there. But then sort of these devices or certain promises and the shoulds, how they can exacerbate poor sleep and then other mental health problems.
0: Yes. I mean, one of the fascinating studies has shown that the tired brain actually forgets positive experiences, but remembers the negative ones. And so one's whole worldview when you're tired is distorted to the negative. And of course, that can sort of put you on the slide to sort of a more serious mental health state.
3: Precisely. Yeah.
2: Our thanks to Professor Russell Foster from Oxford University, to Dr. Katharina Lederle here in London, and to Dr. Lena Victoria Moen from the National Institute of Occupational Health in Oslo. Now, there is a new contender for the Song of the Summer. It goes a little bit like this.
4: Flying over my head now, I tell you what this species is. Hey, it's the Rosella.
2: It's pretty catchy, isn't it? That is Eastern Rosellas, written and performed by 7-year-old Australian Miles Phillips alongside his dad, Joel. The song about a bird has gone viral since it was released earlier this month. It's racked up millions of views and listens on streaming platforms and social media. It's been covered by huge Australian artists like Ballpark Music and Ben Lee. It's even been reposted by the hit animated TV show Bluey. I was lucky enough to catch Joel and also to catch Miles just before Miles headed off to sleep in Sydney, Australia. Miles then, who's only 7, remember that, began our conversation by telling me how Eastern Rosellas came to be.
5: Well, it all started off, I was at Raymond Island and I was feeding the bird seed in the veranda and birds just came along. There was pigeons, there was there was lorikeet, there was rosellas, but the main bird that stood out to me was the eastern rosella. So as I was feeding the bird seed, I came up with a catchy chorus and started, singing.
6: Singing?
5: Yeah.
2: Wow.
5: Then we started workshopping on it and, yeah.
2: That's so cool. How does the chorus go?
5: Eastern rosellas, look at the beautiful colours. Eastern rosellas, eastern rosellas, look at the beautiful colours.
2: That's a really catchy chorus. I can see why everybody sings it. And Miles, I'm speaking to you from England. We don't have any eastern rosellas. What do they look like?
5: So they have a red, yellow head, and they have black spots. They have red. They kind of look like a rainbow lorikeet, but in rosella style.
6: Yeah, that's a good way of saying
2: wow.
6: it.
5: Yeah.
6: What are the colors?
2: Yeah.
5: Red, yellow, green and blue.
2: I get it.
5: Black
2: I
5: and white. And
2: have you ever sung the Eastern Rosellas song to Eastern Rosellas? Do they like their own song?
5: Yes, yes.
2: They do.
6: Sure, it all began.
2: Wow.
6: Yeah.
2: And what's it been like, Miles, singing with your dad? Because your dad filmed you and I can see, and he's been in the video with you.
5: Well, it's really fun and it's good that we get to spend some time together.
2: Yeah. He's a really good musician too. Are you happy with him? He's really good.
5: Yeah, he's really
6: good. Are you not going to find me? I'm glad you're not going to find me. Thank you very much.
2: And Miles, so you did this song and a lot of people in Australia are now singing it. How does that make you feel?
5: it makes me feel like surprised, amazed, and like really like, yeah.
6: You said the other day it also feels a bit strange.
5: Oh yeah.
6: What's strange?
5: Weird and strange, because like you hear different people singing your song and you're like, I don't think like, yeah, like you haven't really heard it on like them before, because like Ballpark Music, Ben Lee, and like lots of other people.
7: Are they good at singing the song, or are you the best one at singing your own song?
5: I think I'm the OG.
7: Yeah, you are the OG of the song. I mean, no one can do it as good as you, but then maybe they can kind of do it, what, their way, and that's just about okay?
5: Yeah.
7: And do you like doing other songs as well? Would there be other songs you want to write?
5: Yes, I'm making a song about relationships called You and Me. I'm also creating a school band with my friends. It's called the Spy Kids, and, like, it's really cool.
7: Wow, are you all quite cool in the band?
5: Yeah.
7: Yeah.
5: I'm playing drums. Henry's playing guitar. Jack is playing guitar. Oh, no.
7: That sounds like
5: Jack is playing piano.
7: Yeah, you've got to get
5: Max
7: that right.
5: And Max playing bass.
6: Okay. Yeah, yeah, you get to have a band practice. It'll
7: That's
6: happen
7: really impressive. Yeah. And let's bring in your dad, Miles. Let's bring in Joel. Joel, just tell me what it's like as a father helping Miles achieve all this.
6: Oh, my goodness. Well, it's a very surreal moment for us to have a large part of Australia aware of Miles's amazing song. That is something that 2 weeks ago, 3 weeks ago, I would have never have thought was a thing or possibility.
5: Yeah.
6: And then with my dad hat on, I am extremely proud of Miles. And yeah, he just called me the dadager, because that's really what my full-time dadager job is right now, is just to be the dadager.
7: That's a good. That's a hard job.
6: All the incoming, the radio requests and the TV appearances. it is so special. And we are, me so more than Miles, he's deeply appreciative. However, he doesn't have social media, so I'm the recipient of all of the communication from all of the beautiful people, wherever they are in the world. From all over the world, we've received love for this song. And for whatever reason, it has struck a chord, and it's really cherished by a lot of people, and we're grateful. They're saying their big thank yous for what that song has become to mean to them, and the joy that it sparked in their homes. And quite honestly, it is a privilege to be in the position. I feel like this sort of middleman between Miles' song and the general population. And they really want to express their love. And so it's amazing.
7: Before we go, I think all three of us need to sing the song. Can you, Miles, teach me to sing the chorus, and then I'll kind of join in with you? So if you give me one line, I'll see if I can copy it.
5: Eastern Rosellas, Eastern Rosellas.
6: You got
7: Eastern Rosellas, Eastern Rosellas. Yeah?
6: There you go.
7: Any
6: one,
7: good?
6: Two, three, eight.
7: Eastern Rosellas, Eastern Rosellas.
6: Look at the beautiful colors.
7: It was quite an easy chorus and quite easy words to remember. Our thanks to 7-year-old Miles Phillips, and also to his dad, Joel. Miles stayed up to speak to us there, to take us through the song that's taken Australia through the last few weeks. And to end this hour, here is Miles and his dad with their original version, Eastern Rosellas.

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1: Can a slow trek across the Arctic borderlands be a work of art? 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
5: Welcome to Outside Source with me, James Reynolds, live from the floor of the BBC's newsroom in central London. We've reported frequently on the outbreak of Ebola in the Democratic Republic of Congo. The World Health Organization has said that more than 1,000 people have been killed in this particular outbreak in the northeast of the country. We've also reported on the fact that there is currently no working vaccine against the strain of Ebola. But now, Fergus Walsh, our medical editor, reports that the first volunteer in the world, a 37-year-old man from the UK, has received an experimental vaccine against the Ebola virus. Fergus says that the volunteer, Ed Hunt, wanted to help after seeing news reports of the outbreak in the DRC. We will bring you the full story of the scientific story behind this experimental virus, and we'll ask whether or not it might lead to a breakthrough.
1: BBC News with Sue Montgomery. At least 10 people have been killed and 100 injured in a Russian ballistic missile strike on an exhibition outside Kyiv, showcasing Ukraine's pioneering drone technology. Russia's defense ministry said it had used high-precision weaponry to strike at an event that had gathered leading drone designers and manufacturers. Paul Adams is in Kyiv.
6: We were actually on the roof of our hotel at the time, and we heard the air raid sirens. We saw the distant attempts to shoot something down, and we also heard at least one explosion. We're told that two Russian ballistic missiles hit this exhibition. There has been outrage expressed about this. People are still wondering why on earth a well-advertised arms fair was being held at all. This is at least the third time there's been an incident like this since the full-scale Russian invasion in 2022.
1: The Spanish authorities say they're increasingly concerned by the spread of wildfires around the capital. Two have already merged in Madrid province and could form an even bigger front with a blaze in the neighbouring Avila province. Thousands more people have been ordered to evacuate. Isabel Díaz Ayuso is the regional leader for Madrid.
7: The wildfires are very active, and as we are seeing, we are facing the conditions for a perfect storm of extremely high temperatures and winds that don't offer us respite. Furthermore, with bad luck and misfortune, the blazes have grown, merged, and multiplied. We can now say, sadly, that this is the worst wildfire in the history of the Madrid region.
1: An experimental vaccine against the Ebola virus ravaging Central Africa has been administered to a volunteer for the first time. The 37-year-old man received it in Oxford, where it was developed in just 8 weeks. Fergus Walsh explains.
8: What will happen pretty soon is a similar smallish trial will begin in Uganda, where people will be immunised. If they're successful, they will then expand the trial in DR Congo, and that will be in the affected areas. Now, what they're doing, as well as monitoring the safety of the vaccine, is they're checking for immune responses. Obviously, none of the volunteers will be given Ebola, but if the jab produces a very strong immune response, which they're hoping it will, then it can be used actually to protect people who may be contacts of Ebola patients within a matter of months.
1: The European Commission has accused TikTok of failing to protect children, many of whose account settings expose them to cyberbullying and predatory behaviour. It said the accounts of minors must only be visible to those granted permission. The EU's tech chief said greater protection should not be an opt-in, but rather the default. World News from the BBC. The Pakistani army says militants have rammed an explosives-laden vehicle into a security post in the northwest of the country, killing 15 people, including 14 security personnel. A civilian official was the other victim. The military said its forces foiled the attempt by the insurgents to breach the perimeter of the checkpost. Irish police have intercepted a car containing a bomb, which they believe was intended for an attack in Northern Ireland. They said officers found an explosive device that could have caused significant damage. Chris Page is our Ireland correspondent.
9: Well, this police operation happened on Wednesday. The details of it are only emerging today. It's important to say the conflict here in Northern Ireland largely ended in 1998, but there remain paramilitary groups here active, and dissident Republican paramilitaries believe they can bring about a united Ireland through violence. So the police operation was targeting dissident Republicans. It happened close to the border between the Republic of Ireland and Northern Ireland in County Monaghan. A car was stopped on one of the main roads crossing the Irish border, and inside the car, a bomb was found.
1: Costa Rican police have arrested the country's most wanted drug trafficker, Alejandro Arias, also known as Diablo. The Dawn operation in Heredia province involved specialised judicial police and resulted in multiple injuries. The US Department of Justice had offered a reward of $500,000 for information leading to Diablo's capture or prosecution. A fugitive for a decade, he was allegedly the head of a transnational criminal organisation, wanted in Costa Rica for drug trafficking, murder and money laundering. The American singer Chris Brown has pleaded guilty to a public order offence after a confrontation at a London nightclub 3 years ago. The 37-year-old entered his plea in a hearing that took less than 5 minutes. BBC News.
5: You're listening to Outside Source on the BBC World Service, live from our newsroom here in central London. We turn to an experimental vaccine against the species of Ebola, causing the latest virus outbreak in the Democratic Republic of Congo in Central Africa. The World Health Organization says more than 1,000 people have died in the Ebola surge. My colleague Anne Soy has been across the border to report on life there in hugely difficult situations. We've heard recently from aid workers who've been describing some of the complicated conversations they're having with those who live there. All of this in the absence of a working vaccine against this particular form of Ebola. Potentially, that has the possibility of changing. Our medical editor, Fergus Walsh, is at Oxford University in an echoey room where the trial for a vaccine is underway and joins us from the room in which the volunteer was jabbed. Ouch. Fergus, tell us about the trial, the volunteer and the significance.
10: Yes, so it was this morning that Ed Hunt, who's 37, from Oxfordshire, became the first person in the world to receive an experimental vaccine against the Bundibugyo species of Ebola, which is wreaking havoc in DR Congo. The big yellow clinical chair in front of me that he was sitting in, he rolled up his sleeve and it was all done in a few seconds. Now, he said to me that he'd seen the pictures on TV, and he just wanted to do his bit. And he's the first of 50 healthy volunteers aged 18 to 55 who have been recruited by the Oxford Vaccine Group to this trial.
5: How long will it take that trial to establish whether or not the vaccine will be able to work effectively?
10: They've already moved astonishingly quickly. They created the vaccine within 8 weeks of the declaration of the emergency in DRC. And what will happen now is once they've recruited here, there'll be a similar, slightly bigger trial in Uganda. And then once they've got the data back and they've shown, hopefully, that it's safe and that it's producing strong immune responses, then they would start to use it in DRC. And the likely situation there is that they would offer it to people who have come into contact, close contacts of Ebola patients, and it would be compared then against a dummy vaccine. So we're probably talking months. But in terms of numbers of doses, there are already 600,000 doses of the Oxford Ebola vaccine, which have been manufactured and are in the deep freeze in India, where the Serum Institute, which works closely with Oxford University, has created those vaccine doses.
5: Tell us how they've raced through it all in 8 weeks.
10: Well, the platform, the vaccine technology they are using, they've been working on for the last 20 years, and it uses the same disabled chimpanzee common cold virus. It's a common cold virus that causes colds in chimpanzees. They disable that. They put a tiny fragment of a surface protein from the Ebola virus into that, and it works like a sort of microscopic messenger that then delivers that to cells, and then you get that immune response. When it was COVID, it was one of the surface proteins that they put into that sort of microscopic postman. So it's the same technology which has enabled them to do this at such a rapid scale. But they stress that they've not cut any corners with safety. Safety is the number one priority. And nobody, they stress, either here or in Africa, will be given Ebola. This is about prompting an immune response rather than testing this against Ebola itself.
5: Fergus Walsh, our medical editor at Oxford University, where that vaccine pilot is taking place. Thank you so much. This is Outside Source. To Venezuela now. A month has passed since the dual earthquakes that killed more than 5,000 people. Tens of thousands, though, remain missing. Bodies are still being recovered from destroyed buildings. Aid agencies are working to provide food and shelter to those without any homes. There is, though, a long road ahead for reconstruction. Earlier, I spoke to three aid workers involved in helping those in Venezuela. Elena Vicario is from the Norwegian Refugee Council. She's the country director in Venezuela. Gabriel Becker is from the World Central Kitchen. He's a distribution manager. And Johannes Chinchilla is from the International Federation of the Red Cross.
11: 1 month in, the humanitarian operation is moving from the emergency to early recovery. And our priorities is helping communities to recover safely. And also we are focusing on primary healthcare. Mental health is a very important aspect as well. And also protection, safe drinking water and sanitation.
5: Do people have safe drinking water?
11: Not everyone has safe drinking water in this moment. There are many people that are still living in the affected area, who are camping outside in tents still. And this is that also the structure has been damaged, the water structure. So that is something that we are still doing assessments to see what the needs are and how we can support, not only now, but also in the coming 2 years.
5: That's a long time span for recovery. But of course, given the amount of damage that you've seen on the ground and that we've certainly seen footage of, that's to be expected. Let's bring in Elena Vicario. How are things a month on?
12: Yeah, I can re-echo what my colleague said. 1 month on, the family are organizing themselves a little bit, mostly in schools and the stadium. And they are trying to little by little go back to their daily lives. So, for instance, recovering a piece of furniture like tables and chairs and trying to go back to a normal life. However, the challenges are still many, especially with regard to access to safe water, to shower, to sanitation. Other point of concern for NRC are the impact of children. We saw thousands of children who had their learning completely disrupted. And on top of that, they suffer strong trauma. It happened, for instance, I think it was on day two, that there was a storm in La Guaira. And the simple noise of the thunderstorm triggered immediately. So the children were, you know, screaming and shivering and were afraid that the earthquake was coming again. And so this is very important to give them support such that they can find serenity, stability, and go back to gain that confidence.
5: Gabriel Becker, our third guest from the World Central Kitchen. I would imagine food is not just an emergency provision that you give in the first few days, but is something that brings people a sense of normality and a sense of being able to come together. How are things going on that front?
13: In the beginning, of course, because there were so many moving pieces and moving parts that happened at the same time, a lot of other organizations and like many people coming to help and support, that of course, we had to find the right way to put our distribution points in the right places. And then we were using a mixture of food trucks and distribution points, door-to-door delivery. So we did a lot of different things. And by now we can already see that from our end, and our distribution point is more stabilized. So we have our established points where the community comes to eat and they get their food. A lot of people already know how it works. It's mostly like a lot of times we have the same communities coming, the same people coming to get their food.
5: What do you serve?
13: So we always want to serve full meals. Full meals for us means it's the plate needs to be around 450 grams of meal. And then we always cook it together with the local restaurants, the local chefs that we have in our own kitchen. Really serve, let's say, the local food that the people enjoy here. So we serve arepas, we serve cachitos, yeah.
5: I'm interested to hear from you all. You've been spending, I would imagine, 18, 20 hours a day working and helping, working with and helping Venezuelans. What are the stories that you've heard? Which are the stories that stay with you? Johannes, firstly.
11: 2 days ago, I was at a distribution from temporary reception site. And I spoke with a lady, Gaby, and she's a hairdresser, but now because of the situation, she doesn't practice anymore. But just 2 days earlier, she had received her set to be able to cut hair again, and now she is doing that for free for the people that are staying at the temporary reception site. And I also spoke with a lady who has suffered family losses herself. And she is cooking for more than 150 people herself every day as well. Another man that is delivering food to people that need it. So there are a lot of these stories, and they are showing the solidarity. And we've seen a lot of solidarity and a lot of international solidarity, especially in the first few days. But we also hope to continue to see that solidarity in the time that is coming, because there is a very long road ahead. We're talking about healthcare. We're talking about livelihoods. And as Elena also mentioned, the needs for children, they also are very important.
5: Elena, on that point of children, how are they doing, the ones you've met?
12: You know, children, they're very resilient and creative at the same time. I visit a couple of schools in Cachalamar, for instance, and they are able, if they feel safe and protected, they are able to immediately to invent a game, play a game all together, etc. And for me, that was struck me, the creativity and the imagination the children show, and they just play with anything they can find. The other day I met a girl, and she was asking me a lot of questions as well about what my work, about what I'm doing, why I was there. And she offered me a flower to thank me about the support that I was providing. And this was really like shocking, no, in a positive way. It's a sign of the amazing solidarity and how friendly and how open the Venezuela family are.
5: Do the kids understand exactly what happened, the younger ones?
12: Yeah, they do understand, because they've lost their home. They've lost their toys, their books, their schools. They cannot go to their classes. But what is important is to accompany the caregivers, the parents, and the children to process it and to try to find among this tragedy a sense of back to normality and how to control all the stress and the fear that they can face still.
5: Gabriel, how long does an organization like yours plan to help people out with food in Venezuela?
13: The time of our stay and operation always depends on the needs that we assess. So every day we go back to the communities, we assess the needs, we speak to the communities, understand what they need and how the reconstruction and everything is progressing. And then we really make the decision day by day.
5: What are the obstacles that you've all faced on the ground? You're obviously working in an area in which transport has been hit, roads have been damaged, buildings have fallen over. How hard has that been for you all to get the aid that you have from one place to another? Johannes, firstly.
11: Yes, there are a lot of obstacles that we are facing. As you say, roads are blocked. People are doing multiple jobs sometimes because there's so much needed. It's not always easy to get the right information that you need at that moment. So one of the things that is very important now is also looking ahead and seeing how we can prepare for the at least the 2 years that we are seeking funds for the emergency appeal.
12: Yeah, as my colleague said, the main obstacle at the beginning were the impact on the infrastructure, like road and the airport as well. International airport was closed. But we manage, and there are different alternative solutions. We found smaller trucks, for instance. We found a pickup that they were able to reach the most impacted areas. And as I said, the solidarity was so strong we saw taxi driver or drivers of trucks or minivan that were offering their services for free just to help. I want also to acknowledge the fact that there have been some improvement now and that humanitarian aid now is flying in with all the support that the humanitarian community has given and aid delivered.
5: Elena Vicario, Gabriel Becker and Johannes Chinchilla, all aid workers in Venezuela. This is Outside Source on the BBC World Service. To India now, leaders of the country's youth protest movement say that the government has asked them for 24 hours to respond to their demand for the resignation of the education minister. It follows the leaking of exam papers, which the protesters have blamed on the government, and it follows talks between representatives of the Cockroach Janta Party and government officials in Delhi on Friday. Cockroach was initially used as an insult or a description by a government minister about those without jobs and younger people. They've taken that insult onto themselves. Huge protests, initially sparked by the leak of exam papers, have gripped the capital in recent days, with the resignation of the education minister remaining a key demand. Arunade Mukherjee is our correspondent in Delhi. He's been to the protests.
14: The talks were held earlier in the day between both sides. Representatives of the protest movement met two senior ministers of Prime Minister Narendra Modi's cabinet. The meeting lasted about 2 hours, and after that we had one of the senior ministers in charge of the negotiations come out and say that the talks were held in a cordial atmosphere and that they would continue speaking on Saturday as well. They said that they needed some time to discuss the demands of the students internally with other cabinet members to try and figure out what their next course of action will be. So that was the government's take. The students, who continue to sit in large numbers at a designated protest site in Delhi, say that, yes, they had the meeting and they will settle for nothing less than the resignation of India's federal education minister, Dharmendra Pradhan.
15: Is that likely?
14: Well, so far, if you look at how the government has been in terms of attitude and comments, they have been completely silent on this question. They've engaged with protesters only recently. This was their second meeting in 5 days. They are meeting again on Saturday. But as far as the minister is concerned, they have not said anything. They've chosen to stay silent, which means they are not in the mood at the moment to try and take a decision on him. So his future remains uncertain. But the question is, the pressure is building and the students have dug in their heels. They say they are not leaving the protest side and they're not going to end this agitation until they go ahead and take that decision. Because according to them, if the government sacks the minister, they will feel that this government is actually serious in listening to them and they will show intent in actually solving some of the problems that they've raised as far as educational reform is concerned. But there are various political compulsions on the part of the government. You know, in Indian politics, you have to weigh a lot of aspects before taking these kind of decisions, because they could have political fallouts, because people are representing different constituencies, different communities, different backgrounds. So there are political calculations involved for the government. If they do take a decision, they want to ensure it doesn't have a political fallout for them. So it's a complex scenario at the moment that the Prime Minister faces.
5: Tell us a little about that protest site that you've mentioned. What does it look like? How many protesters are there?
14: In the mornings, it's usually in the hundreds, I'd say. But by the evening, you would say it goes up to about 500 to 600 or even more. It's growing. This, you know, when you speak to the people there, there's a message that they are trying to deliver, that they are undeterred despite the violent scenes that played out on Delhi on Monday. They say they're not going to be scared of any kind of police action, of them being sort of pushed back. They are here to raise their voice for a very just cause, they say. There is music playing, there's patriotic songs from, you know, popular Bollywood movies that are on these big speakers. Everyone is there with slogans, with a lot of humor as well, where they're targeting the government with satire, lampooning them, asking them why they are simply not listening to the students, to the youth of the country. The mood really is very upbeat. There's a lot of energy, and it seems to be drawing more and more people. You know, I see old people there. I see farmers there. I even saw someone holding, perhaps someone who would have been 3 or 4 years old, you know, on their lap. So it's drawing a lot of interest. A lot of focus is there now, which has also emboldened the protesters. As they talk to me, they say, we feel confident that we are on the right path. And the fact that we are seeing the government finally try to engage with us, we are seeing Prime Minister Narendra Modi use social media to reach out to us, means all of this is actually working, that the attention is on us and on our genuine problems, which is why we will continue to sit here and try and see how fast we can hold the government accountable.
5: At what point does a protest movement, if at all, become an institutionalized opposition party?
14: Well, you know, it's interesting because we've seen the opposition parties come out and meet them. Some members of the opposition parties have met the protesters, have met the self-styled leaders of this protest movement, but they haven't actually been present leading from the front with them. I'm sure there would be political calculations there about what it would mean to lend a political color to this movement. The students would also be wary and cautious of having a political campaign here, because then the argument that they are making would be weakened, that this is an organic movement led by the youth. This is an apolitical movement. So I think in that sense, we haven't seen the big faces of Indian politics sort of lead from the front. We've seen them protest separately. We've seen them raise issues in the parliament. We've seen them visit the site. We've seen them writing and urging Sonam Wangchuk, the 59-year-old activist who was on hunger strike, urging him to end his fast. That's the kind of role that they have played. But it, I think, is still premature whether this actually turns into a larger political movement. It is still very much a youth-led movement. But I think the government would be wary, given the numbers that they've seen, given the general sort of conversations and narratives that they are seeing develop, especially on social media, how people are talking about it, how a lot of people from all walks of life, including social activists, members of the Bollywood fraternity, have come out and spoken in favor of the students. So there is general public opinion that they are worried about, and they would definitely be looking at the potential political fallout of this, which they would like to avoid. This is a government that has been in power since 2014. This is a major political test that they will be facing, and they would want to ensure that the protests end and they don't have any kind of political implications for them or their political survival.
5: The activist who was on hunger strike, had been on hunger strike for more than 20 days, has that ended?
14: That has ended, yes. He broke his fast in the presence of two senior ministers who have been designated to actually deal with this issue. They are the same ministers who are talking to the students. He ended his fast, and those photos were on social media as well. He said that I have taken this decision on certain assurances and conditions that the government is not going to prosecute the students who were involved in the protest, that there will be a meaningful discussion in parliament. He had said also, in view of any kind of security worries, I am ending my fast. The government had really been trying to work on him to get him to end his fast, hoping that that would send a message to the protesters. While the protesters have welcomed the ending of his fast, they said this is great and we're very happy that he has done this, and we thank him for his contribution to the movement, but we are not going to stop protesting just because he stopped his hunger strike. Our demands are still here, and the government has not done anything to address those demands, starting with the resignation of the Federal Education Minister.
5: Our correspondent Arunade Mukherjee reporting from Delhi. Well, a piece of news to bring you from the sporting world. One of the most famous sportsmen on the planet, LeBron James of the NBA Basketball League, has a new team. In the last hour, it's been announced that LeBron James, who's recently been with the LA Lakers, will be joining the Philadelphia 76ers for what he says will be his final team in the NBA. LeBron James is now 41 years old. He's won 4 championships with a number of teams, the Cleveland Cavaliers, the Miami Heat, and the LA Lakers. And he's posted on social media, "I believe I can help make the Philadelphia 76ers a championship team. I'm so excited," he says, "to energize a new fan base and start this incredible journey." I'm James Reynolds. Do stay with us here on Outside Source.
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0: 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In a few minutes' time, we'll tell you about rare or disappearing languages. Experts estimate that more than four languages simply disappear every year. Two languages that have faced historical decline are Ahanta in Ghana and Cornish in southwest England. Two of the speakers of those languages will join us to explain how important those languages are.
1: BBC News with Sue Montgomery. At least 10 people have been killed and 100 injured in a Russian ballistic missile strike on an exhibition outside Kyiv showcasing Ukraine's pioneering drone technology. A BBC correspondent in Kyiv says there's anger that a public event of this kind was being held at all due to the risk of it being targeted by Moscow. The Spanish authorities say they're increasingly concerned by the spread of wildfires around the capital. Two have already merged in Madrid province and could form an even bigger front with a blaze in neighbouring Avila province. An experimental vaccine against the Ebola virus behind the outbreak in Central Africa has been administered to a volunteer for the first time in its trial. Scientists will be analysing immune responses. Member states of the International Criminal Court are to meet shortly in New York to decide whether to dismiss the chief prosecutor, Karim Khan, for alleged sexual misconduct. He denies any wrongdoing. Iranian state media say a delegation from Oman has arrived in Tehran for talks on the Strait of Hormuz. Iran wants to establish a mechanism to manage transit in coordination with Muscat, which controls the strait's southern coastline. Pakistan's army says militants have rammed an explosives-laden vehicle into a security post in the northwest of the country, killing 15 people. Costa Rican police have arrested the country's most wanted drug trafficker, Alejandro Arias. The American basketball legend LeBron James has ended weeks of speculation over his future by announcing he will be joining the Philadelphia 76ers for the new NBA season. The 41-year-old left the LA Lakers in June after 8 years with the team. BBC News.
0: You're listening to Outside Source on the BBC World Service, or to say it in Cornish, Ithiso hui okos loes orgonesbis and BBC, and in Ghana's endangered Ahanta language, atiyeju mari morbe fre ke Outside Source were BBC Radio kezile nezo. Why then are we welcoming you like this? Well, a study published in the journal Science has found that tens of thousands of different languages were once spoken worldwide, with their diversity peaking 1,000 to 3,000 years ago. The study uncovered that their loss began with the spread of multi-ethnic empires rather than in the colonial era, as previously thought. Experts estimate that more than four languages disappear every year. Two languages, and we just heard extracts of them done by me, have faced historical decline are Ahanta, an indigenous language spoken in Ghana, and Cornish, spoken in the southwestern English area of Cornwall. Justin Baidu is a Ghanaian journalist passionate about preserving Ahanta, his language. And Kenza Broadhurst is a Cornish language teacher and researcher at the University of Exeter in England. They're both on the line now. Justin, firstly, thanks so much for joining us. Explain the importance of Ahanta to you.
2: Ahanta is a very critical part of my life. It is the language that I was born into, and it is the language that I have grown up knowing and learning. My mother and father are both Ahanta people, and it is the language that speaks to my heart.
0: How many people speak Ahanta?
2: At the last count, there must have been around 200,000 people, largely in southwestern Ghana, that are known to be speaking the Ahanta language.
0: Is that enough to keep it going in the long term?
2: Not at all. Indeed, this language has been noted down as one of those that may go extinct in the next 10 to 20 years if nothing changes at the pace at which we are going. A few years ago, Ahanta and the ethnic group that spoke it, which is the Ahanta people, were one of the most dominant, powerful and ethnic groups in southwestern Ghana. Unfortunately, the influence of colonial presence, largely by the Dutch people and the British, meant a disintegration of that kingdom and further an integration of a certain hegemony that meant that the language and its people has constantly been on the decline for the last 100 years at least.
0: And Justin, we'll learn a bit about the language in detail in a moment, but let's bring in Kenza here in England. What attracted you to learning Cornish? Did you grow up speaking and learning it, Kenza?
3: I didn't, although there are a few people, a few families in Cornwall who have brought their children up bilingually speaking Cornish. But I didn't grow up in Cornwall. I wasn't born here, but my mother is Cornish. My background actually was in teaching languages. I used to teach in secondary schools where I taught French and Italian. And my parents started learning Cornish. There's been a kind of a growth in the availability of evening classes. And I decided that I could do the same. And it turned out I was sort of reasonably good at it. And then I went on to do a PhD on the language. Wow. And now teach it to other people.
0: And is Cornish a language that's readily understood in Cornwall? Can you go about your daily business speaking Cornish and get by?
3: No, you can't. I would say more and more frequently we're now seeing businesses using Cornish a little bit. So, for example, to name their business or to name some of their products. And I would say a reasonable number of people who live in Cornwall, there's about 570,000 people, I think, live in Cornwall, would understand basic things such as Dista, hello, maybe Muraz, which means thank you. But we're certainly not at the point where you can, you know, you use it in your everyday encounters with anybody who you would meet. That, I mean, that would be amazing, but we're...
0: Yes.
3: Well, nowhere near that stage.
0: Well, if everyone was like you, you'd get there pretty quickly. Tell us a little bit about the history of the language. Are there other languages to which it's related?
3: So Cornish is an Indo-European language. It is one of the Celtic languages. So those are Cornish, Welsh and Breton, which is half the family. So Cornish is quite well... quite similar in terms of the grammar and some of the vocabulary with Welsh and Breton. And then the other half of the family is Manx, Irish and Scots Gaelic.
0: Justice, in Ghana, you're preserving a hanta. How do you go about that on a day-to-day basis, particularly with your family, those you love the most?
2: Yes, it's actually a difficult thing. And I'm happy to learn about Cornish and its relationship with the Welsh language as well, because my inspiration for beginning what I do, especially with my children, Kwabena Payne and Kwame Duku Payne, in learning Ahanta, was that I went to study for my master's in 2014 in Cardiff, and I lived in Cardiff for a year.
0: And that's Cardiff, is it Wales?
2: Yes,
0: so
2: Cardiff in Wales.
0: Cornwall, yeah.
2: Yes, and it was the first time I had heard there was a language called Welsh. And what I realized was that even though the city was a Welsh city, nobody at all in Cardiff spoke Welsh. And there were actually places, and I had been told of stories of the government in Wales basically paying people and encouraging teachers to come learn Welsh and teach Welsh because the language was at a point where it was going to vanish. And that immediately brought my mind back home to Ghana and to Ahanta and the language and its future. And I saw that there would be a time when we too were going to get there, that nobody was going to speak the language at all. And so my inspiration actually began in Cardiff. And since I've been home more than 10 years ago, I started with my own children because I didn't have that opportunity. Growing up in Ghana, if you went to school, you are asked to speak English and English only. Indeed, we are punished and mocked if you spoke vernacular or spoke any local language. not least a lesser known language like Ahanta. In fact, there are times when we have to hang around our necks. Our teachers write inscriptions, derogatory inscriptions on boards and then hang them around our necks. So we walk around the campus for everybody to see and shame us because we spoke languages like Ahanta in school. And that has been my inspiration. Because of that, I didn't have the option.

0: away from Cornwall.
1: Yes, and it's really it's amazing how these links come around. When I've been to Wales for sort of various events, you talk to our colleagues in Wales, and you know they have a well-publicised aim to try and get a million Welsh speakers by 2050, and then you talk to them and you say, well, we've got about 500 Cornish speakers, although we have no proof of that because it's not an option on the UK census. So in the census in 2021, people had to write in that they were a Cornish speaker. And we probably have about 5,000 people worldwide who can speak enough Cornish to have basic conversations on different topics. And so therefore the Welsh colleagues are then really shocked and, you know, oh, you know, please let us help you. We gained Part 3 status under the Council of Europe Charter for Languages back in November 2025, which means that the UK government does have certain obligations towards the Cornish language. But actually, in terms of on the ground and people who are advocating for the language and teaching and helping businesses to come up with names for their products and so on in Cornish, 99.9% of those people are volunteers doing the work, just because they love the language and they feel so passionately about Cornish culture and heritage.
0: Kenta, all languages, right, including English, have to deal with new words. Some of them just appear organically. But when you're looking at Cornish, which of you among the Cornish speakers has to decide, you know, how to say broadband in Cornish or how to use some of the technological phrases? Do you all WhatsApp each other to work that out?
1: So we do have the Academy Cynuic, which is a bit like the Academy Française, who will have a terminology group who will look at these kinds of issues. And they do work through, you know, for example, topics like accountancy, architecture and so on. And they will look, because obviously, Cornish didn't go through the Enlightenment, shall we say. So we do lack a lot of vocabulary, but luckily we can look at Welsh and Breton and decide what would the Cornish version of those words be, for example. But I actually read the news in Cornish on BBC Radio Cornwall. We have a weekly bulletin. And sometimes we are very on the hoof. We have to come up with a word because the news is going out that week and we need something and there's not enough time for it to go to the Academy and, you know, a decision be made on what that word should be. So therefore we do literally have a WhatsApp group of those of us that are the news readers. Yeah. So things like the pandemic, you know, coronavirus, that was a prime example of suddenly having to come up with new words very, very quickly that served the community.
0: How do you both say thank you and goodbye in the languages you're trying to preserve justice?
2: So thank you is Malawasi.
0: Malawasi.
2: Malawasi. Thank you. And then goodbye is, you know, it's interesting when he mentioned that. I actually don't know the word, a Hunter word for goodbye. There must be something to say if you are bidding somebody goodbye, but I just don't know. Again, because of just my lack of literacy in the
0: You're doing so well, Justice.
2: Yes.
0: Thank you.
2: But what the one thing that Kansa said that piqued my interest is when I'm having these lessons with Kwabena and Kwame is just the words that they are used to now that they need translations into a Hunter too, which either do not exist at all in the Hunter language, or obviously because, so for example, they are playing games and they want to know what is the Hunter name for computer, or maybe like a video game, or any of the things that are more recent that are not things that are originally in the local dialect that I am used to. And so I have to quickly call people, ask them, do we have an Ahanta name for computer? So, for example, when the producer asked me to say welcome people to the program and mention BBC Radio in Ahanta, I needed to call someone who is like an older person to ask him, is there a way to say broadcasting, for example, or corporation, for example, or the radio.

0: you in a hunter. And a lot of the times there isn't. And I need to creatively coin something that looks organic, but then also adequately respond to the sort of curiosity that they have. Otherwise, they sort of think that it's not interesting at all.
1: It's fascinating to hear that process, Justice. And Ken, sir, I know you do the whole news in Cornish, but briefly, your farewell to your listeners. How does that sound?
2: So I would say on Radio Cornwall, I would say Henuol a Hanavi Saison Dag Genoch. So that's all from me. Have a good week. But if I wanted to say thank you, I would say Muraz. So Murasthis, thank you very much to you. And du genoch is goodbye. And that is literally God be with you, like the English.
1: Thank you so much to both of you. It's been fascinating, Kenser Broadhurst and Justice Baidoo, to hear of your respective efforts to preserve Ahanta and Cornish. This is James Reynolds with you on Outside Source on the BBC World Service, live from the middle of our newsroom in central London. Well, the first medals are being awarded at the Commonwealth Games in Glasgow in Scotland. My colleague Ed Harry joins us from there. Hi, Ed.
3: Hello, Tiwa Agastinerg, James. I'm a Cornishman myself. That means welcome to the host city for the 23rd edition of the Commonwealth Games. There are 215 medal events here, but the honour of being the first medal awarded at Glasgow 2026, that went to para powerlifting. At the Games, which we've talked a lot about being scaled back, in terms of para sport, and it's the only multi-sport event which integrates disability sport, in terms of para sport, the Commonwealth Games has never been bigger. Now, para powerlifting, it's a bench press. You bring the bar down onto your chest that extend fully, locking out the elbows. And the winner of that opening gold medal in his men's lightweight category was Team England's Mark Swan. I asked him about the significance of the Commonwealth Games organisers making a para sport medal event the first of the Games.
4: That's absolutely huge. That's absolutely huge. I mean, everybody deserves the right to, you know, have a go. Everyone deserves the recognition. Absolutely everybody, no matter whether you're para, no matter whether you're able-bodied, just as it happens, our event was to fall on the very first, which I'm grateful for that, but again, it wouldn't have made a difference if it wasn't.
3: Mark Swan, their gold medal winner in his lightweight category, but it's Nigeria who topped the medal table after two completed events. That's after gold and silver in the women's equivalent for new champion Esther Onwuogu and for runner-up Esther Oyemi, plus a silver for their teammate Roland Ezerike behind Swan. Still more medals to come later in gymnastics and also at the pool on the first night of the swimming.
1: Oh, thanks so much to Ed. Next time, the entire bulletin of sport will come from Ed in Cornish. We turn to boxing now. Over today and tomorrow, two fights could lead to the biggest fight in recent British boxing history, a potential match-up between Tyson Fury and Anthony Joshua in the heavyweight division. Both are fighting separately. Fury's been fighting in Thailand whilst we've been on air, and Joshua's fighting tomorrow in Saudi Arabia. If all goes to plan, the two, who are each former heavyweight champions, may finally meet in the ring later this year after years of discussions. Let's bring in our boxing correspondent, Cal Sajjad. You've just kept an eye on the Fury fight. What's happened?
5: Yeah, hot off the press. Hi, James. Tyson Fury has recorded the 36th win of his career. He stopped Mariuszek. Mariuszek, the Polish veteran, did not come out for the eighth round. He'd endured enough punishment. So Tyson Fury, you know, he's kept his side of the deal, and it's now over to Anthony Joshua.
1: Who's Joshua fighting?
5: So Anthony Joshua is fighting an Albanian fighter called Christian Prenger. Now, his record is incredible. 20 wins, 20 by knockout, and just one defeat. But he has never fought anyone anywhere close to Anthony Joshua's level. We expect Joshua to come through easily. Now, we did think that Tyson Fury, who has just fought in Pattaya, Thailand, will board a private jet and go over to Thailand and go over to Jeddah and be ringside in Saudi Arabia. However, after his win, literally about half an hour ago, he has said that he's coming back to the UK to spend some time with his wife.
1: I see.
5: Fury is the ultimate wind-up merchant, so I don't know if we could take him seriously or not.
1: Yeah.
5: So I wouldn't be surprised if he does make some kind of surprise appearance tomorrow evening in Saudi Arabia.
1: In 2020, 2021, when each of those men, Joshua and Fury, held a share of the heavyweight title, it would have been an astonishingly huge fight. Now, it may be seen perhaps they've long passed the peak of their careers, but there's still an appeal to see them both in the ring together?
5: Yeah, look, there's an argument that it is even bigger now. The streaming giant Netflix are the ones that are going to actually broadcast this fight should it happen. So from a global audience, it could be huge. But you're right, in terms of where they are, in terms of their prime, you know, they are both nearing the end of their careers. But I think good things come to those who wait. Eh?
1: What kind of payday might they look at if Joshua wins the fight and the fight goes ahead?
5: Yeah, I wouldn't like to guess, but I can certainly say it'll be in the tens of millions and it'll be a career high payday for both men. So, yeah, they won't be short of loose change.
1: Is there no age limit to boxers now? They just carry on and on and on?
5: Well, you know, I was ringside for a 58-year-old Mike Tyson fighting Jake Paul, the YouTuber, a couple of years ago. So I think that just answers your question.
1: It does, doesn't it?
5: It's a dangerous sport, you know, and there is a real concern and worry that, you know, the boxers don't really know when to stop. But these two are still, you know, they may not be in their prime, but they're still competitive fighters who are capable of still winning a world title.
1: Cal Sajjad, our boxing correspondent, many thanks for joining us. This is Outside Source on the BBC. There is a new contender for Song of the Summer. It goes something like this. The flying of a bullet style. I tell you what this species is. Hey, Eastern Rosellas, Eastern Rosellas. That's the song Eastern Rosellas, written and performed by 7-year-old Australian Miles Phillips alongside his dad, Joel. The song has gone viral since it was released earlier this month. It's racked up millions of views and listens on streaming platforms and social media. The song has been covered by huge Australian artists like Ballpark Music and Ben Lee. It's even been reposted by the hit animated TV show Bluey. An Eastern Rosella is a bird which is common to the Sydney area in which Joel and Miles live. Well, a little earlier, we dialed them both up. It turned out that Miles had just about gone to bed, but when he heard that we wanted to speak to him, he decided to get out of bed and join his dad. They sat on the sofa, we spoke to them, and Miles, who's just 7, began our conversation by telling me how Eastern Rosellas came to be.
6: Well, it all started off, I was at Raymond Island, and I was feeding the birds seed in the veranda, and birds just came along. There was pigeons, there was, there was lorikeets, there was rosellas, but the main bird that stood out to me was the Eastern Rosella. So as I was feeding the birds seed, I came up with a catchy chorus and started, singing.
7: Singing?
6: Yeah.
1: Wow.
6: Then we started workshopping on it, and yeah.
1: That's so cool. How does the chorus go?
6: Eastern Rosellas, Eastern Rosellas. Look at the beautiful colours. Eastern Rosellas, Eastern Rosellas. Look at the beautiful colours.
1: That's a really catchy chorus. I can see why everybody sings it. And Miles, I'm speaking to you from England. We don't have any Eastern Rosellas. What do they look like?
6: So they have a red, yellow head, and they have black spots. They have red. They kind of look like a rainbow lorikeet, but in Rosella style.
7: Yeah, that's a good way of saying it.
1: Wow.
6: Yeah.
7: What are the colors?
6: Yeah. Red, yellow, green, and blue.
1: I get it.
6: Black and white. And
1: have you ever sung the Eastern Rosellas song to Eastern Rosellas? Do they like their own song?
6: Yes.
1: They do?
7: Where it all began.
1: Wow.
7: Where it all began, yeah.
1: And what's it been like, Miles, singing with your dad? Because your dad filmed you, and I can see, and he's been in the video with you.
6: Well, it's really fun, and it's good that we get to spend some time together.
1: Yeah, he's a really good musician too. Are you happy with him? He's really good.
6: Yeah, he's really.
7: Are you not going to find me? I'm glad you're not going to find me. Thank you very much.
1: And Miles, so you did this song, and a lot of people in Australia are now singing it. How does that make you feel?
6: It makes me feel surprised, amazed, and really.
7: You said the other day it also feels a bit strange.
6: Oh, yeah.
7: What's strange?
6: Weird and strange, because, you hear different people singing your song, and you're like, I don't think, you haven't really heard it on, them before. Because, Ballpark Music, Ben Lee, and, lots of other people.
1: Are they good at singing the song, or are you the best one at singing your own song?
6: I think I'm the OG. Like,
8: yeah, you are the OG of the song. I mean, no one can do it as good as you. But then maybe they can kind of do it, what, their way? And that's just about okay?
6: Yeah.
8: And do you like doing other songs as well? Would there be other songs you want to write?
6: Yes, I'm making a song about relationships called You and Me. I'm also creating a school band with my friends. It's called the Spy Kids, and, like, it's really cool.
8: Wow, are you all quite cool in the band?
6: Yeah. I'm playing drums. Henry's playing guitar. Jack is playing guitar. Oh, no.
8: That sounds like
6: Jack is playing piano.
8: Yeah, you got to get
6: Max
8: that right.
6: And Max playing bass.
7: Okay. Yeah, you get to have a band practice. It'll
8: That's
7: happen
8: really one impressive. Yeah. And let's bring in your dad, Miles. Let's bring in Joel. Joel, just tell me what it's like as a father helping Miles achieve all this.
7: Oh, my goodness. Well, it's a very surreal moment for us to have a large part of Australia aware of Miles's amazing song. That is something that 2 weeks ago, 3 weeks ago, I would have never have thought was a thing, a possibility.
6: Yeah.
7: And then with my dad hat on, I am extremely proud of Miles. And yeah, he just called me the dadager because that's really what my full-time job is right now. It's just to be the dadager.
8: That's a good. That's a hard job.
7: All the incoming, the radio requests and the TV appearances. it is so special. And we are, me so more than Miles, he's deeply appreciative. However, he doesn't have social media, so I'm the recipient of all of the communication from all of the beautiful people, wherever they are in the world, from all over the world, we've received love for this song. And for whatever reason, it has struck a chord, and it's really cherished by a lot of people, and we're grateful. They're saying their big thank yous for what that song has become to mean to them and the joy that it sparked in their homes. And quite honestly, it is a privilege to be in the position. I feel like it is sort of middleman between Miles' song and the general population. And they really want to express their love. And so it's amazing.
8: Before we go, I think all three of us need to sing the song. Can you, Miles, teach me to sing the chorus, and then I'll kind of join in with you. So if you give me one line, I'll see if I can copy it.
6: Eastern Rosellas, Eastern Rosellas.
7: You got
8: Eastern Rosellas, Eastern Rosellas. Yeah?
7: There you go.
8: Any
7: one,
8: good?
7: Two, three, eight.
8: Eastern Rosellas, Eastern Rosellas.
7: Look at the beautiful colors.
8: I just about got the hang of that. Our thanks to Joel and to Miles.
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14: Welcome to the Outlook Mixtape, where today we are stitching together personal stories about the material things of life. Quilts that spark protests, needles that knit men together, and weaving machines that make a grown man cry.
15: Oh, the teaching yourself how to weave thing. There are a lot of 2 a.m. crying on the floor times. There's no sort of weaving hotline. So what are you going to do? It's just hours and hours and hours of doing it on your own.
14: Plus the traditional Nigerian cloth that turned downtrodden wives into lions with teeth, and the challenges of sewing in zero gravity.
16: You can't lay the fabric down, and usually when you cut fabric, you just lay it on a flat surface and cut along. And so it was like hanging a piece of fabric up in front of you in the air and trying to cut, you know, a perfect straight line. So that part was really hard.
14: All will be explained after the BBC World Service News.
17: BBC News with Sue Montgomery. At least 10 people have been killed and 100 injured in a Russian ballistic missile strike on an exhibition outside Kyiv showcasing Ukraine's drone technology. Russia's defense ministry said it had used high-precision weaponry against an event that had gathered those who planned strikes inside Russia. From Kyiv, here's Paul Adams.
18: The attack happened in the middle of the day at a private shooting range not far from Kyiv. A military exhibition was being held there and representatives of Ukraine's defense industry were present. Reports from the scene say two ballistic missiles landed, another was intercepted. There's widespread outrage that such a public event was being held at all and had apparently been widely advertised. Ukraine's prosecutor general said efforts were underway to establish who decided to hold the event and what safety measures were in place.
17: The Spanish authorities say they're increasingly concerned by the spread of wildfires around the capital. Two have already merged in Madrid province and could form an even bigger front with a blaze in the neighbouring Avila province. Thousands more people have been ordered to evacuate. Nick Beek reports.
19: Day and night, Spanish firefighters have been trying to contain the blazes confronting them. The province of Avila, to the west of the capital, is the main focus. At least 19,000 people have now been told to evacuate or, where appropriate, hunker down in their homes. Officials are talking of a perfect storm with high temperatures, relentless wind and several fire fronts merging. The Spanish police say they have arrested a man suspected of triggering one vast fire by using a farm vehicle, despite a ban on heavy machinery in the tinderbox conditions.
17: Member states of the International Criminal Court are meeting today to vote on whether to dismiss the chief prosecutor, Karim Khan, for alleged sexual misconduct. Mimi Swaby reports.
20: The 56-year-old barrister is accused of sexually harassing a junior colleague who worked as his direct assistant, allegations he denies. His lawyers have called the case unlawful, unfair, and unsupported by evidence. If Karim Khan is dismissed, his supporters will see it as the result of political pressure after he sought arrest warrants for Israeli officials for alleged war crimes committed in Gaza. Those warrants would remain in place irrespective of the outcome. Even if Mr. Khan survives the secret vote, his position has been weakened, just as voices seeking to question the legitimacy of the court grow louder.
17: Iranian media say a delegation from Oman has arrived in Tehran for talks in the Strait of Hormuz. Iran wants to establish a mechanism to manage transit in coordination with Muscat, which controls the strait's southern coastline. Iran is reluctant to relinquish control of the waterway in line with the law of the sea. World News from the BBC. Irish police have intercepted a car containing a bomb, which they believe was intended for an attack in Northern Ireland. They said it could have caused significant damage. They've arrested the vehicle's female driver and a man. The Irish Police Commissioner highlighted the risks still posed by dissident Republicans who do not agree with the Good Friday Agreement, the 1998 peace deal for Northern Ireland. An experimental vaccine against the Ebola virus ravaging Central Africa has been administered to a volunteer for the first time, a man who received it in Oxford. Participants in the trial will have no contact with Ebola itself. Instead, scientists will analyse immune responses. Professor Teresa Lam, who's leading the research, outlined its importance.
21: The safety of our volunteers is first and foremost in our mind when it comes to a phase one clinical trial and any clinical trial, and we will certainly be looking out for any adverse reaction that may happen. But if you're looking at what we're trying to impact against, Ebola virus has a case fatality rate that is 30 to 50%. So we really do need to test these vaccines, but test them safely.
17: Japan's parliament has approved a plan to nominate a second capital city, which would lead the country in the case of a natural disaster in Tokyo. It lays out criteria for the city's selection, such as economic strength. Whoever is chosen could expect to benefit from the transfer of political power and tax incentives. The American basketball legend LeBron James has ended weeks of speculation over his future by announcing he'll join the Philadelphia 76ers for the new NBA season. James, who left the Los Angeles Lakers in June, said he had earlier been pretty sure he'd played his last game, but in recent weeks he'd concluded he still had more to give. BBC News.
14: Welcome to the Outlook mixtape from the BBC World Service. I'm Jo Fidgen, and I'd like to make a bold claim that this programme is the audio equivalent of the Bayeux Tapestry, a very large, very old embroidery that tells a story of historical significance, the Norman conquest of England in 1066. It's been in the news recently because it's travelled from France to England for the first time in nearly 1,000 years. Outlook isn't quite so ancient, but we do turn 60 this year, and we also tell great yarns about personal courage, resilience, and the occasional eye-watering conflict. So in this edition, in honour of the Bayeux Tapestry, we've stitched together stories about the fabric of life. From Chile, a group of men tell us why they like to knit in public. From Missouri via Madagascar, a quilt maker explains the art of protest. And from London, we meet a man with a looming problem.
15: I used to work as a sewing machinist, and I thought, I know what I should do. How good would it be to be able to make your own clothes, but also to make the fabric? And very naively, all I need is a loom. How hard can it be? Well, it turns out very hard.
14: But first, we're off to Nigeria, where artist Mamanike has been telling Outlook about traditional cloth making and how it led her to make some very unconventional decisions. The reporter is Tommy Dixon.
0: Today we are in Lekki in Lagos. We're just at the entrance of the Mamanike Gallery. Right now we're looking at some quilts which are decorated with the famous Adire indigo dyes.
2: So you can see all this indigo. I even have the one that I call dollar.
0: You made an indigo pattern, of the dollar.
2: I'm bringing Adire to the contemporary world. Oh. And to bridge it together is to use our own technique to make sure that the voice of Adire is still heard.
0: The story of Adire, the Yoruba word meaning to tie and dye, and also the name of the bright indigo pattern cloth from southwest Nigeria, is strongly intertwined with Mamanike's own life. Both start with hard work, lead to appreciation, and are internationally recognized. Making the cloth is a laborious process. Traditionally, it involves growing all the ingredients, from the cotton used to make the cloth to the elu plant used to create its vibrant hue. It takes months to produce just a few meters of fabric. Mamanike grew up in a family who has been making Adire for generations. It didn't bring riches, even though the cloth was commissioned to be worn by royalty.
2: I lost my mother when I was 6 years old, and I lost my grandmother when I was 7. My great-grandmother raised me, then my mother's sister trained me more on Adire. My great-grandmother is the head of the guba in the village.
0: Making Adire, it was typically a woman's craft, wasn't it?
2: Yes, it's woman collaboration. You have to be from a family of Adire before you can do Adire. But this is a work that is taking you more than 5 weeks to paint. After the painting, it takes you 3 weeks again to dye it. Mm. So you are talking about 2 months.
0: And you learn everything from...
2: I learned how to do the farming. I learned how to remove the seed of the cotton. I learned how to spindle it and also to weave the fabric.
0: How old were you when you were doing all of this?
2: At the age of 6, they teach you everything. I was thinking I'm suffering. That, if my mother has been alive, I will not be going through all this. But I don't know. It's my future food. They are passing the knowledge to me. My father never make any money. He have nobody to even look after himself. To marry a wife, they give him free wife because he worked for the king. He cannot pay dowry. When somebody is getting to become a king, they will come and commission you. Make this etu cloth for the new chief coming.
0: Etu cloth. Cloth that for
2: etu. Chief. It's for chief. The chief and for the king. So maybe you get one or two commissions in a year.
0: So was growing up financially, was it quite difficult?
2: Very difficult. I said I'm like skeleton because I only eat 1 meal in a day. And when I go to school, I have to come back by 2 o'clock, then go to the farm. Mm-hmm. We cannot make money. We cannot even eat.
14: When she was 13, the plan was for Mamanike to marry. She ran away instead and found work as a babysitter.
2: When the baby is sleeping, they said I can go and eat or do what I like to do. Then I will take my embroidery. I will be doing my embroidery.
3: You were still making fabric and embroidering on the side?
2: Yes. So I will put the Lord is my shepherd on the embroidery. One day they brought the Reverend Sisters. And the Reverend Sister looked at my work. They said, there is a girl in Ogidi that do handwork with embroidery. And they put it on the altar in Canada, and people like it. They said, this work look like that work. And then they said, if you can make us four, they are from Alberta area in Canada. So they now say I should make like four. So I buy one yard. I cut it into four. And this one is taking me more than 3 months. So the Reverend Sister, they now buy it for 5 shillings. That is big money for me. I say, so I can make money from this.
3: Did the penny drop that this thing that you are making that you didn't really think had value?
2: No, I had value. I can even make money from it. So then I said, this thing can become money. So now I not only do the embroidery before I sleep, before the baby sleep, I will say, can I go? Because they are back from school. They will say, yes, I can go. I will go and take my embroidery. So they will say, now, can you make one yard?
3: I imagine that, that must have sparked an idea in your head that maybe this is what you could do.
2: Yes. Every weekend we travel. Then I carry my embroidery. So I will be walking while I was traveling.
20: Once again, there was talk of marriage, and 14-year-old Mama Nike ran away to join a travelling circus. It took her to the city of Oshubu.
3: When you were in Oshubu, you ended up meeting someone.
2: I now met the man that married me, who actually forced me into marriage, which is my first husband.
3: That's Twin Seventeen.
2: Yes.
3: So he was a very famous artist and musician.
2: He's a good artist, very brilliant, but he liked woman. So we are 15 wife.
3: 15?
2: Yeah, married to him. Mm. And I was one of the first one. Because of all of us are into poverty, no money. And I just want to be in the arts section.
3: Mm-hmm.
2: That is how I said, let me just stay. No matter what happened, the men didn't want the women to be artists. So I have to do my work in the night and work for them during the day.
3: So your husband at the time didn't want you to be an artist?
2: No, they just want... The idea I'm doing is for the theater, for their band leader. Mm. So I make idea for them for uniform.
3: Yeah.
2: But I have to make for myself. So I do my own in the night.
3: You should do it in secret?
2: I do it secretly. Up to now, from 12 to 3, I work.
3: Wow.
2: I sleep like 9, then I wake up by 12. I have to do work.
3: So, during that time, I know it was very difficult.
2: Very difficult. Because whenever he wants to bring another wife, all my other co-wives will be jealous. Then they will take us to church. The church will put us into fasting. 3 days without water, no drink, no food. And we are nursing a baby.
3: Mm.
2: So we are forced to agree by force.
3: Wow.
2: So by the third day, we say, bring the wife, we are not jealous again. By then, your mouth is like a board, dry. 3 days, no food, no
3: water. That sounds so difficult, Mama Nike.
2: So they make us become a lion with no teeth. So we have to agree by force.
3: You said something very interesting. You said that at that time, you felt like a lion with no teeth.
2: Yes.
3: What do you mean by that?
2: You will not have power. Your money is your power. So you are like a lion who have no teeth now. If you go, you will come back again and beg. Please, I want to come back.
19: As one of 15 wives, Nike would navigate high tensions and jealousies in the household.
3: You were one of the first people to marry him.
2: Yes.
3: How did you cope during that time?
2: With patient. When you have no other means of surviving, you just have to say peace on it and live and go along.
3: Mm.
2: When you are even cooking, sometimes the junior wife will carry sand and everything, throw it in your... So
3: it was infighting?
2: Yes, infighting.
3: Oh, it sounds like it must have been such a complex household.
2: It's like a history. So it's like working for master, not for love.
3: Yes.
2: Master and
3: Yeah.
2: Well, the man is not around. We are friendly. I train them how to do adire. This adire embroidery, I train them.
4: Also, so you are sharing skills?
2: Yeah. Immediately I start traveling, I now say, let me teach you this work. Because if this work can carry me to abroad, so each one of us are now making little money. Not only me putting money down. Because when he wants to marry, he will starve us. So we have to submit.
4: So in effect, when you were teaching the other wives these skills, you were equipping them to be able to become financially independent.
2: Yes, through their own hand.
4: I want to know a little bit more about America, because you said that you had the opportunity to go to America in 1974 as part of a group of Nigerian artists that went to go and...
2: African
4: artists to teach traditional art and techniques, right?
2: Yes, to the African America, so they can know what their own roots here are doing.
4: Mm-hmm.
2: That their root is from Africa.
4: Was that experience transformative for you? Did it change the way that you saw things?
2: Yes. Then I see the woman liberation. When I come back, I went to the garage to carry 20 girls in the motor park. And I trained them after I trained some of my co-wife. So they now use police to be arresting me that I'm practicing America feminist.
0: By this time, Mamineke had traveled abroad several times. She was earning her own money from her creations and training other women, including her co-wives, in craft, equipping them with skills that could bring financial stability. Once a lion without teeth, Mamineke drew strength again after realizing her knowledge could be life-changing. And being labeled an American feminist wasn't about to stop her.
2: I said, when you make this money, don't give it to your husband. Divide it into three. Show him one. One will be for your rainy day. When you are sick, you will be able to look after yourself. And one for your work.
4: Mm-hmm.
2: So one will be for your family.
4: You wanted them to be lions with teeth.
2: Yes, so they...
4: with the teeth.
2: So some of the women tell their husband that Mama Nika said, I shouldn't give my money to you.
20: A lion with teeth. Mama Nike was speaking to Tommy Dixon as part of his series of interviews from Nigeria with producer Julian Siddle. You can hear the rest of this story and all the others on our website, bbcworldservice.com/outlook, in the box set Lagos Up Close. Now, here's a question you don't get to ask very often. So what did you learn about sewing without gravity? I put the question to Dr. Karen Nyberg in 2022. She's an avid quilter, also a flight engineer and mission specialist who'd spent several months on board the International Space Station and had taken her sewing kit with her to occupy her very few spare moments.
16: I reconfirmed that you need a good pair of scissors for cutting fabric. I did not bring my own scissors. And so I was using a pair of scissors that I found on space station, and they were just not good. And anybody who sews knows how important it is to have a good pair of scissors. So that was one of the things. The other thing is you can't lay the fabric down. And usually when you cut fabric, you just lay it on a flat surface and cut along. And so it was like hanging a piece of fabric up in front of you in the air and trying to cut, you know, a perfect straight line. So that part was really hard. But the rest of it, you know, I did hand stitching, which I don't do a lot on Earth. So that part was challenging only because I don't do it very often. And I didn't have pins to pin the fabric together.
5: And I guess you can't really just sit at a table and on a chair to do this.
16: No, I would prop myself up in my sleep station. It's small enough that I could have my back pressed against the wall and then my feet up on the other opposite wall and just prop myself in there.
5: It sounds extremely uncomfortable.
16: It's not at all. I think there's some pictures of me sewing out there, some pictures of me sewing in my sleep station.
5: Okay. So tell us then what design you came up with for your quilt square.
16: So I ended up doing kind of a star pattern. It was a 9-inch block. And I made it up as I went along. I had no plan whatsoever. I had brought with me 3 fat quarters of fabric, a red, a white, and a blue. So I just started piecing things together.
5: Were you pleased with it?
16: Not entirely, to be honest. It's funny because it took me so long to do it, and partly because I just didn't have long lengths of time available. So when I finished it, I realized a couple of the points of the stars were it wasn't proportional. I think most quilters and artists probably look at their things when they're done and they nitpick all the little things that aren't perfect.
1: This is what I've made. It's far from being a masterpiece. I've discovered several challenges with cutting and piecing and stitching in weightlessness, but it was made in space. I'll be bringing this block back with me when I return to Earth, and I'm inviting all of you to create your own star-themed quilt blocks.
20: Karen sparked a worldwide sewing project with that call out from space in 2013. More than 2,000 quilters got involved. There's a picture of her holding up her star-themed quilt block on our website. Just search for the episode called The Astronaut Who Made a Quilt in Space. For the enthusiasts, we have more quilting to come a little later. Well, the outer space textile industry has somewhat slumped since Karen left. And to be fair, it's a little patchy on Earth as well. It used to be massive in England in the 18th and 19th centuries when looms were common. Not so much these days, but there is a warehouse on the outskirts of London where Daniel Harris collects and looks after and occasionally cries over old weaving machines. He's been teaching himself how to make cloth using them, as he told Outlook in 2017.
15: In its lowest common form, weaving expression would be the moving of yarn from one place to the next and reorganising it a little bit along the way. That's all we do here, we just reorganise yarn. So the way we have the mill laid out is yarn comes in at one end and comes straight to this end. Then it works its way back through the mill until it goes out of the door as fabric. So it would put a fresh one in and start winding.
1: Isn't it great?
15: I don't come from any kind of weaving background, but I think it's a love of materials and manipulation of materials into something. We're taking it from yarn into a finished garment, and that's, I mean, it's amazing. My job, I used to work as a sewing machinist, and I thought, oh, I know what I should do. How good would it be to be able to make your own clothes, but also to make the fabric? And very naively, all I need is a loom. How hard can it be? Well, it turns out very hard. So the first one that I got dated from about 1920. It was in a barn in Wales, and the reason I got it was that the barn was being torn down. I'd done a lot of research, and I knew it's what I wanted, and so I had a look at it, and I'd never done anything like this before. I'd never even seen a loom before. So, you know the phrase, ignorance is bliss. I mean, half of it was missing, but I didn't know that, so it was fine. So I had a 500-square-foot studio, and I put the loom in one corner, and then slowly, more and more machineries started to take over. Oh, the teaching yourself how to weave thing. It's just, there's no words to describe it. We have three phrases here, which we use a lot. The first one is, really? As in, really? Did that just happen? The other one is, only weaving if you have to do it twice. And the last one is, it's just one of life's great mysteries. It's one of those things we are constantly learning. At the beginning, it was like a vertical learning curve. There was no curve. It was just this vertical. And there are a lot of two in the mornings crying on the floor times. There's no sort of weaving hotline. So what are you going to do? So you just have to hours and hours and hours of doing it on your own. So I'm not naturally that patient. With this, you have to be very, very patient. These things just take such a long time. And you can see in here the amount of machinery that we've got. And it's not like we went to the loom shop and said, hello, I'd like this, this and this, please, deliver it on Thursday. It's literally every single thing in here has come from a different place. The large, older looms that we use. To build those three, I had to buy seven. Because every time you get one, you're going to find that bits are missing, bits are worn out. Obviously, the weaving's great. But by far the best part of doing all this is the people that we've met. I mean, amazing. There's a generation of people who lived through the mills from sort of 1950s. A lot of them have retired and then got bored of it and gone back into the mills. This guy called Alan Bush, who unfortunately died, and he had the same loom as me at the beginning. And I think we exchanged well over 400 emails in the space of a couple of years. That was amazing. Yeah, that was really, really helpful. One thing I was told when I started this, very early on, weavers don't retire, they die. And I didn't think much of it, but now, after a few years of doing this, you just see this. These guys, they just keep on going. There is something incredibly addictive about this. I mean, it's not unusual for me to spend between sort of 70, 80 hours in here a week. It is just addictive. It really is. But we have this thing here that we call weaving tokens. But what you've got to do is you've got to balance doing the work that pays the bills, and then you do lots and lots of that, as much as you can, in order to make weaving tokens. And you use the weaving tokens for developing new things that are fun for you, or for restoring old machinery, which no one's going to pay for. So just as an example, down the end there, we've got a 1870s or 1880s crossrod loom. I say this all the time, especially my girlfriend. I had to get it. It was very rare. And it is actually very rare. It's quite uncommon to find a crossrod loom like this. But when we got it, I got it from the top floor of a mill. The roof had pretty much caved in on it. We had to sort of do all sorts of things to it. It probably hasn't run for 30 or 40 years. So the first thing we did was clean it all up. Then we've got to find all the bits that are missing. And every now and then, we've just been spending a little bit of time on it. And it's fantastic. I don't really think that the looms have a personality. However, those two looms there are identical. There's only 10 years difference between them, and they are totally different. So, yes, I suppose they do have a personality. But a lot of people ask us whether we name them. No, we do not name them. I think if you actually really thought about what you were undertaking, you probably wouldn't do it. So it's probably, you know, the less thought you put into it, really the better. I moved to this building 3 years ago. I really didn't expect it to be this difficult to move. It took 2 years to settle in here. During the 2 years, I was on a strict regime of I'm not allowed to get any more machinery, which clearly I have a problem with. It didn't stop me, because the thing is, if I don't go and get it, then they'll probably smash it up. So, you know, it's kind of, you know, your responsibility to go and waste your time and money rescuing this stuff.
5: 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Don't go away. 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

0: Coming up in part two of Outlook, the Missouri woman who uses her quilting needle to bring about change.
1: It is a rather unusual way to protest making a quilt.
2: Mm-hmm. Uh-huh. But the thing of it is, it's just fabric. If you think about it, when we come into this world, they wrap us in a cloth. When we leave the world, they wrap us in a cloth. So cloth is something that is involved in people's lives from the beginning to the end and even afterwards. It's just fabric.
0: First, the BBC World Service News.
3: BBC News with Sue Montgomery. Officials in Spain say 40,000 people have been evacuated or ordered to remain indoors in the Madrid region as wildfires continue to spread. Forecasts are for strong wind into the evening, which means the blaze will continue to advance. Two wildfires have already merged in Madrid province and could form an even bigger front, with a blaze in neighbouring Avila. At least 10 people have been killed and 100 injured in a Russian ballistic missile strike on an exhibition outside Kyiv, showcasing Ukraine's pioneering drone technology. A BBC correspondent in Kyiv says there's anger that a public event of this kind was being held at all. Moscow says it targeted a gathering of top officials planning drone strikes inside Russia. Israeli settlers have been attacking several Palestinian areas in the occupied West Bank after a major confrontation left four Palestinians and two Israelis dead. The Israeli army says it's launched a major operation. The Prime Minister, Benjamin Netanyahu, has ordered the establishment of more illegal settler outposts in response. Iranian state media say a delegation from Oman has arrived in Tehran for talks in the Strait of Hormuz. Iran wants to establish a mechanism to manage transit in coordination with Muscat, which controls the strait's southern coastline. Costa Rican police have arrested their most wanted drug trafficker, Alejandro Arias, in Heredia province. Japan's parliament has approved a plan to nominate a second capital city, which would lead the country in the case of a natural disaster in Tokyo. The American basketball legend LeBron James has ended weeks of speculation by announcing he'll be joining the Philadelphia 76ers for the new NBA season. BBC News.
0: Hello, welcome back to the Outlook mixtape. Today, celebrating the social and literal fabric of our lives. I'm Jo Fidgen. We'll be joined later by a group of men in Chile who just won't put down their knitting needles.
4: The truth is, I come from a very patriarchal family, and knitting wasn't considered to be something that you taught a little boy. My mother had never seen men knit in her family. So I think she found it difficult to understand, so I had to learn it in secret.
0: A few years ago, I spoke to a brilliant woman called Nedra Bonds, who's from Missouri in the American Midwest. Whenever she's needled by something, she gets out her quilting needles and stitches her protest, and people pay attention. Nedra told me how she inherited her skill.
2: I was born into a family of quilters. Both my mother's people and my father's people quilted. I was told when I was six that I had to learn to do this because this is who we are. So I learned to stitch 10 stitches to the first joint in my finger, and I had to count them. And if I didn't do 10, then I had to take them out. Huh. And do them over again. So I learned basic quilting techniques from a very early age, but I hated the whole idea.
1: Oh, no.
2: Of having to count. Oh, I hated it. Whole idea of having to count. And I didn't like matching edges and matching points. I thought it was stupid to take perfectly good fabric, cut it up, and sew it back together again. But I was a TV child, so that was the reward for being able to watch Howdy Doody in the afternoon. I had to sit with something in my hand and do my work.
1: I'm intrigued by what you say, that you had to do this because your family said, this is who we are. Is that
2: this
1: to do with your particular family or a much bigger tradition?
2: My mother's people always said that they were Malagasy. I was an adult before I learned that the Malagasy are actually from Madagascar. And there were like 15 slave ships that came from Madagascar and brought people who looked like American Indians. They were dark-skinned, straight-haired people, but they were not American Indians at all. They were African, some of them from Indian descent, from India. And they were people of the cloth. That's how they referred to themselves. So I don't have any documents that prove any of this, but this is an explanation for me of where this came from.
1: So quilting possibly for generations in your family. Mm-hmm. And your mother's family, ancestors, yeah, would have been slaves, you think?
2: Both sides, actually.
1: So there you are, you're a child, you're told you will learn to make quilts. You didn't like it. So presumably at some point, you just stopped when you were old enough, did you?
2: When I became an adult, I started doing things I wanted to do. I still do things that I want to do the way that I want to.
1: So what brought you back to it then? When did you take up your, a quilting needle again?
2: Back in the 80s, there was an attempt to put a sanitary landfill on the town that I grew up in called Quindaro. The town was a site on the Underground Railroad.
1: The Underground Railroad was that was a network of routes and houses that were used by people who'd been made slaves to get out of the enslaved areas and into free territory where they could live.
2: Correct. Quindaro lays on the border of between Kansas and Missouri, right on the Missouri River. Parkville lies on the other side of the river, and that's where the slave market was. And people did, in fact, cross the river. We knew the tradition just from the stories that people told in church and from the school. Mm. I attended Quindaro School.
1: So very important historically. But you say there was no visual record of this.
2: There was no visual record. There was very little written record because, again, it was an illegal activity and any kind of document would have landed somebody either in jail or dead.
1: So there's this plan to build a landfill site there. Mm-hmm. I'm guessing you were pretty angry about that.
2: Yeah, to say the least. I grew up in the 60s, so I had lots of ways of venting anger. Quilting was one of the things that I just picked up. I don't know why. It's just one of those things that had not been done. I wanted to create visuals. I wanted to create something that looked like that told a story to the kids at Quindaro School. Because, again, I came through Quindaro School and heard the stories as a child. And I wanted to create something that was a gift to the school.
1: So what did this quilt look like?
2: It was the history of Quindaro. It started with the Indians. The quilt had images of Indians, of people crossing the river, of people hiding in the caves along the river that don't exist anymore.
1: It is a rather unusual way to protest, I'd say, isn't it, making a quilt?
2: Mm-hmm. Uh-huh. But the thing of it is, it's just fabric. If you think about it, just fabric. When we come into this world, they wrap us in a cloth. When we leave the world, they wrap us in a cloth. So cloth is something that is involved in people's lives from the beginning to the end and even afterwards. It's just fabric. That's what I said to myself. That's what I said to people. Even though the images said what they said, it's just fabric.
1: So how did you use that fabric to protest?
2: The city met every 2 weeks, and there were several of us who would attend these meetings and just protest, and we would get it put on the agenda so we could have 5 minutes to say whatever it is that we wanted to say. And every time, for my 5 minutes, I always showed the quilt and told a little bit of the history of Quindaro and how it's a travesty to throw all that away in the name of a landfill.
1: What kind of response did you get?
2: Oh, they thought I was crazy. You know, I didn't intimidate anybody because it was just fabric.
1: Mm. So 8 years this protest went on.
2: Yes.
1: And
2: yes.
1: Then you got a decision in your favor. The landfill site was scrapped.
2: Yes, it was. Over a period of about 2 years. Well, there were several lawsuits that were filed and they were thrown out of court. The thing of it is, I have to put this out here because we had our representatives and their names were Wisdom, Justice, and Love. That were truly their last names.
1: Oh, really?
2: Wisdom, Justice, and Love.
1: Fantastic.
2: So I went to all of them, and Wisdom was the senator, and he said to me, he said, when I was a child, I used to sit with my grandmother and tie the knots when she made quilts.
1: Mm-hmm.
2: And he got really emotional about it, you know? So here I am sitting in Topeka talking to this big white guy who's crying about his grandmother's quilt. And I'm thinking, okay, well, I think I got him. He got with the other two, and they wrote the law that prohibited landfills from being put on a navigable stream in Kansas. It was signed into law by Joan Finney, who was the first female governor of Kansas.
1: And she did it in front of your quilt.
2: Yes, she did. She came to the site and did it in front of my quilt. And in addition, She said that her grandmother quilted and she had tops that she wanted finished. And I just told her, I don't do other people's work. So she appointed me to the Kansas Arts Commission.
1: Having had this great success with your quilt protest, you know, you've repeated that a number of times, including very recently a quilt that you made after the unrest in Ferguson, after Michael Brown was shot by a white police officer and caused all the protests and riots in the area. So tell us about that quilt that you made after the riots.
2: I made a quilt that symbolized a bunch of different signs with fingers and fists. I included in the piece cheerleaders, little girls who are throwing their fists up, but cheering for their team. And my point was the only way that children should have to use their fists is for cheering their teams. They shouldn't have to be fighting in the streets. So the fist and the finger was, you know, that was my idea for protesting against the Ferguson thing. And because there were lots of kids who were out there.

0: when they were little, old enough to thread a needle, that they needed to learn to do this because this was a family tradition. They know how, but they've chosen not to. So I would imagine that it'll be similar with them. Mm. You know, they need to find a reason.
1: I wonder whether they've found their reason yet. Nedra Bonds speaking to me in 2016 about her quilted protests. Our final guests today aren't protesters, but they are revolutionaries of a sort. They're known as the Hombres Tejedores, and you'll find them on the streets of Chile's capital, Santiago, where they meet once a month in different locations to knit together in public. In 2017, Outlook's Jane Chambers sought them out.
2: Palacio de las Lanas is a knitting shop very near the main square in Santiago, very near the cathedral. It is very popular with the knitters. Inside, I can see balls and balls of brightly coloured wool. You've got pink, red, orange, blue, any colour you care to think of. This is where the group come to find their wool for what they're knitting.
3: My name is Guillermo Hernandez. I'm a dietitian. I am 27.
2: And where did you learn how to knit?
3: My mom teach me how to knit when I was like 8 years old, maybe. She was teaching my sister, and I saw them, and I was like, oh, I really like to learn to knit too, and that's how I started to knit.
2: Because a lot of people have problems with learning to knit. A lot of men have problems with learning to knit. Their mothers don't want them to.
3: I had the luck that my mother did teach me how to knit, even though she didn't want to teach me how to crochet.
2: Why not?
3: I don't know. Maybe because she thought maybe involved too much in knitting, and that is not acceptable, maybe. And she didn't want to teach me how to crochet.
2: So straight knitting is fine, but crochet is a step too far.
3: Yeah, that was very weird. But that's my story. And eventually, I learned to crochet, and I'm pretty good at it. So there is no problem with that.
2: So we finished buying wool with Guillermo and his friends, and we've come to your knitting space. Where are we?
3: We are in Centro Cultural Gabriela Mistral, known here in Santiago as GAM, GAM.
2: Big, big building. There's an amazing fish hanging up, and it's by a very, very noisy main road. This is the centre, and there's a table in front of us full of people knitting away. Why do you like to knit in public?
3: It's a way for us to spread our message about we are men and we like to knit and we do it wherever we want.
4: Mi nombre es Andrés Norambuena. ¿Y cómo llegué a tejer?
5: My name is Andrés Norambuena, and I started to knit because it is something that I have been fascinated with ever since I was 9 years old. I was so curious to know how the wool could turn into net. I would watch my mother and aunt knitting.
2: What did your mother think of it? Did she help you?
5: No, she didn't. The truth is, I come from a very patriarchal family, and knitting wasn't considered to be something that you taught a little boy. Boys and girls had different roles. My mother had never seen men knit in her family. So I think she found it difficult to understand that it was something I wanted to do, and I accepted that as a part of our culture. So I had to learn it in secret. When she went out, I would get her wool and try to remember the movements I had watched her doing with my aunt with the knitting needles and wool. And before she came home, I would undo it all as if nothing had happened.
2: Did she ever realize? Yeah. ¿Alguna vez supo que había pasado aquí?
4: Sí, supo.
5: Yes, she did. She never told me off. She would see the knitting needles in the wrong place and the wool all untidy. But she would never mention it. It wasn't something she wanted to discuss. She never said, son, come here, and I will teach you how to knit.
2: And now knowing that you do this, what does she say?
4: No hablamos mucho de esto porque...
5: We still don't talk about it. I still think she finds it hard to accept that knitting is something men can do.
2: What kind of things do you like to knit?
4: Me gusta tejer...
5: I like to knit unusual things, like ties and murals. Now I'm making some socks.
2: What do you talk about when you get together?
4: Hablamos de tejido...
5: We talk about different knitting techniques and our lives, our work, our personal lives, our families, our problems, our projects. We talk about everything. It's a great place to laugh and enjoy ourselves. But if someone has a problem, we will help them with that as well.
2: The first time that you ever knitted in public as a group, it was

0: a very famous place with some incredible images of you all dressed up in suits looking very smart. What happened?
1: We were in a place called San Hatan in Santiago. This is near Costanera Center, the tallest building in South America. It's like the center of the business work here in Chile. And we were wearing suits and we were knitting bright fuchsia yarn. We were there because we wanted to be in a place where you can, like, it can be like the crib of capitalism, doing this activity that is all really DIY. And we were wearing suits because we wanted to have a really masculine look. And we were knitting this bright color, this fuchsia color, because we wanted to make the contraposition from where we were wearing to what we were doing.
0: And what kind of reaction did you get from the businessmen?
1: They were like passing by, looking above the shoulder, like, what are they doing? And some foreign people, not Chilean people, they stopped and asked us questions and asking to have photos with us, and that was really nice. And a lot of people saying congratulations, it's so nice what you're doing.
0: And we're here at one of your monthly meetings. There are two red wooden tables. You're all sitting at benches with lots of wool and men knitting away. What does it mean to you to be knitting in public?
2: To knit in public is showing everyone that it's an activity that belongs to everyone. It's creative and it doesn't hurt anyone. In other more macho countries like Mexico, Venezuela and Colombia, I have been told the comments are much more extreme. And sometimes people will even throw stones at you for knitting. Here people are very supportive, particularly women. They want to talk to us about what we are doing. This group has helped me lose my fear of knitting in public. Now I can knit in the park, on the metro, on a bus, anywhere I like. I am not embarrassed anymore, and it's not something I have to apologize for.
3: The Hombres Tejedores, speaking to Outlook's Jane Chambers in Santiago. Nearly a decade later, they are still knitting. Before we cast off for today, a quick word about a special season of Lives Less Ordinary. Throughout August, it's all about love, unexpected love, forbidden love, and maybe your love. If you have a great story about how you met your partner or the obstacles you had to overcome to be together, do let the team know. liveslessordinary@bbc.co.uk is the email address. Today's producer was Hetalba Podra. I'm Jo Fidgen. Outlook's back on Monday.
4: Hello, I'm Jen Dale. And you're listening to Witness History on the BBC World Service. I'm taking you back to the late 1960s and the creation of the Pan-African Film and Television Festival, known as FESPACO, nicknamed by some media as the African Oscars.
5: President, military rulers or crises may come and go in Burkina Faso, the FESPACO endures.
6: Burkina Faso, West Africa. Although one of the poorest countries in the world, Burkina is acknowledged as the home of African cinema.
7: An occasion for filmmakers from all over the continent and from the diaspora to discover what's on each other's minds, both on and off the screen.
8: It was mainly about letting people know that African films exist, promoting African films and encouraging them to come and see them. We hoped that all of Africa would open its eyes to its directors, its producers, because they were everywhere. In the Congo, Ivory Coast, Senegal, in Mali.
4: Alimata Salambere is a young woman in her 20s, living in Ouagadougou, the capital of the Republic of Upper Volta in West Africa, renamed in later years as Burkina Faso. When Alimata was growing up, African cinema started to develop as a wave of countries gained independence in the late 1950s and early 1960s. But even then, it was hard for her to watch films.
8: Well, during my childhood, it was difficult because the traditions did not allow young girls to go to the movies. It was frowned upon.
4: However, in high school, she managed to watch some documentaries and a love of motion pictures begins. By 1968, Alimata is in her 20s and working for the national broadcaster.
8: I was program manager, working with technicians, producers, directors to put together the programs. At the time, the television was only broadcast from 7 to 10 in the evening.
4: However, when it comes to a cinematic experience, films from the West still dominate in Upper Volta.
8: There were only two movie theaters. We only showed movies from Europe. For example, Westerns. We see mountains, horses, things that weren't part of our culture at all. We didn't have a movie industry in particular. We only had reports that were made by television. And there was also the information department that produced documentary films. That's all.
4: Then, a twist of fate. A TV colleague asks Alimata to attend a meeting in her place. It's with a group of other film enthusiasts who want to introduce more African films to the local population. She ends up being elected as president of the committee. The task? To put on the first African film festival. But the team faces several challenges before this debut event can get off the ground.
8: We did not have the resources, but the enthusiasm was there, the desire to help African filmmakers.
4: Luckily, one of the driving forces behind the idea is Claude Prieur, who runs the local cultural centre. He knows the critically acclaimed Senegalese film director Ousmane Sembène, who will later become known as the father of African cinema. Sembène uses his contacts, and several other filmmakers agree to lend their films for the event. Alimata has to have blind faith it will all work out.
8: It was very difficult, but generally at the very beginning, the filmmakers would come with the movie boxes in their suitcases. It's very hard to organize the festival, of course, because normally you should see the movie before programming.
4: Just communicating with the filmmakers and others takes time.
8: It was only the telegram. There were no other quick options. For example, when you go to Setu Sembène, can you come up with this or that movie? It's by telegram. So, the director of the telecommunications post office is joining our group to facilitate all this, to be able to make exchanges without paying.
4: Alimata relies heavily on people like this on her team. They're willing to help for free.
8: So, we had a representative from each sector in order to make things easier. The Air Africa representative, so that the trips are not expensive. So we'd get given tickets. We also asked the mayor to contribute. We brought together all the people who were close to the cultural scene to be able to organize. No one was paid. We were all just committed volunteers.
4: Whilst committed to the project, organizing the event is giving Alimata some sleepless nights.
8: Obviously, I was stressed every day because I continued to do my job as program manager. And I also went to meetings to prepare for this African film event. So it was not easy at all. But it was so exciting. We were convinced and committed.
4: And the team's convinced this event should be for everyone to enjoy. No special invitations are sent out. The general public is welcome. They've been given permission to hold the event at the House of the People, a grand building normally used for political debate. It's circular, with a brown concrete facade and small pyramid-shaped ventilation ducts on the roof echo traditional Burkinabe huts, allowing natural light into the auditorium below.
8: It was a big, well-equipped building, perfect for presentations and cultural performances. Thanks to the ingenuity of the technicians, they made sure that we could install a projector in that building so we could show the films.
4: Finally, the moment they've been building up to for almost a year arrives, the 1st of February 1969. It's a hot and sunny day. Dust swirls around the streets due to the dry wind that blows in from the Sahara Desert at this time of year. The first African film festival of Ouagadougou opens with a ceremony including music and dance. Alimata addresses the crowd.
8: Very anxious. I was stressed. It was the first time that I was going to speak in public. Not only in public, but in front of a head of state and members of the government. When I finished giving my speech and it was good, that was a huge relief.
4: Around 20 films are shown, including ones from Senegal, Niger, Ivory Coast, Tunisia and the Republic of the Congo. But this film event is not just about showing African films to an African audience. It's about inspiring the next generation.
8: It was important to invite young people to this festival because they are especially the ones who go out at night to watch movies. Above all, it was also about inspiring vocational interest in young people. We invited young students to come and debate with the director of the film they had just seen.
4: It's estimated around 10,000 people come along between the 1st and 15th of February, and a closing ceremony rounds off the festival. It exceeds all expectations.
9: In
8: 1969, there were no prizes. So the closing was to take stock and thank the government and all the personalities, all the authorities and institutions that allowed us to carry out this event. The public was very enthusiastic. If the audience hadn't liked it, there wouldn't have been a FESPACO. If the heads of state had not liked it, there would not have been a FESPACO. They were all, every single one, won over to the cause of African cinema.
4: In 1972, the event was made into an official institution by government decree and became known as the Pan-African Film Festival of Ouagadougou, or FESPACO for short. In 1979, it was made a biennial event held every 2 years, and in the 1980s, it grew to include television.
8: It was a great source of pride because, to tell you the truth, when we started the festival in 1969, we didn't think it was going to be this big. Many people were surprised Burkina Faso, which is considered a small country, could successfully organize such an event. It was a source of pride as a woman. Let me remind you that at the time, there were not many women who were in the public domain. There are women who know more than me in life, but who maybe haven't had the chance simply to be at the origin of such events.
4: FESPACO is Africa's largest film festival and is internationally recognized. Ali Mata was guest of honor at the event's 50th anniversary in 2019.
8: Looking back, I think we were very inspired because there are a lot of filmmakers who owe a lot to the FESPACO. Many filmmakers who have been discovered. Many filmmakers who've won awards thanks to the festival. I'm delighted to have been part of bringing this event to life, which has given me so much.
4: Ali Mata Salambere splits her time between Ouagadougou and Paris. She was speaking to me, Jen Dale, for Witness History.
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17: Hello there. Coming up on the newsroom.
18: There was ash falling on us. You could smell the smoke in the air and you could see the flames. It was an apocalyptic scene. You could see it flaring up as the wind was gusting.
17: The fires raging across parts of France and Spain. Also today at 18 hours GMT with me, Nick Miles. After a Russian attack on a drone exhibition near Kyiv, we look at the impact it may have on Ukraine's military prestige. We find out why a new bridge between the US and Canada is more like a barrier to good relations. And later on, the anti-corruption cockroach party on the march in India and in no mood to be stamped out. And back in 1969...
19: No one had actually made anything like a video album before. Who else could approach the BBC at such short notice with an album and say, we want you to make a video album for this?
17: Who indeed? We find out when we come together after this news bulletin.
20: BBC News with Sue Montgomery. 40,000 people have been evacuated or ordered to remain indoors in Spain's Madrid region as wildfires continue to spread. Forecasts are for a strong wind well into the evening, which means the blaze will continue to advance. This man is one of many who narrowly made it out.
21: I had to run from my house. It was a ball of fire, and if I'd been 5 minutes later, it would have wiped us out. My wife put her foot down, and that proved crucial.
20: Earlier, the regional leader of Madrid, Isabel Díaz Ayuso, said the fires had merged and multiplied.
1: Los incendios están muy activos y como estamos viendo estamos en una situación.
9: The wildfires are very active and as we are seeing we are facing the conditions for a perfect storm of extremely high temperatures and winds that don't offer us respite. Furthermore, with bad luck and misfortune, the blazes have grown, merged and multiplied. We can now say sadly that this is the worst wildfire in the history of the Madrid region.
20: Reports in the United States say members of the International Criminal Court have voted to remove its chief prosecutor, Karim Khan, over allegations of sexual misconduct. The 56-year-old British barrister is accused of engaging in an improper sexual relationship with a junior staff member, which he strongly denied. His supporters have long described the case against him as politically motivated after he sought arrest warrants for Israeli leaders for alleged war crimes in Gaza. Israeli settlers have been attacking several Palestinian areas in the occupied West Bank after a major confrontation left four Palestinians and two Israelis dead. The surging violence had led to fears of wider escalation. The Israeli army said it had launched a major operation. The Prime Minister, Benjamin Netanyahu, said he'd ordered the establishment of more illegal settler outposts in response. The original confrontation started when settlers illicitly entered the Palestinian village of Tel. Defence officials in Ukraine are demanding answers to why an exhibition showcasing pioneering drone technology was being openly held right in the outskirts of Kyiv, making it an easy target for Russian ballistic missiles. At least 10 people were killed and 100 injured in the Russian attack. Paul Adams is in Kyiv.
22: We were actually on the roof of our hotel at the time, and we heard the air raid sirens. We saw the distant attempts to shoot something down, and we also heard at least one explosion. We're told that two Russian ballistic missiles hit this exhibition. There has been outrage expressed about this. People are still wondering why on earth a well-advertised arms fair was being held at all. This is at least the third time there's been an incident like this since the full-scale Russian invasion in 2022.
20: BBC News. President Donald Trump has warned the European Union that it will pay a very big price for imposing a $1 billion fine on Google. The EU on Thursday said the tech company breached rules designed to promote competition in digital services. Mr. Trump said Washington would initiate a probe into what he described as the block's theft from American companies. Irish police have intercepted a car containing a bomb, which they believe was intended for an attack in Northern Ireland. They said that officers found an explosive device that could have caused significant damage. Our Ireland correspondent Chris Page reports.
23: The police operation targeted dissident Republican paramilitaries. Counter-terrorism detectives stopped the car on a main road 10 miles south of the border, near the town of Carrickmacross. The head of the Irish police, the Garda Commissioner Justin Kelly, said the bomb was extremely significant. It's understood the device contained what are thought to be military-grade explosives. Police said the car was driven by a woman in her 20s who was arrested. A man in his 40s is also being questioned. The Northern Ireland Justice Minister, Naomi Long, said the officers who intercepted the bomb had almost certainly prevented serious injury or loss of life.
20: Japan's parliament has approved a plan to nominate a second capital city, which would lead the country in the case of a natural disaster in Tokyo. It lays out criteria for the city's selection, such as population and economic strength. Whoever is chosen could expect to benefit from the transfer of political power and tax incentives. The American basketball legend LeBron James has ended weeks of speculation over his future by announcing he will be joining the Philadelphia 76ers for the new NBA season. The 41-year-old left the Los Angeles Lakers in June after a storied 8-year spell with the team. BBC News.
17: Hello there. You're listening to the newsroom on the BBC World Service. I'm Nick Miles. It was almost inevitable. After many weeks of record temperatures and drought conditions, fires are now raging in parts of France and Spain. Tens of thousands of people are being evacuated from a major tourist spot on a peninsula west of the French city of Bordeaux, Cap Ferret. Many people had to take to the sea in small boats to reach safety because the flames came right down to the water's edge. Some have described the scene there like a war zone. The fires began on Tuesday and the BBC journalist Joe Kent was on holiday there. By Wednesday evening, it started to realise the danger was increasing.
18: as we cycle back to where we were staying, there was ash falling on us. You could smell the smoke in the air. And when I was able to look it up online, we became aware that actually the fire was burning directly north of the peninsula in the forest above us. We went down to the local beach that night. You could see the flames. It was an apocalyptic scene. You could see it flaring up as the wind was gusting. And we very much hoped it would be brought under control overnight. But by the next morning, having looked at news updates throughout the night, it was clear that it had almost doubled in size overnight. People had had to be evacuated. We went out yesterday morning. The town was pretty much deserted. The traffic is normally nose to tail right down the peninsula, but the road had been closed and there was no traffic at all. The local supermarket was deserted. There was no one at the market. And then when we got back to our campsite, we were told we would have to pack up and leave within 30 minutes.
17: What about the people on the front line? A spokesperson for the National Federation of French Firefighters, Bruno Maestrazzi, says they face a range of challenges.
0: The first is the temperatures, more than 35 or 36 degrees. Even for the firefighters, firstly, it's very difficult to battle. And the last one is the wind. And as you know, the wind is changing constantly and it's increased the difficulty. There is no winner. There is no way loser. The fire is destroying trees. People could die, as they have. Some of them are dead. Okay. So the question is, how can we organize our forest? How can we have a better access? How can we think differently about fighting about fire forest? I think this question has to be solved collectively. It's not only the question for firefight services.
17: It's a question they're pondering in Spain as well, because the government there has declared a national emergency. That's after the fires burned out of control in several areas close to the capital, Madrid. And that prompted the evacuation of thousands of people. Madrid's regional president called the situation completely unusual and catastrophic. Our Europe correspondent Nick Beek has the latest.
2: Day and night, Spanish firefighters have been trying to contain the blazes confronting them. The province of Ávila, to the west of the capital, is the main focus. At least 19,000 people have now been told to evacuate, or where appropriate, hunker down in their homes. Officials are talking of a perfect storm, with high temperatures, relentless wind, and several fire fronts merging. One resident, Enrique Martin, described his escape.
3: Que yo tuve salir por piernas de mi casa.
21: I had to run from my house. It was a ball of fire, and if I'd been 5 minutes later, it would have wiped us out. My wife put her foot down, and that proved crucial.
2: The Spanish police say they have arrested a man suspected of triggering one vast fire by using a farm vehicle, despite a ban on heavy machinery in the tinderbox conditions. Italy has also been battling wildfires this week, with dozens raging on the island of Sicily in recent days. Last month, the European Commission warned wildfires had started earlier this year and that a fleet of nearly 30 planes and helicopters, as well as 800 firefighters, had been pre-positioned across Europe. Officials said it was their most ambitious wildfire response yet. Every effort will be needed in the days and weeks to come, judging by the ferocity of the wildfires so far this summer.
17: Nick Beek, and you can follow all the developments on the BBC's live page, bbc.com/news. Now, Kyiv's talent for producing cheap and deadly effective drones is a key reason why it's managed to halt Russia's further advance into Ukraine. But what happened earlier on Friday near the Ukrainian capital may have dealt a blow to that military prestige. At least 10 people were killed and 100 others injured in a Russian ballistic missile strike on a highly publicised exhibition showcasing their drone technology. And Paul Adams, our diplomatic correspondent in Ukraine, told me how what many people see as a blatant security breach was allowed to happen.
22: I think that's what Ukraine's prosecutor general wants to find out, because I think there is a rather widespread sense of outrage that something like this was, as you say, widely advertised and being held out in the open. This isn't the first time there's been an incident like that. There have been at least a couple of other major incidents since the start of the full-scale invasion in 2022. And I think people are just a bit nonplussed as to why anyone thought it was a good idea to have this exhibition held in this way. So that will be a major factor in the investigation.
17: And why hold an exhibition anyway? Would it be for the export market or just to share information?
22: I think it's worth noting that Ukraine is in the process of becoming a kind of defense manufacturing superpower. I mean, there are just hundreds, if not thousands, of companies developing technology, which is obviously hugely in demand here in Ukraine, but also increasingly among other countries. You'll recall that President Zelensky went to the Gulf during the Iran war and offered Ukrainian technology to Gulf countries to help deal with the threat of Iranian drones. So this is a big, big business, and people are advertising their wares all the time, probably mostly done with rather more security in mind. But it is, I think, emblematic of the fact that Ukraine is now, from one end of the country to the other, full of people building weaponry of all kinds, especially drones.
17: And those drones are increasingly important to keep Russian advances at bay.
22: They are, and essentially what we have is a pretty static, not completely static, but a fairly static front line in which movement is pretty glacial. There are small Russian advances here and there in the Donbass, but not really a great deal that is noticeable. But of course, at the same time, Ukraine's main vulnerability, and observers have been talking about this yet again today, is the threat from the skies. Not so much drones, because the Ukrainians have got very good at intercepting and shooting those down, but ballistic missiles. They are very, very difficult to shoot down, and you need the sort of equipment which is in short supply globally, especially the American-made Patriot interceptor missile. The Ukrainians want the US to grant a license so that they can build Patriot interceptors here in Ukraine. It's a complicated legal business. They're pushing it hard, and I'm guessing that when President Zelensky goes to Washington to meet Donald Trump next Tuesday, he'll almost certainly raise it again.
17: With regards to that meeting and other diplomatic initiatives going on at the moment, is there a move, perhaps, do you think, towards a resumption of talks?
22: It's difficult to say. We were talking about this earlier on, because, of course, you had Marco Rubio, the US Secretary of State, meeting Sergei Lavrov, the Russian foreign minister, at an ASEAN meeting just the other day. And, of course, now we have this meeting scheduled for Tuesday at the White House. There's no obvious sign that it presages the start of some new diplomatic push. And indeed, when Marco Rubio was asked about his talks with Sergei Lavrov, he made a point of saying there are no real ideas on the table and we need new ideas. I think the Russians were dismayed because they still think that the understandings reached between Vladimir Putin and Donald Trump in Anchorage last year still somehow apply. I think Marco Rubio's view was that, you know, those days are over and we need some fresh thinking.
17: Paul Adams there. Now, since the latest Ebola outbreak in the Democratic Republic of Congo began, there's been a race to develop a vaccine. The deadly strain or species known as Bundibugyo virus has already killed more than 1,000 people, and the number of cases is growing. But there is hope now. The Oxford Vaccine Group here in Britain has given a volunteer a first dose of its new experimental vaccine.
5: Okay, right, so I'm just going to administer the injection here. Sometimes it can be a bit stingy when it goes in, but be over with quite quickly. Okay?
6: That's fine.
5: And just relax as much as you possibly can. Okay,
6: thank you.
17: Well, our medical editor, Fergus Walsh, was in Oxford and told us more.
7: So the volunteer is a man called Ed Hunt. He's 37, and he volunteered after he saw news reports of what's happening in the Democratic Republic of Congo. In fact, he told me he'd wanted to volunteer for the COVID vaccine trials, but he wasn't able to at the time, so he's had his name down, as it were. And he's one of 50 healthy volunteers aged 18 to 55 who are currently being recruited for this trial in Oxford. They'll all receive one dose of the experimental Ebola vaccine, which is against the Bundibugyo species of Ebola. What will happen pretty soon is a similar smallish trial will begin in Uganda, where people will be immunized. And those vaccine trials currently are to look primarily at safety. But if they're successful, they will then expand the trial in DR Congo, and that will be in the affected areas. Now, what they're doing, as well as monitoring the safety of the vaccine, is they're checking for immune responses. Obviously, none of the volunteers will be given Ebola, but if the jab produces a very strong immune response, which they're hoping it will, then it can be used actually to protect people who may be contacts of Ebola patients within a matter of months. And indeed, the Serum Institute, the biggest vaccine manufacturer in the world, has produced 600,000 doses of this Oxford Ebola vaccine, which are waiting in the wings should the trials prove successful. So they will have the doses they need. There is already a successful and a very effective vaccine against the Zaire species of Ebola. And there's a lot of optimism that this vaccine could be effective. And it's actually one of four vaccines that have been developed against the Bundibugyo species, but it's the first one to go into human trials. And of course, it is desperately needed.
17: That was Fergus Walsh. You're listening to the Newsroom from the BBC World Service. Israel's Prime Minister Benjamin Netanyahu has announced a series of measures following a deadly clash in the occupied West Bank, in which four Palestinians and two Israelis were killed in a shooting. These include the establishment of new settler outposts, though they are deemed illegal under international law, house demolitions and the cancellation of work permits. Well, the shooting itself took place near the village of Tal, southwest of Nablus, from where our Middle East correspondent Lucy Williamson sent this report.
4: Footage from the scene around Tel village shows chaos, with several people on the ground and Israeli security forces firing at Palestinians as more than a dozen gunshots are heard. At one point, a Palestinian man is filmed wrestling a gun from an Israeli security guard and shooting him. He was later shot and killed himself, one of four Palestinians from the same family to be killed by Israeli forces. An Israeli soldier also later died of gunshot wounds. The conflict began with a group of Israelis walking around Tel village in a Palestinian-controlled area that Israel forbids its citizens from entering. Israel's firebrand far-right minister, Itamar Ben-Gvir, said the villages of the murderers must be treated in the same way as Gaza. For every Jew murdered, the enemy must suffer the loss of land and homes, he said. Israeli settlers have already launched attacks against several other Palestinian villages. While Palestinians are routinely killed and injured during attacks and confrontations with Israeli settlers, the killing of Israelis by Palestinians has tipped the West Bank into a dangerous moment.
17: Lucy Williamson. It has only been in existence for 10 weeks, but the Cockroach Janta Party in India is already behaving like a political heavyweight. It's behind the daily mass protests in the capital, Delhi, calling for the resignation of the education minister after the leak of some school exam papers that was very controversial. Now, the leaders of the party have just held talks with the government, which now says it wants 24 hours before it responds to their demands. Meanwhile, those protests are spreading across the country. Mayuri Som reports now from Kolkata.
6: We are standing near Kolkata's Shialdah railway station, where today at around 2:30 p.m. There was a call from the Cockroach Janata Party for students from across the country to assemble in protest. They demand the resignation of the Union Education Minister Dharmendra Pradhan. They want the National Testing Agency to be scrapped, and they want structural reforms in the country's education system. There are several kinds of people who are present in this protest in Kolkata today. There are students who want a better future for themselves. They are saying that they are apprehensive that when they appear for competitive exams, they might meet with a similar fate if there's a paper leak. So they want immediate reforms that can prevent paper leaks in the future. There are people who are working in jobs, and they say that they are present here because they want a brighter future for the youth. And the Gen Z is present here with several unique protest slogans and unique posters with memes. They say that memes is the language of their revolution.
17: And they seem in no mood to scale back their list of demands, as I've been hearing from Ambrasa Natarajan, our global affairs reporter.
8: They've already extracted concession from the government, but they say they really want to see the resignation of the education minister. How far the government can go, that we have to wait and see, because the government doesn't want to be seen as something weak by accepting to the demands of the protest, because Mr. Narendra Modi has been projecting himself as a strong man ruler, a strong ruler over the past 12 years. And then, you know, there had been several protests in the past 10 years, but nothing really put pressure on the government like this one. The whole movement is one of the very rare mobilization of students and youth in India in recent years. Even though India witnessed quite a few student movements many years ago, But this is one of the biggest challenges even for the governing BJP. One reason is it has been a spontaneous movement, number one. Number two, people coming from all walks of life. This is cutting across religion, cutting across caste, you know, cutting across the social classes. So it is attracting youth from different walks of life.
17: It is 1821 GMT. Now, it's fair to say that relations between Canada and the US are at a low ebb. Earlier this year, President Trump said he wanted to annex his northern neighbour, and now he plans to hit it with more tariffs. Well, a new bridge linking the two countries opening today was supposed to show unity between those two nations, but now, because of the new tariffs, Canada has disinvited American officials from the inauguration of that bridge. Well, the Premier of Ontario, Doug Ford, addressed the opening ceremony.
11: Our relationship has been challenged over the last few years, and President Trump has threatened new tariffs just this month. But Team Canada has never been more united. And I want to make it clear, working with Prime Minister Carney will never stop standing up for Ontario and for Team Canada.
17: Our Canada reporter Nadine Youssef told me more.
12: The original plan was to have both the Americans and the Canadians celebrating the bridge opening together. The U.S. Ambassador to Canada, Pete Hoekstra, and some U.S. lawmakers were supposed to be there. You know, that plan has effectively been called off because of the latest tariffs imposed or threatened by U.S. President Donald Trump. And the Canadian side decided to have their own celebration instead without the Americans on the Canadian side of the border. And it's interesting when you see some visions of it, you know, it's included some pointed shows of Canadian identity. They have children playing street hockey, officials wearing pins that only show the Canadian flag. Ontario Premier Doug Ford, you know, delivered his remarks wearing a Canadian ice hockey jersey. So definitely, I would say, a big show of defiant nationalism here.
17: Wow, rubbing it in, if you like. It's supposed to symbolize this unity, but it's symbolizing this fraught relationship now between the two countries, isn't it?
12: Yeah, I mean, the bridge is 25 years in the making, and it was supposed to support billions of dollars of trade that flow through the U.S. and Canada every year. And that is still the main purpose. That is still what it is going to do if it goes ahead and opens officially on Monday. But the path to get here has been very rocky. It was supposed to open earlier this year in March, but President Trump had blocked it effectively, saying that he won't let it open until Canada agrees to a better deal with the U.S. on the bridge's ownership and how revenues are collected.
17: And do ordinary Canadians generally support this latest move from their government?
12: You know, I will say that Canadians are upset and they're angry with the Americans, not with the American people, which is an important distinction here, but with the Trump administration specifically, and whom they feel that they cannot be trusted. And, you know, there are people boycotting U.S. products still. Travel by Canadians to the U.S. has ticked up a little bit, but not the near levels that it was before President Trump's return to the White House. So I would say that Canadians are upset that the relationship has gotten to this low point, but they do want to see some defiance from their government.
17: The Prime Minister, Mark Carney, has got a difficult balancing act, hasn't he? He's got to defend Canada's interests, but at the same time not worsen that relationship with President Trump. He's got to deal with President Trump, hasn't he?
12: And it's certainly a tricky line to walk. The U.S. is still Canada's largest customer by far. I mean, the bridge shows that. And while Prime Minister Mark Carney has said that he wants to diversify Canada's trade beyond the U.S., that will take a long time to do. And some here are urging him to be calm and continue negotiating with the U.S., given how much business the two countries do together, to reach a broader deal that works for both countries. But others also want him to hold firm because they feel that the U.S. administration has been treating Canada unfairly. So it is definitely tough to balance those two things. And it's still really anyone's guess on how Prime Minister Carney is going to decide to respond to these latest rounds of tariffs.
17: That was Nadine Youssef in Toronto. Now, it's more than four decades since they broke up, but fascination with the Beatles is as strong as ever. Back in 1969, the Fab Four were falling apart and on the verge of splitting up, but their Abbey Road album was about to be released, so how to publicise it? Their unusual solution was to let it be broadcast on BBC television, accompanied by hastily made videos. And was so often the case at the time, after broadcasting the tape, it was destroyed. But now a recording was found in the Netherlands. Our entertainment correspondent, Colin Patterson, has seen it.
13: This is the only known surviving copy of when BBC Two played Abbey Road the week before it was released.
19: There were lots of lines over it, there was tearing on the tape. You could barely make out, really, what was there in a lot of instances.
13: Simon Marsland from Dig Media discovered this poor quality recording in an archive in Amsterdam. It had been filmed off the TV with a handheld camera. His aim, to create a pristine copy.
22: We've probably restored about 60, 70% of it at the moment. Some of it we just pieced together from sources which had been used by the BBC in the first place. Others are a little bit trickier because they don't exist anywhere else, and so it's grainy, black and white, whereas the original was in colour. So we've had to use some quite interesting techniques.
13: It was September 1969 when the Beatles approached one of their favourite TV shows, Late Night Lineup, on BBC Two, and offered them the chance to play the as yet unreleased Abbey Road. The catch? They only had 2 weeks to create videos for each song. Here Comes the Sun started with a spinning record morphing into an eye. Something featured psychedelic footage of a dancer. Attracts me like no other lover. Maxwell Edison, majoring in medicine. While Maxwell's silver hammer was animated.
10: He had this hair, this strange hair like this, I remember.
13: Jeff Dunbar demonstrating how he drew the character of Maxwell. At the time, he was a 25-year-old newcomer. Suddenly, he was given just 24 hours to deliver for the Beatles.
10: Thursday, I'm in the BBC. It was due to go out on the Friday, so it was a rush indeed, I can tell you.
13: As for Abbey Road, once there was a way, this was the last album the Beatles would ever record. To get back homeward.
14: Simon, we're here on Abbey Road, and every day hundreds of people come because of this album. How important a discovery is this?
22: No one, to our mind, had actually made anything like a video album before. I certainly stand to be corrected, but who else could approach the BBC at such short notice with an album and say, we want you to make a video album for this?
13: And now, after almost 60 years, it can be seen once again. And I will sing a
17: lullaby. Colin Patterson reporting, and if you're lucky enough to be in London this weekend, you can see that rediscovered footage at the British Film Institute. That is it from the newsroom team for now. Many thanks for listening. Goodbye.
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0: Coming up shortly, Professor Joe Herbert from the University of Cambridge chats to us about the announcement by US Secretary of Defence Pete Hegseth to screen testosterone levels for those aged 30 and over in the military.
1: The first thing Mr. Hegseth has to worry about is the difference between free and bound testosterone. In your blood, testosterone is stuck onto a protein, and most of it doesn't do anything. The bit that does things is the free bit, which floats about.
0: Would correcting testosterone levels do any good?
2: BBC News with Jim Lee. 40,000 people have been evacuated or ordered to remain indoors in Spain's Madrid region as wildfires continue to spread. Forecasts are for strong winds into the evening, meaning the blaze will continue to advance. Members of the International Criminal Court are reported to have voted to remove its chief prosecutor, Karim Khan, over allegations of sexual misconduct. The 56-year-old British barrister is accused of engaging in an improper sexual relationship with a junior staff member, which he strongly denied. His supporters say the case is political, since he sought arrest warrants for Israeli leaders for alleged war crimes in Gaza. Israeli settlers have been attacking several Palestinian areas in the occupied West Bank after a major confrontation left 4 Palestinians and 2 Israelis dead. The Israeli army says it's launched a major operation. The Prime Minister, Benjamin Netanyahu, has ordered the establishment of more illegal settler outposts in response. Defence officials in Ukraine are demanding answers to why an exhibition showcasing pioneering drone technology was being openly held right on the outskirts of Kyiv, making it an easy target for Russian ballistic missiles. At least 10 people were killed and 100 injured in the Russian attack. President Trump has warned the EU it'll pay a very big price for imposing a $1 billion fine on Google. On Thursday, Brussels said the tech giant breached rules designed to promote competition in digital services. Japan's parliament has approved a plan to nominate a second capital city, which would lead the country in the case of a natural disaster in Tokyo. The basketball legend LeBron James has ended weeks of speculation by announcing he'll be joining the Philadelphia 76ers in the new NBA season. The 41-year-old left the LA Lakers in June after 8 years with the team. BBC News.
0: Hello, I'm Tom Whipple and welcome to Inside Science from the BBC World Service. Today, well, I'm worried that we might have peaked as a science show. Why? Well, we have evil killer whales, we have super soldiers on testosterone, we have exploding sunfish. That's basically all of science there, except, of course, I hear you say there is one thing missing. Well, that's mathematician Kit Yates. Well, the good news is, Kit is here too. Kit, you've been looking at some of the other new research this week. What have you got?
3: Hi, Tom. Yeah, this week is going to be a bit of a mathematical extravaganza. I'm going to be bringing news of monkeys that can do maths and also machines that can do maths as well.
0: Brilliant. OK, well, look, before that, we did promise this. What is scarier than a US Navy SEAL? How about a US Navy SEAL who is jacked up on testosterone? In what must be bad news for Ayatollahs, Central American presidents and Greenlanders everywhere, it looks like that might be what we're about to get. Here is Pete Hegseth, US Secretary of Defense.
4: Our most decisive tactical advantage will always be the individual warfighter, which is why we must constantly look for new ways to optimize your performance, your resilience, and your long-term health. And to meet that commitment today, I'm authorizing a new screening program for testosterone deficiency for our service members, ensuring you have the right testosterone levels to operate at your absolute best.
0: I'm joined by Professor Joe Herbert from the University of Cambridge and author of Testosterone, Sex, Power, and the Will to Win. Joe, so they're sort of considering supplementation for soldiers who are low on testosterone. This sounds like a good idea. Testosterone should make them nice and fierce and able to do all of that killing, shouldn't it?
1: Not at all. Mr. Hegseth's idea seems very strange to me. If he thinks that for some reason American soldiers have low testosterone, he needs to take a proper sample and see whether that's true or not. But I don't see a problem.
0: OK, but, I mean, could it nevertheless, in a sense, be a solution? I mean, testosterone, what does it do? Because we do associate testosterone with, for want of a better word, manly things, with being competitive, with being strong, with being aggressive. Is he correct in that, if that's what he wants to encourage?
1: Yes, he is. There's no doubt about it that testosterone is a very successful hormone. But the point really is, does the American army lack competitiveness because of universal low testosterone? This seems to me to be extremely unlikely for two reasons. First of all, testosterone is very variable, goes up and down a lot from day to day. And if soldiers, for example, are training under very severe conditions, like carrying heavy weights and traipsing over moors or deserts in the heat or the cold, their testosterone levels will go right down. So it's a very reactive hormone. That doesn't mean they lose their competitiveness, because the action of testosterone is long-term. And what matters is what your long-term levels are over months or even years.
0: Could there be negative consequences to taking testosterone?
1: If you take too much, it's damaging. It damages your liver, it damages your fertility. It's a very bad idea. But giving your testosterone be within the normal range would be perfectly harmless and might do you some good.
0: So, well, what good might it do?
1: Depends on the individual, but it might possibly increase your vigour, your love of life, your energy. That's what testosterone does as part of its major function, which is to enable reproduction. That includes, of course, being fertile, being sexually active, and being aggressive and being muscular, and in some species, growing teeth or horns or whatever. So it's a very wide-ranging hormone and a very, very successful one.
0: So if I took testosterone supplementation, where would it be going? How does it achieve all of this within the body?
1: That's a good question. The first thing Mr. Sagseth has to worry about is the difference between free and bound testosterone. In your blood, testosterone is stuck onto a protein, and most of it doesn't do anything. It just is there to kind of store. The bit that does things is the free bit, which floats about. And that goes into your muscles, into your brain, and into other parts of your body too. But the only parts of the body which care about that are the parts which have another molecule called a receptor. And that makes that tissue sensitive to testosterone. So, for example, the reason that men who take a lot of testosterone get big muscles is because their muscles are full of testosterone receptors. But their brain also has receptors, not overall the whole brain, but in particular bits of the brain which are to do, as you imagine, with survival and sex and appetite and so on.
0: If they do go ahead with this in the US military and there is a large amount of testosterone supplementation, are there things that we might be able to usefully find out for science?
1: Yes. It will be an interesting experiment. The problem is, will it be done properly? Well, actually, it's quite a complicated business to do a proper trial. There's no details that I know about, so I don't know whether Mr. Hegseth has had some proper advice.
0: Thank you very much for talking to us, Professor Joe Herbert. Kit, are you a low-T beta or a high-T alpha?
3: I don't know. I've never been tested. And I guess that's part of the point, isn't it? If you want to determine whether someone's got lots of testosterone, you need to do lots of tests. You can't just test them once. You know, we really need to understand it better and understand the impacts that it might have.
0: Let's leave behind sort of hints of toxic masculinity and go somewhere a bit more calming. Let me take you to the Mexico Pacific. One afternoon, Katie Ayres, a marine biologist with the non-profit Beneath the Waves, was on a boat in Baja California when she spotted some killer whales circling. Slipping into the water, she went beneath the waves and snorkeled over. What she would see would not merely be dramatic, not merely be baffling, it would also perhaps tell us something important about the way that orcas think. Oh, and perhaps reaffirm that...
5: Oh, orcas are pretty evil.
0: Through her goggles, Katie sees an orca holding a dead sunfish, one of the world's biggest fish, in its mouth. It's something she's seen before.
5: So I noticed that there was already, you know, like a laceration on the sunfish, so I thought, oh, they've already got what they wanted. Now, what are they doing? And then I found out.
6: Oh, God! Oh, God!
5: Another orca swims kind of past me, and the orca that's holding the sunfish lets go, like, The timing is impeccable. It lets go perfectly as the second orca hits the sunfish, and the remains of the sunfish kind of explode into thousands of pieces. And that's when you can hear me. Yeah. Very excited to see that.
0: Katie's next question, after watching little bits of sunfish shrapnel drift towards the seafloor, was why?
5: It was a surprise because there's already been a few studies on orcas feeding on sunfish. So their hunting strategy has actually previously been described. And this was not part of that description. I'd just never seen that before.
0: So in your paper, you go through a few different explanations for why this might be. One of the explanations is this is a means of breaking it up so they can all have a feed, particularly the young.
5: Yeah, so I originally thought that because this video I filmed, it was several years ago now, and it was almost instantly after that explosion, you can see a juvenile fly in and start eating those pieces almost immediately. So that gave me the impression that, you know, the calf had almost been waiting for that to happen. So the pieces were more manageable for the young orca. And I was going to write a scientific note about this observation, but time kind of got away with me. And before I knew it, someone else had actually posted a video on social media of this happening again. So I actually reached out to him and asked him if I could include this in our scientific note, and he agreed. And there was a calf present, but in his video, it

0: into the air. Like, what's the reason for that other than they can? So I honestly think that, you know, maybe the exploding the sunfish was almost like a piñata, like a game. And the fact that it's coordinated and it's a lot of cooperation that goes on. So it's probably helping train the calf. This is how we work as a team to hunt prey. And at the same time, it's fun for them.
1: The orcas have been up to some pretty strange stuff recently, haven't they?
0: So, yeah, in Gibraltar, they say they're attacking boats. So they're going after the rudders of sailboats. And yeah, this has caused, you know, quite a shock for people there. And it must be. I mean, it must be terrifying having your boat kind of attacked by an orca. I honestly, like, orcas are so intelligent that I think they need this, like, extra stimulation. Whereas, you know, animals that are not as intelligent are just thinking how to survive, how to eat, how to reproduce. Whereas orcas have such an intelligence that they're looking for external factors to kind of entertain themselves. And I think that's what's happening with the boats, is that they're just playing. You know, I don't think it's anything too sinister that they're trying to get humans into the water or anything like that. But that's just my opinion.
1: It's interesting because on the one hand, as a human, I like the idea of, you know, an animal that has fun and plays games and all these other things. On the other hand, it's quite a brutal thing it's getting up to. Should I think more or less of the orcas because of this?
0: I've seen them do some pretty evil things, honestly. They like to play with their food.
1: Give us an example.
0: Well, for example, we've seen them pull flippers off turtles but leave the head.
1: Oh, no.
0: We've seen them, like, hit pelagic stingrays with their tails, like, incredibly hard. And it kills the stingray, but then they'll just leave it sometimes. So it's almost like for fun, like, I can hit this, but then not eat it. I'm like, just don't waste food. Please eat it.
1: Kit, were you aware of this story?
2: Yes, so I've watched the video and it is pretty astonishing, but it's also pretty graphic. I'd usually encourage people to go and search this sort of thing up, but it is quite brutal. Fascinating, but brutal. So be warned if you do go looking for it.
1: You're listening to BBC Inside Science from the BBC World Service with me, Tom Whipple. I think after all of that, we need a palate cleanser. So here's Roland Pease. He has a story that's well suited to the World Service.
3: Absolutely, Tom. You can't work here without being aware that we broadcast in 44 languages other than English, out of the 7,000 or so spoken globally. But what would we have sounded like 2,000 years ago, or 12,000 years ago? We know about some ancient languages because they're recorded in stone or clay tablets or whatever, but ancient speech has blown away in the wind, left no trace. The greatest diversity today is in the isolated populations of New Guinea and elsewhere. And for statistician Damien Blasi, they're a model for the babel of languages that might have prospered at the end of the Ice Age 12,000 years ago, or the beginning of the Holocene period, as geographers would call it.
4: The main source of our evidence comes from hunter-gatherers and fishers around the world that, while an imperfect proxy for early Holocene populations, they still remain constrained in a fundamental way in the way these early populations were, which is their population size, the number of people you can coordinate with in one population, depends on the amount of food you can get from your environment.
3: So it's a sort of a sense of the range that a community might have, which then might be the area in which a pocket of language would develop. Is that, am I getting that right?
4: That's correct. Just the only change that I would introduce is not about the area. We know that area is heavily regulated by ecological parameters. For instance, hunter-gatherers that exist in the Arctic, they tend to be very mobile. They cover large ranges. But that's not the case on the ones you find around the equator. The important thing is the number of people that could coexist within a population. And that's the starting point of our argument. When we say it's like, well, back in the Holocene, before agriculture and pastoralism became the staple modes of subsistence, then most humans were restricted in this way. And because of that, there were so many people you can coordinate within a group, which means that the total number of independent groups that existed back in the early Holocene sort of serve as an upper bound to the total number of languages.
3: And so let's say 10,000 years ago, what kind of number of languages would you be talking about, do you think?
4: That was pretty surprising because the

0: original idea was that there were perhaps tens of thousands of languages at the early Holocene. But what we found is actually a range of languages that is either comparable or slightly smaller than the number of languages that we have today. So probably we're talking about anything between 3,000 to 6,000 languages 12,000 years ago.
1: And that's because, essentially you're saying, because there weren't so many people back then.
0: Exactly. That's a quid of the argument, yes.
1: But then I think what's really interesting is, rather than consolidating, you say that as history progressed, those languages proliferated.
0: Exactly. I think for the largest part, it has to do essentially with the increase of population sizes, the exploitation of new niches, and the exploration of the world at large that end up with several different languages diversifying and becoming different entities in themselves.
1: But at the moment, and I guess for several hundred years at least, the number of languages has been shrinking quite dramatically because of colonialization, because of homogenization of populations and so on. So that presumably if it was growing at one point and it's now shrinking, there was a peak at some point.
0: Absolutely. And I have to say that was the most surprising finding. We weren't committed to any specific pathway from ancient to contemporary language diversity. But one extremely robust result that we found is that 12,000 years ago, the total number of languages keeps growing, following in a way the global demographics of humans. But at some point between 3,000 to 1,000 years before present, you get to see a fantastic peak in global linguistic diversity, which we, I think, dub in the paper as the golden era of linguistic diversity, where perhaps there were anything between 6 to 10 to 15 times the number of languages that exist now, which reveals something extremely interesting about the recent stages of human culture and language, which is there has been a very rapid bottleneck in global diversity that pre-existed the colonial expansions that are relatively recent.
1: So you're saying a decline that could have started 2,000 years ago or something, because?
0: So the main source of inspiration for us is whatever happened in, say, Australia or the Americas with the rapid depletion of local peoples and cultures due to contact with Europeans that through warfare or the spread of pathogens end up essentially obliterating a large chunk of the diversity. Some of the estimates suggest that only 10% of America's population survived the contact with Europeans. So what we think is that the same type of mechanism, which is a huge technical disparity and maybe the introduction of pathogens, that mechanism might have been in place much earlier in the history of human culture with, for instance, the first empires in the Iron Age. As they start to grow, they start to include more and more people in the periphery, and probably they were genocided or they were infected by diseases they don't have resistance against. So we cannot tell, because our model doesn't allow us to test exactly how we think that might have been a main reason for this depletion of languages.
1: But you're saying that it's adversity, attrition, conquest, and death what's actually robbed us of that richness.
0: Yeah, it might have been. There's another model as well that is less violent that has to do with just the differential pressure for people to be integrated. I mean, we know, for instance, that we have very well detailed ethnographic records of hunter-gatherers, for instance, switching to agriculturalism or pastoralism because of the perceived advantages of those lifestyles. So it might have been just that, you know, people switched to whatever languages ended up being more successful, not because of the linguistic structure themselves, but because they were associated with successful groups.
1: I mean, I have to say, this is going out on the BBC World Service, and we struggle with working in tens of languages. The idea that we would have to try and work with 40 or 50,000 languages. I mean, there is a utility to us being able to speak the same thing, which, even if there's a cultural loss, I think, I don't know what your thoughts are on that.
0: Absolutely. This is a controversial topic in the sense that I guess most of us who research language diversity, we expose diversity as a value in itself. But also, I have to say, part of my research is about the disadvantages afforded by individuals who speak or sign languages that are not mainstream, right? The technology works worse. Diagnosis of neurodegenerative diseases don't work as well. Getting a job is harder, et cetera, et cetera. So there is an argument to be made. On the other hand as well, the fact that languages are slightly different vantage points to the world, the social and natural worlds, those also reflect different ways in which to think about whatever there is out there and what it means to be humans. So I think that there has been a loss in the type of creativity that you can develop by essentially starting seeing differently the way in which we think about the world through different languages.
1: A hint of the cultural loss that has run alongside human progress from Harvard University's Damian Blasi, whose statistical model of the golden age of languages was just published in Science. Tom.
2: Thanks for that, Roland. Kit, your particular area of expertise is maths, but at the end of every show, we like to get on the guests to just go through some of the most interesting journals of the week. But there's also been some pretty big news outside the journals, hasn't there, particularly actually in maths?
3: Yeah, so I did want to tell you about a story which isn't from a scientific journal, but rather from a tweet, which is quite unusual inside science, but it is really cool. So in the early hours of Monday morning, just after the World Cup final had finished, a mathematician called Levent Alperger posted a tweet which read like this: "Hello there. The Jacobian conjecture is false. Thanks to my close friend Akhil for asking about it and my other close friend Fable for working on it during the World Cup final." So Alperger is a junior fellow at Harvard, as well as having a position at Anthropic AI, who have a model called Claude Fable 5. So this is presumably who he's referring to when he refers to his close friend Fable. But the best part of the tweet is that in the remaining 216 characters, he proceeds to give a counterexample to this 87-year-old maths conjecture called the Jacobian conjecture. It's considered one of the most important open problems in maths. And for years, mathematicians were going nowhere trying to prove it correct. And then just like that, the conjecture was proved wrong. It's like a mathematician's mic drop moment.
2: It's astonishing. And I suppose we should say, you know, in a sense, it's easier to prove something wrong than to prove something right. You just need one counterexample and this whole thing tumbles. But equally, no one had done that.
3: No, exactly. And actually, this is where a lot of AI maths is going at the moment. In fact, just yesterday, I read about another example of a guy called Dmitry Rybin, who posted on X that he'd used ChatGPT to find a counterexample to another long-standing conjecture. And his prompts were absolutely hilarious. He basically said, construct a counterexample to general nonplanar case of this Dinitz-Gog Gurman's conjecture, and he said, you should do a breakthrough and find a structured counterexample. It's brilliant. And when it didn't do it after the first prompt, he said, please continue the search. And then the last prompt he gave it was, that's enough of partial results, let's finish with a complete unconditional counterexample. And it did it. It's absolutely astonishing.
2: Now, there's another bit of, before we get on to Jones, there is another bit of AI news today, which could in a sense be good for that, because it's possible that the AI might actually just end up killing us all before it takes mathematicians' jobs.
3: Yeah, it might just take us all over and enslave us, perhaps. So, OpenAI, another AI company, says that during what they called a controlled security exercise, one of its advanced AI agents, found a weakness in the testing environment, which we often call the sandbox. You put it in the sandbox so it can't do too much damage. So it didn't have access to the internet. There were various firewalls around it, but it escaped the restrictions it was supposed to operate under, and then it autonomously targeted Hugging Face, which is a major platform for sharing AI models. It gained access to some of the internal systems there before the incident was detected and contained. OpenAI have described it as unprecedented, although a lot of experts are suggesting that the underlying abilities that were involved, so finding vulnerabilities, exploiting them to pursue a goal, are things, capabilities that advanced AI systems are already known to possess and known to do.
2: Have you got something to cheer us up?
3: Yeah, so the last story that I've been reading comes from the Proceedings of the National Academy of Sciences, and it's on the evolution of mathematical thinking. So it's a study which suggests, against much of the orthodoxy in this area, that we share a lot of our intuition about geometry, so the study of shapes, with non-human primates. So to give you the background, a lot of researchers have interpreted our human geometric ability as evidence for uniquely human cognitive ability. So, for example, if you're recognising a square, you say to yourself, well, two sets of parallel lines, four right angles, sides all the same length, that's a square. But actually, these authors from the University of Carnegie Mellon in the US, they wanted to challenge that. So they undertook experiments where they tested two species of non-human primates, so some baboons and some rhesus macaques, as well as a group of human preschool students. So they tested these preschoolers so they could find out what genuine human intuition about geometry looked like before formal education took over. So the task they set them to do was to have a look at a shape on a screen, like a triangle or a square, and then show them on another screen three different shapes, one of which might have been the same as the original, but it might have been enlarged or shrunk or rotated, and they effectively had to just say which one was the shape from the previous screen. And they found that the primates were surprisingly good at doing this, as good, if not better, than the human preschool students. And I think it challenges this idea that there's this fundamental cognitive gap between humans and monkeys when it comes to geometry, and it suggests that our geometric intuitions are actually part of the basic architecture of the primate mind overall.
2: That's good news. It turns out that we are broadly as clever as a monkey at maths, but the AI is a lot cleverer than us at maths.
3: Yeah.
2: Well, look, I hope that we have eased your way into human obsolescence this week on Inside Science, and we can think about lovely things like the diversity of human language and killer whales headbutting sunfish. That's all from us. We'll be back next week bringing you a special programme recorded live at the Cheltenham Science Festival in the UK. Until then, it's bye from me and it's bye from Kit.
3: Goodbye.
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11: NewsHour from the BBC World Service. Hello, I'm James Menendez. Diplomatic sources say member states of the International Criminal Court have voted to dismiss the chief prosecutor, Karim Khan, over allegations of sexual misconduct. We'll speak to a former advisor to the court. Also today, a month after the twin earthquakes that struck Venezuela, a leading member of the opposition tells us why he thinks the destruction was so bad and the response so slow.
12: I think that we are suffering consequences not only of corruption, because you see corruption in many places of the world, but this is a kleptocratic state.
11: And as the Trump administration cites concerns about forced labor to justify its new tariffs, we'll hear what it's like to work in an American prison.
13: They are getting paid little or sometimes nothing at all. If they refuse to work, they can sometimes jeopardize their chances of parole or face punishment like solitary confinement.
11: All that and more coming up after the news.
14: BBC News with Sue Montgomery. Diplomatic sources say members of the International Criminal Court have voted to remove its chief prosecutor, Karim Khan, over allegations of sexual misconduct. Anna Holligan reports.
15: Created to hold the world's most powerful to account, the ICC has found its own leader making headlines. Allegations of sexual misconduct against Mr. Khan first surfaced inside the court in May 2024. A disciplinary investigation led its oversight body to conclude that he had engaged in an improper sexual relationship with a junior staff member, a finding he strongly denies. Now the court's 125 member states have decided to end his term. His supporters say Mr. Khan has been put under additional scrutiny after he issued arrest warrants for Israeli leaders over alleged war crimes in Gaza, although the allegations predate those. Israeli officials have been quick to welcome his dismissal.
14: The top emergency official for the Madrid region says the wildfire raging near the Spanish capital is at its peak and currently beyond the capacity of firefighters to contain. 40,000 people have been evacuated or ordered to remain indoors. Nick Beek reports.
16: Day and night, Spanish firefighters have been trying to contain the blazes confronting them. The province of Avila, to the west of the capital, is the main focus. At least 40,000 people have now been told to evacuate, or, where appropriate, hunker down in their homes. Officials are talking of a perfect storm, with high temperatures, relentless wind, and several fire fronts merging. The Spanish police say they have arrested a man suspected of triggering one vast fire by using a farm vehicle, despite a ban on heavy machinery in the tinderbox conditions.
14: Israeli settlers have been attacking several Palestinian areas in the occupied West Bank after a major confrontation left four Palestinians and two Israelis dead. The original confrontation started when settlers illicitly entered the Palestinian village of Tel. In the ensuing fight, a Palestinian man is seen wrestling a gun pointed at him by an Israeli and shooting him, starting a gunfight. Lucy Williamson is in the West Bank.
17: The conflict began with a group of Israelis walking around Tel village in a Palestinian-controlled area that Israel forbids its citizens from entering. Israel's firebrand far-right minister, Itamar Ben-Gvir, said the villages of the murderers must be treated in the same way as Gaza. For every Jew murdered, the enemy must suffer the loss of land and homes, he said. Israeli settlers have already launched attacks against several other Palestinian villages. While Palestinians are routinely killed and injured during attacks and confrontations with Israeli settlers, the killing of Israelis by Palestinians has tipped the West Bank into a dangerous moment.
14: BBC News. Defence officials in Ukraine are demanding answers to why an exhibition showcasing pioneering drone technology was being openly held right in the outskirts of Kyiv, making it an easy target for Russian ballistic missiles. At least 10 people were killed and 100 injured in the Russian attack. President Trump has warned the European Union that it will pay a very big price for imposing a $1 billion fine on Google. The EU on Thursday said the tech company breached rules designed to promote competition in digital services. Mr. Trump said Washington would initiate a probe into what he described as the blocked theft from American companies. A prominent human rights activist and a renowned journalist from Indian-administered Kashmir have been released on bail after spending several years in prison under draconian anti-terrorism legislation. Rights groups say both men were imprisoned on trumped-up terror-funding charges, which the government denies. Here's Anbarasanatirajan.
18: Khurram Pervez, whose organization has published several scathing reports on rights abuses allegedly committed by Indian security forces in the Kashmir region, was arrested in 2021 for alleged terror funding. The journalist Irfan Mehraj, who was detained 2 years later, is a close associate of Mr. Pervez. Their arrests caused global outrage and calls for the release. A UN working group on arbitrary detention earlier said Mr. Pervez's arrest was an act of reprisal for his human rights work and an attempt to silence him and Kashmiri civil society as a whole.
14: Japan's parliament has approved a plan to nominate a second capital city, which would lead the country in the case of a natural disaster in Tokyo. It lays out criteria for the city's selection, such as population and economic strength. BBC News.
11: Hello and welcome to NewsHour from the BBC World Service. We're coming to you live from London. I'm James Menendez, and we're going to start straight away at the United Nations in New York, because today member states of the International Criminal Court, the main forum for trying individuals accused of the gravest war crimes, have been meeting to decide the future of the ICC's embattled chief prosecutor, Karim Khan. He's been accused of sexual misconduct involving a junior member of staff who worked directly for him. Mr. Khan, a British barrister, denies all wrongdoing. He's also come under intense political pressure in the past couple of years after he requested arrest warrants for Israeli leaders over alleged war crimes in Gaza. Well, reports suggest those members of the ICC have voted to dismiss him. Let's speak to our correspondent, Anna Holligan, who follows the court for us and joins us on the line. Anna, was it a decisive vote?
19: We're going on at the moment on two agencies, Reuters AP citing diplomatic sources at the UN headquarters in New York where this vote has taken place. And according to those sources, it was a considerable majority in favour of his removal. This process, of course, goes beyond the fate of a single prosecutor. It has the potential to reshape the world's only permanent war crimes tribunal. And just to remind you, it was set up, the ICC, more than two decades ago to hold the world's most powerful leaders, military and political, accused of committing the most heinous atrocities to account when their own countries were unable or unwilling to do so themselves. Karim Khan was the court's third top prosecutor, and he has, it seems, now made history, the first to be dismissed in this way. And this whole misconduct investigation has put the integrity of the institution under scrutiny. It's intensified divisions inside the court, and it's played out, as you alluded to there, alongside an unprecedented campaign to try to dismantle the ICC itself.
11: Anna, why did it fall to member states to decide Mr. Khan's fate?
19: Under the rules of the court, the Rome Statute, which is the treaty that underpins the creation of the ICC, it's up to the member states, the 125 member states, to have the final decision in these types of disciplinary proceedings. And they base their vote, their choices, it was a secret ballot, on a recommendation from the ICC's Assembly of States Parties oversight body. And we heard a little bit more from some of the agencies that have been watching this unfold in New York early on in the session. Reportedly, a motion brought by Sierra Leone that would have made it harder to oust Karim Khan failed. And at that point, diplomats quickly moved forward to vote on his removal. We are a few hours ahead of schedule now. We weren't expecting this result for a few hours. Countries voted, as I said, by a secret ballot. We know that the Netherlands had already stated in advance it planned to vote for his removal. So did France and Norway. They went public with their decisions ahead of this meeting. And also we've heard from Norway's deputy foreign minister, who said, "We believe it has been proven beyond reasonable doubt that his conduct, Karim Khan's conduct, constituted sexual harassment and abuse of power."
11: And Anna, just briefly, and I don't know if any of this has come through yet, has there been any reaction to his dismissal? And I'm thinking, of course, from the US and also possibly from Israel.
19: Yes, there has. Reaction has been sharply divided. Probably the most politically potent has come from Israel. Israeli officials moved quickly to welcome his dismissal. They cast it as confirmation that the Gaza arrest warrants for Benjamin Netanyahu and Yoav Gallant, the former defense minister, were illegitimate, and that the prosecutor was unfit to lead the court. In Washington, of course, the decision sits against this broader narrative that they are lunatics and crazies involved at the ICC. US officials have explicitly said they want to dismantle the ICC brick by brick. Inside the court, there are huge concerns that this whole thing has further undermined the integrity of the institution. At the same time, Karim Khan came into this position really keen to expand the court's mandate beyond a focus on Africa, which the court had been criticised for in the past. So he issued arrest warrants, sought arrest warrants in Myanmar, Afghanistan, Gaza, of course, and Russia. So he has gone beyond the remit of previous prosecutors, but now we have just witnessed, it seems, his downfall.
11: Anna, thank you very much indeed. Our correspondent Anna Holligan joining us live. Well, let's talk to international lawyer Leila Sadat, who worked as a special advisor to the ICC prosecutor for just over 10 years until 2023. Leila, very good to have you with us on NewsHour. First of all, your reaction to what we think is his dismissal.
20: Well, I think it's very good news, actually, for the court today, because it shows that the Assembly of States Parties took its responsibility seriously. They evaluated the evidence and they acted quite swiftly and quite decisively to take a decision to move the court forward.
11: So you agree with the process? I mean, it's essentially a political process, isn't it?
20: It is. I think the analogy we would use in the United States, it's like an impeachment proceeding. You do have evidence, so it's quasi-judicial, but it is essentially a political decision by a political body based upon Article 46 of the Rome Statute, which says that an individual holding high office can be removed for serious misconduct or if they are unable to fulfill their functions.
11: And yet, I mean, these sorts of things crop up, unfortunately, in many organisations. Why couldn't it have been handled internally as a, I mean, as an HR matter, effectively?
20: Well, I think what happened here really is I think that the prosecutor was his own worst enemy, if I can say so, in prolonging this, because I think had he decided a year ago to say, I deny the allegations, but for the good of the institution, I'm going to move forward. I think he could have had quite a dignified exit at that time. I think what happened is the process got prolonged. It turned into sort of a very litigious process with the prosecutor going to the media, with lawyers getting involved, with civil society being fractured. And for 2 years, this completely polarized the Assembly of States parties and civil society organizations. And we saw Twitter battles happening. And so I think today the Assembly of States parties had to make a very tough decision about what is needed to provide the unity that this court needs to survive going forward in the face of aggression from Washington and Moscow.
11: How much damage has all this done, do you think, to the court's credibility?
20: Well, you know, that's hard to say. The court's detractors will always find something negative to say about the ICC. I think the court is a judicial institution. And so the proof of the pudding really is, are they still winning cases? Are they carrying out trials? I think the Duterte arrest was highly successful. I think there's some other cases in the pipeline that are good news. We've had a couple of convictions that are very important recently. And so I think if we refocus our attention on the job that the staff have to do, right? Not the chief prosecutor himself, but that the individuals carrying on the cases are doing, they're actually doing quite a good job. And so the detractors will always be the detractors. And the more the court is successful, the more detractors there will be, because the court, by definition, holds the powerful to account.
11: Was Karim Khan guilty of, as a chief prosecutor, of overreach, of grandstanding, as some people said?
20: I think that's difficult to say. You know, I served as special advisor, and it's not really my job to evaluate the prosecutor's strategy. I think there is a case to be made that going for public arrest warrants for heads of state of powerful countries, for example, that is not likely to be a successful strategy. And in fact, having sealed arrest warrants or going after lower level accused is kind of a tried and true strategy that we saw work at the ICTY, at the ICTR. And so he really did he did have a new strategy, if you like. And I think we're seeing that it wasn't particularly successful. Whether it was a good idea at the time is not really for me to say.
11: Leila, thank you very much indeed for coming on today. Leila Sadat, who worked as a special advisor to the ICC for just over 10 years. Now, firefighters in central Spain say they're losing the battle against a wildfire that's broken out not far from the capital, Madrid. The authorities have declared a national emergency, and tens of thousands of people have been told to leave their homes or simply stay indoors. In fact, it is at least three fires. Two are said to have merged in Madrid province. Another blaze is raging in neighbouring Ávila province. Francisco Martínez is the mayor of Burgo Hondo in Ávila.
0: I'm 59 years old and I've never seen a fire this hot, never in my life. And it's dangerous and it's not controlled yet. Right now we are stuck inside because of the smoke. We have 100 people who have been evacuated. We have 50 of those in the town sports centre.
11: Thousands of people have also had to flee a wildfire in southwest France today. Europe overall has had an extremely hot and dry summer with three back-to-back heat waves, and it is still June. Well, let's get the latest from Spain. Simon Hunter is a journalist in Madrid, formerly of El País newspaper. Simon, thanks very much for coming on NewsHour. I mean, what's the latest you're hearing? Are these fires effectively out of control at the moment?
21: That's the latest that we're hearing. Yeah, that the authorities are saying that the fire that it was actually three fires in Madrid that joined to create this massive blaze. And the regional authorities are saying now that it is at its peak and beyond any capacity to be extinguished. And very worryingly, it's now moving towards El Escorial, which is a beautiful place and home to one of Spain's most important historical historic landmarks. That's where the La Granilla is. It's a 16th century park and palace that was built by King Felipe the II. So as you can imagine, there are a whole host of different emergency brigades on the ground. And at the moment, the military emergency unit, which is known in Spain as the UME, it's building defensive lines to try and stop that fire from reaching El Escorial.
1: Climatic conditions aren't helping, are they? I mean, what's the weather like? I mean, obviously hot, but is it windy too?
21: It is, yeah. I mean, I'm in the centre of Madrid, and that's about 100 kilometres from where this is happening. But it's been very, very hot and very windy here today. And really, it's like the perfect storm of just the worst conditions possible in terms of wildfires, because we had lots of rain in the winter and the spring, which meant more vegetation. Then we've had various heat waves, as you mentioned, that dried out all of that vegetation. So it's just an absolute tinderbox. And then today, what you've got is the combination of high temperatures and then high winds, which are not only fanning the flames, but also, according to the authorities, they are sending sparks traveling kilometers at a time, which is causing fires which are actually quite far away from the already existing blazes.
1: Simon, thank you very much indeed for that update. That was Simon Hunter, journalist in Madrid. There is a live page up and running on this story on our website, and some figures just in. I mean, these are from France. 110,000 people in France have been evacuated in southwest France. And the figures from Spain at the moment, 25,000 people evacuated. More than 20,000 are in lockdown. In other words, they've been told to remain in place in those homes. The latest updates on bbc.com/news. You're listening to NewsHour from the BBC World Service. Coming up on the programme, the story of two friends in the city of Manchester in England who, after several years, realise they're not just friends, they're actually siblings.
2: I said, well, my brother was adopted. His name was Stuart.
22: To which I replied, OK, my name was Stuart when I was adopted. Stuart Proudlove.
2: And I went, that was his name, Stuart Proudlove.
22: She phoned me back a few minutes later and said, I've spoke to my mum, and were you born in Withenshaw, a hospital, on the 24th of March, 1966? I said, I was. And we both cried at this point because we knew what was coming.
1: An extraordinary story coming up in full in half an hour. Our main headlines, once again, diplomatic sources say member states of the ICC have voted to remove its chief prosecutor, Karim Khan, over sexual misconduct allegations. And one other story this hour, Israeli settlers have been attacking several Palestinian villages in the occupied West Bank after a major confrontation left 6 people dead. This is James Menendez with NewsHour live from the BBC. Now, Ukraine's expertise in drone technology is the main reason it's been able to halt Russia's advances and, some say, turn the tide of the war. But it's also made that very industry a target. Today, a Russian ballistic missile struck a trade fair on the outskirts of the capital, Kyiv, that was showcasing the latest military drones and their designers. At least 10 people have been killed and many more injured. The attacks also raised questions about why such sensitive technology was on open display and why the event was publicised in advance. The BBC's Paul Adams is in Kyiv and has been telling me more.
23: So this was an exhibition, we think primarily of drones, being held at a private shooting range in the outskirts of Kyiv, near the town of Bucha, which listeners may recall from the early days of Russia's full-scale invasion, where some of the worst atrocities early on took place. There were a lot of people present, judging by the casualties, in excess of 100 wounded and at least 10 dead. We think that there were representatives of Ukraine's defence industry present. And I think there's a real sense of disbelief almost that something like this was being held out in the open and had been advertised ahead of time, because it wasn't accidentally targeted. There were 3 ballistic missiles, one of which was intercepted and 2 of which landed in the vicinity of the exhibition. So it was clearly targeted, and people are wondering, why on earth was this not done in circumstances of greater security?
1: Yeah, I mean, I know it's a private event, but aren't the authorities in Ukraine normally very, very careful about security when it comes to anything to do with defence and the military?
23: They are, and, you know, when you go and visit places with sensitive roles in the war, you tend to go to undisclosed locations. Some people have even gone in, you know, cars with blacked out windows, so you don't really know where you're going. And it's very, you know, careful about what you film and what you can't film. But I think the thing to remember here is that Ukraine is in the midst of a kind of huge military transformation. It is becoming a kind of manufacturing superpower. And there are hundreds, if not thousands, of companies developing all sorts of equipment, including, of course, drones, but not just drones. And they are all anxious to show off their wares. There are large numbers of foreign officials and foreign companies here doing business, doing deals. So there's a lot going on. And clearly, it is not always happening with adequate security.
1: I mean, what has the government had to say about this? I mean, presumably it's furious that this has happened.
23: President Zelensky has expressed his condolences. The prosecutor general has said that they will be looking specifically into what security arrangements were made and who was responsible for organising this. So I think there is a sense that things went wrong here. It is not the first time. There have been at least two other major incidents in the past two or three years when similar exhibitions were hit directly by the Russians. And I think people feel that lessons should have been learned as a result of those episodes, and clearly don't seem to have been.
1: You talked about a huge military transformation in the country. I mean, it's also been a week of huge military and defence upheaval in the country, hasn't it?
23: It certainly has, and that upheaval is still kind of unfinished business. Yes, we have a new commander-in-chief heading the armed forces, and that has happened relatively smoothly. The old commander-in-chief, Alexander Syrsky, was not popular, and so people were not unhappy to see him go. But we don't yet have a resolved situation with regard to the ousted defence minister, Mikhailo Fedorov. President Zelensky, having sacked him, has been trying very hard to put him into another position in government, but Mr. Fedorov is holding out for a return to the defence ministry itself, arguing that that's really the only place where he can continue with his reforms and his changes, and where he can continue to drive innovation in the military. I don't think there's really much prospect of President Zelensky allowing him back in that position. I think that would be a fairly humiliating U-turn for the president. And so some of Mr. Fedorov's supporters are still on the streets protesting, not in quite such large numbers anymore. And there is a feeling that this is an episode which has dented President Zelensky's credibility. He's seen as being someone who is too anxious to sideline people he might regard as rivals in the future. But I think, having spoken to a lot of people about this, the consensus is that while it is politically damaging, there is no immediate sign that it's going to have an impact on the battlefield, because the sorts of long-range, middle-range strikes that now characterize Ukraine's effort with these, you know, attacks deep inside Russia, these are things that were being planned long before Mikhailo Fedorov took over at the Ministry of Defense, and there's no reason to see them stopping now.
1: Paul Adams speaking to me from the Ukrainian capital, Kyiv, a little earlier. Now, most of us have mislaid mementos we wish we could have hung on to. Sometimes, luckily, they turn up again years later. And so it's just proved with a piece of musical history concerning the biggest band of them all. In 1969, the Beatles were falling apart and on the verge of splitting up. However, their Abbey Road album was about to be released, so how to publicise it? Their unusual solution was to let it be broadcast on BBC TV, accompanied by videos hastily made by the BBC. As it was so often the case at the time, after broadcast, the tape was destroyed. But now a recording has been found in the Netherlands, and tomorrow a semi-restored version will be shown in London at the British Film Institute's appropriately named event, Missing Believed Wiped. Our entertainment correspondent Colin Patterson has had a preview.
3: This is the only known surviving copy of when BBC Two played Abbey Road the week before it was released.
5: There were lots of lines over it, there was tearing on the tape. You could barely make out, really, what was there in a lot of instances.
3: Simon Marsland from Dig Media discovered this poor quality recording in an archive in Amsterdam. It had been filmed off the TV with a handheld camera. His aim? To create a pristine copy.
5: We've probably restored about 60, 70% of it at the moment. Some of it we just pieced together from sources which had been used by the BBC in the first place. Others are a little bit trickier because they don't exist anywhere else, and so it's grainy, black and white, whereas the original was in colour. So we've had to use some quite interesting techniques.
3: It was September 1969 when the Beatles approached one of their favourite TV shows, Late Night Lineup, on BBC Two, and offered them the chance to play the as-yet-unreleased Abbey Road. The catch? They only had 2 weeks to create videos for each song. Here Comes the Sun started with a spinning record morphing into an eye. Something featured psychedelic footage of a dancer. Attracts me like no other lover. Maxwell Edison, majoring in medicine. While Maxwell's silver hammer was animated.
6: He had this hair, this strange hair like this, I remember.
3: Jeff Dunbar demonstrating how he drew the character of Maxwell. At the time, he was a 25-year-old newcomer. Suddenly, he was given just 24 hours to deliver for the Beatles.
6: Thursday, I'm in the BBC. It was due to go out on the Friday, so it was a rush indeed, I can tell you.
3: As for Abbey Road, once there was a way, this was the last album the Beatles would ever record. To get back homeward.
7: Simon, we're here on Abbey Road, and every day hundreds of people come because of this album. How important a discovery is this?
5: No one, to our mind, had actually made anything like a video album before. I certainly stand to be corrected, but who else could approach the BBC at such short notice with an album and say, we want you to make a video album for this?
3: And now, after almost 60 years, it can be seen once again. And I will sing a lullaby.
1: A report by our entertainment correspondent Colin Patterson. 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

0: Coming up on News Hour in the next 30 minutes, we'll be reporting from Venezuela a month after those devastating twin earthquakes and hearing some searing criticism about the government's response to the tragedy. Also, how pioneering gene therapy should save the sight of a young girl with a rare eye condition. And that remarkable tale about two best friends who later discover they were brother and sister. All that after the news.
1: BBC News with Sue Montgomery. Members of the International Criminal Court are reported to have voted to remove its chief prosecutor, Karim Khan, over allegations of sexual misconduct. The 56-year-old British barrister is accused of engaging in an improper sexual relationship with a junior staff member, which he strongly denied. His supporters say the case is political, since he sought arrest warrants for Israeli leaders for alleged war crimes in Gaza. The top emergency official for the Madrid region says the wildfire raging near the Spanish capital is at its peak and currently beyond the capacity of firefighters to contain. 40,000 people have been evacuated or ordered to remain indoors. In France, the Prime Minister is chairing a crisis cabinet meeting after it was announced that 110,000 people have been evacuated because of wildfires in southern regions. Israeli settlers have attacked several Palestinian areas in the occupied West Bank after a major confrontation left four Palestinians and two Israelis dead. The Israeli army says it's launched a major operation. The Prime Minister has ordered the establishment of more illegal settler outposts in response. Defence officials in Ukraine are demanding answers to why an exhibition showcasing drone technology was being openly held right in the outskirts of Kyiv, making it an easy target for Russian ballistic missiles. At least 10 people were killed in the attack. President Trump has warned the EU it will pay a very big price for imposing a $1 billion fine on Google. On Tuesday, Brussels said the tech giant breached rules designed to promote competition. And Ugandans have been told to spend the morning of the last Saturday of each month cleaning their communities. Security officers will enforce the 3-hour exercise.
0: Welcome back to NewsHour. Catherine Lestrange, an 11-year-old girl from London, was diagnosed with Bardet-Biedl syndrome, BBS, when she was a baby. The condition is caused by mutations to one of 20 different genes and affects about 1 in 100,000 births in the UK, leaving patients blind by their late teens or early 20s. It can also cause serious kidney problems and learning difficulties. Well, Catherine's now become the second patient in the world to receive a groundbreaking new therapy, which involves injecting healthy copies of a gene directly into the retina using keyhole surgery. It's done just on one eye to mitigate the risk of anything going wrong. Well, Catherine had her surgery back in March. She's been doing very well. Her father, the Reverend Timothy Lestrange, spoke to the BBC.
2: For any BBS parent, it's life in the hospital. Catherine was under 14 different medical teams from a baby. We were literally in hospital multiple times every week. That of course has calmed down, but the vision thing, we had adjusted to this. We had been told your daughter will be blind by her mid to late teens, and there is no solution to this available, none at all. So we had made that adjustment mentally and were beginning to make the practical adjustments. And it was somewhat out of the blue last year when we were told by Dr. Kirai, this gene therapy may be available. Your daughter may possibly be one of half a dozen children in the world who can experimentally have it.
0: Dr. Naruban Kumara is the eye surgeon at the hospital, which carried out the therapy.
3: As Reverend Lestrange touched upon, children often progressively lose vision. So the hope is really to stabilise and or improve their vision to relieve that anxiety of losing vision and hopefully maintain independence. It's, you know, very early on and time will tell. So this gene therapy is specifically for the BBS10 gene in Bardet-Biedl syndrome, but we learn lots from this gene therapy that we can apply to other gene therapies that are, you know, being produced, and there are other retinal gene therapies that offers a lot of hope for children born with genetic conditions that cause them to gradually lose vision.
0: And Timothy Lestrange described the emotional moment that his daughter's eye patch came off.
2: I have to say her younger brother was disappointed when it came off because he liked having a pirate as a sister. For the rest of us, it was an amazing moment. We were with Mr. Coomer and the nurses as they removed the patch. Of course, nothing ever goes to plan. And in fact, the patch had stuck to the eye with the sticky stuff there. It took slightly longer to get off, but kept us on the edge of our seats. But yes, a remarkable moment when it came off and we saw Catherine's eye blinking and she began to look around. The hope at this stage was that her vision would have returned to the same baseline as before the surgery, and it has done that. So that's one of quite a number of signs that are really positive and suggest this has all gone really well. We have to be patient because we won't know whether the procedure has been successful in the full extent of that term for months, because there has to be a continual testing process. But everything is looking really, really hopeful. And Catherine, who incidentally is standing beside me with a grin on her face, is really, really positive.
0: Timothy Lestrange, the father of Catherine, who's received that groundbreaking therapy. This is the BBC World Service in London. You're listening to NewsHour. I'm James Menendez. It was a month ago today that devastating twin earthquakes in Venezuela left at least 5,000 people dead. Tens of thousands are thought to still be missing. The government of acting President Delcy Rodriguez insists it has done everything in its power to help. But families remain angry and have raised questions about the immediate response to the tragedy and the quality of the public housing which collapsed. Our correspondent Will Grant's travelled back to the worst affected region of La Guaira, meeting those who are still searching for the bodies of their loved ones 1 month on.
4: Families in Venezuela are still looking for their missing loved ones and still finding them. Delicately and with dignity, the body of an 11-year-old girl is removed from a collapsed public housing block. Her father finally able to grieve now that his desperate month-long search for her has come to an end.
5: If anywhere could be considered ground zero of the twin earthquakes in Venezuela, it's here, the public housing complex in Caraballera. It is a strange and disturbing sight still. A month on, a child's body has just been brought out and wrapped in plastic sheeting and taken to the morgue.
4: Sitting on the rubble, a member of another search group, Nagin Hernandez, weeps quietly. Retrieving the bodies is soul-destroying, he tells me through his face mask. For the rescue teams, the families, the friends, just soul-destroying. One man's soul is crushed more than most. The neighbours tell me of Victor Calderon, a fisherman who was at sea when the earthquake struck. He returned to dry land to find 26 members of his immediate family were gone, all in the same social housing block.
6: Mi hermana, mi dos sobrinas, sus cuatro nietos.
4: The relatives include Victor's two sisters, their children and grandchildren, as well as his stepfather and 9 cousins. It's almost too much to fathom, I say.
6: No he querido llorar todavía.
4: I haven't cried for them yet, he answers stoically. I'll do that after I find the ones that are missing. Victor's daughter and granddaughter survived, but their much reduced family now lives in a tent on a golf course. In a slickly produced video, the acting president, Delcy Rodriguez, gave 200 homes to affected families. A first step, but tens of thousands remain homeless. Critics say the government's social housing was shoddily built and collapsed easily, killing thousands. A point I put to the Public Works Minister, Juan José Ramírez.
7: No fue un solo sismo, fueron dos sismos que se produjeron al mismo tiempo prácticamente.
4: This wasn't one, but two almost simultaneous earthquakes, both moving in different directions, he argues. All around us, you can see public and private buildings were brought down. The earthquake didn't discriminate between the two, he adds. In one of those private buildings, Hernán Gil, a security guard, was trapped in an underground car park for 8 days before being pulled alive from the rubble, a moment which briefly raised Venezuela's spirits. After the euphoria faded, though, other families were left searching the same building for their loved ones alone. Laura Barrios is still there, looking for her brother-in-law. A day earlier, they found her sister-in-law and the children, aged 10 and 3.
8: Ayer fue día del niño. Nosotros no tuvimos niño que celebrar. Porque los nuestros se fueron.
4: It was just the day of the child, but we had no children to celebrate, Laura sobs. What more can we say that this rubble doesn't already tell us, she asks. Lost T-shirts and sets of cutlery, entire lives gone in just 39 seconds. When the earthquake struck, the stretch of beach at Playa Pirata was full of visitors for a public holiday. They watched in horror as their homes collapsed in front of them and ran towards their apartments to try to save relatives and pets trapped inside. It's just one of a thousand stories along this northern coastline in a month that Venezuelans still struggle to comprehend and which has forever scarred a nation ill-equipped to cope.
0: Well, Grant reporting there from Venezuela. Well, a report out today accuses the Venezuelan authorities of failing its citizens in the immediate aftermath of the quakes and now in the first steps of rebuilding the country. It's been drawn up by the Miranda Center for Democracy, an advocacy and research group based in Washington, D.C. One of its authors is the Venezuelan politician David Smolansky, a close ally of the opposition leader and Nobel Peace Laureate Maria Corina Machado. I spoke to him a little earlier and asked him whether the Venezuelan state was ill-equipped to deal with such a natural disaster, or was it something more sinister?
9: Well, I think it's about corruption, to be honest. La Guaira, which is the area, the city, the state that was most affected by the earthquakes, is a perfect evidence of what Venezuelans have gone through for almost 30 years, because when Hugo Chavez started, that area was devastated after heavy rains that took the mountain down. And that area suffered from a very, very bad rebuilding process. Some of the buildings that were built were done in areas that were vulnerable. And it's not a coincidence to see it, that area devastated again. And this is because corruption, kleptocracy, Venezuela has not always been a priority to create policies to be better prepared for natural disasters, not only earthquakes, which is the most extreme one, but also, you know, Venezuela, like any country, have heavy rains every month or fires, and you don't see the firefighters with equipment, with technology, and the consequences are way worse than in other countries that are prepared. So I think that we are suffering consequences not only of corruption, because you see corruption in many places of the world,

0: in modern times. So the U.S., if it's addressing this, like the way they have been addressing after those few hours of the earthquakes, we are about to end the first phase, which is the humanitarian phase, right? Which is the moment that you rescue lives. But now we're going to the phase of rebuilding. And in the rebuilding, you will need not millions, not hundreds of millions, probably billions of dollars. World Bank yesterday said that at least $19 billion have cost the earthquakes to Venezuela. So if you're going to invest billions of dollars in the rebuilding, you need to hold everyone accountable that participate on that, because otherwise you will have a improvised and irresponsible rebuilding like the one that La Guaira suffered 27 years ago after that devastation with their heavy rain. So we obviously are monitoring that very, very closely. Another thing that we said in the report, at the end of the day, Venezuela needs rule of law, needs strong institutions, and need democracy. We need to go to a fully democratic transition. In our opinion, Delcy Rodriguez is not a reliable partner.
1: Yeah, I was going to ask you about that. To what extent do you think the earthquakes have set back efforts to begin that transition towards proper elections?
0: I hope that is all the contrary. I all the opposite. I think it will speed up the democratic transition in Venezuela. The process of transition that began on January 3rd, and hopefully we can have free and fair elections. The people could decide who the president of Venezuela is. And that president, which in our opinion, the best option is Maria Corina Machado.
1: Yeah. Is it true? Yes. Sorry to interrupt you. Is it true that Maria Corina Machado wanted to go back to Venezuela after the earthquake and her plane was turned around on the orders of the Trump administration? I mean, that was reported in the Wall Street Journal. Is that the case?
0: Well, I saw that report, but it just referred to anonymous sources. But it is something public that she tried twice. She couldn't. But the thing is more about the regime here. That is, the regime is not guaranteeing her safety in Venezuela and is threatening her to put her in jail. So we don't want Maria Corina to end like Navalny ended. She's the most respectful and trusted leader that Venezuela has.
1: But is it possible, though, that Washington doesn't want her to go back and doesn't want to see the democratic transition because it suits the Trump administration to keep Delcy Rodriguez in power?
0: Well, but she will go back. I can guarantee you that. Sooner than later, she will go back. She will be in Venezuela. She's committed with the democratic transition in Venezuela. And this is not about her. This is about the people. This is about the people, and she has said it. And 9 out of 10 Venezuelans want Delcy out of power. So the people are the ones who are going to decide our future. And we are grateful what the Trump administration about the decision that they did on January 3rd. They did what, for example, International Criminal Court never did for 7 years, that created a lot of joy and some sense of justice for millions of Venezuelan women and outside the country. We have been respectful about the three phases plan that Secretary Rubio presented. But at the same time, we are aware that 6 months have gone through. The earthquakes have shaken everything, and Maria Corina will be in Venezuela.
1: But are you frustrated that Washington seems to be blocking her return?
0: I cannot guarantee that. I cannot affirm that. I saw the reports that you're mentioning.
1: No, but just in general, I mean, not just that particular plane, but that they don't actually want to see her go back to Venezuela and upset a system, an interim government that seems to suit Washington very much at the moment.
0: At the end of the day, that's her decision, and that's what Venezuelans want. So she will be in Venezuela, and we want to work with the United States. We consider our main ally, and dozens of nations that I'm sure that want Venezuela to be free, to want to have democracy, and want to have a nation that is a partner, a reliable partner in the long term. Delcy is not a reliable partner. She's the same person that was ally with Iran, that was an ally with China, and that was a huge admirer of Fidel Castro and the Cuban Revolution decades ago. So,
1: And are you in constant touch with Maria Corina Machado? I mean, do you talk to her regularly?
0: I am, and it's been the honor of my life to work with her.
1: And I mean, do you have an idea in your mind when she might go back? I mean, we're talking 1 month, 3 months?
0: For safety reasons, I cannot answer that. But as I said, she will go back, and we're working very hard to have her back.
1: That was Davis Milansky, a close ally of the opposition leader and Nobel Peace Prize winner, Maria Corina Machado. Donald Trump is

speaking in the White House right now, and actually he's talking about lots of things as usual about this time, but he did talk about Venezuela briefly, and he said to reporters that Venezuela was not at the moment ready to hold elections. That's President Trump speaking just in the past few minutes. 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

0: A reminder of our top story today on NewsHour. Diplomatic sources say member states of the International Criminal Court have voted to remove the chief prosecutor, Karim Khan, over sexual misconduct allegations. Leila Sadat, a former special advisor to the ICC prosecutor, gave us her reaction.
1: Well, I think it's very good news, actually, for the court today, because it shows that the Assembly of States parties took its responsibility seriously. They evaluated the evidence and they acted quite swiftly and quite decisively to take a decision to move the court forward.
0: Also this hour, huge wildfires burning on the outskirts of the Spanish capital Madrid are merging, forcing the evacuation or confinement of about 40,000 people. And Israeli settlers have been attacking several Palestinian villages in the occupied West Bank after a major confrontation left six people dead. This is James Menendez with NewsHour live from the BBC. Is the United States trying to start another trade war? That's what China thinks after President Trump announced new tariffs or import taxes on it and more than 60 other countries. Washington says it had to act because those countries weren't doing enough to tackle forced labour in their supply chains. Well, that's been rejected by many of America's allies, who've also pointed out that forced labour is also an issue in the US, especially in the prison system, where many inmates are made to work in very difficult conditions for no money. It's something that the former Associated Press reporter Robin McDowell investigated over many years with her colleague Margie Mason. I spoke to Robin a little earlier and asked her first, to what extent does prison labour in the US constitute forced labour?
2: Enshrined in the Constitution by the 13th Amendment, slavery and involuntary servitude are still legal when used as punishment for a crime. And some of the main reasons it's still seen as forced labor is, one, they are getting paid little or sometimes nothing at all. If they refuse to work, they can sometimes jeopardize their chances of parole or face punishment, like being sent to solitary confinement. They can also be excluded from protections guaranteed to almost all other full-time workers in the United States, even if they're seriously injured or killed on the job.
0: And so you looked into agricultural labor. What sort of things were people doing, and where did those products, where did they end up? I mean, do they end up in shops?
2: Yes, that was very, very clearly the case. We traced goods produced by incarcerated workers, and that would include everything from cattle, grain, milk, eggs, and processed foods to companies like McDonald's, Burger King, Walmart, Cargill, Coca-Cola, Gold Medal Flour, Frosted Flakes, Ballpark Hot Dogs. The list just goes on. They were also sold on supermarket shelves like Kroger, Target, Aldi, and Whole Foods. For non-American audiences, these are some of the biggest companies we have, supermarket chains we have in the United States.
0: And do those companies, I mean, what did they say to you about it? I mean, did they know where some of these products were coming from?
2: Well, because the supply chains are so murky, sometimes these goods are sold through third-party suppliers, or in case of beef, it's sent to an auction house, and then that goes to another, you know, a slaughterhouse, and then it's sold off to various companies. Many times these companies did not really know, or said they did not know it was being produced through prison labor.
0: And were you able to speak to any of the prisoners doing this work? And I just wonder what they made of it, and if any of them, you know, found doing the work in any way useful.
2: In some cases, yes. If you are able to get skills that could be used outside of prison, like welding, I think there is an appreciation for it. When you start to see the problem is when people are getting punished or sent to solitary confinement, are realizing they don't have a choice. Or in the case of the South, when they're working in the fields under, you know, in 100 degree weather and being sent to solitary confinement if they refuse those kind of things.
0: Can I just ask you this, Robin, finally? I mean, when you heard about President Trump's latest tariffs and how he's imposing them on countries because of the use of forced labour in some of the goods that were being exported to the US, given all that you've worked on, I mean, what did you think?
2: Well, obviously, I think it's hypocritical. He should know very well what is happening. And I would say that is true for companies that buy directly from prison as well. Often they're violating their own policies against the use of such labor. When we have done, Margie Mason and I have done investigations in the past about slavery in the seafood industry and the palm oil industry, when those goods were being imported into the United States, they were in some cases blocked or banned but we were exporting prison-made goods to those same countries. There's a lot of hypocrisy all the way around.
0: The investigative reporter, Robin McDowell there. Now, we've got a story which is just, well, lovely, really. It's about a man who was adopted at birth and discovered that one of his favourite colleagues at work was actually his birth sister. Andrea Ermston had known she'd had an older brother who was adopted, but had never met him. The BBC's Rowan Bridge takes up the story.
3: Let me introduce Dave Green. He used to drive buses.
4: And last time I drove a bus was 1999. I used to have a motto, it's just nice to be nice.
3: As a supervisor at Manchester Airport bus station, he met Andrea Ermston.
5: I'd come to fill the vending machines and clean the vending machines.
3: And that's how you got introduced to Dave?
5: Yes, we used to...
3: The two struck up a friendship, and that's where this story begins.
4: We were two strangers, and the more discussions we had, the more we realised we had in common. So I liked motorbikes, she liked motorbikes, she had a bike when she was a youngster. We were having a chit-chat, and I remember putting my arm around her, and she said, we're just like brother-sister, me and you, aren't we? I said, yeah, we look quite good together, don't we? I said, we could be brother-sister, me and you.
5: I'd ask him a question, he'd start talking, and I'd finish his sentence for him.
4: Which, again, was quite uncanny, really.
3: But it was a fateful phone call in 2007 that was going to change everything.
4: Me and my ex-partner, we fostered. This particular day, I was quite distraught because the foster child had to be returned into care. I called her and said, I'm really down today because the foster child's got to go back into care and I feel like I've really let him down because I'm adopted.
5: And I was like, I can't believe you've never told me this in 2 years. I said, well, my brother was adopted. His name was Stuart.
4: To which I replied, OK, my name was Stuart when I was adopted. Stuart Proudlove.
5: And I went, that was his name, Stuart Proudlove.
4: She phoned me back a few minutes later and said, I've spoke to my mum and were you born in Withenshaw, a hospital, on the 24th of March, 1966? I said, I was. And we're both crying at this point because we knew what was coming.
5: I told my mum, I said, I think I've found Stuart for you. And she just didn't know what to say. Called Stuart back, Dave. And I said, it's got to be you, it's got to be you. And I did say to him, out of anybody that I know, I would have chose you to be my brother.
3: Dave's mum was 15 when she had him in the 1960s.
4: My mum got two choices, give him up for adoption, or her mum, my grandma, would have brought me up as her own. So I think I was given the best opportunity to have a great life. But what I did find out I was adopted, there was no real sort of urge to find out anything more.
3: Now, back in the 80s, when Dave was driving, buses were a lot cheaper.
4: I'd done this left turn onto Mainwood Road hundreds of times.
3: We're on the number 11 bus, which takes a similar route to the one Dave used to drive. It's one that took on a whole new significance when he drove with Angela to be reunited with his birth mum.
4: The nearer we got, I kept saying, I drive a bus down this route. Oh my God, I drive a bus along this road. And then we got to mum's house and I said, I drove a bus past this house.
5: I stood back a bit because I really wanted to see me mum and Dave together because it was just something she'd wanted so much and she just couldn't believe it. It was a surreal moment. And then we just all hugged, you know. I couldn't believe that I'd got my brother and my mum together. It was amazing.
4: She made a promise to her mum when she was six that she'd find me. And I remember our mum looking over my shoulder as she was hugging me through the tears, saying, you kept your promise. Sorry.
0: Dave Green ending that extraordinary tale told by the BBC's Rowan Bridge. And that brings us to a lovely end to this edition of News Hour. From me and the rest of the team, thanks so much for being with us. Until the next time, bye-bye.

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5: News app from the BBC World Service. Hello, I'm James Menendez. Diplomatic sources say member states of the International Criminal Court have voted to dismiss the chief prosecutor, Karim Khan, over allegations of sexual misconduct. We'll speak to a former advisor to the court. Also today, a month after the twin earthquakes that struck Venezuela, a leading member of the opposition tells us why he thinks the destruction was so bad and the response so slow.
6: I think that we are suffering consequences not only of corruption, because you see corruption in many places of the world, but this is a kleptocratic state.
5: And as the Trump administration cites concerns about forced labor to justify its new tariffs, we'll hear what it's like to work in an American prison.
7: They're getting paid little or sometimes nothing at all. If they refuse to work, they can sometimes jeopardize their chances of parole or face punishment like solitary confinement.
5: All that and more coming up after the news.
8: BBC News with Sue Montgomery. Member states of the International Criminal Court have overwhelmingly voted to remove its chief prosecutor, Karim Khan, over allegations of sexual misconduct. Anna Holligan reports.
9: Created to hold the world's most powerful to account, the ICC has found its own leader making headlines. Allegations of sexual misconduct against Mr. Khan first surfaced inside the court in May 2024. A disciplinary investigation led its oversight body to conclude that he had engaged in an improper sexual relationship with a junior staff member, a finding he strongly denies. Now the court's 125 member states have decided to end his term. His supporters say Mr. Khan has been put under additional scrutiny after he issued arrest warrants for Israeli leaders over alleged war crimes in Gaza, although the allegations predate those. Israeli officials have been quick to welcome his dismissal.
8: The top emergency official for the Madrid region says the wildfire raging near the Spanish capital is at its peak and currently beyond the capacity of firefighters to contain. The number of people evacuated or ordered to remain indoors has reached 63,000. In neighbouring France, President Macron has ordered the military to mobilise as wildfires tear through the southwest. Israeli settlers have been attacking several Palestinian areas in the occupied West Bank after a major confrontation left four Palestinians and two Israelis dead. The surging violence has led to fears of wider escalation. Lucy Williamson is in the West Bank.
10: At one point, a Palestinian man is filmed wrestling a gun from an Israeli security guard and fatally shooting him before being shot and killed himself. One of four Palestinians from the same family, understood to have been killed by Israeli forces. He also shot an Israeli soldier, who later died. The conflict began with a group of Israelis walking around Tel Village, in a Palestinian-controlled area that Israel forbids its citizens from entering.
8: Defence officials in Ukraine are demanding answers to why an exhibition showcasing pioneering drone technology was being openly held right in the outskirts of Kyiv, making it an easy target for Russian ballistic missiles. At least 10 people were killed and 100 injured in the Russian attack. Paul Adams is in Kyiv.
11: This is at least the third time since Russia's full-scale invasion in 2022 when an exhibition of this kind has been hit. There's widespread outrage that such a public event was being held at all and had apparently been widely advertised. Ukraine's prosecutor general said efforts were underway to establish who decided to hold the event and what safety measures were in place. The country's acting defense minister, Yevhen Khmara, said protecting Ukraine's skies remained the most critical priority.
8: BBC News. Iranian state media say a delegation from Oman has arrived in Tehran for talks in the Strait of Hormuz. Iran wants to establish a mechanism to manage transit in coordination with Muscat, which controls the strait's southern coastline. The waterway has become Iran's chief bargaining chip in peace talks with the United States, and it's reluctant to relinquish control in line with the law of the sea. A prominent human rights activist and a renowned journalist from Indian-administered Kashmir have been released on bail after spending several years in prison under draconian anti-terrorism legislation. Khurram Parvez, whose organisation has published several scathing reports on rights abuses committed by Indian security forces in the region, was arrested in 2021 for alleged terror funding. The journalist Irfan Mehraj, who was detained in 2023, is a close associate of Mr. Parvez. Canada has held a paired-back opening ceremony for a new bridge connecting the country to Detroit in the US as tensions continue with its southern neighbour. A planned cross-border ribbon-cutting ceremony on the structure was ditched in favour of an Indigenous blessing after a dispute over toll sharing and new threats of 50% tariffs from President Trump. The Premier of Ontario Province, Doug Ford, said Canada was ready for whatever the US had planned.
12: Ontario will be ready to respond in any new American tariffs, will not back down, and will negotiate from a position of strength as a top trading partner, because I know that both Canadians and Americans are better off when we work together instead of standing apart.
8: Uganda's government has announced that people will be required to spend the morning of the last Saturday of each month cleaning their communities. Security officers will enforce the three-hour exercise. BBC News.
5: Hello and welcome to NewsHour from the BBC World Service. We're coming to you live from London. I'm James Menendez. And we're going to start at the United Nations in New York because today member states of the International Criminal Court, the main forum for trying individuals accused of the gravest war crimes, have been meeting to decide the future of the ICC's embattled chief prosecutor, Karim Khan. He's been accused of sexual misconduct involving a junior member of staff who worked directly for him. Mr. Khan, a British barrister, denies all wrongdoing. He's also come under intense political pressure in the past couple of years after he requested arrest warrants for Israeli leaders over alleged war crimes in Gaza. Well, just in the past few minutes, it's been confirmed that those members of the ICC have voted to dismiss him. Earlier, I spoke to our correspondent, Anna Holligan, who follows the court for us.
13: We're going on at the moment on two agencies, Reuters AP citing diplomatic sources at the UN headquarters in New York where this vote has taken place. And according to those sources, it was a considerable majority in favour of his removal. This process, of course, goes beyond the fate of a single prosecutor. It has the potential to reshape the world's only permanent war crimes tribunal. And just to remind you, it was set up, the ICC, more than two decades ago to hold the world's most powerful leaders, military and political, accused of committing the most heinous atrocities to account when their own countries were unable or unwilling to do so themselves. Karim Khan was the court's third top prosecutor, and he has, it seems, now made history, the first to be dismissed in this way. And this whole misconduct investigation has put the integrity of the institution under scrutiny. It's intensified divisions inside the court, and it's played out, as you alluded to there, alongside an unprecedented campaign to try to dismantle the ICC itself.
5: Anna, why did it fall to member states to decide Mr. Khan's fate?
13: Under the rules of the court, the Rome Statute, which is the treaty that underpins the creation of the ICC, it's up to the member states, the 125 member states, to have the final decision in these types of disciplinary proceedings. And they base their vote, their choices, it was a secret ballot, on a recommendation from the ICC's Assembly of States Parties oversight body. And we heard a little bit more from some of the agencies that have been watching this unfold in New York early on in the session. Reportedly, a motion brought by Sierra Leone that would have made it harder to oust Karim Khan failed. And at that point, diplomats quickly moved forward to vote on his removal. We are a few hours ahead of schedule. Now, we weren't expecting this result for a few hours. Countries voted, as I said, by a secret ballot. We know that the Netherlands had already stated in advance it planned to vote for his removal. So did France and Norway. They went public with their decisions ahead of this meeting. And also we've heard from Norway's deputy foreign minister, who said, "We believe it has been proven beyond reasonable doubt that his conduct, Karim Khan's conduct, constituted sexual harassment and abuse of power."
5: And Anna, just briefly, and I don't know if any of this has come through yet, has there been any reaction to his dismissal? And I'm thinking, of course, from the US and also possibly from Israel.
13: Yes, there has. Reaction has been sharply divided. Probably the most politically potent has come from Israel. Israeli officials moved quickly to welcome his dismissal. They cast it as confirmation that the Gaza arrest warrants for Benjamin Netanyahu and Yoav Gallant, the former defence minister, were illegitimate and that the prosecutor was unfit to lead the court. In Washington, of course, the decision sits against this broader narrative that they are lunatics and crazies involved at the ICC. US officials have explicitly said they want to dismantle the ICC brick by brick. Inside the court, there are huge concerns that this whole thing has further undermined the integrity of the institution. At the same time, Karim Khan came into this position really keen to expand the court's mandate beyond a focus on Africa, which the court had been criticised for in the past. So he issued arrest warrants, sought arrest warrants in Myanmar, Afghanistan, Gaza, of course, and Russia. So he has gone beyond the remit of previous prosecutors, but now we have just witnessed, it seems, his downfall.
5: Our correspondent Anna Holligan, and just to confirm that final result, 82 out of 125 member states of the ICC voted to dismiss him. Well, let's hear from an international lawyer, Leila Sadat, who worked as a special advisor to the ICC prosecutor for just over 10 years until 2023. First of all, her reaction to Mr. Khan's dismissal.
14: Well, I think it's very good news, actually, for the court today, because it shows that the Assembly of States parties took its responsibility seriously. They evaluated the evidence and they acted quite swiftly and quite decisively to take a decision to move the court forward.
5: So you agree with the process? I mean, it's essentially a political process, isn't it?
14: It is. I think the analogy we would use in the United States, it's like an impeachment proceeding. You do have evidence, so it's quasi-judicial, but it is essentially a political decision by a political body based upon Article 46 of the Rome Statute, which says that an individual holding high office can be removed for serious misconduct or if they are unable to fulfill their functions.
5: And yet, I mean, these sorts of things crop up, unfortunately, in many organisations. Why couldn't it have been handled internally as an HR matter, effectively?
14: Well, I think what happened here really is I think that the prosecutor was his own worst enemy, if I can say so, in prolonging this, because I think had he decided a year ago to say, "I deny the allegations, but for the good of the institution, I'm going to move forward," I think he could have had quite a dignified exit at that time. I think what happened is the process got prolonged. It turned into sort of a very litigious process, with the prosecutor going to the media, with lawyers getting involved, with civil society being fractured. And for 2 years, this completely polarized the Assembly of States parties and civil society organizations. And we saw Twitter battles happening. And so I think today the Assembly of States parties had to make a very tough decision about what is needed to provide the unity that this court needs to survive going forward in the face of aggression from Washington and Moscow.
5: How much damage has all this done, do you think, to the court's credibility?
14: Well, you know, that's hard to say. The court's detractors will always find something negative to say about the ICC. I think the court is a judicial institution. And so the proof of the pudding really is, are they still winning cases? Are they carrying out trials? I think the Duterte arrest was highly successful. I think there's some other cases in the pipeline that are good news. We've had a couple of convictions that are very important recently. And so I think if we refocus our attention on the job that the staff have to do, right? Not the chief prosecutor himself, but that the individuals carrying on the cases are doing, they're actually doing quite a good job. And so the detractors will always be the detractors. And the more the court is successful, the more detractors there will be, because the court, by definition, holds the powerful to account.
5: Was Karim Khan guilty of, as a chief prosecutor, of overreach, of grandstanding, as some people said?
14: I think that's difficult to say. You know, I served as special advisor, and it's not really my job to evaluate the prosecutor's strategy. I think there is a case to be made that going for public arrest warrants for heads of state of powerful countries, for example, that is not likely to be a successful strategy. And in fact, having sealed arrest warrants or going after lower level accused is kind of a tried and true strategy that we saw work at the ICTY, at the ICTR. And so he did have a new strategy, if you like. And I think we're seeing that it wasn't particularly successful. Whether it was a good idea at the time is not really for me to say.
5: That was the international law expert Leila Sadat, who worked as a special advisor to the ICC prosecutor until 2023. Firefighters in central Spain say they're losing the battle against a wildfire that's broken out not far from the capital, Madrid. The authorities have declared a national emergency, and tens of thousands of people have been told to leave their homes or simply stay indoors. In fact, it is at least three fires in all. Two are said to have merged in Madrid province. Another blaze is raging in neighbouring Ávila province. Francisco Martínez is the mayor of Burgo Hondo, a town in Ávila.
15: I'm 59 years old, and I've never seen a fire this hot. Never in my life. And it's dangerous, and it's not controlled yet. Right now, we are stuck inside because of the smoke. We have 100 people who have been evacuated. We have 50 of those in the town sports centre.
5: Tens of thousands of people have also had to flee a wildfire in southwest France today. Europe overall has had an extremely hot and dry summer with three back-to-back heat waves, and it is still only July. Well, let's hear the latest from Spain now. Simon Hunt is a journalist in Madrid, formerly of the newspaper El País.
16: The authorities are saying that the fire it was actually three fires in Madrid that joined to create this massive blaze. And the regional authorities are saying now it is at its peak and beyond any capacity to be extinguished. And very worryingly, it's now moving towards El Escorial, which is a beautiful place and home to one of Spain's most important historic landmarks. That's where the La Granilla is. It's a 16th century park and palace that was built by King Felipe the II. So as you can imagine, there are a whole host of different emergency brigades on the ground. And at the moment, the military emergency unit, which is known in Spain as the UME, it's building defensive lines to try and stop that fire from reaching El Escorial.
5: Climatic conditions aren't helping, are they? I mean, what's the weather like? I mean, obviously hot, but is it windy too?
16: It is, yeah. I mean, I'm in the centre of Madrid, and that's about 100 kilometres from where this is happening. But it's been very, very hot and very windy here today. And really, it's like the perfect storm of just the worst conditions possible in terms of wildfires, because we had lots of rain in the winter and the spring, which meant more vegetation. Then we've had various heat waves, as you mentioned, that dried out all of that vegetation. So it's just an absolute tinderbox. And then today, what you've got is the combination of high temperatures and then high winds, which are not only fanning the flames, but also, according to the authorities, they are sending sparks traveling kilometers at a time, which is causing fires which are actually quite far away from the already existing blazes.
5: Journalist Simon Hunter speaking to me from Madrid. There's much more on this on our website. There's a live page up and running, including the latest figures of evacuations. It's 25,000 in Spain, 20,000 in lockdown. But in France, it's 110,000 people who've been evacuated from southwest France as the wildfire continues to burn there. But as I say, go and take a look at our live page. BBC.com/news. There is lots more information and lots of first-hand accounts of what is going on right now. You're listening to NewsHour. Still to come on the programme, the story of two friends in the city of Manchester in England who, after several years, realise they're not just friends, they're actually brother and sister.
17: I said, well, my brother was adopted. His name was Stuart.
18: To which I replied, OK, my name was Stuart when I was adopted. Stuart Proudlove.
17: And I went, that was his name, Stuart Proudlove.
18: She phoned me back a few minutes later and said, I've spoke to my mum and were you born in Withenshaw, a hospital, on the 24th of March 1966? I said, I was. And we both cried at this point because we knew what was coming.
5: More on that extraordinary story coming up in half an hour. Our main headlines once again. Member states of the ICC, the International Criminal Court, have overwhelmingly voted to remove the chief prosecutor, Karim Khan, over sexual misconduct allegations. And Israeli settlers have been attacking several Palestinian villages in the occupied West Bank after a major confrontation left six people dead. This is James Menendez with NewsHour live from the BBC. Ukraine's expertise in drone technology is the main reason it's been able to halt Russia's advances and some say turn the tide of the war. But it's also made that very industry a target. Today, a Russian ballistic missile struck a trade fair on the outskirts of the capital, Kyiv, that was showcasing the latest military drones and their designers. At least 10 people have been killed and many, many more injured. The attacks also raised questions about why such sensitive technology was on open display and why the event was publicised in advance. The BBC's Paul Adams is in Kyiv and has been telling me more.
19: So this was an exhibition, we think primarily of drones, being held at a private shooting range in the outskirts of Kyiv near the town of Bucha, which listeners may recall from the early days of Russia's full-scale invasion, where some of the worst atrocities early on took place. There were a lot of people present, judging by the casualties, in excess of 100 wounded and at least 10 dead. We think that there were representatives of Ukraine's defence industry present. And I think there's a real sense of disbelief almost that something like this was being held out in the open and had been advertised ahead of time, because it wasn't accidentally targeted. There were three ballistic missiles, one of which was intercepted and two of which landed in the vicinity of the exhibition. So it was clearly targeted and people are wondering, why on earth was this not done in circumstances of greater security?
5: Yeah, I mean, I know it's a private event, but aren't the authorities in Ukraine normally very, very careful about security when it comes to anything to do with defence and the military?
19: They are, and, you know, when you go and visit places with sensitive roles in the war, you tend to go to undisclosed locations. Some people have even gone in, you know, cars with blacked out windows, so you don't really know where you're going, and it's very, you know, careful about what you film and what you can't film. But I think the thing to remember here is that Ukraine is in the midst of a kind of huge military transformation. It is becoming a kind of manufacturing superpower, and there are hundreds, if not thousands, of companies developing all sorts of equipment, including, of course, drones, but not just drones. And they are all anxious to show off their wares. There are large numbers of foreign officials and foreign companies here doing business, doing deals. So there's a lot going on. And clearly, it is not always happening with adequate security.
5: I mean, what has the government had to say about this? I mean, presumably it's furious that this has happened.
19: President Zelensky has expressed his condolences. The prosecutor general has said that they will be looking specifically into what security arrangements were made and who was responsible for organising this. So I think there is a sense that things went wrong here. It is not the first time. There have been at least two other major incidents in the past two or three years when similar exhibitions were hit directly by the Russians. And I think people feel that lessons should have been learned as a result of those episodes, and clearly don't seem to have been.
5: You talked about a huge military transformation in the country. I mean, it's also been a week of huge military and defence upheaval in the country, hasn't it?
19: It certainly has, and that upheaval is still kind of unfinished business. Yes, we have a new commander-in-chief heading the armed forces, and that has happened relatively smoothly. The old commander-in-chief, Alexander Sirski, was not popular, and so people were not unhappy to see him go. But we don't yet have a resolved situation with regard to the ousted defence minister, Mikhailo Fedorov. President Zelensky, having sacked him, has been trying very hard to put him into another position in government, but Mr. Fedorov is holding out for a return to the defence ministry itself, arguing that that's really the only place where he can continue with his reforms and his changes, and where he can continue to drive innovation in the military. I don't think there's really much prospect of President Zelensky allowing him back in that position. I think that would be a fairly humiliating U-turn for the president. And so some of Mr. Fedorov's supporters are still on the streets protesting, not in quite such large numbers anymore. And there is a feeling that this is an episode which has dented President Zelensky's credibility. He's seen as being someone who is too anxious to sideline people he might regard as rivals in the future. But I think, having spoken to a lot of people about this, the consensus is that while it is politically damaging, there is no immediate sign that it's going to have an impact on the battlefield, because the sorts of long-range, middle-range strikes that now characterize Ukraine's effort with these attacks deep inside Russia, these are things that were being planned long before Mikhailo Fedorov took over at the Ministry of Defense, and there's no reason to see them stopping now.
5: Paul Adams, speaking to me from Kiev a little earlier. Most of us have mislaid mementos we wish we could have hung on to. Sometimes, luckily, they turn up again years later. And so it's just proved with a piece of musical history concerning the biggest band of them all. In 1969, the Beatles were falling apart and on the verge of splitting up. However, their Abbey Road album was about to be released, so how to publicise it? Their unusual solution was to let it be broadcast on BBC TV, accompanied by videos hastily made by the Beeb. As was so often the case at the time, after broadcast, the tape was destroyed. But now a recording has been found in the Netherlands, and tomorrow a semi-restored version will be shown in London at the British Film Institute's appropriately named event, Missing Believed Wiped. Our entertainment correspondent Colin Patterson has had a preview.
20: This is the only known surviving copy of when BBC Two played Abbey Road the week before it was released.
21: There were lots of lines over it, there was tearing on the tape. You could barely make out, really, what was there in a lot of instances.
20: Simon Marsland from Dig Media discovered this poor quality recording in an archive in Amsterdam. It had been filmed off the TV with a handheld camera. His aim, to create a pristine copy.
21: We've probably restored about 60, 70% of it at the moment. Some of it we just pieced together from sources which had been used by the BBC in the first place. Others are a little bit trickier because they don't exist anywhere else, and so it's grainy, black and white, whereas the original was in colour. So we've had to use some quite interesting techniques.
20: It was September 1969 when the Beatles approached one of their favourite TV shows, Late Night Lineup, on BBC Two, and offered them the chance to play the as yet unreleased Abbey Road. The catch? They only had 2 weeks to create videos for each song. Here Comes the Sun started with a spinning record morphing into an eye. Something featured psychedelic footage of a dancer. Attracts me like no other lover. Maxwell Edison, majoring in medicine. While Maxwell's silver hammer was animated.
22: He had this hair, this strange hair like this, I remember.
20: Jeff Dunbar demonstrating how he drew the character of Maxwell. At the time, he was a 25-year-old newcomer. Suddenly, he was given just 24 hours to deliver for the Beatles.
22: Thursday, I'm in the BBC. It was due to go out on the Friday, so it was a rush indeed, I can tell you.
20: As for Abbey Road, once those away, this was the last album the Beatles would ever record. To get back homeward.
1: Simon, we're here on Abbey Road, and every day hundreds of people come because of this album. How important a discovery is this?
21: No one, to our mind, had actually made anything like a video album before. I certainly stand to be corrected, but who else could approach the BBC at such short notice with an album and say, we want you to make a video album for this?
20: And now, after almost 60 years, it can be seen once again.
2: And I will sing a lullaby.
5: That report by our entertainment correspondent, Colin Patterson. You're listening to NewsHour. Do stay with us. We've got lots more coming up in the second half of the programme.
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0: Coming up on News Hour in the next 30 minutes, we'll be reporting from Venezuela a month after those devastating twin earthquakes and hearing some searing criticism about the government's response to the tragedy. Also, how pioneering gene therapy should save the sight of a young girl with a rare eye condition. And we'll hear that remarkable tale about two best friends who later discovered they were brother and sister. All that after the news.
1: BBC News with Sue Montgomery. Member states of the International Criminal Court have overwhelmingly voted to remove its chief prosecutor, Karim Khan, over allegations of sexual misconduct. The British lawyer denies accusations of engaging in an improper sexual relationship with a junior staff member. The Spanish authorities say the emergency services don't have the capacity to contain a wildfire near Madrid. 63,000 people have either been evacuated or ordered to remain indoors. In France, President Macron has ordered the military to mobilise as wildfires tear through the southwest, approaching Bordeaux. The Prime Minister has been chairing a crisis cabinet meeting. Israeli settlers have attacked several Palestinian areas in the occupied West Bank after a major confrontation left four Palestinians and two Israelis dead. The Israeli army says it's begun a major operation. Ukrainian defence officials are demanding to know why an exhibition showcasing pioneering drone technology was openly held on the outskirts of Kyiv, making it an easy target for Russian ballistic missiles. At least 10 people were killed in the Russian attack. President Trump has warned the European Union will pay a very big price for imposing a $1 billion fine on Google. Brussels says the firm breached rules to promote competition. A prominent human rights activist and a renowned journalist from Indian-administered Kashmir have been released on bail after spending several years in prison under anti-terrorism legislation. The arrests of Khurram Parvez and Irfan Mehraj caused global outrage. Canada has held an opening ceremony for a new bridge connecting the country to Detroit in the US. The event was scaled back because of a dispute about toll sharing and new threats of tariffs from Mr. Trump. BBC News.
0: Welcome back to NewsHour. Catherine Lestrange, an 11-year-old girl from London, was diagnosed with Bardet-Biedl syndrome, BBS, when she was a baby. The condition is caused by mutations to one of 20 different genes and affects around 1 in 100,000 births in the UK, leaving patients blind by their late teens or early 20s. It can also cause serious kidney problems and learning difficulties. Well, Catherine's now become the second patient in the world to receive a groundbreaking new therapy, which involves injecting healthy copies of a gene directly into the retina using keyhole surgery. It's done just on one eye to mitigate the risk of anything going wrong. Well, Catherine had her surgery at the end of March and she's been doing very well since. Her father, Reverend Timothy Lestrange, spoke to the BBC.
2: For any BBS parent, it's life in the hospital. Catherine was under 14 different medical teams from a baby. We were literally in hospital multiple times every week. That of course has calmed down, but the vision thing, we had adjusted to this. We had been told your daughter will be blind by her mid to late teens and there is no solution to this available, none at all. So we had made that adjustment mentally and were beginning to make the practical adjustments. And it was somewhat out of the blue last year when we were told by Dr. Kirai, this gene therapy may be available. Your daughter may possibly be one of half a dozen children in the world who can experimentally have it.
0: Dr. Naruban Kumara is the eye surgeon who carried out the operation.
3: As Reverend Lestrange touched upon, children often progressively lose vision. So the hope is really to stabilise and or improve their vision to relieve that anxiety of losing vision and hopefully maintain independence. It's, you know, very early on and time will tell. So this gene therapy is specifically for the BBS10 gene in Bardet-Biedl syndrome, but we learn lots from this gene therapy that we can apply to other gene therapies that are, you know, being produced. And there are other retinal gene therapies that offers a lot of hope for children born with genetic conditions that cause them to gradually lose vision.
0: Well, Reverend Lestrange described the emotional moment that his daughter's eye patch came off.
2: I have to say her younger brother was disappointed when it came off because he liked having a pirate as a sister. But for the rest of us, it was an amazing moment. We were with Mr. Coomer and the nurses as they removed the patch. Of course, nothing ever goes to plan, and in fact, the patch had stuck to the eye with the sticky stuff there. It took slightly longer to get off, but kept us on the edge of our seats. But yes, a remarkable moment when it came off, and we saw Catherine's eye blinking, and she began to look around. The hope at this stage was that her vision would have returned to the same baseline as before the surgery, and it has done that. So that's one of quite a number of signs that are really positive and suggest this has all gone really well. We have to be patient because we won't know whether the procedure has been successful in the full extent of that term for months, because there has to be a continual testing process. But everything is looking really, really hopeful. And Catherine, who incidentally is standing beside me with a grin on her face, is really, really positive.
0: Timothy, father of Catherine Lestrange, who received that groundbreaking gene therapy to her eye. This is the BBC World Service in London. You're listening to NewsHour, and I'm James Menendez. It was a month ago today that devastating twin earthquakes in Venezuela left at least 5,000 people dead. Tens of thousands are thought to still be missing. The government of acting president Delcy Rodriguez insists it's done everything in its power to help. But families remain angry and have raised questions about the immediate response to the tragedy and the quality of the public housing blocks which collapsed. Our correspondent Will Grant's travelled back to the worst affected region of La Guaira, meeting those who are still searching for the bodies of their loved ones. 1 month on.
4: Families in Venezuela are still looking for their missing loved ones and still finding them. Delicately and with dignity, the body of an 11-year-old girl is removed from a collapsed public housing block, her father finally able to grieve now that his desperate month-long search for her has come to an end.
5: If anywhere could be considered ground zero of the twin earthquakes in Venezuela, it's here. The public housing complex in Caraballeda, it is a strange and disturbing sight still. A month on, a child's body has just been brought out and wrapped in plastic sheeting and taken to the morgue.
4: Sitting on the rubble, a member of another search group, Magina Hernandez, weeps quietly. Retrieving the bodies is soul-destroying, he tells me through his face mask. For the rescue teams, the families, the friends, just soul-destroying. One man's soul is crushed more than most. The neighbours tell me of Victor Calderon, a fisherman who was at sea when the earthquake struck. He returned to dry land to find 26 members of his immediate family were gone, all in the same social housing block.
6: Mi hermana, mi dos sobrinas, sus cuatro nietos.
4: The relatives include Victor's two sisters, their children and grandchildren, as well as his stepfather and nine cousins. It's almost too much to fathom, I say. I haven't cried for them yet, he answers stoically. I'll do that after I find the ones that are missing. Victor's daughter and granddaughter survived, but their much reduced family now lives in a tent on a golf course.
7: Estos son los momentos de alegría en medio del dolor.
4: In a slickly produced video, the acting president, Delcy Rodriguez, gave 200 homes to affected families. A first step, but tens of thousands remain homeless. Critics say the government's social housing was shoddily built and collapsed easily, killing thousands. A point I put to the Public Works Minister, Juan José Ramírez.
8: No fue un solo sismo, fueron dos sismos que se produjeron al mismo tiempo prácticamente.
4: This wasn't one, but two almost simultaneous earthquakes, both moving in different directions, he argues. All around us, you can see public and private buildings were brought down. The earthquake didn't discriminate between the two, he adds. In one of those private buildings, Hernán Gil, a security guard, was trapped in an underground car park for 8 days before being pulled alive from the rubble, a moment which briefly raised Venezuela's spirits. After the euphoria faded, though, other families were left searching the same building for their loved ones alone. Laura Barrios is still there, looking for her brother-in-law. A day earlier, they found her sister-in-law and the children, aged 10 and 3.
9: Ayer fue día del niño. Nosotros no tuvimos niños que celebrar. Porque los nuestros se fueron.
4: It was just the day of the child, but we had no children to celebrate, Laura sobs. What more can we say that this rubble doesn't already tell us, she asks. Lost T-shirts and sets of cutlery, entire lives gone in just 39 seconds. When the earthquake struck, the stretch of beach at Playa Pirata was full of visitors for a public holiday. They watched in horror as their homes collapsed in front of them and ran towards their apartments to try to save relatives and pets trapped inside. It's just one of a thousand stories along this northern coastline in a month that Venezuelans still struggle to comprehend and which has forever scarred a nation ill-equipped to cope.
0: Well, Grant reporting there from Venezuela. Well, a report out today accuses the Venezuelan authorities of failing its citizens in the immediate aftermath of the quakes and now in the first steps of rebuilding the country. It's been drawn up by the Miranda Center for Democracy, an advocacy and research group based in Washington, D.C. Well, one of the report's authors is the Venezuelan politician David Smolansky, a close ally of the an opposition leader and Nobel Peace Laureate, Maria Corina Machado. I spoke to him a little earlier and asked him whether the Venezuelan state was ill-equipped to deal with such a natural disaster, or was it something more sinister?
10: Well, I think it's about corruption, to be honest. La Guaira, which is the area, the city, the state that was most affected by the earthquakes, is a perfect evidence of what Venezuelans have gone through for almost 30 years. Because when Hugo Chavez started, that area was devastated after heavy rains that took the mountain down. And that area suffered from a very, very bad rebuilding process. Some of the buildings that were built were done in areas that were vulnerable. And it's not a coincidence to see it, that area devastated again. And this is because corruption, kleptocracy, Venezuela has not always been a priority to create policies to be better prepared for natural disasters, not only earthquakes, which is the most extreme one, but also, you know, Venezuela, like any country, have heavy rains every month or fires, and you don't see the firefighters with equipment, with technology, and the consequences are way worse than in other countries that are prepared. So I think that we are suffering consequences not only of corruption, because you see corruption in many places of the world, but this is a kleptocratic state.
0: What about this question, though, of money going forward in the future and rebuilding the country in the months and years to come? I mean, we heard this week that it doesn't look like much of the revenue from oil sales, from Venezuelan oil sales that the US is holding on to, has been sent back to Venezuela. How worried are you about that, that there is all this money sitting in Washington that could be spent on helping people recover their lives?
10: Well, here is so important that every cent that's going to be spent for the rebuilding of the areas that were affected of the earthquakes and beyond needs to be accountable and needs to be transparent. I said it earlier, we have suffered for almost three decades of a regime that is probably the most kleptocratic regime.

0: years ago after that devastation with the heavy rain. So we are monitoring that very, very closely. Another thing that we said in the report, at the end of the day, Venezuela needs rule of law, needs strong institutions, and need democracy. We need to go to a fully democratic transition. In our opinion, Delcy Rodríguez is not a reliable partner.
1: Yeah, I was going to ask you about that. To what extent do you think the earthquakes have set back efforts to begin that transition towards proper elections?
0: I hope that is all the contrary. I all the opposite. I think it will speed up the democratic transition in Venezuela. The process of transition that began on January 3rd, and hopefully we can have free and fair elections. The people could decide who the president of Venezuela is. And that president, which in our opinion, the best option is Maria Corina Machado.
1: Yeah. And on her, yes. Is it true? Sorry yes. to interrupt you. Is it true that Maria Corina Machado wanted to go back to Venezuela after the earthquake and her plane was turned around on the orders of the Trump administration? I mean, that was reported in the Wall Street Journal. Is that the case?
0: Well, I saw that report, but it just referred to anonymous sources. But it is something public that she tried twice. She couldn't. But the thing is more about the regime here. That is, the regime is not guaranteeing her safety in Venezuela and is threatening her to put her in jail. So we don't want Maria Corina to end like Navalny ended. She's the most respectful and trusted leader that Venezuela has.
1: But is it possible, though, that Washington doesn't want her to go back and doesn't want to see the democratic transition because it suits the Trump administration to keep Delcy Rodríguez in power?
0: Well, but she will go back. I can guarantee you that. Sooner than later, she will go back. She will be in Venezuela. She's committed with the democratic transition in Venezuela. And this is not about her. This is about the people. This is about the people, and she has said it. And 9 out of 10 Venezuelans want Delcy out of power. So the people are the ones who are going to decide our future. And we are grateful what the Trump administration about the decision that they did on January 3rd. They did what, for example, International Criminal Court never did for 7 years, that created a lot of joy and some sense of justice for millions of Venezuelan women and outside the country. We have been respectful about the three phases plan that Secretary Rubio presented. But at the same time, we are aware that 6 months have gone through. The earthquakes have shaken everything, and Maria Corina will be in Venezuela.
1: But are you frustrated that Washington seems to be blocking her return?
0: I cannot guarantee that. I cannot affirm that. I saw the reports that you're mentioning.
1: No, but just in general, I mean, not just that particular plane, but that they don't actually want to see her go back to Venezuela and upset a system, an interim government that seems to suit Washington very much at the moment.
0: Well, at the end of the day, that's her decision, and that's what Venezuelans want. So she will be in Venezuela, and we want to work with the United States. We consider our main ally and dozens of nations that I'm sure that want Venezuela to be free, to want to have democracy, and want to have a nation that is a partner, a reliable partner in the long term. Delcy is not a reliable partner. She's the same person that was ally with Iran, that was an ally with China, and that was a huge admirer of Fidel Castro and the Cuban Revolution decades ago. So,
1: And are you in constant touch with Maria Corina Machado? I mean, do you talk to her regularly?
0: I am, and it's been the honor of my life to work with her.
1: And I mean, do you have an idea in your mind when she might go back? I mean, we're talking 1 month, 3 months?
0: For safety reasons, I cannot answer that. But as I said, she will go back, and we're working very hard to have her back.
1: And that was David Smolansky, who's a close ally of the opposition leader and Nobel Peace Prize winner Maria Corina Machado. In the past hour or so, when Donald Trump was speaking at the White House, he was talking about various topics, but he did mention Venezuela, and he did in fact say that he thought Venezuela was not yet ready for elections. As I say, that was in the past hour at the White House, President Trump speaking. 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

0: A reminder of our top story today on NewsHour. Member states of the International Criminal Court have overwhelmingly voted to remove the chief prosecutor, Karim Khan, over sexual misconduct allegations. Leila Sadat, a former special advisor to the ICC prosecutor, gave us her reaction.
1: Well, I think it's very good news, actually, for the court today, because it shows that the Assembly of States parties took its responsibility seriously. They evaluated the evidence and they acted quite swiftly and quite decisively to take a decision to move the court forward.
0: And while we've been on the air, Karim Khan's lawyer has said that he will formally challenge his dismissal as chief prosecutor of the ICC. One other headline, massive wildfires burning on the outskirts of the Spanish capital Madrid emerging, forcing the evacuation or confinement of more than 40,000 people. This is James Menendez with NewsHour. Is the United States trying to start another trade war? That's what China thinks after President Trump announced new tariffs or import taxes on it and more than 60 other countries. Washington says it had to act because those countries weren't doing enough to tackle forced labor in their supply chains. Well, that's been rejected by many of America's allies who've pointed out that forced labor is also an issue in the US, especially in the prison system where many inmates are made to work in very difficult conditions for next to no or for little or no money. It's something that the former Associated Press reporter Robin McDowell investigated over many years with her colleague Margie Mason. I spoke to Robin a little earlier and asked her first, to what extent does prison labor in the US constitute forced labor?
2: Enshrined in the Constitution by the 13th Amendment, slavery and involuntary servitude are still legal when used as punishment for a crime. And some of the main reasons it's still seen as forced labor is, one, they are getting paid little or sometimes nothing at all. If they refuse to work, they can sometimes jeopardize their chances of parole or face punishment, like being sent to solitary confinement. They can also be excluded from protections guaranteed to almost all other full-time workers in the United States, even if they're seriously injured or killed on the job.
0: And so you looked into agricultural labor. What sort of things were people doing? And where did those products, where did they end up? I mean, do they end up in shops?
2: Yes, that was very, very clearly the case. We traced goods produced by incarcerated workers, and that would include everything from cattle, grain, milk, eggs, and processed foods to companies like McDonald's, Burger King, Walmart, Cargill, Coca-Cola, Gold Medal Flour, Frosted Flakes, Ballpark Hot Dogs. The list just goes on. They were also sold on supermarket shelves like Kroger, Target, Aldi, and Whole Foods. For non-American audiences, these are some of the biggest companies we have, supermarket chains we have in the United States.
0: And do those companies, I mean, what did they say to you about it? I mean, did they know where some of these products were coming from?
2: Well, because the supply chains are so murky, sometimes these goods are sold through third-party suppliers, or in case of beef, it's sent to an auction house, and then that goes to another, you know, a slaughterhouse, and then it's sold off to various companies. Many times these companies did not really know or said they did not know it was being produced through prison labor.
0: And were you able to speak to any of the prisoners doing this work? And I just wonder what they made of it, and if any of them, you know, found doing the work in any way useful.
2: In some cases, yes. If you are able to get skills that could be used outside of prison, like welding, I think there is an appreciation for it. When you start to see the problem is when people are getting punished or sent to solitary confinement, are realizing they don't have a choice. Or in the case of the South, when they're working in the fields under, you know, in 100 degree weather and being sent to solitary confinement if they refuse those kind of things.
0: Can I just ask you this, Robin, finally? I mean, when you heard about President Trump's latest tariffs and how he's imposing them on countries because of the use of forced labor in some of the goods that were being exported to the US, given all that you've worked on, I mean, what did you think?
2: Well, obviously, I think it's hypocritical. He should know very well what is happening. And I would say that is true for companies that buy directly from prison as well. Often they're violating their own policies against the use of such labor. When we have done, Margie Mason and I have done investigations in the past about slavery in the seafood industry and the palm oil industry, when those goods were being imported into the United States, they were in some cases blocked or banned. but we were exporting prison-made goods to those same countries. There's a lot of hypocrisy all the way around.
0: Investigative reporter Robin McDowell. We're going to finish with a story now, which is, well, just lovely, really. It's about a man who was adopted at birth and discovered that one of his favourite colleagues at work was actually his birth sister. Andrea Ermston had known she had an older brother who was adopted, but she'd never met him. The BBC's Rowan Bridge takes up the story.
3: Let me introduce Dave Green. He used to drive buses.
4: The last time I drove a bus was 1999. I used to have a motto, it's just nice to be nice.
3: As a supervisor at Manchester Airport bus station, he met Andrea Ermston.
5: I'd come to fill the vending machines and clean the vending machines.
3: And that's how you got introduced to Dave?
5: Yes, we used to...
3: The two struck up a friendship, and that's where this story begins.
4: We were two strangers, and the more discussions we had, the more we realised we had in common. So I like motorbikes, she liked motorbikes, she had a bike when she was a youngster. We were having a chit-chat, and I remember putting my arm around her, and she said, oh, she said, we're just like brother-sister, me and you, aren't we? I said, yeah, we look quite good together, don't we? I said, we could be brother-sister, me and you.
5: I'd ask him a question, he'd start talking, and I'd finish his sentence for him.
4: Which, again, was quite uncanny, really.
3: But it was a fateful phone call in 2007 that was going to change everything.
4: Me and my ex-partner, we fostered. This particular day, I was quite distraught because the foster child had to be returned into care. I called her and said, I'm really down today because the foster child's got to go back into care and I feel like I've really let him down because I'm adopted.
5: And I was like, I can't believe you've never told me this in 2 years. I said, well, my brother was adopted. His name was Stuart.
4: To which I replied, OK, my name was Stuart when I was adopted. Stuart Proudlove.
5: And I went, that was his name, Stuart Proudlove.
4: She phoned me back a few minutes later and said, I've spoke to my mum and were you born in Withenshaw, a hospital, on the 24th of March, 1966? I said, I was. And we both cried at this point because we knew what was coming.
5: I told my mum, I said, I think I've found Stuart for you. And she just didn't know what to say. Called Stuart back, Dave. And I said, it's got to be you, it's got to be you. And I did say to him, out of anybody that I know, I would have chose you to be my brother.
3: Dave's mum was 15 when she had him in the 1960s.
4: My mum got two choices, give him up for adoption, or her mum, my grandma, would have brought me up as her own. So I think I was given the best opportunity to have a great life. But what I did find out I was adopted, there was no real sort of urge to find out anything more.
3: Now, back in the 80s, when Dave was driving, buses were a lot cheaper.
4: I've done this left turn onto Mainwood Road hundreds of times.
3: We're on the number 11 bus, which takes a similar route to the one Dave used to drive. It's one that took on a whole new significance when he drove with Angela to be reunited with his birth mum.
4: The nearer we got, I kept saying, I drive a bus down this route. Oh my God, I drive a bus along this road. And then we got to mum's house and I said, I drove a bus past this house.
5: I stood back a bit because I really wanted to see me mum and Dave together because it was just something she'd wanted so much and she just couldn't believe it. It was a surreal moment. And then we just all hugged, you know. I couldn't believe that I'd got my brother and my mum together. It was amazing.
4: She made a promise to her mum when she was six that she'd find me. And I remember our mum looking over my shoulder as she was hugging me through the tears, saying, you kept your promise. Sorry.
0: Isn't that just brilliant? Dave Green ending that remarkable tale told by the BBC's Rowan Bridge. And that brings us to the end of this edition of News Air. From me and the rest of the team, thanks so much for being with us. Until the next time, bye-bye.
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9: Coming up from the BBC World Service, the interview. Conversations with the people shaping our world with me, BBC presenter Rob Young. For this episode, I speak to Raphael Grossi, Director General of the International Atomic Energy Agency. The organisation, which is part of the United Nations system, promotes nuclear cooperation around the world and ensures its safe and peaceful use. The IAEA has had to navigate multiple challenges in recent years: the Russian invasion of Ukraine, and more recently, the conflict between the US, Israel and Iran.
11: There is a perception that the nuclear factor is back on the table, and it is growing in its relevance in terms of decision making, in terms of what nations do.
9: That's Raphael Grossi. Hear more on the interview after the news.
12: BBC News with Sue Montgomery. Member states of the International Criminal Court have voted to remove its chief prosecutor, Karim Khan. The 56-year-old British lawyer is accused of sexual misconduct towards a junior female colleague, an allegation he denies. Here's Anna Holligan.
13: This process, of course, goes beyond the fate of a single prosecutor. It has the potential to reshape the world's only permanent war crimes tribunal. It was set up, the ICC, more than two decades ago to hold the world's most powerful leaders, military and political, accused of committing the most heinous atrocities to account when their own countries were unable or unwilling to do so themselves. Karim Khan was the court's third top prosecutor, and he has, it seems, now made history, the first to be dismissed in this way. And this whole misconduct investigation has put the integrity of the institution under scrutiny.
12: The top emergency official for the Madrid region says the wildfire raging near the Spanish capital is at its peak and currently beyond the capacity of firefighters to contain. The number of people evacuated or ordered to remain indoors has reached 63,000. Forecasts are for strong winds well into the evening, which means the blaze will continue to advance. Francisco Martínez is the mayor of Burgo Hondo in Ávila.
14: I'm 59 years old and I've never seen a fire this hot, never in my life. And it's dangerous and it's not controlled yet. Right now we are stuck inside because of the smoke. We have 100 people who have been evacuated. We have 50 of those in the town sports centre.
12: Israeli settlers have been attacking several Palestinian areas in the occupied West Bank after a major confrontation left four Palestinians and two Israelis dead. The surging violence has led to fears of wider escalation. The Israeli army said it had launched a major operation. Defence officials in Ukraine are demanding answers to why an exhibition showcasing drone technology was being openly held right in the outskirts of Kyiv, making it an easy target for Russian ballistic missiles. At least 10 people were killed in the Russian attack. Here's Paul Adams.
15: I think it's worth noting that Ukraine is in the process of becoming a kind of defense manufacturing superpower. I mean, there are just hundreds, if not thousands, of companies developing technology, which is obviously hugely in demand here in Ukraine, but also increasingly among other countries. President Zelensky went to the Gulf during the Iran war and offered Ukrainian technology to Gulf countries to help deal with the threat of Iranian drones. So this is a big, big business, and people are advertising their wares all the time, probably mostly done with rather more security in mind.
12: World News from the BBC. Iranian state media say a delegation from Oman has arrived in Tehran for talks on the Strait of Hormuz. Iran wants to establish a mechanism to manage transit in coordination with Muscat, which controls the strait's southern coastline. The waterway has become Iran's chief bargaining chip in peace talks with the United States. A prominent human rights activist and a renowned journalist from Indian-administered Kashmir have been released on bail after spending several years in prison under draconian anti-terrorism legislation. Rights groups say both men were imprisoned on trumped-up terror funding charges, which the government denies. Here's Anbarasa Natarajan.
16: Khurram Pervez, whose organization has published several scathing reports on rights abuses allegedly committed by Indian security forces in the Kashmir region, was arrested in 2021 for alleged terror funding. The journalist Irfan Mehraj, who was detained 2 years later, is a close associate of Mr. Pervez. Their arrests caused global outrage and calls for the release. A UN working group on arbitrary detention earlier said Mr. Pervez's arrest was an act of reprisal for his human rights work and an attempt to silence him and Kashmiri civil society as a whole.
12: Japan's parliament has approved a plan to nominate a second capital city, which would lead the country in the case of a natural disaster in Tokyo. It lays out criteria for the city's selection, such as population and economic strength. Whoever is chosen could expect to benefit from the transfer of political power and tax incentives. Uganda's government has announced that people will be required to spend the morning of the last Saturday of each month cleaning their communities. Uganda's Prime Minister said this was a civic responsibility and not optional. BBC News.
9: Hello, I'm BBC presenter Rob Young, and this is the interview from the BBC World Service. The best conversations coming out of the BBC. 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
17: I want to get freedom. 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
20: These companies don't really, they don't care what governments do.
21: This is a war. The first thing that we want is the war to end.
9: For this interview, Rafael Grossi, the Director General of the International Atomic Energy Agency, spoke to me from his office in Vienna. The IAEA was founded in 1957 and is an autonomous international organization within the United Nations system. Its job is to promote the safe, secure and peaceful use of nuclear technology and to check that nuclear material isn't used for military purposes, including nuclear weapons. Rafael Grossi is a former Argentinian diplomat and took up his current post in 2019 and has had to steer the organisation through multiple challenges. When Russia invaded Ukraine in 2022, concerns were raised about the prospect of nuclear weapons being used, but also about Ukraine's many nuclear power plants coming under attack. The organisation's resources were stretched further still when the recent Middle East conflict began. The US, along with Israel, have had concerns over Iran's nuclear ambitions for many years and reject the Islamic Republic's claim that the country's nuclear program is only for peaceful purposes. Due to the conflict and Tehran's suspicion of outsiders, it's been incredibly difficult for the IAEA to monitor Iran's nuclear program.
11: Let's not forget that Iran continues to be a contracting party to the Nuclear Non-Proliferation Treaty. And because of this, they have a safeguards agreement with us, according to which all activities in Iran should be declared and inspected by us. Sometimes Iranian counterparts, they react angrily when I say so, and I remind them that this is not something new. I mean, it's part of their normal responsibilities. Of course, they can reject that, but the fact of the matter is that they are under an obligation, voluntarily assumed by them, to have their nuclear activities inspected by the IAEA.
9: Welcome to the interview from the BBC World Service with Rafael Grossi. Let's start on the conflict between the United States and Iran, if we may. That, having calmed down for a while, has now escalated. What are your thoughts, particularly when it comes to the nuclear issue?
11: Well, of course, when it comes to this conflict, one fundamental truth, and I think it should always be remembered, is that this is how it all started, isn't it? It started with concerns that grew into the decision by the United States that the nuclear program in Iran, in their perception, was leading to nuclear weapons development. Now it has become a multidimensional conflict, but the triggering cause was the nuclear thing. And the basic concerns that existed back then, in a certain sense, remain. Not completely or not in the same way as it started. And I take as a line of departure, if you want, June 2025 with a 12-day war. And at that time, of course, that conflict was, I would say, specifically nuclear or aimed at the nuclear capabilities and the infrastructure in Iran. Of course, other targets were included and so on, but what was at the center of it were a number of facilities. Subsequently, attempts to negotiate were tried until February this year, and I was personally taking part in a few of those meetings. And of course, we have a memorandum of understanding whose status we are not completely sure. The President of the United States has declared it in a certain sense as terminated, but we don't know whether that is the case or not. But a few of the fundamental concerning factors remain. And by this, I refer first and foremost to 440 kilograms, some 900 pounds of highly enriched uranium, which is still, of course, in Iran. We're talking about a sizable infrastructure, which, albeit attacked severely, I should say, by the United States and damaged considerably during those attacks, still there.
9: And I want to come back to the issue of that highly enriched uranium, if I can, in a moment. In recent days, the Iranian authorities have accused the Americans of bombing a partially constructed nuclear power plant at Darkovin in the southwest of Iran. What do you know about that? What was a nuclear power plant hit?
11: Not yet. Not yet. It has been announced by, and we are aware of Darkovin for a long time. Iran has a number of facilities that they have announced they would have in future, but very little has been done there, some very basic construction work, but it is not a nuclear power plant at the moment, at least. When the first news of a possible attack were published or were issued by Iran, of course, you know, the IEA, we have also a responsibility in terms of nuclear safety and informing the people about any dangers that may exist. Of course, we were, I think, very clear to say from the beginning, well, there's no nuclear material here. There is no nuclear reactor per se. There is, of course, an intention to have a nuclear reactor at some point and some initial construction work there.
9: When do you think you'll be able to get inspectors into Iran?
11: I don't know. I think we should be there already. It should be soon. The MOU, if you remember, said that within this time frame of 60 days to have a definitive agreement, that all activities related to the monitoring and verification in Iran would be carried out under the supervision, and I'm quoting, the supervision of the IAEA, as it should, because let's not forget that Iran continues to be a contracting party to the Nuclear Non-Proliferation Treaty, the NPT, and because of this, they have a safeguards agreement with us, according to which all activities in Iran should be declared and inspected by us. But it was good that in that high level, if you want, political document, this was reiterated. So we should go back. This is no doubt. Sometimes Iranian counterparts, they react angrily when I say so. And I remind them that this is not something new. I mean, it's part of their normal responsibilities. Of course, they can reject that. But the fact of the matter is that they are under an obligation, voluntarily assumed by them, to have their nuclear activities inspected by the IAEA.
9: The foreign ministry in Tehran has said that they aren't going to change the way they cooperate with you unless you stop making what they call political statements.
11: Well, again, Of course, I will not enter into an argument with the foreign minister or the foreign ministry, because sometimes those statements are mostly attributed or from the spokesperson, not from Minister Araghchi himself. I don't know this one you are referring to. But first of all, that is an opinion. They are entitled to have an opinion. Everything I say in my capacity and within my authorities as Director General of the IEA. So they have their opinion, but they also have responsibilities and obligations, and they have to comply with them.
9: You mentioned before the 440 kilograms of highly enriched uranium, which Iran is thought to have. Do you agree with the Americans that it is dust trapped underground?
11: Well, I think, if I may say so, it's like some form of poetic language. It's not dust, you know. Of course, first of all, that is in gas form. So it doesn't matter too much. I think it is a way of expressing, I think it was a colorful expression by the president, to say that, you know, this is in tunnels and there has been damage and debris and there is an amount of material there. The material is important. This is highly enriched uranium at very close to weapon level grade. So for us as IAEA, it is very, very important to go back and to check it.
9: And what's your view as to what should happen to it?
11: Well, that is for Iran to decide, really, because it belongs to them. It's part of a negotiation with the United States. So I shouldn't, maybe, as DG of the IAEA, say what they should do with it. What they should do is declare it and have it inspected and not diverted to any end which is not peaceful. This is what they should, according to the law, not according to the DG of the IAEA. I am the guarantor and the guardian of those commitments and those obligations. Nothing more than nothing less. As to what they should, there are alternatives, as you know, that they have been discussing. Downblend it, ship it out somewhere. But this is a political decision that they must take.
9: Do you think the world is a more dangerous place from a nuclear perspective today than it was just a couple of years ago?
11: I think so, because it is obvious that, first of all, we have this war, which has been triggered by concerns, and I'm not saying whether these are justified or not. I'm trying to be objective here, by concerns about a nuclear program. We have another war, which is very, very important in Europe, between the Russian Federation, a nuclear weapon state, and Ukraine, a non-nuclear weapon state, where there is a nuclear dimension to it, which is very, very important on and around the Zaporizhia nuclear power plant, where my inspectors are stationed, and which I have visited, as you may perhaps know, several times. But there have been, during this long conflict, more than 5 years now, moments where issues related to possible use of nuclear weapons or the existence of radiological weapons were mentioned. To that, you have to add the ongoing debate, perhaps this growing impression that due to geopolitical divides, countries are having second thoughts about non-proliferation or their heretofore non-proliferation obligations, in the sense that many countries were relying or are still relying on nuclear umbrellas, which they might feel are not so protective as they used to be in the past. So undoubtedly, to your question, and without wishing to exaggerate things, there is a perception that the nuclear factor is back on the table and it is growing in its relevance in terms of decision making, in terms of what nations do.
9: And so does your organization then, the International Atomic Energy Agency, need more powers? Because it is often described as an accountant, not a policeman. And if the world is more dangerous from a nuclear perspective, surely we need a policeman in charge, not an accountant.
11: Well, I would not agree with this view that we are an accountant. And in any case, if we are an accountant, we are, first of all, a quite effective one. And secondly, we are one that tells the world what is happening, what is really happening. And let's not forget that the IEA is the institution that provides this technical analysis. But at the end of the day, it's nations, the ones taking decisions. So more powers, I don't know. I think the powers that the IEA have, which are quite unique in the international UN system in general, when exercised with firmness but with fairness, are very, very effective.
9: You're listening to The Interview from the BBC World Service. Rafael Grossi spoke to me from his wood-panelled office at the IAEA headquarters in Vienna. Seated in a large black leather chair, he kept swinging from side to side as he spoke. But he wants to give up that seat for, metaphorically, an even bigger one. Rafael Grossi is currently campaigning to be the next Secretary General of the United Nations. The current head of the UN is stepping down at the end of the year. And Grossi, who is regarded as one of the frontrunners in a race of half a dozen candidates, has plans to shake up the UN if he gets to lead it. So let's return to my conversation with Rafael Grossi. Now, you would like to be Secretary General of the United Nations when the current Secretary General's term ends at the end of this year. If you were in that job, how would you try to bring about an end to the conflict between Iran and the United States?
11: Diplomacy. That's the only way. And I say that not on the basis of any wishful thinking. I say that on the basis of my own experience here. I believe that conflicts of this nature can only find a durable, sustainable solution when you have agreements that provide a degree of stability. And what we are lacking here, and we are seeing it, is that reaching the point where you have a stable situation in international relations is something that you can achieve only in two ways: the violent way through wars, or the diplomatic way, peace, negotiations, you know, as Churchill said, jaw, rather than war. So the situation like the Second World War or other conflicts were total victory, unconditional surrenders and things like this used to happen, seem not to be as achievable now. Look at what is happening at the Strait of Hormuz, for example, or the use of drones, or many multidimensional aspects of warfare that make outcomes less than outright 100% clear. And when you lack this black or white outcomes, then you need to reach these plateaus of stability in different ways. And of course, diplomacy is that. And of course, the UN, warps and all, is what we have, is the global institution par excellence, which is indispensable, continues to be indispensable.
9: Well, you would need to persuade Donald Trump, of course, with your diplomacy to bring the war with Iran to a conclusion. Do you agree with him in a sense then when he told the General Assembly last year that the United Nations is not even coming close to living up to its potential?
11: I think he's not the only one who thinks that, mind you. I think many people agree with this idea that the UN we created 80 years ago to save succeeding generations, you remember the words of the preamble of the UN Charter. So I think this idea, and I think it's interesting that you mention him, because people say the US do not believe in the UN. I don't think that is true. What they are saying, and some others, many others, is that the UN is not living up to the potential, to the expectations we have on it. If I believed that the UN is hopeless, I would not be a candidate to lead it. If I am so, it's because I believe that something can be done. It will not be a panacea, obviously, but it can be a much better institution, and it can help, because it's about adding value. It's not about the institution itself. It's what it does.
9: And so what is the one big change then that you would like to bring in if you were to become Secretary General?
11: There are so many things, but if you ask one thing, is that, is restore the UN ability to be adding value, to be an accepted interlocutor for the pursuit of peace, which is not.
9: Because we've had nation states taking on the role that many people say the United Nations should have taken on in, for example, the conflict between India, Pakistan, the civil war in Sudan. Is that latter conflict I mentioned one that you as Secretary General would put your back into attempting to end?
11: Well, it's interesting, isn't it? And to the examples that you gave, we could add more. So we see many countries stepping in, nothing wrong with that, nothing wrong with that. But as you can see, the dynamic of international relations, in the dynamic of international relations, this emptiness will be filled somehow. And so you have middle powers, and I will not cite them, but you can see different countries in Asia, in the subcontinent, in the Near East, in other places, which are trying to play these roles. It may be the case that this will continue, but if we had a UN that could be alongside these leaders trying to provide the underpinnings, the consolidating factors that you may need exposed or during the negotiations, I think we could be in a better place. Yes.
9: How would you attempt to persuade those countries that have reduced their financial contributions to aid agencies, including some of the United Nations' own organisations, to increase them again at a time of financial pressure at home?
11: Well, that is a very good point, because it takes us to a different debate, which is the debate about development. And what we see is that there is a model of foreign aid assistance-based development which is becoming obsolete. And this is something that developing countries themselves are recognizing. I was at a very fascinating summit in Africa, in Nairobi, a few months ago, with the president of Kenya, President Ruto, was saying, well, it's not the problem of capital. We are generating more capital here in Africa than all the assistance that we are getting. It's about other things, connectivity, integration, market measures, mobilization, enabling measures, a healthier relation with international finance institutions and so on. So I'm not saying that official direct assistance is not important, but it should perhaps be oriented to those who really need it, landlocked, least developed countries, small island developing states, areas where there are objective structural obstacles to development, and perhaps less to other economies. So here I think a new approach might be needed, and not one that I am making up right now. I mean, this is something that many people have been discussing. It's regrettable. Yes, it is regrettable that countries are deciding to put less money, for example, in assisting others and putting more maybe in, you know, manufacturing weapons. Yes, this is an objective truth. But in the face of it, we have to react differently. We cannot keep doing the same thing as in the 1960s.
9: Thank you for listening to The Interview. You'll find more in-depth conversations on The Interview wherever you get your BBC podcasts, including episodes with Russia's nuclear envoy, Mikhail Ulyanov, the UNICEF chief, Catherine Russell, and the Artemis II astronaut, Viktor Glover. Until the next time, bye-bye.
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0: When my friend Rimika Tanaka's mother died, she felt she barely knew her. But 5 years after her death, her spirit offers her an extraordinary opportunity to follow in her footsteps and write a book about samurai beliefs. I'm Eloise Stevens, and I'm joining Rimika on an unexpectedly spiritual and deeply profound journey. Will it bring her closer to her mother? That's on Heart and Soul on the World Service, after the latest BBC News headlines.
1: BBC News with Chris Barrow. Member states of the International Criminal Court have voted to remove its chief prosecutor, Karim Khan, over allegations of sexual misconduct. The British lawyer denies engaging in an improper relationship with a junior staff member. Mr. Khan plans to appeal against his dismissal. He led the court for 5 years. The Spanish authorities say the emergency services don't have the capacity to contain a wildfire raging near Madrid. 63,000 people have either been evacuated or ordered to remain indoors. Forest fires are also burning in southwest France, where the flames are now heading towards the city of Bordeaux. President Macron has ordered the military to mobilise. The Houthis in Yemen say Saudi Arabia has launched airstrikes on the port city of Hodeidah. This week, the Iran-backed group announced a maritime blockade of Saudi Arabia and targeted its ships. Israeli settlers have attacked several Palestinian areas in the occupied West Bank after a major confrontation left 4 Palestinians and 2 Israelis dead. The Israeli army says it's begun a major operation. Ukrainian defence officials are demanding to know why an exhibition showcasing pioneering drone technology was openly held on the outskirts of Kyiv, making it an easy target for Russian ballistic missiles. At least 10 people were killed and 100 injured in the Russian attack. A prominent human rights activist and a renowned journalist from Indian-administered Kashmir have been released on bail after spending several years in prison under draconian anti-terrorism legislation. The arrests of Kurram Parvez and Irfan Miraj caused global outrage. Canada has held an opening ceremony for a new bridge connecting the country to Detroit in the United States. The event was scaled back because of a dispute about toll sharing and new threats of tariffs from President Trump. And that's the latest BBC News.
2: My mother is magical. Akemi had a magical aura around her.
3: She was very beautiful, like really beautiful. Quite aloof, like not really knowable in some ways. Maybe that was actually part of her beauty thing, where you're like, well, you can't be real. So you're just distanced from them. Yeah, I just found her like magical and distant.
4: I like wearing kimono. And also kimono. Oh, now it's April. I can wear this pattern of kimono and think about the season. And cherry blossom is beautiful now. So I can't wear cherry blossom kimono because my kimono cannot win the beautiful natural cherry blossom flower. So wearing kimono is wonderful. Think about nature, beauty.
0: Akemi Tanaka, speaking there on BBC Radio London, moved from Japan to England in 1995, making a name for herself as a Japanese language and cultural lecturer. As a descendant of the Tanaka samurai family, she was committed to keeping our ancestral traditions alive and had recently written a book called
4: The Power of Chowa. Chowa literally means harmony, but I wrote about searching for the balance in your life.
0: She was on a roll and had briefly mentioned to her daughter her plans to write a second book.
2: And then when she was wanting to start the project, she was diagnosed with cancer of the esophagus and it was really late stage. So, you know, sadly, like after the diagnosis, she died in about, you know, 4 or 5 months. So she never got to do that.
0: I'm sorry.
2: 5 years after her death, on my 36th birthday, I got an email from her literary agent being like, Rimi, did you know what your mother's next book was going to be about? So I said, yeah, it was going to be about samurai culture. And this literary agent was like, well, do you want to pitch anything like that to us? Because we're looking for something. And I was like, is this real? I don't get what's happening. And so I replied, being like, yeah, I'm really interested. I'm a writer and I was just, you know, sending things off to magazines, often being rejected, writing loads of short stories, they didn't really get anywhere. And then within like 3 months, I had a pitch and a proposal, and it was being sent around to publishers, and it was my mother's idea. It felt like fated that I was called up to do something that I would love to do at that time. And it really felt like Akemi's doing, because Akemi is magical.
0: This is the documentary from the BBC World Service. I'm Eloise Stevens, and in this episode of Heart and Soul, I follow one of my oldest friends, Rimika Tanaka, as an extraordinary opportunity sets her off on a path she would never otherwise have taken. In her book, Akemi wanted to focus on samurai women and how samurai beliefs could teach us how to live a fuller life today. But having grown up in the UK for most of her life, how does Rimi even begin to write this book? And can it bring her closer to her mother? Even though the samurai class was abolished in 1869, a stereotype prevails, all long swords and impressive armour. So who were they really?
2: Samurai were the military elite, and they practiced lots of traditional Japanese arts that still exist today. So apart from the sword fighting and the martial arts, samurai also did tea ceremony and ikebana, flower arrangement.
0: A core belief guides this intensive training, designed to develop rigour, self-belief, and an inner calm.
2: Bunbu Ryodo is letteredness and martiality. It's the idea that you have to be balanced in your achievements. So you have to be good at academia as well as good at athletics. You can't be a meathead and you can't just be a geek. You have to be a mixture of the two.
0: And so Rimi sits down to delve deeper into the samurai. How did you feel when you first started writing the book?
2: Really lost. I think I just wanted the book to be good. That's all I cared about. That would be enough to please Akemi.
0: And thinking about her mother, of course, is Rimi's first step towards understanding samurai beliefs.
2: My mum's dad's family, some old Ji-chan's side, is related to the Musashi warriors, going all the way back to Ota Dokan, who's a 15th century samurai lord. She practiced a lot of traditional Japanese arts, like sado, the tea ceremony. She even did like fan dancing. And when she practiced the traditional Japanese arts, because they're so tied up with samurai culture, she would have been taught in a similar way to like martial artists get taught to be disciplined.
0: But beyond that, Rimi can't really pin down what her mother might have believed.
2: I just really don't think I got to know my mother while she was alive, probably because she held a lot back from me, didn't talk about how she felt, ever.
0: The two of them didn't spend a lot of time together either. As a child, Rimi felt her mother wasn't around very much.
2: My mother got divorced from my biological father when I was born, so then she was a single mum. You know, she didn't have any money, so she would have had to have a job.
0: When you came back home from the hospital, did you go straight to Oba-chan and Oji-chan's house? Your grandparents?
2: I imagine so. I don't really know. No one's ever told me about these times because they're so awful, I think.
0: Really?
2: Especially in Japan, where, like, shame culture is huge.
0: Do you think there was a lot of shame on Akemi?
2: Yeah, I think so. I think if someone divorces you, it's always the woman's fault.
0: I can tell Rimi is resisting dwelling on these times. But maybe it's because she was quite content. While her mother went to work as an English language teacher in a school nearby, Rimi spent long, happy days with her grandparents, until the age of about 5.
2: I was meant to go to elementary school in Japan, and I didn't turn up. Then the head teacher called Oba-chan on the phone, and the head teacher said, "Your granddaughter's not here. Do you know where they are?" And Oba-chan was like, "I have no idea. Do you know where they are?" And he goes, "Well, I heard that they might have just left, but I don't really know." And so Oba-chan had to hear from the head teacher that her daughter had eloped with an Englishman and left to England with me. She just completely was so angry, I think. And then severed ties completely with Akemi for about 12 years.
0: Wow. Rimi, Akemi and her new English husband flew to his parents' home in the remote islands of Orkney in Scotland.
2: It just felt like a really big piece of natural sea. There's no trees, it's just sea.
0: Mm.
2: Very windy. And Granny and Grancha, who are my English grandparents, they were there and they're really nice.
0: Do you remember your mum at this time?
2: Well, actually, no, because they left me there. My mum and my dad took me to Orkney, then left to Japan, I think. And I was just left there with Granny and Grancha.
0: They went back to Japan?
2: Yeah, or somewhere else, because I actually don't know where they went.
5: Now, I'm very excited about meeting my next guest, Akimi Tanaka. Welcome.
4: Thank you very much for inviting me, Joe.
0: Over the next few years, Akemi travelled a lot, building a career as a Japanese lecturer and trying to make money for the household. Meanwhile, in Orkney,
2: everyone spoke English and not a word of Japanese, and everything was different, from like the food to the TV shows to the sounds to the clothes.
0: It sounds like a lot for a young child to take on board.
2: So I just probably repressed my own emotions, because I was like, well, this is it now. I have no idea what to really say. This is just the shock. And then you get used to it. But by the time you get used to having not really feeling your emotions, you just don't really feel them that much.
0: At the age of about 8, Rimi moved to Sussex in the UK with her mum and her mum's husband and went to a Christian school.
2: I think I took on quite a lot of Christian values, which were completely alien to Akemi growing up in Japan and living there, because Japan is not a Christian country. And I think maybe that's one of the biggest differences, honestly.
0: The one time Rimi did feel closest to her mother, though, was when Akemi hosted tea ceremonies for her.
6: The tea ceremony is not about just making a tea and drinking tea, but it's about creating the connection between host and guest through the stillness and mindfulness and share the time together. Ultimately, it's about creating inner peace. So what is inner peace to you?
2: It's not having many thoughts, I think, but more being aware of what's happening around my body.
6: That's a great answer.
0: Wanting to understand more about what her mother believed, Rimi visits Rei Seto Okablom, a Japanese tea practitioner, in her London studio.
6: A lot of tea masters and tea practitioners talk about Ichigo Ichie. It's translated as one time, one meeting. But in a real meaning is this particular moment doesn't come back in the same way again. So you might see these people over and over again, but in this situation and in this place, it will never happen again. So you want to cherish the moment and treat each other with the respect and sincerity.
0: But these interactions between Rimi and her mother were, according to the art form, highly formalized.
6: The samurai have to leave their sword behind, otherwise they cannot come into the tea house. So there's no social distinct, and they only share the peaceful time and the bowl of tea. And you are expected to know the pattern of the conversation. For example, when you have the sip of the tea, the guest is supposed to say, "This is very delicious, thank you." And then after the session, the guests are supposed to make a compliment. "Oh, this is great tea bowl."
2: When you're doing the tea ceremony, it's like a play. People have to perform properly, otherwise the whole performance is just a little bit off.
6: Hey.
2: Thank you.
6: Thank you.
0: Enjoying tea in this way was almost like a microcosm of their relationship.
2: We were never hanging out in a way that would create a sense of understanding between us through words. Sometimes I don't think we understood each other at all. Like the language we used, the way we felt, the expressions, they were just very different from each other. So that's why I felt like I never really got to know her.
0: Language is the principal lens through which Rimi understands the world. But as the project progresses, she realises

0: student.
1: This sword martial art is called Batodo and is descended from the samurai's own sword practice.
2: Batodo literally means to draw and cut in order to function as a warrior in a life-threatening situation, or to cope with this principle that as a samurai you're prepared to give up your life for your lord. Yeah, well, you can do all the help you can get with coping with that.
1: And it is believed that this training was based on esoteric Buddhism and a practice called Shugendo.
2: Shugendo literally means the path of training and testing. You know, you can't, on the battlefield, sit down, focus on your breathing, and then get yourself all integrated. There isn't an opportunity to do that. So they have like a kind of incantations and mantras and hand positions, and you do these things in a very simple way, which brings everything together and allows you to enter that situation. Most of the syllabus, the practical stuff that they do, comes from Vajrayana Buddhism, which is, you know, the tantric tradition in India. So it's to do with the mandala, the mudra, and the mantra. So you have like a visual thing or a physical thing. So let's say in our case, it's your own body. You have the voice work, the way the voice connects to the energy. And then you have these intricate ways where you put the hands together to connect the energy together in the body. So you're bringing all of those things together. And that requires a lot of training. With the set. You forgot the set. We don't do full-on sparring because we're using live blades. The main practice is the form, which is a solo form.
0: Mm-hmm.
2: And in, let's say, two steps in, one inhale, one exhale, then there is that moment where you bring everything into that absolute decisive moment where you have to overcome both the fear of dying and the fear of killing, which is actually stronger in human beings.
0: Mm.
2: And then you have to become composed again. And that gives you, over time, a tool
1: which in turn develops an indomitable quality.
2: Decisiveness. That's the role of a sword, cutting through material illusion.
0: That's a really good metaphor, if not actually just real.
1: Even though she was not a swordswoman, John believed that Akemi had that ability to be very decisive and influence her own fate.
2: I mean, she makes an instantly vivid kind of impression.
1: In Japan, one might say she was full of ki.
0: Ki or chi, everything has it. It's like a life force or an energy. And it sort of gets exchanged all the time between things and people and rivers or water.
2: The masters of ki and energy, they can attract and then they can just sever, you know. I think she had a bit of that. She was very clear what she wanted. If somebody's not going to cooperate, she's not going to waste her time.
0: It's funny because I wouldn't have described Akemi's magical aura as ki, but actually it probably is that, isn't it?
2: I think so. Well, a lot of it is, yes. Cut like a knife, I would say.
0: Mm.
1: You're listening to Heart and Soul on the BBC World Service. I'm Eloise Stevens, and I'm following my friend Rimuka Tanaka on a spiritual journey to discover her samurai ancestry and find out more about her Japanese mother.
0: Talking to John, I don't think I had really connected how important cutting was as a metaphor for living in a way that's quite samurai, which is also the way Akemi lived. And it's not just about decisiveness. I think it's being very sure of yourself, like committing to an action. Because the way that John talked about it, you know, he's placing a lot of importance on the act because he is imagining that it is a life or death situation. And I think if you place that much gravitas behind your actions as well, you have to be very determined and absolute when you're doing these things. And I think mentally that's a very strong type of training.
1: This extreme mental discipline is earned by focusing intently on the body.
3: Where are my hands? How is my upper body positioned? Do the breathing.
1: Which is known as embodied knowledge. It is the idea that the body has its own intelligence, gained through muscle memory and physical interaction with the world. Akemi is likely to have honed this by practicing tea ceremony.

0: which may have had a wider influence on the way she lived.
1: If she thought about something and said, I want to do this, she would just do it. If she was out of her depth, it didn't seem to make her doubt or afraid. She was just doing them already. So by doing them, she became an expert in them. And that's why I think she lived quite an embodied life.
0: Though Rimi thinks she will never live like this, samurai practices have brought her into her body in other ways.
1: What I realised is, like, I'd always placed a lot more importance on what I thought about and what I read and what I said, and not very much about how I lived my life or did things. That's probably why my emotions weren't as deep. I think they were always a little bit turned down. And so by doing practices like mindful movement or dance or martial arts, being quiet and doing stuff with your body actually allows you to feel emotions more loudly than the way I was living beforehand.
2: It's good. It's good. It's doing really well.
3: Thanks. No, it's fine. I hadn't really trusted the sword.
4: There was a point also in the Batodo where you're having to hold the sword blade towards yourself when you walk so as to protect everyone else but yourself. And the samurai obviously have to do this very extreme training to prepare to be killed and to kill. What did you make of that?
1: When I was researching the book, I realised that self-sacrifice was the ultimate form of duty. Samurai were always based upon serving duty to a lord. So I guess seeing it acted out in the idea of, like, you would sacrifice yourself for another if that was what was asked of you, I think is a very samurai thing.
0: Rimi thinks her mother felt a similar sort of sacrificial duty. As Rimi got further and further into writing the book, she realised that the project was not just a means for her to fulfil her dream. Its resonance was much more profound.
1: When Akemi died, what was weird for me is that instead of feeling an absence of her, I just felt like she was present all the time now because she had become one of the ancestors. And it actually made me feel like I had a duty to continue her good work, but not in like a legacy building way, more in a way that, like, so her and the ancestors would be proud of what I was doing in the realm of the living.
0: We're in the famous botanical gardens at Kew, on the outskirts of London, in a heatwave.
1: It's so hot and blustery.
0: We're here to pay respects to Akemi, Rimi's ancestor, by visiting her memorial tree.
1: Okay, I'm going to stop the compass and I'm going to lead you to the tree, which is actually over that way.
4: Nice. And what kind of tree is it?
1: I think it's a Yamazakura, which is a cherry blossom tree that grows on the mountainsides.
4: Okay, beautiful.
1: The compass says this way.
4: Okay, let's go that way.
1: I think it's this.
4: Oh.
1: Yeah!
4: Oh my goodness.
1: I found it. There you go. Akemi Tanaka Pennington. There it is, the tree.
4: Yeah.
1: It's summertime, so it's just the leaves are all green. I think it blossoms in around May.
4: And what kind of flowers will it have?
1: Pink, like bright pink. Kind of like cloudy pink as well, like cloud white.
4: Stunning.
0: Just like many people in Japan today, the samurai practiced ancestor worship. It had always been a part of Rimi's life, but it was only when her mother set her on the path of writing her book that she fully realised just how present the ancestors can be.
1: The thing about believing in ancestors is that it's as much about the descendants as it is about the ancestors, because acts that happen now affect the feelings of the ancestors who are somewhere else, right? So people are acting responsibly in the past and in the future and in the present. It should all be, like, connected. When I studied anthropology, I heard a really good analogy from the Maori of New Zealand, where they also do ancestor worship. They said that we as individuals, it is like we're walking backwards into the unknown, whereas the ancestors are facing forwards, looking at us and what's behind us, because we don't know what's going to happen in the future, and yet we're blindly walking into it, right? But when you have ancestors, the ancestors can tell you what's ahead of you, because they're already looking forwards. And I like this spiritual way of viewing things, because you know, if you believe in like a backing of people, you can also act more boldly and feel like your decisions aren't just like a one person thing. It's more of like a group thing.
4: Yeah, so you said that you felt a Kemi spirit is everywhere and is guiding you. How do you feel that she has led you to this moment? Your book now is coming out into the world in a few months' time.
1: Nothing about this has been expected, and yet everything feels completely right, and I feel like that is such an Akemi way for things to happen. I couldn't have planned it any better. It just has happened this way. And in some ways, like, you've just got to like trust in yourself, but also trust in everything around you just working in some mysterious magical way that only Akemi seems to have an overview of that I just don't.
4: Why do you think she wanted you to learn about samurai culture?
1: I don't have a way to really express my Japanese-ness, and I was fine with that. You know, I didn't mind that, but it's a bit sad as well to be cut off from a place where you were born. And I have my oba-chan, who's 92, and I always think after oba-chan dies, like, what will be my link to Japan? Like, I'll just be severed. I'll have to go back sometimes to look after the grave, but, you know, there's going to be nothing for me. Akemi's also gone. But now that I've written this book, and she's paved the way for me to write a book, and hopefully people will like it, and then they'll ask me questions about samurai in Japan, it's opened doors for me to actually continue my relationship with Japan in a way that's after her life. And, you know, to have a purpose like that is just so amazing.
4: Yeah.
1: I guess that her presence was enough to really shine and teach me something about a way to live.
4: And I think maybe she knew that you might not do that unless it coincided with your interest, which was writing.
1: Yeah, she probably did know that. Yeah, I mean, I'm glad it wasn't like a music album or something. I could do nothing.
4: Starting from scratch.
1: Yeah.
4: What would you say to Akemi now, standing here, learning all that you have in the writing of this book?
1: I don't know how you did it. Like, lived so fearlessly. I also don't know how you raised a child on your own. And I guess I'm quite grateful for that. I think single mothers just have to, like, do a lot on their own, and must be really hard. So she did a really good job.
4: Yeah, she did. She really did.
1: And then, like, that wasn't even her identity, right? She, like, went ahead and did way more than, I guess, people expected of her. And she owned it and was never apologetic about the way she was. You know, that's really brave. I really respect that.
4: Thank you, Akemi.
1: Yeah, thanks, Akemi.
0: 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The series editor is Rajiv Gupta.
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12: Hello. Coming up on the newsroom, the chief prosecutor at the International Criminal Court has been removed from his post over sexual misconduct allegations. What impact will that have on the future of the ICC? Also today at 22 hours GMT with me, Nick Miles. Tens of thousands of people have been told to leave their homes as fires rage across parts of Spain.
13: I had to run from my house. It was a ball of fire, and if I'd been 5 minutes later, it would have wiped us out.
12: The military in France is being mobilised to cope with blazes there too. We get the latest. We find out why a new bridge between the US and Canada is more like a barrier to good relations. And later on, back in 1969...
14: No one had actually made anything like a video album before. Who else could approach the BBC at such short notice with an album and say, we want you to make a video album for this?
12: Oh, indeed. Find out when we come back together after this bulletin.
11: BBC News with Chris Berrow. Member states of the International Criminal Court have voted to remove its chief prosecutor, Karim Khan. The 56-year-old British lawyer is accused of sexual misconduct towards a junior female colleague, an allegation he denies. Mr. Khan has led the court for 5 years, during which it issued arrest warrants against the Israeli Prime Minister Benjamin Netanyahu, Hamas officials, President Putin of Russia, and ex-President Duterte of the Philippines. Anna Holligan is at The Hague.
15: This misconduct investigation has coincided with a wider and explicitly stated brick-by-brick campaign from Washington to weaken and ultimately dismantle the ICC, using visa bans, asset freezes and pressure on allies to distance themselves from the court. EU leaders have publicly backed the tribunal and condemned those sanctions, but so far with limited concrete protection for its staff.
11: Venezuela says it's withdrawing from the International Criminal Court. The government said the court had shown it was biased against nations from Africa and Latin America. The court is currently investigating allegations of crimes against humanity committed under the former president Nicolas Maduro. The Spanish authorities say the emergency services do not have the capacity to contain a huge wildfire raging near Madrid. More than 60,000 people have either been evacuated or ordered to remain indoors. Forest fires are also burning in southwest France, where the flames are now heading towards the city of Bordeaux. President Macron has ordered the military to mobilise. Our correspondent in Paris, Hugh Schofield, has the latest.
16: The Interior Minister, Laurent Nunez, said the fire was of an unprecedented scale. It's already consumed an area of forest the size of Paris, and the prefect for the Gironde department said that people in 8 towns between the fire and Bordeaux must be prepared to leave their homes at short notice. They'd received text messages on their telephones when the moment came. The fire has already forced the authorities to evacuate the resort of Cap Ferret and other communities around the Bay of Arcachon, which in high summer are full of holidaymakers as well as regular residents.
11: Israeli settlers have been attacking several Palestinian areas in the occupied West Bank after a major confrontation left 4 Palestinians and 2 Israelis dead. The surging violence has led to fears of wider escalation. The Israeli army said it had launched a major operation. Our Middle East correspondent Lucy Williamson reports from Nablus.
17: Israel's prime minister said he was reinforcing military units in the West Bank and accelerating the legalization of unauthorized farm outposts there, which human rights groups say are driving Palestinians off their land. To many Israelis, the violence in Tel shows the threat they face from Palestinians. To many Palestinians, it shows that Israeli lives are priced far higher than Palestinian ones.
11: World news from the BBC. The Houthi movement in Yemen says Saudi Arabia has launched airstrikes on the port city of Hodeidah and a nearby island. The Houthi-affiliated Al Mazira TV channel says 2 people were killed. It comes after reports of another Houthi attack on a Saudi ship in the Red Sea. Earlier this week, the Iran-backed group attacked 2 Saudi tankers heading for the Bab el-Mandeb Strait after announcing an embargo on the Gulf Kingdom's maritime trade. Defence officials in Ukraine are demanding answers as to why an exhibition showcasing pioneering drone technology was being openly held right on the outskirts of Kyiv, making it an easy target for Russian ballistic missiles. At least 10 people were killed and 100 injured in the Russian attack. Canada has held a pared-back opening ceremony for a new bridge connecting the country to Detroit in the United States as tensions continue with its southern neighbour.
18: A planned cross-border ribbon-cutting ceremony on the structure was ditched in favour of an indigenous blessing after a dispute over toll-sharing and new threats of 50% tariffs from President Trump. The chief of the Caldwell First Nation, Nikki Van Oorschot, inaugurated the $4.7 billion bridge.
19: Today we stand along the shores of the Detroit River, a waterway that has connected peoples since time immemorial. Long before there were roads or bridges, these waters carried our ancestors, our stories, our trade, and our relationships. They remain a living reminder that connection has always been at the heart of this place.
18: Paramount has agreed to delay its planned merger with Warner Brothers until June of next year. 12 US states, including California and New York, had objected to the proposed deal, arguing that creating a new media giant would lead to higher prices, lower quality, and less content for consumers. A judge in California temporarily blocked the planned merger on Monday, pending a full court hearing. BBC News.
12: Thanks very much. You are listening to The Newsroom on the BBC World Service. And we start this edition of the programme with the news that after 5 years as Chief Prosecutor of the International Criminal Court, Karim Khan has been removed from his job over allegations of sexual misconduct. The 56-year-old British barrister is accused of an improper sexual relationship with a junior member of staff, which he denies. Well, during his time leading the court, Mr. Khan widened the scope of the tribunal and the range of the arrest warrants it issued, which until then had often indicted people from just Asia or Africa.
20: The International Criminal Court, the ICC, has issued arrest warrants for Israel's Prime Minister, Benjamin Netanyahu, and the former Defence Minister, Yoav Gallant, accusing them of war crimes.
12: That comes from several years ago, and as well as Benjamin Netanyahu, the court also indicted President Putin of Russia 3 years ago. The BBC's Anna Holligan has covered the workings of the court for more than 10 years. She told me more about why Mr. Khan has lost his job.
21: This is a court that was designed to hold the most powerful leaders around the world to account for the most heinous international atrocity crimes. And here it is, dismissing its own leader. This is the first time it's happened in the court's very short history. So we've had a statement from the Assembly of States Parties president who confirmed that out of the 125 member states, 82, so the required majority, voted in favour of removing Karim Khan from office. They found that he had committed serious misconduct, serious abuse of duty, and they said that this was in relation to a process that involved prohibited conduct against a subordinate staff member. And what we're talking about here are the allegations which first came to light 2 years ago, in which a junior aide accused him of sexual misconduct. That has now resulted in, after a very long and convoluted process involving multiple investigations, him being removed from office.
12: And Anna, tell us where Mr. Khan led the court during those 5 years and why his removal is significant.
21: What we all noticed when Karim Khan took the prosecutor's job was a switch from a focus on primarily the African continent, and the court was criticised by some African leaders as being a tool of neocolonial justice for that reason. Karim Khan went for the global hotspots. He went for current conflicts. So, for example, in Ukraine, he requested an arrest warrant which the judges issued for Vladimir Putin in connection with allegations of the forcible transfer of children from Ukraine. He, of course, most notably requested and was granted arrest warrants for Benjamin Netanyahu and Yoav Gallant, his former defence minister, in connection with the conflict in Gaza, along with Hamas officials. And there have been a number of others too, in Afghanistan, for example, in Myanmar. But what that's done is it's raised the profile of the court, but it's also meant that the court has attracted more attention from its detractors. And just in the last few months, really, the US has issued sanctions now against 11 court officials, including Karim Khan, which meant he couldn't be there for the vote in New York today. Also, just in the last few days, weeks, US officials have talked about explicitly efforts to try to dismantle the ICC brick by brick.
12: Briefly, Anna, to what extent is the court likely to carry on the same types of prosecutions in the future?
21: What I've seen since the court's creation is that this is not a political job. It's a judicial function. But at the same time, it's very much influenced by the person who leads the court, the prosecutor. And so it's really difficult to tell whether there will be a new direction under a new prosecutor. And the arrest warrants, the existing arrest warrants, won't disappear.
12: That was Anna Holligan, and a lawyer for Mr. Khan has issued this statement. Mr. Khan will challenge the lawfulness and the fairness of the decision through all available legal mechanisms. Now, it was almost inevitable. After many weeks of record temperatures and drought conditions, fires are now raging in parts of France and Spain. The top emergency official for the Madrid region says the wildfire raging near the Spanish capital is at its peak and currently beyond the capacity of firefighters to contain it. A national emergency has been declared and about 40,000 people have been told to leave their homes. Francisco Martinez is the mayor of Bogonda in Avila.
2: I am 59 years old and I've never seen a fire this hot, never in my life. And it's dangerous and it's not controlled yet. Right now we are stuck inside because of the smoke. We have 100 people who have been evacuated. We have 50 of those in the town sports centre.
12: Our Europe correspondent Nick Beek has the latest.
3: Day and night, Spanish firefighters have been trying to contain the blazes confronting them. The province of Avila, to the west of the capital, is the main focus. At least 19,000 people have now been told to evacuate, or where appropriate, hunker down in their homes. Officials are talking of a perfect storm, with high temperatures, relentless wind, and several fire fronts merging. One resident, Enrique Martin, described his escape.
22: Que yo tuve salir por piernas de mi casa.
13: I had to run from my house. It was a ball of fire, and if I'd been 5 minutes later, it would have wiped us out. My wife put her foot down, and that proved crucial.
3: The Spanish police say they have arrested a man suspected of triggering one vast fire by using a farm vehicle, despite a ban on heavy machinery in the tinderbox conditions. Italy has also been battling wildfires this week, with dozens raging on the island of Sicily in recent days. Last month, the European Commission warned wildfires had started earlier this year and that a fleet of nearly 30 planes and helicopters, as well as 800 firefighters, had been pre-positioned across Europe. Officials said it was their most ambitious wildfire response yet. Every effort will be needed in the days and weeks to come, judging by the ferocity of the wildfires so far this summer.
12: Let's head to France now, where the Interior Minister, Laurent Nunez, has described the situation in the southwest of the country as completely unprecedented, with two major fires burning near the city of Bordeaux. Thousands of people have been evacuated from a major tourist spot called Cap Ferret. Many people had to take to the sea in small boats to reach safety. Some have described the scene as like a war zone. President Macron has ordered the military to mobilise to tackle all these fires, which began on Tuesday. The BBC journalist Joe Kent was on holiday there and by Wednesday evening had started to realise the danger was increasing.
23: As we cycled back to where we were staying, there was ash falling on us. You could smell the smoke in the air. And when I was able to look it up online, we became aware that actually the fire was burning directly north of the peninsula in the forest above us. We went down to the local beach that night. You could see the flames. It was an apocalyptic scene. You could see it flaring up as the wind was gusting. And we very much hoped it would be brought under control overnight. But by the next morning, having looked at news updates throughout the night, it was clear that it had almost doubled in size overnight. People had had to be evacuated. We went out yesterday morning. The town was pretty much deserted. The traffic is normally nose to tail right down the peninsula, but the road had been closed and there was no traffic at all. The local supermarket was deserted. There was no one at the market. And then when we got back to our campsite, we were told we would have to pack up and leave within 30 minutes.
12: That was the BBC's Joe Kent. Kyiv's talent for producing cheap and deadly effective drones is a key reason why it's managed to halt Russia's further advance into Ukraine. But what happened earlier on Friday near the Ukrainian capital may have dealt a blow to that military prestige. At least 10 people were killed and 100 others injured in a Russian ballistic missile strike on a highly publicised exhibition showcasing drone technology. Paul Adams, our diplomatic correspondent in Ukraine, told me how what many see as a blatant security breach was allowed to happen.
0: I think that's what Ukraine's prosecutor general wants to find out, because I think there is a rather widespread sense of outrage that something like this was, as you say, widely advertised and being held out in the open. This isn't the first time there's been an incident like that. There have been at least a couple of other major incidents since the start of the full-scale invasion in 2022. And I think people are just a bit nonplussed as to why anyone thought it was a good idea to have this exhibition held in this way. So that will be a major factor in the investigation.
12: And why hold an exhibition anyway? Would it be for the export market or just to share information?
0: I think it's worth noting that Ukraine is in the process of becoming a kind of defense manufacturing superpower. I mean, there are just hundreds, if not thousands, of companies developing technology, which is obviously hugely in demand here in Ukraine, but also increasingly among other countries. You'll recall that President Zelensky went to the Gulf during the Iran war and offered Ukrainian technology to Gulf countries to help deal with the threat of Iranian drones. So this is a big, big business, and people are advertising their wares all the time, probably mostly done with rather more security in mind. But it is, I think, emblematic of the fact that Ukraine is now, from one end of the country to the other, full of people building weaponry of all kinds, especially drones.
12: And those drones are increasingly important to keep Russian advances at bay.
0: They are, and essentially what we have is a pretty static, not completely static, but a fairly static front line in which movement is pretty glacial. There are small Russian advances here and there in the Donbass, but not really a great deal that is noticeable. But of course, at the same time, Ukraine's main vulnerability, and observers have been talking about this yet again today, is the threat from the skies. Not so much drones, because the Ukrainians have got very good at intercepting and shooting those down, but ballistic missiles. They are very, very difficult to shoot down, and you need the sort of equipment which is in short supply globally, especially the American-made Patriot interceptor missile. The Ukrainians want the US to grant a license so that they can build Patriot interceptors here in Ukraine. It's a complicated legal business. They're pushing it hard, and I'm guessing that when President Zelensky goes to Washington to meet Donald Trump next Tuesday, he'll almost certainly raise it again.
12: With regards to that meeting and other diplomatic initiatives going on at the moment, is there a move, perhaps, do you think, towards a resumption of talks?
0: It's difficult to say. We were talking about this earlier on, because, of course, you had Marco Rubio, the US Secretary of State, meeting Sergei Lavrov, the Russian foreign minister, at an ASEAN meeting just the other day. And, of course, now we have this meeting scheduled for Tuesday at the White House. There's no obvious sign that it presages the start of some new diplomatic push. And indeed, when Marco Rubio was asked about his talks with Sergei Lavrov, he made a point of saying there are no real ideas on the table and we need new ideas. I think the Russians were dismayed because they still think that the understandings reached between Vladimir Putin and Donald Trump in Anchorage last year still somehow apply. I think Marco Rubio's view was that, you know, those days are over and we need some fresh thinking.
12: That was Paul Adams. You're listening to The Newsroom from the BBC World Service. Here's a reminder of the main news. Member states of the International Criminal Court have overwhelmingly voted to remove the chief prosecutor, Karim Khan, over sexual misconduct allegations. Now, it is fair to say, I think, that relations between Canada and the United States are at a pretty low ebb. Earlier this year, President Trump said he wanted to annex his northern neighbour, and now he plans to hit it with more tariffs. A new bridge linking the two countries opening on Friday was supposed to show unity between the two nations. But now, because of those new tariffs, Canada disinvited American officials from the inauguration of the Gordie Howe International Bridge. The Premier of Ontario, Doug Ford, addressed the opening ceremony.
1: Our relationship has been challenged over the last few years, and President Trump has threatened new tariffs just this month. But Team Canada has never been more united. And I want to make it clear, working with Prime Minister Carney will never stop standing up for Ontario and for Team Canada.
12: Our Canada reporter Nadine Youssef told me more.
4: The original plan was to have both the Americans and the Canadians celebrating the bridge opening together. The U.S. ambassador to Canada, Pete Hoekstra, and some U.S. lawmakers were supposed to be there. You know, that plan has effectively been called off because of the latest tariffs imposed or threatened by U.S. President Donald Trump. And the Canadian side decided to have their own celebration instead without the Americans on the Canadian side of the border. And it's interesting when you see some visions of it, you know, it's included some pointed shows of Canadian identity. They have children playing street hockey, officials wearing pins that only show the Canadian flag. Ontario Premier Doug Ford, you know, delivered his remarks wearing a Canadian ice hockey jersey. So definitely, I would say a big show of defiant nationalism here.
12: Wow. Rubbing it in, if you like. It's supposed to symbolize this unity, but it's symbolizing this fraught relationship now between the two countries, isn't it?
4: Yeah. I mean, the bridge is 25 years in the making, and it was supposed to support billions of dollars of trade that flow through the U.S. and Canada every year. And that is still the main purpose. That is still what it is going to do if it goes ahead and opens officially on Monday. But the path to get here has been very rocky. It was supposed to open earlier this year in March, but President Trump had blocked it effectively, saying that he won't let it open until Canada agrees to a better deal with the U.S. on the bridge's ownership and how revenues are collected.
12: And do ordinary Canadians generally support this latest move from their government?
4: You know, I will say that Canadians are upset and they're angry with the Americans, not with the American people, which is an important distinction here, but with the Trump administration specifically, and whom they feel that they cannot be trusted. And, you know, there are people boycotting U.S. products still. Travel by Canadians to the U.S. has ticked up a little bit, but not the near levels that it was before President Trump's return to the White House. So I would say that Canadians are upset that the relationship has gotten to this low point, but they do want to see some defiance from their government.
12: The Prime Minister, Mark Carney, has got a difficult balancing act, hasn't he? He's got to defend Canada's interests, but at the same time not worsen that relationship with President Trump. He's got to deal with President Trump, hasn't he?
4: It's certainly a tricky line to walk. The U.S. is still Canada's largest customer by far. I mean, the bridge shows that. And while Prime Minister Mark Carney has said that he wants to diversify Canada's trade beyond the U.S., that will take a long time to do. And some here are urging him to be calm and continue negotiating with the U.S., given how much business the two countries do together to reach a broader deal that works for both countries. But others also want him to hold firm because they feel that the U.S. administration has been treating Canada unfairly. So it is definitely tough to balance those two things. And it's still really anyone's guess on how Prime Minister Carney is going to decide to respond to these latest rounds of tariffs.
12: That was Naveen Youssef in Toronto. Ever since the latest Ebola outbreak in the Democratic Republic of Congo began, there has been a race on to develop a vaccine for it. Well, the deadly strain or species known as Bundibugyo virus has already killed more than 1,000 people, and the number of cases is continuing to grow. But there is hope now. The Oxford Vaccine Group here in Britain has now given a volunteer a first dose of its new experimental vaccine.
6: Okay, right, so I'm just going to administer the injection here. Sometimes it can be a bit stingy when it goes in, but be over with quite quickly. Okay?
7: That's fine.
6: And just relax as much as you possibly can.
7: Thank you.
12: Our medical editor, Fergus Walsh, was in Oxford to watch and told us more.
8: So the volunteer is a man called Ed Hunt. He's 37. And he volunteered after he saw news reports of what's happening in the Democratic Republic of Congo. In fact, he told me he'd wanted to volunteer for the COVID vaccine trials, but he wasn't able to at the time. So he's had his name down, as it were. And he's one of 50 healthy volunteers aged 18 to 55 who are currently being recruited for this trial in Oxford. They'll all receive one dose of the experimental Ebola vaccine, which is against the Bundibugyo species of Ebola. What will happen pretty soon is a similar smallish trial will begin in Uganda, where people will be immunized. And those vaccine trials currently are to look primarily at safety. But if they're successful, they will then expand the trial in DR Congo, and that will be in the affected areas. Now, what they're doing, as well as monitoring the safety of the vaccine, is they're checking for immune responses. Obviously, none of the volunteers will be given Ebola, but if the jab produces a very strong immune response, which they're hoping it will, then it can be used actually to protect people who may be contacts of Ebola patients within a matter of months. And indeed, the Serum Institute, the biggest vaccine manufacturer in the world, has produced 600,000 doses of this Oxford Ebola vaccine, which are waiting in the wings should the trials prove successful. So they will have the doses they need. There is already a successful and a very effective vaccine against the Zaire species of Ebola. And there's a lot of optimism that this vaccine could be effective. And it's actually one of four vaccines that have been developed against the Bundibugyo species, but it's the first one to go into human trials. And of course, it is desperately needed.
12: Fergus Walsh. It is more than four decades since they broke up, but the fascination with the Beatles is as strong as ever. Back in 1969, the four Fab Four were falling out and falling apart, on the verge of splitting up, but their Abbey Road album was about to be released too. So how to publicise it? Well, their unusual solution was to let it be broadcast on BBC television, accompanied by hastily made videos. As was so often the case at that time, after broadcasting, that tape was destroyed, but now a recording has been found in the Netherlands. Our entertainment correspondent Colin Patterson has seen it.
5: This is the only known surviving copy of when BBC Two played Abbey Road the week before it was released.
14: There were lots of lines over it, there was tearing on the tape. You could barely make out, really, what was there in a lot of instances.
5: Simon Marsland from Dig Media discovered this poor-quality recording in an archive in Amsterdam. It had been filmed off the TV with a handheld camera. His aim, to create a pristine copy.
14: We've probably restored about 60, 70% of it at the moment. Some of it we just pieced together from sources which had been used by the BBC in the first place. Others are a little bit trickier because they don't exist anywhere else, and so it's grainy, black and white, whereas the original was in colour. So we've had to use some quite interesting techniques.
5: It was September 1969 when the Beatles approached one of their favourite TV shows, Late Night Lineup, on BBC Two, and offered them the chance to play the as-yet-unreleased Abbey Road. The catch? They only had 2 weeks to create videos for each song. Here Comes the Sun started with a spinning record morphing into an eye. Something in the way she moves. Something featured psychedelic footage of a dancer. Attracts me like no other lover. Maxwell Edison, majoring in medicine. While Maxwell's silver hammer was animated.
7: You had this hair, this strange hair like this, I remember.
5: Jeff Dunbar demonstrating how he drew the character of Maxwell. At the time, he was a 25-year-old newcomer. Suddenly, he was given just 24 hours to deliver for the Beatles.
7: Thursday, I'm in the BBC. It was due to go out on the Friday, so it was a rush indeed, I can tell you.
5: As for Abbey Road, once there was a way, this was the last album the Beatles would ever record. To get back homeward.
9: Simon, we're here on Abbey Road, and every day hundreds of people come because of this album. How important a discovery is this?
14: No one, to our mind, had actually made anything like a video album before. I certainly stand to be corrected, but who else could approach the BBC at such short notice with an album and say, we want you to make a video album for this? Sleep pretty
5: dark. And now, after almost 60 years, it can be seen once again. And I will sing
12: a lullaby. That report was by Colin Patterson. You've been listening to the newsroom from the BBC World Service with me, Nick Mars. Here's a reminder of the main news. Member states of the ICC, the International Criminal Court, have overwhelmingly voted to remove the chief prosecutor, Karim Khan, over those sexual misconduct allegations. And massive wildfires are burning out of control in Spain and parts of France. That's it. Thanks for listening. Goodbye.
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0: This week, we've seen shares in Alphabet, which owns Google, and Tesla plunge as markets worry over how much they'll be spending on AI. Also, OpenAI disclosed that its advanced artificial intelligence models independently hacked another tech company, prompting fresh safety concerns. We're going to try and make sense of it all by hearing from one of the world's leading experts on AI after the very latest world news.
1: BBC News with Chris Berrow. Member states of the International Criminal Court have voted to remove its chief prosecutor, Karen Khan, over allegations of sexual misconduct. The British lawyer denies engaging in an improper relationship with a junior staff member. Mr. Khan plans to appeal against his dismissal. He led the court for 5 years. The Spanish authorities say the emergency services don't have the capacity to contain a wildfire raging near Madrid. More than 60,000 people have either been evacuated or told to remain indoors. Forest fires are also burning in southwest France, where the flames are now heading towards the city of Bordeaux. President Macron has ordered the military to mobilise. Israeli settlers have attacked several Palestinian areas in the occupied West Bank after a major confrontation left 4 Palestinians and 2 Israelis dead. In response, Israel's Prime Minister has ordered the establishment of more settler outposts, which are illegal under international law. The Houthis in Yemen say Saudi Arabia has launched airstrikes on the port city of Hodeidah. The Iran-backed group has been attacking Saudi ships after announcing a maritime blockade of the kingdom. The United Nations Human Rights Chief Volker Türk has won a second term despite opposition from the United States, Russia and Israel. He's been a vocal critic of Israel's actions in Gaza, as well as Russia's invasion of Ukraine. Paramount has agreed to delay its planned merger with Warner Brothers until next June. 12 US states had objected to the proposed deal. They argued that creating a new media giant would lead to higher prices, lower quality, and less content for customers. Canada has held an opening ceremony for a new bridge connecting the country to Detroit in the United States. The event was scaled back because of a dispute about toll sharing and new threats of tariffs from President Trump. That's the latest BBC News.
0: The world has been reacting to President Trump's latest tariffs.
2: We have been hurting as a business, and every small business has been hurting ever since this began.
3: With this news, I think many will see the US market as a more challenging market in the time to come.
0: It's World Business Report from the BBC World Service. I'm Rahul Tandon. President Trump says tariffs will bring manufacturing back to the US. We'll hear from a business there. An Odyssey success at the box office has been good for book sales. We'll get the thoughts of an author who's reaping the benefits. Now, I'm sure you remember it was this time yesterday that we got that announcement from President Trump that he was imposing tariffs of between 10 and 12.5% on imports from many of America's major trading partners. There's been plenty of reaction today from some of the US's trading partners. Let's hear from one of the biggest ones. Lin Yan is China's foreign ministry spokesman.
4: China's position on the economic and trade issues between China and the United States is consistent and clear. We oppose all forms of unilateral tariff measures. A tariff war or trade war serves the interests of no one.
0: Lots of reaction from other countries as well. Now, I know it's hard to keep up with what's happening with tariffs. So here to make sense of it all is our North of America business correspondent, Samira Hussain.
5: Are you confused about tariffs? I feel you. First, there were Liberation Day tariffs that were imposed and suspended, then imposed again, and then ultimately found to be illegal. Then came Section 232 that were announced and then modified. And then, of course, there was Section 122, and then there was Section 301, and
6: Tariffs are going to make us rich as hell.
7: These tariffs are going to give us growth like you haven't seen before.
8: Tariffs is the most beautiful word to me in the dictionary.
5: President Trump loves tariffs. But the real question is, are they working? Have they raised money for the government? Yes. According to the Tax Foundation, the Liberation Day tariffs raised $166 billion in the year 2025. But that money is to be refunded after the Supreme Court said that the original tariffs were illegal. Have manufacturing jobs come back to the U.S.? Well, not really, according to government data. It shows that manufacturing employment has actually fallen since the first tariffs were imposed. Have they lowered U.S. imports? Well, not really. U.S. imports have been steadily increasing since the beginning of the year. And in May, they reached near record highs. And are Americans paying more? Well, inflation was already a problem. But according to research by the Yale Budget Lab earlier this year, they estimate that American households are paying 1.5% more because of tariffs.
0: We're going to hear from a U.S. business in a minute, but let's bring in Bill Dinning, who is Chief Investment Officer at W1. And looking at the markets today, Bill, it seems like a lot of this was priced in already. The market's not really reacting that much to this, were they?
9: No, they don't seem to have done. But the problem with the tariffs is that there's still a lot of uncertainty around this. But I definitely think that these tariffs look like they're a bit more legally robust. This is based on a 1974 trade act, and it does look as though he's likely to be able to do this. And then it's just a question of, you know, what the impact is. It's interesting that some of these studies suggest that households are paying more. That's possible. I do think, though, that in a lot of industries, the companies that have been hit, or who make the goods that have been hit by the tariffs, I think the companies have been paying a lot of them directly themselves.
0: Yes, they have. Let us hear from one of those companies. Cassie Abel is CEO and founder of Wild Rye. That's a women's outdoor apparel brand. She was part of the legal challenge that saw those original Liberation Day tariffs overturned by the Supreme Court.
2: Not surprised, to be honest. I've been following this really closely and spent time in D.C. earlier this spring lobbying in favor of fair trade policy, and knowing that these 301 investigations were going on, it's disappointing, of course. We have been hurting as a business, and every small business has been hurting ever since this began. So this is not helping anyone.
0: You were part of that legal action before. Mm-hmm. Have there been conversations amongst those small businesses again about maybe taking legal action following this announcement?
2: I haven't been involved in any conversations about legal action because, to my understanding, the route that they're taking with the Section 301 investigations protect them pretty thoroughly. I don't really see there being anything to be done about the tariffs that were announced last night.
0: 301 is the avenue that the Trump administration yeah. has used to bring in tariffs once again. Can I ask you, once that legal case was won, the Supreme mm-hmm. Court said that the money people had spent on tariffs had to be refunded. Have you got that money back so far?
2: We did. We got about 95% of our tariffs back. So that was certainly a huge win and something we celebrated very briefly.
0: Yeah, very briefly, because now you as a company, I know that you wanted to be a fully made in America company, but that wasn't possible. So you had to bring in things from China. Are you still doing that? And is this now going to add cost back onto your business once again?
2: Yeah, exactly. I mean, we tried manufacturing in the U.S. very briefly at the very start, so almost 10 years ago, and quickly realized that there was, you know, U.S. manufacturing is not set up for performance forward outdoor apparel that we produce. And so, yeah, we've been working with well-vetted factories in China ever since. And when Liberation Day happened, we certainly started to scramble to see about counter-sourcing to other countries in Asia and some to Europe. But as things continue to change, the cost and the amount of bandwidth it would take to move production started to make less and less sense.
0: Do you understand? President Trump has said, look, there's going to be some pain, but these policies are designed to bring manufacturing back to the U.S., that you can find a U.S. manufacturer. So can you understand what he's trying to do here?
2: I could understand it if he was taking a more surgical approach, because there certainly are some categories that the U.S. has set up for manufacturing, like automotive and things like that. But in our industry, not a chance. There's no chance that we are moving highly technical outdoor apparel back to the U.S. at any sort of scale.
0: I've got to be honest with you. A lot of our listeners get quite confused about all the changing policies on tariffs. It's sometimes hard for us to follow as well. What is it like running a business, a small business that you're trying to get off the ground? What has it been like over the last couple of years?
2: Oh, I mean, complete chaos. And I mean, I'm grateful to have a really great outdoor industry trade association and other brands that have helped me navigate it. But trying to get the refunds took our team 8 weeks of lengthy phone calls sitting on hold, trying to get into the portal in the first place to submit for refunds. And then navigating, you know, what are tariffs on any given day and what's the news saying versus what's real versus what's Truth Social saying. And it's been complete chaos and a complete distraction. And, you know, we've had to lay off really, really wonderful people from our team because our expenses started to outgrow our revenue. And that's a really painful place to be in, especially on a small team when you care deeply about every team member.
0: Cassie Abel there. Since that interview, two small businesses in the United States have announced that they will sue the Trump administration over the latest rounds of tariffs. Let's bring Cindy Allen into the conversation, global trade consultant. She's talking to us from Memphis. Cindy, it's fair to say that even though these tariffs were announced by President Trump yesterday, didn't come as a surprise. And for many companies, will it be much change? Because he had put temporary tariffs in place anyway, hadn't he?
10: Yeah, thank you. And yes, I am joining you from wonderful Memphis, Tennessee. these are very similar to the tariffs that were in place. And if you remember, the IEEPA tariffs found illegal, President Trump put Section 122 at 10% across the board in place. And then when those expired, which is a legislative timeline, 150 days, they expired at midnight last night, he's placed Section 301 tariffs. And the tariff rates are very similar. They're 10% and 12.5%, but how they're being implemented is much different and much more complex than previous trade actions.
0: In what way?
10: There have been limited exceptions that each of these tariff actions have been allowed for non-payment of the additional duty. And those exemptions previously revolved around goods that were produced in the United States or partially produced in the United States. Goods that were subject to other trade remedies, such as Section 232, and those would be steel, aluminum, copper, automotive, aerospace, pharmaceutical, wood products. So those exemptions still exist. There are also some carve-outs for those goods that qualify for free trade agreements, such as the Caribbean Free Trade Agreement, the U.S., Canada, Mexico Free Trade Agreement. But on top of that, there are 15 different exemption lists that didn't exist in the other trade actions.
0: It's pretty complicated, isn't it? Let's bring Bill quickly back into the conversation. We talked about the markets earlier not reacting too much to this, but if we go back over this week, you know, oil hitting $100, I know it's cooled off a little bit today, then Trump again on tariffs. Do you worry about the outlook longer term, Bill?
9: Well, I certainly think the tariffs so far haven't had the sort of impact that I think a lot of people modeled. You had an interview there with a company that was paying them. These ones, though, do look as though they might be a bit more legally robust, and it will be interesting to see whether or not that does lead to more examples of the tariffs being passed on. And if we're adding to inflationary pressure when, as you said, energy prices are high, then that potentially becomes an issue, and it becomes an issue that the central bank's going to be looking at and could influence them in terms of rate hikes.
0: Well, let's see what happens with the Federal Reserve, that decision coming up, I think, next week. Cindy, final thoughts from you on this. You're a global trade consultant. With what we've seen so far when it's come to tariffs and what we now have in place, how has that affected global trade and how will it continue to affect it?
10: Well, as you heard at the beginning of the show, imports into the United States are up. So people are still buying goods. They're just buying cheap goods. They aren't buying produced goods within the United States because of the price that comes along with that, if you can even find it. And I think that a lot of the companies have already felt the impact of these tariffs, 10% and 10%. They've already included that in their pricing. They've already had that blow to their bottom line. So it's more of, let's implement these newest tariffs. Let's see if we have an exemption that is applied. Let's see if we can simplify this for our trade partners. This is a 430-page declaration, so it's much more complex. So it's going to take some time, I think, both for people to understand how it impacts them and for us to see that

0: quite a long period. And as for why this is happening, I mean, this settles a dispute between the states and Paramount about whether there should be, you know, how much time the judge should spend deciding, you know, whether to pause the deal or not. They've simply agreed to let it happen.
1: Is this going to cost Paramount any money at all?
0: Yes, it could. It's likely to cost them quite a lot of money. They've agreed to pay Warner Brothers shareholders what they've called a ticking fee if the deal does not close by September 30th. And those fees could add up to $1.7 billion if there's a delay into next summer. That is something that Paramount itself agreed to in order to entice Warner Brothers into this deal. As you remember,
2: yeah,
0: they were previously bidding against Netflix.
1: Hollywood's had a lot of problems, hasn't we? We had the strike. It's, you know, right, a strike that's still coming to terms with that. This was a deal that was going to reshape Hollywood to some extent. Are there concerns that it may not go through?
0: I mean, there are folks who say that these developments are casting some doubt on the deal. Even Paramount itself has said in court filings that this delay could cause uncertainty for the deal and uncertainty about the terms of its loans, for example, that are underpinning this.
1: Jody, lots of twists and turns. It's a bit like a Hollywood movie itself, this particular takeover. Thanks for bringing us up to date with it. Let's bring Bill back into the conversation here. I suppose it shows, doesn't it, Bill, not just for these companies, but when you get, you know, pretty big companies trying to merge together, it's not that simple.
3: It isn't, but there has been a fair amount of that sort of activity going on. And that's one of the signs that actually the corporate sector in the US is pretty healthy. The corporate profits are very strong, and genuinely so. And so actually, I think the corporate sector, you'll see more of this sort of thing going on across different industries.
1: Yeah, we are seeing a lot more of it, aren't we? Not just in the US and many other markets as well. You are with World Business Report from the BBC World Service. Let's chat about something that concerns all of us, and that is the rapid development of AI agents. This week, OpenAI disclosed that its advanced artificial intelligence models independently hacked another tech company called Hugging Face to steal information they needed to pass an internal evaluation. Hugging Face's co-founder Thomas Wolfe told the BBC that the incident is a wake-up call for the industry.
4: This is going to be one of the most common type of cyber attack we'll see. We've increasingly had more and more complex tools that enable hackers to attack more and more complex systems. And the goal has always been we need to match the defense.
1: Gary Marcus is author of Taming Silicon Valley and How We Can Ensure That AI Works For Us. Familiar voice on the program. Ila Rignall is CEO at Lighton, a French AI company. Thank you very much to both of you, Gary. Just explain for our listeners, people get very confused with AI and AI agents and what's going on. What actually happened here?
5: We don't have all of the details, but OpenAI had a system that was trying to solve a benchmark. And in the course of doing so, it's hard to talk about this not anthropomorphically, so I'll just allow myself for that moment. It decided that the best way to do this was basically to steal the answers from Hugging Face, and it proceeded to do that. It attacked Hugging Face's systems. It found a way in. Eventually, Hugging Face found out what was going on, defended themselves. First, they tried with American AI systems, but those had guardrails, and then they couldn't do what they wanted to do. So, ironically, they used Chinese systems to shut it down. Hugging Face wrote about this, and then a few days later, OpenAI fessed up that it was them that had done the attack, which Hugging Face didn't realize at the time.
1: This isn't the first time we've seen something like this, is it? How worried should we be?
5: Well, it's not the first time. It's the most dramatic, but I just saw an interview in Time saying that actually from an anonymous source at OpenAI saying that actually there have been a number of incidents like this. I think we should be somewhat worried. I think fundamentally, the kind of AI that we've been building is based on large language models. Mm. And they're statistical systems that try to predict next words and sentences. There's some complications around that now that have made them more powerful. But they have relatively little comprehension about what they're doing. And that means it's very hard to put guardrails in place to guarantee that they won't do certain things. Mm. And the interview in Time made it clear they have no real method for shutting this down. I think we may be on the wrong approach entirely. We're kind of building like bulls in a china shop. They're very powerful, but they're very hard to control.
1: Milo, let's get your thoughts on this as somebody who has an AI company. You heard what Gary was saying there. We're taking the wrong approach. Do you agree with that?

0: Sorry, I've just been looped in. The wrong approach. Could you repeat that, please?
1: Well, I suppose, you know, from what we've seen that has taken place here, does it worry you? I mean, you're there in a French AI company. I know the guardrails were taken off as part of this test. Should we be worried? Were you worried when you saw this?
0: So we absolutely should be worried. The fundamental point here is that these systems were meant to be tested in a controlled setting, right? A sandbox environment set up by OpenAI, which was designed to contain the AI systems, which had their guardrails disabled, but they were meant to be kept inside. Mm. And the point is that the AI systems found a loop, found a way out of this sandbox setting to go and interact with the external world in very negative ways.
1: Milo, have a listen to this, and I want Gary to react to it as well, because I suppose it leads to a bigger discussion of how quickly these models are developing. Elon Musk has been talking to The Economist about when AI will surpass human intelligence.
2: AI may exceed the sum of human intelligence in around 5 years. Roughly 5 years is my guess. So there really won't be anything that AI can't do better than humans, apart from being human, perhaps.
1: Milo, is he right with that? And what sort of consequences will that have for us?
0: I think certainly these are the ballpark figures that are being pushed around by a lot of the leading AI leaders. If we look at the kind of evaluated advancements, a couple of years ago, sort of sophistication of AI models was doubling roughly every 7 months. Today, this is roughly every 4 months. So AI progress is accelerating, at least if we're looking in terms of task duration, if we're looking in terms of performance on cybersecurity benchmarks as measured by the UK's AI Safety Institute. So we're definitely speeding up. We're speeding up in what we called kind of jagged intelligence. So in certain areas like cybersecurity, like coding, like maths. But these models are definitely getting more sophisticated.
1: Mm, they're getting more sophisticated, Gary. They seem to be moving away from what we want them to do to some extent. Who should be regulating it? Can we trust the companies? Should governments be doing more here?
3: If I could just drop in something about Elon, he made the same claim in 2024 about 2025, and I offered him $1 million bet, which he didn't take, I would have won. And now he's dropped it back 5 years, and I just think we should take note.
1: Would you offer him another bet? Here, you can offer him another bet?
3: I would not on 2031. I think 2031 is possible. You know, I think this decade is not that likely, but 2031 might be possible. You know, it makes a difference in terms of how much time we have to prepare. In terms of regulation, you know, the U.S. policy has sort of skittered back and forth from no regulation to individual review of individual models. I actually think that we do need a review process, and I pushed that when I was in the Senate and spoke at the Senate in 2023. I think a pre-flight check where we evaluate, do the benefits of this new model outweigh the risks, is actually a rational thing to do. I think it needs to be bipartisan. I think there need to be independent scientists in it. But I do think we need something like that when someone introduces a major new advance.
1: Gary, Milo, thank you so much for joining us. It is a subject that we will, of course, return to on this program. Right, I spent this morning going to see Christopher Nolan's new blockbuster, The Odyssey. It's made nearly $270 million in its opening weekend. But it's not just cinema goers being swept up by the ancient tale. Interest in the book itself is booming with copies flying off the shelves. Kate Skipper is the chief operating officer of Waterstones, the biggest bookshop chain in Europe. She explains who's buying it.
4: I think that's one of the interesting things about this book in particular and the film adaptation is that it does have this huge demographic appeal. It seems to be appealing through from teenagers all the way through to sort of retirees. Both men and women seem equally entranced, whereas something like Wuthering Heights earlier in the year, that seemed very firmly aimed at a much younger demographic and didn't seem to extend its reach much beyond that.
1: Let's bring in Daniel Mendelsohn, who's an author and a classics professor, who's just seen his new translation of The Odyssey published in paperback. This is good news for you, isn't it, Daniel? A lot of sales of your books, I think. You must be quite happy.
5: Yes. I think all translations have been floated by the movie, obviously. The movie has created an incredible tsunami of interest in Homer, in The Odyssey, books related to The Odyssey. I have a memoir about reading The Odyssey with my dad that came out a few years ago. That has seen many times the usual number of sales. So it's absolutely the case that this movie has floated everything in publishing that has to do even tangentially with the Odyssey.
1: Yeah. And I presume you expected it, but have you been surprised by the scale of it?
5: Yes, absolutely. I mean, we all knew this was coming. Publishers were ramping up their production, making sure they had, you know, stock. But I think this has absolutely floored everybody. I mean, the scale of this phenomenon is something I don't think anybody really predicted.
1: Have you been on the phone to Christopher Nolan asking him to make some more movies on some of the old, the great Greek stories?
5: Yeah, I know. I wanted to make a movie about the subject of every book I've ever published.
1: Well, let's see if he does. Oh, see, you've been to see it twice. I went to see it this morning. Mm. You know, as somebody who knows a lot more about it than I do, I have to say I quite enjoyed it, to be frank with you. But as somebody who's translated the book, as you watching it through those more critical eyes, were you like, ooh, that's not quite what it should be?
5: Well, I saw it twice because I did write a fairly extensive review of it, which will come out next week in the New York Review of Books. So I went to see it at a press screening. Mm. And you know what those are like. So there's sort of eight people in a giant IMAX theater clacking away on their laptops. And when you see it as a critic, you have a certain kind of head on. You have to be critical. So I went back and saw it just the other day with a group of friends in a sort of much more relaxed mode. I enjoyed it thoroughly. I mean, obviously, as a Homer person, there are great divergences from the original text, but you know, all movies do that. All movie adaptations do that. I'm telling everyone to go see it. It's certainly a phenomenon.
1: Yeah, it certainly is. And it's important, isn't it? Because, you know, these are great stories.
5: Yeah.
1: But over time, you know, I think the word Homer, if you talk to many young people now, they think of Homer Simpson rather than a Greek author, don't they? And so it brings a whole new audience, doesn't it?
5: Oh, yeah. I think it's fantastic. In fact, I just tweeted the other day, you know, whatever people think of this movie, you know, there are some classicists who are outraged because it's not totally faithful to the original. And I thought, you guys don't know a gift horse when you're looking it in the mouth. You know, I mean, this is an incredible boon to classics, to the field of classics. You have so many young people suddenly interested in Homer, in the Odyssey. They're buying copies. I think it's a win-win. There's no downside to this.
1: Okay, you got 10 seconds. You going to go see it a third time, fourth time? How many times will you go?
5: I might. You know, it's fun to see it with people and watch them being bowled over by it.
1: Yeah, it really is. Well, listen, if you're not sure what to do this weekend, just put it on your list. It may be worth a watch. That's it for the World Business Report this week.
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10: Coming up after the news, Unexpected Elements, a science show inspired by an event in the news. And this week we cast an amused eye over a recent London gig where 22,000 fans of Cuban-American rapper Pitbull managed to break the world record for most number of people wearing a bald cap gathered in one place, which is, of course, the excuse we need to explore a few quirks of life as the naked ape. Including why losing our body hair has affected how fast our wounds heal, and we catch up with the latest research into why so many people lose their head hair. We're joined by a tall tree scientist to talk us through the highs and lows, and we're talking 60 metre highs of researching nature's tallest trees. All of that plus pink grasshoppers and ball lightning after this.
12: BBC News with Chris Barrow. Member states of the International Criminal Court have voted to remove its chief prosecutor, Karim Khan. The 56-year-old British lawyer is accused of sexual misconduct towards a junior female colleague, an allegation he denies. Mr. Khan has led the court for 5 years, during which it issued arrest warrants against the Israeli Prime Minister, Benjamin Netanyahu, Hamas officials, President Putin of Russia, and ex-President Duterte of the Philippines. Anna Holligan reports.
13: Israeli officials have celebrated his dismissal, casting it as confirmation that the Gaza warrants against Benjamin Netanyahu and his former defense minister were an illegitimate distraction, even though the allegations emerged before the warrants were sought. The US has already issued sanctions against ICC staff, including the now former prosecutor, and declared a brick-by-brick campaign to dismantle the court. The ICC is now facing months of turmoil as member states wrangle over Karim Khan's successor, just as its caseload is at its most politically sensitive.
12: Venezuela says it's withdrawing from the International Criminal Court. The government said the court had shown it was biased against nations from Africa and Latin America. The court is currently investigating allegations of crimes against humanity committed under the former president Nicolas Maduro. Israeli settlers have been attacking several Palestinian areas in the occupied West Bank after a major confrontation left 4 Palestinians and 2 Israelis dead. The surging violence has led to fears of wider escalation. The Israeli army said it had launched a major operation. The Prime Minister, Benjamin Netanyahu, said he'd ordered the establishment of more settler outposts in response. Lucy Williamson is in the West Bank.
14: The conflict began with a group of Israelis walking around Tel Village in a Palestinian-controlled area that Israel forbids its citizens from entering. Israel's firebrand far-right minister, Itamar Ben-Gvir, said for every Jew murdered, the enemy must suffer the loss of land and homes, he said. While Palestinians are routinely killed and injured during attacks and confrontations with Israeli settlers, the killing of Israelis by Palestinians has tipped the West Bank into a dangerous moment.
12: The Spanish authorities say the emergency services do not have the capacity to contain a huge wildfire raging near Madrid. More than 60,000 people have either been evacuated or ordered to remain indoors. Here's Nick Beek.
15: Officials are talking of a perfect storm, with high temperatures, relentless wind and several fire fronts merging. One resident, Enrique Martin, described his escape.
16: Que yo tuve salir por piernas de mi casa.
17: I had to run from my house. It was a ball of fire, and if I'd been 5 minutes later, it would have wiped us out.
15: The Spanish police say they have arrested a man suspected of triggering one vast fire by using a farm vehicle, despite a ban on heavy machinery in the tinderbox conditions.
12: BBC News. Saudi Arabia has launched airstrikes on Houthi targets in the Yemeni port city of Hodeidah and a nearby island. Saudi Arabia said it was a response to Houthi threats to shipping in the Red Sea, and its military response was now over. The Houthis have made several attacks on shipping in the Red Sea this week. The United Nations Human Rights Chief Volker Türk has won a second term despite opposition from the United States, Russia and Israel. An overwhelming majority of members at the UN General Assembly voted to renew his 4-year mandate. Mr. Türk has been a vocal critic of Israel's actions in Gaza as well as Russia's invasion of Ukraine. Canada has held a pared-back opening ceremony for a new bridge connecting the country to Detroit in the United States as tensions continue with its southern neighbour. A planned cross-border ribbon-cutting ceremony on the structure was ditched in favour of an Indigenous blessing after a dispute over toll-sharing and new threats of 50% tariffs from President Trump. Here's our Canada reporter, Nadine Youssef.
18: The bridge is 25 years in the making, and it was supposed to support billions of dollars of trade that flow through the U.S. and Canada every year. And that is still the main purpose. That is still what it is going to do if it goes ahead and opens officially on Monday. But the path to get here has been very rocky. It was supposed to open earlier this year in March, but President Trump had blocked it effectively, saying that he won't let it open until Canada agrees to a better deal with the U.S. on the bridge's ownership and how revenues are collected.
12: 2 soldiers have been arrested after allegedly taking an armoured personnel carrier for a joyride in southern England.
19: A video appears to show the 15-ton tracked vehicle smashing into cars in Tidworth near Salisbury Plain in the early hours of Friday morning. The area is home to one of Britain's biggest military garrisons. The army has confirmed that two soldiers were arrested by military police. And that's the latest BBC News.
10: Last Sunday evening was the final reckoning. I watched the ultimate battle with weary soldiers at the end of an epic journey. A quote came to mind, "It's not a matter of life or death, it's more important than that." It was a chance for men to look inside themselves and ask what they should do to become good enough. More than that, to become heroes. Yes, Spain beat Argentina at the Men's Football World Cup, but I wasn't watching that. Instead, I went to see the movie The Odyssey, Christopher Nolan's newest blockbuster, which inspired last week's episode of this show. Leaving aside all of my footballer's war illusions, the similarities do continue. Both entertainments came with big budgets, both will make big money, and neither were good for my nerves. I'm Marnie Chesterton. From the BBC World Service, this is Unexpected Elements.

0: On this show, I'm joined as ever by a global panel of science journalists to quest our way through some stories inspired by an event in the news. And I think it's time to introduce the team. In Sao Paulo, Brazil, welcome back, broadcaster Camilla Mota.
1: Oi, Moni. Hello, hello.
0: And our roving science journalist in South Africa, welcome, Léonie Joubert. And tell us, which bit of the country are you roaming in this week?
2: Molweni and goeiedag. I am on the garden route on the Cape South Coast.
0: Lovely. That sounds lovely. That's probably just because you said the word garden and it sounds lovely. Is it lovely?
2: Beautiful. It's hard to describe how lovely it is to be typing under a canopy of red milkwood trees that are older than my grandmother would have been.
0: Oh, that sounds great. Well, thank you. Welcome both. And this is the science show inspired by the news. So specifically one item in the news that gets the production team talking. And since we all make science content, the chat inevitably steers back to related, okay, sometimes very tenuously related science research. And it starts with that one headline, which is sometimes serious and other times it's this. Take a listen.
3: Why are we here?
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7: Fans of Pitbull set a new record for the largest gathering of people wearing bald caps.
8: Can't wait to see bald heads bobbing up and down.
9: Just seen like a wave of people in bald caps and it was actually just amazing.
10: It's a blessing and an honor to be able to see the baldies. Record breaking and record making. Dale!
0: Yes, that's right. Cuban-American rapper Pitbull and his fans have set the Guinness World Record for largest gathering of people wearing bald caps. So some numbers for you here. That's 22,141 people turned up to a concert last week in London wearing the caps, which are, I guess they're like wigs, but rubbery and they make you look bald. They did this in 30 degree heat. And some shops sold out of bald caps. Léonie, Camilla, either of you Pitbull fans?
1: As you know, Moni, I'm a punk rock gal.
0: You're a punker, yeah.
1: Yeah, yeah. But I knew who Pitbull was because I think he sung here in Brazil at the World Cup in 2014. He's been around for quite a while. I had heard about him.
0: Okay, Léonie?
2: Definitely not part of my sort of musical spectrum. I go from EDM through to Pink Floyd, but I've now discovered this dude.
0: There we go. We've added to your repertoire. His fans, I've seen this before. There's just this thing where they dress as him and they put on the bald caps. And guess what? This is my favourite little detail from the record breaking. He had to wear a bald cap over his bald head to count towards the record.
1: That's just amazing.
0: Love it.
1: But you know, I was actually really interested in the baldness part of the story. As you may know, in Brazil, we're big into our waxing. And so that got me thinking about how humans are really bald compared to most other mammals when you think about it. Do you guys ever think about it?
0: I think about that a lot in the cold winters when, you know, it would be really useful to have just a nice warm layer of fur.
1: Right, right. So, well, in doing research for this show, I found a super interesting study that argues humans' lack of hair may mean that wounds in our skin actually take longer to heal.
0: Okay, that's a lot to unpick. That's a fascinating sentence. This is what we're here for. Okay, tell me about this study. Where was it? Who did it?
1: Right, so scientists in Japan from the University of Ryukyu compared humans to rats, mice, and four primate species, vervet monkeys, sykes monkeys, olive baboons, and chimpanzees, to compare how fast their skin would grow back. This was published in the journal Proceedings of the Royal Society B, and it was led by this researcher, Akiko Matsumoto Oda. What they did was they anesthetized the animals and gave them circular wounds, and they measured those every day and compare them with 24 humans who had part of their skin removed because they had taken skin tumors off.
0: And so what, they measured how quickly it all closed up?
1: Exactly. And what they found was that humans' wounds would close on average 0.25 millimeters per day, while the others healed almost three times as fast, 0.61 millimeters per day.
0: So that's really interesting. How do you know that this rate of healing has anything to do with how much hair there is on a human versus a mouse?
1: The key to that hypothesis was the fact that there was no difference in the healing rate between the primates. So what they think is that something might have happened, you know, after humans and chimpanzees diverged from their common ancestor in their evolutionary process. And they think that that something was humans losing their fur. You see, hair follicles have stem cells, and they do an amazing job in helping skin regrow. So the less fur, the less hair follicles, and the less stem cells density, which led to wounds that take longer to heal.
0: Okay, so they've plotted kind of quantity of stem cells versus time of healing. And yeah, and they've made the assumption that the fewer hairs you have on your body, the fewer follicles, the fewer stem cells, yeah, the longer it's going to take you to heal. Which makes sense. I should say that this is a small study, right?
1: Yeah.
0: This is just one study.
1: Yeah.
0: But it is intriguing, and it also brings up this idea of, well, why did we lose our body hair if it just put us at this disadvantage?
1: Exactly. And apparently we did it to better control our body temperature, because we traded fur for sweat glands.
0: Yay, go us.
1: Might seem like a disadvantage, but wait a minute. Turns out sweating is the very efficient way to dissipate heat. Our furry friends who sweat less often have to rely on panting to get rid of the heat. You know, think of dogs. And panting can get in the way of your breathing or even your feeding. So compared to other mammals, we can endure moderate intensity activity and heat for extended period of times without the risk of overheating. So there you go. Aren't you glad that we can sweat?
0: I mean, yeah, it's like, I know we don't get to choose because evolution did that for us. But what would you guys pick if you've got your superpower, basically? You can either have speedy wound healing, or you can have a level of nakedness that means you get fewer parasites and you get to kind of sweat more.
1: I mean, as a Brazilian, I have to choose less body hair. I'm sorry.
2: 20 years ago, I would have gone with bald and sick, but now I'm happy to go with hairy and healed.
0: Beautiful. I also did wonder whether hairier people have better healing rates than non-hairy people, because... But then I figured, actually, it comes down to the follicles, not the thickness of the hair. So I looked this up. There is a natural variation in human populations. And redheads have fewer follicles. So I'd like redheads to get in touch if you reckon your cuts and scrapes stay longer than your friends. The email to get in touch with us is unexpected@bbc.co.uk. Leonie, where would you like to take us next?
2: Well, I looked up Pitbull for this show, and I found one of his most popular songs is called Fireball.
0: And did you listen to it for research purposes?
2: In the interests of being a responsible co-host, I did.
0: Congratulations. And thoughts?
2: Well, I found my foot tapping in a way that might suggest I was about to launch into dance.
0: Ah! So, you've done your research, you've found his Fireball song. Where's the science, Leonie?
2: Well, in the true Unexpected Elements fashion, this got me thinking about the actual fireballs in our lives and where we find them in nature. Have you guys heard of ball lightning?
0: I have, yes. But tell me more. What is ball lightning?
2: Ball lightning is some crazy stuff. The very first documented sighting of ball lightning is from the 12th century. A monk, apparently, from your part of the world, Canterbury area. So what is it? So essentially, in a thunderstorm context, sometimes, very few times in recorded history, people have seen a ball just kind of poof emerge, usually after a lightning strike. It could be small, like the size of a golf ball. It could be the size of a basketball. It could even be several meters wide, huge. It may float and kind of hover over the ground. It could move. It's been seen to actually move through objects. So you can well understand that people might have thought it was maybe a phantom or a hallucination or something.
4: So what is it?
2: The name might be a little bit misleading. It turns out that it is not a little scrunched up ball of lightning. It looks like it could be two things, possibly. One is, as the lightning strikes the ground, it cooks up all the material in the ground, and it could be the silicon in the soil that has suddenly been basically vaporized, and it suddenly becomes this little cloud of vaporized silicon, and then it'll hang around and then slowly dissipate. The other idea is that it could be that the heat and energy of that lightning strike could have ionized some particles in the air where it struck, for instance, water vapor. So you're basically looking at this little blob of plasma that's slowly sort of working its energy out. But whatever the case, it is interesting that after so many hundreds of years since it was first documented, it still is such a mesmerizing kind of ephemeral thing.
0: Thank you, Leonie. Cardiff does have its own lightning lab, which I've had a visit to, and we made some lightning in the lab, but I haven't seen them make ball lightning yet. Maybe a plea for more funding and they'll do it. So I should say that a ridiculously silly world record has led us to some seriously cool science. So far, we've learned about how hairiness is the key to wound healing powers. We've just heard about the mysteries of ball lightning. Coming up next, rap battles from feathered foes. That's after this.
11: Hi, it's Nada here with this week's Unexpected Elements quiz. Pitbull broke the world record for the largest gathering of people wearing bald caps. But music is full of many more incredible world record breakers. For example, the longest continuous drum roll lasted an astonishing 16 hours, 41 minutes, and 50 seconds. But perhaps one of the most astounding music records belongs to the iconic rapper Eminem, who broke the Guinness World Record for the fastest rap in a hit single. So this week's question is, how many words did Eminem rap in 30 seconds to set the Guinness World Record? Is it A, 225 words, B, 195 words, or C, 312 words? Is it A, 225 words, B, 195 words, or C, 312 words? Have a think, and I'll be back soon with the answer.
0: You're listening to Unexpected Elements from the BBC World Service. This week, Pitbull's record-breaking gathering of baldies has us exploring the science of baldness, fireballs, and more. So, Leonie and Camilla, we know Pitbull as a rapper. Now, if you were going outside of our species to look for more rapping, what animal would you pick?
1: I mean, as a bird lover, I'd have to say birds, because, you know.
0: Interesting you said bird, Camilla, because birdsong might sound calming and bucolic to our ears, but according to today's expert, most birdsong is more like a rap battle. It's aggressive and assertive. Here to tell us more is Elizabeth McDougall Shackleton from Western University in Canada. Welcome, welcome.
12: Hi there.
0: So just as rappers engage in rap battles and try to one-up each other lyrically, birds might be doing the same thing?
12: Absolutely. Absolutely they are. Birdsong is so calming to us, but for the birds, it's doing serious business. You are attracting a mate. Usually it's males singing to females to convince the females how attractive they are. So it's saying, come here, baby, mate with me. But it's also saying, hey, any other males, back off. This is my territory.
0: Right. I think we ought to hear an example of that. We have some song sparrow rap battle. Let's have a listen to this.

0: Okay, what are we listening to there? There's a deep, deep, dibba, dibba, deep.
1: Yes, that is the Song Sparrow. And what you heard just there was two neighboring males singing out at one another. So the first male sang the particular song type, doo, doo, doo, doo, doo, doo, doo, doo, and then his neighbor responded. And importantly, the neighbor responded with that exact same song type that the first guy sang. And then the first guy repeated it back. Maybe it didn't fill you with fear or trepidation, but that's actually about as aggressive as Song Sparrow vocal sparring gets. Because when you reply to your neighbor with the exact same thing by repeating that song type, you're essentially saying, I can do what you do and I can do it better than you. Neither one of those guys was backing down and switching song types, which would have been a way of de-escalating. So I would predict that there's probably going to be a fight.
0: Oh, wow. So singing the same song as another bird is a sign of aggression.
1: It is, yeah. Song sparrows and possibly other birds that have like multiple different song types. So some of their songs they will have in common with neighbors. So I might know a song and you might know the same song. And so if we both begin to sing that song, that is a way to escalate the conflict. If I then switch to not the same song type that you're singing, but another one that I know that you know that you have in your songbook, that would be de-escalating a little bit. And the most effective way I could de-escalate would be to switch to a different song that you cannot sing, but that you do not know. And then that is how I can back off and still maybe, you know, save a little face.
0: It reminds me of when siblings start copying each other. I'm not copying you. I'm not copying yeah. you. Stop saying everything I say. Stop saying it. And you know that that's going to escalate into a fight. And so this is kind of like a bird equivalent.
2: And I was going to comment that on the other hand, you know, on the de-escalating, it will be something equivalent to like, what are you doing, man? I don't want to fight. I mean, let's just be in peace or whatever that might be. Why would a bird de-escalate, by the way?
1: Sure, because fighting can be costly. And so song sparrows are surrounded. They've got neighbors all around them. They are singing all day long. And if every time you sing, you started a fight, you would just be spending all your day fighting and have no energy left for mating. So de-escalation is actually just as important as the ability to escalate. When they really want to escalate, even more terrifying than the songs you just played, that they actually drop the volume. They start singing what we call a whisper song, very, very quiet. And it's counterintuitive. You wouldn't think that that is the most aggressive way that they could spar. But when they're singing loud, they could be singing at anybody. But if I whisper, then I am talking to you and you know that I'm talking to you.
3: That sounds very passive aggressive.
1: It's like a teacher would do in the classroom. I'm using my quiet voice.
0: But who gets to judge who the best singer of the sparrow song is? Do they just know as sparrows that, you know, nailed that one or oh, that was shocking. I'm embarrassed now.
1: Yeah. So it could be maybe somebody gets a broader frequency sweep on the trills or can do the trills more rapidly or can sing it more consistently every time. And female birds, likewise, have preferences for songs that are, you know, well performed.
0: I love that you have enough knowledge to be a judge on the bird equivalent of the voice.
1: Yeah, the birds don't care what I think, but I usually come to the same conclusions as the female birds, who are probably the most important audience.
0: Okay, so singing the same song as another bird is a sign of aggression. Are there other ways birds start fights through song?
1: So in chickadees, for example, every individual can just sing a single song type. Everybody only knows the same song type, but they can shift it up and down in pitch. And just like it's aggressive to be too similar to your neighbor and song matching and song sparrows, if a chickadee is singing at a particular pitch and then a neighbor moves its song pitch to match that, or even shifts its song in time so that it's overlapping or interrupting its neighbor, that would likewise in chickadees be considered very aggressive, kind of bad manners.
0: Well, we've got some chickadee vocal sparring, so let's have a listen to that.

0: Okay, yeah. So you heard that was two males singing, and they both sing the same song type because every mountain chickadee sounds like that. But the important thing there was one of the males was really overlapping. The first one would start singing and the second one would overlap. And that's just as rude as if I jump into a conversation. And that's done intentionally.
1: And do birds do this everywhere, or is this a kind of particular area thing?
0: So the other situation in which we found a lot of use of these highly shared songs was in the most desirable real estate. So the waterfront parts of our study site where all the song sparrows wanted to be. Competition for those territories was really, really intense. And that's actually where we saw the most use of these highly shared songs. So if you want to be in that real good real estate, perhaps you have to be willing to risk a fight by using these overdone karaoke standards.
1: When you are out in nature, do you hear these things all the time? I imagine once you get your ear in and other people are listening to the lovely bird song, you're just hearing fights everywhere.
0: Yeah, that is kind of the tragedy of being a field ornithologist and studying birdsong, because I go outside on a nice family hike and the song sparrows start up and I feel like there's a lot of drama over in this neighborhood. Maybe we'll move down the path somewhere else instead.
1: Oh, Beth, thank you so much for joining us. I love that you have suffered for your science. You know, a beautiful walk in nature doesn't mean the same thing to you as it does to other people.
0: It's a sacrifice I'm willing to make.
1: Beth McDougall Shackleton, thank you so much for joining Unexpected Elements. So, Pitbull's record-breaking gathering of baldies has us exploring why becoming the naked ape means our wounds heal slower than our hairier cousins. We've admired fireballs in the form of bull lightning, and we've just heard how sparrows spar using song, the bird version of the rap battle. Still to come on the show, why do some trees in the Amazon seem to have supercharged growth? That's after this.

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0: Coming up after the news, drought biologists got it wrong. It turns out giant trees don't get thirstier than their shorter companions during times of water shortages. We're joined by a tall tree scientist to talk us through the highs and lows, and we're talking 60-metre highs of researching nature's tallest trees. Plus, we bust some myths on baldness science and why you might see a pink grasshopper, but only once in a blue moon. That's coming up shortly.
1: BBC News with Chris Berrow. The chief prosecutor of the International Criminal Court, Karim Khan, has been removed from his post for alleged sexual misconduct. The court's oversight body had found he engaged in an improper relationship with a junior colleague. He denies wrongdoing and plans to appeal against his dismissal. The Spanish authorities say the emergency services don't have the capacity to contain a wildfire raging near Madrid. Forest fires are also burning in southwest France, where the flames are now heading towards the city of Bordeaux. Israeli settlers have attacked several Palestinian areas in the occupied West Bank after a major confrontation left 4 Palestinians and 2 Israelis dead. In response, Israel's prime minister has ordered the establishment of more settler outposts, which are illegal under international law. The Houthis in Yemen say Saudi Arabia has launched airstrikes on the port city of Hodeidah. The Iran-backed group has been attacking Saudi ships after announcing a maritime blockade of the kingdom. The US military says it's fired on a tanker that was trying to escape its blockade of Iranian ports. The US says it disabled the vessel in the Gulf of Oman by firing into its engine room. The United Nations Human Rights Chief Volker Türk has won a second term despite opposition from the United States, Russia and Israel. He's been a vocal critic of Israel's actions in Gaza, as well as Russia's invasion of Ukraine. Paramount has agreed to delay its planned merger with Warner Brothers until next June. 12 US states had objected to the proposed deal. They argued that creating a new media giant would lead to higher prices and lower quality for customers. 2 British soldiers have been arrested after allegedly taking an armoured personnel carrier for a joyride. A video appears to show the 15-ton vehicle smashing into cars in southern England. BBC News.
0: This is Unexpected Elements from the BBC World Service, the show that brings you the science behind the news. I'm Marnie Chesterton in Cardiff in Wales, and today's science panel are...
2: Camila Mota in São Paulo, Brasil.
0: And
3: Leonie Chabert on the garden route in South Africa.
0: Each week, we take time for one of us to share a story that's gone under the radar of global news. Look, we're a show that's not afraid to base an entire episode on a very silly world record of the most people wearing bald caps in one place. So what I'm saying is this is a place where you might hear stories that you don't get anywhere else. Now, Camilla, you're in the hot seat this week. What story have you brought us? And does it have anything to do with the fact that there is now a Brazilian professor sitting in the studio next to me?
2: Yes, it does. But before that, did you know Pitbull has a song called Timber?
0: I didn't.
2: So I thought that this would be a perfect excuse to talk about a great study I came across recently, published in Science Magazine, about giant trees on the Malaysian island of Borneo. So the assumption in drought biology was that tall trees had a harder time than smaller trees to withstand droughts, you know, because gravity would make it harder for water to get to the taller branches. But no one had put that into a test until now. And apparently, it might not be so. We have giant trees in the Amazon, which got me interested in the topic, and Paulo, who's sitting next to you, was the scientist who led the study.
0: So what are the odds that the lead scientist from Brazil is actually teaching in Cardiff? Paulo, do you want to introduce yourself?
4: Hello, everyone. I'm Paulo Bittencourt. I'm a lecturer in Cardiff University, and I work with plants and water. So how plants use water, how they transport water. And one of the topics I love are giant trees.
0: As many of our audience know, I also love a tall tree. I may have diverted a couple of science trips to go and visit tall trees. So what Camilla's been saying is we used to think that tall trees were more susceptible to drought, but you've found that that might not be true.
4: Yes, that's what our results indicate. But before we get to that, do you know when we discovered that we had giant tropical trees?
0: No, I don't actually.
4: So we know that we have very big trees in California and in few other temperate places, but we expected them to not occur in tropical places because we have so much sunlight, so much evaporative demand. It's so dry, the atmosphere, that they shouldn't be there. And for example, we discovered giant trees in the Amazon less than 10 years ago. So we had over 10,000 satellites in our planet. And only 10 years ago, we discovered that we have giant trees in the Amazon. So effectively, we know almost nothing about how tropical trees work, how they function, and particularly for giant trees.
0: That's really exciting. Do you find that exciting, that there's still bits of this planet that, you know, we're still discovering?
4: Well, there are not only bits. There are places bigger than the UK that people have never entered. And this is one of the Amazon places that in the future I may tell you more about it.
0: And, you know, you mentioned that we only learnt that we have giant tropical trees, what, very recently. But why?
4: We knew that we had very big trees in Malaysia. We knew that they got up to 80 meters for a few decades. Then we found the one that is over 100 meters more recently. But it's basically because we start studying better the forests. And in the Amazon, we only scanned 0.01% of the region where those trees occur. So I'm quite sure we are going to find even more, even taller trees. We have not even been to a large part of the Amazon. That's the reality. And, of course, of African and Bornean tropical forests in general.
3: I was just thinking, how does one define a giant tree? I mean, I've seen quite a bit of footage of the Amazon, and it all looks giant to me. So what am I missing?
4: Okay. So most of the Amazon, the canopy, the average canopy is 25, 27 meters high. So that's about 5-6 stories. In those forests, a big tree is going to be 35, 40 meters, maybe 50. In some very special places in the tropics, in Borneo, and in some special places in the Amazon, we have trees that passes 80 meters in height. So trees above 60 meters in height, they only occur in very few places in the tropics. And those are the really, really giant trees.
0: And you say they only occur in very limited places. So what's stopping them?
4: We don't know. That's the question that I'm trying to solve at the moment.
0: Tell me about your recent work, what you do know. So these trees are compensating for its being hard to get water?
4: So the general theory is the farther you are from the soil, the harder it is to get the water there. So imagine if you have, you are drinking your juice, you have a 20 centimeter straw, you can get water. Imagine that you have a 70 meters long straw to get water from your juice. It's really, really hard. And we still don't know very well how those trees do it, but they do it. But it should be harder for a tree to get water 70 meters than 50 meters or 30 meters. And the farther they are from the soil, the more stretched the water column is inside of them. So there's more chances of it breaking.
0: Right. Because aren't there physical limits? I mean, I'm thinking about pumping water vertically. Like, there's a limit to how many meters you can pump something up.
4: If you are pumping water, in theory, there's no limit because it's positive pressure. But plants get water using negative pressure. So it's like vacuum. But the pressure to bring this water up is more negative than vacuum.
0: Gotcha.
4: So that technically should be impossible, but they do it.
0: And do we know how they do it?
4: We understand the theory. So water inside plants, it's actually inside nanotubes and microtubes. And they are so close together, the molecules, that they act like if they were a solid rope. So when the sun evaporates water in the top of the leaves, it was like if it was stretching the rope. So this stretching energy is super strong. I'm talking about something like 1.5 megapascals stretching power, which is something like 20 times the pressure inside the tire of your car. So they transport water at using incredible forces, and they can do it.
0: Wow. So 20 times the pressure inside your car tire.
4: Yes.
0: And that's because what I thought of as a straw, like your analogy, if you're just sucking water up with a straw, you're saying it's actually not that simple.
4: Exactly. So the water inside the plants, It's not simply as a liquid, but it acts more like a rope. And that's how they actually manage to transport water at such high distances. But like a rope, it can break. And what we found out, it's apparently those trees in Borneo, the bigger trees are not having a harder challenge than the smaller trees there.
2: Paulo, we were talking about trees in the Amazon rainforest, and you did your research in Malaysia, right? So I wanted to ask, A, why? And B, are you doing something similar in the Amazon rainforest as well?
4: Yes. So the reason why we did this research in Malaysia is COVID. The plan was to do the same thing in the Amazon as we did in Malaysia. But then COVID happened and all of our plans were thrown away. And we started from Malaysia, where we know where the trees are. We know the logistics. And now we are doing similar things in the northeast of the Amazon, where things are actually much harder because we don't even have the logistics. We are talking about places where in some locations, no one has ever stepped on before.
2: And you're working with riverside communities, right?
4: We are working with colleagues from the Universidade Estadual do Amapá and, of course, with the local communities because, of course, without them, we don't even know how to walk in the forest. If you turn wrong tree to the left, you lose your way. The next person closest to you might be 500 kilometers away. So without the local people who actually know those forests, it's impossible to do any work.
0: So is the goal to find out what if trees have drought-resistant strategies all over the place?
4: The first goal was to understand if we should expect big trees to die more than smaller trees in the future. Apparently, that's not the case. Maybe they will die more from storms and from wind damage or from lightning, but apparently from drought, they are as susceptible as small trees. So that does not mean they are invulnerable to climate change. That means, or our data suggests, they will suffer as much as small trees, which is a lot, actually. But the other reason we went for looking at very big trees is if you want to understand how trees change as they grow taller, you need to compare very small trees with very big trees. So to actually do the most of this work, getting trees that are 7 meters and 70 meters actually give you a nice space to compare those different sizes.
0: And of course, they're really cool.
4: And they're really cool, yes.
0: Is there, so you're saying that there's a like scientifically important case for bothering to label trees as tall trees or giant trees?
4: Yes. I usually say that those giant trees, they are our natural heritage because they can take over 200 years to grow there in Malaysia. In the Amazon, we suspect they grow slower, so we suspect they take 400 to 600 years or more to get tall. And once you cut them, you can't replace them. They're gone. For any climate change relevant timescale, they're gone. So if you plant one now, you can expect someone in 10, 20 generations after you to be able to see them as they are. So they need to be treated as very special. As you protect some arts, important buildings, we should be protecting those big trees.
3: So the other thing that humans are not very good at is we're not very good at ascribing personhood to the more than human. We tend to objectify nature and objectify trees like this. Do you feel that they may have a sense of personhood as individuals, some of these trees?
4: They definitely mark the environment. When you are there and you see some of those big trees, it is impactful. It causes something inside of you. You feel how small we are. There's nothing bad there to describe that. And even so, it's hard to understand their sizes because in the forest, you have all of the other trees covering your view. And I almost put the image of one of those big trees that we scanned next to a scale size of the Big Ben. And they're the same size.
0: Well, I love that not only do you work in the Amazon and you work in Malaysia, but you also work just round the corner from the Unexpected Elements studio in Cardiff. So really appreciate you actually popping by. Paulo Bittencourt, thank you so much for coming onto the programme.
4: Thank you for inviting me. It was a pleasure.
0: Still to come, pink grasshoppers and the cure for baldness. We'll hear more after this.
5: Hello again, it's Nada here with the answer to this week's quiz. Earlier I asked you how many words Eminem rapped in just 30 seconds to set the Guinness World Record. Was it A, 225 words, B, 195 words, or C, 312 words? The answer is A, 225 words. On January 17th, 2020, Eminem broke the world record for the fastest rap in a hit single with his song Godzilla. During the third verse, he raps an average of 7.5 words every second. To put that into perspective, this quiz is read at a rate of roughly 2.5 words per second. So he's rapping almost

0: Sure. Dear Unexpected, we've all heard of the Pink Panther and even a pink Cadillac, but here's a pink grasshopper, which was found by Dexter and myself. Turns out it's not a rare species, but a very rare find. In the same league as finding a four-leaf clover, as being pink, they get predated quickly and don't reach adulthood. So this is a once-in-a-lifetime find to recall in the future for a budding 14-year-old entomologist like Dexter. A cool pink find indeed! So there's a picture, and what can I say? It looks gorgeous.
1: I know this is bad for our listeners, but we're all looking at a gorgeous picture of a bright pink grasshopper on a green grass stem, and I don't think you could have a colour that would stand out more. It is very pink. Apparently they're pink because of a rare genetic mutation that causes them to produce too much red pigment and not enough black. And like Ian said, they don't usually live very long because, unsurprisingly, being bright pink in a green environment tends to mean you get eaten. Leonie, Camilla, is this your first pink grasshopper?
0: Yeah.
2: It definitely is mine. In fact, given the theme of this was people sort of dressing up, you know, like Pitbull, I thought maybe someone was pulling our leg and that they'd taken a grasshopper and dunked it into paint and was prepping it for a Mardi Gras. But there you go. It's the real deal.
1: It is the real deal. You're unlikely to see one because they'll probably be eaten before you get there. But there we go. Nature has made them. Thank you for your messages. We do love to hear them. And if you have any thoughts or stories inspired by today's show, then do send them our way. The email address is unexpected@bbc.co.uk, or you can message us on WhatsApp. Our number is +44 330 678 3080. This show started with a headline from the news. A recent English victory. Not at something trivial, like the football. The important stuff, like getting 22,141 people to break the world record for largest group of people wearing bald caps. Obviously, that's the real prize. But if I can detour back to the football briefly, because there is a link. One of the BBC commentators was former footballer Wayne Rooney, who is famous off the pitch for tackling his receding hairline with a hair transplant. Camilla, Leonie, have either of you ever reported on baldness, hair transplants? Is this a field of expertise?
0: Not really, but doesn't it have something to do with genetic factors and how they kind of send testosterone up to your hair follicles and that weakens the root?
1: I'm so pleased you asked, because I thought let's have a final dig in to the science of baldness. And I want to know why so many men lose their hair as they age. I mean, it's about 40% of men by the age of 50. I just thought We'd try and find out what's going on with the help of the impressive BBC audio archives. So first off, from our health programme, BBC Health Check, here are the nuts and bolts of baldness from trichologist, so that's a science hair expert, John Gray.
3: We do understand a great deal about balding in men. It's called polygenic. That means there are many genes involved. There is very evidently a very strong family predisposition. And contrary to popular myth, this is not inherited down the grandmother's side, but a combination of genes throughout the whole family. And it results in the hair follicle being very sensitive to very, very small amounts of circulating male hormone, which are converted to an even more potent hormone right in the hair follicle. This leads to the hair cycling gradually becoming shorter and shorter, and the hair itself becoming thinner and thinner. But if you look across the head of a very bald man, you will often see very small hairs waving in the breeze. And these are now very fine, what are called vellus hairs, a little bit like we have on our arms, which is the result of this reduction in the cycling potential of each hair. And as you notice, the top of the head is where you suffer from it. You don't become bald round the back, don't become bald over the ears. And again, this is genetically predetermined.
1: I thought it was from the mother's side, but clearly he's saying it's from both parents. And so
0: me too.
1: Yeah,
0: I've heard about the grandmother theory as well. I mean, I thought it was true until now.
1: So phew,

0: you know, that's...
1: I will, yeah, don't I will, look at your grandmother. Look at everyone in your family. You, I will, you roll the dice.
0: We will stop having a go at my mum for the fact that all of my brothers are going to go bald. So that's it. We know why hairs fall out. And the question for many people grieving their lost locks is, how do we get them back? So let me talk you through the scientific progress into this. Over the last couple of decades, scientists have identified two key types of cells responsible for growing hairs. There's something called epithelial stem cells, which create the hair follicle, the socket that the hair grows out of. So that's created in the first place. And then you've got something called dermal papilla cells, which tell the hair when to grow. And the annoying thing was that knowing that and being able to mix these two cell types together didn't lead to healthy functioning hair follicles. So yes, they'd made them in the lab, but there's actually more to it than just making them. You've got to maintain it on an actual head over all of the stages. So, you know, hairs go through cycles. They grow, they fall out, they regrow. So that's been elusive. And that meant that for men and women with faltering follicles, the only treatment, if they wanted hair back on the top of their heads, was a hair transplant. Are these a big thing in Brazil?
1: Yeah, and that's why I knew about, you know, the causes of baldness, because Brazil has become one of the big world hubs for hair transplants over the past decade, you know, with more than 6,000 hair transplants done annually. I actually have a couple of friends who've done it. And, you know, it's like what happened to Turkey. People from all over the world are kind of getting down here to get their hair transplants as well.
0: It's funny you mentioned Turkey because, yes, in a BBC World Service show called What in the World, I found an episode on why everyone's going to Turkey to get their hair transplant done. Here is an American called Chris Mazzoni with his experience, the gruesome details of having the procedure done there.
2: And the whole procedure takes 8 hours. And you're awake the whole time. They literally take anesthesia needles and they numb the whole back of your head and they go around it about 3 times. And that first time they're going around it, I mean, they're sticking needles in your head and it hurts. They extract all the grafts first and you're on your stomach, and then they flip you over and they numb the top of your head again, which that hurts, but not as much as the back. And then you get like a little break and you have some lunch and your head is all wrapped, and then they unwrap it and they put all those grafts in the top of your head, and you are all set to go.
0: So what Chris is talking about is the process of extracting some of his hair follicles from the bit round the back of his head and grafting them on to where his original hairline had disappeared. So it's not making new follicles. It's basically just redistributing his remaining supply. But this is where we come to the new science. Work by Japanese scientist Takashi Tsuji just a few months ago might explain why the lab-grown hair doesn't grow when transplanted. They've discovered a third type of cell, and it's called a hair follicle regenerative supporting cell. And this third cell is the missing ingredient to successfully cloning a new follicle that you can reimplant.
3: Does this mean that people can grow up a bunch of their own follicles and add back lost hair? And the reason I ask this is for those of us who earlier in the episode decided we wanted to be hairy and healed, it would be useful to be able to, you know, just give a full body treatment.
0: Yes, exactly. If we're putting more stem cells in and then that's going to make us better at wound recovery, then yes, we should just all go all fur all the time, and that'll be the new trend. That's not actually currently possible. There are a couple of missing steps. So I should say that this research from Japan was done in mice, so it needs to be established in human hair follicles. Then you need to work out how to make personalized cloning affordable. I should say that cloning a bunch of follicles is not the only way of doing this. The team are also suggesting a slightly different therapy, which is just farming these newly discovered cells. So you take them from the patient, you multiply them, and you reintroduce just the cell type to the areas of thinning. And that's kind of less invasive than having to insert entire follicles.
1: It still seems like a lot of effort, though. Is it worth it?
0: Yeah, I don't know. What do you reckon? There is some interesting psychological research from 2019 that suggests that people generally view bald men as less friendly and less attractive. Our trichologist at the start of this mentioned male hormones. So since balding is linked to testosterone, there has been a suggestion that bald men have higher levels of this hormone and that maybe it's their manliness that's made them go bald. Well, here's Dr. John Gray again.
4: Whilst balding is dependent on the presence of the male hormone testosterone, it isn't actually the amount circulating in the blood that determines whether you do or do not go bald. So sadly, being very bald doesn't mean that you're extra sexy.
0: Look at that! I mean, busting myths. Although, you know, obviously, I'd just like to say to my bald exes that obviously you were extra sexy. We should probably move swiftly on at this point. Although, listeners, feel free to send me your balding stories. The email is unexpected@bbc.co.uk. And the WhatsApp number again is +44 330 678 3080. What a show, eh? I mean, a record-breaking cluster of bald cap-wearing fans of the rapper Pitbull have inspired a show featuring not just the science of baldness, but how our evolutionary journey away from our hairy ape cousins has slowed our wound-healing abilities. We've heard birds' rap-battling skills and met the scientist studying tall trees in Brazil and Borneo. But the bold truth is that we're out of time for this episode. So it just remains for me to thank today's panel. In Sao Paulo, Brazil, thank you, Camilla Mota.
1: Obrigada, Marnie. Thank you.
0: And in the wilderness in South Africa, Leonie Joubert, thank you so much.
3: Tot ziens and see you soon.
0: I'm Marnie Chesterton. The producer was Margaret Cesar Hawkins with Lucy Davis, Alice McKee and Nada Soufi. Do join us next week for another go at Unexpected Elements.
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10: Welcome to the newsroom from the BBC World Service. I'm Pete Ross. The International Criminal Court votes to remove its chief prosecutor.
11: The Assembly has decided by majority of 82 states parties that the elected official prosecutor Karim Khan committed serious misconduct.
10: Wildfires continue to burn across parts of Spain and France, forcing over 150,000 people to evacuate. Six people have died after Israeli settlers attacked several Palestinian villages in the occupied West Bank. In South Korea,
12: we chose to deliver overnight for money. It doesn't make sense for me that I can't do this because of my health.
10: After the death of an overnight delivery driver, unions call for a ban to the practice. And
13: I hope that I can motivate others, especially seniors, to stand up for something they believe in.
10: The 82-year-old grandmother who took on her state legislator in the US over the right to drink wine at her assisted living home. All coming up after this bulletin.
9: BBC News with Chris Barrow. Member states of the International Criminal Court have voted to remove its chief prosecutor, Karim Khan. The 56-year-old British lawyer is accused of sexual misconduct towards a junior female colleague, an allegation he denies. Mr. Khan has led the court for 5 years. Paivi Kaukaranta is the president of the Assembly of States Parties, that's the legislative body of the ICC.
11: It is an internal workplace complaint of prohibited conduct.